0: The King says he's greatly shocked and saddened by the death of a soldier who fell from a horse at the Royal Windsor Show last night. The Pope is going to France later this year in what will be his second trip to an EU country outside Italy. The Vatican says the four-day visit will run from the 25th to the 28th of September. The Pontiff will head to the Paris headquarters of the UN's cultural agency UNESCO as part of his itinerary. Sport: Manchester City have won the FA Cup at Wembley. This afternoon they beat Chelsea 1-0 with the winning goal scored by Antoine Semenyo.
1: Haaland picks it up right side, tries to steer it to Semenyo, a little back heel, quick turn into the far corner. It's a wonderful goal to break the deadlock at Wembley. One of the great Wembley Cup final goals sent in by Haaland, and a flick through his own heels by Semenyo. A lovely touch to guide into the corner.
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4: Hello there, good evening. Let's have a look at the front pages of tomorrow's papers then, shall we? The Sundays on a Saturday night. Tonight with the commentator and broadcaster, Jonathan Liss. Hello, Jonathan.
5: Hello.
4: Good evening. And the former Conservative MP, Julie Kirkbride. Hello, Julie.
6: Hi, Daryl.
4: Good evening, both. Thanks for being with us. Okay, front page of the Sunday Times. As I was saying earlier, Britain should rejoin EU, declares Streeting. We're Streeting at the Progress think tank conference earlier, vowing to challenge Starmer. He's basically declared his interest and announced that he will fight a leadership contest as and when one is called. He's called Brexit catastrophic. He's kind of put the EU at the centre of his, what is now, I guess, a leadership campaign. We'll get into all of that. Labour's infighting is hurting the economy, say a rich list entrance. Also makes the front page of the Times. And Jet Sunday Times and Jet Set. Life of businessman who holds the answers to a teenager's fatal fall. We'll come to this in more detail a little bit later, because I really think it's worth our time. Because this is the teenager, isn't it, Zach Brettler, who was found dead in 2019, and there are huge questions around what happened, how it happened, and I suppose who knows what. And there's some developments on that. The Sunday Times have been dogged in their efforts to try to uncover what's happened there. So that's worth our time a bit later. Front page of Sunday Telegraph tomorrow. Labour rivals want to rejoin EU. They've also got a picture of the King as well. As he goes out and about at Royal Windsor, the Royal Windsor Horse Show yesterday. Of course, there was the tragic news of a death at the horse show, wasn't there? BBC News boss, I was driven out by trans activists. A former BBC News boss has claimed that she was driven out of her job. This is Fran Unsworth, who's blamed trans activists in the organisation. Bigger gardens face a rise in water bill penalties, also makes the front page of the Sunday Telegraph. The Sunday Mirror have an exclusive interview, they say, with Andy Burnham, How I Would Change Britain. He's called for a huge council house building scheme and wants more public control over essentials. Front page of the Sunday Express, fears Labour turmoil will wreck Brexit. Is their headline. Front page of The Observer have an image of Larry the Cat outside Downing Street. Survival of the fittest. They say Starmer, Miliband and the broken friendships of Westminster. I think that's largely what we've got so far. So we'll get into them and we'll bring you any more as they trickle through. We're expecting the mail on Sunday any moment now. And look, Jonathan, we'll start with you as somebody who's kind of Labour adjacent. Not been afraid to be critical of Keir Starmer, I suppose, and the current government and the current leadership. This is the first time we've spoken in a couple of weeks, Jonathan. I'm very keen for your take on where we are, which appears to be basically, for all intents and purposes, the start of a leadership election.
5: Yes. Look, I think that in politics you have to bow to realities of the situation. Keir Starmer, there had been such momentum against him, leading up in the last few months, that something had to give. And obviously that now has given. And so, for all intents and purposes, he's out. I don't accept that he is going to stand in any leadership election because he'd be humiliated. because even if Burnham were to lose the by-election, which I think is quite possible, by the way, and then Rayner or Miliband would stand in a Streeting election against Streeting. I don't think Streeting would beat necessarily Starmer, by the way, but there would definitely be a candidate from the soft left, because there's one thing that the Labour Party can agree on, is that Keir Starmer cannot lead them into the next election, and then he'd have to work backwards from that, which is that if he's not going to lead them to the election, then why is he leading them now? So there's definitely going to be a new leader in the next few months, and really the people of Makerfield will decide who that is. If Burnham is going to win that election, then he'll be the Prime Minister, absolutely no question about it. I think that will probably give Labour their best chance. If not, then I expect Rayner or Miliband to be the next Prime Minister. I don't think that Streeting can win an election.
4: It's quite a simple, straightforward analysis, that, isn't it, Jonathan? And I do think we have a habit, and we quite enjoy sometimes overcomplicating these things. But I think that was pretty much on the money, wasn't it, really, in terms of where the current direction of travel, at least. Julia, somebody with steeped in experience of being in there and being in the cauldron of Westminster, what is your take?
6: I think Jonathan's spot on. It's incredibly hard to see how Starmer survives until the party conference. It isn't clear whether Andy Burnham could win the Makerfield by-election. I think he's got a very good chance of winning it because he clearly has a personal vote. But the question is who actually manages to get the loudest voice on whether Andy Burnham is being entitled and old politics and Labour have failed and why would you just give another machine politician another chance to have a go against his clear personal popularity. So the reform line would be what I've just said, and Andy Burnham's line would be, well, hello, lad, how are you? Because he clearly has that kind of resonance in his own local community. And I think for any of us who don't live in that part of the world, it's really hard to know at this point which one will dominate. And it could depend on who says what and events. So, Andy Burnham will be standing in this by-election. That's already very clear. It's going to happen quickly because you don't want your opposition to have more time to bed in. So the Labour whips, I'm assuming, will push it to be called for June the 18th, which is what is being speculated. And it will be, as all the commentators have said, probably the most important by-election that any of us alive today can ever remember in terms of the outcome that it will that it will produce. But that outcome, I think, is genuinely in the balance until we see more evidence as to what is happening. But even if he loses, I think, you know, Jonathan's right. It's Keir Starmer says he's going to stand, but there is going to be some push against Keir Starmer. But unless it's very hard to see how he stays, because there will be a push. Wes Streeting will stand, and then one of the other left candidates, whether it's Rayner, whether it's Miliband, will stand. And the minute that election is happening, then the Labour members, who are MPs, members and trade union people who are affiliated, they're going to go for the more left-wing candidate. That's how it works. It worked the other way around for the Tories. They picked the more right-wing candidate. If you're having a leadership election for the Labour Party, they're going to pick the more left-wing candidate, because that's just the sort of way it works.
4: Yeah, it's interesting though, because I do sort of wonder if there is a soft left candidate. You know, if you have a Richard Burgeon on the ticket, and you have a Lisa Nandy, say. Lisa Nandy stands a much better chance than Richard Burgeon, because actually that's kind of what happened with Keir Starmer. Keir Starmer sort of presented himself as much further left than where he ended up, but you had Rebecca Long-Bailey on the ticket, and ultimately she didn't win. Also, by the way, Julia, as a Northerner, I resent the caricature of us Northerners there.
6: I come from Halifax. I'm allowed to say it.
4: Fair enough.
6: I don't have an authentic Lancastrian accent, but I can do an authentic Yorkshire one. So,
4: Fair enough.
6: And that is very much what you're doing.
5: It's interesting how, you know, the two people that you mentioned there, Long-Bailey and Nandy, two of the candidates in 2020, their stocks have catastrophically fallen in different ways. Long Bailey, who was the anointed successor really, to Corbyn, who everyone was talking about as the next Labour leader in 2020, is nowhere to be seen. She hasn't kept a high profile on the backbenches since she was spied by Starmer early on in his Labour leadership premiership. So that's kind of an interesting story in itself. And so Richard Bergen, you know, was very high profile in the Corbyn days, is also very, very, you know, low profile backbench these days. And Lisa Nandy, who's always talked of as a, you know, high profile Labour frontbencher, no one talks about her as a Labour leader now, which I also think is an interesting story about how she has not positioned herself in any way, if she doesn't want it or isn't gunning for it. So it's really interesting in politics how just certain narratives emerge and other people sort of fade into the distance. I don't see how you're going to have anybody really fighting for this apart from Streeting, either or, and be the and or both Rayner and Miliband, possibly Al Khans as an outsider, possibly Siobhan Mahmood, but I don't think she'd stand against Streeting, and Streeting says it's going to stand. But also, people do say there might be an agreement between Streeting and Burnham. If it looks as though Burnham is going to have an absolute momentum, then there might be some kind of agreement where Streeting agrees to stand aside for Burnham. So that you avoid that leadership contest, and then Streeting gets a very high-profile post in a Burnham government. But obviously, that's just what people are saying. I'm not entirely sure what the arrangement is. But there are a lot of people in the Labour Party who don't want to have a leadership contest.
6: Mm.
4: Yeah, no, that's a really interesting point. I wonder as well. We'll come on to it in a moment. The situation about the European Union. Wes Streeting has kind of put that front and centre of what is now a leadership election, effectively, and that's kind of fascinating, particularly in the context of Wigan and of Makerfield, where Andy Burnham is standing, and how heavily Leave vote in that particular constituency was. Listen, loads more to rake through here. A couple of other bits and bobs trickling in as well, so we'll bring you those next. Jonathan and Julie having a look through the front pages with us on Times Radio. More after this.
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4: Hello there. Good evening. Thank you for being with us. It is 10 to 11. After 11 o'clock tonight, we're going to return to the story of the Middle East. Several Israeli strikes in Lebanon today, in spite of a ceasefire. We'll try to unpick that. We also need to unpick Donald Trump's comments about Taiwan as well. America, one of Taiwan's most important, perhaps the most important defender, offering, of course, military aid and a sort of barrier between them and the Republic of China. And today he's been, surprise, surprise, a bit critical about them and a bit lukewarm, and actually sizing up whether or not that agreement, whether or not a large weapons deal for Taiwan will progress in the next couple of months. More on that in a little bit. We're also going to speak to, after 11:30 tonight, a woman whose job it is to coach and counsel and sort of offer therapy to the offspring of the super rich, who are finding themselves very isolated, a bit anxious, depressed, struggling for a sense of purpose. Really fascinating interview, this, about how those people who inherit wealth and often inherit businesses are actually really up against it in the mental health stakes, in spite of how we all expect that they have been, you know, living a life of sort of privilege and opportunity, and they no doubt are, but how infrequently that makes you happy. We'll get into that a bit later on Times Radio tonight. In the meantime, Jonathan Liss and Julie Kirkbride are having

0: In fairness, I mean, Wes Streeting would be up against it against any other candidate that is likely to happen because they would be more left-wing than him. And that would make it very difficult for Wes to win against Andy Burnham or Ed Miliband or Angela Rayner or whoever. So his best card is to say what a lot of Labour members would like to hear, which is we should rejoin the EU. So I can see that he said that. In fairness, I pretty much believe that Andy Burnham has sort of said that we should go back into the EU, and he would certainly have been challenged on that perception that that's what he wants in the by-election. So I think they probably both share that aspiration that we should rejoin. The problem with that is that the Labour Party manifesto on which they were elected with a very indifferent percentage of the vote, but nevertheless elected, was that they said that we categorically would not join the single market. We would categorically not join the customs union. And so, and I speak from someone who is a member of the Conservative Party, but actually voted to remain, because I think it was just too complicated to leave, not because I have much faith in the European Union. But the problem is that going back into the European Union is a completely different offer than the one that we left when we voted to leave. And I think that any party that wants to try and go back in will find themselves in incredibly difficult territory because the European Union will say, well, look, this is a pro forma deal on the table. You have to join the single currency. You have to pay this much into the EU budget. And remember, Margaret Thatcher many years ago got all sorts of derogations from what we had to pay and what we had to do. I don't see any of that being on the table if we try and rejoin. It would be right, you suck it up. You got it wrong. You now join on our terms. And I think that would be tricky to get past the British public.
1: I think
2: Okay,
1: there are
2: Jonathan.
1: lots of things to say about what you just said. The first thing to say is that there is no way that any prime minister who comes and emerges from a leadership contest or who replaces Starmer is going to be calling for Britain to end re-enter the EU in this parliament. That is not going to happen. I think on the one Labour manifesto thing that we can agree is going to hold is that we're not going to end the single market and the customs union, because the last thing Labour wants is to go back. Things are bad enough for the Labour Party as is without going back to the Labour civil war that engulfed the party after the Brexit referendum, where you had all the Red Wall MPs against the urban Labour MPs who wanted to have the single market and the second referendum against those who knew that that's not what their voters wanted. That sort of tore apart Jeremy Corbyn's leadership, and that's not going to happen. What the dividing line is, what happens in the next manifesto, which feels like an eon away, but if Streeting is prime minister, he wants to have that in the next manifesto, which the British people can then elect Labour on or not. I think Burnham would be a lot more cautious about that. Obviously, there's a degree of mischief making, as I think maybe Julie's alluding to, in that sort of Streeting is bringing this up now when he knows that Burnham is facing election in a very Leave voting area. But I think that also people will respect the fact that Burnham has said he supports it in principle. Burnham will make very clear that he's not advocating that for now, and that'll be for a future sort of electorate and parliament to decide. But we do also have to make the point that a majority of people now view, a clear majority of people view Brexit as a mistake. A clear majority even say that they would vote for Britain to rejoin the EU if a vote was held tomorrow. But the second point that Julie makes about the derogations, etc., I think the EU really wants the UK back in, and there will be all kinds of deals. You've seen the EU making all kinds of nice deals with the UK in the last years. I think that the EU knows that it can sort of give the UK a little bit of help and say, you don't have to join the euro. Sweden has an opt-out from the euro, for example. Denmark's not in the euro. All kinds of things can be done. Schengen, Ireland isn't in Schengen. I don't think they're going to make the UK join Schengen and put up a hard border with Ireland. So all kinds of things will happen. But one kind of funny thing that Julie mentions, which is an interesting point, is about the Labour manifesto. Because, of course, Andy Burnham didn't stand on that Labour manifesto and will have to be sort of bound by it if he becomes prime minister. And that's where things get interesting, because he will want to have a radically different kind of, sort of platform for leadership from Starmer, but that's not the platform that necessarily Labour was elected on, because they were elected on that particular manifesto. So Burnham

0: wants to put clear water between him and Starmer, but he's limited in that because he still has to follow basically Starmer's manifesto unless he wants to have a general election, which he probably doesn't.
1: No, it's the most obvious call, isn't it, that the opposition parties will make is for a general election on those terms after Andy Burnham is elected, if he is. It's interesting that, and I wonder if let's just jump ahead. We've only got a few minutes left here, but let's just, because that's all that's really on the front pages of the paper, so you're not missing anything. Let's just jump ahead there, Julie, because that then sort of sets up now. If Labour want to put that in their manifesto at the next election, you know, that sets up the next election as being whoever's leading Labour, likely Wes Streeting or Andy Burnham, I think, or maybe an Edna Lavand, maybe an Angela Rayner, against Nigel Farage with Brexit on the ticket, Brexit on the table. I mean, we are right back in 2016 then, a generation on, under different circumstances, with all the water that's gone under the bridge, and as Jonathan says, perhaps public opinion in a slightly different place. How does that play out? Where does that leave us?
2: It is almost impossible to tell, isn't it? Because I think that, you know, Andy Burnham is being bigged up as being the king of the North who did good things in Manchester. I think when you look under the bonnet about what's happened in Manchester, it's the success story is not as good as people, his supporters would suggest. And that will obviously be played out in the narrative of the by-election that's coming forward. But also just being parachuted in as Prime Minister, he is locked in by the manifesto, as Jonathan has just said. He's also locked in by the fact that there is no money. The problem for this Labour government is that we've got to a point in the UK where we have spent all the money and there isn't a lot left. And so any Labour government comes up against a rock and a hard place is that they are elected to spend money and there isn't any. And so I don't see that Andy Burnham or Wes Streeting or Ed Miliband or anybody else is going to find a magic solution to that. And so it really depends. There's three more years left of this Labour government. And therefore, I'm not sure that whether or not they put rejoining the EU in their next election will make a whole deal of difference if there hasn't been a reasonable transformation in living standards in the UK where people feel that they've got better off. And unless the public feel they have got better off by the actions of the Labour Prime Minister, whoever that person is, then they can put the land is made of milk and honey in their manifesto and they are going to be toast.
1: It's interesting that. I'm not convinced it's that straightforward. I've said a very long time, I don't think anybody's going to be convinced that they're better off. No, the media ecosystem, our information ecosystem, social media is not going to allow anybody to believe that life is better for them now. We're in a doom loop so far as the information ecosystem is concerned.
2: We don't have to be if we make the right.
1: I think it's beyond our control, isn't it?
2: No, that's a terrible fatalism. No, there's lots of... Why is America doing so well? Why is American productivity doing so well? Why is America growing so well? I mean, there are other countries that are getting...
1: America's been torn apart by its
2: policy.
1: Information ecosystem.
2: It's not about just accepting our fate and going like a lamb to the slaughter.
1: Okay, I think I'm not sure that's the right reading of America and American public sentiment. I mean, American public sentiment tells you lots of the majority of people in America feel they're worse off. They feel their living standards are poor and they feel their president is doing a bad job. So I think regardless of I just don't think that the media ecosystem, the information ecosystem, will allow any political leader in the next decade or two to be regarded as a success without them owning it, which is a totally different matter altogether. I know. I'm terribly sorry. I'm terribly sorry to be so doom laden in my assessment of where we are. But hey, I'm willing to be proven wrong. Listen, we're out of time. Lovely to have you company tonight, Julie, Jonathan. Thank you both so much.
0: Thank you.
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14: This is Chris Berrow with the Times Radio News. Wes Streeting has confirmed he'll stand in any leadership contest to replace Sir Keir Starmer. The former health secretary is also calling for the UK to rejoin the European Union. He made his first comments since resigning at a conference.
15: Never again must we allow a tyranny of silence in the name of party unity to send us on to avoidable defeat. Labour has been in existence for 126 years and in power for only 35. Our time in government is precious. We must not make it, waste it. Change begins with an argument. You don't make progress without one. That's why this week I call for a battle of ideas, not personalities.
14: Andy Burnham has defended his decision to put his name forward to be selected as the Labour candidate in the Makerfield by-election. The current Greater Manchester Mayor says he wanted to go for a parliamentary seat where he had a connection. Jo Morris is the Labour MP for Hexham in Northumberland. He's backing Wes Streeting for the leadership after working closely with him as his parliamentary private secretary. He told Times Radio that he'll be a strong contender with a real chance of winning.
16: I think he can. I think he had the support to launch the contest that he wished to this week, but he made the principled and correct decision to not. But I think he's also capable of winning over the party, and he's been on the front bench for some years. He's not been able to articulate his vision on things that were not in his brief for quite a long time.
14: Police say two rival protests in central London took place, largely without significant incident. A £4.5 million operation was in place to prevent clashes between Tommy Robinson's Unite the Kingdom march and a pro-Palestine rally. 43 arrests were made. Bulgaria has won the Eurovision Song Contest. The UK finished in last place with 1 point, once again. The celebration of Eurovision's 70th anniversary was overshadowed by protests. Five countries boycotted the annual song contest because Israel was taking part. They came second. Let's get the sport now. Here's Max Scott.
17: Manchester City are FA Cup winners for the eighth time thanks to a 1-0 victory over Chelsea. It's the 20th trophy manager Pep Guardiola has won with the club in the last 10 years thanks to a second-half goal from Antoine Semenyo. The result also means Chelsea have suffered their fourth consecutive FA Cup final defeat. The club are expected to announce the appointment of former Real Madrid manager Xabi Alonso as their permanent head coach, though, in the next 24 hours. Hearts have had the Scottish Premiership title snatched from them as they conceded two late goals in a 3-1 defeat at Celtic. The long-term leaders were looking to become champions for the first time in 66 years. Instead, Celtic claimed their fifth consecutive league title. And Bath have consolidated second place in the Rugby Union Prem with a dominant 69-12 home victory over bottom side Newcastle. They ended a run of three straight defeats to go 6 points clear of third place Leicester, with two games of the regular season remaining. Exeter, who were in fourth, went down 41-24 at Harlequins.
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18: From The Times and The Sunday Times, this is The Story. I'm Manveen Rana.
19: So Wes Streeting, the health secretary, has resigned from Keir Starmer's cabinet.
18: In a long day of political intrigue and Labour Party psychodrama, Wes Streeting finally, in a much-previewed move, quit the cabinet.
19: He has said in this letter, having lost confidence in your leadership, I have concluded it would be dishonourable and unprincipled to remain in post. He says, where we need vision, we have a vacuum.
18: But Streeting wasn't the only Labour leadership hopeful lining up to join the race.
20: Angela Rayner, the former Deputy Prime Minister, says she paid HMRC £40,000 and has been cleared of wrongdoing in the investigation into her tax affairs. It has paved the way for her possible leadership bid against Keir Starmer.
21: Another potential leadership rival is the Mayor of Greater Manchester, Andy Burnham. He's pulled out of his regular BBC Radio Manchester slot this morning.
22: Oh, and an additional development, Al Carnes, the Defence Minister, he shimmied up Everest recently, as it happens. He has a long piece in the New Statesman magazine setting out his diagnosis of why Labour is in so much trouble.
18: A crowd of potential contestants have been jostling for a place at the starting line, but no one has fired the starting gun.
23: But importantly, Wes Streeting has not yet triggered a leadership challenge. Those two things are different, a leadership challenge and the resignation.
18: So what happens now? Has Wes Streeting bottled it? Will someone else throw their hat in the ring, or has Keir Starmer somehow managed to cling on? The story today, Labour at war.
24: I actually just bumped into Wes Streeting, would you believe it, when I was pushing my bike in to come up to the office.
18: That's Lara Spirit, deputy political editor at the Sunday Times. She's been in Westminster, surrounded by chaos all day.
24: Him and his aide were walking past me. They were not looking visibly morose, but we didn't stop to chat. But it has been an extraordinary day in Westminster. Of course, we woke up thinking that we were going to have the resignation by Wes Streeting, the health secretary. And not only that, but an attempt to trigger a leadership contest, a challenge to Keir Starmer for the Labour leadership. In the end, what we had at lunchtime today was a resignation, an excoriating resignation letter to accompany it, but no formal triggering of a leadership contest and a huge amount of argument and debate about the reasons for that, whether or not Wes Streeting ever had the requisite 81 MPs he needed, or whether or not he's actually being strategic and thinking about other dynamics here instead. So we're in something of a kind of holding pattern in Westminster, where we're obviously waiting to see what this means. But on the face of it, Keir Starmer is still in a vulnerable position. You know, he's got close to 90 MPs who are calling for him to set out a timeline to go. And we've only got, you know, little over 100 MPs really who have signed this letter in his support. We've got a huge number who are withholding their judgment for now. And so we're really in a quite difficult position for Keir Starmer, but we're not necessarily in a brilliant position for any of his rivals either.
18: What a remarkable position to be in. And before we get into the details of all of that and all of the candidates and where they stand, just tell us, what sort of a week has this been? It does feel like it's just been frenetic, and I'm sick of hearing the word, but febrile. What is the atmosphere in Westminster like? And has your WhatsApps been in absolute meltdown?
24: Yes, they have. And it has been a crazy few days in Westminster. I mean, we obviously had the results. They were terrible for Labour. I mean, really abysmal for Labour. And from that point onwards, it has just proven very difficult for Starmer. I mean, we had that intervention from Catherine West, the Labour MP, on Saturday, calling for Starmer to set out a timeline, saying that she could even launch her own bid if he didn't. We had a huge number of MPs, dozens and dozens of Labour MPs, who have been calling for him to go or to set out a timeline. And we've also had this long-running question of where the cabinet sits, who in the cabinet is still supporting Starmer, who has gone to try and urge him to go. And of course, we know that some have. We know that Wes Streeting, at their meeting yesterday, their so-called coffee that lasted barely 17 minutes, that he told the Prime Minister that he, you know, no longer had confidence in him. But we also know that Ed Miliband, the Energy Secretary, some time ago suggested he should set out a timeline for his departure, that Shabana Mahmood, the Home Secretary, had gone to see him on Monday night to say the same, that Yvette Cooper said the same. So clearly, this is not a brilliant position for the Prime Minister to be in, but nor is it clear how it ends or resolves itself either.
18: I mean, Lara, that is just remarkable. You've got a prime minister and all the biggest beasts in cabinet around him don't seem to think he's up to the job. I mean, what are you hearing from backbenchers and people in the Labour Party? How has this not been resolved?
24: I mean, I think the MPs that I've spoken to are pretty despondent you know, those who would like to see Sama go at some point or indeed not lead them into the next election are not massively happy with how this has all gone. Don't necessarily think it's been a massively edifying display for the Labour Party. And I think that you can see why they would think that. But the party is not united behind an alternative to Keir Starmer. And I think that for those who were hoping, or their instinct was to avoid a contest, try and give Starmer the benefit of the doubt, he's done a number of things since the election results, which were bad, which have made them think twice and have made them feel even worse about this current situation.
0: And talk us through those. What are the things that have really sort of made people feel uncomfortable?
24: So we had those results. They were terrible. On Saturday morning, we had news that something was afoot, I was told, in number 10. And what we saw then was Baroness Harman appointed an advisory position on tackling violence against women and girls, and Gordon Brown, the former Labour Prime Minister, appointed to an envoy role on global finance. Now, I am not suggesting that those roles aren't important at all, or that those briefs aren't very, very significant. But I think for Labour MPs who wanted to see an intervention that was huge in scale and really spoke to the level of historic defeat and collapse in the Labour vote that we saw to multiple parties and in multiple directions and in multiple parts of the country, that wasn't up to it as an intervention. So we had that. That wasn't a big, bold reshuffle or anything. It was these two appointments that I think they hoped would bring along Labour MPs. I haven't spoken to a single Labour MP who was convinced by those to then back the Prime Minister. And then you had, obviously, Catherine West's intervention.
1: What I'm doing is I'm trying to wake everybody up to the reality that unless we act quickly to put together our messaging and our strategy for the next 2 years, we will end up like our colleagues in local government, and we will end up with the electoral colour of the country being light blue. And so that's why I'm saying that unless I hear from members, then I will be putting my name forward to do that.
24: But then on Monday, you had this big so-called reset speech from Starmer, which nobody had forced him to do. You know, Number 10 had instigated this speech. This was something that they wanted to do, that they thought was going to help them reset the narrative and persuade Labour MPs who might be wavering to row in behind him and back him. And there'd been a huge amount of speculation about what had been in this speech. You know, I'd been reporting about a number of different things that he might mention. So we knew he was going to talk about Europe. We knew that he was going to talk about an offer for young people, for example. But I think we were expecting something big in that speech, or at least we were expecting, both in policy terms, something substantial, and appreciation that something bold was going to be needed for these MPs to back him. But also, I think dispositionally and in character, a real sense of the wall with Keir Starmer falling and a real kind of reckoning with those Labour MPs during the speech, that he really, really understood the gravity of the situation, that he wasn't being stubborn, that he understood that nothing less than massive, bold change from him and a sense of responsibility would cut it at this point.
2: And I take responsibility. But it's not just about taking responsibility for the results. It's about taking responsibility to explain how, as a political and electoral force, we will be better and do better in the months and years ahead.
24: And Labour MPs were not convinced on the whole that he showed them that at all. I mean, even Starmer allies, I should say, that I've spoken to were like, it was terrible. I mean, even the staunchest of Starmer allies were like, that speech was terrible. And indeed, are at a loss as to why he gave it in the first place, given that that's not his natural thing. Nobody thinks that Keir Starmer is a brilliant speechmaker, or that that's the value that he brings to that post. So they were bemused by that, I think. And, you know, we saw a huge number of MPs after that point state that they no longer had confidence in the Prime Minister in one form or another. So that clearly did not help. The following morning, we had a make or break cabinet meeting. So Tuesday morning, I can't believe how much has happened this week, Mandine. Tuesday morning,
0: it's been a long
24: we had this make or break cabinet meeting where it was very, very tightly controlled. Starmer did not want to speak about leadership really at all during this cabinet meeting. Instead, they wanted to talk about the Iran conflict and the possible consequences of that for the British economy, along with some other issues. But Starmer did say, if you've got problems, you can come and talk to me about these. And reportedly, Wes Streeting tried to and was momentarily rebuffed. He then went to see the Prime Minister on Wednesday morning. Now, Wednesday was the day of the King's speech. Of course, a crucial day because this was the third moment in this so-called reset. So you have those appointments on the Saturday, you have the speech on the Monday, and then Wednesday you have this King's speech. And that is essentially setting out the big legislative programme for the next year, year and a half for this government, and saying, look at all these amazing bills, you know, more than 30 of them. They are going to define this government. They are the reason why we deserve this extra big shot, and they're bold and they're big, etc., etc., etc.
2: Mr. Speaker, it's a King's speech for the backbone of this country, for working people. who worry about the cost of living, want their town centres to thrive, their public services to work, their government to be on their side. And Mr. Speaker, we are, because the heart of this programme is a plan to make Britain stronger and Britain fairer.
24: On this morning, Wes Streeting goes and sees the Prime Minister, and as we now know, basically tells him he didn't have confidence in him. We then had the King's speech, and what we'd originally heard was, you're not going to hear anything from Wes Streeting on a Wednesday because he has such reverence for the royal family, which is true, by the way, but that, you know, this is the day of the King's speech. This is the day when the King is going to come. There's all this pomp and ceremony. It's a massive constitutional moment. This is not a day for leadership speculation. But the Times broke the story, I think less than half an hour before the King's speech begun, that Wes Streeting was going to resign the following day. That obviously set Westminster, you know, into a kind of blaze of speculation and chatter, and for many in Keir Starmer's camp, I'm sure, panic. And we then had this weird spectacle of the King's speech happening at the point at which Keir Starmer's premiership had never been more vulnerable. Fast forward to Thursday, we wake up, we're expecting, of course, Wes Streeting to launch a leadership bid, but it looks like things have slightly changed. Now, here's where it's interesting, because Wes Streeting needs 81 MPs to be able to formally launch a leadership contest, right? That's part of the party rules. So 20% of the parliamentary party. There is a big argument happening now about whether or not he had those MPs. They are saying, the Wes team, yes, we did. And there are various reasons why we didn't launch the leadership bid today and why instead we resigned. But it's not because we didn't have the backers. Obviously, those in the Starmer camp are saying he never had the numbers and he wasn't going to be able to challenge. But come 1 p.m. or shortly after 1 p.m, we had the emergence of the resignation letter from Wes Streeting, which set out in really strong terms why he was resigning, how he felt there'd been a vacuum of leadership, how he felt that others had fallen on their swords for Starmer, and how he just felt that this couldn't go on. It also said, by the way, that he wanted a proper contest, a proper chance for there to be ideas. And as a result of that, I think, you know, we've ended up in a place where Wes hasn't launched a formal leadership election, but nor has he really given Starmer a get out of jail free card. You know, Starmer's still not in a very good position at all, but we're now really in a period of profound uncertainty about what happens next.
0: And Laura, just talk us through that, because it does feel a bit like, it feels like Schrodinger's leadership challenge. Has it happened? Has it not happened? Why hasn't he triggered it now? What is he waiting for?
24: So this is the crux of it. So you need 81 MPs. They're saying, we had the MPs, but look, it's difficult because a lot of the MPs that might have backed us or that would have backed us would have had to resign to do so because their ministers, for example, they're on the payroll. That would have been massively destabilising. And we weren't necessarily prepared to, you know, throw the whole government into chaos in order to do this. And they also felt that having Andy Burnham as part of this contest would be important. Now, Andy Burnham, who I've not mentioned properly yet, but the mayor of Greater Manchester, seen by many on the soft left of the party as the solution right now, not Wes Streeting, but he is the person who they say, look, he's very popular in the polls. We want him to come back. We want to give him a path towards becoming an MP, and we want to allow him to stand again. Now, he was blocked from standing in the Gorton and Denton by-election in February by the party's ruling committee, which is controlled by Starmer allies.
0: And Laura, in what has already been a frenzied day in Westminster, there's been yet another announcement. As things stand, just talk us through, what does Andy Burnham's path back to Parliament look like?
24: So as recently as this afternoon, it was not clear how Andy Burnham would make it back to Parliament. We'd heard plenty of times from his allies that he did have a seat, that he had somebody who was willing to step aside, and that he could then stand in a by-election in that constituency. But we did not know who that was until we learned that Josh Simons, of course, a former minister, was happy to stand aside in Makerfield and to allow Burnham a path to Parliament. And Andy Burnham, the mayor of Greater Manchester, now confirming that he will request the permission of the NEC to stand in that by-election. We should say the NEC is the party's ruling governing body. It is the body that in February blocked Andy Burnham from standing in the Gorton and Benton by-election. And it is understood this time round that Burnham will have a much easier path to stand. I think it's pretty well recognised across the party and in government that it would be very difficult for Starmer, given the damage that recent weeks have done to his authority, for him to be blocked to stand in this seat now.
0: And how likely is it that he'd win, given the sort of popularity of the Labour Party at the local elections? And what does that mean for a leadership challenge?
24: Well, Reform did very well in the wards in this constituency in the recent elections last week. So Andy Burnham does not by any means have an easy run here, but clearly it will be an opportunity for him to test this case that his allies have been making, that he is very popular.
0: On Thursday morning, everyone woke up expecting the headlines to be full of Wes Streeting resigning. Instead, they were full of Angela Rayner paying up her HMRC fine. Talk us through that. Is she preparing to stand?
24: So those close to Rayna that I've spoken to are saying, you know, no, basically, you know, she'd be open to it if there was a contest, but she's not preparing to launch a bid right now and she wants to be a team player. I mean, you heard her say this morning herself. The headline, though, is that HMRC have cleared her and that she now feels that she's been totally exonerated and she's back in the market. Even if she's not a leadership contender at this point, she's a massive power broker and she's going to be a really significant player in what comes next, especially when it comes to the soft left and how they respond to the Wes Streeting news and the kind of emerging leadership questions that we'll see over the coming weeks and months, possibly years, who knows.
0: And with Angela Rayner, I mean, the timing is so interesting. That will probably have hurt Wes Streeting a little bit in gathering names and signatures to have the announcement that Angela Rayner could potentially be in the running. Is she likely to run in a contest herself, or is she going to be backing Andy Burnham?
24: Well, that's the big question. And I think those who are supportive of Andy Burnham have done a phenomenal job in recent weeks of kind of solidifying an emerging consensus that it should be Burnham and not Angela Rayner. And a large part of that was, of course, this tax question. There was also a bigger part, which is he polls a lot better, generally speaking, with members of the public, and that's something which they care about now, given recent election results. It's something that they think should be a very important part of what comes next. So I think as part of that, you know, Andy Burnham was seen as the front runner, but as I've mentioned, he's got a number of hurdles getting in. And so this news of Angela Rayner, I think, will have been a blow in part to the Wes camp, not necessarily because they think, oh my goodness, we're completely terrified of Angela Rayner, even though I think we should say she would be pretty popular with the membership and she would be a significant force against him in any leadership race, but also because the spectre of Angela Rayner returning for wavering centrist Labour MPs who do think that Angela Rayner is too far to the left, they may now be thinking, actually, hang on a minute, we need to stick with Starmer because we could be risking an Angela Rayner premiership at this point. And that's something that we're fearful of.
0: And who are the other potential candidates who might yet emerge?
24: So we know that Ed Miliband, the Energy Secretary, was prepared to run if Wes Streeting was launching a bid and there wasn't a clear candidate from the soft left.
0: And he polls very well.
24: Yeah, well, he polls very well with members. I mean, let's see on this question. I don't know necessarily how strongly he actually wants it. I mean, this is the question. I think that there's a motivation on the soft left to avoid a Wes Streeting premiership, but I don't think it's ever been clear that this is something that Ed Miliband is absolutely desperate to do. I should also say that's true of Angela Rayner. I don't think it's not unambiguous what she wants to do necessarily either in this respect, but I think both of them will be motivated significantly by the fact that they don't think that Wes Streeting should be Prime Minister. So they are significant forces as well, we should say.
0: So they're the Stop Wes campaign.
24: They're the Stop Wes campaign, exactly. And then you also have, I mean, you have some left field ideas. Al Kearns, for example, the Armed Forces Minister.
0: He seems to have become the people's favourite, at least. So just tell us a bit about him. Who is he? What's his background? And why on earth is he in the running?
24: Yes, so he is a Labour MP and the Armed Forces Minister who has sort of emerged out of nowhere. I mean, he, you know, is Royal Marines officer and was elected in 2024. And there is a big contingent of MPs who were elected in 2024 who, to be honest, feel like a lot of these members of this cohort have been rejected and sort of neglected by the Labour leadership, and that actually it might be good to have a new face because of his military background, the fact he served in multiple operational tours in Afghanistan, for example, has been awarded the Military Cross, has been also seen as an effective operator on social media as well. He is someone who they might well consider. And we should say that there are a number of MPs, particularly in that 2024 cohort, who would quite like to see him have a punt for the top job. Now, his position, or the position that those close to him have articulated to me, is no, we need to get this right. He's not going to launch a contest. And actually, if Wes Streeting launches a contest and Keir Starmer decides to run in that contest, which at the moment we would expect that he would do, but let's see, that Al Kearns wouldn't put himself forward in those circumstances. It would only be if Keir Starmer wasn't in that contest and a contest had been launched.
0: Laura, at this stage, it doesn't feel like anybody is putting themselves forward to trigger the actual leadership challenge. So we don't know if it'll happen at all. But on the off chance that miraculously it does, what does that actually look like? Talk us through the process, because it's been a very long time since we've seen anything like this in the Labour Party.
24: Yes. So what would essentially happen is if you wanted to run, you would say, I want to run and I've also got the backing of 81 MPs, i.e. 20% of the parliamentary party, and you would therefore be entered into the race. Keir Starmer, we should say, the Prime Minister, would have automatic entry into this. He doesn't need to go around canvassing for support according to the rules. But any other contenders that want to throw their hat in the ring do need to find 81 MPs to be able to do so. And then you enter into a question where the NEC, the party's ruling body, will determine what the time frame could be for that, and that will go to the members. Now, the members will vote according to preference, so they'll list the candidates in terms of preference, and that's significant, I think, as well, given you might see for Keir Starmer, if he was in that race, he might perhaps do slightly better on second preferences, and that might help him in some indirect way, but let's see. Every time this happens, there is a question of democratic legitimacy. And I think having spoken to some senior figures in the Reform Party, for example, they are very excited about the prospect of a leadership election, because regardless of who won one, they would be saying immediately, we need a general election now. This person doesn't have a democratic mandate to run. And we'd be kind of forthright about making sure that we made that case for an instant election.
0: With this process, you know, you've talked us through what happens if there is a leadership challenge and Keir Starmer stands. What if Keir Starmer, and he's shown no indication so far of wanting to do this, but if he did suddenly decide to resign, or as lots of people were saying to him earlier this week, if he set out a timetable for resigning, how does that change the dynamic? What's the process look like then?
24: Well, again, then you would have a situation where the NEC would have, quite a lot of a control over how this works and the rules on this. And we know that you would have to be an MP, crucially, to be able to enter into this. You'd have to be a Labour MP, which is why for Andy Burnham, this is very significant. And the timing would be very significant, because if you're the NEC, do you give the election enough time to make sure that Andy Burnham does have the possibility of fighting and winning a by-election before you therefore put the question to the members? I mean, there's been a suggestion that the Burnham camp think that this could be done and dusted in the space of about 3 months. Now, I think that's quite ambitious, but let's see where we end up on that question, because that will be quite important.
0: Laura, if nothing changes, if there is no leadership challenge triggered anytime soon, if Starmer limps on, is he hugely undermined and weakened anyway? I mean, there's a fear, I suppose, of it being like the John Major days, where he can carry on trying to govern, but actually even controlling his own party, let alone the country, gets harder and harder.
24: Yeah. I mean, frankly, yes. Like, it's hard to see how he is immediately removed, short of a real cabinet rebellion at this point. But it's also very hard to see how he continues in a way that's effective, because, as you say, you have had a massive damage to his reputation. You've got some 90 MPs who publicly want him to go, probably more who want him privately to go. You've had members of the cabinet who have expressed their reservations to him. You've had a big, big cabinet resignation, Wes Streeting, one of the titans of Labour in recent years, and a serious leadership contender in his own right, who has left government on account of these reservations and who now is free to articulate them on the public stage as well. This is not boding well for Starmer, and he's entering into a period of serious economic uncertainty, or to the extent there is certainty, it's going to be bad. I mean, essentially, just in a simple way, like this is going to be really difficult. It's going to prompt more difficult government decisions on how to support people. It's going to be difficult for the public finances, and it's going to be very difficult for voters financially too. So all of that, I think, coalesces into a situation which is really, really, really hard for Starmer, regardless of whether or not he remains without a leadership challenge going forward.

0: That was Lara Spirit, Deputy Political Editor of the Sunday Times. And if you'd like more on the meltdown in Westminster, tune in to our sister podcast, The State of It, which released an emergency episode yesterday afternoon, and we'll put a link to it in the description of this episode. The producers today were Sophie McNulty and Harry Bly. The executive producer was Edward Drummond. And theme composition and sound design were by Mal Aceto. Thanks for listening. We'll be back tomorrow.
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9: This is Chris Barrow with the Times Radio News. Wes Streeting has confirmed he wants to be Prime Minister. The former Health Secretary quit the Cabinet this week and says he'll stand in any challenge to Sir Keir Starmer. That would set up a contest with potential rival Andy Burnham if he gets back into Westminster. Wes Streeting told an audience that he wants to rejoin the EU, labelling Brexit a catastrophic mistake.
10: The voters did more than send Labour a message last week. They issued a warning that unless we change course, Labour risk being the handmaidens of Nigel Farage and the breakup of the United Kingdom.
9: Meanwhile, Andy Burnham has told Channel 4 News that he wants to fight the Makerfield parliamentary by-election to save Labour. The current Greater Manchester mayor has been allowed to put his name forward for selection for the seats after Josh Simon stepped aside.
11: I was very deliberate in speaking to Josh, and both of us have kind of got the same diagnosis. I was the MP for Lee years ago, Josh the MP for Makerfield. We have both felt the frustration of facing a Westminster system that just does not have answers for these streets, these communities.
9: Joe Morris is the Labour MP for Hexham in Northumberland. He's backing Wes Streeting for the leadership after working closely with him as his parliamentary private secretary.
12: I've had the privilege of working with Wes, and I think in terms of his ability to unite the party,
8: to speak to the key challenges that the country face and to take on reform, but also to win votes from everywhere that we're currently losing them to. Because at the moment, unfortunately, the Labour Party is losing votes everywhere to everyone, and we need a leader who is able to win them back from everyone.
9: Bulgaria has won the Eurovision Song Contest with their song Bangaranga. The UK finished in last place with 1 point once again. The celebration of Eurovision's 70th anniversary was overshadowed by protests. Five countries boycotted the annual song contest because Israel took part. Israel came second. 43 people were arrested after tens of thousands attended two major protests in London. £4.5 million was spent policing the capital. A pro-Palestine rally took place. Supporters also turned out for Tommy Robinson's Unite the Kingdom march.
12: You're happy being called far right?
13: We laugh at it, because we know we're not.
14: Starting out to call everyone racist makes no sense. I've got Asian friends, I've got black friends. It's the immigration that's the problem.
15: We want the correct message being said on there, not the fake message that we hate everyone and we're racist, because we're not.
9: Nine people have been injured after a suspected stolen car crashed during a police chase in East London. They include a woman in her 20s who's been arrested on suspicion of dangerous driving, theft and failing to stop. A car has ploughed into pedestrians in northern Italy. Eight people were injured in the city of Moderna, four critically. One woman who was pinned against a shop window had to have both legs amputated. A passerby was also reported to have been stabbed. A 31-year-old Italian-born man has been arrested. The Prime Minister, Giorgia Meloni, says she's in constant contact with local authorities. The King says he's greatly shocked and saddened by the death of a soldier who fell from a horse at the Royal Windsor Show last night. The Pope is going to France later this year in what will be his second trip to an EU country outside Italy. The Vatican says the four-day visit will run from the 25th to the 28th of September. The pontiff will head to the Paris headquarters of the UN's cultural agency UNESCO as part of his itinerary. Sport: Manchester City have won the FA Cup at Wembley this afternoon. They beat Chelsea 1-0 with the winning goal scored by Antoine Semenyo.
16: Haaland picks it up right side, tries to steer it to Semenyo, a little back heel, quick turn into the far corner. It's a wonderful goal to break the deadlock at Wembley. One of the great Wembley Cup final goals sent in by Haaland, and a flick through his own heels by Semenyo. A lovely touch to guide into the corner.
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17: Welcome to this bonus episode of The State of It, the political podcast from The Times and The Sunday Times. I am Stephen Swinford, the political editor of The Times.
18: I'm Laura Spirit. I'm the deputy political editor of The Sunday Times.
17: And we are here today in the aftermath of Wes Streeting's resignation. And two things have happened. First, after much consideration, he has finally left government. To be frank, it would have been insane if he hadn't, given that he had told the Prime Minister to his face that he was going. And second, he's decided not to go for the leadership. He has not triggered an election, and we will get into this. There is a discussion about whether he actually had the numbers to do so, and we will go through all of the detail of that. But for now, we just wanted to talk about where we are now and where we're going next. So right now, we exist in a situation where we have a really damaged Prime Minister. Keir Starmer is fatally wounded, probably. He has 94 MPs having called for his resignation now, including Wes Streeting. He has got this absolute Exocet missile of a resignation letter from Wes Streeting, which questions the very core of his character and identity. It's really brutal, one of the most brutal resignation letters that I've read. And then there is this looming threat called Andy Burnham on the horizon and the soft left. So you've got a really damaged Prime Minister, a deeply divided Labour Party, and at the same time, there is no clear resolution anytime soon. Is that fair, Laura?
18: I think that's fair. I mean, I just bumped into Wes and an aide smiling.
17: Where did you find them? Where did you
18: see them? I was pushing my bike in, Steve, to reach you in time from lunch. And rain was just beginning to fall, and I turned the corner and literally nearly went straight into Wes and his aide, and they were smiling. We said hello. We didn't exchange other words. I think they're obviously pretty busy.
17: But he was smiling. He was upbeat.
18: They were were upbeat with each other, but who knows? You never know whether these things are gallows humour or they're actually genuinely in a great mood.
17: Because people around Wes that I've been talking to, they're pretty depressed. So they really, they were worried he wouldn't resign at all. So they're pleased that he did so. But ultimately, it has ended with him not going over the top and with, for this moment at least, Keir Starmer clinging on to power. And they were done. They've all resigned. They've all gone out and done what he said they should do. And they feel pretty embittered. But I guess for Wes Streeting, after the last 48 hours, he was putting in calls, we were told, at 11:30 last night onwards, trying to get the 81 MPs that he needed over the line. But there must be an element of relief, I think.
18: From Wes Streeting?
17: Yes.
18: This is finally done. He's
17: finally
18: made the decision.
17: Yeah, all of these years. So look, we should talk about what happened. And we should talk about why Wes Streeting didn't go over the top. And there's a couple of schools of thought on that. But the first one is about the numbers. So the last 24 hours have been insane in Westminster. Streeting has been calling around every MP he can, his aides have as well, trying to get them to give him his votes. Now, his people, they say they had the 81 numbers. Starmer's allies say they absolutely didn't and he bottled it.
18: Yeah, and I mean, it's pretty hard to make truth of either of those definitively, right? Because both of them have a reason to say that.
17: We don't have the spreadsheet.
18: And neither of them have definitive proof at this point. And yeah. For that reason, I think I've had the exact same conversations as you will have had, Steve, with Wes allies who are absolutely insistent that he had the numbers and there were different dynamics in play versus those who are saying, we know Wes and there's absolutely no way that if he had the numbers, he wouldn't have moved definitively today against Keir Starmer in circumstances where he's now essentially had to fall on his sword and resign from the entire government. Yeah. If he was capable of launching a leadership challenge, he would have done so.
17: So if we then just take, and these are different accounts, but if we take the account from Wes Streeting people, they say Wes Streeting told them this morning in his office, he had a group of aides gathered there, that he was not going to go over the top, that he was not going to mount a formal leadership contest. And they say that there were actually two reasons for that. The first is that the 81 MPs he needed, when we looked at the figures, we think there were about kind of 38 to 40 backbenchers that might have backed him, which is obviously a long way off 81. So then he was in a situation where he needed to get people from the payroll. Now, they claim they had these people. There are also claims that there were cabinet ministers that were ready to go over the top with him. But that would have been a hugely destructive move. It would have destroyed a government. We remember the last days of Boris Johnson, the last time this happened, when a government collapsed in on itself and you had this kind of like absolute bizarreness of Prime Minister reappointing people only for them to resign 24 hours later. So it would have precipitated a crisis of government and a crisis for the country. And that would have made life very difficult for him. So that is number one explanation. And number two is Andy Burnham. So the claim is that Streeting reached the conclusion that ultimately he couldn't do this without Andy Burnham being on the pitch, that it would have effectively been an illegitimate election, that if he'd have won it, Andy Burnham, the King of the North, the Prince Across the Water, whatever other royalist metaphors you wish to use, he would still have been there and he would have still been lurking and a threat and he would have destabilised any government, rightly so, because there hadn't been a mandate. So that was the second consideration and those were the two reasons, allegedly, why he didn't go over the top.
18: I mean, isn't it just much simpler? It's just that he wasn't popular enough.
17: Yes.
18: I mean, it's literally just whatever way you cut it. He just doesn't have the support. He doesn't have the support of enough MPs or ministers. I mean, on point one, I can understand that that's destabilises, but this is Wes Streeting, who's wanted to be Prime Minister for such a long time.
17: Yeah.
18: If it was in his gift, he would have, you just can't imagine it being beyond him to have said to them, please do this. On the other side of this, we're going to build a better government for all of the reasons that I've set out in this resignation letter. I do not think this is a good government. Yeah. I think there's a vacuum. He said that. So I think if it were possible, you would have expected him to have gone on that. And then it gets to the Andy Burnham question with the members, which is whichever way you slice it, he's got a really, really, really tough fight with the members when it comes down to it. And so it's a clever gambit in that respect from him to say, I want to fight up to this. And it will be really interesting to see on the question of ideas, whether or not he's able to get into a space where he can have this fight with Andy Burnham and where he can actually win the argument against him. Because at the moment, for a number of MPs that you speak to in Westminster, Andy Burnham is all things to everyone. He's just this, as they call him now, it's now a cliche, king across the water, but you can transpose onto Andy Burnham any political ability or any policy or any ideology that you actually so wish at this point, because he's been pretty flexible in the past, it's fair to say. And one thing that Wes Streeting might be able to do in this process, perhaps, is to tease that out and test that and to be able to force him into specific positions that might well show Wes as a, you know, nobody would deny he's not a phenomenal communicator, as someone who might be able to win them over in that response. So maybe that's what he's trying to do in that respect.
17: There are a couple of clues that it may have been about the numbers. Like we say, we can't be so definitively, but it was very late last night and we were putting the splash to bed. And the splash, as I'd written it, was that Wes Streeting will resign on Thursday and will trigger a leadership contest. So obviously you put around loads of calls, and then very late on, I started getting a calls and someone was saying to me, you just might want to be careful with that intro. Just say he's expected to resign, but obviously things happen. I was like, well, what? He's either got the numbers or he's... So we obviously changed it accordingly and we included a very high par of he may not go over. And then in the bars, our colleagues were out in the bars and they heard directly from people that Wes was really worried that he didn't have the numbers and wouldn't go over. So we caveated the splash accordingly. In the old-fashioned way, newspapers do matter and we had to get it right on edition, which was a very late night last night. And then this morning, when everyone was waiting for Wes Streeting to move, it was this bubble of everyone was impatient, this explosion was going to happen, and we knew it was coming, but we didn't know when. There was suddenly a briefing from Wes Streeting's allies where the briefing was on background, he's got the numbers, but things are changing. And they said that cabinet ministers had been in C. Starmer in number 10 and told him to do his position. They said that people who had signed a supportive letter to Starmer had actually changed their minds and were reversing it. And so the various claims, some of them... and the problem was we couldn't stand up these claims. Mm. We looked at... Were members of the cabinet going in and saying this? And it felt like what it was a deliberate attempt by Team Streeting to kind of will a situation where the Prime Minister would bow to the pressure. But we couldn't substantiate it. And then after a while, suddenly the letter drops. And that's it. It's kind of, you see that there's a resignation, you see there's no challenge coming. But we do need to talk about this letter because it is one of the most vicious resignation letters that I have read for a long time.
18: That's
17: just the really bitter ones over the years, right? But where it is particularly damaging is the way it goes for Starmer's character. He basically says, we needed vision and we got a vacuum. What else was it? We needed like delivery or something and we got drift.
18: And I mean, I think that, and I'm completely paraphrasing, which is terrible, but I think one of the most painful sentences for Starmer to have read will have been the one where it said that leadership matters, but too often people have been forced to fall on their sword.
17: Yeah, failed to show any leadership.
18: Basically, you failed to take responsibility. Yeah. And as a result, there's been a long line of people formerly loyal to you who have been forced to leave this government as a result of what they see as failures on your part. And that will have really stung, I think, for Starmer.
17: So there is one element of it, which is character assassination. And what we are told is this is actually what he said to the Prime Minister in their very awkward coffee, if we can even call it that, on Tuesday morning. So was it Wednesday morning? I've lost track of time.
18: Yeah,
17: it was Wednesday morning, wasn't it? Apologies. It was just before the King's Speech on Wednesday morning. So Streeting went into number 10 at 8:31 and he was in the building for a total of 16 minutes. We've done the maths on it roughly and we think that it means he was probably sitting down with Starmer for what was billed as a kind of coffee between two friends by Starmer's allies, but anything but, for 13 minutes, which I don't know, maybe you can get
18: Is that on the basis that you've worked out how long it takes to
17: It's quite a hot coffee. So like the big question is, did they have time for coffee? No, that isn't the big question. The big question is what was said. And what was said to me was, actually, Streeting said all of these things to Starmer's face at this meeting. I have lost confidence in your leadership. These are the reasons why. I'm not sure it was quite as punchy as the letter, but let's be frank, if you've done that, there's really no way to go from that. I mean, imagine sitting with your employer and you were an employee and telling them, I've lost confidence in your leadership. I think you're doing a terrible job. But then we still had the kind of surreal pantomime of the state opening of Parliament where he was sent to stage. And we also had the surreal pantomime of number 10, the lobby, where the Prime Minister's official spokesman repeatedly insisted that the Prime Minister had confidence in Wes Streeting because he didn't obviously want to sack him. So utterly weird kind of reality-defying 24 hours. But obviously, if you just told your boss, I have no confidence in you and I think you're a terrible leader, that probably is the end of that.
18: Do you think that there's any other way that Streeting in these last few days since the local elections could have played it differently and had a better outcome for himself?
17: No.
18: Because one MP was saying to me, I'm just, if he had, in the wake of these elections, just immediately resigned, it would have looked like leadership. But as a result, we're days on, and it looks like he was forced into a corner, and this was really the only thing he could have done. Because yesterday at the King's Speech, the fact that you had that, the Times had that story, which was essentially, yes, tomorrow it's going to happen, on a day when actually we've been told Wes Streeting has such reverence for the royal family, which he does, we should say.
17: Yeah, this was entirely our fault, by the way. The Times should take responsibility for this. So we learned that Streeting had been speaking to his allies, and that he had been telling them directly, it's Patrick Maguire, my colleague, our great colleague from this podcast, and Aubrey Allegretti, between them, had spoken to different people. He said, yeah, Wes says he's going to resign tomorrow and go for leadership. So we looked at this and thought, that's a great story. And we published, I think, 20 minutes before the King's Speech, which obviously blew up the entire of the King's Speech and everything that followed, and created a great deal of scrutiny.
18: But it's not the Times' fault.
17: It's that's not the Times' fault. It's not a blame issue. It's a moving situation. Our job is to get the story out there, I think, as best we can.
18: Do you see what I mean about the politics of it? From the Streeting camp, I think, for some MPs who are concerned about it. And I just wonder if there was any other possible way that they could have played it. And I just don't know what the answer to that is.
17: I think we would probably always have got to this point because of the point you made earlier, that he's simply not popular enough, that he wouldn't have had the numbers. And I do also think there is something really valid to be said in the legitimacy point about Andy Burnham, that let's say he'd won this thing, let's say he'd got through, Andy Burnham still exists. The soft left still exists. And there's no way that Wes Streeting is going to be... I mean, people on the soft left hate Wes Streeting.
18: Hate is almost a generous word. The conversations that you have with him, you think there is absolutely no way that with Wes Streeting in number 10, in circumstances where they hadn't been able to field a candidate effectively, their favoured candidate against him, that they would have allowed him to do anything whatsoever. I mean, they just would have been so aggressively opposed to him at every turn.
17: You have that amazing quote, which has been denied, but the claim that Andrew, which again was a quote that Patrick Maguire got, but it was that Andrew Rayner would rather stick pins in her eyes than see Wes Streeting become Prime Minister. So it is visceral, their feelings about him. So obviously, it would have been really, really difficult. And when you look at that letter, the resignation letter, that is the second part of it. It is a direct olive branch to Andy Burnham. And it says that he wants a broad contest. Wes Streeting, this is, says he wants a broad contest. And he says that essentially it needs to have the best talents of the party involved. And that is not even subtle code. He is saying Andy Burnham needs to be on the pitch, that we should not have a leadership contest. So you've gone from Streeting, apparently gunning for a contest that would have removed Andy Burnham completely, to

0: are well organised, where they make a genuinely robust political case, and where we should say they're able to say, on the economy in particular, we're entering a recession, this is an extremely difficult time. Andy Burnham, people don't buy what you're saying about the bond markets, and that you do end up having some kind of, you know, big row about that in which West Streeting emerges victorious. I have to say, I find that prospect quite unlikely. Yeah. I think knowing what we do about the Labour membership, knowing what we do about their current positions in the party, it does feel like the soft left has the upper hand at this moment, and that the weight behind Andy Burnham would be so convincing. But I mean, it's hard to say if it goes long with any certainty what would happen.
1: So I think when you stand back now, if we talk about what happens next, there are three big questions, right? The first one is, what does Andy Burnham do? And we'll talk through that shortly. The second is, what does Keir Starmer do? He's got a wrecked and broken party that he needs to put back together. I forget the third question. I did have a third question. Oh, the third question is obviously, what do backbenchers and the cabinet do? Like, because obviously there is immense unhappiness there, and will someone move? So let's just take the firm in turn. Let's talk about Andy Burnham. It's actually really hard for him to get back to Westminster. Everyone assumes that there's some kind of swap deal you can do where one MP, and we've been promised this for months by allies of Burnham, that there would be an announcement of someone leaving, he would go in their stead. Great, that's going to top Trump's issue. It doesn't work like that. Let's say that Andy Burnham is able to stand in a by-election in somewhere in Manchester. Absolutely fine. There is no guarantee he would win that by-election. Mm. However popular he is, you look at what happened to Labour in the elections, and they were devastated in Manchester. Like, the electoral map shifted there. So there's no guarantee. And all of that process would take a very long time. So there are real big challenges for Andy Burnham.
0: Yeah. And so arrives Angela Rayner.
1: Andrew Rayner, end-stage left.
0: Yes. You know, I woke up to some texts from those on the soft left saying, essentially, this changes everything.
1: 6 a.m. this morning, the story drops. Andrew Rayner, I've been cleared by HMRC. Although, arguably, she hasn't. But she says, I've been cleared by HMRC. And it effectively clears the way for her to have a crack.
0: I mean, it says to the soft left, there's no situation now where you don't have a hard-hitting or a serious proposition to fight West Streeting. I mean, clearly before we knew that Ed Miliband, the energy secretary, was amenable to putting himself forward in circumstances where Wes was the kind of spectre, you know, he would run if that was a threat. But even so, I think this question of Rayner being a plausible candidate now for the soft left was very, very energising in circumstances where, for the reasons that you've just explained, Andy Burnham does come with a lot of procedural hurdles if they are to be able to see him in Parliament.
1: And that is the other point about the soft left. People talk about it as if it's one entity. It's not. It's much like the rest of the Labour Party. It's riven with bitter divisions and infighting, as all politicians are. But you would not believe how rude some people, senior figures on the soft left, are about Angela Rayner. They really think she is not fit for the job, not fit for purpose, and they would much prefer Andy Burnham, but if not Andy Burnham, then Ed Miliband.
0: Yeah, I mean, it's interesting thinking about this earlier. The soft left is defined basically in historic terms by what it's not, right? It's not the Labour right, it's not Blue Labour, it's not the Socialist Campaign Group, it's not the kind of left of the party.
1: It's got values.
0: Values, yeah. I mean, born out of, you know, the 1981 deputy leadership election and Neil Kinnock's decision there. I mean, it is an amorphous body. We think it's more than about 80 MPs who are hardline, and probably more who would pile in that. So organising them has been notoriously difficult. That said, one of the things they've taken from confidence from this week when they've spoken to me is the fact that they're constantly told they can't organise, they can't do politics. And it's Wes Streeting today who's resigned without being able to trigger a leadership contest, and not any of their would-be candidates.
1: Yes, which goes to a point. It shows that someone else is not organised, but it does not demonstrate that they are. What it suggests is that your rivals are just as disorganised as you are.
0: I genuinely think that's fair enough. I think they have now coalesced around the Burnham solution. And that's why Angela Rayner does is so interesting, because she's obviously emerged at this point in which actually those who would traditionally have supported her have put so much energy into this Andy Burnham solution that there's no evidence that they're going to turn back and say, actually, yes, Angela Rayner, we're going to abandon the prospect of someone who is, frankly, a less complicated candidate for whom the polling shows is the only one that people think the country would be better off with than under Keir Starmer.
1: Yeah.
0: For somebody who actually, when we look at the polling, it's not looking great for you in the country at large, even if the membership does appear to like you.
1: She basically becomes the almost like a wild card, right? I was going to go into a very famous episode of It's Always Sunny in Philadelphia, which is all based around a wild card character doing crazy things. It's not that, but she does disrupt the narrative. She disrupts the coronation of Andy Burnham. And if he can't get back here for the reasons we've talked about, that she's in with a very real shot. So that is the Andy Burnham stroke soft left side of things. Then we just need to talk about Keir Starmer and what he does next, because ultimately, on a day like this, you could say the story

0: So at this point in the day, it's mid-afternoon. I'm trying to think about where we take the splash, where we go with the paper. And actually, Wes, one story easy to do, Wes Streeting botches, and it may end up being this way, but, you know, botches bid for number 10 and resigns. But actually, the story when you stand back is still a story about Keir Starmer. It's the story now of a prime minister who has 94 MPs calling for him to leave office. He has the succession of senior cabinet ministers, one of whom just quit, and others who privately are telling him to go. And his authority is so weakened. And there is a very real risk, probably quite likely, that this turns into a kind of lame duck government now, that it is crippled by this. Because as soon as the genie's out of the bottle, all of those people have publicly said on Twitter they think he's a bad leader. You've got Wes Streeting saying it in this very aggressive way, and that is so damaging for his authority. He's got a couple of cards he can play. He's got this health secretary role is vacant. I will give you, and at this stage, probably by the time the podcast goes out, it's completely wrong, but there is various bits of gossip around that. Lucy Powell, the deputy leader who's on the left party, is mooted as one person. There is an astonishing suggestion, which I don't believe, that Torsten Bell could be, who's the pensions minister, who gets in quite a lot of stick from his colleagues, but he could end up getting the health secretary role. But it's not clear how Starmer can recover from this and how he can reunite the party when the splits and divides are so deep.
1: I mean, what does he do with Angela Rayner? Because he said he wants to see her back in the cabinet, and it's all been contingent on this tax stuff being wound up. And as you've indicated, it's not clear that it is 100% wound up.
0: Yeah.
1: But she's been out there this morning, I think, cleverly, given what she knows about the membership, saying she's a team player,
0: yeah,
1: that she wants to support this at the moment. How can you justify not having a job for her at the moment, do you think, in circumstances where both of them seem to be singing from the same hymn?
0: But that is predicated on another thing, which is, this is like, so Laura used to work at the Times and left for the Sunday Times, and she's brilliant, and it's you know, we're all fine with it. But what if, Laura, I was to ask you to come back to the Times, which I'd never do, but what if I was to ask you to do so, and, well, out of respect, and you just said no? Angela Rayner could just say no.
1: But she's been on the airwaves this morning saying she's a team player.
0: Yeah, but she could just say no, and then you're in an awkward, like who would want to serve?
1: Yeah, I know, you're right.
0: Fractured. I mean, maybe, fine, she would take, it's an amazing job, and it's not quite a great office of state, but if you are Angela Rayner and you believe in public duty and you believe in making difference, which she does, the role of health secretary is a really big job, I'm sure she would take it, but it's not guaranteed in the present circumstances. And then more broadly, I'm just not sure. There is a bandwidth issue here. Every time he does something, people won't like it in the party. It's very divided. And they're not going to be afraid of saying so anymore. Mm. There's so many unhappy people. And I think we were in a position before where we got to the stage of any more unforced errors and it was up for him. We hit that point with that speech this week on Monday. He did this big make or break speech that fell completely flat with colleagues and many went over the top. So it means there's no latitude anymore and that you can't do difficult things with government because you don't actually have the support of your MPs. That landslide majority is no longer a landslide. You've got to knock potentially 100 people off that now because they might not back you for various reasons. Thank you very much for listening.
1: Thank you, Molly Guinness, Harry Kitson, and Ewan Dorchy.
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10: This is Chris Berrow with the Times Radio News. Wes Treating has confirmed he'll stand in any leadership contest to replace Sir Keir Starmer. The former health secretary is also calling for the UK to rejoin the European Union. He made his first comments since resigning at a conference.
11: Never again must we allow a tyranny of silence in the name of party unity to send us on to avoidable defeat. Labour has been in existence for 126 years and in power for only 35. Our time in government is precious. We must not make it, waste it. Change begins with an argument. You don't make progress without one. That's why this week I call for a battle of ideas, not personalities.
10: Andy Burnham has defended his decision to put his name forward to be selected as the Labour candidate in the Makerfield by-election. The current Greater Manchester Mayor says he wanted to go for a parliamentary seat where he had a connection. Jo Morris is the Labour MP for Hexham in Northumberland. He's backing Wes Treating for the leadership after working closely with him as his parliamentary private secretary. He told Times Radio that he'll be a strong contender with a real chance of winning.
12: I think he can. I think he had the support to launch the contest that he wished to this week, but he made the principled and correct decision to not. But I think he's also capable of winning over the party, and he's been on the front bench for some years. He's not been able to articulate his vision on things that were not in his brief for quite a long time.
10: Police say two rival protests in central London took place, largely without significant incident. A £4.5 million operation was in place to prevent clashes between Tommy Robinson's Unite the Kingdom march and a pro-Palestine rally. 43 arrests were made. Bulgaria has won the Eurovision Song Contest. The UK finished in last place with 1 point once again. The celebration of Eurovision's 70th anniversary was overshadowed by protests. Five countries boycotted the annual song contest because Israel was taking part. They came second. Let's get the sport now. Here's Max Scott.
13: Manchester City are FA Cup winners for the eighth time thanks to a 1-0 victory over Chelsea. It's the 20th trophy manager Pep Guardiola has won with the club in the last 10 years thanks to a second-half goal from Antoine Semenyo. The result also means Chelsea have suffered their fourth consecutive FA Cup final defeat. The club are expected to announce the appointment of former Real Madrid manager Xabi Alonso as their permanent head coach, though, in the next 24 hours. Hearts have had the Scottish Premiership title snatched from them as they conceded two late goals in a 3-1 defeat at Celtic. The long-term leaders were looking to become champions for the first time in 66 years. Instead, Celtic claimed their fifth consecutive league title. And Bath have consolidated second place in the Rugby Union Prem with a dominant 69-12 home victory over bottom side Newcastle. They ended a run of three straight defeats to go 6 points clear of third place Leicester, with two games of the regular season remaining. Exeter, who were in fourth, went down 41-24 at Harlequins.
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14: Hello, welcome to Frontline with me, Kate Chabot. And today we're joined by Major General Mick Ryan. Mick served with the Australian Army for more than 30 years. He's Senior Fellow for Military Studies at the Lowry Institute and Adjunct Fellow at the Centre for Strategic and International Studies in Washington, D.C. He writes a regular Substack, and among his books is The War for Ukraine. Mick, welcome back to Frontline. Great to see you.
15: Thanks, Kate. It's great to be with you again.
14: So Russia launched what President Zelensky described as one of the longest massive attacks against Ukraine yesterday in a combined assault, at least 800 drones across every region, targeting critical and civilian infrastructure. I'm just wondering, do you think there's any particular explanation for the timing of this attack?
15: I think there's probably a couple of things that have played into this. Firstly, that Ukraine's interceptor missile stocks for intercepting Russian ballistic and cruise missiles are obviously weighed down on what the Ukrainians would like, given that a large proportion of these interceptors have been diverted for service in the Middle East. So that, I think, is a contributor. I think, too, that it's become clear over the last couple of months that Russia's territorial gains have halted, if not gone backwards, for 2 months now. And Putin can't afford for that to happen because it interferes with his narrative of inevitable victory, which he appears to have convinced at least some people in the Trump administration of. So he has to reverse that kind of narrative to ensure the Trump administration keeps putting pressure on the Zelensky administration to cede territory in any negotiation.
14: Because the perception, I suppose, is starting to be that Ukraine is starting to have the initiative in the war. Can you just begin by telling me what having the initiative actually means?
15: Well, having the initiative means that you are free to initiate offensive operations where and when you would like to do that, and your enemy can only respond to those. That has been the case for Russia for a couple of years, but over the last 3 or 4 months, it's become increasingly clear that Ukraine has blunted Russia's annual spring offensive, and the Russians are even going backwards in that. So there's still some way to go with fighting this year, but the signals so far that we're seeing from Ukraine is that they're a more effective military force, their drone operations are more effective, as are their long-range deeper strikes well into Russia.
14: So are you feeling right now, or is your assessment, the war is turning in Ukraine's favour?
15: Yeah, I think I wrote about a month ago that I'm seeing the glimmering of that. It's always hard to point to exactly when the tide might turn in Ukraine's favour. But I think we're seeing that in progress. I think there is a new sense of Ukraine has momentum in this war, and Russia has done everything it possibly can without success. The Ukrainians have got through that. And with a new defence minister who's reinvigorated and expanded defence production and drones, we're really seeing that manifest in more sophisticated defensive operations on the front line, and certainly more effective and sophisticated long-range strikes by the Ukrainians.
14: And one of the operations that you point out and write about in one of your war updates is about Ukraine's Azov Corps to strike Russian supply routes to occupied areas of Zaporizhia and Kherson. Can you tell me exactly what's been happening and why you see this as significant?
15: Yeah, I think it is very important because for the last few years, what we've seen is drone operations have predominated in a zone 10 to 20 kilometres either side of what's known as the zero line. It's not a clear line on the ground. It's actually a great big grey zone. But there's been a zone probably in total about 40 kilometres wide where drone operations have been most predominant. That's recently changed. Both the Russians and Ukrainians have developed much longer range tactical drones that can undertake operations not just along this front line or along the zero line, but much deeper to interfere with the conduct of logistics support to the front line, higher-level headquarters, drone operations centre, drone launch centres and artillery positions. That's a change. They were traditionally targets for things like HIMARS and artillery. You're now seeing thousands of drones being used in this role. It's expanding what we might call the zone of death for the Russians, and it's certainly having an impact on their ability to generate offensive tempo in their spring offensive.
14: And how much of that is down to Ukraine being able to produce more drones or different drones?
15: I think it's a bit of both. You have seen a significant expansion in the production of drones, as you mentioned. I think they're looking at 7 to 8 million this year. We've seen them producing a wider variety of drones, such as the longer range aerial drones that are used by tactical forces, but also a very significant step up in the use of unmanned ground vehicles. They're aiming to build and deploy around 25,000 of them this year. They don't necessarily replace infantry soldiers on the ground, but they certainly extend the capacity of infantry soldiers on the ground. And that's important given Ukraine's ongoing manpower challenges.
14: And when you talk about the way that these drones are being used to attack the supply lines to the front line, what results is it having for the Russian forces on the front line?
15: Well, what it means is it's harder for them to keep up things like ammunition, fuel and food to their frontline soldiers. These things are really important just to sustain forces, let alone have them advance. It's harder for them to bring forward reinforcements. And as we know, a big part of Russian tactics is these meat tactics where they just throw people at problems. So that is part of the issue. But the Ukrainians are really focusing on drone operation centres, drone launch locations by the Russians, which is having an impact on Russia's ability to firstly see what the Ukrainians are doing behind the front line, and secondly, do the same to the Ukrainians that is being done to the Russians, which is this middle strike concept that the Ukrainians talk about.
14: And recent figures on Russian casualties, combined killed and wounded, indicate that Russia losses are on a scale of that of the Second World War. What part do you think the battlefield actually plays in ending this war, given the losses are high, but the gains are also on the ground, are turning to losses for Russia?
15: Well, for a lot of this war, even though the gains are small, Putin has at least been able to portray to his people that Russian forces are advancing, even if those advances might be 1 or 2 kilometres across the entirety of a year. At least he can say to his people they're advancing. That is not happening at the moment. The Russians are losing ground. They're not advancing. So that narrative with the domestic audience is falling flat. And, you know, as I mentioned earlier on, it also is a narrative that is falling flat with supporters overseas of Russia who have bought into this inevitable victory narrative that Putin's maintained since February 2022. So this is a big problem for Putin. It's probably not going to get any better for him moving forward. So this is part of the reason he's trying to convince the Trump administration to get back into negotiations and get Putin a favourable peace deal.
14: Mm. What do you think it will take for, I mean, we've talked often about Putin's willingness to sustain great losses on the battlefield in terms of people killed or wounded. What do you think, though, it will take for the elite classes in Russia, which often people tell me are the ones that really could bring about change inside the country, to be sufficiently affected by the war that they do put pressure on Putin to end it?
15: Well, I think it would be the sons and daughters of the elite dying. I mean, you haven't seen large-scale mobilisation of children of the elite. They've been able to either escape overseas or buy their way out of military service. If you start seeing large-scale casualty of kids from Moscow and St. Petersburg, that might change the dimension of how these people see things. But at the end of the day, I don't think the elite in Russia have bought into any kind of coup or anything like that. Putin's security rings around himself are just too effective.
14: Mm. In terms of like the losing the narrative, apart from those attacks that we were talking about right at the beginning, we also have that that claim by Putin that they're ready with a new or likely to be ready soon with a new ballistic missile. Is that also part of saber rattling in order to try and make himself look powerful, when actually the reality is he might be feeling slightly under threat?
15: Well, the Samut missile, which they announced was a successful test recently, is a missile that's been in development for a very long time, decades. And the reason it's taken so long is because the people who used to design and build Russia's ICBMs is the Ukrainians. They did that all through the Cold War. And ever since the end of the Cold War, the Russians have been playing catch-up to try and design, to build the capability to design long-range ballistic missiles upon which nuclear warheads are mounted. They may have been successful with this latest launch, but they're still a long way from having a mature ICBM design and construction capability that they had during the Cold War.
14: So Ukraine, in terms of its successes, in terms of deep strikes into Russia, it seems to be now in a position to be able to sustain that and continually and repeatedly hit targets in terms of, I mean, overnight on the 13th of May, it struck an oil terminal, oil refinery and gas processing plant. How do you expect Putin to react to that sustained and repeated attacking campaign?
15: Well, at a tactical level, it's a big shell game. The Russians no longer have enough air defence to cover everything, and the Ukrainians are making responding much harder by targeting a lot of Russia's air defence radars and interceptors. So it's making it more difficult for them to, you know, portray to the Russian people that they're actually able to defend Mother Russia. They're just not able to do that at the moment. There's an economic impact where any windfall that Russia might have had from the war in Iran has essentially been erased by Ukraine's very significant attacks on Russian refineries over the last month. But we should also remember there's a caveat to these attacks. The vast majority of drones and missiles sent into Russia are shot down, just as Ukraine is able to shoot down between 80 and 90% of Russian drones coming into Ukraine. The Russians have also developed an effective air defence system where they're able to destroy a large proportion of Ukrainian drones and missiles. So Ukraine has had to expand its production of these and work out more clever ways to thread the needle with these drones and missiles to their actual targets.
14: So on balance, you think that the Russian air defences are still proving resilient?
15: They're proving resilient enough to get most of the drones and missiles, but not resilient enough to counter Ukraine's narrative that it's able to hit Russia where and when it wants to. That is clearly the case at the moment. And even if 99% of their missiles and drones got shot down, they're still able to get 1% through. If you're sending hundreds a night, that really means something.
14: Which brings us to that question about the will they, won't they, over the Victory Day parade when President Zelensky permitted it to go ahead in the end in his writing up of it and saying that that he would not attack Moscow. What do you think that the circumstances in the lead up to the way it was conducted and immediately after actually show us about the power balance politically and perhaps militarily as well between Ukraine and Russia?
15: Well, I think it was played brilliantly by Ukraine. I mean, Russia has three or four very dense rings of air defence radars, interceptors, electronic warfare and other things to deny missile and drone attacks on Moscow. But the fact that Putin is still worried about an attack on the parade, or was worried about an attack on the parade, means that he's losing confidence in the military's capacity. He hasn't done the large-scale purges like China's leader has, but he certainly lacks confidence in their ability to defend Moscow. At the end of the day, Ukraine wouldn't have had anything to gain by actually attacking the parade. The drones probably would have been shot down, but it would have concentrated Russian attention on that area, allowing Ukraine to strike elsewhere.
14: It's interesting because just the fact, I suppose, that Putin might have thought they were capable of doing it, it was job done in terms of the narrative that President Zelensky would have wanted to get out there. How much do you think that was computed by the US there? That when you talked about earlier about Putin trying to keep that theory that they're in charge, that they're winning on the battlefield, how much of a dent do you think that played?
15: I think the Zelensky declaration of Red Square as a safe zone for a certain amount of time and giving very accurate coordinates for what that safe zone was a major strategic influence failure for Putin. I mean, people all around the world saw Zelensky essentially say, Russia, we'll allow you to have your parade. That is a devastating blow for Putin. Now, I'm not sure how much of that would have been seen in Russian media, probably none of it, but everyone else in the world saw that, and that will have a big impact on Putin's narrative about inevitable victory moving forward.
14: And what do you think Ukraine's war strategy is now and its theory of victory?
15: Well, I think its theory of victory has been relatively unchanged for the entirety of the war. The first element is defend our territory. The second one is keep our military as a capable military. Don't lose the military in operations that aren't necessary. The third element is building alliances. America was clearly the biggest one, but now the EU is the biggest element of that, although the United States is still providing significant assistance through training, intelligence and other things. And then the fourth element, obviously, is increase indigenous defence production so we have assured supply of munitions and other military materiel. On top of that, this year, obviously, from the president, who's made public statements on this, the new defence minister, Fedorov, and others, it's about we need to up the number of Russian soldiers we are killing. And they've been very open about that. And you've seen even Majar, the commander of the Unmanned Systems Force, promulgate this standard 10, which is about the minimum expectation that every unmanned systems force is killing a certain number of Russians every day, every week and every month. So these all go into how they see they might win this war.
14: Yes, and Putin's theory of victory has been to so far try and portray this image of Ukraine collapsing on the battlefield as it advances. That theory, as we were talking earlier, I mean, it appears to be collapsing and crumbling right now. What will he do about that?
15: Well, I'm not sure where he goes from that. Once it becomes very clear that his military is not and cannot win in Ukraine, where can he go? He doesn't have any other instruments to coerce Ukraine. He certainly doesn't have the economic instruments. He has allies who are not keen to be seen to be involved in this war, unless it's the North Koreans. And the more he looks like a loser, the less likely that Donald Trump is going to support Putin's aspirations. So Putin's are in a really tight spot here. It's quite enjoyable to watch him in that tight spot. And I can't see how things are going to improve for him over the course of the year. That said, wars are always unpredictable.
14: Yeah, but then throw into the whole mix Armenia and that meeting of 40 European leaders, including President Zelensky, concluding pledging it will stand by Ukraine until it achieves a sustainable and lasting peace. How big a moment is that?
15: I think that's a very important one, because a really important part of Putin's theory of victory is that Western countries don't have the strategic patience to stick with Ukraine over the long term. I mean, that was a central element of how Putin basically redefined how he was going to fight this war after the initial failure in the Battle of Kiev. The fact that the EU, the European nations and others have stood up and said, no, you can't wait us out. You are not going to wait us out. We are going to be there to support Ukraine through thick and thin, no matter how long it takes, really defeats that part of Putin's theory of victory.
14: Yeah, and he will be very annoyed by the fact that Armenia seems to be moving closer towards Europe, and it sort of triggered his veiled threat that it will suffer the same kind of fate as Ukraine should it do so. Is there any evidence, though, that he's actually preparing to make any kind of move on Armenia militarily?
15: I'm not sure whether he's even capable of any real military threat, but certainly subversion and sabotage are the tools of a weaker state, and that's what Russia has been using throughout Europe over the last few years. There have been hundreds of these attacks. Armenia will probably be the recipient of those, unfortunately. I mean, one of the most ironic things that Putin said during the 9 May speech he gave, it was a short one, but he said this was a conflict and a struggle against NATO. Well, the only reason it's a struggle against NATO is because he made it so. No one has done more to reinvigorate NATO in the last 5 years than the president of Russia.
14: Mm. President Trump is meeting President Xi in China. President Xi has said the Taiwan conflict could lead to conflict if badly managed. How do you think the current conflict in Iran and Ukraine are influencing China's decision-making over Taiwan and how to exercise its claims over it?
15: Yeah, this was a pretty explicit shot over the bow by the president of China. It's the kind of statement that someone who thinks he's in a stronger position would make, not someone who thinks he's in a weaker position. He's essentially saying, don't try it, you'll get a bloody nose. The Chinese are the masters of studying other people's wars. They may not always absorb every lesson, but they're very good at observing them from the Falklands War forward. They have watched America as a polity, how it's made political and strategic decisions about Ukraine and Iran. They have looked at its strategic risk calculus, how much risk it's willing to take with its military forces, and it's drawing conclusions about how a Trump administration might make decisions about defending Taiwan or not in the future. I think at the moment, Xi probably believes there's a deal to be made with the Trump administration. He probably believes that may not always be the case. The next president may not be like that. So he has a window of opportunity to make a deal with Trump.
14: And what kind of deal do you think he feels he can make?
15: Well, the most important thing is, firstly, don't change the status quo. Don't support Taiwanese independence. There's almost no prospect of Taiwan going down that path. Most Taiwanese are very comfortable with the status quo. Most Taiwanese are not comfortable with more power over Taiwan by the Chinese Communist Party, regardless of the visit to Beijing by the leader of the KMT recently. I think Xi would like to have some kind of economic arrangement with Trump where the US would not come to Taiwan's aid if things turned badly. It's very hard to see how the Trump administration would respond to that kind of entreaty. On one hand, they want to defend democracy, apparently. On the other hand, they've received a bloody nose in Iran and they're probably not keen for another foreign entanglement.
14: And how much power do you think China has to wield over Western military production, given it dominates the supply and refining of rare earths, critical for things like fighter jets, submarines and guided missiles?
15: Well, I think the silliest thing the Chinese ever did was to use that tool rather than have it as a prospective threat. They've actually cut off or restricted the supply of rare earths to countries like Japan and the United States, which has actually forced them to adapt and find alternative sources before a conflict starts. That is not good strategy. The better strategy would have been just to leave it as a potential threat. So it is a real threat. These are important materials. The great thing, however, is that rare earths aren't rare. The only rare bit about them is the refinery capacity that China has monopolised. Australia and the United States are both developing refinery capabilities, as is Malaysia, and that's designed to get us out of this stranglehold on the market that China has built.
14: Mick Ryan, great to speak to you. Look forward to seeing you again very soon. Thank you very much.
15: Thanks, Kate.
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17: It's probably nothing. That's what Jack always thought when he felt a bit dizzy after physical exertion. He was only 17 and a keen basketball player. 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Jack's surgeon believed they could avoid a heart transplant. 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
20: I'm in the kitchen with Charlie Bigham. So what have we got here, Charlie?
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20: Noodles? But you're Mr. Fish Pie Guy.
21: Guilty. And while ovens rule at roasting,
20: the pan is king of noodling.
21: Whether it's pad thai, yakisoba or laksa, finding that perfect texture is a bottomless noodle rabbit hole.
20: But all I have to do is stir it in the pan for 6 minutes, right?
21: Bingo! Try the new Charlie Bigham's Asian pan-fry noodle range, handmade in my kitchen.
20: Pan-fried in yours.
10: This is Chris Berrow with the Times Radio News. Wes Streeting has confirmed he wants to be Prime Minister. The former Health Secretary quit the Cabinet this week and says he'll stand in any challenge to Sir Keir Starmer. That would set up a contest with potential rival Andy Burnham if he gets back into Westminster. Wes Streeting told an audience that he wants to rejoin the EU, labelling Brexit a catastrophic mistake.
11: The voters did more than send Labour a message last week. They issued a warning that unless we change course, Labour risk being the handmaidens of Nigel Farage and the breakup of the United Kingdom.
10: Meanwhile, Andy Burnham has told Channel 4 News that he wants to fight the Makerfield parliamentary by-election to save Labour. The current Greater Manchester mayor has been allowed to put his name forward for selection for the seats after Josh Simon stepped aside.
22: I was very deliberate in speaking to Josh, and both of us have kind of got the same diagnosis. I was the MP for Lee years ago, Josh the MP for Makerfield. We have both felt the frustration of facing a Westminster system that just does not have answers for these streets, these communities.
10: Jo Morris is the Labour MP for Hexham in Northumberland. He's backing Wes Streeting for the leadership after working closely with him as his parliamentary private secretary.
12: I've had the privilege of working with Wes, and I think in terms of his ability to unite the party, to speak to the key challenges that the country face, and to take on reform, but also to win votes from everywhere that we're currently losing them to. Because at the moment, unfortunately, the Labour Party is losing votes everywhere to everyone, and we need a leader who is able to win them back from everyone.
10: Bulgaria has won the Eurovision Song Contest with their song Bangaranga. The UK finished in last place with 1 point once again. The celebration of Eurovision's 70th anniversary was overshadowed by protests. Five countries boycotted the annual song contest because Israel took part. Israel came second. 43 people were arrested after tens of thousands attended two major protests in London. £4.5 million was spent policing the capital. A pro-Palestine rally took place. Supporters also turned out for Tommy Robinson's Unite the Kingdom march.
23: You're happy being called far right?
24: We laugh at it, because we know we're not.
25: Starmer to call everyone racist makes no sense. I've got Asian friends, I've got black friends. It's the immigration that's the problem.
26: We want the correct message being said on there, not the fake message that we hate everyone and we're racist, because we're not.
10: Nine people have been injured after a suspected stolen car crashed during a police chase in East London. They include a woman in her 20s who's been arrested on suspicion of dangerous driving, theft and failing to stop. A car has ploughed into pedestrians in northern Italy. Eight people were injured in the city of Moderna, four critically. One woman who was pinned against a shop window had to have both legs amputated. A passerby was also reported to have been stabbed. A 31-year-old Italian-born man has been arrested. The Prime Minister, Giorgia Meloni, says she's in constant contact with local authorities. The King says he's greatly shocked and saddened by the death of a soldier who fell from a horse at the Royal Windsor Show last night. The Pope is going to France later this year in what will be his second trip to an EU country outside Italy. The Vatican says the four-day visit will run from the 25th to the 28th of September. The Pontiff will head to the Paris headquarters of the UN's cultural agency UNESCO as part of his itinerary. Sport: Manchester City have won the FA Cup at Wembley this afternoon. They beat Chelsea 1-0 with the winning goal scored by Antoine Semenyo.
0: Haaland picks it up right side, tries to steer it to Semenyo, a little back heel, quick turn into the far corner. It's a wonderful goal to break the deadlock at Wembley. One of the great Wembley Cup final goals sent in by Haaland, and a flick through his own heels by Semenyo. A lovely touch to guide into the corner.
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0: said and historic shift, but we'll let it go.
1: Not everyone's got the chops, I guess.
2: But it's fundamentally very bleak.
1: Bad forever, but maybe a cat will do some dancing.
3: They've lost control. I think it's ticking now.
1: I still don't get that joke.
0: Welcome, welcome, welcome one and all. Welcome to How to Win an Election. I'm Hugo Rifkind, and I'm joined as ever by former Labour insider Sally Morgan. Another quiet week in the Labour Party,
3: Sally?
0: Oh, yeah,
3: really quiet. Yep.
0: Must be dull.
3: Oh, it's so dull.
0: Must be dull.
3: So phone, quiet.
0: Phone never ringing.
3: Yeah.
0: Also joined, of course, by policy queen Polly McKenzie. Polly, we had to explain the joke last week, which is always a good sign. Havering was the joke. Did you get the joke yet?
1: Apparently it's a word in Scottish.
0: Havering is both a London borough and a Scottish word meaning to talk nonsense. Thus, when Reform UK wins Havering, it's extremely funny. Yes?
1: Yeah, I'm laughing.
0: Feel free to...
1: On the inside.
0: I can see you're laughing on the inside. We're also joined by Tory peer and Times columnist, the cephalogical sage of Pinner. It's Danny Finkelstein. Hello, Danny.
4: Hello. I always remember that Gordon Brown used to be called the son of the manse, and everyone used to explain things very sagely, saying, well, that's because he's the son of the manse. And I used to have to nod sagely without any idea what a manse was, being both Jewish and English. So eventually someone explained to me that a manse was a vicarage, which didn't help, because how can someone be the son of a vicarage? So son of a building. So I'm afraid I sort of went through his entire premiership, and then eventually he stopped being prime minister and I stopped having to worry what son of a manse was. Although I'm a bit worried about him coming back, though, obviously doing global finance, because that might come up again.
0: Yeah, I mean, that might have been more likely to happen a few days ago than it necessarily is today. It reminds me that, Danny, I don't know if you remember that sort of viral tweet or post that did the rounds a long time ago about the guy who'd heard early in his life in a school lesson a teacher saying to him, knowledge is power, Francis Bacon, and had spent his entire life thinking the second half of the saying was France is bacon, and not understanding what it meant, and always being afraid to ask, and only figuring it out in his late 40s. Anyway, let's crack on. Do send your questions to howtowin@thetimes.co.uk. We'll do a couple of them as we go along today, for sure. We all know the struggle for the future of the Labour Party and the country is on, even if Keir Starmer hasn't quite come to terms with it yet. As we speak on Tuesday morning, a leadership challenge has not yet begun. At least it hadn't when I began that sentence. I'm just checking the screens. Nope, still hasn't. But we can still see who the contenders are, or at least the potential contenders are likely to be. We're going to look at the paths available, and then we're going to discuss whether the era of mass politics is coming to a close anyway, and what that has to do with MySpace, Sam Fender, and Olivia Dean. Let's start with the argument put forward by the remaining allies of the Prime Minister, including Rachel Reeves, that a leadership contest will plunge the country into chaos. Danny, we talked on our emergency episode this week about the idea of an orderly transition being a fiction. We're in for a period of chaos, whether it's chaos with Ed Miliband or chaos with anybody else, aren't we?
4: Yes, I mean, I think the problem with Rachel Reeves' argument, which is correct as far as it goes and has important implications, is that we're already into this chaos. And so the question is how you end it, and whether it's credible to think you're going to end it simply by everybody deciding they're not going to challenge Keir Starmer when he's on, you know, minus 45% approval ratings and a leadership contest has already begun. So I think that's the real question, is whether or not, you know, she's right about that, and whether or not they can really bring it to an end in that way. The reason why it's consequential, this point, is that if one of the options is that they somehow elongate a leadership contest long enough for Andy Burnham to join into it, and I think they will find that the country really doesn't bear that very well. To be fair to Labour, they're on such a low percentage in the polls, and I don't make this point archly, I think it is a consideration, they're on such a low percentage in the polls, it may not matter that much. They're really can't score many fewer votes. So maybe the right thing for them to do is to press on, do the things that they need in order to improve their opinion poll rating and not worry about short-term consequences.
0: Sally, do you think politicians are apt to underprice the political cost of chaos?
3: No, I don't actually. I think politicians are always worried about chaos, or sensible politicians are. But actually, I think in this, I largely agree with what Danny's just said about, I don't think things can carry on. I don't think Keir can carry on. And because I think we are in chaos already. And I just don't think this is going to go away. Because I think, you know, back to our conversation earlier in the week, I mean, I think things are so bad. The results were so bad. The speech was so bad. And then we had the King's speech yesterday. And that was, I'm afraid that was just classic Keir again. So I don't think in the end the PLP, no matter how many at the moment have said, oh yeah, we support you, I don't believe it's sustainable. So something, you know, it's got to change. I still hope, I mean, I do think things have changed this morning, not with all the noise about West Streeting, actually, but about Angela Rayner, because she clearly is potentially back in the race and certainly is able to be back in the race. So I just wonder whether that will affect the Prime Minister's thinking, and that he, you know, it could be that a sensible conversation again about a transition could take place in a way was not happening.
0: Well, we'll come on to Rayner in a minute, I promise, this week. But Polly, for you this week, must have been terribly upsetting, all that lovely policy going to waste. The King's Speech being trotted out, nobody discussing it, nobody caring, everybody just talking about the drama. Presumably, as a technocratic WASOC, you'd rather have long-term stability with a terrible Prime Minister than a short period of chaos with a different one.
1: No, not at all, because, again, as we discussed earlier in the week, there was something really interesting about Jess Phillips's letter as a symbol of what's actually going on in government, which, very sadly, is not pace and delivery, but paralysis. And I would rather have chaos than paralysis, because I share the view that the Prime Minister has articulated, that incremental change is not enough. He just doesn't seem to be the Prime Minister who can resolve that problem. The Labour Party is doing many, many good things in government. It's not doing them fast enough. It's not elevating them to political narrative and storytelling. And unless they can, we will just continue to have this fragmentation, frustration. And, you know, that leads us, in my view, to a very dark place at the next election.
0: Well, look, just before we move on, Tim's texted reminding us of the lyrics of the Proclaimers, I Would Walk 500 Miles, which, of course, are, "And if I haver, I know I'm going to be the man who's havering to you." So don't take it from me, Polly. Take it from the Proclaimers.
1: But that sounds more like havering is wavering.
0: No, the word you're thinking of there is wavering.
1: Well, yeah, but
3: I thought havering meant wavering in that. Okay. From that song.
4: I'm beginning to think the Reform won a council called boring.
0: Okay, enough. Let's talk about Wes Streeting. There is a brilliant analysis of Wes Streeting by our colleague Patrick Maguire in the Times today, basically saying his colleagues have long been suspicious of his ambition and he's not loved by his party, but nonetheless, this could be his chance. Sally, why is he not loved by his party?
3: I read Patrick's piece. I thought it was pretty unpleasant, actually.
0: Really?
3: Yeah. I mean, that was, you know, people are briefing that stuff. And I hope, whoever and however this change happens, that it doesn't descend into briefing from anybody against anybody, because honestly, the country will just hate it.
0: But he is deemed to be the kind of sort of the last standard bearer of the party's modernisers, the last of the Blairites, you know, which is which even people these days in the Labour Party who affect to agree with that also affect to dislike.
3: Look, to an extent, that's true. My take on Wes, having seen him in the health service, is yes, of course he's a pro reformer. You know, he's trying to make change. But I do think he's his own person, actually. I mean, when I've heard, I think it's always really difficult for people when they are a Secretary of State for X to talk beyond their brief. When I've heard him at, I don't know whether it's the Fabians or conferences or whatever, and he talks beyond that brief, I think he is his own person. I don't think he is a classic. I don't think he's a classic anything, actually. I think he's got his own views.
0: Danny, so Patrick cautions. Sorry, go on.
4: Can I just disagree with Sally just a little bit? First of all, there's no chance whatsoever of having a leadership contest in which these things, people's personalities, are not subject to kind of negative briefing by people. And while Sally and I, as individuals, don't like that very much, it is actually part of the argument. I mean, part of Keir Starmer's failure, unfortunately, is down to failings of him as a person. Mm-hmm. I don't mean as an individual that you might like to socialise with or talk to, or who might be able to do a good job as a lawyer. I meant in his ability to do the job as Prime Minister. His shortcomings of his ability to do that job have been extremely important. So discussing, for example, whether Wes has got depth as well as what he clearly has, which is imagination and a facility in explaining a case, that I think is important. I agree that there's something kind of a bit grubby about just sort of anonymously dissing him. But I do think, and all that Patrick was doing, by the way, in defence of him, is providing that information to Times readers so they could find out what people were saying behind Wes back, and in that way it was very informative. But I do, you know, I do think we'll have a lot of that, and we ought to, with a degree, obviously, of judgment, we ought to listen to those things because they're important in terms of deciding whether someone can do them.
3: Danny, I don't disagree with that. I mean, I of course we've got to see whether people what their personalities are, how they present, what people say about them. I completely agree with that. I just hope we can avoid the unpleasant end of that, which I think is slightly different.
0: Polly, you've cautioned against swiping right for a leader, just for a leader who's better on TV. Is that the risk with Streeting? Because, I mean, it's like whatever other attacks there are against him, he is a very sort of smooth and polished performer. He's funny, he's eloquent, but that's all just sort of presentation stuff. And a lot of people do deem him to be the sort of the Starmer continuity candidate despite that.
1: I think it does matter that you can talk to the public and engage with people. You know, for the political there is partly about policy and delivery, but it is also about connecting with people. That's how you persuade. I guess I'm interested in his record in health. I think if, you know, you look across all of the departments, I would say health is one that is pursuing, it's probably in the top three in terms of a coherent and ambitious reform agenda. He has made some mistakes. You know, he made a big political commitment to abolish NHS England because he wanted to pull things back under ministerial control, but they did that without really having the money for the redundancy payments for this massive restructure. They're 2 years on, they haven't abolished NHS England, and huge amounts of capacity is just going into org charts. And it basically, the exact same mistake Andrew Lansley made by setting up NHS England in the first place is being done in reverse because nobody ever factors in transition costs. He did a really good stakeholder management job on the NHS 10-year plan, which is surprising because it's very easy to annoy people in the sort of stakeholder landscape. And he made some big settlements with the trade unions around pay in the healthcare sector, but that hasn't made all the problems go away. And he is now holding firm, which is interesting to see, but I expect doesn't necessarily make him friends within the trade union movement within the Labour Party. But it probably suggests that he's actually interested in making things work for the country. They haven't made any progress on social care, which is really stupid because social care is a massive structural burden on the NHS as well, the failures of social care. And what they did is give it to Louise Casey. I like Louise Casey. She's amazing, in fact, but she's supposed to like fix it over 4 years. Completely stupid. So for me, he's kind of 50% there, which is ahead of lots of other cabinet ministers in terms of being able to articulate and deliver a coherent and ambitious policy agenda, which is what I think we need from a prime minister.

0: Let's talk about Angela Rayner. She finds herself this morning with exquisite timing, cleared by HMRC of wrongdoing over her tax affairs, and she has declared herself back in the fray. Danny, apart from to her, what difference does this make?
1: Well, she's clearly a strong candidate if there's a leadership election. And I think that because of that, there's more likely to be one. I guess, funnily enough, it might help Wes Streeting, since if it broke the sort of leadership open, he may get more votes. But this is all speculation. The most important thing I think it will do is it'll say what this leadership election is really about. If it's just Wes Streeting versus Keir Starmer, there's a chance that it might just be about Keir Starmer's leadership style with certain small policy disagreements. But a proper debate, I think Polly would probably agree with this, I wonder whether Sally would, a proper debate would take in what the Labour Party is supposed to do and be, and Angela Rayner would force that. So it would be really whether the Labour Party wants to be a party essentially of higher taxes on better-off people, higher regulation, probably a more pro-European policy, more money rather than less money spent on welfare. That is the direction, very broad direction I would anticipate she would prefer to go in. And we'd have she have a debate about issues rather than just about Keir Starmer's inability to deliver a speech.
0: Do you get a sense, Polly, that Angela Rayner is that far on the left? Because I'm certainly not accusing Danny of doing this, but I sometimes wonder if people just sort of

0: from big systems on behalf of ordinary people who might be exploited. And that tends to be a left-wing thing, though actually you also find it a lot in kind of reform literature as well. Reform are pretty anti-big business, especially when you talk to people on the ground. Unless they own them and they're not paying that. That's a whole other thing. But across kind of populism, the idea of getting a fair deal from the big guys is really, really important. And I'm not sure what she then thinks about exactly how you structure the health service or exactly what the energy mix should be. Is that left? But it's definitely clear, like, getting a fair deal for the ordinary guy is her thing.
1: Sally, look, in interviews this morning, Angela Rayner said she wants to deliver as part of the team. She wants the party to pull together. Should we read from that that she's more keen to be a power broker in all of this rather than a candidate? Would she actually be a good candidate?
2: I don't know Angela that well. I share Polly's description kind of Angela. For me, I mean, I'd almost define her, by the way, as sort of traditional Labour rather than left Labour, because I suspect on Law and Order, for instance, she'll be quite hard line.
1: Yeah.
2: She's grown up on estates and she knows what it takes. So I think it's, you might have called it old Labour once. I mean, I don't think she's on the sort of new left, part of the new left of the Labour Party in any way. I don't know whether she'll end up putting herself forward. I think she'll be very torn. I think she's proud, rightly, in a sense of where she's come from and what she's achieved and what she is achieving. She communicates brilliantly and she's a bit of a breath of fresh air. But she's always said she's let it be known that she is concerned about what the impact would be on particularly on her family. So I think she'll be thinking very hard. What I read into her comments this morning was that she actually doesn't think she won't be there to prop up Keir Starmer. She just won't think we can carry on as we are.
1: Danny, what do you think Kemi Badenoch or indeed Nigel Farage would think about having Angela Rayner as a rival? Because I think they'd sort of welcome it.
3: Well, it would produce more political space. So unquestionably, for Kemi Badenoch, anybody who pulls the political debate into the area of economics is an advantage, because that's where she's strongest. And she's got to think not just how to combat Labour, but how to be relevant. Because that's the Conservative Party's biggest problem. So I think that probably she'd welcome a debate inside Labour, which, in terms of her political positioning, she'd welcome it. In terms of the country, she certainly wouldn't, which ended up with a debate about whether the Labour Party should pursue a more left-wing economic policy. So that's how she'll look at it. For Nigel Farage, I think that I think it would be a bit of a challenge, since she would help shore up some of Labour's working class areas. That's where she would probably appeal most, and in the north, and that's obviously where he's strongest. So she probably poses more of a challenge to him if she were to be leader. But I think I probably do agree with Sally's points. I think she's probably, out of the four people who could be leader, Wes Streeting, whom I don't think will be, but I suppose it's possible, Angela Rayner, Ed Miliband and Andy Burnham, she's probably not the most likely, but she's got a possibility.
1: Well, look, speaking of people who might sort of go to war with the bond markets, let's talk about Andy Burnham. Polly, a bewildering array of things would need to happen for Andy Burnham to actually get into this contest. There's a lot of talk about him. Should we just write him off? It's not going to happen.
0: I guess it depends how long they take, but it is, when the NEC blocked him last time, the argument they put forward was not, we're trying to save Keir Starmer. The argument was that having a by-election in Greater Manchester was a big risk for the party and a big distraction, a by-election for his mayoral seat, as it were. And that is even more true now, because whilst Andy Burnham does have good popularity ratings, it's the last thing the Labour Party needs in the north, in the northwest, if they are to have any chance of kind of regaining that space. If I were any of the leadership candidates, I'd be thinking about what is the deal I can strike with Andy Burnham. What power Can you give him

0: to be responsible for something. You know, I presume that he's allowed to take a peerage and have some kind of capability in terms of devolution or supporting, you know, the transformation of the country. Because actually, I mean, I've said this before, he's got an amazing job. Who wouldn't love to be the mayor of Greater Manchester, a fantastic city with so much going for it, with a fascinating agenda on kind of science and technology, but also public service reform. They've got, you know, new health powers. They've got new transport powers. God, imagine giving all that up to go and be prime minister. Be miserable.
1: Sure. Okay, let's move on. Let's talk about Ed Miliband, because he's being written off as the potential candidate to stop Wes Streeting if nobody else is available. Danny, as somebody who wrote in February that Ed Miliband has finally won, this should be a handy outcome for you as a columnist, at least, wouldn't it?
2: Well, I thought from the moment that Morgan McSweeney left the government, it seemed to me obvious that the soft left would fill that hole, and that Ed Miliband was the strongest figure on the soft left, particularly at that point, with Angela Rayner no longer being deputy leader and Lucy Powell not being the same figure that she was. So Ed Miliband became leader for a reason. I always objected to this idea that Ed shouldn't fight David. I know the public found it extremely odd that two brothers should fight each other, but in the end, he was the one that won. And, you know, you therefore have to ask, maybe David shouldn't have fought Ed Miliband. And so Ed Miliband has got a lot of skills. He's very good at sort of organising in the party. He's very good at organising vested interest groups in areas where he works behind what he wants to do. He does have a focused agenda and he knows what he stands for politically. Those are all big advantages. Obviously, there's a disadvantage, and it's huge, that he had run for election as the leader, and Labour would then be electing as prime minister someone who was rejected by the electorate. I think that would really go down very badly with people. On the other hand, as I made the point earlier, Labour is currently on 15%. In some polls, it's on 17%. Hooray! That is historically a disaster. And it's almost impossible for them to be doing worse, and for them to do as well as Ed Miliband did in the 2015 election would be triumphant. Even to get, you know, a third of the way there would be huge. So he has a lot of advantages to bring to the table. That's not to say that I want him to be prime minister. I feel just as opposed to that idea as I was in 2015.
1: Thank you very much to Sally. Thank you, Polly. Thank you to Danny. A pool of calm in a chaotic world. I'll be back next week, or who knows, maybe even sooner. We've been How to Win an Election.
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13: This is Chris Berrow with the Times Radio News. Wes Streeting has confirmed he'll stand in any leadership contest to replace Sir Keir Starmer. The former health secretary is also calling for the UK to rejoin the European Union. He made his first comments since resigning at a conference.
14: Never again must we allow a tyranny of silence in the name of party unity to send us on to avoidable defeat. Labour has been in existence for 126 years and in power for only 35. Our time in government is precious. We must not make it, waste it. Change begins with an argument. You don't make progress without one. That's why this week I call for a battle of ideas, not personalities.
13: Andy Burnham has defended his decision to put his name forward to be selected as the Labour candidate in the Makerfield by-election. The current Greater Manchester Mayor says he wanted to go for a parliamentary seat where he had a connection. Jo Morris is the Labour MP for Hexham in Northumberland. He's backing Wes Streeting for the leadership after working closely with him as his parliamentary private secretary. He told Times Radio that he'll be a strong contender with a real chance of winning.
15: I think he can. I think he had the support to launch the contest that he wished to this week, but he made the principled and correct decision to not. But I think he's also capable of winning over the party, and he's been on the front bench for some years. He's not been able to articulate his vision on things that were not in his brief for quite a long time.
13: Police say two rival protests in central London took place largely without significant incident. A £4.5 million operation was in place to prevent clashes between Tommy Robinson's Unite the Kingdom march and a pro-Palestine rally. 43 arrests were made. Bulgaria has won the Eurovision Song Contest. The UK finished in last place with 1 point, once again. The celebration of Eurovision's 70th anniversary was overshadowed by protests. Five countries boycotted the annual song contest because Israel was taking part. They came second. Let's get the sport now. Here's Max Scott.
16: Manchester City are FA Cup winners for the eighth time thanks to a 1-0 victory over Chelsea. It's the 20th trophy manager Pep Guardiola has won with the club in the last 10 years thanks to a second-half goal from Antoine Semenyo. The result also means Chelsea have suffered their fourth consecutive FA Cup final defeat. The club are expected to announce the appointment of former Real Madrid manager Xabi Alonso as their permanent head coach, though, in the next 24 hours. Hearts have had the Scottish Premiership title snatched from them as they conceded two late goals in a 3-1 defeat at Celtic. The long-term leaders were looking to become champions for the first time in 66 years. Instead, Celtic claimed their fifth consecutive league title. And Bath have consolidated second place in the Rugby Union Prem with a dominant 69-12 home victory over bottom side Newcastle. They ended a run of three straight defeats to go 6 points clear of third place Leicester, with two games of the regular season remaining. Exeter, who were in fourth, went down 41-24 at Harlequins.
12: Across the UK, on DAB, online and on your smart speaker, this is Times Radio.

0: Hello and welcome to the Times Tech Podcast, where every week we unpack how technology is reshaping business culture and everyday life. I am Danny Fortson out here in the Valley.
1: And I'm Katie Prescott here in London. I wanted to tell you about this lunch I had last week in King's Cross.
0: Yes.
1: And it just made me chuckle because I was just in a bog standard restaurant in King's Cross. And on the table next to me was this collection of, I think, Americans and French people who were, no joke, talking about building data centers in space.
0: Well, you know, these are the times we live in.
1: It's not a conversation you hear very often in London. And obviously it was because King's Cross has become the tech center in London. You've got obviously Google DeepMind there, all of the British startups like Wave driverless cars, but also OpenAI and Anthropic as well.
0: Yeah. But it's just not those conversations in the tech hubs. I was talking to our producer yesterday, Marnie, and she was in a sauna,
1: as
0: one does. Sauna-ing, if that is
1: big
0: the
1: thing
0: verb
1: at the moment, yes. In the UK.
0: And there was a guy talking to his friend about his open claw agent, and Marnie overheard that this AI agent, this open claw, could sense from his kind of his human's social media activity that he was missing his former person, his ex. And so he claimed that the agent took the liberty of messaging his ex on his behalf.
1: I can see this is a worry. I mean, I do worry that Norman has access to 20 years of my Gmail.
0: Your agent, yes.
1: My AI agent, I should say. Sorry, my open claw Norman sits on top of that stuff and, you know, has potential to cause havoc.
0: We obviously can't verify if that happened, but a post has gone viral on Reddit after someone claimed that their AI agent tool sent messages to their ex without their knowledge. So maybe they just read it. Maybe this is the person, and then they posted about it. Who knows? So, you know, between your lunch and people kind of like having their bots do their bit, well, not even do their bidding, kind of go behind their back. I mean, these are the times we're living in, 2026. It's a weird, weird world.
1: And if you listen to that special episode on AI agents and when we were talking about the genesis of Norman recently, you'll know that Norman lives on a Raspberry Pi computer.
0: Indeed.
1: And I'm very excited that we've got Eben Upton, the founder and CEO of Raspberry Pi, on the program today to talk about how he started the business and what it looks like in this new era where Raspberry Pis are the place where open claw agents are living. Eben is a very, very Cambridge British tech entrepreneur, and his business Raspberry Pi makes these very cheap, sometimes as cheap as £10, very, very small, sort of almost credit card sized computers. And it's a company that he started back in 2008 when he was director of studies at a Cambridge college, desperately trying to get more people to apply to do computer science. You don't have to try very hard now. It's like one of the most popular courses. But anyway, different era. And it's having a bit of a moment right now because people like me are using Raspberry Pis to house their agents because they're cheap and they don't use huge amounts of energy. Raspberry Pi actually listed on the London stock market a couple of years ago, rare for a tech business, and it's now worth about £1.4 billion. Welcome, Eben. Thanks very much for joining us.
2: Oh, thank you for having me.
0: Eben, so I'm way out here on the West Coast. I've known the name Raspberry Pi and kind of vaguely what it is, but give me the origin story.
2: I'm a child of the 1980s, and I learnt to program on a BBC microcomputer, which was this incredible idea, actually, that your state broadcaster would have a microcomputer, very 1980s thing. And there was one in the corner of my classroom, and later on there was one in the corner of my bedroom. And there was never a day when I decided I was going to become an engineer. But you kind of just got lured into it by the kind of ambient programmability of your environment. And I arrived in Cambridge 30 years ago this year to study physics and computer science. And everybody I was surrounded with on the computer science course had exactly the same introduction to computing as me, right? Because we historically haven't been particularly good at formally teaching computer science to children. I think we're better at, interestingly, we're much better at it now than we ever were before. We're much better at it now over the last 10 years than we were back in the 1980s. So the universities and industry had this amazing supply of people who'd kind of trained themselves to be computer programmers. I've been programming a computer since I was 8 years old, so I've been programming a computer for a decade by the time I arrived at university. And then what happened during the 1990s was those machines kind of disappeared, mostly disappeared. And the PC and the Mac are kind of the only surviving examples of real general-purpose computers in people's lives. And they're not particularly programmable. You can choose to program them, but they don't have that architecture where you turn them on and they go beep and they give you a programming prompt. So you went into this world where young people were much less likely to be exposed to programmable computers. That led to a collapse in the number of applicants to study computing at university. It was also leading to a decline in the number of slightly older young people available to go into industry. So if I were to go out onto the engineering floor here at Raspberry Pi, you'd see there's kind of a gap. There aren't a lot of 30-something-year-olds. There are quite a lot of people. Once you get into the early 40s, you start to encounter the people who had my kind of experience in computing, but there was certainly a window of time where people weren't becoming engineers. And really, Raspberry Pi, we started the Raspberry Pi Foundation in 2008, and the goal was to provide people with a piece of programmable hardware, which was affordable, programmable, robust, and fun. We ended up making this little Linux computer. We launched it in 2012. So we go on this kind of strange journey through actually into education in a very indirect way. So into education via hobbyists. So we sell a bunch of units in 2012, mostly to adults who already know about computing. But then gradually through diffusing it into that community, it then starts to leak out, and it leaks out into education. And we've had some good impact in education, but then also has leaked out into industry, and then has really led to the commercial side of Raspberry Pi becoming more of an industrial electronics company.
1: And for people who don't know what they look like, they range from the sort of small credit card circuit board style Raspberry Pis, are right for sort of 40, 50 quid?
2: Yes, these little, I think the cheapest one's about 10 quid. These little sorts of things that are about the size of a credit card. And I mean, obviously, because the BBC Micro all of these 1980s computers that we were inspired by have that same form factor. It's a computer inside a keyboard. And so when we were, you know, two guys in the shed, all we could make was a little PCB. And so you would plug a mouse and a keyboard and a display into it. And then as the organization became a bit more sophisticated, we grew the ability to do, you know, industrial design, injection molding. And we did, you know, from 2020 onwards, we've been offering something ever so slightly before Apple, and about a week before Apple launched the first ARM-based Mac products, we launched this product that we called Raspberry Pi 400, the first generation of a Raspberry Pi kind of built into a keyboard.
0: How many are out in the wild now, roughly?
2: It's roughly 75 million Raspberry Pis.
0: Gotcha.
2: It's 75 million. And it ends up being, after the PC and the Mac, it ends up being the third most popular general-purpose computing architecture in the world.
0: But you are having this moment, this AI, this agent moment. Can you talk about like how you... Because as we talked about, I've been in this courtroom in California the last 2.5 weeks, and it's all about kind of the future of humanity. Yeah. What AI is doing, what it's gonna do, and all these like really big, weighty kind of subjects. How do you see this moment from where you sit?
2: I think we've had a surprise, haven't we? We're about 15-ish years out of the last AI winter. So AI went through these winters where people became very demoralized. You know, people start in the 1950s thinking it's going to be fundamentally fairly trivial to build computers that can at least do tasks like look at a scene and describe the objects. And people go through these sort of periods of great enthusiasm about different models of how AI is going to work. And we're about 15 years into this current period where it's become apparent that if you bring together some fairly old ideas about trying to either build neural-like structures which are inspired by the structures of the brain, with very large amounts of computing power and critically huge amounts of training data, that you can build systems that do really complicated things, slightly worryingly systems that do very complicated things whose creators don't understand how they do those things much better than we really understand how our brains. So you have this kind of partial understanding of how these systems work. So we're kind of in this interesting era. Probably went through 10 years where this was mostly a story for kind of general purpose users of AI, was mostly a story about image processing. And then suddenly in 2022, you emerge into this world where, you know, the LLM line of thinking, the large language model line of thinking, suddenly bears fruit with tools which feel like they do things that general users can get value from. So we've kind of come through this kind of chatbot era, and now we're into this agentic era, this idea that you can then take some of those capabilities that have grown up, give them access to your... give them an ability to iterate, give them access to your other things, you know, to your local environment, give them access to your data. Tell yourself a story of some about security. I think people are really at the moment trying to figure out what story they want to tell themselves about how comfortable they are with how much of your data you let normally see. What the opportunities are, what the functional opportunities are, but also what the security threats are from this.
1: And when did you first see the impact on sales at Raspberry Pi? Because a lot of people are using Raspberry Pis as a cheaper way of running agents, not only for buying the product, but also because they use far less energy than, say, a Mac Mini, which is the other thing that people are using to run OpenCores.
2: Yeah. I think, honestly, I'm not sure we have seen an impact on sales. You know, there were clearly millions of instances of OpenClaw running on Raspberry Pi hardware. And I'm sure that we've sold incrementally at least tens of thousands of Raspberry Pis to people. So people, sort of to kind of recap, all of these tools, you can run them on your PC, they're just software. But one of the stories people tell themselves about security, one of the arguments that people make is that these are sufficiently powerful autonomous systems that you benefit from putting them on some dedicated piece of hardware. And obviously, yeah, the Mac Mini and the Raspberry Pi are the two classic pieces of hardware that people have chosen to run Claw software on. Now, I'm sure we've sold tens of thousands of new units, but I think what you have to remember is almost everybody who's inclined to run OpenClaw already owns a Raspberry Pi. And so I think many, many, many of those units are running on Raspberry Pi. It's not an especially demanding piece of software, so it's not like you need to go absolutely to the bleeding edge of our product line in order to be able to run one of the Claw platforms.
3: You talk about coding going back to when you're 8 years old. How do you think about this moment in terms of, like, just you kind of went over that trajectory? And we're in this moment where we're moving from these kind of like really amazing answer engines to these like action engines, these things that can go out into the world and do stuff. Do you feel like you're living in the sci-fi dream of young Evan, or, you know, good, bad, indifferent? Should we be completely freaking out like some people are?
2: I don't understand why people are freaking out. Honestly, I mean, maybe I'm just slow, right? But I don't understand. And there is a...
3: Say more about this, because this is a big... Because, like, I feel like out here, it's marketing by fear. It's like, white-collar bloodbath. We're all going to be turned into paperclips. We're going to be enslaved by the machine. This intelligence that is going to be so much... All of that stuff.
2: There's this... We play this game of what's the punchline. And, you know, maybe these tools aren't any good for anything apart from writing stories about how amazing they are. And that's the main thing people use AI tools for, is to try to move stocks around. Matt Levine has a wonderful... Bloomberg has this wonderful term, business negging, that he characterizes Sam Altman in particular, his style of marketing, as being business negging. That if you say to somebody, My company makes amazing technology. People think, yeah, well, everyone's, you know, I'm not going to invest yet. All the businessmen say that. But if you say, my technology, I'm really worried about it, it might kill everybody on Earth, people think, wow, okay, that must be incredible technology. I'll definitely invest in that. So obviously, as you say, there's kind of a marketing through fear element here, which is either conscious or unconscious. But I think for a lot of the people who are advancing the digital, I think they're very sincerely held views, and I think people are caught up in this kind of contagion.
1: So people should still learn to code, in your opinion?
2: People should learn to people should learn to program computers. I've always been nervous. I've always had this personal nervousness about the use of the word code. And I haven't really quite understood or been able to articulate properly why I was nervous about using the word code for this thing that we hope that young people will get excited about. And I think that it boils down to the idea that code privileges the typing, right? People say, wow, these LLM platforms, these agentic platforms, they're great at coding. And they are. They're okay at coding. But yeah, it is incredible that they can code. But what people forget is that that's actually a very small amount of the work. When people say it's going to put all the computer programmers out of work, well, they say it'll put all the coders out of work. Coding, sitting down and typing in computer programs, is a very small part of the day-to-day life of a software engineer, of a computer programmer. And so this kind of puts some limit. If you made the coding bit, the waggling your fingers and typing and hitting keys bit, infinitely cheap, if you made, which the tools don't do, but if suppose they did do that, it still wouldn't get rid of the actual job of a computer programmer, right? And generally sort of you can argue that the tools might become sophisticated enough to eat all of the other bits of being a computer programmer, but those at that point are basically AGI. That replacing all of a computer programmer basically requires you to have built as kind of an AGI or a human or superhuman intelligence.
1: Just to end, I mean, we haven't spoken yet about the Raspberry Pi Foundation. And the foundation is to encourage people, I guess, like the business to use computing and to provide computers for the developing world.
2: That's it. So to get young people all over the world excited about computing and about electronics. Raspberry Pi, go back to the start, the diagnosis of the problem was that there was a missing physical object. And the interesting thing is, you know, that was the dream at first when, you know, Liz and I and other founders were sat down at the start of this. We felt, look, we'll just make this object. We don't need to make any money selling it. If we just make the object and get it in the hands of, make 1,000 and get them in the hands of the right 1,000 kids, then mission accomplished, right? Get another 100 applicants a year for Cambridge. It's that, you know, that parochial. What's fascinating about Raspberry Pi is, of course, partly because of the volumes and partly because we found a way to make it and eke out a little profit in each unit, we were able to fund the foundation's work, and the foundation has then gone on to do, it's a more traditional educational charity. It trains teachers, it runs after school clubs, it creates teacher training material, it works with governments on curriculum reform. And the money that it raised, and we'd given, I think we'd returned about $50 million, it's on the order of $50 million to the foundation in dividends before the IPO. They then raised another $180 million. They've been extremely successful at leveraging that flow of money from us with philanthropic money, with individual and corporate philanthropy. And this is now an organization, if you think we were thinking, how do we get another 100 applicants a year to computer science at Cambridge, this is now an organization that can do that work, but can do it at scale all around Britain, and increasingly does enormous amounts of work in India, does enormous amounts of work in the United States, does enormous amounts of work in sub-Saharan Africa. So it's really taking those lessons that they prototyped in that first 10 or 15 years of their existence and then deploying them globally at scale. And we still do, back to the AI point, we believe this is incredibly important. There is nothing about these tools that frees people from the obligation to be able to think, right? And that's why I want my children to learn to program computers, is it teaches you to think. You can't effectively program a computer in 6502 assembly language or C or Python or by prompting Claude code. You can't effectively program. Those are all different ways of programming a computer. And you can't do that effectively if you can't think.
1: So it's interesting, don't you think, to hear from someone who is not as, go AI, it's going to change the world.
0: Yeah, he's not AI-pilled, which is, you know what, Katie, this is why we have this podcast. Because most tech podcasts, that's just people like in the middle of Silicon Valley, everybody's, you know, reading from the same hymn sheet. And so it's nice when you have somebody like, I think there is a real value in being far away and being in a different environment and seeing these from the outside and hearing from those perspectives of like, yeah, I've been doing technology for my whole life and this is a really amazing tool. The end.
1: It was great hearing him talk about those cycles and looking at AI from the 1950s. As someone who not only has worked in tech his whole life, but also been an academic.
0: Yeah,
1: so has seen those cycles.
0: And you do get a sense of hearing these guys, you know, they all love science fiction growing up. They were all computer nerds growing up. And you do feel like they are kind of living out their childhood fantasies and really leaning into it in a way that you're like, how much of this is actually real? Like, are we approaching the singularity? Are we all going to be enslaved by the machines? Or as he says, like, no, these are just really powerful tools. And this is, you know, kind of part of the evolution of technology. I just think it's great to hear somebody who's a bit more got his feet on the ground. And again, nobody knows what the actual truth will be, but I think it was great to hear from him.
1: It's also really interesting to hear about Raspberry Pi. It is such a quintessentially British, very quirky company, I always think. I mean, how fascinating to have the foundation as such an integral part of it, to have a hardware computer company that's making computers in South Wales. And it's such an interesting concept to be making these very cheap, easy to use computers with an educational mission as well. I hadn't realized it was the third computing company in the world.
0: No, it's amazing.
1: I guess go back and listen to exactly what he said there. But yeah, that was fascinating.
0: Yeah. So anyway, great. What an episode.
1: Covered a lot, as always. Yes, there's a lot to cover.
0: Indeed.
1: Well,
0: that is it, I think, for this week's episode. If you are enjoying the show, drop us a line, please, at techpod@thetimes.co.uk. That is techpod@thetimes.co.uk.
1: And we would love to hear your thoughts on today's discussion. Have you got a Raspberry Pi? Quirky British businesses.
0: Exactly. Until then, see you next week. Bye-bye.

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7: This is Chris Berrow with the Times Radio News. West Riting has launched the race to succeed Sir Keir Starmer by announcing that he'd support Britain rejoining the European Union and would stand in any leadership contest. In his first major intervention since resigning as Health Secretary last week, he said Brexit had been a catastrophic mistake. Peter Prinsley is Labour MP for Bury St Edmunds and Stowmarket.
8: Well, what I would say about Andy Burnham is he's a much less well-known character in the Parliamentary Labour Party. Almost half of, I think probably more than half of the Parliamentary Labour Party are new MPs and don't have any memory of Burnham being in Parliament. Whereas we've all got to know Streeting, you know, who's been a really consummate political performer during the time that we've been there. So he's, I think, much more familiar to us.
7: John Tong is Professor of Politics at the University of Liverpool. He told Times Radio that Wes Streeting had the credentials to lead Labour and the country.
9: I've had the privilege of working with Wes, and I think in terms of his ability to unite the party, to speak to the key challenges that the country face, and to take on reform, but also to win votes from everywhere that we're currently losing them to. Because at the moment, unfortunately, the Labour Party is losing votes everywhere to everyone, and we need a leader who is able to win them back from everyone.
7: 43 people have been arrested after two large protests in central London. Thousands of police were deployed to avoid clashes between Tommy Robinson's Unite the Kingdom march and the pro-Palestine rally yesterday. The Met says while the numbers held seem high, both demonstrations proceeded largely without significant incident. Ben Habib was speaking at the event.
10: The underlying principle behind UTK is a love of the country, and its culture. It's about who we are as a people. And multiculturalism and the importation of people from different cultures, many of which hold British culture in sort of antithetical contempt.
7: Bulgaria has won the Eurovision Song Contest with their song Bangaranga. The UK's entry, Look Mum, No Computer, finished in last place with 1 point. The celebration of Eurovision's 70th anniversary was overshadowed by protests. 5 countries boycotted the annual song contest because Israel was taking part. They came second. Broadcaster Adrian Bradley was there.
11: The Bulgarian number had been doing really well all week on TikTok, on streaming. A whole number of people were picking up on that song. And to be honest, people like me probably should have picked up a bit earlier that it was going to do really well and that it was connecting.
7: The head of a meningitis charity is urging the government to roll out the vaccination programme to all teenagers and young people. The call by Dr. Tom Nutt from Meningitis Now comes after the death of a college student in Oxfordshire who contracted the disease. 2 pupils from separate schools in Reading are also being treated. Freddie Van Mierlo is the Lib Dem MP for Henley and Thame.
12: We have a cohort of young adults at university and at colleges like this who have never been vaccinated against meningitis B, who I think now need to be protected. That's very clear. So what I'm asking the government to do is look at procuring a large number of vaccines and rolling that out as soon as possible.
7: 9 people have been injured after a suspected stolen car crashed during a police chase in East London. They include a woman in her 20s who's been arrested on suspicion of dangerous driving, theft and failing to stop. Manchester City have won the FA Cup at Wembley. They beat Chelsea 1-0 with the winning goal scored by Antoine Semenyo.
13: Haaland picks it up right side, tries to steer it to Semenyo, a little back heel, quick turn into the far corner. It's a wonderful goal to break the deadlock at Wembley. One of the great Wembley Cup final goals sent in by Haaland, and a flick through his own heels by Semenyo. A lovely touch to guide it into the corner.
7: And for a news bulletin, when you want it, search for the Times Radio News Briefing on the Times Radio app.
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0: and welcome to the Times Tech Podcast, where every week we unpack how technology is reshaping business culture and everyday life. I am Danny Fortson out here in the Valley.
1: And I'm Katie Prescott here in London. I wanted to tell you about this lunch I had last week in King's Cross.
0: Yes.
1: And it just made me chuckle because I was just in a bog standard restaurant in King's Cross. And on the table next to me was this collection of, I think, Americans and French people who were, no joke, talking about building data centers in space.
0: Well, you know, these are the times we live in.
1: It's not a conversation you hear very often in London. And obviously it was because King's Cross has become the tech center in London. You've got, obviously, Google DeepMind there, all of the British startups like Wave driverless cars, but also OpenAI and Anthropic as well.
0: Yeah. But it's just not those conversations in the tech hubs. I was talking to our producer yesterday, Marnie, and she was in a sauna.
1: As you are.
0: As one does. Sauna-ing, if that is
1: big
0: the verb.
1: At the moment, yes. In the UK.
0: And there's a guy talking to his friend about his open claw agent. And Marnie overheard that this AI agent, this open claw, could sense from his kind of his human's social media activity that he was missing his former person, his ex. And so he claimed that the agent took the liberty of messaging his ex on his behalf.
1: I can see this is a worry. I mean, I do worry that Norman has access to 20 years of my Gmail.
0: Your agent, yes.
1: My AI agent, I should say. Sorry, yes, my yes, open claw, yes. Norman, sits on top of that stuff and, you know, has potential to cause havoc.
0: We obviously can't verify if that happened, but a post has gone viral on Reddit after someone claimed that their AI agent tool sent messages to their ex without their knowledge. So maybe they just read it. Maybe this is the person, and then they posted about it. Who knows? So, you know, between your lunch and people kind of like having their bots do their bit, well, not even do their bidding, kind of go behind their back. I mean, these are the times we're living in, 2026. It's a weird, weird world.
1: And if you listen to that special episode on AI agents and when we were talking about the genesis of Norman recently, you'll know that Norman lives on a Raspberry Pi computer.
0: Indeed.
1: And I'm very excited that we've got Eben Upton, the founder and CEO of Raspberry Pi, on the program today to talk about how he started the business and what it looks like in this new era where Raspberry Pis are the place where open claw agents are living. Eben is a very, very Cambridge British tech entrepreneur. And his business, Raspberry Pi, makes these very cheap, sometimes as cheap as £10, very, very small, sort of almost credit card sized computers. And it's a company that he started back in 2008 when he was director of studies at a Cambridge college, desperately trying to get more people to apply to do computer science. You don't have to try very hard now. It's like one of the most popular courses. But anyway, different era. And it's having a bit of a moment right now because people like me are using Raspberry Pis to house their agents because they're cheap and they don't use huge amounts of energy. Raspberry Pi actually listed on the London stock market a couple of years ago, rare for a tech business, and it's now worth about £1.4 billion. Welcome, Eben. Thanks very much for joining us.
2: Oh, thank you for having me.
0: Eben, so I'm way out here on the West Coast. I've known the name Raspberry Pi and kind of what it is, but give me the origin story.
2: I'm a child of the 1980s, and I learnt to program on a BBC microcomputer, which was this incredible idea, actually, that your state broadcaster would have a microcomputer, very 1980s thing. And there was one in the corner of my classroom, and later on there was one in the corner of my bedroom. And there was never a day when I decided I was going to become an engineer. But you kind of just got lured into it by the kind of ambient programmability of your environment. And then I arrived in Cambridge 30 years ago this year to study physics and computer science. And everybody I was surrounded with on the computer science course had exactly the same introduction to computing as me, right? Because we historically haven't been particularly good at formally teaching computer science to children. I think we're better at, interestingly, we're much better at it now than we ever were before. We're much better at it now over the last 10 years than we were back in the 1980s. So the universities and industry had this amazing supply of people who'd kind of trained themselves to be computer programmers. I've been programming a computer since I was 8 years old, so I've been programming a computer for a decade by the time I arrived at university. And then what happened during the 1990s was those machines kind of disappeared, mostly disappeared. And the PC and the Mac are kind of the only surviving examples of real general-purpose computers in people's lives. And they're not particularly programmable. You can choose to program them, but they don't have that architecture where you turn them on and they go beep and they give you a programming prompt. So you went into this world where young people were much less likely to be exposed to programmable computers. That led to a collapse in the number of applicants to study computing at university. It was also leading to a decline in the number of slightly older young people available to go into industry. So if I were to go out onto the engineering floor here at Raspberry Pi, you'd see there's kind of a gap. There aren't a lot of 30-something-year-olds. There are quite a lot of people. Once you get into the early 40s, you start to encounter the people who had my kind of experience in computing, but there was certainly a window of time where people weren't becoming engineers. And really, Raspberry Pi, we started the Raspberry Pi Foundation in 2008, and the goal was to provide people with a piece of programmable hardware, which was affordable, programmable, robust, and fun. We ended up making this little Linux computer. We launched it in 2012. So we go on this kind of strange journey through actually into education in a very indirect way. So into education via hobbyists. So we sell a bunch of units in 2012, mostly to adults who already know about computing. But then gradually through diffusing it into that community, it then starts to leak out, and it leaks out into education. And we've had some good impact in education, but then also has leaked out into industry, and then has really led to the commercial side of Raspberry Pi becoming more of an industrial electronics company.
1: And for people who don't know what they look like, they range from the sort of small credit card circuit board style Raspberry Pis, are right, for sort of 40-50 quid?
2: Yes, these little, I think the cheapest one's about 10 quid. But these little sorts of things that are about the size of a credit card. And I mean, obviously, because the BBC Micro all of these 1980s computers that we were inspired by have that same form factor. It's a computer inside a keyboard. And so in 2012, when we were, two guys in the shed, all we could make was a little PCB. And so you would plug a mouse and a keyboard and a display into it. And then as the organization became a bit more sophisticated, we grew the ability to do, industrial design, injection molding. And we did, from 2020 onwards, we've been offering something ever so slightly before Apple, and about a week before Apple launched the first ARM-based Mac products, we launched this product that we called Raspberry Pi 400, the first generation of a Raspberry Pi kind of built into a keyboard.
0: How many are out in the wild now, roughly?
2: It's roughly 75 million Raspberry Pis.
0: Gotcha.
2: Right? It's 75 million. And it ends up after the PC and the Mac, it ends up being the third most popular general purpose computing architecture in the world.
0: But you are having this moment, this AI, this agent moment. Can you talk about how you, because as we talked about, I've been in this courtroom in California the last 2.5 weeks, and it's all about kind of the future of humanity. Yeah. What AI is doing, what it's gonna do, and all these really big, weighty kind of subjects. How do you see this moment from where you sit?
2: I think we've had a surprise, haven't we? We're about 15-ish years out of the last AI winter. So AI went through these winters where people became very demoralized. People start in the 1950s thinking it's going to be fundamentally fairly trivial to build computers that can at least do tasks like look at a scene and describe the objects. And people go through these sort of periods of great enthusiasm about different models of how AI is going to work. And we're about 15 years into this current period where it's become apparent that if you bring together some fairly old ideas about trying to build build neural-like structures which are inspired by the structures of the brain, with very large amounts of computing power and critically huge amounts of training data, that you can build systems that do really complicated things, slightly worryingly, systems that do very complicated things whose creators don't understand how they do those things much better than we really understand how our brains. So you have this kind of partial understanding of how these systems work. So we're kind of in this interesting era. Probably went through 10 years where this was mostly a story for kind of general purpose users of AI, was mostly a story about image processing. And then suddenly in 2022, you emerge into this world where, you know, the LLM line of thinking, the large language model line of thinking, suddenly bears fruit with tools which feel like they do things that general users can get value from. So we've kind of come through this kind of chatbot era, and now we're into this agentic era, this idea that you can then take some of those capabilities that have grown up, give them access to your... give them an ability to iterate, give them access to other things, you know, to your local environment, give them access to your data. Tell yourself a story of some about security. I think people are really at the moment trying to figure out what story they want to tell themselves about how comfortable they are with how much of your data you let Norman see. What the security, what the opportunities are, what the functional opportunities are, but also what the security threats are from this.
1: And when did you first see the impact on sales at Raspberry Pi? Because a lot of people are using Raspberry Pis as a cheaper way of running agents, not only for buying the product, but also because they use far less energy than, say, a Mac Mini, which is the other thing that people are using to run OpenCourse.
2: Yeah. I think, honestly, I'm not sure we have seen an impact on sales. You know, there were clearly millions of instances of OpenClaw running on Raspberry Pi hardware. And I'm sure that we sold incrementally at least tens of thousands of Raspberry Pis to people. So people, sort of to kind of recap, all of these tools, you can run them on your PC, they're just software. But one of the stories people tell themselves about security, one of the arguments that people make, is that these are sufficiently powerful autonomous systems that you benefit from putting them on some dedicated piece of hardware. And obviously, yeah, the Mac Mini and the Raspberry Pi are the two classic pieces of hardware that people have chosen to run Claw software on. Now, I'm sure we've sold tens of thousands of new units, but I think what you have to remember is almost everybody who's inclined to run OpenClaw already owns a Raspberry Pi. And so I think many, many, many of those units are running on Raspberry Pi. It's not an especially demanding piece of software. So it's not like you need to go absolutely to the bleeding edge of our product line in order to be able to run one of the Claw platforms.
3: You talk about coding going back to when you're 8 years old. How do you think about this moment in terms of, like, just you kind of went over that trajectory? And we're in this moment where we're moving from these kind of like really amazing answer engines to these like action engines, these things that can go out into the world and do stuff. Do you feel like you're living in the sci-fi dream of young Evan, or, you know, good, bad, indifferent? Should we be completely freaking out like some people are?
2: I don't understand why people are freaking out. Honestly, I mean, maybe I'm just slow, right? But I don't understand. And there is a...
3: Say more about this, because this is a big, because like I feel like out here, it's marketing by fear. It's like, yes, white collar bloodbath. We're all going to be turned into paper clips. We're going to be enslaved by the this intelligence that is going to be so much, all of that stuff.
2: There's this, we play this game of what's the punchline, and you know maybe these tools aren't any good for anything apart from writing stories about how amazing they are. That's the main thing people use AI tools for, is to try to move stocks around. Matt Levine has a wonderful, Bloomberg has this wonderful term, business negging, that he characterizes Sam Altman in particular, his style of marketing, as being business negging. That if you say to somebody, My company makes amazing technology. People think, yeah, well, everyone's, you know, I'm not going to invest. All the businessmen say that. But if you say, my technology, I'm really worried about it, it might kill everybody on Earth, people think, wow, okay, that must be incredible technology. I'll definitely invest in that. So obviously, as you say, there's kind of a marketing through fear element here, which is either conscious or unconscious. But I think for a lot of the people who are advancing the news, I think they're very sincerely held views. And I think people are caught up in this kind of contagion.
1: So people should still learn to code, in your opinion?
2: People should learn to people should learn to program computers. I've always been nervous. I've always had this personal nervousness about the use of the word code.

0: sitting down and typing in computer programs is a very small part of the day-to-day life of a software engineer, of a computer programmer. And so this kind of puts some limit. If you made the coding bit, the waggling your fingers and typing and hitting keys bit, infinitely cheap, if you made, which the tools don't do, but if suppose they did do that, it still wouldn't get rid of the actual job of a computer programmer, right? Mm. And generally sort of you can argue that the tools might become sophisticated enough to eat all of the other bits of being a computer programmer, but those at that point are basically AGI. That replacing all of a computer programmer basically requires you to have built as kind of an AGI or a human or superhuman intelligence.
1: Just to end, I mean, we haven't spoken yet about the Raspberry Pi Foundation. And the foundation is to encourage people, I guess, like the business, to use computing and to provide computers for the developing world.
0: That's it. So to get young people all over the world excited about computing and about electronics. And your Raspberry Pi, go back to the start, the diagnosis of the problem was that there was a missing physical object. And the interesting thing is, you know, that was the dream at first when, you know, Liz and I and, you know, other founders were sat down at the start of this. We felt, look, we'll just make this object. We don't need to make any money selling it. If we just make the object and get it in the hands of, make 1,000 and get them in the hands of the right 1,000 kids, then mission accomplished, right? Get another 100 applicants a year for Cambridge. It's that, you know, that parochial. What's fascinating about Raspberry Pi is, of course, partly because of the volumes and partly because we found a way to make it and eke out a little profit in each unit, we were able to fund the foundation's work, and the foundation has then gone on to do, it's a more traditional educational charity. It trains teachers, it runs after school clubs, it creates teacher training material, it works with governments on curriculum reform. And the money that it raised, and we'd returned about $50 million, it's on the order of $50 million, £50 million, $50 million to the foundation in dividends before the IPO. They then raised another $180 million. They've been extremely successful at leveraging that flow of money from us with philanthropic money, with individual and corporate philanthropy. And this is now an organization. If you think we were thinking, how do we get another 100 applicants a year to computer science at Cambridge, this is now an organization that can do that work, but can do it at scale all around Britain, and increasingly does enormous amounts of work in India, does enormous amounts of work in the United States, does enormous amounts of work in sub-Saharan Africa. So it's really taking those lessons that they prototyped in that first 10 or 15 years of their existence and then deploying them globally at scale. And we still do, back to the AI point, we believe this is incredibly important. There is nothing about these tools that frees people from the obligation to be able to think, right? And that's why I want my children to learn to program computers, is it teaches you to think. You can't effectively program a computer in 6502 assembly language or C or Python or by prompting Claude code. You can't effectively program. Those are all different ways of programming a computer. And you can't do that effectively if you can't think.
1: So it's interesting, don't you think, to hear from someone who is not as, yeah, go AI, it's going to change the world.
2: Yeah, he's not AI-pilled, which is, you know what, Katie, this is why we have this podcast. Because most tech podcasts, that's just people like in the middle of Silicon Valley, everybody's, you know, reading from the same hymn sheet. And so it's nice when you have somebody like, I think there is a real value in being far away and being in a different environment and seeing these from the outside and hearing from those perspectives of like, yeah, I've been doing technology for my whole life and this is a really amazing tool. The end.
1: It was great hearing him talk about those cycles and looking at AI from the 1950s. As someone who not only has worked in tech his whole life, but also been an academic.
2: Yeah,
1: so has seen those cycles.
2: And you do get a sense of hearing these guys, you know, they all love science fiction growing up. they were all computer nerds growing up. And you do feel like they are kind of living out

0: or childhood fantasies and really leaning into it in a way that you're like, how much of this is actually real? Like, are we approaching the singularity? Are we all going to be enslaved by the machines? Or as he says, like, no, these are just really powerful tools. And this is, you know, kind of part of the evolution of technology. I just think it's great to hear somebody who's a bit more got his feet on the ground. And again, nobody knows what the actual truth will be, but I think it was great to hear from him.
1: It's also really interesting to hear about Raspberry Pi. It is such a quintessentially British, very quirky company, I always think. I mean, how fascinating to have the foundation as such an integral part of it, to have a hardware computer company that's making computers in South Wales. And it's such an interesting concept to be making these very cheap, easy to use computers with an educational mission as well. I hadn't realized it was the third computing company in the world.
0: No, it's amazing.
1: I just go back and listen to exactly what he said there. But yeah, that was fascinating.
0: Yeah. So anyway, great. What an episode.
1: Covered a lot, as always. Yes, there's indeed a lot to cover.
0: Indeed.
1: Well,
0: that is it, I think, for this week's episode. If you are enjoying the show, drop us a line, please, at techpod@thetimes.co.uk. That is techpod@thetimes.co.uk.
1: And we would love to hear your thoughts on today's discussion. Have you got a Raspberry Pi? Quirky British businesses.
0: Exactly. Until then, see you next week. Bye-bye.

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1: There are real worries about security, about human rights.
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10: This is Chris Berrow with the Times Radio News. Wes Streeting has confirmed he'll stand in any leadership contest to replace Sir Keir Starmer. The former health secretary is also calling for the UK to rejoin the European Union. He made his first comment since resigning at a conference.
11: Never again must we allow a tyranny of silence in the name of party unity to send us on to avoidable defeat. Labour has been in existence for 126 years and in power for only 35. Our time in government is precious. We must not make it, waste it. Change begins with an argument. You don't make progress without one. That's why this week I call for a battle of ideas, not personalities, because we haven't had a debate in the Labour Party about who and what we're for.
10: Andy Burnham's defended his decision to put his name forward to be selected as the Labour candidate in the Makerfield by-election. The current Greater Manchester Mayor says he wanted to go for a parliamentary seat where he had a connection. Jo Morris is the Labour MP for Hexham in Northumberland. He's backing Wes Streeting for the leadership after working closely with him as his parliamentary private secretary. He told Times Radio that he'll be a strong contender with a real chance of winning.
12: I think he can. I think he had the support to launch the contest that he wished to this week, but he made the principled and correct decision to not. But I think he's also capable of winning over the party, and he's been on the front bench for some years. He's not been able to articulate his vision on things that were not in his brief for quite a long time.
10: Police say that two rival protests in central London took place largely without significant incident. A £4.5 million operation was in place to prevent clashes between Tommy Robinson's Unite the Kingdom march and a pro-Palestine rally. 43 arrests have been made so far. Bulgaria have won the Eurovision Song Contest. The UK finished in last place with 1 point. Five countries boycotted the annual song contest because Israel was taking part. Now let's hit the sport. Here's Max Scott.
13: Manchester City are FA Cup winners for the eighth time thanks to a 1-0 victory over Chelsea. It's the 20th trophy manager Pep Guardiola has won with the club in the last 10 years thanks to a second-half goal from Antoine Semenyo. The result also means Chelsea have suffered their fourth consecutive FA Cup final defeat. The club are expected to announce the appointment of former Real Madrid manager Xabi Alonso as their permanent head coach, though, in the next 24 hours. Hearts have had the Scottish Premiership title snatched from them as they conceded two late goals in a 3-1 defeat at Celtic. The long-term leaders were looking to become champions for the first time in 66 years. Instead, Celtic claimed their fifth consecutive league title. And Bath have consolidated second place in the Rugby Union Prem with a dominant 69-12 home victory over bottom side Newcastle. They ended a run of three straight defeats to go 6 points clear of third place Leicester, with two games of the regular season remaining. Exeter, who were in fourth, went down 41-24 at Harlequins.
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0: said an historic shift, but we'll let it go.
1: Not everyone's got the chops, I guess.
2: But it's fundamentally very bleak.
1: Bad forever, but maybe a cat will do some dancing.
3: They've lost control. I think it's ticking now.
1: I still don't get that joke.
0: Welcome, welcome, welcome one and all. Welcome to How to Win an Election. I'm Hugo Rifkind, and I'm joined as ever by former Labour insider Sally Morgan. Another quiet week in the Labour Party,
3: Sally?
0: Oh, yeah,
3: really quiet. Yeah.
0: Must be dull.
3: Oh, it's so dull. It's
0: must
3: so
0: be
3: dull.
0: So phone, quiet. Phone never ringing.
3: Yeah.
0: Also joined, of course, by policy queen Polly McKenzie. Polly, we had to explain the joke last week, which is always a good sign. Havering was the joke. Did you get the joke yet?
1: Apparently it's a word in Scottish.
0: Havering is both a London borough and a Scottish word meaning to talk nonsense. Thus, when Reform UK wins Havering, it's extremely funny. Yes?
1: Yeah, I'm laughing.
0: Feel free to...
1: On the inside.
0: I can see you're laughing on the inside. We're also joined by Tory peer and Times columnist, the cephalogical sage of Pinner. It's Danny Finkelstein. Hello, Danny.
4: Hello. I always remember that Gordon Brown used to be called the son of the manse, and everyone used to explain things very sagely, saying, well, that's because he's the son of the manse. And I used to have to nod sagely without any idea what a manse was, being both Jewish and English. So eventually someone explained to me that the manse was a vicarage, which didn't help, because how can someone be the son of a vicarage? So son of a building. So I'm afraid I sort of went through his entire premiership, and then eventually he stopped being prime minister and I stopped having to worry what son of a manse was. Although I'm a bit worried about him coming back, though, obviously doing global finance, because that might come up again.
0: Yeah, I mean, that might be. I mean, that might have been more likely to happen a few days ago than it necessarily is today. It reminds me that, Danny, I don't know if you remember that sort of viral tweet or post that did the rounds a long time ago about the guy who'd heard early in his life in a school lesson a teacher saying to him, "Knowledge is power," Francis Bacon, and had spent his entire life thinking the second half of the saying was "France is bacon," and not understanding what it meant, and always being afraid to ask, and only figuring it out in his late 40s. Anyway, let's crack on. Do send your questions to howtowin@thetimes.co.uk. We'll do a couple of them as we go along today, for sure. We all know the struggle for the future of the Labour Party and the country is on, even if Keir Starmer hasn't quite come to terms with it yet. As we speak on Tuesday morning, our leadership challenge has not yet begun. At least it hadn't when I began that sentence. And just checking the screens, nope, still hasn't. But we can still see we can still see who the contenders are. Or at least the potential contenders are likely to be. We're going to look at the paths available, and then we're going to discuss whether the era of mass politics is coming to a close anyway, and what that has to do with MySpace, Sam Fender, and Olivia Dean. Let's start with the argument put forward by the remaining allies of the Prime Minister, including Rachel Reeves, that a leadership contest will plunge the country into chaos. Danny, we talked on our emergency episode this week about the idea of an orderly transition being a fiction. We're in for a period of chaos, whether it's chaos with Ed Miliband or chaos with anybody else, aren't we?
4: Yes, I mean, I think the problem with Rachel Reeves' argument, which is correct as far as it goes and has important implications, is that we're already into this chaos. And so the question is how you end it, and whether it's credible to think you're going to end it simply by everybody deciding they're not going to challenge Keir Starmer when he's on, you know, minus 45% approval ratings and the leadership contest has already begun. So I think that's the real question, is whether or not, you know, she's right about that, and whether or not they can really bring it to an end in that way. The reason why it's consequential, this point, is that if one of the options is that they somehow elongate a leadership contest long enough for Andy Burnham to join into it, and I think they will find that the country really doesn't bear that very well. To be fair to Labour, they're on such a low percentage in the polls, and I don't make this point archly, I think it is a consideration, they're on such a low percentage in the polls, it may not matter that much. They really can't score many fewer votes. So maybe the right thing for them to do is to press on, do the things that they need in order to improve their opinion poll rating and not worry about short-term consequences.
0: Sally, do you think politicians are apt to underprice the political cost of chaos?
3: No, I don't actually. I think politicians are always worried about chaos, or sensible politicians are. But actually, I think in this, I largely agree with what Danny's just said about, I don't think things can carry on. I don't think Keir can carry on. And because I think we are in chaos already. And I just don't think this is going to go away. Because I think, you know, back to our conversation earlier in the week, I mean, I think things are so bad. The results were so bad. The speech was so bad. And then we had the King's speech yesterday. And I'm afraid that was just classic Keir again. So I don't think in the end the PLP, no matter how many at the moment have said, oh yeah, we support you, I don't believe it's sustainable. So something, you know, it's got to change. I still hope, I mean, I do think things have changed this morning, not with all the noise about West Streeting, actually, but about Angela Rayner, because she clearly is potentially back in the race and certainly is able to be back in the race. So I just wonder whether that will affect the Prime Minister's thinking, and that he, you know, it could be that a sensible conversation again about a transition could take place in a way was not happening.
0: Well, we'll come on to Rayner in a minute, I promise, this week. But Polly, for you this week, must have been terribly upsetting, all that lovely policy going to waste. The King's Speech being trotted out, nobody discussing it, nobody caring, everybody just talking about the drama. Presumably, as a technocratic WASOC, you'd rather have long-term stability with a terrible Prime Minister than a short period of chaos with a different one.
1: No, not at all, because, again, as we discussed earlier in the week, there was something really interesting about Jess Phillips's letter as a symbol of what's actually going on in government, which, very sadly, is not pace and delivery, but paralysis. And I would rather have chaos than paralysis, because I share the view that the Prime Minister has articulated, that incremental change is not enough. He just doesn't seem to be the Prime Minister who can resolve that problem. The Labour Party is doing many, many good things in government. It's not doing them fast enough. It's not elevating them to political narrative and storytelling. And unless they can, we will just continue to have this fragmentation, frustration. And, you know, that leads us, in my view, to a very dark place at the next election.
0: Well, look, just before we move on, Tim's texted reminding us of the lyrics of the Proclaimers, I Would Walk 500 Miles, which, of course, are, "And if I haver, I know I'm going to be the man who's havering to you." So don't take it from me, Polly. Take it from the Proclaimers.
1: But that sounds more like havering is wavering.
0: No, the word you're thinking of there is wavering.
1: Well, yeah, but
3: I thought havering meant wavering, and that's okay. From that song.
4: I'm beginning to think that Reform won a council called boring.
0: Okay, enough. Let's talk about Wes Streeting. There is a brilliant analysis of Wes Streeting by our colleague Patrick Maguire in The Times today, basically saying his colleagues have long been suspicious of his ambition and he's not loved by his party, but nonetheless, this could be his chance. Sally, why is he not loved by his party?
3: I read Patrick's piece. I thought it was pretty unpleasant, actually.
0: Really?
3: Yeah. I mean, people are briefing that stuff. And I hope, whoever and however this change happens, that it doesn't descend into briefing from anybody against anybody, because honestly, the country will just hate it.
0: But he is deemed to be the kind of sort of the last standard bearer of the party's modernisers, the last of the Blairites, you know, which even people these days in the Labour Party who affect to agree with that also affect to dislike.
3: Look, to an extent, that's true. My take on Wes, having seen him in the health service, is yes, of course he's a pro reformer. You know, he's trying to make change. But I do think he's his own person, actually. I think it's always really difficult for people when they are a Secretary of State for X to talk beyond their brief. When I've heard him at, I don't know whether it's the Fabians or conferences or whatever, and he talks beyond that brief, I think he is his own person. I don't think he is a classic. I don't think he's a classic anything, actually. I think he's got his own views.
0: Danny, so Patrick cautions. Sorry, go on.
4: Can I just disagree with Sally just a little bit? First of all, there's no chance whatsoever of having a leadership contest in which these things, people's personalities, are not subject to kind of negative briefing by people. And and while Sally and I, as individuals, don't like that very much, it is actually part of the argument. I mean, part of Keir Starmer's failure, unfortunately, is down to failings of him as a person. Mm-hmm. I don't mean as an individual that you might like to socialise with or talk to, or who might be able to do a good job as a lawyer. I meant in his ability to do the job as Prime Minister. His shortcomings of his ability to do that job have been extremely important. So discussing, for example, whether Wes has got depth as well as what he clearly has, which is imagination and a facility in explaining a case, that I think is important. I agree that there's something kind of a bit grubby about just sort of anonymously dissing him. But I do think, and all that Patrick was doing, by the way, in defence of him, is providing that information to Times readers so they could find out what people were saying behind Wes' back. And in that way, it was very informative. But I do, you know, I do think we'll have a lot of that. And we ought to, with a degree, obviously, of judgment, we ought to listen to those things because they're important in terms of deciding whether someone can do
3: it. Danny, I don't disagree with that. I mean, I of course, we've got to see whether people... what their personalities are, how they present, what people say about them. I completely agree with that. I just hope we can avoid the unpleasant end of that, which I think is slightly different.
0: Polly, you've cautioned against swiping right for a leader, just for a leader who's better on TV. Is that the risk with Streeting? Because, I mean, it's like whatever other attacks there are against him, he is a very sort of smooth and polished performer. He's funny, he's eloquent, but that's all just sort of presentation stuff. And a lot of people do deem him to be the sort of the Starmer continuity candidate despite that.
1: I think it does matter that you can talk to the public and engage with people. You know, for the political there is partly about policy and delivery, but it is also about connecting with people. That's how you persuade. I guess I'm interested in his record in health. I think if, you know, you look across all of the departments, I would say health is one that is pursuing, it's probably in the top three in terms of a coherent and ambitious reform agenda. He has made some mistakes. You know, he made a big political commitment to abolish NHS England because he wanted to pull things back under ministerial control, but they did that without really having the money for the redundancy payments for this massive restructure. They're 2 years on, they haven't abolished NHS England, and huge amounts of capacity is just going into org charts. And it basically, the exact same mistake Andrew Lansley made by setting up NHS England in the first place is being done in reverse because nobody ever factors in transition costs. He did a really good stakeholder management job on the NHS 10-year plan, which is surprising because it's very easy to annoy people in the sort of stakeholder landscape. And he made some big settlements with the trade unions around pay in the healthcare sector, but that hasn't made all the problems go away, and he is now holding firm, which is interesting to see, but I expect doesn't necessarily make him friends within the trade union movement within the Labour Party. But it probably suggests that he's actually interested in making things work for the country. They haven't made any progress on social care, which is really stupid because social care is a massive structural burden on the NHS as well, the failures of social care. And what they did is give it to Louise Casey. I like Louise Casey. She's amazing, in fact, but she's supposed to like fix it over 4 years. Completely stupid. So for me, he's kind of 50% there, which is ahead of lots of other cabinet ministers in terms of being able to articulate and deliver a coherent and ambitious policy agenda, which is what I think we need from a prime minister.

0: Let's talk about Angela Rayner. She finds herself this morning with exquisite timing, cleared by HMRC of wrongdoing over her tax affairs, and she has declared herself back in the fray. Danny, apart from to her, what difference does this make?
1: Well, she's clearly a strong candidate if there's a leadership election. And I think that because of that, there's more likely to be one. I guess, funnily enough, it might help Wes Streeting, since if it broke the sort of leadership open, he may get more votes. But this is all speculation. About the most important thing I think it will do is it'll say what this leadership election is really about. If it's just Wes Streeting versus Keir Starmer, there's a chance that it might just be about Keir Starmer's leadership style with certain small policy disagreements. But a proper debate, I think Polly would probably agree with this, I wonder whether Sally would, a proper debate would take in what the Labour Party is supposed to do and be, and Angela Rayner would force that. So it would be really whether the Labour Party wants to be a party essentially of higher taxes on better off people, higher regulation, probably a more pro-European policy, more money rather than less money spent on welfare. That is the direction, the very broad direction I would anticipate she would prefer to go in, and would have a debate about issues rather than just about Keir Starmer's inability to deliver a speech.
0: Do you get a sense, Polly, that Angela Rayner is that far on the left? Because I'm certainly not accusing Danny of doing this, but I sometimes wonder if people just sort of assume she's on the left because she's like got a northern accent and was a single mum. Do you know what I mean? It's like I never quite actually get it from what she says.
2: I think it's really clear that her, I guess, obsession, and I mean that in a good way, is worker rights, like people getting a fair deal from their employers. And so the kind of the employment rights agenda was something that was her top priority coming into government, even though she was mostly in charge of housing. But then the renters' rights as well became another sort of thing. That sorts of a sense of getting a fair deal from big systems on behalf of ordinary people who might be exploited. And that tends to be a left-wing thing, though actually you also find it a lot in kind of reform literature as well. Reform are pretty anti-big business, especially when you talk to people on the ground. Unless they own them and they're not paying that. That's a whole other thing. But across kind of populism, the idea of getting a fair deal from the big guys is really, really important. And I'm not sure what she then thinks about exactly how you structure the health service or exactly, what the energy mix should be. Is that left? But it's definitely clear, like, getting a fair deal for the ordinary guy is her thing.
0: Sally, look, in interviews this morning, Angela Rayner said she wants to deliver as part of the team. She wants the party to pull together. Should we read from that she's more keen to be a power broker in all of this rather than a candidate? Would she actually be a good candidate?
3: I don't know Angela that well. I share Polly's description kind of Angela. For me, I mean, I'd almost define her by the way as sort of traditional Labour rather than left Labour, because I suspect on Law and Order, for instance, she'll be quite hard line.
0: Yeah.
3: She's grown up on estates and she knows what it takes. So I think it's, you might have called it old Labour once. I mean, I don't think she's on the sort of new left, part of the new left of the Labour Party in any way. I don't know whether she'll end up putting herself forward. I think she'll be very torn. I think she's proud, rightly, in a sense of where she's come from and what she's achieved and what she is achieving. She communicates brilliantly and she's a bit of a breath of fresh air. But she's always said she's let it be known that she is concerned about what the impact would be on particularly on her family. So I think she'll be thinking very hard. What I read into her comments this morning was that she actually doesn't think she won't be there to prop up Keir Starmer. She just won't think we can carry on as we are.
0: Danny, what do you think Kemi Badenoch or indeed Nigel Farage would think about having Angela Rayner as a rival? Because I think they'd sort of welcome it.
1: It would produce more political space. So unquestionably, for Kemi Badenoch, anybody who pulls the political debate into the area of economics is an advantage, because that's where she's strongest. She's got to think not just how to combat Labour, but how to be relevant, because that's the Conservative Party's biggest problem. So I think that probably she'd welcome a debate inside Labour, which, you know, in terms of her political positioning, she'd welcome it. In terms of the country, she certainly wouldn't, which ended up with a debate about whether the Labour Party should pursue a more left-wing economic policy. So that's how she'll look at it. For Nigel Farage, I think that he, I think it would be a bit of a challenge, since she would help shore up some of Labour's working class areas. That's where she would probably appeal most, and in the north, and that's obviously where he's strongest. So she probably poses more of a challenge to him if she were to be leader. But I think I probably do agree with Sally's points. I think she's probably, out of the four people who could be leader, Wes Streeting, whom I don't think will be, but I suppose is possible, Angela Rayner, Ed Miliband, and Andy Burnham, she is, you know, she's probably not the most likely, but she's got a possibility.
0: Well, look, speaking of people who might sort of go to war with the bond markets, let's talk about Andy Burnham. Polly, a bewildering array of things would need to happen for Andy Burnham to actually get into this contest. Should we just, I mean, there's a lot of talk about him. Should we just write him off? It's not going to happen.
2: I guess it depends how long they take, but it is, you know, when the NEC blocked him last time, the argument they put forward was not, we're trying to save Keir Starmer. The argument was that having a by-election in Greater Manchester was a big risk for the party and a big distraction. A by-election for his mayoral seat, as it were. And that is even more true now, because whilst Andy Burnham does have good popularity ratings, it's the last thing the Labour Party needs in the north, in the northwest. If they are to have any chance of kind of regaining that space. If I were any of the leadership candidates, I'd be thinking about, what is the deal I can strike with Andy Burnham? What power can you give him to be responsible for something? You know, I presume that he's allowed to take a peerage and have some kind of capability in terms of devolution or supporting, you know, the transformation of the country. Because actually, I mean, I've said this before, he's got an amazing job. Who wouldn't love to be the mayor of Greater Manchester, a fantastic city with so much going for it, with a fascinating agenda on kind of science and technology, but also public service reform. They've got, you know, new health powers. They've got new transport powers. God, imagine giving all that up to go and be prime minister. Be miserable.
0: Sure. Okay, let's move on. Let's talk about Ed Miliband, because he's being written off as the potential candidate to stop Wes Streeting if nobody else is available. Danny, as somebody who wrote in February that Ed Miliband has finally won, this should be a handy outcome for you as a columnist, at least, wouldn't it?
1: Well, I thought from the moment that Morgan McSweeney left the government, it seemed to me obvious that the soft left would fill that hole, and that Ed Miliband was the strongest figure on the soft left, particularly at that point, with Angela Rayner no longer being deputy leader and Lucy Powell not being the same figure that she was. So Ed Miliband became leader for a reason. I always objected to this idea that Ed shouldn't fight David. I know the public found it extremely odd that two brothers should fight each other, but in the end, he was the one that won. And, you know, you therefore have to ask, maybe David shouldn't have fought Ed Miliband. So Ed Miliband has got a lot of skills. He's very good at sort of organising in the party. He's very good at organising vested interest groups in areas where he works behind what he wants to do. He does have a focused agenda, and he knows what he stands for politically. Those are all big advantages. Obviously, there's a disadvantage, and it's huge, that he had run for election as the leader, and Labour would then be electing as Prime Minister someone who was rejected by the electorate. I think that would really, people would go down very badly with people. On the other hand, as I made the point earlier, Labour is currently on 15%. In some polls, it's on 17%. Hooray! That is historically a disaster. And it's almost impossible for them to be doing worse, and for them to do as well as Ed Miliband did in the 2015 election would be triumphant. Even to get, you know, a third of the way there would be huge. So he has a lot of advantages to bring to the table. That's not to say that I want him to be prime minister. I feel just as opposed to that idea as I was in 2015.
0: Thank you very much to Sally. Thank you, Polly. Thank you to Danny. A pool of calm in a chaotic world. I'll be back next week, or who knows, maybe even sooner. We've been How to Win an Election.
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14: This is Chris Berrow with the Times Radio News. West Streeting has launched the race to succeed Sir Keir Starmer by announcing that he'd support Britain rejoining the European Union and would stand in any leadership contest. In his first major intervention since resigning as health secretary last week, he said Brexit had been a catastrophic mistake. Peter Prinsley is Labour MP for Bury St Edmunds and Stowmarket.
15: Well, what I would say about Andy Burnham is he's a much less well-known character in the Parliamentary Labour Party. Almost half of, I think probably more than half of the Parliamentary Labour Party are new MPs and don't have any memory of Burnham being in Parliament. Whereas we've all got to know Streeting, you know, who's been a really consummate political performer during the time that we've been there. So he's, I think, much more familiar to us.
14: John Tong is Professor of Politics at the University of Liverpool. He told Times Radio that Wes Streeting had the credentials to lead Labour and the country.
16: I've had the privilege of working with Wes, and I think in terms of his ability to unite the party, to speak to the key challenges that the country face, and to take on reform, but also to win votes from everywhere that we're currently losing them to. Because at the moment, unfortunately, the Labour Party is losing votes everywhere to everyone, and we need a leader who is able to win them back from everyone.
14: 43 people have been arrested after two large protests in central London. Thousands of police were deployed to avoid clashes between Tommy Robinson's Unite the Kingdom march and the pro-Palestine rally yesterday. The Met says while the numbers held seem high, both demonstrations proceeded largely without significant incident. Ben Habib was speaking at the event.
12: The underlying principle behind UTK is a love of the country and its culture. It's about who we are as a people. And multiculturalism and the importation of people from different cultures, many of which hold British culture in sort of antithetical contempt.
14: Bulgaria has won the Eurovision Song Contest with their song Bangaranga. The UK's entry, Look Mum, No Computer, finished in last place with 1 point. The celebration of Eurovision's 70th anniversary was overshadowed by protests. 5 countries boycotted the annual song contest because Israel was taking part. They came second. Broadcaster Adrian Bradley was there.
17: The Bulgarian number had been doing really well all week on TikTok, on streaming. A whole number of people were picking up on that song. And to be honest, people like me probably should have picked up a bit earlier that it was going to do really well and that it was connecting.
14: The head of a meningitis charity is urging the government to roll out the vaccination programme to all teenagers and young people. The call by Dr. Tom Nutt from Meningitis Now comes after the death of a college student in Oxfordshire who contracted the disease. 2 pupils from separate schools in Reading are also being treated. Freddie Van Mierlo is the Lib Dem MP for Henley and Thame.
18: We have a cohort of young adults at university and at colleges like this who have never been vaccinated against meningitis B, who I think now need to be protected. That's very clear. So what I'm asking the government to do is look at procuring a large number of vaccines and rolling that out as soon as possible.
14: 9 people have been injured after a suspected stolen car crashed during a police chase in East London. They include a woman in her 20s who's been arrested on suspicion of dangerous driving, theft and failing to stop. Manchester City have won the FA Cup at Wembley. They beat Chelsea 1-0 with the winning goal scored by Antoine Semenyo.
19: Haaland picks it up right side, tries to steer it to Semenyo, a little back heel, quick turn into the far corner. It's a wonderful goal to break the deadlock at Wembley. One of the great Wembley Cup final goals sent in by Haaland and a flick through his own heels by Semenyo. A lovely touch to guide into the corner.
14: And for a news bulletin when you want it, search for the Times Radio News Briefing on the Times Radio app.
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21: I'm Ed Vasey, and we're going to be unpacking the politics of the day, from Andy Burnham's chances of being our next Prime Minister to whether politicians should be easier to mimic and why Zach Polanski didn't vote last week. Well, who can blame him? I'm joined by the Labour peer and former Shadow Culture Secretary, Tangham Debonair. Welcome to the show, Tangham.
22: Morning, Ed.
21: Yes, it is still the morning, yes. And the former Times diplomatic editor, Michael Binion. Hello, Michael.
23: Hello, Ed.
21: Right, it's been an extraordinary week in Westminster, the kind of psychodrama most voters thought would be a thing of the past when they kicked out the Conservatives less than 2 years ago. I must say, I've been enjoying people bringing up the tweets that people tweeted in July 24, saying at last a strong and stable government. I think Anna Soubry, the former Tory minister, made a big show of her tweet saying she was now deleting it and how wrong she had been. Anyway, the pound has fallen in response to the news that Andy Burnham is plotting a return to Westminster. He intends to challenge Keir Starmer for the leadership, and Wes Streeting has resigned, and he's also expected to be in that fight. He's no longer the health secretary, he's a candidate to be our prime minister. Tangham, should we start with you?
22: Oh, do, please, why not?
21: I'll tell you one thing that made me want to vote Labour was the brief rumour that they were going to put Andy Burnham in the House of Lords and make him prime minister.
22: I mean, I can't get my head around that at all.
21: Take us through your head.
22: Oh, take you through my head. I'm not sure. And frankly, I have booked an emergency therapy session this afternoon. This is a difficult week, and it follows another really awful week for the Labour Party. I mean, the last week, we lost a lot of elections. It may feel like ancient history now, but it's actually the most important thing we ought to be thinking about internally. And what we ought to be doing externally is talking to the country about their priorities and how we're meeting them, not future tense. We need to have more present tense stuff. What are we doing now?
21: Oh, today? Tangham, you're sounding like a politician now. Let's,
22: oh, I know. Well,
21: let's hear the real Tangham. What the hell is going on?
22: Oh, God, everyone needs to lie down in a dark room. That's what's going on. That's my diagnosis. What's actually going on? I mean, everybody has read the Times this morning and knows what happened sort of even late last night. I was about to turn my phone off and somebody got appointed to be health secretary. A good colleague, James Murray, former
21: old Pauline, went to my school, St Paul's.
22: Did he?
21: He's the first public school health secretary since, I don't know, Jeremy Hunt.
22: Oh, that's not that
21: Matt
22: long
21: Hancock.
22: I mean, James is an excellent person. I was his whip, so, you know, I was part of the early introduction to Parliament for James. Yes, my whipping period covers an awful lot. But of course, the secrets of the whip's office remain secrets. James is excellent. So that was the latest last night. I don't think anybody's declared anything this morning. But where we are at the moment is we still have a Prime Minister. His name is Keir Starmer. There is no leadership contest as of right now. We're going to have a by-election. Oh, no, hang on. We're going to have two.
21: There's so much talk about. Let's unpack this a bit. Michael Binion, I mean, it's quite interesting, this kind of Keir Starmer, I'm not going anywhere strategy. It's quite an interesting kind of call my bluff strategy.
1: And possibly quite successful, yes. Yeah. I mean, because all the various candidates seem to cancel each other out. So he's the last one standing.
21: Yeah.
1: I must say, it's incredibly confusing. I've been deluged with requests by overseas broadcasters saying, qu'est-ce qui se passe en Angleterre? They're completely confused. What on earth, you know, Britain, the country we look to, what's happening? And the answer is, we don't know. We simply don't know. Starmer is there. He's still there. And I think he will remain there for some time. I think his days are numbered, as everybody says, but only because, first of all, it will take some time if Andy Burnham gets back, and that's quite a big if. I mean, Reform is going to
21: talk about a big if, yeah.
1: Everything at him, you know, it isn't a guaranteed seat, not by any means. Anyway, it will be at least mid-June before any possible challenge there. So until then, Starmer can set out his stall, can show himself possibly with some foreign policy initiative or something, a bit tougher, and I think he will survive. And what I think he will have to do is set out a timetable for eventual resignation within 6 months or so.
21: Yes, Tangham, I can't work it out, really. This is so surreal. I mean, could Keir Starmer just go on and on and on? He could, okay.
22: He could.
21: And do your kind of colleagues, when you chat to them, think that is a real possibility?
22: Well, obviously, some don't, some do, some have mixed opinions. But I mean, so much of this is assumption at the moment. You know, there's various hurdles. Andy Burnham is going to be the candidate for the Makerfield by-election. But then after that, he's got to win that election. And Reform are going to throw everything, including the kitchen sink. I'm kind of positioning myself to hide my kitchen sink at the moment at this election. Then we've got the Greater Manchester mayoralty to win. And again, see above, kitchen sink thrown by Reform. So we've got all of that going on. Meanwhile, Keir's got to run the country. I would really like, Keir said he wants there to be change. He knows that there are problems, obviously. You know, elections last week were awful. The change I'd like to see from Keir is for him to speak in the present tense about what we are doing now and what the effects are that are helping British people now. And if we haven't got anything present tense to say, get something. Because reviewing as government isn't government, and saying we're going to do something isn't cutting it anymore. People are impatient. I totally get it. And people want to know whether or not the price of their weekly food shop at Tesco's in big Tesco's in Newport. I always think of Mrs. Evans in big Tesco's in Newport. Is that going to come down? Other supermarkets are available. Are the potholes going to be filled anywhere anytime soon? And is my mum, and I do mean my mum, going to get an appointment at her GP surgery?
21: Well, we know all this, you know, we know all this.
22: Yeah,
21: but just tell us. I'm handing you a magic wand.
22: Okay.
21: What do you want to happen?
22: Hang on, reaches for magic wand. I would like, Keir's going to be Prime Minister on Monday. I want that to happen. I want stability, but I want more things to happen now.
21: No, come on. Do you want Keir Starmer to stand down, and do you want him replaced by who?
22: I do not.
21: So your magic wand is Keir Starmer stays as Prime Minister.
22: Stays and changes. stays and changes. I want stability. And I don't think us looking inwards and traipsing around the country trying to drum up votes for this candidate here and that there is just not stability. That's not concentrating on the country. I want a government that's concentrating on the country. That's the one I think we've got. It needs
21: to shape up, obviously. Okay, we got that. We're going to talk about Andy Burnham. The polling firm JL Partners brought together voters from across England who voted Labour in 2024 and they're now undecided. They were particularly keen on Burnham.
0: Ambitious. Fresh. Ballsy.
2: Dynamic.
3: Ingenuitive.
23: Socialist.
3: Bold.
24: The saint.
21: The saint. The saint, the messiah. They were also asked who they would choose between Burnham and Starmer.
25: Starmer.
26: Andy Burnham.
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30: Andy Burnham.
21: Andy Burnham. All the way. Michael, do you share my view that the cult of Burnham is one of the most bizarre things I've seen in this crisis?
1: It's very bizarre, yes. I mean, he's up in the north where the Fleet Street attention is less, so we haven't really examined his record in Manchester, where he's said to have had this wonderful reign and implemented all sorts of useful changes. Something about buses, it's the only thing I can remember.
21: Yes, he's big on buses.
1: Yes, big on buses. Well, you know, he'll be a fresh face, he'll come with some new ideas. The only thing is, the markets don't like him at all. They think he's going to be the most destructive of the economy, the one who would do least to get our standing, you know, international standing back up again and the bond yields down again. He's not seen as somebody like Wes Streeting, who's much more realistic, I think, in terms of how to run an economy, and much more Blairite, which I think was a very successful Labour period. Andy Burnham promises to come in with plenty of socialism. Possibly this will get him a lot of appeal from the left on the party. It might be a way of trying to push off the Greens, but he's going to face a challenge from them in any case. And who knows? I mean, you know, he might not come as the great saviour that we all think he is.
21: I mean, Tangham, how did Andy Burnham pull off this kind of cult-like following?
22: Well, I think the history of people projecting onto a man, and I'm afraid it is always a man, the idea that they can be the saint and the saviour of the Labour Party is not exactly a glorious one. I don't think we should do that anymore. I think when we project onto, and I don't actually mean me, but when the Labour Party and the Labour Party membership projects onto a Labour man the idea that they are the one true way and the saviour, it always ends in tears. Because actually, no one man can change the country. Whilst I also just quickly get in here, and partly because of the chat at the top of your show, I deeply deprecate the fact that we just seem to have a field of men. I really think, and it's not in Andy's interest to be portrayed as the saint and the saviour from the north. He has been running Manchester really, really well. By the way, it's not just buses, it's also trams. And I think that's a great thing. He's done so much good for Manchester. He left Parliament for what he described as the job of his life, which was to be mayor of Manchester, and he's done brilliantly at it. I personally would like him to carry on doing brilliantly at it. My parents live up there, and they really think, you know, he's doing a grand job as the mayor of Manchester. So it doesn't all translate. If you run Manchester, it's not the same as running a country. There are things to consider, and as Michael said, the bond markets aren't happy, and that's because he's already espoused his not very keen on the bond markets himself belief. I think that's a problem for him to fix. He needs to be able to set out more than just, I'm not Keir and I'm the man from the north that you all seem to think is a saviour. That's not enough of a platform. As I said, I want Keir Starmer to carry on and change, but I don't think that this psychodrama does any of us any good. I think it's unedifying. If you look at the polling very closely also, what people mostly want, even more than whether or not they like Andy Burnham, is they want the Labour government to tackle the cost of living crisis, sort out the NHS and sort out immigration.
21: Lisa sums all it all up. For me, Lisa sums it up for me. I'm a moderate conservative, she says. I don't like Keir. I'd never vote Labour. However, I'm not here rejoicing in this turmoil. I don't want to see another change of PM. I'd just like to see this PM stop dithering and start doing a good job on the domestic front as he's done with international affairs. Burnham would be a disaster. Talking about projection, Michael, the other form of projection, which is kind of surreal, is suddenly Al Carnes, who's just become an MP. A man with an impeccable military record, clearly an impressive figure. But this kind of, when you start talking about him as Prime Minister, you the phrase clutching at straws enters the mind.
1: Yes, well, various soldiers have come into politics, usually with a great reputation, having been real gung-ho people, winning all sorts of medals and doing great stuff. Bosnia yielded a crop of them at the time, but it doesn't necessarily mean that they really do well in politics, because there's an awful lot of sort of grubby stuff that you have to make compromises, you have to sort of sit on committees and things like that. You can't just give a command and it will happen. You can't...
21: Yes, people don't follow orders in politics.
1: Unfortunately, they don't. Well, maybe just as well. Yeah, he sounds a fresh face. He sounds as though he had a pretty good military record. I think he fought off a kind of one-man combat in a cave in Afghanistan. He's done all sorts of things. It doesn't necessarily mean that he'll be a great PM, but he might boost Labour's defence credentials, which certainly need boosting. And he'll be one to say, look, if we're serious about defence, we've got to get going on it right now, which in fact none of the other candidates seem to be saying.
21: Well, a bit of light relief is Caitlin Moran's columns, where she talks about the qualities she wants to see in our next Prime Minister, if indeed we do get one. She says that it's extremely difficult to mimic the current, the recent crop of Prime Ministers. It's very important that we have a Prime Minister that it's easy to mimic, Tangham.
22: Well, on a rival radio show at a time when I hoped nobody would be listening, I was tricked into doing an impression of our current Prime Minister, which I do not intend to repeat. So I have to say, maybe I wasn't the funniest in the world, but it was possible. I just don't think that's really... I mean, I get why Caitlin's saying that, and it is helpful. If we remember back to the 1970s and to the Mike Yarwood days, was it the 80s? You know, that was a really important quality, but we don't have Mike Yarwood, we don't have spitting image. I'm not sure they're coming back anytime soon. So it's not the quality I'm looking for, though I get why Caitlin wants that.
21: Yeah, yes, exactly. I mean, do you think we need a good Prime Minister with a funny voice?
1: No, I think satire is sort of in the doldrums at the moment because the whole reality is so satirical. I mean, you can't really mimic people who mimic themselves. And we've had some, I mean, obvious ones that were so mimicable that, frankly, you just didn't know whether it was real or not. Boris Johnson, the obvious example. And then some of the others were... you sort of think, well, how can you mimic, you know, Rishi Sunak, you know, apart from having somebody who's very rather small in stature. But
21: Helen says Ed Miliband is easy to mimic.
1: Well, yeah, probably a bit easier, but you can just draw, I mean, you can do it in cartoons with sort of windmills on his head and things like that. But no, it's the voice. I mean, the one that was so good was Margaret Thatcher in Spitting Image. I'm brilliant, absolutely brilliant.
21: Somebody who's beyond satire, in my humble opinion, is Zach Polanski. The Green Party leader has admitted that he didn't vote in last week's local elections, despite previous claims that he voted in Hackney by post. The party has confirmed that Polanski had in fact not registered to vote because of fears over his safety. Now, weirdly, I have a bit of sympathy with Zach Polanski, not on the safety point, but on the sort of administration point, because I forgot to register my children to vote. They're both over the age of 18 now. This would have been their first election, and I forgot to register them to vote. I also forgot to renew my postal vote. This can happen, Tangham, but it is, I don't know, Polanski is a bit like Farage. He can make all these mistakes and nobody minds because they just want the Greens.
22: Well, I don't know if that will last. I think already with Farage, it's already starting to pall slightly for some voters. So I think, you know, you admitted to some administrative errors that we all make, but that's not what Zach's saying, is he? He's saying he deliberately didn't register. And also, that means that when he said he'd voted, he hadn't. So there's another sin there. I think it's a bit weird to say he didn't vote, didn't register because of security, because you can apply for anonymous registration, as he ought to know. And he should have inquired about that. But, you know, in the end, if it was administrative, why say I've just voted? That's not cool. It's not a good idea. It's not a good look.
21: You came up against the Greens in Bristol. What's the secret to beating the Greens?
22: Oh, Ed, as you are fond of reminding me, I did not.
21: You did.
22: However,
21: for a bit.
22: I did for a bit. I actually did for several elections. What the Greens tend to do is find a Labour weakness or something they think the voters see as a weakness and just keep kicking that bruise over and over.

0: that.
1: You're gonna keep doing this, aren't you?
0: Until I get her an appointment.
1: You're gonna keep doing the things this government must do. This is not what we tune in for. We want, you know, insider gossip.
0: I mentioned my mum. She's insider gossip.
1: Talking about candidates who seem to be immune to the usual political rules. Nigel Farage is another one. He's defended accepting a £5 million gift from a billionaire donor. He said it was a reward for campaigning for Brexit for 27 years, which contradicts his previous claim that it was given to him for his security. And it's now emerged that he paid £1.4 million in cash for a house not long after the donation, although Reform insist that the two things are not related, that the house purchase was well underway when this donation arrived. Michael Farage, you know, in a sort of Trump-like way, this would sink any other candidate. It appears to bounce off Nigel Farage.
2: It does, yes, and one wonders why. I mean, it's pretty dire, really, where you buy your house a couple of weeks or you finish the negotiations just when the money happily happens to land in your bank account. Oh, quite by chance. it's not for the house, it's something else. But it looks better for the bank balance. Yeah, I think he has been pretty cavalier with all kinds of things he's said, and he's said some things that are frankly absolutely untrue and then have been shown to be untrue. Nobody really cares. It's a bit like Trump, though I think it's catching up with Trump at the moment. I think the flip-flops are so extraordinary that one begins to wonder whether Trump even knows what he said the day before. But with Farage, he has plenty of other strong messages that come through that tend to outweigh whatever other callousness he's indulged in. And I think voters just think he's, you know, he's great, we need him, he's got guts and he's got leadership. And yeah, everybody makes mistakes and so what?
1: Well, let's end on this interesting, sort of slightly niche story, but it's one I've been following quite closely all week. It's to do with this chap, Misan Harriman, who is the chair of the South Bank Centre, which is one of the big five flagship arts organisations funded by the Arts Council. He's a outspoken activist. He comments at length about issues to do with Black Lives Matter and Gaza and things like that. Richard Morrison, the Times' chief culture writer, has written about this and asked whether an outspoken activist like this could be in charge of something like the South Bank Centre, which is a centre that is open to all and is there to serve everyone. And Richard's conclusion is that he shouldn't be the chair. There's been a row because some people have suggested that Misan Harriman retweeted a sort of conspiracy theory about the Golders Green knife attack, something he vehemently denies, I should say. And also they think that he might have compared Reform success to Nazi Germany, again, something he vehemently denies. But I've been troubled by this, Tangham, and you were a former shadow culture secretary, because obviously I absolutely stand up for people's right for free speech. But and being chair of the South Bank Centre is an unpaid role. But you are, in some ways, a representative. Well, you are a representative of your organisation. Where does the line stop?
0: Well, as you know, Ed, I'm still very much in the arts and I'm chief executive of the UK Opera Association. So the subject of politics and arts is my daily bread and butter, actually, how the two collide and where they can work more effectively. I would caution any arts organisation or any arts spokesperson from giving the impression that people who vote a certain way are not welcome in their establishment. And I'm absolutely certain the South Bank Centre doesn't want that impression given. I don't know the details of what he tweeted because for my own mental health, I've come off Twitter. But I do know that I've had lots of conversations with people in the arts over the last 12 months about, if you're worried about, let's call it Party A, shall we say, coming to power, don't insult them or the people that vote for them. Think about how you are contributing to making the arts and culture world part of the solution, not part of the problem. And if part of the problem is people feel disengaged or they feel that there's an elite out there that's looking down on them, making out like you're more elitist or you're more exclusive isn't going to help. I think arts and culture institutions are where everybody should be able to come, no matter what their beliefs and views, and be able to have robust exchange of beliefs and views if that's appropriate and there's the right occasion, but also feel welcome to take part in the great art and culture that the South Bank Centre absolutely does. And I go there a lot, as do all of our cultural institutions, not just in London, but across the United Kingdom. And opera's really great. Book some now.
1: It's interesting, isn't it, that the opera world is happy with Tangham Debonair, an outspoken Labour politician. But that's partly because what you see is what you get. And so...

0: Am I allowing Tangham, as it were, to live under one set of rules and Miss and Harriman, Michael, to live under a different set of rules? If Tangham can go on about how we need a strong and stable Labour government, shouldn't Miss and Harriman be free to say what he thinks about...
1: Yes, but he's in a slightly more line of fire position. I mean, he's there, right, identifiably and visibly there, and it seems to me a lot more partisan. I mean, I really agree with Richard Morrison. It isn't the role of somebody who runs the South Bank Centre, which should be not just a broad church, but the entire church. I mean, it comprehends everything. The arts are a limitless area where everyone's voice matters. Those that speak loudest, of course, and those that are the most influential, good for them. But it's not the job of anyone, either paid or unpaid, to represent South Bank Centre through some narrow partisan and, it seems to me, totally biased viewpoint. If I were arts minister, as you once were, I would have sacked him. I'm not sure whether that is possible. Would you have sacked him?
0: The tables
2: have turned. Yeah, would you?
0: I would have had a quiet word and seen whether I could do something behind the scenes to try and... certainly have had a conversation with Miss Anne. I would have had a discussion, rather like this one, about this balance between his right to speak out as a private citizen and his role representing the South Bank Centre. But unfortunately, we've run out of time, so I can't expand on those important thoughts. And Baroness Tangham Debonair, thank you for coming on and banging the drum for continuity, Labour. And Michael Binion, thank you for coming on, as always.
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8: This is Chris Barrow with the Times Radio News. Wes Streeting has confirmed he'll stand in any leadership contest to replace Sir Keir Starmer. The former health secretary is also calling for the UK to rejoin the European Union. He made his first comment since resigning at a conference.
9: Never again must we allow a tyranny of silence in the name of party unity to send us on to avoidable defeat. Labour has been in existence for 126 years and in power for only 35. Our time in government is precious. We must not make it, waste it. Change begins with an argument. You don't make progress without one. That's why this week I call for a battle of ideas, not personalities, because we haven't had a debate in the Labour Party about who and what we're for.
8: Andy Burnham's defended his decision to put his name forward to be selected as the Labour candidate in the Makerfield by-election. The current Greater Manchester Mayor says he wanted to go for a parliamentary seat where he had a connection. Jo Morris is the Labour MP for Hexham in Northumberland. He's backing Wes Streeting for the leadership after working closely with him as his parliamentary private secretary. He told Times Radio that he'll be a strong contender with a real chance of winning.
10: I think he can. I think he had the support to launch the contest that he wished to this week, but he made the principled and correct decision to not. But I think he's also capable of winning over the party, and he's been on the front bench for some years. He's not been able to articulate his vision on things that were not in his brief for quite a long time.
8: Police say that two rival protests in central London took place largely without significant incident. A £4.5 million operation was in place to prevent clashes between Tommy Robinson's Unite the Kingdom march and a pro-Palestine rally. 43 arrests have been made so far. Bulgaria have won the Eurovision Song Contest. The UK finished in last place with 1 point. Five countries boycotted the annual song contest because Israel was taking part. Now let's hit the sport. Here's Max Scott.
11: Manchester City are FA Cup winners for the eighth time thanks to a 1-0 victory over Chelsea. It's the 20th trophy manager Pep Guardiola has won with the club in the last 10 years thanks to a second-half goal from Antoine Semenyo. The result also means Chelsea have suffered their fourth consecutive FA Cup final defeat. The club are expected to announce the appointment of former Real Madrid manager Xabi Alonso as their permanent head coach, though, in the next 24 hours. Hearts have had the Scottish Premiership title snatched from them as they conceded two late goals in a 3-1 defeat at Celtic. The long-term leaders were looking to become champions for the first time in 66 years. Instead, Celtic claimed their fifth consecutive league title. And Bath have consolidated second place in the Rugby Union Prem with a dominant 69-12 home victory over bottom side Newcastle. They ended a run of three straight defeats to go 6 points clear of third place Leicester, with two games of the regular season remaining. Exeter, who were in fourth, went down 41-24 at Harlequins.
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12: From The Times and The Sunday Times, this is The Story. I'm Manveen Rana.
13: So Wes Streeting, the Health Secretary, has resigned from Keir Starmer's cabinet.
12: In a long day of political intrigue and Labour Party psychodrama, Wes Streeting finally, in a much-previewed move, quit the cabinet.
13: He has said in this letter, having lost confidence in your leadership, I have concluded it would be dishonourable and unprincipled to remain in post. He says, where we need vision, we have a vacuum.
12: But Streeting wasn't the only Labour leadership hopeful lining up to join the race.
14: Angela Rayner, the former Deputy Prime Minister, says she paid HMRC £40,000 and has been cleared of wrongdoing in the investigation into her tax affairs. It has paved the way for her possible leadership bid against Keir Starmer.
15: Another potential leadership rival is the Mayor of Greater Manchester, Andy Burnham. He's pulled out of his regular BBC Radio Manchester slot this morning.
16: Oh, and an additional development, Al Carnes, the Defence Minister. He shimmied up Everest recently, as it happens. He has a long piece in the New Statesman magazine setting out his diagnosis of why Labour is in so much trouble.
12: A crowd of potential contestants have been jostling for a place at the starting line, but no one has fired the starting gun.
17: But importantly, Wes Streeting has not yet triggered a leadership challenge. Those two things are different, a leadership challenge and the resignation.
12: So what happens now? Has Wes Streeting bottled it? Will someone else throw their hat in the ring, or has Keir Starmer somehow managed to cling on? The story today, Labour at war.
18: I actually just bumped into Wes Streeting, would you believe it, when I was pushing my bike in to come up to the office.
12: That's Lara Spirit, deputy political editor at the Sunday Times. She's been in Westminster surrounded by chaos all day.
18: Him and his aide were walking past me. They were not looking visibly morose, but we didn't stop to chat. But it has been an extraordinary day in Westminster. Of course, we woke up thinking that we were going to have the resignation by Wes Streeting, the health secretary. And not only that, but an attempt to trigger a leadership contest, a challenge to Keir Starmer for the Labour leadership. In the end, what we had at lunchtime today was a resignation, an excoriating resignation letter to accompany it, but no formal triggering of a leadership contest, and a huge amount of argument and debate about the reasons for that, whether or not Wes Streeting ever had the requisite 81 MPs he needed, or whether or not he's actually being strategic and thinking about other dynamics here instead. So we're in something of a kind of holding pattern in Westminster, where we're obviously waiting to see what this means. But on the face of it, Keir Starmer is still in a vulnerable position. You know, he's got close to 90 MPs who are calling for him to set out a timeline to go. And we've only got, you know, little over 100 MPs really who have signed this letter in his support. We've got a huge number who are withholding their judgment for now. And so we're really in a quite difficult position for Keir Starmer, but we're not necessarily in a brilliant position for any of his rivals either.
19: What a remarkable position to be in. And before we get into the details of all of that and all of the candidates and where they stand, just tell us, what sort of a week has this been? It does feel like it's just been frenetic, and I'm sick of hearing the word, but febrile. What is the atmosphere in Westminster like? And has your WhatsApps been in absolute meltdown?
18: Yes, they have. And it has been a crazy few days in Westminster. I mean, we obviously had the results. They were terrible for Labour. I mean, really abysmal for Labour. And from that point onwards, it's just proven very difficult for Starmer. I mean, we had that intervention from Catherine West, the Labour MP, on Saturday, calling for Starmer to set out a timeline, saying that she could even launch her own bid if he didn't. We had a huge number of MPs, dozens and dozens of Labour MPs, who have been calling for him to go or to set out a timeline. And we've also had this long-running question of where the cabinet sits, who in the cabinet is still supporting Starmer, who has gone to try and urge him to go. And of course, we know that some have. We know that Wes Streeting, at their meeting yesterday, their so-called coffee that lasted barely 17 minutes, that he told the Prime Minister that he, you know, no longer had confidence in him. But we also know that Ed Miliband, the Energy Secretary, some time ago suggested he should set out a timeline for his departure, that Shabana Mahmood, the Home Secretary, had gone to see him on Monday night to say the same, that Yvette Cooper said the same. So clearly, this is not a brilliant position for the Prime Minister to be in, but nor is it clear how it ends or resolves itself either.
19: I mean, Laura, that is just remarkable. You've got a prime minister and all the biggest beasts in cabinet around him don't seem to think he's up to the job. I mean, what are you hearing from backbenchers and people in the Labour Party? How has this not been resolved?
18: I mean, I think the MPs that I've spoken to are pretty despondent. You know, those who would like to see Starmer go at some point, or indeed not lead them into the next election, are not massively happy with how this has all gone, don't necessarily think it's been a massively edifying display for the Labour Party. And I think that you can see why they would think that. But the party is not united behind an alternative to Keir Starmer. And I think that for those who were hoping, or their instinct was to avoid a contest, try and give Starmer the benefit of the doubt, he's done a number of things since the election results, which were bad, which have made them think twice and have made them feel even worse about this current situation.
19: And talk us through those. What are the things that have really sort of made people feel uncomfortable?
18: So we had those results. They were terrible. On Saturday morning, we had news that something was afoot, I was told, in number 10. And what we saw then was Baroness Harman appointed an advisory position on tackling violence against women and girls, and Gordon Brown, the former Labour Prime Minister, appointed to an envoy role on global finance. Now, I am not suggesting that those roles aren't important at all, or that those briefs aren't very, very significant. But I think for Labour MPs who wanted to see an intervention that was huge in scale and really spoke to the level of historic defeat and collapse in the Labour vote that we saw to multiple parties and in multiple directions and in multiple parts of the country, that wasn't up to it as an intervention. So we had that. That wasn't a big, bold reshuffle or anything. It was these two appointments that I think they hoped would bring along Labour MPs. I haven't spoken to a single Labour MP who was convinced by those to then back the Prime Minister. And then you had, obviously, Catherine West's intervention.
20: What I'm doing is I'm trying to wake everybody up to the reality that unless we act quickly to put together our messaging and our strategy for the next 2 years, we will end up like our colleagues in local government, and we will end up with the electoral colour of the country being light blue. And so that's why I'm saying that unless I hear from members, then I will be putting my name forward to do that.
18: But then on Monday, you had this big so-called reset speech from Starmer, which nobody had forced him to do. You know, Number 10 had instigated this speech. This was something that they wanted to do, that they thought was going to help them reset the narrative and persuade Labour MPs who might be wavering to row in behind him and back him. And there'd been a huge amount of speculation about what had been in this speech. You know, I'd been reporting about a number of different things that he might mention. So we knew he was going to talk about Europe. We knew that he was going to talk about an offer for young people, for example. But I think we were expecting something big in that speech, or at least we were expecting, both in policy terms, something substantial, and appreciation that something bold was going to be needed for these MPs to back him. But also, I think dispositionally and in character, a real sense of the wall with Keir Starmer falling and a real kind of reckoning with those Labour MPs during the speech, that he really, really understood the gravity of the situation, that he wasn't being stubborn, that he understood that nothing less than massive, bold change from him and a sense of responsibility would cut it at this point.
1: And I take responsibility. But it's not just about taking responsibility for the results. It's about taking responsibility to explain how, as a political and electoral force, we will be better and do better in the months and years ahead.
18: And Labour MPs were not convinced on the whole that he showed them that at all. I mean, even Starmer allies, I should say, that I've spoken to were like, it was terrible. I mean, even the staunchest of Starmer allies were like, that speech was terrible. And indeed are at a loss as to why he gave it in the first place, given that that's not his natural thing. Nobody thinks that Keir Starmer is a brilliant speechmaker or that that's the value that he brings to that post. So they were bemused by that, I think. And, you know, we saw a huge number of MPs after that point state that they no longer had confidence in the Prime Minister in one form or another. So that clearly did not help. The following morning, we had a make or break cabinet meeting. So Tuesday morning, I can't believe how much has happened this week, Mandeen. Tuesday morning,
21: it's been a long
18: we had this make or break cabinet meeting where it was very, very tightly controlled. Starmer did not want to speak about leadership really at all during this cabinet meeting. Instead, they wanted to talk about the Iran conflict and the possible consequences of that for the British economy, along with some other issues. But Starmer did say, if you've got problems, you can come and talk to me about these. And reportedly, Wes Streeting tried to and was momentarily rebuffed. He then went to see the Prime Minister on Wednesday morning. Now, Wednesday was the day of the King's speech, of course, a crucial day because this was the third moment in this so-called reset. So you have his appointments on the Saturday, you have the speech on the Monday, and then Wednesday you have this King's speech. And that is essentially setting out the big legislative programme for the next year, year and a half for this government and saying, look at all these amazing bills, you know, more than 30 of them. They are going to define this government. They are the reason why we deserve this extra big shot, and they're bold and they're big, et cetera, et cetera, et cetera.
1: Mr. Speaker, it's a King's speech for the backbone of this country, for working people who worry about the cost of living, want their town centres to thrive, their public services to work, their government to be on their side. And Mr. Speaker, we are, because the heart of this programme is a plan to make Britain stronger and Britain fairer.
18: On this morning, Wes Streeting goes and sees the Prime Minister, and as we now know, basically tells him he didn't have confidence in him. We then had the King's speech. And what we'd originally heard was, you're not going to hear anything from Wes Streeting on a Wednesday because he has such reverence for the royal family, which is true, by the way, but that, you know, this is the day of the King's speech. This is the day when the King is going to come. There's all this pomp and ceremony. It's a massive constitutional moment. This is not a day for leadership speculation. But the Times broke the story, I think less than half an hour before the King's speech begun, that Wes Streeting was going to resign the following day. That obviously set Westminster, you know, into a kind of blaze of speculation and chatter, and for many in Keir Starmer's camp, I'm sure, panic. And we then had this weird spectacle of the King's speech happening at the point at which Keir Starmer's premiership had never been more vulnerable. Fast forward to Thursday, we wake up, we're expecting, of course, Wes Streeting to launch a leadership bid, but it looks like things have slightly changed. Now, here's where it's interesting, because Wes Streeting needs 81 MPs to be able to formally launch a leadership contest, right? That's part of the party rules. So 20% of the parliamentary party. There is a big argument happening now about whether or not he had those MPs. They are saying, the Wes team, yes, we did. And there were various reasons why we didn't launch the leadership bid today and why instead we resigned. But it's not because we didn't have the backers. Obviously, those in the Starmer camp are saying he never had the numbers and he wasn't going to be able to challenge. But come 1 p.m. or shortly after 1 p.m., we had the emergence of the resignation letter from Wes Streeting, which set out in really strong terms why he was resigning, how he felt there'd been a vacuum of leadership, how he felt that others had fallen on their swords for Starmer, and how he just felt that this couldn't go on. It also said, by the way, that he wanted a proper contest, a proper chance for there to be ideas. And as a result of that, I think, you know, we've ended up in a place where Wes hasn't launched a formal leadership election, but nor has he really given Starmer a get out of jail free card. You know, Starmer's still not in a very good position at all, but we're now really in a period of profound uncertainty about what happens next.
19: And Lara, just talk us through that, because it does feel a bit like it's like Schrodinger's leadership challenge. Has it happened? Has it not happened? Why hasn't he triggered it now? What is he waiting for?
18: So this is the crux of it. So you need 81 MPs. They're saying, we had the MPs, but look, it's difficult because a lot of the MPs that might have backed us or that would have backed us would have had to resign to do so because they're ministers, for example, they're on the payroll. That would have been massively destabilising. And we weren't necessarily prepared to, you know, throw the whole government into chaos in order to do this. And they also felt that having Andy Burnham as part of this contest would be important. Now, Andy Burnham, who I've not mentioned properly yet, but the mayor of Greater Manchester, seen by many on the soft left of the party as the solution right now, not Wes Streeting, but he is the person who they say, look, he's very popular in the polls. We want him to come back. We want to give him a path towards becoming an MP, and we want to allow him to stand again. Now, he was blocked from standing in the Gorton and Denton by-election in February by the party's ruling committee, which is controlled by Starmer allies.
19: And Laura, in what has already been a frenzied day in Westminster, there's been yet another announcement. As things stand, just talk us through, what does Andy Burnham's path back to Parliament look like?
18: So as recently as this afternoon, it was not clear how Andy Burnham would make it back to Parliament. We'd heard plenty of times from his allies that he did have a seat, that he had somebody who was willing to step aside and that he could then stand in a by-election in that constituency. But we did not know who that was until we learned that Josh Symonds, of course, a former minister, was happy to stand aside in Makerfield and to allow Burnham a path to Parliament. And Andy Burnham, the Mayor of Greater Manchester, now confirming that he will request the permission of the NEC to stand in that by-election. We should say the NEC is the party's ruling governing body. It is the body that in February blocked Andy Burnham from standing in the Gorton and Benton by-election. And it is understood this time round that Burnham will have a much easier path to stand. I think it's pretty well recognised across the party and in government that it would be very difficult for Starmer, given the damage that recent weeks have done to his authority, for him to be blocked to stand in this seat now.
19: And how likely is it that he'd win, given the sort of popularity of the Labour Party at the local elections? And what does that mean for a leadership challenge?
18: Well, Reform did very well in the wards in this constituency in the recent elections last week. So Andy Burnham does not by any means have an easy run here, but clearly it will be an opportunity for him to test this case that his allies have been making, that he is very popular.
19: On Thursday morning, everyone woke up expecting the headlines to be full of Wes Streeting resigning. Instead, they were full of Angela Rayner paying up her HMRC fine. Talk us through that. Is she preparing to stand?
18: So those close to Rayner that I've spoken to are saying, you know, no, basically, you know, she'd be open to it if there was a contest, but she's not preparing to launch a bid right now and she wants to be a team player. I mean, you heard her say this morning herself. The headline, though, is that HMRC have cleared her and that she now feels that she's been totally exonerated and she's back in the market. Even if she's not a leadership contender at this point, she's a massive power broker and she's going to be a really significant player in what comes next, especially when it comes to the soft left and how they respond to the Wes Streeting news and the kind of emerging leadership questions that we'll see over the coming weeks, months, possibly years, who knows.
19: And with Angela Rayner, I mean, the timing is so interesting. That will probably have hurt Wes Streeting a little bit in gathering names and signatures to have the announcement that Angela Rayner could potentially be in the running. Is she likely to run in a contest herself, or is she going to be backing Andy Burnham?
18: Well, that's the big question. And I think those who are supportive of Andy Burnham have done a phenomenal job in recent weeks of kind of solidifying an emerging consensus that it should be Burnham and not Angela Rayner. And a large part of that was, of course, this tax question. There was also a bigger part, which is he polls a lot better, generally speaking, with members of the public. And that's something which they care about now, given recent election results. It's something that they think should be a very important part of what comes next. So I think as part of that, you know, Andy Burnham was seen as the front runner. But as I've mentioned, he's got a number of hurdles getting in. And so this news of Angela Rayner, I think, will have been a blow in part to the Wes camp, not necessarily because they think, oh my goodness, we're completely terrified of Angela Rayner, even though I think we should say she would be pretty popular with the membership and she would be a significant force against him in any leadership race, but also because the spectre of Angela Rayner returning for wavering centrist Labour MPs who do think that Angela Rayner is too far to the left, they may now be thinking, actually, hang on a minute, we need to stick with Starmer because we could be risking an Angela Rayner premiership at this point. And that's something that we're fearful of.
19: And who are the other potential candidates who might yet emerge?
18: So we know that Ed Miliband, the Energy Secretary, was prepared to run if Wes Streeting was launching a bid and there wasn't a clear candidate from the soft left.
19: And he polls very well.
18: Yeah, well, he polls very well with members. I mean, let's see on this question. I don't know necessarily how strongly he actually wants it. I mean, this is the question. I think that there's a motivation on the soft left to avoid a Wes Streeting premiership, but I don't think it's ever been clear that this is something that Ed Miliband is absolutely desperate to do. I should also say that's true of Angela Rayner. I don't think it's not unambiguous what she wants to do necessarily either in this respect, but I think both of them will be motivated significantly by the fact that they don't think that Wes Streeting should be Prime Minister. So they are significant forces as well, we should say.
19: So they're the Stop Wes campaign.
18: They're the Stop Wes campaign, exactly. And then you also have, I mean, you have some left field ideas. Al Cairns, for example, the Armed Forces Minister.
19: He seems to have become the people's favourite, at least. So just tell us a bit about him. Who is he? What's his background? And why on earth is he in the running?
18: Yes, so he is a Labour MP and the Armed Forces Minister who has sort of emerged out of nowhere. I mean, he, is Royal Marines officer and was elected in 2024. And there is a big contingent of MPs who were elected in 2024 who, to be honest, feel like a lot of these members of this cohort have been rejected and sort of neglected by the Labour leadership, and that actually it might be good to have a new face because of his military background, the fact he served in multiple operational tours in Afghanistan, for example, has been awarded the Military Cross, has been also seen as an effective operator on social media as well. He is someone who they might well consider. And we should say that there are a number of MPs, particularly in that 2024 cohort, who would quite like to see him have a punt for the top job. Now, his position, or the position that those close to him have articulated to me, is no, we need to get this right. He's not going to launch a contest. And actually, if Wes Streeting launches a contest and Keir Starmer decides to run in that contest, which at the moment we would expect that he would do, but let's see, that Al Cairns wouldn't put himself forward in those circumstances. It would only be if Keir Starmer wasn't in that contest and a contest had been launched.
19: Laura, at this stage, it doesn't feel like anybody is putting themselves forward to trigger the actual leadership challenge. So we don't know if it'll happen at all. But on the off chance that miraculously it does, what does that actually look like? Talk us through the process, because it's been a very long time since we've seen anything like this in the Labour Party.
18: Yes. So what would essentially happen is, if you wanted to run, you would say, I want to run and I've also got the backing of 81 MPs, i.e. 20% of the parliamentary party, and you would therefore be entered into the race. Keir Starmer, we should say, the Prime Minister, would have automatic entry into this. He doesn't need to go around canvassing for support according to the rules. But any other contenders that want to throw their hat in the ring do need to find 81 MPs to be able to do so. And then you enter into a question where the NEC, the party's ruling body, will determine what the time frame could be for that, and that will go to the members. Now, the members will vote according to preference, so they'll list the candidates in terms of preference, and that's significant, I think, as well, given you might see for Keir Starmer, if he was in that race, he might perhaps do slightly better on second preferences, and that might help him in some indirect way, but let's see. Well, every time this happens, there is a question of democratic legitimacy. And I think, having spoken to some senior figures in the Reform Party, for example, they are very excited about the prospect of a leadership election, because regardless of who won one, they would be saying immediately, we need a general election now. This person doesn't have a democratic mandate to run. And we'd be kind of forthright about making sure that we made that case for an instant election.
19: With this process, you know, you've talked us through what happens if there is a leadership challenge and Keir Starmer stands. What if Keir Starmer, and he's shown no indication so far of wanting to do this, but if he did suddenly decide to resign, or as lots of people were saying to him earlier this week, if he set out a timetable for resigning, how does that change the dynamic? What's the process look like then?
18: Well, again, then you would have a situation where the NEC would have, quite a lot of a control over how this works and the rules on this. And we know that you would have to be an MP, crucially, to be able to enter into this. You'd have to be a Labour MP, which is why, for Andy Burnham, this is very significant. And the timing would be very significant, because if you're the NEC, do you give the election enough time to make sure that Andy Burnham does have the possibility of fighting and winning a by-election before you therefore put the question to the members? I mean, there's been a suggestion that the Burnham camp think that this could be done and dusted in the space of about 3 months. Now, I think that's quite ambitious, but let's see where we end up on that question, because that will be quite important.
19: Laura, if nothing changes, if there is no leadership challenge triggered anytime soon, if Starmer limps on, is he hugely undermined and weakened anyway? I mean, there's a fear, I suppose, of it being like the John Major days, where he can carry on trying to govern, but actually even controlling his own party, let alone the country, gets harder and harder.
18: Yeah. I mean, frankly, yes. Like, it's hard to see how he is immediately removed, short of a real cabinet rebellion at this point. But it's also very hard to see how he continues in a way that's effective, because, as you say, you have had a massive damage to his reputation. You've got some 90 MPs who publicly want him to go, probably more who want him privately to go. You've had members of the cabinet who have expressed their reservations to him. You've had a big big cabinet resignation, Wes Streeting, one of the titans of Labour in recent years, and a serious leadership contender in his own right, who has left government on account of these reservations and who now is free to articulate them on the public stage as well. This is not boding well for Starmer, and he's entering into a period of serious economic uncertainty, or to the extent there is certainty, it's going to be bad. I mean, essentially, just in a simple way, like this is going to be really difficult. It's going to prompt more difficult government decisions on how to support people. It's going to be difficult for the public finances, and it's going to be very difficult for voters financially too. So all of that, I think, coalesces into a situation which is really, really, really hard for Starmer, regardless of whether or not he remains without a leadership challenge going forward.

0: That was Lara Spirit, deputy political editor of the Sunday Times. And if you'd like more on the meltdown in Westminster, tune in to our sister podcast, The State of It, which released an emergency episode yesterday afternoon, and we'll put a link to it in the description of this episode. The producers today were Sophie McNulty and Harry Bly. The executive producer was Edward Drummond. And theme composition and sound design were by Mal Aceto. Thanks for listening. We'll be back tomorrow.
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9: Hello, good morning. It is 6 o'clock. This is Rosie Wright and Callum McDonald with Times Radio Breakfast.
10: The headlines. Andy Burnham says British politics needs a circuit breaker with more public control of energy, housing and water. And business leaders from the Sunday Times Rich List say Labour's infighting is damaging the economy.
9: Ahead, how do you keep President Trump on side while China's breathing down your neck? We'll hear about the dilemma for leaders in Taiwan and how Eins, Zwei, Drei became un point. Another night of Eurovision misery for the UK.
10: It's Sunday the 17th of May.
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9: First with the news, here's Andy Hayes.
11: Thank you, Callum. Good morning. Andy Burnham, who could challenge Sir Keir Starmer for the Labour leadership, says British politics needs a circuit breaker. The Mayor of Greater Manchester says the UK requires a new path involving stronger public control of life's essentials, including energy, housing and water. He's also told the Sunday Mirror we need more council houses because there will be no stability for Britain until the housing crisis is resolved. The 56-year-old who's contesting the Makerfield by-election was asked by ITV News if he wants to be Prime Minister.
12: I will take that fight as high as I can take that fight, because I think the country does need to change if it's to work for all people in all places. We have currently an economy that works for some, often those for whom life is already very good, but it doesn't work for people for whom life is hardest.
11: Burnham has previously backed rejoining the EU. Wes Streeting, the now former health secretary, says he would also support rejoining. Streeting, who says he will contest a Labour leadership contest, says it's right that Andy Burnham could also be among the contenders.
13: We could have rushed straight into a leadership contest, knowing that not all of the candidates would be on the pitch, that Andy Burnham was about to stand in a by-election, and that if we had rushed ahead without giving Andy a chance to stand, the new leader, whether it was me or anyone else, would lack the legitimacy, and so we would end up extending instability and uncertainty.
11: Business leaders featured in this year's Sunday Times Rich List say Labour's self-indulgent infighting is causing serious damage to the economy. Among them is Sanjay Hinduja, who says India's economy has grown strongly after having the same political administration for 12 years. He says potentially three prime ministers for the UK in 2 years is not good for stability. The head of the charity Meningitis Now says the government should vaccinate all teenagers and young people. It follows the death of a college student in Oxfordshire who contracted the illness. Two pupils from separate schools in Reading are being treated. Britain came last in the Eurovision Song Contest, gaining just 1 point from Ukraine. Bulgaria won with 516 points. Israel was second with 343. And Manchester City boss Pep Guardiola says there's no time to celebrate after winning the FA Cup with a 1-0 victory over Chelsea in the final at Wembley. City have their penultimate Premier League game of the season on Tuesday after also playing midweek. Guardiola is lamenting not only a crowded fixture schedule, but transport in this country as well.
14: Has 3 days. Chelsea had 7 days to prepare that final. It was 3 days. Yesterday the travel was a nightmare. Spent 6 hours, literally 6 hours, from CFA to here. The trains a little bit problem in this country.
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10: And a very good morning. It is 3 minutes past six. This is Times Radio Breakfast with Callum McDonald and Rosie Wright. So campaigning starts in Makerfield 1 month out from the by-election. And the outcome of that by-election looks increasingly likely to trigger a leadership contest to take over the job as Prime Minister, of which we believe now there will be at least two candidates. Andy Burnham, the Greater Manchester Mayor, and now confirmed to run if a race is announced, the former Health Secretary, Wes Streeting. It could mean a seventh Prime Minister in a decade. And both of those candidates are threatening to reverse arguably the most consequential legislation of the last 10 years, Brexit. Wes Streeting says Brexit was a catastrophic mistake. And for Burnham, who once campaigned for a second referendum on the EU, how do you fight a by-election in a constituency that is definitely Leave territory whilst telling the country you want closer ties, much closer ties with the EU? And actually, would the EU welcome us back? Lots to debate this morning.
9: Also on Breakfast this morning, how the £4.5 million policing spend seemed to have been completely worth it in London as pro-Palestinian, Unite the Kingdom and anti-racism marches all went ahead and all were kept apart, certainly without major incident. And tomorrow the BBC welcomes in the latest Director General. We'll look at the funding and editorial challenges facing the corporation. Plus, the First Minister of Scotland, John Swinney, the leader of the SNP, is he really going to pursue this idea to cap food prices? for Scotland.
10: And at what price and which items? There's lots to get into. It's a really busy morning. Whilst we're talking about our relationship with the EU, as you just heard in the headlines, we will move quickly over our persistently terrible performance at Eurovision. Last place for the third time in about 15 years or something.
9: I mean, what's the point?
10: We got 1 point from Ukraine, thank you. But 1 point and bottom of the leader table is fairly humiliating. Why searches for nitrate-free ham are on the rise and why one school is giving teachers 5 extra term days off a year. And as Andy Burnham pledges, this is quite fun, to scrap VAR. We've been debating this morning if the Prime Minister, or at least the potential Prime Minister, has anything to do with policy over footballing refereeing. But if there was one long-shot policy idea you had that might win round the public, what would it be? Some suggestions this morning from one of our producers would be having a slow and fast lanes for walkers.
9: Yeah, I quite like that. Actually, kind of pings off one of mine, which is to ban lorries from overtaking each other on motorways.
10: Okay.
9: Or just in general, actually. Because it just slows everything down. It's terrible. Stop it.
10: So if you have a vote-winning policy...
9: Overreach.
10: Yeah, it's either overreach or just the one that you think, actually, that really would pull in the votes. Let us know this one. You can get in touch in a couple of ways.
9: Yes, you can text us 87222 and start your message with the word times, or you can WhatsApp us, and the number on WhatsApp is 0333 003 2353.
10: So yesterday, the former Health Secretary Wes Streeting made his first appearance since resigning. Andy Burnham also spoke for the first time since announcing that he will run as an MP in that by-election. Let's hear from both the candidates, and Wes Streeting first. He was addressing a conference by the Progress Group. His big theme was Brexit.
13: Leaving the European Union was a catastrophic mistake. We can no longer afford to be silent about it. We must remake the argument. The biggest economic opportunity we have is on our doorstep. We need a new special relationship with the EU because Britain's future lies with Europe and one day, back in the European Union.
9: So interesting that, isn't it? Well, Andy Burnham gave a couple of TV interviews. On ITV, he was asked why many voters have abandoned Labour for Reform UK.
12: 100%. My party and other parties have let them down. And it's what I said before. You know, we've got to a point where life has become unaffordable. They're sending a message, aren't they? And rightly, in my view, you know, we're telling you that this isn't good enough. And it's time for politics to respond to that message rather than, promising breakfast clubs or this, that and the other. No, I'm saying to you, Dan, we've got to now hear what they're saying. This is more fundamental about who is the economy run for.
10: Well, let's discuss this in more detail. Kevin Schofield, the political editor at HuffPost UK, joins us. Kevin, good morning.
17: Morning.
10: So we know at the very least, if and when a leadership contest is triggered, we know there's going to be 2 candidates. Shall we start with Wes Streeting? What did he say about his intention to run?
17: Yeah, well, allies of Wes Streeting were saying to us on Friday that there would be a leadership contest and he would definitely be in it. So this was just confirmation from the horse's mouth that he intends to stand. Now, there was a belief going around Westminster on Thursday when he resigned from the cabinet without triggering a leadership contest, that maybe there was a deal in the offing between him and Andy Burnham that he might just row in behind Burnham, that he kind of read the writing on the wall. But it would appear that he is determined to have that debate about the future of the Labour Party in a full-blown leadership contest. Now, obviously, we're well away from that at the moment. It's still unclear whether Wes Streeting even has enough MPs to trigger it. But also, we have to wait. Everything's on hold now until we know the result of the Makerfield by-election. And if Andy Burnham doesn't win it, then all bets are off.
10: So is this the start, really, of Wes Streeting's campaigning for more of those MPs to try and back him?
17: Yeah, I mean, well, it's not the start because he's been campaigning quietly for quite some time, I think.
10: I guess more loudly.
17: Yeah, no, absolutely, you're right. I mean, this is obviously the first time he's come out and been so explicit on rejoining the European Union. Obviously, couldn't really say that when he was in the cabinet. So that he's very much, very firmly putting a stake in the ground there of what his prospectus would be in any Labour leadership campaign. And it puts pressure on Burnham straight away, because Andy Burnham has spoken about that in the past. As you said there at the top of the programme, he campaigned for a second referendum. He has spoken about how he would like to see Britain rejoin the European Union. But obviously in this particular violation, he wants to run a mile away from that argument, that discussion, because
18: this is leave territory, isn't it? This is the complication.
17: Absolutely. And I mean, this is just meat and drink for reform. This will be on every leaflet, on every social media post, I would imagine. I think I saw Nigel Farage has described them as open borders burn them, you know. So this is, they're just going to hammer that message, I think, between now and June the 18th, telling voters, you know, this guy wants to overturn Brexit. He wants to bring back freedom of movement, all these things that really play badly on the doorsteps. So it could well be a difficult issue for him.
18: Yeah, well, absolutely. We're learning a little bit more about what Andy Burnham would stand for. What are his policies? Because you've sort of already laid out that tension, that the pitch that he wants to make is going to be different for the constituency than from the country. But what do we know about how he's going to campaign for both of those?
17: Yeah, so, I mean, his campaign, I think, will very much be about, you know, look at what I've done in Manchester, this Manchesterism idea. Look how I've made Manchester work better as mayor, and I can do that as Prime Minister. I mean, he's not really making any bones about the fact that the one reason he wants to go back to Westminster is because he wants to take over from Keir Starmer. I mean, we heard him talking there in that interview about public ownership of things like water, more council house buildings. It was quite a left of centre idea or argument that he's putting forward. I think he needs to put a bit more meat on the bones, though. It's all a little bit warm words. There was a dig there at you know, talking about breakfast clubs. That is the one thing really that the government at the moment really bangs on about quite a lot, about things that they've done to improve parents' lives, certainly, or young people's lives. And he's obviously saying that's nowhere near enough. It needs to be a fundamental rewiring of the economy. And that's a big argument to make, and it's a big idea, but I think he needs to explain exactly how he would bring that about if he ever became Prime Minister.
18: Yeah. There's some other sort of interesting quirks about this by-election. The Greens are sort of reportedly to be weighing up to what extent they actually want to run, because it maybe better serves their interests longer term to not be involved in this by-election.
17: Yeah, exactly. I mean, obviously, if the Greens run, then that runs the risk of splitting the left of centre vote. I think Andy Burnham would much rather they didn't. I mean, he is, I would say, more Green-friendly, perhaps you might say, than Keir Starmer is. And, you know, in the Gorton-Denton by-election in February, the Greens took a great scalp winning that by-election. I can see the temptation for them to stand, not that they would win in Makerfield, but, you know, they could give a good account of themselves, but it would also run the risk of letting reform in through the middle. So what would they rather have? Would they rather have a more Green-friendly Prime Minister in Andy Burnham, or give Labour a bloody nose and let reform in through the middle? So there's a big decision there for the Greens to make, and it'll be fascinating to see whether they decide to run or stand aside.
18: Yeah, it's interesting, isn't it, when a political party's got to think kind of the bigger picture, which feels crazy to say you wouldn't go forward in a by-election and give it a good go. But it'll be really fascinating to see what decision they make. In all of this, Kevin, the Prime Minister is supposedly to be spending this weekend at Chequers weighing up his options. We're hearing some reporting this morning in the Mail that he doesn't want to look forced out. What do you think is sort of top of his agenda in terms of his priorities for the next few days?
17: You know, I think right now he seems determined to fight on. He has given no indications, and his allies are given no indications that he wants to, or that he's even thinking about backing down. He's only been Prime Minister for less than 2 years. I think he would find it pretty humiliating if he was, as you say, forced out. So, but whether or not he would want to push it to a full-blown leadership contest, I mean, under Labour's rules, as the sitting leader, he automatically would be on the ballot paper if a contest would trigger. But, I mean, would he really want to go toe-to-toe with maybe Wes Streeting and Andy Burnham? I mean, it would just be an absolute bun fight, and it might well be he just thinks, you know what, I will set out a timetable for my departure, which is what his opponents want him to do, and say I will mind the fort until a new leader is elected, and then hand over the keys to number 10. But, you know, it's a big ask for someone who fought so hard to become Prime Minister to then have to give in to his rivals and give up after less than 2 years. It's a very tough thing to give up power. you know, and that's the thing that he's having to weigh up right now.
18: When would he have to decide? Because in some ways, he's been afforded a bit of time. The by-election is in a month tomorrow. So, I mean, I think it was Boris Johnson who said, look, when sort of his colleagues were clamouring for him to resign, he said, can you just give me a couple of days? And they said, why? And said, well, something might come up. I mean, something could come up for the Prime Minister in the next couple of weeks, in the next month.
17: Yeah, I mean, potentially. I mean, I think we are on hold right now. I think everything is basically predicated on the result of this by-election. I mean, I guess if Keir Starmer really wanted to spike Andy Burnham's guns, he could just quit and sort of hand it over to Wes Streeting. He certainly doesn't want to do that. So I think we're just going to have to wait and see. Now, he may well decide that if Andy Burnham wins and there is a clear feeling amongst Labour MPs that they want Andy Burnham to become Prime Minister, at that stage, Starmer might just decide to give it all up. But I don't think he's going to do anything of that nature until we know whether Andy Burnham is coming back. Because obviously, if Andy Burnham didn't win, you could have a Streeting versus Starmer leadership contest. And that's something that I think Starmer might quite fancy. He might fancy his chances in that. So, you know, I think we're a long way away yet from Starmer calling it quits.
18: Kevin, thank you very much on what has been a very sort of dramatic week in British politics. Kevin Schofield, the political editor of HuffPost.
9: It's interesting, the Brexit comes back up. So is now a good time for this discussion, I suppose, because it seems that both Wes Streeting and Andy Burnham, well, Wes Streeting wants to have it, whether Andy Burnham does or not, in the context of this by-election, I think remains to be seen, as it were, because it's such a pro-Brexit area, or at least it was 10 years ago. And this is the thing, I suppose, there could be changed minds. We'll talk to a pollster after 7 o'clock this morning to try to understand a bit more about the Makerfield constituency. But does this also give away a consideration from Wes Streeting that these kind of pro-Brexit red wall seats in the north of England and in the Midlands particularly are kind of, they're lost, they're gone? Because that's Nigel Farage's argument, that Labour will never win back the north of England in this sort of context. And then the other part of it that Kevin was guessing at there is, how do you make this argument if you believe now is the right time to have the conversation? How do you make the argument in such a way to, for example, the 65% of people in Makerfield who voted to leave the EU? How do you turn around and say that was a bad decision? You know, you made the wrong decision voting that way. And so as a candidate, they're now making the argument to rejoin. How do you bring those voters with you in all of that? I don't know the answer to that. I'm just sort of throwing it out there.
18: Maybe. I'm just playing with ideas in my mind. It was very calculated from Wes Streeting to make that comment yesterday to say Brexit was a catastrophic mistake, because he is now unshackled from cabinet. He doesn't have to be loyal anymore. He can say what he actually thinks and he needs to before the potential chance where the members say, OK, yeah, we'll fancy the idea of your ideas.
9: And Labour's been kind of hovering around that as an argument for a long time. But it's a question as to how you revisit it and how you make the argument that people were wrong to vote that way about 10 years ago. It's the other part of it that I'm just thinking of, and maybe my brain would go here, it's in a sort of Scottish independence context, it's more straightforward to keep the argument bubbling because you have a political party that so clearly represents independence in that context. So there was a referendum in 2014, but the argument lives with the SNP. There is no such party that has ever sort of stuck so rigidly to continuously making the argument. The Lib Dems maybe have come quite close, I suppose.
18: I think so, yeah.
9: Yeah. They've not very been loud and proud.
18: You mean there's not like a rejoin the EU party?
9: Mm. Yes. The SNP's founding principle is independence for Scotland and everything else comes for that. There is no party that is saying we must, by hook or by crook, be a member of the European Union, and that is the purpose for our very existence and everything comes as a result of that. It's always something that's bolted on.
18: Yeah. Coming up, we'll debate that. Send us your views on whether we should even be debating rejoining the EU or not. Next, spoiler alert, the UK didn't do very well at Eurovision last night. We'll give you an overview of the other stories making the headlines. This is Rosie Wright and Callum McDonald on Times Radio with Handelsbanken, real relationship banking. 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
20: Peter and Patrick are identical twins, until suddenly, at the age of 35, they weren't. Patrick was diagnosed with dilated cardiomyopathy, a rare inherited heart condition. So he was referred to Professor William McKenna's specialist team at University College Hospital and went on to have the heart transplant that eventually saved his life. But then, Peter, his identical twin, developed exactly the same symptoms caused by the same condition. He too needed an urgent heart transplant, and he too was able to have one. 20 years later,

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1: Right then, let's have a look at what else is happening in the news this morning. And if you were planning to, I don't know, watch Eurovision, does anybody do that? Watch Eurovision back? I'm not sure. I'm about to tell you that the UK did disastrously badly, and this is why.

0: Yeah.
1: So this is Luke Mum No Computer. The musician Sam Battle came last. His song was called Eins, Zwei, Drei, but just Eins would have done because he got just 1 point.
2: The last time we did well was Sam Ryder with Spaceman.
1: Oh, yeah.
2: That was really, that very was hard to sing. That was an amazing song.
1: I'm not a Eurovision hater by any stretch of the imagination. I think it's, you know, filled with joy and millions upon millions of people watch it.
2: It's a humiliation for the United Kingdom.
1: But we're just so bad at it.
2: Well, we did put up Look, Mum, No Computer. It was a very different story for Bulgaria. This is Bangaranga by Dara. Now that got, we got 1 point, the winner. They got 516 points ahead of Israel in second place. Congratulations, Bulgaria.
1: I would definitely dance to this. I would.
2: Maybe it's sort of like 2 o'clock in the morning in Infernos.
1: Infernos.
2: Probably. I'm not sure where else. I was at a wedding last night.
1: There's a Clapham niche reference for you, South London.
2: Bangaranga wasn't on the dance floor last night.
1: Not,
2: no, a lot of Ray, Where's My Husband?
1: Oh, Ray is
2: at
1: excellent.
2: A wedding, of course.
1: Yeah, of course. Ray's new album, brilliant. The Sun reports that armed police responsible for guarding the king are being investigated over claims they fell asleep on the job. Around 30 members of the Met's Royalty and Specialist Protection Squad face misconduct allegations, including that some clocked on for duty then failed to attend their post. The Met Directorate of Professional Standards will decide by the end of next week if any officers will be taken off duty. They'll have to be woken up first, I imagine.
2: The Sunday Times reports on the increasing sales of ham that doesn't contain nitrates, after concerns of possible links between the preservative and increased cancer risks. Nitrates have been used for decades. They are added to make pork pinker, increase shelf life and prevent botulism. But concerns about processed meats became sort of a mainstream idea in 2015 after the World Health Organization classed many processed meats as a Group 1 carcinogen. We're going to talk about this in more detail a bit later. Last month, Waitrose launched a new ham range after searches for ham nitrates-free quadrupled on its website over the course of the year, and nitrate-free bacon sales in Britain rose by 22% last year. There is some debate over this, so we'll get into it a little bit later before you start worrying about what you're eating for your breakfast.
1: Fair. And Andy Burnham has offered up a policy appealing to football fans. Here is what the Greater Manchester Mayor and almost candidate for the Makerfield by-election said when ITV quizzed him about what he would do about VAR.
3: Gone.
4: Get rid of it.
3: Get rid. I'll tell you why. It's killing spontaneity in the ground. I'm a season ticket holder at Everton. Killing spontaneity. You can't celebrate a goal because you think someone somewhere in an industrial unit's going to rule it out. So that's a bad thing. But number two, it doesn't get decisions right.
1: So he's straight in there. He's knee deep on it, Andy Burnham. He is a football fan, as he was keen to point out. Man of the people is his kind of pitch there, I think. You might hear lots of that in the next few weeks. And this was in the kind of quick fire round towards the end of the interview. But I do just wonder if Andy Burnham's really got any power over VAR. Is this not overreach?
2: He's got no power right now over VAR. But I think it does beg a fun question, doesn't it? If there was going to be a policy idea that would be very popular, that might be a vote winner, so completely divorced from the traditions of blue, green, red, what would be the policy that would really win around the electorate?
1: I actually have a note on my phone called If I Was Prime Minister,
2: okay,
1: where I
2: us.
1: Write things down. So lorries can't overtake lorries,
2: yep,
1: because they slow everyone down. I've told you that one. I'll announce some of these throughout the programme this morning.
2: Oh, right, the McDonald manifesto.
1: Yeah, okay. Exactly. I would also abolish perfumed toilet roll, because when you blow your nose, it makes me sneeze.
2: Okay.
1: You go.
2: You mean perfumed tissues, really?
1: Well, yeah, all of that stuff. That balsam thing, okay. Get rid of that rubbish. toilet roll that smells funny.
2: You choose not to buy those.
1: No,
2: ones.
1: I definitely do choose that.
2: Okay, but you think they should just be banned?
1: Yeah.
2: Okay.
1: They're just the wrong thing to exist.
2: I wouldn't vote for that.
1: Okay, well, yeah. You can't appeal to all the people all the time, Rosie.
2: You can't.
1: didn't expect this level of division. Studio.
2: On scented tissue roll. There we go.
1: Tissues, yeah. Awful. Abolish them. You can WhatsApp.

0: up us 0333 003 2353. Right, lots more to come on politics after 6:30 this morning. We'll do our politics, business and sport briefing for you. Now we want to consider Taiwan, which says it remains a sovereign and independent nation despite comments from US President Trump urging caution over any formal declaration of independence from China. Trump made the remarks after last week's summit with President Xi. He said he'd made no commitment either way on Taiwan, the self-governing island that China claims as its own, and has vowed it could seize by force if necessary. We can take you to Taipei, the Taiwanese capital, and speak to William Yang, former foreign correspondent and now analyst for the International Crisis Group think tank. William, good morning from us.
1: Thank you for having me.
0: Well, it's good to speak to you. In terms of the conversation that we understand has been had between Trump and Xi over the last few days around Taiwan, has it moved on? Because it does seem that it is almost the same conversation that has been happening for a long time now.
1: Right. So, you know, I think initially, right after the summit was over, there was originally a sigh of relief over here in Taipei, because there was not much mention of Taiwan in the U.S. official readout. But once that Fox News interview aired on Friday night here local time in Saturday morning, everything blew up again because of some of the comments that President Trump made in the interview. You know, I think it basically confirmed a lot of the longstanding nightmare scenarios over here in Taipei, including President Trump describing the four decades long U.S. Commitment to support Taiwan on defense as a good negotiating chip in his relationship with China, and then also openly urging all Taiwanese semiconductor companies to move to the U.S. in order to avoid what he called the heated situation across the Taiwan Strait.
0: Is there a situation to be resolved here, William? Because the status quo, which has persisted, in a roundabout way, it does seem to work. There is no active conflict in that sense. There is just a sort of rhetorical back and forth. Does there need to be resolution?
1: I think, yeah, you're pointing out something that's very important. Is like, despite the decades or long, you know, global conversation and concerns about a potential conflict, you know, rising up across the Taiwan Strait, the situation here has somewhat avoided to become a hot war, in some sense, compared to the Middle East or, you know, between Russia and Ukraine. But what has been happening here over the last few years, especially after 2022, when former U.S. House Speaker Nancy Pelosi visited Taiwan and triggered a huge Chinese military reaction, what China has been doing is incrementally chipping away the balance of the status quo that we have come to know. China has become more assertive when it comes to its military operations. It deployed military aircraft and naval vessels around Taiwan on almost a daily basis. And at the same time, China is continuing to use its economic leverage around the world to try to shrink Taiwan's international space. Most recent example, and now, you know, I think it really looks like after the summit, President Trump, to some extent, seemed to be subscribed to some form or not level of the Chinese narrative, which is that the current Taiwanese government seems to have a tendency of trying to seek declaring former independence because Taipei thinks that it has the U.S. backing, which is why we saw in the interview President Trump clearly said that he does not want to see anyone in Taipei trying to seek formal independence because they thought they have the U.S. backing. So, you know, I think in some ways these comments plus some of the doubts about long-term U.S. support for Taiwan being put under more question because of President Trump's comments during the Fox News interview is really adding a lot more anxiety here in Taipei about the credibility and reliability of U.S. support.
0: Yeah, and how often does that come up as a conversation now, not just in Taiwan, but around the world, the credibility and reliability of the US support? William, good to speak to you. Thank you very much.
1: Thank you for having me.
0: Thank you. That is William Yang from the International Crisis Group think tank, speaking to us from Taipei.
2: On the way here, our daily briefing on politics, business and sport. That is, though, after the news headlines with Andy Hayes.
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4: Thank you, Rosie. Good morning. Andy Burnham says there is a battle for the soul of the Labour Party and the country. The Mayor of Greater Manchester, who's running in the Makerfield by-election, also says the economy isn't working for ordinary people. He's told the Sunday Mirror that politics needs a circuit breaker and is calling for stronger public control of life's essentials, including energy, transport, water and housing. If he wins the by-election, he's expected to challenge for the Labour leadership. He's told ITV News he's trying not to get ahead of himself.
5: I've indicated that always in my role as mayor that one day I will seek to return to Westminster. So I'm, you know, saying that now, and I don't know whether people here feel that that's something they want to support, but that is the first stage, and I'm not getting ahead of myself.
4: Business leaders featured in this year's Sunday Times Rich List say Labour's self-indulgent infighting is causing serious damage to the economy. Among them is financial trader Lord Cruddas, whose personal fortune this year is estimated at £1.1 billion. He says it's damaging for the economy to embark on another leadership contest now, but he says he's no fan of Sir Keir Starmer and would prefer to see a general election. And eight people have been injured after a car ploughed into pedestrians in the Italian city of Modena. The city's mayor says four people are in a serious condition. A woman who was pinned against a shop window had to have both legs amputated. Police have arrested the driver. That's a man in his 30s. And for a roundup of the news on demand, find the Times Radio news briefing on the Times Radio app.
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0: Good morning. Thank you so much for being with us on Times Radio Breakfast. It's Sunday morning. We're here till 10 o'clock this morning with breakfast, and then Adam Bolton is with you. His guests today, the Culture Secretary Lisa Nandy, the leader of the Conservative Party, Kemi Badenoch, joins Adam as well after 10. Former Number 10 Director of Communications James Lyons will give his take and perspective on Burnham and streeting. We're reflecting on, I suppose, it feels like the start of a contest, but nothing's very official. That's the thing we're sort of wrestling with a little bit today. It's very easy to fall into the trap of speaking as if it is a contest, but officially that isn't the case. Andy Burnham isn't even officially a candidate for this by-election yet, although he's been very much being treated as the
10: leader. And he started campaigning.
0: Yeah, sure. So it's slightly odd. That's Adam Bolton from 10. Then Ryan Tubridy's on from 1 till 4. Matt Haig, the writer and mental health campaigner, will join Ryan to discuss his new novel, The Midnight Train. And Victoria Smurfit, who plays Maud O'Hara in Rivals, have you watched Rivals? Do you like Rivals? I quite enjoyed it.
10: I can imagine.
0: It was total, like, trash, but it's great. Victoria will be telling Ryan what to expect from the show's second series. And then Aisha Hazarika from Times Radio Drive from 4 o'clock this afternoon. She's got her MPs panel assembled with Melanie Ward, the Labour MP for Cowdenbeath and Kirkcaldy, Tom Morrison, the Lib Dem MP for Cheadle, and Rebecca Smith, the Conservative MP for South West Devon.
10: Okay, let's start our daily briefing on politics, business and sport and kick off with the politics, because the starting gun really has sort of been fired now on both the Makerfield by-election and the Labour leadership race. Let's find out what's happening with Times Radio's political correspondent Terry Stiasny. Terry, good morning.
11: Hi, good morning, Rosie.
10: We were just talking about the sort of dynamics here where campaigning started, but the race isn't completely officially on. Let's start with the by-election. Andy Burnham is campaigning, even though he's not yet officially the candidate. We are expecting that he will be.
11: We are expecting that he will be. The NEC have said that they're not going to block him once the by-election is officially called, which we expect to happen this week. And we expect the date for the by-election to be in the middle of June. Then he no doubt will be. I mean, if you can go online and see already where people are actually being asked to go out canvassing, the MP who's standing down, Josh Simons in Makerfield, already out there on the doorsteps for Labour, and people already out on the doorsteps for Reform as well. So no doubt the other parties will be joining in.
10: They will, apart from maybe the Greens, who are deciding whether or not they're going to enter the fray.
11: Yes, they'd previously said that they would be standing a candidate, but there's been some criticism of that, including within the party. The former leader, Caroline Lucas, had said, look, we shouldn't be doing this because it will divide the vote there. The Greens didn't do particularly well in the last general election in Makerfield. Didn't get that many votes, but they might expect perhaps to get more this time around. But yes, as you say, considering whether they should be standing.
10: So, let's play out the scenario that the by-election goes ahead and Andy Burnham wins. We will then assume he will trigger a leadership contest, and joining him, because the former health secretary who resigned on Thursday said yesterday, made it clear, he's had his sort of first big significant public appearance since that resignation. And he said, if there is a contest, I'm running.
11: Yes, he said there needed to be a proper contest. He said that it ought to be a battle of ideas. Wes Streeting said, you know, all you need the best candidates on the field, and that he would be standing. And that is, of course, assuming that he has the nominations in order to do that. And he's got enough people to back him. But he certainly wants to start this debate. And he's saying that you need to have some kind of a proper contest where people get to air their ideas and air their arguments.
10: And one of Wes Streeting's very clear arguments is that over our relationship with the EU, describing Brexit as a catastrophic mistake.
11: Yes, this is a real indication of the way he wants to take that argument. He was talking about having a new special relationship with the EU, saying Britain's future lies with Europe and one day back in the European Union. So he's also saying that at the next general election, they should put that mandate rejoining explicitly in the manifesto rather than the red lines that are there at the moment. So that's certainly, you know, a big direction of travel, might be, you know, controversial both within the party and within the country. Whereas you look at what Andy Burnham said about Europe, he has said he would like to rejoin at some point, but more recently he said, well, we need to just focus on where we are in the here and now.
10: Yeah, because his here and now is trying to win the by-election, of which the constituents, pretty much 65%, voted to leave.
11: Yes, and if your main challenger in that by-election is going to be Reform, who were, you know, just over 5,000 votes behind Labour at the last election, that is certainly an issue that you're likely to be kind of wary of bringing up on the doorsteps immediately.
10: Yeah, well, for sure. Look, the Prime Minister's got to weigh up his options in all of this. We're hearing he's potentially considering his options. He's at Chequers this weekend. What is going to be front and centre of his mind in deciding his next move?
11: Well, I think, you know, he's got a variety of options there that he will no doubt be thinking about over the weekend. One is to potentially stay and fight, not to stand down and say, well, you know, I'm Prime Minister, go on, actually challenge me, which no one has yet, you know, formally gone through the process of doing. The other one is to wait and see what the outcome of the by-election is, then potentially stand down if Andy Burnham is elected to Parliament and say, well, I'll allow other people to take this on and to sort of announce a timetable for his departure, which, you know, even a week ago was what people were calling on him to do. But there's also reports today that perhaps he might consider standing down even before the by-election result is announced, once it looks clear which way the wind is blowing there, and potentially say so that he doesn't look as though he is being pushed out and that he's going before Andy Burnham's even in Westminster.
10: That could scupper Andy Burnham somewhat. Final thing I want to mention, Terry, yesterday we spent a lot of time on the programme talking to the people who were going to be demonstrating or marching. Three significant protests took place in the capital, and the Metropolitan Police, it was a spend of £4.5 million to better police those protests. And I think largely that has been a success.
11: It seems to have been. I mean, there were 4,000 police officers on duty. They were using things like facial recognition cameras, for instance, across both the protests. So the Unite the Kingdom and the pro-Palestinian, the Nakba Day protest, there were 43 arrests, and the police haven't specified which arrests corresponded to which protests. So you don't know how many there were of each of them. But they said that they both passed off without significant incident, in the police's phrase, although four officers were assaulted and six officers were subject to hate crime offences. And again, we don't know on which protests those were. But given the numbers of people that were protesting in London yesterday, that is, you know, a fairly low figure.
10: Yeah, and it's actually prevented a sort of much wider political debate, actually, about how those protests are managed, governed, policed. Terry, thank you very much. Terry Stiasny, the political correspondent.
0: Right, let's have a look at what you're reading on The Times online and on The Times app this morning with your digital subscription.
10: OK, the third most read, Wes Streeting's rejoin call drags Labour back into the Brexit wars. Wes Streeting saying he would support, as you just heard, Britain rejoining the European Union and would stand in any leadership contest. In his first major intervention since resigning as health secretary, he said Brexit had been a catastrophic mistake.
0: Second most read is the Eurovision 2026 final review. Bulgaria beat Israel on night of perspiration. The Times write-up of the song contest in Vienna last night is available to you as well.
10: And in first place, we got a glimpse of this story yesterday with Ben Taylor, the editor of the Sunday Times. Zach Brettler fell to his death. The only man with answers is living it up. This is a major investigation by the Sunday Times into the mystery surrounding. This is the 19-year-old Zach Brettler, his death, and the fictitious identity he created as the son of a Russian oligarch. The story was also chronicled in London Falling. You may have seen that book being advertised or in shops around you, a best-selling book by The New Yorker and writer Patrick Radden Keefe. If you want to read any of those stories, particularly that investigation, either buy a paper today or head to thetimes.com and click subscribe.
0: It's coming up to 6:44. Joy then from Manchester City in the FA Cup. But hearts were broken in Scotland. Amelia Beltrow joins us from TalkSport. Hello.
12: Hello. Good morning, guys.
0: Can we actually start with hearts?
12: Yes.
0: In the Scottish Premiership. Celtic 3, Hearts 1. Talk about the football first, and then we can talk about, I suppose, the aftermath.
12: Honestly, that was one of the most tense games of football I've ever watched. So we had two goals in the first half, Hearts opening the scoring, and what was just really important for Hearts was they just needed any result, a draw, a win, and it was theirs. The title was theirs, their first title since 1960. And then Celtic quickly scored afterwards, and then going into the second half, Celtic had a controversial goal where they scored, it was ruled out by VAR. Again, they had some controversy with VAR, but they actually said, no, the goal will stand. And then we were into the final minutes of the game and Hearts were awarded a free kick in which they just needed to try and make something out of this. They had literally minutes on the clock in which their keeper left his post to come up and defend and try and help them try and score. Mm. But then that actually ended up being a mistake because Celtic then intercepted and then a player, Osmond, just literally took the ball down the rest of the pitch and just tapped it in, just to real, like, put a sting in the win for them, really. But well done to Celtic and their interim manager, Martin O'Neill, who came in twice in the season to help recover their campaign. And yeah, massive heart. My heart truly bled for Hearts because they had spending 250 days at the top of the table and then to lose it in the last 10 minutes of the season.
0: I know, and there were astonishing pictures of the Hearts players returning to Tynecastle, their stadium, and they were just in tears. They were absolutely broken.
12: I was nearly in tears. I'm not even a fan.
0: I know. And all right, let's turn to just how appalling some Celtic fans are, shall we? Because first of all, there was a pitch invasion.
12: Yes. And this was quite controversial because obviously after that third goal, you'd understand why the fans would go become ecstatic, but actually that meant they kind of had to abandon the game. Technically, they had a few seconds or maybe a few minutes left on the clock, but they just kind of said there were too many fans on. They had to escort all the players off the pitch with security. And Hearts have actually come out and said since then that actually some of their players were physically and emotionally abused by the fans on the pitch. But then this actually then spelt out into the city of Glasgow, where fans were continuing to raucously celebrate, let's say, and riot police actually had to then get involved and charge them.
0: It's not great. And there's been trouble, I think, as well, sort of like away from the stadium in the aftermath of all of this too, the serious disorder has just been pretty grim and is just a testament to how Scottish football fans of some clubs need to wise up. Right, let's do the FA Cup next. Chelsea 0, Manchester City 1. On paper, that sounds like a boring match.
12: Maybe the first half was a bit boring, yeah. But the pressure definitely ramped up in the second half. And I'd actually have to say, even though I am a Chelsea fan, Chelsea definitely did play a lot better than Manchester City. Okay. Even the Manchester City captain admitted, yeah, that wasn't our best game. We actually didn't play that well. But the FA Cup and football is looking for those moments. And Antoine Semenyo from Manchester City found the moment. He did a very cheeky back heel flick to score. But yeah, so then for Pep Guardiola, it was an amazing accomplishment. That's his 20th trophy with Manchester City, his third FA Cup trophy. He did refuse to be drawn in on speculation whether he's going to be there next year leading the charge for his fourth FA Cup trophy, because there are rumours that this could be his last season with Manchester City. So he was having his little jokes with the media about it afterwards. Like, he left a TNT interview just saying, "Have a good evening, guys," when the question was propped up.
0: Why are there rumours about him leaving? Why would he want to go? Why would they want him to go?
12: They definitely don't want him to go. Right. They definitely wouldn't want him to go. But I think possibly just a new chapter.
0: Just a new thing.
12: I think he really wants to get into international football, maybe managing Spain or something like that. But yeah, so nothing's been confirmed yet. All rumours.
0: What about Chelsea's new manager?
12: Chelsea will be getting a new manager. It's going to be announced later today. That's going to be Xabi Alonso. He used to be the manager for Real Madrid. And then he kind of had a fallout with the team, so he left early in the season. But this could be a really good move for Chelsea. It's meant to be a four-year deal. And the interesting part is that he's going to be made a manager, not a head coach, which is what previous managers or previous bosses with Chelsea have been labelled. And that would then suggest, actually, he's going to have more control, a bit more of a say as to how the club is run, rather than just being in charge of tactics on the pitch, which we've seen recently.
0: That's interesting. Shall we go on then to FIFA and their efforts to help alleviate the cost of living crisis?
12: Yes. Ticket prices for the World Cup are falling.
0: Good news.
12: To £500.
0: Terrible news. Why are they, this is ludicrous, isn't it? So first of all, why are they coming down, and why are they so high still, I suppose, are the two parts of the story.
12: Well, they're coming down because no one's buying them. No one wants to spend £690 on a ticket to go and see England. Yeah. And I think obviously FIFA have just registered that, so they've then seen a drop in for some of them.
0: And is this just a normal ticket? Like, just to go and sit
12: just
0: in the stadium?
12: Just an all ticket. So just give you an idea. So just for their opening game with Croatia, it's £837. That's now down to £638.
0: What
12: on earth? So that's a 24% drop.
0: You spend less on flights to get there from England to the US, yeah. I mean.
12: Well, even the ticket for the final has dropped below, wait for it, £6,000.
0: That is ludicrous.
12: That's the cheapest it's been for a long time. So the fact that it's dropped below £6,000 for a ticket for the final is, yeah, as you say, ludicrous.
0: And these are on these are on FIFA's own resale platforms as well.
12: Yeah. But the understanding is that FIFA are actually taking a 50% cut from the resale platforms.
0: Oh, I see. It's just staggering, absolutely staggering. The absolute brass neck of FIFA in so many ways never fails to amaze me. And shall we just mention Rory McIlroy very quickly?
12: Yes.
0: PGA Golf?
12: Yes, he's recovered a bit. He's now three shots off the lead of the American.
0: How's his toe?
12: His toe, I think he's doing okay now. He's three shots off the lead of the American, Alex Smalley. He didn't use any profanity this time when he was talking about it. A rather rude four-letter word, I won't say it, obviously, to describe his first day in the championship. But yes, he's three shots off the top, and there's a big cluster of those who are actually sitting in second. So there's five of them who are actually sitting behind Alex Smalley, and then it's Rory. So hopefully he can actually get back on track, and he's actually looking to be recovering his form.
0: Nice one. Thank you very much. Good
12: Thank
0: to see you.
12: You.
0: Thank you very much. That is Amelia Beltrow from TalkSport.
10: The biggest surprise that the tickets haven't all sold out already. You'd think they would just go straight away,
0: well,
10: regardless
0: of the price.
10: Nobody could
0: afford to spend £6,000 on a ticket. That is scandalous.
10: Yeah, it seems absolutely extraordinary. Well, the people who can, Britain's richest people. What do they think, though, about the Labour leadership saga? They are not impressed. What damage, actually, does this do, not just to the perception of the United Kingdom as sort of a strong, stable country, but also our economy as well? This is Rosie Wright and Callum McDonald on Times Radio with Handelsbanken, where banking and wealth management come with a personal touch. 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
10: Business leaders featured in the Sunday Times Rich List that's published this weekend say Labour's self-indulgent infighting is causing serious damage to the economy. Here's the business journalist Ramzan Kamali. Ramzan, good morning.
23: Good morning.
10: So, I mean, you can understand the sort of the sentiment. Tell us what those people on the list have had to say about what has been a fortnight of political turmoil.
23: So basically, they're saying, look at the UK economy as a whole. It's not exactly in amazingly good health right now. And with all this infighting, it just highlights the fact that, you know, the UK has pretty weak growth. It's got the highest borrowing costs in the G7. We still have, as there is across the world, we have quite high inflation as well. And so they're saying, you know, look, some wealthy individuals have already, you know, voted with their feet and left the UK as well. So they're saying, look, get your house in order. We need stability at this time, and we don't need this sort of infighting to distract from some of the real challenges the UK economy is facing. To be fair, though, a lot of the stuff that they're talking about are things that have been happened in the previous administration as well. So remember, we had all the change of leadership a lot when the Tories were in charge as well. So it's not something new. And also the fact that, you know, there is inflation across the globe and a lot of countries are facing the same challenges as well.
10: I mean, part of the problem here is we are heading potentially towards the seventh prime minister in 10 years. And what business leaders have told The Times is we do need stability to make decisions, to make money, to grow the economy.
23: Yeah. And if you look in the previous sort of decades, we had hardly any changes of prime minister. So, yes, they do need that stability. And it's all it's come at a time where, you know, the UK economy is sort of subject to quite a lot of problems. I mean, not just we get caught up in the tariff wars between the EU and the US. We're not exactly, you know, our UK economic growth in March was surprisingly better than expected at 0.3%. But 0.3% is tiny, really. And we've got we're in a moment in time with the Bank of England warning of, you know, inflation hitting over 6% later this year. So this isn't the time really for another change in leadership, perhaps.
10: Yeah, to give you an idea of some of the quotes, Lord Cruddas, the financial trader whose personal fortune is estimated at £1.156 billion, says it's time to end the chaos of having a new prime minister every 2 years. It's self-indulgent and damaging for the economy to embark on another leadership contest. Tony Langley, a Nottinghamshire billionaire, said a leadership contest is the first thing the Labour Party needs, but the last thing the country needs. So you could read more of that online and in the Times today. In the Sun on Sunday, Rachel Reeves is expected to announce she's going to keep the 5p fuel duty cut to help Britons. You know, this is, of course, dealing with the cost of living crisis. What difference will that make, do you think?
23: You've summed it up quite well there. I think this is all basically driven by the fact that, you know, there's a war in the Middle East at the moment. It's driven up the cost when petrol and gas. This is quite a controversial move if she were to not scrap it, if I'm honest with you. It's seen as something that, you know, but all political parties, the Lib Dems, the Tories, Reform, all of them are saying don't scrap this duty in September when it's due to be scrapped, because people are suffering out there. And I think also it's quite interesting that this would look quite good politically as well for Rachel Reeves to show that she understands the real sort of cost of living, the crisis that a lot of people face nowadays.
10: Yeah, okay. Latest on oil prices?
23: Oh, yeah, we're at 100 and just below 110, I think. So, yeah, it's not great.
10: Yeah, well, I think we were expecting that.
23: And I think a lot of people are saying that, you know, it's likely to stay above $100 for longer. I think JP Morgan last week said they expect it for pretty much the rest of the year. So not a good thing.
10: Very briefly, another Rachel Reeves news. Sky News is reporting she's going to loosen bank ring fencing rules next week. Can you explain what they are?
23: Yeah, so this might even happen on Monday. What we're talking about is these rules were brought in back in 2008 in the wake of the financial crisis. And it was meant to keep separate your retail and your small business banking from your investment banking and your international banking arms, which are a bit more seen as more riskier. And they were brought in basically to stop a repeat of the financial crisis. Now, banks will say this is a good thing, and this is aimed at the five big UK banks, so Barclays, HSBC, Lloyds, NatWest and Santander. And they will say this is a good thing because it'll make them more competitive internationally. And also, it will might see things like a reduction in some of their funding as well. So this would be quite positive for the banks, who've also been quite nervous about Labour's sort of infighting as well, bring it back to our first story, because a lot of people on the left of the party were thinking of increasing a tax on banks as well. So this might be something of a boost for these banks.
10: Okay, Ramzan, thank you very much for the update. Ramzan Karmali, the business journalist, completing our briefing.
0: Throughout the morning then, we're considering the Labour leadership back and forth, such as it is. It's not official, but it's, you know, it's getting there, isn't it, between Andy Burnham and Wes Streeting. This from Jeff is interesting. Streeting is calling for a battle of ideas within the Labour Party. It's way, way too late for that. It would have been better if this now discredited party had bothered to have this debate during their years in opposition. I do wonder what, you know, that perception that they've been a bit ill-prepared in these last couple of years. Whether a leadership contest, which looks likely to happen if Andy Burnham wins the by-election in Makerfield in a little over a month's time, whether this next couple of months is, as Jeff is sort of getting at, is that enough time for the Labour Party to be having this battle of ideas?
10: Well, Justin says, really looking forward to rerunning all the EU arguments again. They're always so well-informed and enlightening.
0: Yeah, it was a difficult time, wasn't it, 10 years ago?
10: Do we now have more evidence on what actually Brexit looked like in reality, how it's felt, what our bank balances have looked like as a result? Maybe that will all contribute this time round.
1: 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It starts with listening.
10: Good morning. It's now 7 o'clock. This is Callum McDonald and Rosie Wright with Times Radio Breakfast.
0: Good morning. The headlines. Andy Burnham unveils his vision as he plans his return to Westminster. He calls for the greatest council house building programme since the Second World War. And business leaders from the Sunday Times Rich List say Labour's infighting is damaging the economy.
10: Ahead, the school giving teachers days off during term time. Should parents have the same rights to take their children out? And fancy a nitrite sandwich? We'll hear why the preservatives in ham might or might not be bad for your health.
0: It's Sunday, the 17th of May.
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10: First, with the very latest news, here's Andy Hayes.
2: Thank you, Rosie. Good morning. Andy Burnham, who could challenge Sir Keir Starmer for the Labour leadership, says British politics needs a circuit breaker. The Mayor of Greater Manchester says the UK requires a new path involving stronger public control of life's essentials, including energy, transport and water. He's also told the Sunday Mirror we need more council houses because there will be no stability for Britain until the housing crisis is resolved. The 56-year-old, who's contesting the Makerfield by-election, was asked by ITV News if he wants to be Prime Minister.
4: It's a pitch for me to be the Member of Parliament for Makerfield, and I'm not going to get ahead of that. It's not for me to say, oh, and I'll take it right to the top. It's for others to decide as well whether I'm, you know, the person to lead that fight forward. But I want this by-election to be a change moment for British politics. Let's let some fresh air in.
2: Andy Burnham has said in the past he would like the UK to rejoin the EU. Makerfield voted heavily to leave in 2016. Kevin Schofield, the political editor of HuffPost UK, says Burnham's views on Europe could be a problem for him.
5: This is just meat and drink for reform. This will be on every leaflet, on every social media post, I would imagine. Nigel Farage has described them as open borders burn them, you know. So this is, they're just going to hammer that message, I think, between now and June the 18th, telling voters, you know, this guy wants to overturn Brexit, he wants to bring back freedom of movement, all these things that really play badly on the doorsteps.
2: Wes Streeting, the now former health secretary, says he would also support rejoining the EU. He says he will contest a Labour leadership contest. Business leaders featured in this year's Sunday Times Rich List say Labour's infighting is self-indulgent and is causing serious damage to the economy. Among them is Sanjay Hinduja, who says India's economy has grown strongly after having the same political administration for 12 years. He says potentially three prime ministers for the UK in 2 years is not good for stability. The head of the charity Meningitis Now says the government should vaccinate all teenagers and young people. It follows the death of a college student in Oxfordshire who contracted the illness. Two pupils from separate schools in Reading are being treated. Britain came last in the Eurovision Song Contest, gaining just 1 point from Ukraine. Bulgaria won with 516 points. Israel was second with 343. And in football, Chelsea are expected to confirm Xavi Alonso as their new manager as early as tomorrow. The former Real Madrid and Bayer Leverkusen head coach has reportedly agreed a 4-year deal. Chelsea suffered a 1-0 defeat to Manchester City in the FA Cup final at Wembley. Interim boss Callum McFarlane says whoever takes over will have a talented squad to work with.
21: Lots of quality in that group. The fight and heart has been questioned at times, but the last two performances, I don't think you can question that. I think they gave everything today to try and win that trophy for the club.
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0: Hello, good morning. It's 7:04 on Sunday morning, the 17th of May. Welcome to Times Radio Breakfast with Rosie Wright and Callum McDonald. The campaigns of Wes Streeting and Andy Burnham to become the next Labour Party leader are both up and running, even if there is no official contest as yet. They have found some common ground already in their mission to unite the party, perhaps. The former Health Secretary and the Mayor of Greater Manchester, who hopes to win a parliamentary by-election in Maker, Field, both want a mandate to rejoin the European Union. Wes Streeting says Britain's future lies with Europe and leaving it was a catastrophic mistake. Andy Burnham says that long term he wants to rejoin. They both say they would need that fresh mandate to pull it off. So are the possible, likely leadership contestants just saying the quiet bit out loud on behalf of a Labour Party who's never really been comfortable with Brexit? Plus, Burnham has a by-election to win built around this message in a constituency where 65% of people supported leaving the EU.
10: The Greens are battling themselves over whether or not to compete in the Makerfield by-election. Can Andy Burnham really be the unifying figure for the left of British politics? Nigel Farage is preparing to tackle Burnham's record on grooming gangs. Where are the Conservatives? Well, a victory for them in Makerfield is a pretty unlikely outcome. This morning, we'll hear from those who were at the events of the Labour leadership hopefuls, and we'll determine whether there are votes to be won. And it's so interesting to hear your perspective on this. Are there votes to be won in revisiting EU membership? Would that, I was about to say turn you on, but would it make you vote or would it turn you completely off and feeling sort of fury that that was a done and dusted decision 10 years ago and we shouldn't reverse it?
0: Does EU membership turn you on? You can WhatsApp us 0333 003 2353.
10: Sometimes I know when I say something, I think I already in my head this small voice going regret, and I can see it catch Callum's eye. Right. But there we go.
0: It's
10: a Sunday morning.
0: It's a listenable moment. Also on breakfast, should teachers have more flexible time to take days off during term time to attend weddings or their own children's events? We'll hear about one school which offers 5 days off a year to staff, and they've found that staff retention is up and pupils' results have improved as a result of that. We'll explore flexi time for teachers then, plus the new boss of the BBC starts this week and what a thankless task he faces.
10: You can WhatsApp us 0333 003 2353. 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Start your message with the word Times.
0: Right, Andy Burnham and Wes Streeting and Brexit. Let's check in on the polling on all of this to get a sense of just how much merit there is in reopening the Brexit argument. Cameron Garrett is Deputy Research Director at the polling organisation More in Common. Cameron, good morning.
3: Morning, both.
0: Good to speak to you. Thank you so much for joining us. Shall we start, first of all, with the kind of relative popularity of both Wes Streeting and Andy Burnham in the context of a Labour leadership challenge, which may happen, which seems likely to happen. It's so odd talking about all of this when officially we're not quite there yet, but it seems we're well on the way. So let's talk about Streeting versus Burnham in a kind of head-to-head, first of all.
3: Yep, so when we put all of the Labour leadership candidates, as you say, not declared yet, but ones that we think might stand on a list, Andy Burnham is the standout character, way in front. We see 1 in 5 saying that he would be their preferred choice, compared to everyone else being fewer than 1 in 10. But actually, the majority are picking none of these or don't know. So Andy Burnham is in front, but the bar is relatively low. But he's the one who is standing out compared to everyone else who has relatively little awareness or cut through with the public at the minute.
0: Okay, that is helpful. That is a starting point. So then we come to where Andy Burnham and Wes Streeting are positioning themselves on rejoining the European Union. What do we understand, Cameron, about public opinion when it comes to, I suppose, even having the conversation, but on EU membership?
3: Yeah, the big question of this morning, does rejoining turn people on or not?
0: Thank you for taking that and running. We love that.
3: So public opinion is currently on a majority saying that they would want another referendum, 51%. Wow. And when we ask them how they would vote in that referendum, we're getting the majority saying they would vote to rejoin, saying 27% saying that they would vote to stay out and leave, and everyone else kind of saying they would not vote or they currently don't know. So they're clearly in the polling at the minute is a lead for to rejoin. Part of that is driven by demographic changes. So younger people have entered the electorate since 2016. And amongst Gen Z, we've got 2 in 3 saying they want another referendum. But there's also an attitudinal drive there. And when we ask people how Brexit has gone, 5% say it's gone well. So that's 1 in 20. If you went up to 20 people in the street, only one person would say it went well, for context there. I don't want to exaggerate this. Obviously, when we bring up in focus groups, people do tire at the thought of another referendum. And whilst Remain look like they're leading, they also look like they would lead in the build up to the last Brexit referendum. And then in an actual campaign, Brexit did pull forward and win, obviously. And as we saw at last week's local elections, the Brexit divide still does exist. Yeah. Where Reform did best last week at the local elections is where the highest Brexit vote share still existed. So there still is some cultural value divide that could be drawn upon in a campaign.
0: And that's important. So there are still votes up for grabs when it comes to membership of the EU/Brexit as a as a kind of battleground. So you said 27% of people say they would stay out. Sorry if I missed. What did you say, Cameron, about the percentage of people who would want to rejoin the EU?
3: Sorry, that was 50% to rejoin, 27% to leave. So yeah, we have got majority, but yeah, I would read into it with caution at the minute. And this was conducted in April.
0: Understood, and that's helpful context too. I wonder what the argument would sound like. I don't know if this comes up in kind of focus groups and things, how people could be convinced, because it strikes me that particularly on referendum issues, it will be very difficult for politicians to say to those people, and in Makerfield, it's about 65% of people who voted to leave, so Andy Burnham's got that on his plate. It's difficult to say to those people, you were wrong 10 years ago. A lot of them will still be living. And so we are now going to run this thing again so that we can undo your wrong decision. That's quite a hard sell, I suppose.
3: Yeah, and that does come through in the polling, actually. When I said 5% said it's gone well, we get 37% say it was never going to work, but 40% saying it could have worked, but actually the politicians have handled it badly. So passing the blame to the politicians rather than saying that they've made the wrong choice in voting for Brexit. But what we see in focus groups is that people are been very upset about how it's impacted the economy, essentially. And that's where they'd be happiest to have that closer relationship, is on the economy and trying to get some economic growth there. They're more cautious on things like you would expect on immigration or closer ties in terms of regulation to the EU.
0: Yeah. So then, we've talked about the popularity of these two candidates. We've gone through what EU membership might look like if it was to really properly surface as a leadership campaign issue. Shall we consider a public opinion on whether Keir Starmer should be staying or quitting at this point, as we say, this like the unofficial leadership contest, which has kind of started but kind of hasn't? The public don't like Keir Starmer, generally speaking. We know that much. So do they want him to hang on in there for an official leadership contest or just cut and run?
3: So at the minute, in the wake of last week's local elections, we ran a poll and the majority are now saying they want him to go. They're not necessarily saying immediately cut and run. They would want him to stay and for their a leadership election to take place. So for the stability there, they do want stability. But the majority have given up on Keir Starmer now. It's perhaps that saying a majority around 50% is perhaps unsurprising given he won a shallow vote share in 2024 and around a third of the vote. But increasingly what we're seeing in the polling is that even 2024 Labour voters are divided on this question of whether he should stay and go, and only narrowly leading towards staying. Over 2 in 5 think he should go. On his personal ratings, he has a net satisfaction rating of minus 45. So that, for context, is worse or about the same where Rishi Sunak was when he lost the last election. So it's hard if he were to stay to see how he could turn this around. He seems to have lost public opinion, but then also beyond public opinion, he seems to have lost the confidence of his backbenchers. So he seems to have an uphill challenge if he wanted to stay.
0: Yeah, okay. And the final question, I suppose, Cameron, is on Makerfield itself and this by-election, which is about a month out. And I appreciate that. I think polling for by-elections is particularly tricky at the best of times. Is there any polling on Makerfield? Is there any kind of assumptions or extrapolations that you've been able to do at this early stage? It's okay if the answer is no, incidentally. I realise this thing is only just getting up and running. How is this looking as a battle for Burnham?
3: Yep. Thank you, Callum, for putting all my caveats in for me. So there hasn't been any constituency polling on Makerfield yet. And I would urge your listeners, when there is some, to look into it, look at the sample size, look how many people have been interviewed. You want at least a few hundred to 500 people in a constituency polling for it to be robust. The reason this takes more time as well is because good traditional constituency polling will be done by telephone rather than polling online, which is increasingly happening. So it takes a bit longer. But everything we know about the seat of Makerfield suggests instinctively it should be a good seat for Nigel Farage and Reform to do well in. So at the last general election, Labour won it by a majority of just over 5,000. And at last week's local elections, we saw Reform clear the board there. So instinctively, it should be prime target for them. But what we need to take into consideration is Andy Burnham's personal popularity in the northwest of England. He's a hugely popular mayor, and in the in focus groups that we did in the wake of Gorton and Denton, the last by-election that Andy Burnham tried to stand in, we had many voters tell us that actually they would have backed Labour instead of the Green Party if Andy Burnham had been the candidate. So he has huge personal popularity. We'll see how that will play out. And also, I think the dynamics of the messaging are going to make Gorton and Denton hard to... Makefield hard to predict, because Reform have been winning on the last local election, saying vote us to get Starmer out. And in some weird way now, that can be Andy Burnham and the Labour Party's messaging. Yeah. So it's going to be less clear how Reform will campaign and will break through against Andy Burnham's huge popularity up there.
0: Cameron, really good to speak to you. Thank you so much. That is Cameron Garrett, brilliant Deputy Research Director at More in Common. So 51% of people, according to polling, would want another referendum on EU membership. 50% of people would back rejoining. 27% say stay out. And so there's obviously a bit of a gap there between those two numbers where people are in the kind of, you know, don't know sort of territory. So there are votes to be won. And the demographics of this, as was the case at the time of Brexit 1.0, about 10 years ago, the demographics of this particular argument, battle, I guess potential referendum based on what we're discussing this morning, are also interesting. In Gen Z, 2/3 would want another referendum at this point. So there you are. That's the data that Andy Burnham and Wes Streeting are looking at as well, I'd imagine.
10: So the prospect is raised then, really, of a contest between Andy Burnham against Wes Streeting for the Labour leadership, and then the keys to number 10. Lots of caveats, of course. There may be other candidates, including, of course, the Prime Minister himself. Well, let's get the thoughts of Carl Turner, who recently lost the whip as a Labour MP, previously been loyal to the Prime Minister, was suspended from the party over negative comments. Carl joins us now. Carl, good morning.
6: Good morning, Rosie.
10: You have spoken of Wes Streeting as being brave, determined, more principled than most of his cabinet colleagues after he made that speech saying if there was a contest, he would run, and that Brexit was a catastrophic mistake. You agree with him, I assume, then, that we should rejoin the EU?
6: Well, I don't agree that we should rejoin the EU, and my constituents don't agree, but I think the reality is we need to have a closer relationship economically with the European Union. I think the mood has switched in the country, though. I think people are now seeing that Brexit was a disaster. There's been absolutely no benefit whatsoever. The idea that it's because we did the wrong version of Brexit is a nonsense. And I think Wes Streeting, and to a degree, Andy Burnham, are speaking to the membership of the Labour Party in their offer to the party, because it's the members who decide which one of the two people is more likely to win.
10: But I wonder actually how different that is from what the Prime Minister said himself this week on Monday. Britain was at the heart of Europe. He said he wanted to get close to the European Union as part of his speech to you, to the Labour Party, to the public, to say, look, I can do this job.
6: Well, what the PM said was that we're going to have a better relationship in terms of youth, younger people going into Europe and spending a couple of years there. That didn't speak to my constituents.
10: But he said this Labour government will be defined by rebuilding our relationship with Europe, by putting Britain at the heart of Europe, so we're stronger on the economy, stronger on trade, stronger on defence.
6: I couldn't disagree with what he's saying, but we need to see action, not words. And he's messed around for the last 2 years, promising a closer relationship, and we've not got anywhere fast.
10: But if we now have a candidate that is Wes Streeting, Andy Burnham, saying we should rejoin the European Union, that is not what the British public voted for when they voted for a Labour government in 2024.
6: I agree with that. And what I heard from Andy Burnham yesterday was not that we would be having a referendum to rejoin. I think what Wes was saying is it's inevitable that eventually we have to determine whether rejoining is the answer. I think both of them have got an idea about the EU, and I think they're a little different. I think if they want to rejoin the EU, it need a referendum. I'm fairly persuaded that's the right thing in terms of where we are economically. However, I'm convinced as well that my electorate, 74% of which voted to leave 10 years ago, have not changed their mind much.
10: It poses a bit of a problem for Andy Burnham right now in terms of how he campaigns for this by-election.
6: Well, I think Andy's offer to the electorate in Makerfield is about, look, you've seen what I've done. You see that I can change things in Manchester. I can improve the local economy. I can bring some public services into use which have not been, you know, which are currently under private use, private management. That's the offer he's making. I don't think he's saying to the electorate of Makerfield, listen, if you vote for me, I'm going to put you back in the EU. That's not his offer.
10: Which candidate do you think so far, and they are sort of hypothetical candidates because Andy Burnham has got to win the Makerfield by-election. He's not even completely officially the candidate on the ballot paper yet. And Wes Streeting has said he will run if there is a leadership contest. But of course, we are expecting both of those things to happen. Which of those two men so far has put forward the most compelling case to you?
6: Well, look, I've not heard everything they've said. Andy Burnham would be my choice, frankly. His politics are more like my politics. I'm impressed by Wes Streeting, though. He's done a good job as the Secretary of State for Health and Social Care. I think he's been incredibly brave. Most of the Cabinet think what Wes has been thinking, but haven't got the bottle to say it. Most of them are in there because they want to keep the salary for the next 3, 4, 5, 6 months or whatever it takes for Keir Starmer to...

0: that the Tories offered us up for so long. Labour have descended to that into 2 years. And not only are we going to have a bitter leadership contest, then we're going to have a hugely painful, disruptive debate about our relationship in the EU.
1: Well, it's not going to happen, I don't think. I don't think there's going to be a referendum in the Europe for the Europe to rejoin the EU anytime soon, no matter which of the two men win the leadership election.
0: But is there not a problem? Or there'll be a significant debate. If we talk about getting closer to Europe, and Wes Streeting says it was a catastrophic mistake, Brexit, to get closer to the European, how close do we get to the EU before inevitably the conversation starts about rejoining?
1: Well, I think that's a fair question, because the reality is I don't think the EU want us back in the club unless we're actually going back in the club. So I think we have to make a decision as a country, but that don't have to be made by way of referendum. It can be made by cabinet. And if it's decided that it's in our interests economically and otherwise to rejoin, then there'd have to be a referendum. But I just don't see it happening. You can have people like me in the Parliamentary Labour Party warning colleagues of what would happen in red wall seats. People in East still haven't changed their mind much. They're just annoyed that nothing's changed in their favour. But that don't have to be rejoining the EU. What we ought to be doing is delivering for them in terms of domestic policy. There's plenty of that to be done, and that's the stuff Burnham's speaking about.
0: Carl Turner, thank you very much. Carl Turner, MP, the independent MP of Kingston upon Hull East. I mean, it just begs the question, Callum. We look back to the comments of the billionaires who are on the Sunday Times rich list on the front page of the Times today, who say a leadership contest is the first thing the Labour Party needs, but the last thing the country needs. We are up for a series of very painful, potentially quite costly debates over who should run the country and then what should the country look like that they run.
2: Yeah, and what should the threshold be for a referendum? You know, you elect a government to do its thing. You don't need to have a referendum on a trade deal with India or the US or whatever. We've also had this message from Gary, who says, to hell with polling data. On page 117 of the Labour Party manifesto for the 2024 general election, it clearly states in black and white that a Labour government would rule out taking us back into the customs union, rejoining the single market, or a return of freedom of movement. That is absolutely true. I've got it open in front of me. And the first line of that paragraph is, with Labour, Britain will stay outside of the EU.
0: Well, that's why I asked Carl Turner that question exactly. There to say, well, you'd need to have a general election, wouldn't you? Or another referendum.
2: Or both. That could be a fun few
0: years. But actually,
2: years.
0: You didn't even vote. If you voted Labour, you voted to say we're not going to have a referendum because the decision is done.
2: Exactly. That's exactly right. So it'd be a whole and that's what they're sort of getting at, is there would have to be a new mandate in all of this. Thank you for all of your messages. We'll keep reading these on WhatsApp. It's 0333 003 2353. The first day in a new job is always daunting, isn't it? Imagine if your job was running the BBC. We'll bring you the lowdown on the corporation's new boss next. 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
2: So Matt Britton takes up his new post as the BBC's Director General tomorrow. But even before he begins, yet another row has erupted about the direction of the corporation. The former head of news, Fran Unsworth, has claimed her departure was hastened by bullying around editorial issues involving the trans debate. She gave the interview to Rob Burley, who also works here at Times Radio. Rosamund Irwin is the Sunday Times chief news correspondent. Morning, Rosamund.
3: Good morning.
2: Good to speak to you. So then, Fran Unsworth, former director of BBC News, says that there was bullying. She's implying that she was bullied, but I'm not quite sure who the director of BBC News could be bullied by when it comes to the kind of editorial agenda.
3: Well, that's exactly what a lot of people have sent me in relation to this piece, that she was the boss.
2: Yes.
3: And if she can't set the tone of these things, and I should say that she did try to. I mean, she had some conversations with people at the BBC where she essentially said to them, you will hear things you don't agree with. That is what, you know, being a journalist is about quite often. So it's interesting that how sort of far she's gone here. Obviously, she was the BBC news boss at a time that she now calls sort of peak progressive madness, essentially, in this interview, where she says it wasn't just the trans issue, but obviously the trans issue is the one that sort of has provoked the most commentary and the piece focuses on. Mm. We knew most of the stuff in this piece because we've written about it for a number of years. Yeah. And in fact, got a lot of pushback writing about it in the early years as journalists outside the BBC. But what is really interesting is her commentary, which is quite explosive. And I would point out that there are people who have left the BBC, brilliant journalists, some of them mentioned in the piece, like Kath Lang, who felt that they weren't being defended by their bosses and that they didn't have a brilliant time of having opposing views, that no one was there to sort of stand up and say, these opinions should be heard. We need balance. We've forgotten, you know, the sort of BBC's lodestar of impartiality. I should say the BBC is not unique, and Fran Unsworth makes this point, in struggling with these issues. Mm. But what is unique about it, of course, is its commitment to impartiality, the guiding principle of the BBC. And the argument of this piece is that was being trumped by concerns about diversity inclusion, but also something sort of, you know, diversity, inclusion are good things, but something actually more nefarious, which is the idea that there are certain things that cannot be debated, that can't, you know, there is one view that is correct and there is no sort of other side, that, you know, the no platforming, the no, you know, we're not going to debate this issue. And that shouldn't be happening. And rightly, Rob Burley, who is a very, very successful and brilliant BBC journalist, says within the piece that, you know, when he sort of pushes back in his discussion with Fran Unsworth and says, look, you know, I get that this was happening everywhere, but we're journalists. We're sort of supposed to be naturally sceptical. We're supposed to be questioning these things. And it's interesting, isn't it, now to hear senior staff at the BBC, there's another one, Gavin Allen, who goes on the record about this, and basically paint a picture where they were being, decisions were being made that weren't really reflective of that commitment to impartiality, where there was a sort of higher guiding principle, which shouldn't happen.
2: And part of the argument that Fran Unsworth seems to make in this is that teams that were set up to look at, for example, LGBT issues and report on them had almost there was a hierarchy, which meant that if another team, and this is the unique way the BBC functions, that another team was looking to run a story that may be critical of the sort of trans rights in a way that the LGBT team wasn't happy with, then that story itself would be knocked on the head. But again, I sort of come back to the structure of that. Those teams, those specialist teams, were set up under the leadership of people like Fran Unsworth and Gavin Allen. And so they've set up the teams that have then sort of trumped other editorial decision-making. It's such a sort of BBC and you know, intertwined mess of its own making, I suppose.
3: Yes. Well, and also the reorganisation exacerbated those problems that happened under Fran Unsworth's watch and Tim Davies, of course.
2: Yes.
3: But absolutely. And of course, Matt Britton is walking into this. This is an issue that just wouldn't Google. It just wouldn't be something that could be such a problem in this way.
2: Yeah.
3: And he's going to have to get into the mindset of these things. He's flaring up. intense media scrutiny of these issues from, you know, other parts of the media, but also really from BBC staff, who are amongst the most frustrated about things like this, particularly sort of veteran staff who've been there a long time and are really committed to that principle of impartiality, as they should be. You know, they shouldn't wear there otherwise.
2: No, indeed. Absolutely correct. And so let's focus on Britain and what he's walking into. So there's this kind of interview that's setting the agenda on that. But then there's also reflections, Rosamund, that you've got in the Sunday Times today around things like the BBC's Royal Charter emerging out of scandals of these last few years and beyond, the future of the licence fee, the political environment, and Nigel Farage, who kind of wants to abolish the licence fee if he was ever to have the power to do so. There's a lot that Britain has to juggle here.
3: Yes, and it is now definitely a cliche to say his inbox and in tray are both overflowing before he's even started. There is an awful lot to do. I actually think the biggest problem, so look, he has to negotiate, or finish negotiating rather, because the process already started. He has to finish negotiating what the BBC's sort of whole governance structure and everything looks like post-2027, and also most importantly, therefore, how it is funded. So that's the big thing. And the BBC has got some things it's pushing for there. It wants to get rid of this sort of 10-year rolling charter so that they don't have to, in the words of Samir Shah, justify their existence every decade, as other institutions don't have to. The problem with trying to do that is, of course, we've got to work out how the BBC is funded at various points. So even if we don't have charter renewal, we've got to have some sort of system, because the licence fee clearly is coming towards the end of its acceptability to people. You can see that from the fact that evasion is rising, but also the number of people who simply say they don't need a licence fee. And you know, that is creating a black hole in the BBC's budget. There's lots of sort of plans around that, and that will be the big sort of outward-looking thing that Matt Britton needs to get to grip with. I think the problems that are more difficult are actually internal, and they are issues like what Fran Unsworth is raising, although I should say many people said to me that there are signs of those things improving in recent months at the BBC, that there are stories that are running now that wouldn't have run even a year ago. So I should say some people are quite optimistic. But I think the bigger problem is he has to make swinging cuts at a time where BBC News journalists say, and they've always been well-resourced in comparison with other organisations. However, you know, there are programmes that are flagship programmes for the BBC that are already suffering, I would argue, from the fact that they have, you know, their numbers of staff, they've lost very senior staff, but also they're just operating on what some people describe as a skeleton staff. And I think if I were him, I would really narrow the focus of what the BBC does. But the difficulty with that is the BBC wants to be a universal. You know, that is it, that it has to be to justify its method of funding. And therefore, the difficulty is, as soon as you try to cut anything, as soon as you try to do something radical, you get a very vocal group of people who love that thing saying, hang on a minute, you can't get rid of Six Yes. Music. You can't, you know, all of those conversations. But I think because he's an outsider, and I should say I've met Matt Britton. I really rate him. I think, and everyone I spoke to who's met him thinks he's going to, you know, thinks he is a brilliant mind. He's going to do a very difficult job. But you know, he's got the right skills to do it well. But he is walking into a very different environment, and that's going to be a big challenge.
2: Rosamund, it's great to speak to you this morning. Thank you very much indeed. That is Rosamund Irwin, who is the Sunday Times chief news correspondent.
4: It's 7:36. Should teachers get days off in term time? And if so, should parents not get the same leeway for children? We'll discuss in a few minutes after the headlines with Andy Hayes.
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6: Thank you, Rosie. Good morning. Andy Burnham says he will champion greater public control of what he calls life's essentials, such as energy, housing, water and transport, if he becomes Prime Minister. He also says politics needs a circuit breaker and the economy isn't working for ordinary people. Cameron Garrett from the polling organisation More in Common says if Burnham does win the Makerfield by-election, he'll have a good chance of moving into Downing Street.
7: When we put all of the Labour leadership candidates, ones that we think might stand, on a list, Andy Burnham is the standout character, way in front. We see one in five saying that he would be their preferred choice, compared to everyone else being fewer than one in ten.
6: Business leaders featured in this year's Sunday Times Rich List say Labour's infighting is self-indulgent and is causing serious damage to the economy. Among them is financial trader Lord Cruddas, whose personal fortune this year is estimated at £1.1 billion. He says it's damaging for the economy to embark on another leadership contest now. But he says he's no fan of Keir Starmer and would prefer to see a general election. And eight people have been injured after a car ploughed into pedestrians in the Italian city of Modena. The city's mayor says four people are in a serious condition. A woman who was pinned against a shop window had to have both legs amputated. Police have arrested the driver, a man in his 30s. And for a roundup of the news on demand, find the Times Radio News Briefing on the Times Radio app.
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9: Mr. Men, Little Miss are back in Happy Meal and they're off on a road trip. Your little one can go somewhere exciting with Little Miss Brave. Laugh all the way there with Mr. Tickle or make up an adventure all of their own. On this road trip, anything's possible. Some fun, some food, it's all inside this Happy Meal. Until the 8th of June from 11 a.m. Includes one pre-selected book or toy while stocks last, subject to availability.
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4: It's 20 minutes to 8. Now, business leaders and entrepreneurs in the Sunday Times Rich List have said the Labour leadership contest is the last thing Britain needs amid an exodus of the wealthy. Several on the list have lamented the Labour government, arguing that self-indulgent infighting is causing serious damage to the economy. Well, it comes after it was revealed one in six names from the 2024 Rich List have left the UK to move to other countries. Robert Watts is the compiler of the Sunday Times Rich List and joins us now. Rob, good morning.
10: Morning, Rosie.
4: So you've gone back and spoken to some of the people on the list, and I think frustration sums up a lot of the sentiment.
10: Yes, I mean, there's always, I should say, since the 10 years that I've been doing this, I've always detected a fascination with Westminster by the world's super wealthy, but the people who pop up on the Sunday Times Rich List. That fascination has somewhat turned to horror in recent years. But they're particularly animated this year about the prospect of another change in leadership in the country. And all that spills from that, it's not simply the change of personnel at the top. It's not simply concern that perhaps we might go back to a further left-wing government that struggles perhaps to promote economic growth. But it's just the inconsistency that they really, really struggle with. If you're running a huge business employing hundreds of thousands of people, you need consistency. You want to know what the regulatory framework you're operating is. And if it changes every few years, it's deeply damaging. It makes you put off decisions, you wait and see, you don't get out there and help drive economic growth.
4: Yeah, and actually what we've heard then in the last less than 24 hours actually then is Wes Streeting saying, look, Brexit was a catastrophic mistake. We are starting to get hints of the people who are vying for the job to be Prime Minister of the significant regulatory upheaval that still could be coming down the pipeline.
10: That's such a good point, isn't it? And you know, we have on the Sunday Times Rich List today, which is been online since Friday, but if you like a nice print copy, then you can find it in today's newspaper. You know, these are people from across the economy. Pretty much every sector that you can think of: property, banking, insurance, but baby milk, hoodies, fashion, sport, music. And I detected in the people that I've been speaking to in recent days who are on this list that they are end the chaos, they say. Just stop the hen fighting, which was this extraordinary emotive phrase. I'm not particularly familiar with hen fighting, but Tim Knowles, a Lancastrian property property guy who's on the list at 775 million. He says, look, I'm not a political person. Politics doesn't really mean a lot to me. But I can see that this is deeply, deeply unsettling for the economy. And here's the thing, for the people who prop up our public finances, the bond market. And that poses real significant problems for our public finances. And so, we saw in the last few days that the costs of government borrowing grew to levels not seen since 1998. There is distinct jumpiness at the moment.
4: Yeah, well, I can imagine, particularly with the upheaval that is potentially on the horizon as well. And some of them were sort of expressing some sort of empathy for smaller businesses. You know, you've been speaking to billionaires. Just, Rob, what's it like? You spend the year doing all this investigation, this journalism to work out how much all these people are worth. They've had all those sort of very private, in some cases, intimate details published. And then you get back in touch with them and to ask them a few more comments. What normally is the response of the millionaires and billionaires to having their details put out there publicly?
10: Do you know, it's a real mix, Rosie. We've been doing this a long, long time, 38 years. And there are some people who are deeply proud to be on the rich list. They feel Britain bigs up its musicians, its sports people. Why don't we do that for entrepreneurs and for business people as well? People who create a lot of jobs, perhaps pay a lot of tax, perhaps give a lot of money to charity. Others see it very differently. Others see what we do as an invasion of their privacy. Mm. But we take the view it's an important part of a functioning democracy that we know where wealth lies, where it's accumulated. And we know also that our readers find a lot of these people inspiring. You know, the big change on the Sunday Times rich list in recent years is that these people are largely self-made now. The original rich list in 89, dominated by white, largely elderly, middle-aged men, dukes, earls, all from a certain sort of number of sectors of the economy, banking, industry, property. Whereas now it's increasingly diverse and dominated by these rags to riches entrepreneurs.
4: Yeah, it's been fascinating looking through some of the details over the weekend. Rob, thank you. Rob Watts, compiler of the Sunday Times Rich List, which you can now read in full in the Times today, if you go out and buy a copy, or online, of course, with your digital subscription.
2: Lots to discuss this morning about how Burnham and Streeting are sort of positioning themselves ahead of, well, first of all, the by-election in Makerfield, and then a potential Labour leadership contest as well, of course. Of course, we're talking about Brexit. Rejoining the EU seems to be up there on their agenda. But Andy Burnham has also weighed into a sort of more, I guess, everyday reality. Let's have a little listen to part of his pitch.
11: Gone. Get rid of it. I'll tell you why. It's killing spontaneity in the ground. I'm a season ticket holder at Everton. Killing spontaneity. You can't celebrate a goal because you think someone somewhere in an industrial unit's going to rule it out. So that's a bad thing. But number two, it doesn't get decisions right.
2: He wants to abolish VAR in football. Does the mayor of Greater Manchester? He's welcome to have an opinion on it, I suppose. And this was in a kind of quick fire section of an ITV News interview.
4: Yes, so you know, quickly say, what do you think about X, Y, Z?
2: It's not like he sort of pitched it as part of his stump speech. But it does make you wonder when politicians might be slightly overreaching in the interests of what might be popular. Is that what's happening here?
4: Yeah, we've been asking this morning for your popular policies.
2: Yeah.
4: Whether that is having a slow and a fast lane on the pavement.
2: I think that's a good one.
4: Yeah.
2: Yeah. I think there's lots that could be improved with the sort of stroke of a pen of government.
4: Capping food prices.
2: Oh, yes.
4: As was suggested, as was promised by the SNP. We're going to look at that in the next hour or so. How realistic it actually is to say, okay, we will make sure a price of a loaf of bread never raises above a certain amount.
2: Yeah, we don't know what that amount is, incidentally. But John Boothman, Sunday Times and Times correspondent in Scotland, will tell us more after 8 o'clock. Now, teachers at a West London state school get 5 term time days off every year. The school seems to be very successful, and the policy helps with staff retention, which clearly is very important. But the concept might, of course, reopen the debate about penalising parents for taking their own children out during term time themselves. Louise Eccles is the Sunday Times education editor. Morning, Louise.
12: Morning.
2: So this is the Reach Academy in Feltham, which gives so-called golden days to teachers. Tell us how this sort of system works, first of all.
12: Yeah, so in order to increase retention, they say we're going to give you 5 days a year where you can take time off during term time, and you just have to make the time up at other times. So you might do some curriculum planning on the plane. But what it means is that teachers will get some time off when they can, I don't know, go to a friend's wedding, go to Glastonbury, extend their Christmas holidays, all the bugbears that you hear teachers talking about how they don't get that term time flexibility. And this school's trying to resolve that.
2: And it seems to be having quite positive impact.
12: Absolutely. So they've got really good retention, and half of staff are still there 5 years later, which is very good for both a London school and for one that's a training academy. But yeah, they're saying the results as well show in the children's grades, because they've got much more experienced teachers. They're not having to constantly bring in new teachers. So for them, offering this kind of flexibility, and this is just one part of the flex they offer, is starting to have really good results.
2: And does it work functionally, I suppose? If a teacher is taking a random Thursday off to go to a wedding, how do they backfill that teacher?
12: I know, it sounds like a logistical nightmare, doesn't it? Yeah. But apparently it works. So they said that senior leadership team, they fill in. If it's a secondary school, then they said they've actually timetabled in cover slots. So each week's a teacher will have a cover slot so they can fill for this, or several teachers. And they also just said, because everyone has these flex days, people are very willing to sort of jump in and help, because they also know that, OK, well, I'm taking this day off for my girls' holiday next week. So apparently it works.
2: Yeah, I do find it a fascinating scheme. You mentioned, Louise, that the teachers have, these are not sort of free extra days off, that the time needs to be made up. When does that time get made up? How is that possible? Is that about giving up a day of the summer holiday, for example?
12: Yeah, it could be. It could be doing a bit of extra tutoring after school. It could be doing a bit of curriculum planning in an evening. But the impression I got is that teachers do this anyway. So yeah. Actually, I don't think that they're... I do think it's genuinely 5 days extra off, and they just sort of... It's acknowledged the extra work that they do.
2: I think that's a really important point. I think that really is. I've got teachers in my family, and I think good teachers don't clock off at 3:30. In fact, they're doing hours upon hours of other stuff as well. So maybe it's okay for that to be recognised in this way. We mentioned there whether there is then a sort of imbalance between what teachers are then allowed to do versus what parents are allowed to do. You know, if Mrs. Smith, the physics teacher, is off to Magaluf for the weekend and takes a couple of days either side to make it a long weekend with the gals, how on earth is that allowed when little Jimmy wants to go to his cousin's wedding and his mum has to pay a fine to get him out of class?
12: Yeah, it's really interesting, and I'm sure it's something that some of the parents debate. Having said that, we're also accustomed to flex now at work post-COVID. So I'm doing this interview, aren't I, from my lounge. And I think the point that they were making is retention is so awful among teachers. We have to treat them like the grown-ups they are and not the children still in education, and say, look, we're going to give you a bit of flex because we know you could go and do a job elsewhere in an office where you'd have loads of flexibility. You'd be working from home. So yeah, I think it's just about treating them like grown-ups.
2: And actually, one of the examples you cite is about a teacher who was able to get to all of her own children's school events. You know, award ceremonies, sports days, etc., that may actually have been impossible previously.
12: Yeah, and this is different to the 5 days, so they don't have to work this back. But what they say is, look, we expect parents to come to our school events. So you go to all your children's school events. You know, even if you've got four children, go to every single open day and school play and sports day and special assembly, and don't worry about paying that time back. And they said that's a real bugbear of teachers. But yeah, it's important that they get to those milestones. Mm. And I think for some parents, it can be the difference between staying and teaching or not. The fact that you're regularly missing all of these big events for your child.
2: Yeah. Louise, thanks very much. Good to speak to you this morning. That's Louise Eccles, the Sunday Times education editor, who's been reporting on the Reach Academy in Feltham, offering flexi time for teachers, which I think is quite creative, actually. And, you know, Michael gets the award for first to text in saying it must be really difficult for teachers to cope with just 13 weeks holiday a year. But Mike, presumably, unlike your work life, without wishing to, you know, jump into this, you can take holiday whenever you like. Teachers at the moment, their holidays are very defined. We know the arguments about this. Getting away during those times is more expensive, it's more difficult, and it is very certain. You have these 5 or 6 weeks over the summer. You have this 2 weeks at Christmas. There is no flexibility. And so if you want to go to a wedding or whatever, you end up having to take an unpaid day off if you'd like to go to it, or it's just impossible. Also, if you want to go to your own kids, kind of big school day moments, then you have to miss them or take an unpaid day off. So isn't this just fair? And actually, if the evidence is showing that retention is up and results are good, what's the problem?
4: I think the reality is that a lot of teachers spend those holiday weeks when you're not in the teaching in the classroom, still actually in reality working.
2: Absolutely.
4: Prepping, sorting out what your classroom's going to look like, you know, lesson prep for the year ahead. Let us know what you think of this, because clearly it's going to be, I think, a little bit controversial, particularly if you then instill fines for parents for taking your children out of school on days that are sort of not official days. Let us know what you think. You can WhatsApp us 0333 003 2353. The text number is 8722. Start your message with the word times. On the way here, most of the ham that you buy has nitrites in it, used as a preservative. Some say they're bad for your health, but it's not clear cut. We'll have an explanation next. This is Rosie Wright and Callum McDonald on Times Radio with Handelsbanken, where banking and wealth management come with a personal touch. 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
4: It's 5 minutes to 8. Now, Waitrose has a new range of ham which doesn't contain nitrites. Customer searches on its website for ham nitrates free has quadrupled in the last year. Of course, we don't actually know what base it's quadrupled from, but clearly it's up. Nitrites are a common preservative used for nearly a century to extend shelf life, make pork pinker. There are concerns about potential links to cancer. In 2015, the World Health Organization classified processed meats as group 1 carcinogens. However, the UK Food Standards Agency says the exact causes aren't clear and nitrites themselves are okay. Chris Elliott is a professor of food safety at Queen's University Belfast and a member of the Coalition Against Nitrites. Chris, good morning. Help us all out. What actually is a nitrite?
22: Okay, good morning. So the nitrates and nitrites are chemicals that are very frequently added to meat to process it. As you said, it gives it the kind of nice pink colour. It also acts as a preservative. And there is a little bit of controversy over whether it actually is a kind of food safety addition as well to the product.
4: So I think we know, don't we, that the more processed a food is, the less we should eat of it. What is the specific problem around processed meat?
22: And again, as you said, the UN agency in 2015 published a processed meats. There is a direct causal link between eating processed meats and particularly colorectal cancer. And really what we were doing is at that time and subsequently have been trying to find out the cause, what is actually in processed meats, which gives that link. And certainly there is a growing body, really a quite substantial body of evidence to say it's the addition of these chemicals, the nitrites and nitrates, are that causal link. And actually, you don't have to have it there. You can produce very nice ham, very nice bacon without using those particular nasty chemicals.
4: Yeah, I mean, the Food Standards Agency said, we know eating too much processed meat increases the risk of bowel cancer and other illnesses, as evidenced by the World Health Organization. The exact cause of these risks, though, remains unclear. That's why we support the NHS advice that people who eat more than 90 grams of red or processed meat today should cut down to no more than 70. So what they seem to be saying is it's, for right now, the quantity is actually of how much you're eating is more important than exactly how it's been processed.
22: Yes, and I would take a very, very different view on that. And not just myself. I mean, you mentioned the Coalition Against Nitrites, and there is a very large number of public health researchers, academics, officials from many different parts of the world are all in agreement. These chemicals don't need to be in meat. And there is a direct link with colorectal cancer. Now, the position taken by the Food Standards Agency, which I have to say disappoints me because I'm a big supporter of the FSA and so many things that they do. But they said, you know, we're making the barrier here in terms of taking a decision, and we haven't just quite reached that yet. Whereas, I mean, Europe has really marched well ahead of the UK in trying to protect public health, because they have really greatly reduced the levels that European producers add to their meat. And they've given a pathway to say, in the future, we're going to have none of these chemicals at all.
4: Very quickly, there is consensus that we shouldn't be eating more than 70 grams a day of processed meat. How much actually is that?
22: Well, if you think a kind of a standard pack of bacon is about 150 grams, 200 grams, depending on the size. So it's kind of a few rashers of bacon. And I think, you know, the same is true for all foods. You know, we have to have a balanced diet. There's no doubt about that. And processed meats are one of those things that we have to control in our diet.
4: Yeah, absolutely. Thank you for your perspective, Professor Chris Elliott from the Coalition Against Nitrites, Professor of Food Safety at Queen's University, Belfast. The Food Standards Agency did put out a report last year saying there was no evidence to suggest processed meat made without the use of nitrites is a safer alternative.
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2: Hello, good morning. It's 8 o'clock. This is Rosie Wright and Callum McDonald with Times Radio Breakfast.
4: Headlines. Andy Burnham unveils his vision as he eyes up a return to Westminster. He calls for the greatest council house building programme since the Second World War. And business leaders in the Sunday Times Rich List say Labour infighting is causing serious damage to the economy. They want politicians to end the chaos of unseating a prime minister every few years.
2: Ahead, help with the cost of living or the economics of the madhouse. We'll discuss plans in Scotland to cap the price of bread and milk and eggs. And how can the UK ever win Eurovision again?
4: It's Sunday the 17th of May.
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2: Now with the news, here's Andy Hayes.
6: Thank you, Callum. Good morning. Andy Burnham, who could challenge Sir Keir Starmer for the Labour leadership, says British politics needs a circuit breaker. The Mayor of Greater Manchester says the UK requires a new path involving stronger public control of life's essentials, including energy, transport and water. He's also told the Sunday Mirror we need more council houses because there will be no stability for Britain until the housing crisis is resolved. The 56-year-old who's contesting the Makerfield by-election was asked by ITV News if he wants to be Prime Minister.
7: I will take that fight as high as I can take that fight, because I think the country does need to change if it's to work for all people in all places. We have currently an economy that works for some, often those for whom life is already very good, but it doesn't work for people for whom life is hardest.
6: Burnham has said in the past he would like the UK to rejoin the EU. Wes Streeting, the now former health secretary, says he would also support rejoining the EU and he will be contesting a Labour leadership contest. Business leaders featured in this year's Sunday Times Rich List say Labour's infighting is self-indulgent and is causing serious damage to the economy. Among them is Sanjay Hinduja, who says that potentially three prime ministers for the UK in 2 years is not good for stability. Robert Watts compiled the Rich List.
10: It's just the inconsistency that they really, really struggle with. If you're running a huge business employing hundreds, thousands of people, you need consistency. You want to know what the regulatory framework you're operating is. And if it changes every few years, it's deeply damaging. It makes you put off decisions, you wait and see, you don't get out there and help drive economic growth.
6: The head of the charity Meningitis Now says the government should vaccinate all teenagers and young people. It follows the death of a college student in Oxfordshire who contracted the illness. Two pupils from separate schools in Reading are being treated. The World Health Organization says an Ebola outbreak in the Democratic Republic of Congo and Uganda is a public health emergency of international concern. It says 80 suspected deaths, 8 laboratory confirmed cases, and 246 suspected Ebola cases had been reported as of yesterday. Britain came last in the Eurovision Song Contest, gaining just 1 point from Ukraine. Bulgaria won with 516 points. Israel was second with 343. The Manchester City boss Pep Guardiola says there's no time to celebrate after winning the FA Cup with a 1-0 victory over Chelsea in the final at Wembley. City have their penultimate Premier League game of the season on Tuesday after also playing midweek. Guardiola is lamenting not only a crowded fixture schedule, but transport as well.
5: Have 3 days. Chelsea had 7 days to prepare that final. We had 3 days. Yesterday the travel was a nightmare. Spent 6 hours, literally 6 hours, from CFA to here. The train's a little bit problem in this country.
6: And for a roundup of the news on demand, subscribe to the Times Radio News Briefing on any podcast platform.
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2: Hello, good morning. It's 4 minutes past eight on Sunday morning, the 17th of May. Welcome to Times Radio Breakfast with Rosie Wright and Callum MacDonald, where to give you a behind-the-scenes glance, a light is flashing. We're trying to work out what's going on.
4: We have an inaudible, because it wouldn't make sense. We've had a test of the fire alarm this morning. Obviously, you can't have a fire alarm go off in a radio studio, so we've got a very persistent flashing light, which a fire alarm test, maybe 1 minute, two?
2: Yeah.
4: I think we may be encroaching on about 20 minutes here.
2: So we're reassured it is just a test.
4: It's like the disco lights in here.
2: So we'll stick in there with you. Don't worry about it. So the Brexit debate has reared its head again as the two potential leadership challengers to the Prime Minister have made clear their desire for the United Kingdom to, at some point, rejoin the European Union. Campaigning has now started in Makerfield, 1 month out from the by-election there. This constituency voted to leave in the referendum over a decade ago. It's a by-election that we know now could be consequential for who runs not just that constituency, but the entire country. And so we are considering how the Greater Manchester Mayor, Andy Burnham, will stave off reform and his potential challenger for the job of Prime Minister, Wes Streeting, the former Health Secretary, who makes clear that if there is a contest, he will fight it. He's making the argument that Brexit's been a complete disaster. Is it a can of worms that should be left closed? Or is it time for a debate on whether Brexit has been good, bad, and needs relitigated with a new referendum? Plus, would the European Union even want us back? There is loads for us to consider this morning.
4: Also today, how the £4.5 million policing spend was arguably a success in London as the pro-Palestinian, Unite the Kingdom and anti-racism marches went ahead and were kept apart without major incident. Tomorrow, the BBC welcomes in the latest Director General. We'll look at the funding and editorial challenges facing the broadcaster. And can John Swinney, the leader of the SNP, really cap food prices in Scotland?
2: Yes, indeed. We will consider that on a busy morning. And while we're talking about our relationship with the EU, we will skim briefly, quickly over our persistently terrible performance at Eurovision. We came in last place last night.
4: It's happened before.
2: It will happen again.
4: Well, let's hope not. No, Sam Ryder with Spaceman did quite well.
2: Oh, fair. Yes.
4: I mean, say quite well. We're never going to win, are we, really?
2: Comparatively.
4: Get in touch with us this morning on anything we're talking about, really, our relationship with the EU. You can WhatsApp us 0333 003 2353. So after weeks of speculation, speaking at the Progress Conference in central London today, Wes Streeting confirmed he would stand in any future leadership contest. He said the party should embrace a battle of ideas within its ranks rather than shy away from internal debate. Let's hear what he had to say.
0: We need a proper contest with the best candidates on the field, and I'll be standing. We could have rushed straight into a leadership contest, knowing that not all of the candidates would be on the pitch, that Andy Burnham was about to stand in a by-election, and that if we had rushed ahead without giving Andy a chance to stand, the new leader, whether it was me or anyone else, would lack the legitimacy, and so we would end up extending instability and uncertainty. That might have been the self-interested thing to do for candidates who are in Parliament presently, but it wasn't in the party's interest and wasn't in the national interest. If you think you're good enough to do the top job, if you think you've got the right ideas for the country, you should be prepared to put them forward, test them against other competitors and win an election. And that was the choice that I made.
4: Susie Stride is a former Labour advisor and political commentator. Susie was at the conference yesterday and present for the discussions. And Susie joins us now. Susie, good morning.
1: Good morning.
4: Wes Streeting says this is in the national interest. Is he right?
1: Well, it's in the national interest that we have a leadership leadership race.
4: Yes.
1: Well, look, I don't agree with that. I think Wes is great. I think Andy's great. I think Angela Rayner is great. I think all of these people, you know, are great leaders in their own right. But ultimately, Keir Starmer was chosen to be, you know, our democratically elected prime minister. And I think this is the absolute wrong way to get rid of him. You know, I think the vast majority, I mean, look, I just ran for election myself. And yes, obviously, Keir Starmer did come up a lot on the doors. And it's not that I don't think that we need change. We do need change. But I think the vast majority of people in this country are looking on at the moment of what is going on in the Labour Party and just thinking, what is going on?
4: The Prime Minister had a chance at the beginning of this week to lay out his case that he was the person who was going to change this sort of stalemate. He was going to change the country. And unfortunately for him and his supporters, and it sounds as though you are one of them, not enough of the Labour MPs were convinced by that message.
1: This is the interesting thing. It's not that what do you want to call it? I'm not like a Keir Starmer person over, you know, Andy or Wes. You know, it's not about that for me. You know, I may well want to have one of those guys as a leader and prime minister more than Keir. It's not even about that. It's about, like, whether this is the right way about doing it. You know, I think, you know,
4: Would be the right way, do you think?
1: Well, not like mob rules. Look, for me, what I think has happened is, yes, okay, the local election results are not what, were terrible. Okay, let's be honest, they were terrible. And so, yes, some reaction and change is needed. But again, look, I was speaking to someone yesterday morning who is nothing, you know, not involved in politics at all. And like, she's looking on almost like, what do you want to call it, in shock at what's going on. And this is why I say, look, one of the greatest countries in the world, and, you know, that for me there's a level of respect that we give to the role of prime minister, and we don't, you know, we don't remove our leaders in this way. And I think the media created a massive frenzy, and now you've got, you know, people reacting in this way within the Labour Party. And actually, that's wrong. Well, that is wrong.
4: I think the frustration is, though, Susie, listening to what you're saying, you have also repeated, we need some kind of change, but not being able to describe what that change should be.
1: No, I think at one point, we are going to need a new leader, and I think that, you know, that is going to need to come probably at one point. But you can't have, like, you know, Keir Starmer is the prime minister of this country. Do you know what I mean? You can't have, you know, like, what do you want to quit? People trying to remove him in this way. I mean, I'm not fully, I can hear myself, I'm not fully articulating exactly how passionate I feel about this. But I know that the vast majority of people in this country look at that and think, what on earth is going on?
4: And that might be exacerbated by the conversation now about our relationship with the EU. So the Prime Minister said a closer relationship with the EU would be something that the Labour Party would pursue in the next couple of years. And now, Wes Streeting, when you were there yesterday, I mean, it seemed to get, obviously he was with supporters where he was yesterday, but he was prepared to say something presumably he's always believed, and maybe other Labour backbenchers now believe too, maybe some of the Cabinet believe it, that Brexit has been a catastrophic disaster.
1: Look, economically, we know that is true. We know that, you know, it has been a disaster. But at the same time, look, it's difficult, isn't it? Because we're not... I would say the white working class people across this country, what is happening at the moment is a lot of those people just aren't being heard. A lot of those people they just feel overlooked. And obviously that's one of the reasons why Reform, you know, are getting this massive vote. And I don't think by talking about Brexit in Europe, we win those people back. Now, the thing is, it's not to say that that isn't going to be the right thing to do at one point down the line. But, you know, and I'm for that, because obviously I actually do want us to be in Europe. But I have, yeah, I think at the moment there is often this disconnect from actually what people are feeling. And that includes what is going on at the moment. Like, there should be a level of respect for the office of the Prime Minister. You know, it shouldn't be that, you know, that because we're not happy with the Prime Minister, that we start behaving in this way. And so, you know, and I know I keep going back to that, but I do feel that very, very passionately. This is really, really wrong. And as I say, just so you know, it's not that I'm a fan of Keir Starmer over any of the others. It's not even about that. It's about saying, actually, you know, this is the wrong way to go about it. And as I say, I think the vast majority of people in this country feel that way. It's the wrong way to go about it. And so...
4: question will be what the alternative is. Susie, thank you. Susie Stride, the former Labour advisor. The Prime Minister right now weighing up his own options. He's spending time yesterday at Chequers to think, right, am I going to fight this? Am I going to lay out a timetable to say I step away? Meanwhile, this is what I think many people inside the party will be furious about. We are now starting already to have debates about policy ideas at the heart of the Labour Party, not just debates about personality and leadership, but fundamental changes that were not in the manifesto before for a potential Prime Minister to put forward to the party and to the public without a general election.
2: And this is fascinating because Wes Streeting, in the clip you just heard, is speaking about the need for Andy Burnham to be allowed the chance to be included, if you follow my drift, in any leadership contest. Matt gets in touch to say, has Wes Streeting deliberately raised the issue of rejoining the EU, knowing that Andy Burnham supports it, but the voters of Makerfield don't? Well, it's an interesting thought.
4: But Wes Streeting needs Andy Burnham to be elected so that he can run in a leadership contest.
2: Yes, I think that's true, unless Wes Streeting would push the button himself, even if Burnham lost.
4: Or if he manages to get the support of 81 people before the by-election.
2: Indeed. So there's lots to consider in all of this. And actually, it's a bit of a fun time to be had for Nigel Farage, is it not? Recent polling by Servation suggests that if Burnham runs, he could beat Reform, but it's pretty eeksy-peeksy, as you might say, by about 3 percentage points. But Labour lose to Reform 53-27 without the Burnham factor. Nigel Farage has already said that this Brexit debate is basically a bit of a gift for Reform UK, and suggests that it's undervaluing, actually, voters in Makerfield. Well, John Walsh lost his seat as a Bolton councillor, as a Conservative councillor, to Reform after 50 years in the job. He joins us now. Morning, John.
9: Good morning.
2: It's not easy to take on Reform UK, let alone when you, I suppose, as politicians, may stray onto what might be seen as their or perceived as their turf. In this context, of course, we're talking about Brexit.
9: Well, let's be clear. Reform had a huge success. Yes, I was a victim of it 2 weeks ago. Without bringing policies into it, other than one, and that was the mantra of vote reform, get rid of Starmer.
2: Really?
9: So I think that Reform are in a very difficult position. If it is that that was their sole policy, I didn't hear anything on the doorsteps or from the, in literature about potholes and bins and local services. It was all the mantra, vote reform, get rid of Starmer. They seem to have achieved that objective now, whichever way it goes.
2: And it puts them on the same page as Andy Burnham in this particular by-election as well, because he's basically saying the same thing as that, isn't he?
9: But but the fact is, this is a huge cost to the public. The cost of running an election, unnecessarily, inappropriately. If Andy Burnham is elected, if he's selected and elected for Makerfield, there'll then be a mayoral election to be run in Manchester. That means further cost to the 10 councils across Greater Manchester. And Andy Burnham is arguing that it's a cost of living crisis, that people are being charged, paid too much, that they don't have to spend on essentials. And I accept what he says. I understand what he says. Not quite as bad as he sells it. But he is responsible now for incurring public costs of one, potentially two major elections.
2: Yeah.
9: He is responsible for his spending policies in Greater Manchester because, let's be clear, Andy Burnham is a high-tax, high-spend politician. And the introduction of Brexit, of relationship to Europe, is a new dimension. I understand that. But if Reform are true to what they fought local elections on, vote Reform, get rid of Starmer, they should be actually stepping back at this election and not fighting the by-election because they've achieved what they wanted.
2: Yeah, so John, you're saying that in your particular circumstance, you were sort of collateral victim of that strategy because people so hated the Prime Minister that they voted Reform, and as a result, that actually swept you out of your job as well.
9: And many, many other councils as a consequence.
2: Yeah. It's fascinating that. So whether they pivot in this by-election is up for discussion. What, can I ask for your take on the EU and membership of the EU? And I suppose I'm interested in the relationship between this being clearly important as a national conversation, but it clearly has local implications and repercussions in the context of Andy Burnham's by-election. How, as a local councillor, when you were serving, these national policy conversations, did they feature in your campaign, in your conversations among your constituents? What's the relationship like between something such as membership of the EU and a kind of more local constituency-based ground game, as it were?
9: The swing against national government has always been the case at local government. Local government pays the price for national government. We've seen that often enough with both major parties in power.
2: Yeah.
9: And the electoral cycle answers that issue. I think Andy Burnham's got a real problem in terms of Europe because Makerfield was one of those constituents who voted massively for Brexit.
2: Yeah, 65%.
9: I'm a great believer in a message that the Conservative Party used a number of years ago with international Europe of in Europe, not run by Europe. And I think the direction was lost, and I think the opportunity of Brexit was not handled well, but this government going back on the will of the people, I think, is a huge, huge issue because it is government seeking to impose its own direction, not the will of the people.
2: Just a final one for you, John. It's interesting to hear your thoughts on that. Here we are, what, 8 or 9 days on from the local elections. You were serving for 50 years. How are you feeling?
9: I've been in politics long enough to know that you've got to be able to take the rough with the smooth. And if you don't do that, then you really shouldn't be in politics. I am pragmatic about it. I've had some wonderful experiences of serving the people of Astley Bridge and Bolton. I hope I've left my mark on it. I've had a huge number of people who've commended me on my service, regret the fact I've not voted, I wasn't re-elected. But that is life. And if you can't take that, then really shouldn't be in the game.
2: Yeah. John, it's really interesting and enlightening even to speak to you. Thank you very much. Thanks for your time.
9: Thank you.
2: John Walsh, who was a Conservative councillor in Bolton, he lost to Reform last week after 50 years, as you've just heard. Your considerations on EU membership continue. Thank you for these.
4: And we'll hear from the EU's perspective in about 15 minutes' time. You know, are they going to throw their arms wide open and say, yeah, welcome back? At what cost? Now, if you capped the price of 50 food and drink products, what would you choose? That's one of the many questions over the SNP's plans to lower the price of a weekly shop, bread, for example. More on that next. 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
1: I'm in the kitchen with Charlie Bigham. 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
1: Noodles? 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
2: Guilty. And while ovens rule at roasting,
1: the pan is king of noodling.
2: Whether it's pad thai, yakisoba or laksa, finding that perfect texture is a bottomless noodle rabbit hole.
1: But all I have to do is stir it in the pan for 6 minutes, right?
2: Bingo! Try the new Charlie Bigham's Asian pan-fry noodle range, handmade in my kitchen.
1: Pan-fried in yours.
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5: So the SNP announced a plan to impose price caps on basic groceries like bread and milk, which of course angered retailers who have described it as a 1970s style gimmick. We're unsure though about the progress of this. It was part of the campaign ahead of the Scottish parliamentary election, and it was pitched as essential help for families struggling with rising bills. But today the Sunday Times is trying to work out, actually, is it happening? How feasible is it? And precisely how would it work? We can speak to Scottish political correspondent for The Times and Sunday Times, John Boothman. Morning, John.
6: Morning, Callum.
5: So, there was a suggestion during the campaign that this was being used as a bit of a gimmick to sort of call out Westminster and for the SNP to build something of a divide between the Scottish Parliament and the UK government. Where are we at with these proposals?
6: Look, I think the Scottish Government are still trying to work it out. We don't yet formally have a First Minister. We'll get that later this week. John Swinney's already made it clear, though, that he plans to press ahead with this. He's going to push for, he's going to publish draft legislation by August, and this should be in the statute books by later in the year. I mean, basically, this was a big, big pledge during the election that the SNP made. It was sold as a public health measure. We all asked whether the Scottish Parliament had the powers to do this as a devolved government. He said that basically they would do it because it was a public health issue. They promised a price cap, not just on, you know, a small number of basic essentials you're talking about. They've said up to 50 basic essentials, including bread, milk, cheese, eggs, rice, chicken. You know, the problem is so far, and I wonder if they know, that they've talked about 50, so there's 40 others we're still waiting on. We know that it's only to apply to big supermarkets and not small convenience stores. On the face of it, it's a very, very popular idea. You know, you won't remember, but I remember back in the 1970s, Ted Heath, Harold Wilson, Jim Callaghan went down the road as part of an overall bigger package of trying to restrict prices in shops. And this is what the SNP say they're going to do, but the detail is still very short.
5: Yeah, and for such a big policy and potentially impactful policy to be lacking detail, I suppose, is the point here. Because when you look at some ranges of, for example, bread, you can get a loaf of bread for like 45p. So what is the price cap to be? And then the other part of it, John, is what happens when that particular line runs out in a supermarket?
6: Well, look, the SNP say it would only apply to the cheapest product of each line in a supermarket. For example, one bread product, one chicken product, one cheese product, whilst the rest can be sold at higher prices. But they also have said that once the cheapest line sells out, the supermarket would be obliged to sell an alternative at the same cost as determined by the Scottish Parliament. So if a low-cost butter, as we were saying in the article this morning, sells out, expensive brands would potentially have to be reduced to meet the price. John Swinney's also said, and this is something that obviously has raised a number of questions, that producers will be protected. Now, you know, you don't have to travel far among the farming community, amongst dairy farmers, for example, who already complain that they get squeezed by supermarkets because supermarkets try to produce lower prices. So that's an

0: another element, and then, as you say, that whole thing about just, you know, look, there's all sorts of questions about how this is going to work.
1: Yeah, and the other part of it is a kind of constitutional one, but of course it is. So where are we at? In your writing today, you've spoken to various experts about whether the Scottish Parliament would have the, I suppose, the legal ability to implement a policy such as this. Where have we reached on that part of the conversation?
0: There's a couple of things here. You know, academics are asking whether it's compatible with consumer protection rules designed to stop collusion, prevent price fixing. And there's that whole issue of the Internal Market Act. Basically, under the Internal Market Act, Holyrood can't impose a price cap on goods produced in or imported from other parts of the UK, but they can for goods produced in Scotland. Now, some people have said that what Swinney's trying to do here is he's trying to get the UK government under internal market rules to stop this happening so he can blame the UK government for stopping prices going down in Scotland.
1: John, great to speak to you. Thanks very much. That is John Boothman, who is a Scottish political correspondent for The Times and The Sunday Times.
2: Lots of your messages coming in about really this debate that's been reopened by Wes Treating and to some extent by Andy Burnham about our relationship with the EU. The week started by the Prime Minister saying we want to have a closer relationship with Europe, and the week has ended by Wes Treating now saying if there's a leadership challenge, I'll go for it. We should rejoin the EU because Brexit was catastrophic. There was one text in with sort of some exclamation marks, which I think many people may empathise with, from Isabel saying, on what terms? Rejoin the EU, but I mean, what would that look like? And there is a bit of despair because if that conversation starts, it will go on and on and on.
1: Yeah, there's so many of these, which is good. This, you know, this has to be part of the conversation of these next few weeks, doesn't it? What else have we got? Neil says, how far can Labour deviate from the policies that were voted for at the last election before there should be a new one? Labour are acting like they are still in opposition. And actually, somebody else, I've lost the message now, I apologise for that, but somebody else did ask if we could sort of reflect the Labour Party manifesto. I only need to read one sentence from page 117 for the 2024 manifesto. With Labour, Britain will stay outside of the EU. So that's what people voted for by way of the manifesto. So there you are. Clear that one up for you.
2: I mean, Ben says, I voted Remain, but opening up the Europe wound again is just completely tone deaf, in my opinion. There are much more important issues that need to be dealt with first, such as crime, antisocial behaviour. I mean, this government started the year saying the chief thing they would tackle would be the cost of living. Mm. We'll have more on this in a moment or two, particularly the European perspective on whether they would like to have the United Kingdom back in the European Union. All of that to come after, though, the headlines now at 8:30 with Andy Hayes.
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4: Thank you, Rosie. Good morning. Andy Burnham says there is a battle for the soul of the Labour Party and the country. The Mayor of Greater Manchester, who's running in the Makerfield by-election, also says the economy isn't working for ordinary people. He told the Sunday Mirror that politics needs a circuit breaker and is calling for stronger public control of energy, transport, water and housing. If he wins the by-election, he's expected to challenge for the Labour leadership. He's told the BBC his party is in trouble.
5: I'm going to put everything into it. You know, I think we've got to just see this as a sort of a kind of moment to reclaim the Labour Party, to save it from where it's been. We can't just carry on as we are. We're going to change the conversation in this campaign. We're going to get closer, Labour closer to these communities again. And I'm kind of excited about what all of that means.
4: Business leaders featured in this year's Sunday Times Rich List say Labour's infighting is self-indulgent and is causing serious damage to the economy. Among them is financial trader Lord Cruddas, whose personal fortune this year is estimated at £1.1 billion. He says he's no fan of Keir Starmer and would rather have a general election than a Labour leadership contest. And eight people have been injured after a car ploughed into pedestrians in the Italian city of Modena. The city's mayor says four people are in a serious condition. A woman who was pinned against a shop window had to have both legs amputated. Police have arrested the driver, a man in his 30s. And for a roundup of the news on demand, find the Times Radio News Briefing on the Times Radio app.
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6: Mr. and Little Miss are back in Happy Meal and they're off on a road trip. 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Some fun, some food, it's all inside this Happy Meal. Until the 8th of June, from 11 a.m. Includes one pre-selected book or toy, while stocks last, subject to availability.
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2: 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Good luck.
1: I'm not allowed to be part of this competition. I refer my friends all the time, obviously. But I will say this. I've got my eye on some lovely John Lewis outdoor furniture at the moment. Mm. So, you know, I'm just saying, if that's your cup of tea, get involved. Other brands are available, but they're not giving you vouchers for recommending your friends to listen to Times Radio. So there you are. Right, it's 8:34 on Sunday morning. As we know then, the former Health Secretary, Wes Streeting, has announced that his Labour leadership bid is now underway. And he says the UK needs to rejoin the European Union.
10: Leaving the European Union was a catastrophic mistake. We can no longer afford to be silent about it. We must remake the argument. The biggest economic opportunity we have is on our doorstep. We need a new special relationship with the EU because Britain's future lies with Europe and one day, back in the European Union.
1: Well, Anand Menon is director of the think tank UK in a Changing Europe. Morning, Anand.
11: Morning, how are you doing?
1: Yeah, I'm all right, thank you. Good to speak to you. Was it inevitable that we would reach this point, that politicians are actively saying, time to rejoin, we need to rejoin, and making it a very overt part of their strategy?
11: Well, I mean, yes and no, in the sense that I don't think anything's overt about this. Wes isn't saying we should rejoin now, he's saying at some unspecified point in the future. But what I think was inevitable was, as soon as a Labour leadership election started off, the candidates would try to outbid themselves on Europe because the ultimate electorate are Labour Party members. And Labour Party members are disproportionately pro-European. And if you want to win, therefore, you've got to sound disproportionately European as well. And I think, in a sense, the trick of this campaign is to sound as pro-European as possible whilst coming out with as few specifics as possible, if you like.
1: So, like, keeping it in the long grass while making it an issue.
11: Yeah, I mean, it's what young people would call a sort of vibes policy, isn't it? is you kind of give the impression of being massively pro-European without giving any hostages to fortune. I would say that this doesn't come without a cost, in the sense that increasingly people in the EU watching this are just rolling their eyes, saying it's the Brits at it again, sort of making unspecified claims about our relationship.
1: Mm. We'll hear more about the EU point of view in just a mo, actually. I want to ask as well, Anand, though, lots of our listeners are engaging with this. Brexit was clearly a factor, it still is a factor, in the kind of divisions and difficulties it caused from the referendum onwards. And elections from then, from 2016, have continued to actually play out on Brexit lines, including just last week, actually. This was a factor. Is there an argument to suggest that, with sort of around 10 years of evidence of what leaving the European Union has done, that actually it should be relitigated as a kind of public policy electoral issue?
11: I mean, there's no reason why we can't have debates about big issues. And let's face it, if there were any other area of public policy that was claimed to have had the impact on our economy that economists claim for Brexit, we'd be talking about it all the time. So that's fair enough. I mean, I suppose the whole question is, I think we're quite naive sometimes in this country when we talk about what a future relationship could look like, because the European Union negotiates hardball, negotiates on the basis of its own interests. And actually, the problem we've reached, I think, in terms of our relationship is lots of people in Labour want to go further and faster. Very few people in Labour seem to know exactly what that might mean.
1: Also, the European Union of today is quite drastically different to the European Union of 10 years ago. The one the UK left is not the same as the one the UK might rejoin.
11: No, that's absolutely true. And in many ways, it's changed in ways that we would not have liked and would have tried to stop. So, for instance, the European Union has become less economically liberal. Borrowing for COVID recovery.
1: Yeah. Sorry, Anna. The line broke up. The line broke up. So just go again for me. So it's changed in ways that the UK might not like.
11: Yeah. I mean, it's done things like joint borrowing for its COVID recovery and stuff like that, that we would have vetoed had we been member states. So yeah, it has definitely changed. The other thing, of course, is if we are talking about rejoin, the deal we had when we were in 2016 is not the deal we would be offered again now.
1: Right.
11: We had a budget rebate. We had opt out from the euro. I suspect if the EU were willing to negotiate this with us, and this is all for the future, this process will take a long time, then I think they'll be sure that we don't get the sort of deal, what they saw as a sweetheart deal, if you like. They thought we did rather well out of it.
1: Yeah, and famously, David Cameron was trying to renegotiate a better deal, wasn't he, at the point, and he was basically being told to get lost.
11: Yeah. I mean, David Cameron did sort of renegotiate a bit. His fundamental problem was the one thing he didn't manage to renegotiate was the thing that the referendum turned out to centre on, which was freedom of movement.
1: Right. Yes, exactly. Okay, good. Anand Menon, good to speak to you this morning. Thank you very much. Anand is director of the think tank UK in a Changing Europe. I can't help but wonder, given the referendums of 2014 on Scottish independence and 2016 on EU membership, if we would all be helped out a bit if referendum legislation, when it's drawn up, had a time period in it. We will vote on this now, and we will not vote again on it for, whatever, 25 years or something, up for grabs. But at least then it helps offer clarity for people that this is what the direction will be for that amount of time.
2: But things change so much. Look at what, you know, the turmoil from the pandemic. It'll be very difficult, even just how politically things have changed in the last 25 years. Mm. We're now looking at a, what, 5-7 party system rather than a 2-party system. What will things look like in 25? I think it'd be very difficult to say you make a decision for a quarter of a century. Well, let's get a European perspective now and speak to Natalie Tocci, a former EU Foreign Affairs advisor, now a professor of politics at Johns Hopkins University. Natalie, good morning.
12: Good morning.
2: So, these are quite vague right now, but what we have heard is the idea from Andy Burnham and Wes Streeting to say we have need to have a much closer relationship with the EU, from Wes Streeting saying, let's rejoin. Would the European Union open us back with open arms?
12: I think that there would definitely be a lot of openness to the idea. I mean, I think that just in the same way as the United Kingdom has been rethinking its relationship with Europe, in many respects, so has the rest of Europe. And this is essentially because the external context within which both the United Kingdom and the EU have basically been navigating is the same, and it has sharply deteriorated. So I think that there is this broader geopolitical context, which really has to do with, on the one hand, war on the European continent, i.e. Russia, and the betrayal of the United States, which inevitably both of these things have made the strategic context for the EU-UK relationship radically different. I think from a European perspective, the fact that, let alone rejoin, not rejoin, but starting from the starting point, which had never really happened before, of basically acknowledging, well, maybe leaving the European Union was not the smartest idea in the world. You know, what has been, I think, very odd over the last couple of years is that there's been this sort of half-baked, vague attempt at, coming closer to the European Union without acknowledging that starting point. So I think, whatever that relationship is going to look like in future, acknowledging that, what happened a decade ago perhaps wasn't, strategically speaking, the smartest thing in the world, or certainly economically speaking, is the place to start. Once one gets that cleared out, I think that the basis for rethinking the relationship from a European standpoint is going to be far more constructive.
2: Yeah, I mean, what kind of term? The Challenger Week, we just heard there this idea to say maybe we were offered a kind of a sweetheart deal. What terms do you think would be offered to us this time around?
12: Well, I mean, the question is, what is being asked? Yeah, so does the United Kingdom want to enter or not the European Union? It's really a rather black or white question, right? If the answer is, well, it is about membership, it is about membership, right? And then one can figure out, well, you know, does the UK want transition periods? Does the EU want transition periods? But it is a sort of black and white affair, right? It's about joining a club. You don't join a club trying to change the club. You may be able to change the club once you're in it, but not in the process of entering it. So I think, you know, if the question is entering the European Union or re-entering the European Union, as I said, it's a rather black or white affair. If the question is, you know, developing a relationship, then the question really is, what are we talking about? Because this is what the Starmer government was supposed to be doing, have done, right? You know, when we were talking about the reset and the relationship, you know, just over a year ago, this was what the conversation was about. And that hasn't proved to be a spectacular success. And so I think that the terms question, if we're talking about not re-entering, but we're talking about a special quote-unquote or a special relationship, is really, you know, what is the UK wanting to offer? Because this is something that is starting off from a UK demand, not from an EU demand to the United Kingdom.
2: Yeah. I mean, what do you think would be the contentious points that would have to be redebated, renegotiated?
12: Well, I think that, to be honest, it's a mindset. It's a mindset to the extent that you know, just think about also the way in which this conversation is developing, but also what the debate in the UK was like prior to Brexit. There is this assumption, in a sense, of a kind of pick and, you know, sort of a pick and choose relationship, and it's not really what the EU is about. So I think, you know, the question is the UK prepared to re-enter or re-engage with a club as it is, right? And once one starts from that assumption, then, you know, is there something that the UK is willing to do a little bit less of, a little bit more of? And then one can have the basis of a relationship. And of course, there will be aspects which have to do indeed, especially with the way in which the EU has developed since Brexit, which I imagine would be more contentious. Because of course, the way in which the EU has developed since Brexit have been in ways in which the United Kingdom has not influenced at all. And so the emphasis, for example, that we've seen over the last decade on, I don't know, industrial policy, defence, is this something that the UK would want in exactly the same way? So I could imagine that it's the, in a sense, new elements of the European Union that have developed over the last decade, which would be the ones in which there would be more scope for, in a sense, flexibility and transition periods.
2: Natalie, it's been fascinating. Thank you. Natalie Tocci, former EU Foreign Affairs Advisor. Thank you so much.
1: So many of your messages. Susan says, we don't want to join the club, but to deal with it independently like other countries in the world, she asks. What else have we got? Good grief, there are loads. Charlie says, no point discussing Europe or a referendum. Reform will be the next government shortly. And then the real Brexit will kick in. That's interesting. The real Brexit. Charlie and Darby is hinting at the idea that the politicians failed on this. And actually, just after 7 o'clock this morning, we heard from the pollsters More in Common, who gave us some stats on this. 5% of people say Brexit has gone well. 47% say it could have worked, but the politicians did it badly. That's the idea here, is that actually nobody's ended up particularly content with what's happened since voting to leave the European Union. If you voted to remain, clearly you're unhappy. And if you voted to leave, then actually a decent proportion reckon the politicians haven't delivered on what you thought Brexit could and should have been. Incidentally, they've also got numbers that suggest 51% of people would like another referendum, which I think suggests, and here's a question for you to wrestle with this morning, are all Remainers now rejoiners? I think that data would suggest that the answer is possibly yes. But I'm not sure what your take is on that and whether there is a constituency of people there that would make it sort of viable and would be enough to kind of get into this second referendum territory. Your thoughts on all of this, very, very welcome this morning. WhatsApp us on 0333 003 2353. Do stay with us. 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
1: Already a couple of your messages. Louis says, I was a Brexiteer. I now think we should rejoin. It would be much better if our politicians could go back to blaming Europe for their own inadequacies, rather than us having to endure this carousel of useless leaders. What else have we got? Mike says, you've asked the crucial question. In answer, I am a Remainer. I'm definitely not a rejoiner. I'd also be interested to understand how many people have the same view. And this is the crucial thing, is what is the kind of size of the constituency of voters, you, who are open to this discussion. Stephen from Liverpool, my wife and I voted Remain in the referendum, but we would never want to rejoin. So are all Remainers now rejoiners? I mean, it would appear from the initial messages that the answer to that is no. But then the other element of that to consider, I suppose, is again from More in Common's polling, that younger people, Gen Z, two-thirds of them, that age group, which I always kind of forget, but I think that's the age group a bit younger than me, that two-thirds of that age group would want another referendum on EU membership. So there's that dimension to all of this as well. Keep your thoughts coming, please. Text us 87222, start your message with the word Times, or you can WhatsApp us on 0333 003 2353. Speaking of European-related issues, I've got no way of dressing this up for you, I'm afraid. The UK did come last in the Eurovision Song Contest. Yes, well, that's the reason, I suppose. Sam Battle, who performed under the name Look Mum No Computer, got just 1 point with this song, Eins, Zwei, Drei. The winner was Bulgaria. Yes, so this is Bangaranga by Dara, who got 516 points ahead of Israel in second place. Let's speak to TV critic and Eurovision fan Scott Bryan. Hello, Scott.
20: Good morning, you alright?
1: Yes, I'm fine, thank you. I mean, one point was rubbish for the UK.
20: It's better than nil point. It's better than it. We just gotta find the optimism where we can find it.
1: Scott, and we love not you much for that.
20: So that is what we're going to go with. But you know, you're exactly right. It hasn't been necessarily an extraordinary year for Eurovision. But then again, it hasn't been really since Sam Ryder, of course, who came second place. And then that helped Eurovision come to the UK. But I think this year, to give the BBC some credit, I think they were trying something a little bit different, because in recent years we've had very mainstream pop acts try a more commercialised sound. Remember Monday, Ollie Alexander, those didn't work. I think Sam Bassel was very much on the opposite end of that. But maybe, I just don't know, I just don't think it resonated with the Eurovision crowd, which tends to be a little bit inherently unpredictable. I think it also comes down to the fact that nobody votes for maybe their third or fourth favourite. People only vote for their favourite. So if you're not in the immediate sort of, if you're not getting the immediate hype around you whilst other countries like Bulgaria were, then it's not going to work out on the night, and that's just how it's going to be.
1: Yeah, you talk about Eurovision being unpredictable there, and that, I think that is part of the thing. It's difficult to strategize around. You know, we go from Sam Ryder a couple of years ago to this attempt at a song this time out.
20: Wow.
1: And you sort of look at it and go, there's no way to strategize. Why are we not deploying the big guns? Where's Harry Styles when we need him,
20: Scott? Why would you? Because, of course, if you've got an act that is literally following, I think, 4 years of consecutive Neil Poir from the jury, or maybe 3 years of consecutive Neil Poir from the public, I mean, then you're not necessarily going to have a big surge of how well of you're going to do in terms of confidence on the actual night. I think that comes into it. I think, like, Eurovision is unpredictable. If you look at Bulgaria, they were tipped to maybe, I think, have 33-1 in terms of being the overall winner last night. There were other countries like Finland and Australia and Israel and Greece and Denmark. They were all deemed to perform better than them. And it was an absolute whopping win by Bulgaria, you know, 516 points. I think easily the most popular televote of them all, you know, in terms of what the public went. But nobody at the start of the night, there was an ongoing joke about the song, because of course it's quite catchy and it's got a rather absurd name. But I don't think people were expecting it to win, even that late in the broadcast. Normally there's a big surge of popularity towards a particular act at the last moment, and that wasn't the case, I feel, with Bulgaria at all.
1: And just as a TV spectacle, Scott, it's always worth reminding ourselves that Eurovision is huge. It is a huge part of the kind of annual TV calendar, I suppose. How did it land as a TV effort?
20: I mean, I think the hosts, my word, I think I've still, I'll be in recovery a lot from the hosting. I think it didn't gel, and it never did. I think that, of course, this year will be a year where the politics of it certainly did become a bigger part of it than maybe the contest itself. You know, right. Five countries withdrawing from the contest, lots of rule changes. I think it less became about the music acts. And I think it'll be interesting to see, you know, whether artists and acts that, sorry, and countries even, sorry, that withdrew are going to rejoin it. I think it's fair to say that the ratings this year will probably take a knock of it, because some countries just weren't showing it, and I think some people were choosing not to engage with it. So I think Eurovision is still navigating probably the choppiest waters that it has had in its history. Yeah. I think it all comes down to, you know, whether viewers will still come back to it. In future years, Eurovision has navigated tough environments before, but it's a music contest at a time in a very politically divisive time when it's trying to be a position of neutrality, bringing countries together. But I think, you know, there are many people who say that doesn't sit right with them at the moment.
1: Yeah, it's a good point. Well made. Scott, lovely to speak to you. Thanks very much.
20: Thank you.
1: That is TV critic. See you soon, Scott Bryan.
2: Now in the studio with us, Times Radio's Adam Bolton. Adam, you've just interviewed Kemi Badenoch, because where are the opposition in all of this sort of hysteria about the by-election, the leadership contest?
0: Well, you'll be able to hear the interview in full with Kemi Badenoch. I mean, where she is saying Labour's in chaos, they haven't got a plan, things are all going to go very well. But she didn't go so far as to say that the Conservatives are actually going to win this by-election in Makerfield. In fact, she pointed out that they never have. But she wouldn't choose... Well, I asked her who she'd prefer to win if the Conservatives can't win. But, you know, you have to listen for her answer.
2: Yeah, so you asked if she said she felt sorry for Starmer. This is what she said.
21: I do, and I do think his days as Prime Minister are numbered. I do feel very sorry for him, because I think that he really believed that as long as it wasn't Conservatives, what people wanted was was Labour. And actually, people were mostly voting to remove us from office rather than to put them in.
0: Well, I think that's a pretty frank assessment. I mean, you know, there is a lot of discussion about the Prime Minister being unhappy that, you know, he won his landslide and now people want to sling him out. But I think, you know, there is an element of truth that that landslide, first of all, wasn't such a big landslide since it was only 34% of the vote, but it gave more than 60% of the seats in Parliament. That was where the landslide was because of the way the electoral system worked. But secondly, you know, was it a negative, really? I think it probably was, and I think that's what's underlined by the fact that the slogan was change, basically saying, not that lot.
2: Yeah. The challenge is now, also, Adam, if I keep talking about what the challenge is, if they change too much, do they not need to call a general election?
0: No, is the simple answer. I mean, lots and lots of people are going to say that, right?
2: Even if they said we're going to rejoin the EU.
0: But you think of all the changes which we've had in leaders without a general election. Thatcher to John Major. We had, you know, Theresa May changing to Boris Johnson. We had the change from Boris Johnson to Liz Truss to Rishi Sunak. There wasn't a general election. That's not how our system works. And the truth is, I think, what makes this Burnham challenge really interesting is there is going to be an election, albeit it's a micro-election, but he's really battling in a seat which, according to the local elections, he's on course to lose. So there will be some voters consulted, obviously a micro-consultation, but that's better than what we had before when we got, you know, all those Conservative leaders.
1: Adam, thank you very much indeed. We look forward to hearing more from Kemi Badenoch on your programme after 10 o'clock this morning, especially given the context reported by The Times over the course of this weekend that Sir Keir Starmer will make his own decision. He's kind of pondering what his future will be, with some suggestions that he wants to be perceived to be departing on his own terms, and that means doing so, or announcing, excuse me, his plans to do so before the by-election on the 18th of June. Lots more politics with Adam in an hour's time.
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2: Good morning. It's 9 o'clock. This is Callum McDonald and Rosie Wright with Times Radio Breakfast.
1: Good morning. The headlines: Andy Burnham calls for more public control of energy, housing and water as he sets his sights on the Labour leadership. And business leaders from the Sunday Times Rich List say Labour's infighting is damaging the economy.
2: Ahead, the former Conservative Minister Paul Scully and the Liberal Democrat MP Christine Jardine will be here to discuss the day's news. We'll discuss if it's a good idea for Brexit to re-enter the chat now in the Labour leadership race. Plus, tactical voting in Makerfield. Is supermarket price capping a good idea? And what would be the first thing they would do if they were Prime Minister?
1: It's Sunday, the 17th of May.
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2: First of the latest news, here's Andy Hayes.
4: Thank you, Rosie. Good morning. Andy Burnham says there is a battle for the soul of the Labour Party and the country. The Mayor of Greater Manchester, who's running in the Makerfield by-election, also says the economy isn't working for ordinary people. He's told the Sunday Mirror that politics needs a circuit breaker and is calling for stronger public control of life's essentials, including energy, transport, water and housing. If he wins the by-election, he's expected to challenge for the Labour leadership. He's told ITV News he's trying not to get ahead of himself.
5: I've indicated that always in my role as mayor that one day I will seek to return to Westminster. So I'm, you know, saying that now, and I don't know whether people here feel that that's something they want to support, but that is the first stage, and I'm not getting ahead of myself.
4: Burnham has said in the past he would like the UK to rejoin the EU. Makerfield voted heavily to leave in 2016. Kevin Schofield, the political editor of HuffPost UK, says Burnham's views on Europe could be a problem for him.
22: This is just meat and drink for reform. This will be on every leaflet, on every social media post, I would imagine. Nigel Farage is describing them as open borders Burnham, you know. So this is, they're just going to hammer that message, I think, between now and June the 18th, telling voters, you know, this guy wants to overturn Brexit, he wants to bring back freedom of movement, all these things that really play badly on the doorsteps.
4: Wes Streeting, the now former health secretary, says he would also support rejoining the EU. He says he will contest a Labour leadership contest. Business leaders featured in this year's Sunday Times Rich List say Labour's infighting is self-indulgent and is causing serious damage to the economy. Among them is Sanjay Hinduja, who says India's economy has grown strongly after having the same political administration for 12 years. He says potentially three prime ministers for the UK in 2 years is not good for stability. The head of the charity Meningitis Now says the government should vaccinate all teenagers and young people. It follows the death of a college student in Oxfordshire who contracted the illness. Two pupils from separate schools in Reading are being treated. Britain came last in the Eurovision Song Contest, gaining just 1 point from Ukraine. Bulgaria won with 516 points. Israel was second with 343. And in football, Chelsea are expected to confirm Xavi Alonso as their new manager as early as tomorrow. The former Real Madrid and Bayer Leverkusen head coach has reportedly agreed a four-year deal. Chelsea suffered a 1-0 defeat to Manchester City in the FA Cup final at Wembley. Interim boss Callum McFarlane says whoever takes over will have a talented squad to work with.
6: Lots of quality in that group. The fight and heart has been questioned at times, but the last two performances, I don't think you can question that. I think they gave everything today to try and win that trophy for the club.
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1: Good morning, 4 minutes past nine then on Times Radio Breakfast. Thanks so much for being with us. It's Rosie Wright and Callum McDonald here with you till 10, and every day on Times Radio Breakfast at this time, we bring together two people to discuss the stories and issues of the day. And this morning we are joined by former Conservative Government Minister Paul Scully. Morning, Paul.
7: Morning to you, Callum.
1: Hello. And the Lib Dem MP for Edinburgh West, Christine Jardine. Morning, Christine.
8: Good morning.
1: Thanks both for being here.
2: Well, here are some of the stories we've covered so far today on Times Radio Breakfast. In his first speech since stepping down as Health Secretary, Wes Streeting's announced he'll run in a Labour leadership race. He also called for the UK to rejoin the EU, saying the vote to leave had been a catastrophic mistake. Natalie Tocci, former EU Foreign Affairs Advisor, told us there needs to be clarity on what the UK would want.
12: If the question is entering the European Union or re-entering the European Union, as I said, it's a rather black or white affair. If the question is, you know, developing a relationship, then the question really is, what are we talking about? Because this is what the Starmer government was supposed to be doing, had done, right?
1: Well, for the next few weeks, the centre of the political universe is Makerfield, where campaigning has begun, as parties prepare to announce who their candidates will be for the by-election there. There's only really one name in everyone's mind at this point, Andy Burnham, the current mayor of Greater Manchester. Polling suggests Reform UK are actually the favourites to take the seat. Cameron Garrett is Deputy Research Director at the polling organisation More in Common, who explained to us why this by-election is really not anything close to a foregone conclusion.
23: Reform had been winning on the last local election, saying vote us to get Starmer out. And in some weird way now, that can be Andy Burnham and the Labour Party's messaging. Yeah. So it's going to be less clear how Reform will campaign and will break through against Andy Burnham's huge popularity up there.
2: The SNP are keeping retailers in the dark about how they intend to implement one of their key policies, to cap the price of up to 50 household staples, including bread, milk and eggs. The First Minister, John Swinney, is reported to be pushing ahead with the idea that was dismissed as many as a gimmick. But a month on from its announcement, no further details have been forthcoming. We asked John Boothman, Scottish political correspondent for The Times and The Sunday Times. He says this policy has been tried before.
24: On the face of it, it's a very, very popular idea. You know, you won't remember, but I remember back in the 1970s, Ted Heath, Harold Wilson, Jim Callaghan went down the road as part of an overall bigger package, trying to restrict prices in shops. And this is what the SNP say they're going to do, but the detail is still very short.
1: And so this morning with Christine and Paul, tactical voting in Makerfield, is that good? Is it bad for democracy? What about price capping and controlling the cost of living? Venezuela and Cuba might have something to say about that. And Andy Burnham says he'd like to scrap VAR in football if he becomes Prime Minister. And so we'll get their decrees as well, including, as far as I'm concerned, lorries should not overtake lorries on the motorway. It's been a couple of hours since I mentioned it, so I'm just bringing it back to the stump speech. First, though, let's discuss Wes Streeting's call to rejoin the EU. Paul, we are asking a bit this morning whether all Remainers are now rejoiners. And it would seem from our listeners who are getting in touch that no is the answer to that, although there is a reasonable amount of support for a consideration of what our relationship with the EU looks like. Many are sort of saying, well, hang on, this is where we are now. We've got to live with it. I'm just wondering if actually it is a good time to be discussing Brexit, the implications, the consequences of it, and whether it needs a re-evaluation, I suppose.
7: Well, I think it's a fair and good time to be talking about our relationship with the EU, because that's something we just have to be doing all the time, and especially when we're looking around at the uncertainty and instability around the world. But look, Wes Streeting describes Brexit as a catastrophic mistake. Where the mistake has been is it's exposed, when we said take back control, to the ineffectual nature of our politicians in Parliament. Because actually that's where the problem is, just basically expose this flank there. And so you've got this continuing psychodrama, started with the Conservatives, it's now just ebbing into the Labour Party, where Wes Streeting is basically effectively saying, let's join the EU, because he's not popular with Labour members. I can't really see a pathway for him into Parliament if Burnham wins the by-election, he's going to try and Streeting will want to avoid a coronation. But effectively, he's got to say, yes, I'm still here. So he's going to say things that appeal to his base, but don't necessarily appeal to a voter base. So, yeah, let's have a discussion about our relationship with the EU. But crikey, just because you want to get on closer with them doesn't mean you have to marry them. You don't have to get back into bed with a continent if you're looking at growth that actually has growth just slightly above Antarctica. Let's just concentrate on what we've got here and concentrate on domestic growth levers.
1: Those penguins, though, they're productive when they get going, aren't they? Christine, some of this must be music to your ears as a Lib Dem, but I'd put it to you that the EU of 2026 is a very different EU to the one that of 2016 in the referendum.
8: Yeah, I agree with that, actually. And you would think it would be music to my ears, wouldn't you? But I'm actually quite surprised at the amount of discussion and debate that we're having about this at the moment. It surprised me. I welcomed the Prime Minister's in the King's speech this week, the Prime Minister said that, you know, they're going to look at the relationship with Europe. We're not quite sure what that means yet. But what has surprised me more than politicians talking about it is that actually voters are talking about it. Young people are talking about it. I was in a pub, shall we say, last weekend, and my non-political friends, they were all saying to me, so when are we going to get back into the EU? When are we going to have a good relationship with Europe? And then I was at a school on Friday talking to modern studies pupils, and one of the questions was, how are we going to get back into the European Union? Not if or how, but when are we going to get back into the European Union and how are we going to do it? And I think actually, I disagree with Paul in this. I think actually there is a feeling in the general public that it was a catastrophic disaster and now we have to try and repair it. Does that mean we go back to what we had before? No, I don't think that's possible, because the European Union has changed. And our relationship has changed, and we don't have the levers to negotiate what Margaret Thatcher negotiated. We don't have the levers to ensure that we keep the pound. But what we do need is to start renegotiating some sort of better agreement with them. Because if you look at 2016, I mean, it's been a decade now. If you look at 2016, inflation was lower, unemployment was lower, growth was higher. And now, that was a difficult time for the economy. We were coming back. We were coming off the back of the financial crash. It was healthier.
1: It was a position of strength, I suppose, in some ways at that point.
8: Yeah. But we do need to think about what our relationship with the European Union is, particularly as we are now if you like, small economy. We've gone from the fifth to the sixth largest economy in the world. We're a shrinking economy, and the Americans are putting immense pressure on us with tariffs. We need that relationship with Europe.
1: Paul, one of the... Oh, sorry, Rosie. I was just going to say, one of the things that comes through in polling, as given to us by Maureen Common a little while ago, is that actually 47% of people think Brexit could have worked, but the politicians messed it up, basically.
7: No, I'm not. I think it will work, frankly. Do you know, I campaigned for it, but I agree with that sentiment. Absolutely, that's exactly what I was saying.
1: Yeah,
7: you had the first 2 years after Brexit, you had a lot of people just left the pitch that campaigned for Leave. There was no one cohesive. It wasn't like a party that was campaigning to Leave. The Conservative Party was split. There were obviously Nigel Farage and other people there. So there was not one. It was not like David Cameron, who was Prime Minister at the time, saying yes, we should leave, and therefore this is what I'm going to do when we did it. So there was no blueprint, because he didn't even allow the civil servants to plan for a no-deal Brexit. So we really had 2 years of negotiating amongst ourselves, with Michel Barnier, the EU's chief negotiator at the time, was just sitting there saying, I'll tell you what, you come back to me when you're ready. And we just lost all sorts of momentum. I think when Christine says about people looking at the, you know, rose-tinted spectacles about what it was like in 2016, I think if you take the conclusion... If you take the conclusion that actually now, the situation now is all down to Brexit, you know, when we've had the energy crisis, we've got the conflicts are going on around the world, we've got the instability, you can't just solely, you can put some of it maybe to Brexit and the uncertainty, but when the population, when they're answering the questions in a simple question in a polling, I think that's far too complex a situation to boil down to one polling question.
1: Okay, Christine?
8: I don't think everything's down to Brexit because, yes, as Paul says, we've had COVID, we've had the war in Ukraine, we've got Trump, we've got all of that. But we were stronger in Europe and we had the backing of a 500 million strong economy rather than a 60 million strong economy in terms of population. And, you know, it's not rose-tinted glasses. And to say the politicians screwed it up, well, possibly they did, Paul. But that is also one of the reasons it's catastrophic, because we had a political system which, for its faults, was working reasonably well for the vast majority of the population. You threw in Brexit, you had divided parties who fell out and have never, in some cases, repaired that. I mean, the Conservative Party, part of their problem at the moment is that they tore each other apart over Brexit. And now you've got Nigel Farage, who was one of the architects of the Brexit campaign, saying, oh, you know, politics is terrible. Well, actually, his campaign on Brexit is partly responsible for the problems that we've got at the moment in politics, as well as we have in the economy. And I did say partly, because there are other things. I don't think you can say it's just rose-tinted glasses. I don't think you can say to people who have felt the economic impact of having left Brexit, oh, it's rose-tinted glasses. Because you speak to seafood producers and exporters in Scotland, and they'll tell you that it was Brexit that's causing them problems right now.
2: What we've got to get into is sort of the parliamentary tactics here, the political tactics, because Wes Streeting has opened up this conversation. Andy Burnham is trying to fight a by-election against Reform, where the constituency he's fighting this in, 65% of them voted for Brexit. And now the conversation has opened up to say we want to get much closer to the EU. So there are tactics at play here, and that also has implications for other parties. The second place party on the left of the constituency is the Greens. They currently appear divided over whether to stand a candidate at all. The former MP Caroline Lucas says no, putting a Green on the ballot paper will split the anti-reform vote. The new Gorton and Denton MP Hannah Spencer says the party must field a candidate. Paul, tactical voting is going to play a really significant role in what is going to be this very unique by-election.
7: Absolutely. I mean, first of all, it's a really interesting point, Rosie, because we've just spent 10 minutes talking about the EU. It was actually because of Wes Streeting's statement.
2: Yes.
7: Well, actually, whichever one of the, you know, if Burnham wins or doesn't win, there is no chance we're going to even start thinking about joining the EU in the next 2 years before the next general election anyway. So it is tactics afoot rather than actually any meaningful discussion at this stage to rejoin the EU. So it's all about trying to frame the by-election. But you're right, when you talk about tactical voting, I mean, look, I've always been of the mind that I think tactical voting for voters has absolutely a place in democracy, because people should be able to consider, weigh up and there'd be music to Christine's ears, whether their vote is wasted or not, and therefore where they're going to go in terms of the other candidates that are available. I would always say to parties that are purport to be national parties, you should put up a candidate rather than just stepping back to allow other people in. So if the Greens are serious about trying to usurp Labour on the left, they have to put up a candidate. Otherwise, they're just sort of like being an also-ran. And so I always had this as when I was organising elections in Sutton at local level, people were saying, well, we're not very strong in that ward. Should we just, you know, not have a candidate there? Because then it will maybe allow Labour in, because I was Lib Dem facing, obviously, at the time. But I said no, absolutely resisted it. And when 2018, when I was helping run the London local elections, it was the first time ever, I think, that the Conservative Party had 100% coverage in all London wards. And that was, it's a sign of intent as much as it is of strength and choice for voters.
2: Tactical voting is really right out of the Liberal Democrat playbook, isn't it, Christine? I mean, even in the last set of elections, of which we were looking at the results a week ago, there were many places where Ed Davey was saying, if you don't want reform, vote Liberal Democrat. What do you think will be the different dynamics at play in this by-election, where you've got some very weird implications like vote Labour to kick out Starmer? The Greens thinking, oh, well, actually, if we want there to be a left vote that beats reform, maybe we shouldn't even enter. I mean, what are some of the dynamics you'll be looking at?
8: Well, I think, I mean, Paul's right. I mean, if people want to vote tactically, they should have that option. And I believe that if people want to vote for a party, they should have that option, regardless of the dynamics in the constituency, regardless of what the bigger picture might be, that if you're a national party, you put up a candidate and you allow people that choice, because not to do that is to disrespect the voters, because it should be down to them. That's, and you know, you're not going to be surprised when I say this, but I'm so surprised at how many Liberal Democrat policies are coming up in this by-election already. First of all, we've had the European Union, and now we're going to have electoral reform, because Andy Burnham has said that if he becomes Prime Minister, he'll look at proportional representation, which would solve this problem, because then you would get a system that allowed people to vote without voting tactically, vote for who they wanted. So, you know, that's how I look at it. But I think all the parties need to put somebody up. It then comes down to whether you run, if you think you've got a chance of winning, you run a big campaign. And if you think you don't have a chance of winning, then you don't run a big campaign. Because you recognise that you are not going to be the choice of the voters in that area. But I do think that you have to leave it up to the voters to decide who they want. And, you know, let them vote for whichever party they want, because that's democracy. Otherwise, you're trying to make the decision for the voters. And I wouldn't like that. If it was Edinburgh West and I was being told, well, you know what, we're going to take the Liberal Democrats off the ballot because, you know, only Labour or the Tories can win here, I'd be furious.
2: It'll be interesting to see what the Greens decide, because they've got to weigh up one way or the other. We go for this and we split the Labour vote potentially, or we say no, we take a back seat.
1: Yeah.
8: This is, if you like, the first example of the Greens learning what being a big party is all about. That, you know, you can't just say, you know, things and, oh, we'll, you know, this would be a good idea. You've got the responsibility of being a party that can win. And that's very different from being, you know, a smaller party that just its own base.
1: Go on, Paul.
7: Rosie, I was saying, when I said about tactical voting, I said it's acceptable for voters to make that choice. But actually, I don't like it when the absolute mainstream of the campaign is just don't vote for that, or don't vote for that party because otherwise you're going to get this person and etc. When it's negative campaigning, there's an element of that, that's fine, but just to make it the mainstream, we've already got this bonkers line that's effectively going to have to come in, vote Labour to get rid of our useless Labour PM. That's just crackers out anyway.
1: Yeah. Vote Labour to stop Starmer. Put it on the posters now, Burnham. See what happens. it's kind of an odd situation we find ourselves in, isn't it? That is for sure.
2: What we know is going to be on all the reform campaigning is saying, if you vote Labour, you'll rejoin the EU.
1: Yeah.
2: all of Wes Streeting's comments, yeah. all of Andy Burnham's comments. Wes Streeting may feature on some campaigning, even though he's got nothing to do with this by-election materially.
1: Yeah, that's true, actually. Yeah, good point. I see news today of a test in the NHS, I think in Newcastle, which is offering hypnotherapy as a way to help overweight kids. I mean, maybe Zach Polanski's onto something. Maybe hypnotherapy consult. Maybe they should get that on more leaflets.
2: Had to dig that
1: up. Do you know what I mean? I read it this morning. I just thought this has got Zach Polanski written all over it. Right, Sunday morning, we're in the company of Paul Scully and Christine Jardine. We will be discussing lots more with them over the next few minutes, including Andy Burnham's proposal, perhaps wishful thinking for many reasons at this point, that he would ban VAR in football. which is, you know, fine. Anyway, we'll discuss more on that in the next few minutes. This is Rosie Wright and Callum McDonald on Times Radio with Handels Banking. 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
1: Lib Dem MP Christine Jardine and former Conservative Government Minister Paul Scully are with us. And both, we want to reflect on some cost of living interventions. I want to start with price capping. This is in the Sunday Times today. John Swinney, he will be confirmed as Scotland's First Minister in the days ahead, if we're to be technical about it, but the leader of the largest party at Holyrood for now, is reportedly pushing on with plans to cap the price of up to 50 essential food and drink items in supermarkets. Venezuela called. They want their policy back. The detail hasn't been worked out in full. Polling suggests that, of course, the public like the idea. Who is going to say no to things being cheaper and controlled in that way? But in reality, we're kind of not quite sure how this will work. There's a lot of detail to be worked out. And I just want to throw into the mix, reporting in The Sun on Sunday today, that Rachel Reeves is expected to announce she will keep the 5p fuel duty cut to help with the rising cost of living, which we're expecting to be squeezed even further by the sort of the legacy of the Iran war and the cost of living crisis as a whole. Christine, what are you making of these ideas for interventions?
2: Oh, the idea of food being cheaper is fantastic. And, you know, for my constituents, a lot of them, that, you know, that is a vote winner. And, you know, I would quite like, you know, food to be cheaper. But how? And we're not seeing the details of this policy. And it's only going to be, according to what I can make of it, the cheapest type of, say, butter or milk or bread, say, you know, a supermarket's own brand, is going to be capped, but the big brands won't be. So it's not actually price capping, it's product capping, specific products. Now, how is that going to work? And then I remember there was a formerly very successful family dairy in Aberdeenshire, milk producers, dairy farmers that no longer exists because they couldn't afford to carry on with the cost of producing a pint of milk that was then sold cheaper than it had cost them to produce in the supermarkets. So there is an impact of controlling prices. So are you going to subsidise farmers? How are you going to make sure that that product is up to standard? How are you going to make sure there's enough of that product? What are you going to do? How are you going to do it? It sounds great, but you know what? We've had 20 years of SNP policies which sound great, then don't work. And they blame somebody else. So, you know, it's, you know, no change in Scotland.
1: Paul, there's that in Scotland. There's the fuel duty cut to be considered as well in all of this. Are we hearing the right ideas when it comes to help? Because the cost of living is bad already and the expectation is that it's going to get worse in the months ahead. Are we hearing the right ideas to address that?
3: No, we're not, because we're not actually tackling the fundamental issues, which are business rates, their corporation tax on companies, the energy costs and all those things. That's what's causing the increase. So actually all you're doing is you're putting a sticking plaster with horrendous unintended consequences attached to that if you're looking at some of these sort of things. If you're looking at food price controls, Christine was absolutely right. When you've got a supermarket that's already probably working on, what, a 1.5% to 4% margin, very narrow margin, profit margins themselves, if they can trying to keep these essentials low, who's paying for it? It's the farmers, it's the producers. You know, you don't they're talking about rice as well, but you don't produce rice in the Western Isles or in Venice, I don't think.
1: No,
3: not in any great
1: as far as I'm aware.
3: Exactly. So, you know, you actually, so you've got the transport costs from other parts of the world, these kind of things. So it's the farmers that will suffer. It's then the shoppers that will ultimately suffer when other products are increased to have these loss leaders coming through. So people that are, I think people will say, yes, as Christine says, yeah, we want cheap food. But if they look at the policy, if they're supporting that, they will end up with bigger shopping bills as a result.
4: Yeah. Should we talk about some other policy ideas, whether it's capping the price of food? Andy Burnham spoke yesterday to ITV, who asked the question, what would he do about VAR in football?
5: Gone.
6: Get rid of VAR.
5: I'll tell you why. It's killing spontaneity in the ground. I'm a season ticket holder at Everton. Killing spontaneity. You can't celebrate a goal because you think someone somewhere in an industrial unit's going to rule it out. So that's a bad thing. But number two, it doesn't get decisions right.
4: So it was obviously at the end of a light-hearted end of an interview. VAR, if you don't know, is the video referee system. It's not something, though, that the Prime Minister or government have any power over. So it got us thinking, Christine, imagine if you were going to set out a sort of policy, a fantasy policy that really would be a vote winner. If it was binning VAR, what would yours

0: be.
1: Oh, I have to say, being in Edinburgh, there are a lot of my constituents this morning who would agree with Andy Burnham because an awful lot of
0: Oh
1: heart support.
0: yes, the Hearts
1: It
0: game.
1: was AR that robbed them of the championship yesterday. That they should have won it on Wednesday night. That you know they had won it on Wednesday night, but you know. I sympathise because I wasn't very happy yesterday with VAR. But in terms of what I would ban, if I couldn't ban VAR, then one of the things that really winds me up is people with huge backpacks on public transport.
0: Take them off, put them
1: That's
0: on
1: a
0: the
1: great
0: front.
1: one. Taking up twice the space that they would normally. They turn around, they smack children in the face with their backpacks, they push people out the way with the backpacks, and you know. Four or five people who could get on, say, that tube of that bus can't because there's four backpacks taking up spaces.
2: What are we
1: So,
2: talking about? A ban for those people from getting
1: no,
2: on public transport?
1: I wouldn't ban them. I would just say, please take them off when you're on
2: Right.
1: public
2: A classic Lib Dem. Come on, Christine.
0: Paul, the floor is yours now for your fantasy
3: Yeah,
0: policy.
3: I mean, look.
0: Doesn't have to be banned something, it could be introduced something.
3: No, I would actually, as a former politician, if I was still on the doors, I would have an EU-style harmonisation of post boxes, letter boxes in people's front doors, so I don't have to bend down and get a bad back and have draft excluders snapping the letterbox back. But for me, it would be enforcing the walk on the left, stand on the right on escalators at train stations,
0: Oh, that
3: and
0: pretty
3: actually.
0: much happens, though. I think that'd be a wasted
3: Oh,
0: policy.
3: well, thinking about it, it's also having people stop within 10 foot of a 45-degree arc of any entrance on public transport and anywhere in public. Just
0: Gosh.
3: frustrates the hell out of me.
0: So what you?
1: Reports.
0: Gosh, as long as you don't wear your rucksack near Christine and Christine doesn't
3: I've
0: loiter.
3: thought of this, Rosie.
0: Oh my
2: I love
0: goodness,
2: it.
0: you have. You've had many a, it sounds like a very frustrating journey on the
2: Well,
0: tube and on the
2: it's
0: train.
2: interesting, isn't it? Public transport comes up a lot. I actually have a note on my phone called "If I Was Prime Minister," which I never ever want to be, incidentally. I've already mentioned lorries shouldn't be allowed to overtake lorries. That scented tissues and toilet roll should just be abolished. I'll just drop in something else from the Mac Manifesto, which is that the window seats at airports, where you can see out to the aeroplanes, are for people watching the aeroplanes only. You're not allowed to sit in those if you're on your device, if you're reading a book. Go somewhere else. Some of us want to watch the planes. Thank you very much.
0: Wow. Okay,
3: Can you
0: there we go.
3: add the one, the seat above the driver on the upstairs of a double-decker bus should only be for people who want to pretend they're driving the bus while they're looking at their
0: That's
3: phone?
0: an excellent
2: That's a
0: one.
2: good
0: Yeah,
2: one. Yeah, we'll
0: that's a
2: take
0: vote
2: that.
0: winner, I'm sure. Thank you both very much. What a busy day we've had. Paul Scully, the former Conservative minister, Christine Jardine, MP, Liberal Democrat for Edinburgh West. Thank you for tangling with, well, Brexit all the way to fantasy public transport policies.
2: It's always fun with Christine and Paul, isn't it? On a Sunday morning on Times Radio Breakfast. Do stay with us in the next few minutes. Sunday Times columnist Jason Cowley on the latest on the Makerfield by-election, Burnham v Streeting, and Schrodinger's leadership contest. This is Times Radio Breakfast, and it is time for the news. Here's Andy Hayes.
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5: Thank you, Callum. Good morning. Andy Burnham, who could challenge Sir Keir Starmer for the Labour leadership, says British politics needs a circuit breaker. The Mayor of Greater Manchester says the UK requires a new path involving stronger public control of life's essentials, including energy, transport and water. He's also told the Sunday Mirror we need more council houses to help solve the housing crisis. The Conservative leader, Kemi Badenoch, has told Times Radio that Burnham is not a serious candidate to be Prime Minister.
6: I think he is enjoying a popularity from not having to make any difficult decisions. And the minute he gets the job, he will run into problems. And he does not have a serious economic agenda. Saying you'll stay within the fiscal rules is not a plan. These are all sort of talking points that they seem to have memorised without actually understanding what is fundamentally wrong with the country and what needs fixing.
5: And you can hear that interview in full in the next hour. Business leaders featured in this year's Sunday Times Rich List say Labour's infighting is self-indulgent and is causing serious damage to the economy. Among them is financial trader Lord Cruddas, whose personal fortune this year is estimated at £1.1 billion. He says he's no fan of Sir Keir Starmer and would rather have a general election than a leadership contest for the Labour Party. And the World Health Organization says an Ebola outbreak in the Democratic Republic of Congo and in Uganda is a public health emergency. emergency of international concern. It says 80 suspected deaths, 8 laboratory confirmed cases, and 246 suspected Ebola cases had been reported as of yesterday. And for a roundup of the news on demand, find the Times Radio News Briefing on the Times Radio app.
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2: Third most read so far this morning, Wes Streeting's rejoin call drags Labour back into the Brexit wars. This is Wes Streeting, the former health secretary and very likely Labour leadership contender, proclaiming that he would support, that he would support the UK rejoining the European Union and will stand in any leadership contest that should crop up. The former health secretary saying Brexit's been a catastrophic mistake.
0: In second place, Zach Brettler fell to his death. The only man with answers is living it up. This is a major investigation by the Sunday Times into the mystery surrounding the 19-year-old's life and death, including the fictitious identity he created as the son of a Russian oligarch. It's sort of a story layered with mystery. The story was also chronicled in London Falling, a best-selling book by the New Yorker writer Patrick Radham Keefe.
2: And the most read this morning, Eurovision 2026 final review. This is mega. Yeah. Bulgaria beats Israel on night of perspiration. Dara's Bangaranga. So Dara is the artist. Bangaranga is the song. Won in Vienna. The UK came last, which was, you know, wonderful. After lots of fire, leather and hot air at Eurovision. The Eurovision review is the most read story this morning on the Sunday Times website and app. If you would like to read those, then go to thetimes.com, click subscribe or refresh your edition on the app this morning.
0: 9:37. Victory in the Makerville by-election that takes place a month tomorrow would give Andy Burnham the moral authority to become Prime Minister, completing a reverse takeover by Northern MPs who were treated with disdain. That's the view of Jason Cowley in his Sunday Times column today. And Jason joins us. Jason, good morning.
13: Good morning, Rosie. I think it was the view of Josh Simmons, actually, the MP in Makerfield, who said that to me in my column.
0: OK, thank you very much for clarifying that. Let's hear your view. It's been an interesting week because the Prime Minister started it by saying we would draw closer to the European Union. It has ended by someone, the former health secretary who'd resigned after the Prime Minister made that speech, who's saying that Brexit was a complete disaster and that we should rejoin.
13: Indeed, that's what Wes Streeting is saying. It's been an extraordinary week, if you think about it. I think, was it Monday when Keir Starmer gave his speech, attempting to sort of not only revive his faltering premiership, but hold off a leadership contest. And within hours of him delivering that speech, there were resignations, there were more calls for him to stand down. Many of the big trade unions issued a letter calling for him to go. So what little authority he had left was shattered. And then we had the first big cabinet resignation of Wes Streeting, the health secretary, on Thursday. And, you know, Wes gave a speech yesterday to Progress, the think tank, and it was very interesting. He said he will contest for the leadership. He's not going to allow Andy Burnham to have a coronation. And he put out this big call for the United Kingdom to rejoin the European Union, which the Sunday Times says has electrified the contest. A contest, of course, hasn't begun yet, but it's unofficial. What's so fascinating, isn't it, that we're already talking about Keir Starmer in the past tense, as if his premiership is already over?
0: I mean, it's not necessarily over. He's supposedly taking the weekend, thinking about his options, whether he's going to fight this or do as some of those MPs have suggested, lay out the timeline to say, right, this is when I'm going to hold up my hands and say I've had enough.
13: That's right. He's resilient and determined and wants to continue. But the conversation as if he has already announced that timeline to stand down. So it's a forlorn moment for Keir Starmer. In many ways, as someone who's observed him quite closely over many years, it's a very, very sad end, I think, to what began with such hope and optimism when he became leader of the Labour Party and then ultimately when he won that big landslide less than 2 years ago in 2024.
0: Yeah. OK, so talk us through the strategies currently at play, because Wes Streeting is sort of maybe the original architect of the timing of the week that we've just had. And his intervention yesterday to say we're going to rejoin the EU does make Andy Burnham's life more difficult campaigning in this by-election, doesn't it?
13: It does indeed. It was brilliant politics by Streeting. I mean, Streeting's very good at politics. He relishes the game of politics. He's a terrific communicator, networker, and also schemer. And that timing yesterday was done because he believes it. And I'll come on to that. But the second point is it discomforts Andy Burnham in a constituency that voted overwhelmingly for Remain in that part of the northwest of England. So the last thing the people of Makerfield want is to relitigate the arguments about the membership of the European Union, as I think Lisa Nandy has said this morning, one of the cabinet ministers. But nevertheless, that's what Wes Streeting, it seems, wants that conversation to be about during the leadership campaign.
0: Yeah, I mean, Reform UK are going to absolutely campaign in that by-election and say Brexit now is at the heart of it.
13: Absolutely. It's not a seat that the Conservatives won in 2019 when you had the kind of collapse of the Red Wall, when Boris Johnson swept through many of those old Labour constituencies and won them, when Jeremy Corbyn contested to be Prime Minister in 2019. This isn't one of those seats that went to the Conservatives in 2019. It is a long-time Labour seat, as indeed is neighbouring Wigan, Lisa Nandy's seat. These are historic Labour seats. Wigan has been Labour since the First World War at inside Parliament. So this is a seat that Labour should win, but at the most recent council elections, Reform, Nigel Farage's Reform, swept all before it. It won many of those areas. That Burnham that is represented inside the Makerfield constituency, and Burnham is now trying to win it. So Streeting knew exactly what he was doing. This is a Brexit supporting old, disaffected, working class Labour constituency that is ripe to be taken by Reform. And Nigel Farage will no doubt relish the contest.
0: You said Starmer insists a leadership contest would create chaos, but what we've witnessed at Westminster in recent weeks is already chaotic, a traumatised party without a unifying purpose tearing itself apart. How much damage...
13: That is me.
0: Yes. How much damage has this inflicted on the party?
13: What, the leadership, the speculation about the leadership?
0: The decline in popularity over the last 2 years, and then this being the strategy of how they're dealing with it?
13: I think catastrophic damage, as we saw in those early May elections. I mean, Labour lost historic heartlands in the Welsh Valleys. It was defeated once again by the SNP in Scotland, and it lost many of its old, what you might call, post-industrial heartlands in the north of England in those local elections. These were traumatic defeats. The Labour Party is kind of struggling to understand what has happened to it, what it is. You know, many people I speak to are kind of mourning the loss of something fundamental, what the Labour Party represents, who it represents, what it thinks it is. All of this now is open to question. Wes Streeting says he wants a leadership contest to be a battle of ideas. Well, I understand that, but surely they should have had their battle of ideas in opposition from 2010 to 2024. That's surely when parties interrogate who they are, what they believe, and what they want their fundamental ideas to be.
0: And what they said there was that they would stay part, Brexit would remain, you know, they wouldn't rejoin the European Union. I asked Adam Bolton this about half an hour ago. It'd be interesting to see what you say, Jason. If you have Andy Burnham or Wes Streeting leading the Labour Party as Prime Minister, is there a legitimate call to say we should have a general election if they want to change the manifesto that the party was elected on in 2024?
13: Yeah, under the terms of how our constitution, such as it is, it's unwritten. They don't have to have a general election. You know, whoever commands the House of Commons commands the politics of the country, and they still have a significant majority in the House of Commons. And there's no way they would want a general election now because they'd lose it. But if they're going to offer fundamental changes, such as electoral reform, or rejoining the European Union, or seeking to rejoin the European, then of course they would have to have a general election. But I think for Burnham and Streeting, that would be in the next manifesto. They wouldn't attempt to make those changes before a general election.
0: Jason Cowley, it's been brilliant. Thank you very much. You can read Jason's column inside the Sunday Times today saying, Streeting put Burnham on the spot over Europe, but will his rejoin cry solve anything?
2: Yeah, I've been really grateful for all of your messages and input on this morning, because it feels like now it will be at the heart of the next few weeks of political discussion and the build-up to that by-election in Makerfield and whatever happens beyond that as well. More politics with Adam Bolton after 10 o'clock this morning. Now at 9:45, Matt Britton takes up his new post as BBC Director General tomorrow. But even before he begins, another row has erupted about the direction, strategy and workings of the corporation. Former Director of News, Fran Unsworth, claims now her departure was hastened by bullying around editorial issues, and that the BBC fell into progressive madness over its transgender coverage. She gave the interview to Rob Burley, who was himself a senior editor at the BBC and now works with us here at Times Radio. Rob, good morning.
14: Good morning.
2: It's good to speak to you. So what's Fran Unsworth told you?
14: Well, she's told me all sorts of things. It was a long conversation with her. It's the first time she's actually spoken since she left the BBC back in 2022. So there was a lot of ground to cover. I mean, essentially what she said was that one of the reasons that she left the BBC, a place she worked for 40 years and that she loved, was because the atmosphere was so toxic, really, because of the kind of pitch battle, the kind of trench warfare between people like her, who had a kind of traditional approach to editorial work, and kind of a group of people within the organisation, mainly often young people, young journalists, who were very opposed to any kind of debate on issues, particularly on trans, not the exclusively trans, but particularly on trans. So she talked about how that in the end led her to leave the organisation, which is quite a major thing, really.
2: Yeah, very major. So just to be clear, her claim is that young, inexperienced journalists were bullying her, the director of news.
14: Well, I think that's one way. I've heard you guys talk about this morning. I mean, I think it's, yeah, that sounds ridiculous on one level. But I think we're talking about a culture that had developed over the course of a period of time, which was bound up in a lot of things, really. I mean, principally, it was bound up in the idea that if Stonewall said something was good, then we as a people, as the kind of people at the BBC, tended to think that was probably correct. So that was the starting point. It was rather than any critical thinking, looking at whether Stonewall, if they were right about, let's say, it was accepted they were right about gay marriage, for example, were they right about this issue about trans and trans rights and all the implications of self-ID and access to spaces, all that stuff.
2: Yeah.
14: Not many people thought about this, but they just assumed that it was sort of correct that Stonewall had a position, therefore it must be the right position. So there wasn't any interrogation of that. And that became kind of pervasive and actually built its way into what's called the style guide, which is the BBC's kind of Bible of how you refer to things on air. And so it was in this environment that, and also a sort of mania for chasing younger audiences, which meant that for a period, younger people, by definition, were sort of seen to possess some wisdom that perhaps the older people didn't have about kind of how to connect with younger audiences, which is kind of ridiculous, but was quite a prevalent idea. So and all these things led to an environment whereby, you know, people thought, a lot of people thought that they would either steer clear of the issue, or they thought if they were advocates of trans rights, that only one side of the argument had to be given kind of proper airing. And so really there was lots of stuff that could have been covered that wasn't. I was happy that on the programmes I did cover some of those things, I'm pleased to say, but it wasn't very common.
2: And there's a philosophical question, I think, there, because some of this could be, I suppose, can I put it like this, misplaced kindness, if you like, that journalists are trying to be considerate of those who are a minority, who are trying to sort of pursue social change. It's you know, there's a hint of equivalence with sort of civil rights and equal rights and these sorts of things. But that kindness kind of, the suggestion here is, actually affects the journalism, which doesn't necessarily exist to be kind, I suppose.
14: Precisely right. That's the problem with the Be Kind kind of. I mean, as recently as 2024, Tim Davey, who I don't think really covers himself in glory as a DG on this issue, he exhorted everyone to be nice. We have to be nice. Everyone likes to be nice, but in our, I mean, I think if you know, imagine you applied that to every interview you do, you can't always be nice.
2: No.
14: You need to interrogate things. So yeah, the assumption was that it was the nice thing to do, the considerate thing to do. And not to examine what it meant and why. For example, one thing that was always said was, you don't want to oppose this because you're on the wrong side of history if you do. That means you know. So you don't want to be like one of those squares who opposed gay marriage back in the day, because we can dismiss those people. So we'll say to you, we'll plant the idea in your head that if you differ on this issue, you're similar to those people. And so rather than examine the issue, you'd rather really steer clear of being on the wrong side of history, and you'd rather just kind of toe this line. And that's kind of, I think, what happened.
2: Rob, it's good to speak to you. Thanks very much indeed. Thanks for coming on. That is Rob Burley, who has spoken to the former director of news at the BBC, Fran Unsworth. And at the risk of being one of those former BBC people who all they ever talk about is being at the BBC, one thing that is worth just connecting the dots on here is actually how distant sometimes the people who are in these senior managerial roles feel when you are on the, in inverted commas, front line of actually making news programmes, as I was as a junior member of staff in production, that actually is there are no diktats. There are editors who are trying to make decisions, but that there is a kind of perception of pressure from above on them that then distills its way down as well. That actually the distance from somebody like a director of news can in itself be prohibitive and something that gets in the way of making programmes, because editors are then forced to second guess what they should be doing when they're actually making daily output as well. It's a really strange thing, because it's such a big thing where those who are accountable and those who make decisions disappear into the bubbles and belly of the beast.
0: And all of this coming at a time where we get a new...
2: Yeah, the new DG.
0: ...head, a new director, exactly, who starts the role tomorrow. We talked about that a little bit earlier with Rosamund Unwin. There's a brilliant piece, actually, about the challenges facing the broadcaster, of which that is one of them. Look, Adam Bolton's going to be here in 10 minutes' time with his programme, interviewing Leader of the Opposition, Kemi Badenoch, so don't go anywhere. But before that, some of the complications of life on the Falkland Islands after that leaked memo from Washington, D.C. will remind you of the details. This is Rosie Wright and Callum McDonald on Times Radio with Handelsbanken, where banking and wealth management come with a personal touch. 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
19: Mr. Men Little Miss are back in Happy Meal and they're off on a road trip. 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Some fun, some food, it's all inside this Happy Meal. Until the 8th of June from 11 a.m. Includes one pre-selected book or toy while stocks last, subject to availability.
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0: Now, the Falkland Islands are richer than Britain, but anxiety is in the air. A leaked memo from Washington is picking at the scabs of war in a territory which is flourishing and could even become a petro state. Matthew Campbell's been to visit and speak to islanders. He's the foreign features editor of the Sunday Times. Matthew, good morning.
23: Good morning.
0: Remind us of the context. Why was it that you wanted to go to speak to the people who live there?
23: Well, it was in the wake of this leaked memo that you mentioned, when it was a Pentagon memo, I think an email, suggesting that the Americans could repay Britain for their lack of supported in the war in Iran by reviewing, was the word used, I think, their claim of sovereignty over the Falkland Islands. President Trump is a firm ally of Argentine President Javier Milei, and so suddenly there was a certain amount of jitters in the Falkland Islands over what this meant for them.
0: Yeah, and the Falklanders like the current status quo and don't want it to change.
23: Yes, that's right. Excuse me. They've always been fervently British in their outlook. You know, most of them are descendants from Scottish settlers centuries ago. And a referendum in 2013, that was the latest one, showed that 89.9% effectively wanted to remain a British overseas territory. There were only three people out of the current 3,600-odd citizens who voted no. And that wasn't necessarily because they wanted to be part of Argentina either. They just didn't like the idea of being a British overseas territory. They want to be independent.
0: Yeah. So tell us how the leaked Pentagon email, because it wasn't sort of like a tweet or a post from Donald Trump on Truth Social. This was suggesting as though the inner workings of Washington were debating what would come next. What response has that generated in amongst the Falklanders?
23: Well, they are used to rhetoric, often coming from Buenos Aires, and particularly the Argentine presidents. There's been a series of Argentine presidents who've upheld the claim over the Falklands. This in Argentina really is a sort of thing that everyone believes the Malvinas, as they call them there, are ours and always have been. It's a point of national pride. You know, you have football fans in international matches proclaiming the slogan, you know, the Malvinas are ours. And it's something that Argentine presidents often bring up. And so I think that at this time of year, particularly in the Falkland Islands, people are used to tensions rising. May and June is the commemoration season. The war began when the Argentines occupied the islands in early April. We put together a task force. It was there. It landed, you know, by May 21. 74 days of war. It was over on June the 14th, and that now is Liberation Day in Stanley, the capital of the Falkland Islands. And this is widely celebrated. They have a party. The governor makes a speech, puts on his funny old hat with swan feathers in it. He gets feathered up, as he puts it. And there's free alcohol for 2 hours in the town hall.
0: Right. Well, you can understand how that's gone down. What's your view, Matthew, from having been there, studied the history of it, the kind of policy and the personality surrounding all of this, of what the UK's relationship will be like with the Falkland Islands in the next few years, in the next few decades?
23: Well, you mentioned in your introduction that the Falklands have become increasingly prosperous. This is true. Average per capita income, or household wealth, I think, as it's put, is higher than the UK's and about 10 times higher than Argentina's. This is all due to fishing. After the war, Britain allowed the establishment of a 200-mile exclusion zone, giving Falklanders the right to lease fishing rights to other countries within that zone. Falklands calamari, as they call it, the squid, and fish have made the islanders rich. And also there's oil on the horizon, production expected to start in 2028 on an oil field, the Sea Lion field off the coast. Things are looking good for the Falklanders. You know, they're growing increasingly self-confident, and the wealth has created a new class of fish barons, and toothfish is one of the quarries, the Patagonian toothfish, highly prized in America. So the new wealth is creating opportunities. Foreign workers are coming in. Things are looking good. And I think that Britain is proud of this. I met some British veterans who were going back to commemorate the war. The question has been hanging over the islands for years. You know, was it worth it? Could it happen again? I think that the British military is satisfied that for the time being, there's no way they could be caught by surprise as we were in 1982 when this Argentine force arrived in the islands, and you know, we hardly seem to be aware of the fact that that even set off. There was a major intelligence failure. That couldn't happen today, even though our military in some ways is not as well equipped as it should be. There have been lots of complaints about this. When it comes to stopping the Falkland, the Argentines from invading the Falklands again, apparently, and this would be well within our capabilities.
0: And I note your laugh at the end of that sentence. Matthew, for time, we have to leave it there. Thank you. Matthew Campbell, the Foreign Features Editor at The Sunday Times. You can read that piece online too.
2: It's all Brexit, Brexit, Brexit, Adam. It's back. It's back with a vengeance.
1: There are other things to talk about, as we will discover.
2: That's good. We're looking forward to that. The Leader of the Opposition, Kemi Badenoch, joins Adam Bolton in the next little while on Times Radio, so don't go anywhere.
0: Thank you for your company over the weekend. We will be back next Friday from 6. Kate McCann and Stig Abel are here tomorrow from 6 a.m. But right now, it's Adam Bolton.
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1: Many thanks to Callum and Rosie. It is now 10 a.m. on Sunday, the 17th of May. This is Sunday Morning. I'm Adam Bolton. Coming up this hour, the Culture Secretary Lisa Nandy and the Conservative Party leader Kemi Badenoch join us at the start of a week where the race is on for number 10, Makersfield, and the Labour leadership. In the course of the programme, we'll also bring you the views of advisers, unions and Labour Party faithful as Andy Burnham challenges and stakes all on his bid for the premiership. After 12:45 in Political Thinking, we'll discuss whether Britain really can get its economy growing. All that after the headlines from Andy Hayes.
5: Thank you, Adam. Good morning. Andy Burnham, who could challenge Sir Keir Starmer for the Labour leadership, says British politics needs a circuit breaker. The Mayor of Greater Manchester says the UK requires a new path involving stronger public control of life's essentials, including energy, transport and water. He's also told the Sunday Mirror we need more council houses because there will be no stability for Britain until the housing crisis is resolved. The 56-year-old who's contesting the Makerfield by-election was asked by ITV News if he wants to be Prime Minister.
6: It's a pitch for me to be the Member of Parliament for Makerfield, and I'm not going to get ahead of that. It's not for me to say, oh, I'll take it right to the top. It's for others to decide as well whether I'm, you know, the person to lead that fight forward. But I want this by-election to be a change moment for British politics. Let's let some fresh air in.
5: The Conservative leader, Kemi Badenoch, has told Times Radio that Burnham is not a serious candidate to be Prime Minister.
24: If the next Labour leader cannot say that they're going to bring down the welfare budget when we are spending more on welfare than we get in income tax, they are not serious. And Andy Burnham has not said anything at all that looks like he's going to take a single difficult decision, and that means he's not serious. Doesn't matter if he's been in politics for hundreds of years. There are lots of people who are in politics who think it's all showbiz. It is not.
5: And you can hear that interview in full in the next half an hour. Business leaders featured in this year's Sunday Times Rich List say Labour's infighting is self-indulgent and is causing serious damage to the economy. Among them is Sanjay Hinduja, who says that potentially three prime ministers for the UK in 2 years is not good for stability. Robert Watts compiled the Rich List.
25: It's just the inconsistency that they really, really struggle with. If you're running a huge business employing hundreds of thousands of people, you need consistency. You know, want to know what the regulatory framework you're operating is. And if it changes every few years, it's deeply damaging. It makes you put off decisions, you wait and see, you don't get out there and help drive economic growth.
5: The head of the charity Meningitis Now says the government should vaccinate all teenagers and young people. It follows the death of a college student in Oxfordshire who contracted the illness. Two pupils from separate schools in Reading are being treated. The World Health Organization says an Ebola outbreak in the Democratic Republic of Congo and in Uganda is a public health emergency of international concern. It says 80 suspected deaths, 8 laboratory confirmed cases, and 246 suspected Ebola cases have been reported as of yesterday. And in football, Chelsea have appointed former Liverpool midfielder Xavi Alonso as their new manager on a 4-year contract starting in July. The 44-year-old Spaniard left Real Madrid in January. Before that, he spent 3 years with Bayer Leverkusen, leading the German club to their first Bundesliga title in 2024 and to victory in the German Cup. And for a roundup of the news on demand, subscribe to the Times Radio News Briefing on any podcast platform.
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1: Hello, thanks for joining me this Sunday. Well, it's been quite a week. Seconds out, the fight is on for number 10 as Keir Starmer's remaining authority as Prime Minister seemingly drains away following a failed reset a week ago, which was followed by ministerial resignations and almost 100 MPs calling for him to set out a timetable for his departure, including his one-time ally and now former Health Secretary Wes Streeting. Sir Keir Starmer is now simply a Prime Minister in office, but as the political cliche has it, no longer in power. And there are reports that while he sits at his residence in Chequers this weekend, he is considering his future. His fate will be decided almost certainly by the Makerfield by-election, expected on Waterloo Day, June the 18th, in what commentators are calling the most consequential by-election since Newport in 1922, and certainly since the Second World War. The area which sits between Wigan and Manchester will also define Andy Burnham's fate as the so-called King of the North in his attempts to make his way south to Westminster in his on the route to number 10. It won't be easy. Makerfield is an area which voted Leave in 2016 and has a very thin majority of 4,700. And in the recent council elections a week or so ago, it returned 24 new Reform councillors to Wigan Council. So Andy Burnham is certainly taking on a challenge and can take nothing for granted. What is clear is that he, like Reform UK, is standing on a pledge in the seat to get Starmer out, and his vision laid out in the day in the Sunday Mirror today is more public ownership for life's essentials. As he says, Britain has been on the wrong side of the wrong path for 40 years and needs to, quote, build a new politics. A victory in Makerfield would signal that Labour could even be on the road to recovery if it can still win in what used to be traditional heartlands against Reform UK. But a defeat would signify that even the party's most popular member cannot defeat the rise of Reform, leaving many of the 400-odd Labour MPs looking at a grim future. Burnham's main challenge for the leadership will come from Wes Streeting, who yesterday confirmed that he'll run in a contest, if, of course, it comes to a contest, could yet be a coronation. Well, over the course of the programme, we're going to hear from the Culture Secretary, Lisa Nandy, in a few minutes, from the Conservative leader, Kemi Badenoch, from leader of the Shop Workers Union, Joanne Thomas, and from a number of Labour advisers, aides, and many more. And, of course, we want to hear from you as well on this big morning in politics. So please do get in touch. You can tweet us at Times Radio, text 87222. Do start your message with the word Times or WhatsApp us on 0333 00 32353. And joining us on the line now is Lisa Nandy, of course, Culture Secretary and Labour MP for Wigan, which... abuts Makerfield. And indeed, Lisa Nandy, you were out campaigning for Andy Burnham yesterday.
4: Well, just to be really clear, because we're quite a defiant lot up here in the north and we don't like being told what to do. The members haven't yet met to select their candidate. So I was out campaigning with Andy, who's a good friend of mine, and with many other people from the Labour movement besides. If he's selected as the candidate on Thursday, I'll be really pleased to support him and to go out and campaign for him, as I would with any Labour member, but particularly because he's been such an outstanding mayor of Greater Manchester.
1: So you hope he gets selected, yeah?
4: Look, I mean, you know, it's up to Makerfield members. I don't want to try and influence what they do, but I mean, I would vote for him as the candidate, if I remember there. I think we heard the reaction on the doorstep yesterday when we were knocking on doors. He's one of us round our way. He's lived there for many years. His kids have been brought up there. His family still lives there. And he really would be a really strong voice for towns across every part of the country, to be honest, that have felt treated like second-class citizens for too long.
1: Where would you place him on the political spectrum relative to yourself, to the left or to the right?
4: I'd say north, actually. Forget left or right. I think...
1: Well, you know, he's more north than you.
4: but well, both of us have wanted to move politics north for quite some time. And by that, I mean, actually, that there are too many parts of the country that just have been disrespected for too long. Our contribution hasn't been seen. And the issues that we've got, the chronic underinvestment and a lack of confidence in us has been felt for a long time. We've started to set that right as a government. You know, things like the fights that we've had on behalf of renters, on behalf of workers, on behalf of football fans. I've still got the scars on my back from that particular fight. And we started to show that we can deliver. But we got an absolute kick in at the polls last Thursday. And the message couldn't be clearer that people want bigger, more fundamental, more urgent change. And they want government to go out and fight for them, to take on any of those systems that are stopping them living the lives they want to live. And they want to see that very visibly in front of them. And that's what the Prime Minister, I, Andy and others are going to do.
1: And where does this leave Keir Starmer this weekend? I mean, we hear or read reports that he's considering his future. I mean, if Andy Burnham were to be selected and were to win, he'd have nowhere to go other than out. Isn't that the case?
4: Well, he hasn't given me that impression. I've spoken to him several times this week. He's been really clear when I've spoken to him privately and when he addressed Cabinet this week that he has a heavy responsibility to get on with the job. He doesn't have the right to walk away and leave us in chaos. And that if people want to challenge him as leader of the Labour Party, that is, of course, their right. And they can do so, and Labour MPs can make their own choice. But he has been clear that he'll fight in any leadership contest, and he wants to deliver on the promise that we made to people as a member of his government. I think it's right that we get on with the job. I was talking to some Tory MPs in Parliament this week, and they were saying this is kind of how they got here and got us to where we were in 2024, where, you know, we'd had so much drift, so much decay, and things were in such a bad state. Because when you have weeks like we've had, things just do grind to a halt. Mm. And I'm really determined, as I know the Prime Minister is, to make sure that that is not allowed to happen again.
1: But, I mean, you did say earlier on in another interview that you thought he was considering his future this weekend.
4: No, I don't have any. I've never been given any indication that that is the case. Every conversation I've had with the Prime Minister this week, he's been crystal clear that he's getting on with the job, not considering his future. He's obviously had, you know, it does take up a lot of your energy. It's taken up mine, members of the Cabinet and the Prime Minister's with the events that we've seen unfolding this week. But in the midst of all of that, we've been getting on with the Defence Investment Plan. You know, today I'm launching a bid to bring the Olympics to the North for the first time. We're about to go out and rebuild youth clubs and recruit an army of youth workers across the country. We are getting on with the job because that's what people voted for. It's what they expect from us. They want us to do it. They want us to do it to be bigger, bolder, faster and more urgent. And we've heard that loud and clear. But what we won't do is allow the wheels of government to grind to a halt and just give up on keeping that promise.
1: I appreciate, you know, Mark, one of our listeners has pointed out that as things stand, Josh Simons hasn't even resigned his seat in Parliament, let alone having the writ moved for the by-election, let alone Andy Burnham being selected as the Labour candidate. But I want to ask you, if Andy Burnham were to do that and were to go on and beat Reform against the odds laid down, certainly in the recent local elections, do you think there would need to be a contest, or could it be like Gordon Brown taking over from Tony Blair?
4: Look, at the end of the day, Adam, I'm not a commentator. I'm a politician whose job it is to fix things. It's why I'm in politics. It's the only reason I'm still in politics, to be honest. It's been a hell of a 16 years since I was first elected, but we've got a chance to really fix things for people. And that's why I'm here. I've seen endless speculation over the last week. I've seen sort of so much froth and noise and nonsense, especially on social media. Every day, every hour of every day, we've been told that Wes Streeting was about to trigger a leadership challenge that hasn't emerged. I've been phoned up by journalists asking if I am about to imminently resign. I've had people ringing me saying, are you about to resign your seat so that Andy Burnham can stand. I think this sort of speculation is just getting out of hand, really. And what is really exercising me, and I don't, you know, you can ask me anything you like and I'll answer it honestly, yeah. But what's really sort of winding me up is that people have been completely cut out of this conversation. There's a whole series of hypotheticals.
1: Yeah, but all I'm basically saying that if it came to it, an orderly handover would actually get rid of all that stuff you've just been complaining about.
4: Well, look, I just think we need to pull together as a team. I think strong teams change things. Individuals never do. And the Prime Minister deserves credit for getting us from our worst election defeat into government and for the achievements that we've had so far. But politics is a collective sport. You need your strongest players on the pitch. You need people with different perspectives and from different parts of the country to make sure that voices from across the UK are heard loud and clear. I'd love Andy to come back to Parliament. I've made no secret of that. I don't think he should have been blocked last time, and I said that at the time. I think that Greater Manchester's gain was Westminster's loss, and I want more people who are speaking for towns like ours at the heart of government. But that is not a direct challenge on my part to the Prime Minister. I think we need to pull together and work together as a team.
1: Now, you're backing, announcing today a bid, as you say, to bring the Olympics to the north of England. And, of course, Manchester already has a lot of sporting facilities. But what can government actually do to help that bid?
4: Well, what we've launched today is a phase one study to look at the infrastructure, the public transport, the changes to planning laws that would be needed in order to successfully host an Olympics in the north for the first time. The next phase will be then to put in the investment that we need to make that happen. We're setting up a new unit across government that will help us to accelerate the infrastructure across the north of England. We've got a world-class stadium that's just been built by Steve Rotherham at Everton in Liverpool, but we'll need some significant work on other infrastructure in Newcastle, Leeds, Manchester, and other parts of the north. But we are deadly serious about this bid. When I was growing up here in Manchester in the 1990s, I remember us bidding, Manchester bidding for the Olympic Games that eventually went to Sydney. I remember how we were told, you know, that the North couldn't host the Olympic Games. It was a joke, and how we were dismissed and talked down. And I tell you, it's our turn now, because we've produced some of the greatest sportsmen and women in the world. We've got incredible infrastructure. We've shown that we can host incredible events, and so this is our turn and our time, and the government is deadly serious about this. We're going to pull out all the stops to bring the Olympic Games to the north and show the world what we can do.
1: A new boss at the BBC, a new Director General, Matt Britton, takes over tomorrow. Your Secretary of State for Culture, what's your message to him?
4: Well, I've obviously, as you would expect, I've already met with him a number of times since his appointment was announced. And I think, look, together we've got a very big responsibility here. We're going through a charter process, which will be the most important, I think, in the BBC's history. The BBC has stood at the centre of our public life for a century, and it is incredibly important to the future of our democracy and the health of our nation. It's had significant challenges in recent times, editorial challenges, but also funding challenges as well. And it is my intention to make sure that we put the BBC on a permanent footing through this charter process and that we secure its future for decades to come.
1: What do you make of the report by Rob Burley, a former BBC producer, looking into the trans issue at the BBC, and Fran Unsworth, the head of news there, saying that she felt bullied by the trans lobby and not defended within the BBC?
4: Yeah, well, I think it's no secret that there have been significant editorial challenges at the BBC in recent months, not just over trans, which is extremely contentious, but in any contentious area. We've seen it over the Israel-Palestine conflict and many other areas as well. And it's not for government to tell the BBC how they do this, but I have, of course, had discussions with the incoming Director General about how he's going to create the right framework so that the BBC can report without fear or favour, but in a way that is fair and impartial and trusted. He's signalled his intention, I think publicly, but certainly privately. He is recruiting for a deputy who will be able to push editorial issues right up to the top of the organisation and make sure that those standards are robust. And I think he and I share a vision on that, which is extremely welcome. And I look forward to supporting him to be able to deliver on that.
1: It might help if the government and the Labour Party was a bit clearer where it stood on trans issues following the Supreme Court ruling.
4: Well, look, I mean, I have a view about this, which is that we should have a far more respectful debate. There's been far too much heat and far too little light.
1: It's not a debate, it's the law now.
4: Well, it was always the law. I mean, what's happened is the Supreme Court has clarified the law, but that, of course, does not mean that trans people do not exist. And as a local MP in Wigan, I represent people, women who have very strong views about public safety and wanting to make sure that they're protected, and I respect that. I also represent trans people who have the right to be treated with respect and dignity. It cannot be beyond our collective wit as a nation to have a better debate than the one that we've been having so far.
1: Lisa and Andy, thank you very much indeed for joining us. Up next, the Conservative Party leader, Kevin Badenoch. This is Sunday Morning with me, Adam Bolton, here on Times Radio.
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1: Well, thanks for your comments. Alan saying Lisa and Andy is completely trying to get off the story about Starmer and talk about the Olympics 15 years away. Labour are unbelievable. Some people say we need more long-termism in government. Matthew says Steve Rotherham, the mayor of Liverpool, had nothing to do with Everton's new stadium at Bramley Moor. So there you are. Now, the Conservative Party has wasted little time this week saying no one is running the country as Labour divisions and the leadership drama reach fever pitch. This morning I spoke to Kemi Badenoch, the leader of the Conservative Party, and asked her first what she makes of the situation in the government and Labour.
12: I just think that the Labour Party are having a catastrophic crisis. The problem isn't just Keir Starmer, it's all of them. And it doesn't matter whether it's Andy Burnham or Wes Streeting. The fundamental issue is that they don't really have a plan for this country. They just think that if you change the individual, everything will be okay. They're not really criticising Keir Starmer's agenda. The only thing different we've heard is about rejoining the EU. Again, a throwaway comment that doesn't seem to understand the huge implications of that, the years it would take to do that. They don't have a plan to solve today's problems, whether on welfare, energy, cost of living, the economy. And I think we're going to be in this sort of limbo and stasis for several years.
1: I mean, a lot of people might say that characterises the Conservative government. I'm not talking about your election, but prior to that, pretty much the same, wasn't it?
12: Well, it actually took quite a while for a Conservative government to get to the point where we were having these perma-leader crises. But also, we had an agenda. You can argue that it was one that people didn't want.
1: We had a changing agenda. That was the problem.
12: Sorry?
1: You had a changing agenda, didn't you?
12: Well, you know, Rachel Reeves herself has said that this leadership crisis would plunge the country into chaos. The country needs stability. And you can argue whether it was Brexit or the war in Ukraine or COVID that created those challenges. Labour haven't had anything as significant as that, and yet they're running into problems. That's what really worries me. They don't know how to solve anything.
24: And we need people who have solutions. That's why I had an Alternative King speech this week. But here's what we would be doing on deregulation and backing business. Here's what we'd be doing to get Britain working. I'm not hearing that from Labour.
1: Well, you didn't listen to Andy Burnham's interview yesterday then?
24: No, I'm afraid I missed Andy Burnham's interview. I was with my children. What did he say?
1: He outlined his programme for government, made it clear, for example, that he would respect the fiscal rules and talked about how he wants to reverse what he sees as...

0: a serious economic agenda. Saying you'll stay within the fiscal rules is not a plan. These are all sort of talking points that they seem to have memorized without actually understanding what is fundamentally wrong with the country and what needs fixing. It is more than a leadership, although that is essential.
1: I mean, we
0: have the wrong policies.
1: With all due respect, Andy Burnham has been in politics for 25 years, which is rather longer than you, or indeed Keir Starmer. He's held three cabinet posts. He's been a junior minister, and he's been three times elected mayor of Manchester with a programme. You can't really dismiss him that easily, can you?
0: I can, because he comes out with bizarre comments like the bond markets need to, about the bond markets and how they need to get into line.
1: Just on that comment, what he says, is something I think you'd agree with, which is that it would be better if the UK was not so in hock to the bond markets and had more balanced finances. I mean, you'd support that idea, wouldn't you?
0: Well, that requires not borrowing so much, not spending the astronomical amounts we're spending on welfare, which he has not said he wants to change. If the next Labour leader cannot say that they're going to bring down the welfare budget when we are spending more on welfare than we get in income tax, they are not serious. And Andy Burnham has not said anything at all that looks like he's going to take a single difficult decision, and that means he's not serious. Doesn't matter if he's been in politics for hundreds of years. There are lots of people who are in politics who think it's all showbiz. It is not. It is about taking difficult decisions.
1: Yeah, but as I say, he has a proven track record which hasn't all been showbiz.
0: Well, but remember, Adam, my job is to hold the government to account.
1: No, I understand
0: that. It's not about giving Andy Burnham a pat on the back and saying how lovely he is. I'm sure there are lots of people who can do that. Expressing my reservations and saying what I think the country needs. That's why I set out, what I set out last week at the King's Speech, that we need to get serious. We have too many unserious politicians in this country. It doesn't matter whether Andy Burnham himself may be. The bulk of the Labour Party are not. And he is going to run into trouble when he meets those people. Many of them he doesn't actually know. He left Parliament 10 years ago. There's a new crop of MPs. This is very much Jeremy Corbyn's Labour Party.
1: Now, in this by-election in Bakerfield, Long A, just like in Badenoch, the Conservatives are coming a long way from behind, and obviously you'd like to win this by-election and your campaign to do that, weren't you?
0: Yes, we've never won Bakerfield, even at our best in our polling heydays of Mrs. Thatcher and Boris Johnson. But we will be standing a candidate because it's important that people who agree with our agenda have something to vote for. There's no party that's putting out the agenda we have. You'll have parties like Reform pretending so they don't want to cut welfare. Nigel Farage has said so. We have a plan to get cheaper energy. We're talking about how we use the benefits of leaving the EU, for instance, to scrap VAT on energy bills. But I think that there is another by-election that should be happening at the same time, which is Aberdeen South. And we will be fighting that very hard because there is, every time I'm in Aberdeen, people talk about the decline of the city because of the ban on oil and gas. And I think that those who want to vote against Ed Miliband's agenda to stop drilling oil and gas in the North Sea need a Conservative MP there fighting for their beliefs and for their concerns.
1: Okay, we'll certainly be following that as well. But in Bakerfield, if it's not the Conservatives, who would you rather won, Reform UK or Andy Burnham for Labour?
0: No, it's not for me to comment on other parties. I would like a Conservative win. I think the people of Bakerfield have a very difficult choice, because if they are happy with Keir Starmer, it's clear that there's no one for them to vote for, because Andy Burnham is going there to unseat the Prime Minister.
1: Yeah, so presumably you've been asking for him to resign for a long time, so you would be a Burnham person over Reform.
0: Yep. It doesn't matter whether it's Keir Starmer or Andy Burnham. The agenda is not changing. That's what worries me. The Labour Party is not prepared to do anything to get this country on its feet. All they want to do is give more welfare. They don't know how to bring down public spending. We're still waiting for a defence investment plan, which should have come out last year. It's mid-May. So it doesn't, you know, Keir Starmer is not doing a good job. That's why his own backbenchers don't want him. I don't think it's a surprise that the opposition thinks that he should go. But no one credible is right. coming forward on the Labour side. You know, yes, we are political opponents, but we still want to see

0: this country governed properly.
1: Aren't reform, though, the real reform UK, the real threat to the Conservatives? And shouldn't you want them to lose?
0: So the people of Makerfield will make a decision on who it is they want to win. Every single party is a threat to the Conservatives. Labour is a threat. The Greens are a threat. The Reform, the Lib Dems, we are in a very competitive political environment. I'm not picking and choosing my opponents. I think they're all terrible. The Conservative Party is the only party of common sense. We're the only ones who've got an agenda that's actually focused on the people of this country rather than protests and internal Labour leadership crises. I'm not saying we're perfect and we didn't have these problems before, but under my leadership, the party has changed. We are united. We're a happier party. We're all on the same boat and we're going in the same direction, which is very much about the economic health of our country. Without it, everything falls.
1: You've sacked the leadership in Worcestershire for forming a pact with the Greens. Does that go?
0: He was sacked for telling lies to the party chairman and telling lies to his colleagues about what we had agreed to in terms of forming coalitions. I do not want people who are dishonest standing as Conservatives. You can see the drama that Reform has with all the sleaze allegations, the secrecy around Farage's 55 million. The Greens also have similar problems with a lot of their candidates. If we are going to be forming coalitions, that's done with Party HQ, give advice, but for someone to tell us he's not going into a coalition with the Greens and then tell his colleagues we said he should, I think is fundamentally dishonest. They should not be in the Conservative Party.
1: So let's be clear, at council level, you are open to coalitions, including with Reform UK.
0: Where we can see people helping to deliver a Conservative agenda, I've said that they should work with them. That doesn't necessarily mean doing coalitions, but they can support individual policies, which they know are good for a council. But if people want Conservatives, they need to vote Conservative. The deal-making and stitch-up language, which I hear, really worries me, because it shows that people aren't focused on the actual thing they're going in there to do, but just on getting jobs in government or at local government level, special council allowances and so on, that are not what they're there to do. They are there to serve the public.
1: Finally, I keep on reading analyses about the turnover of prime ministers and things that have gone wrong for Britain, you know, dating back to the credit crunch and COVID and wars in Europe and all the rest of it. But I notice that conservative analysts never seem to include the one unique factor in the UK, which is that we had the Brexit referendum. Rightly or wrongly, whether you agree with the outcome or not, wasn't that decision by David Cameron to plunge the country into a divisive referendum what, frankly, has broken Britain?
0: No, I don't think so. The country wanted a referendum. I think David Cameron was absolutely right to offer the country that. And the country voted to leave, and it did not just in 2016, but in 2017 and 2019 again, because that was what was on the ballot paper. The reason why we're in this mess is because too many people, too many politicians, think that winning the elections, winning the referendum, is the end of the matter. Leaving the EU was not the end of the matter; it was the beginning. How are we going to make sure
1: it's
0: that we
1: really
0: use
1: well
0: this opportunity
1: then,
0: to get the best for the country? And the plan making, the policy making is not happening. That's why we're losing so many leaders, because too many people are focused on elections rather than on having an agenda for government and how you're going to execute it when there'll be a lot of opposition and difficulty.
1: Do you think Keir Starmer's days are numbered, and do you feel sorry for him?
0: I do, and I do think his days as Prime Minister are numbered. I do feel very sorry for him, because I think that he really believed that as long as it wasn't Conservatives, what people wanted was Labour. And actually, people were mostly voting to remove us from office rather than to put them in. He had some difficult decisions to make at the beginning. Instead, he did things like giving inflation-busting pay rises to the unions, ideological what's-its like scrapping, you know, like putting VAT on school fees, not an agenda for growth. Then they ran into trouble taxing farmers, the jobs tax, and I think if he had it all over to do again, he'd do it differently. He had an opportunity to face down his backbenchers and get through very modest decreases in welfare, very, very modest, And the minute he lost his premiership was when he capitulated to those backbenchers rather than fighting them. And I think that that's why he's run into trouble. That's why I feel sorry for him.
1: Kevin Badenoch speaking a few hours ago. Let's get the news headlines from Andy Hayes.
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3: Thank you, Adam. Good morning. Andy Burnham says there is a battle for the soul of the Labour Party and of the country. The Mayor of Greater Manchester, who's running in the Makerfield by-election, also says the economy isn't working for ordinary people. Lisa Nandy, the Culture Secretary and MP for Wigan, which is next door to the Makerfield constituency, was out campaigning with Burnham yesterday. She's told Times Radio that Burnham should not have been blocked from standing in Gorton and Denton earlier in the year.
4: The Prime Minister deserves credit for getting us from our worst election defeat into government and for the achievements that we've had so far. But politics is a collective sport. You need your strongest players on the pitch. You need people with different perspectives and from different parts of the country to make sure that voices from across the UK are heard loud and clear.
3: Reform UK will be putting Brexit at the heart of their campaign in the Makerfield by-election. The Times' political editor, Stephen Swinford, says they will accuse Labour's Andy Burnham of wanting to open Britain's border to up to 500 million people. Burnham has said previously that he would like the UK to rejoin the EU. In Makerfield, two-thirds of voters backed Brexit in 2016. And Italian Prime Minister Giorgia Meloni will visit Modena today after eight people were injured, four of them seriously when a car ploughed into them in the city centre. Two people lost both of their legs. A 30-year-old man born in Italy and of North African origin was later arrested by police. The mayor of Modena says a suspect was treated for schizoid personality disorder in 2022. And for a roundup of the news on demand, find the Times Radio news briefing on the Times Radio app.
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1: 21 minutes to 11. Now, this is the time every Sunday when we like to ask one of the big questions of the week. This week, is Andy Burnham the answer for Labour and indeed the country? In a moment, we'll hear from James Lyons, former Number 10 Director of Communications under Keir Starmer, and from Patrick Hennessy, one-time spin doctor for Sadiq Khan as London Mayor, and former Deputy Director of Communications to Ed Miliband as the Labour leader, and now a Senior Director at Hanover Communications. But first, I spoke to Rob Ford, Professor of Political Science at the University of Manchester, and asked him who he thinks is going to win in Makerfield.
10: Well, Adam, it's one of those seats that can be argued either way, whether you want to look at what happened last week or look at what happened 2 years ago. If we look at what happened last week, it was a great teal tidal wave in Wigan, which includes Makerfield constituency. Reform won every single ward there. often by quite comfortable margins, which is why a lot of people are looking at that map and saying, well, this looks like a bit of a big ask. But if you go back 2 years earlier to 2024, which, let's face it, isn't that long ago in the mists of time, Andy Burnham wins Wigan Borough by 2/3 of the vote or more. So the question is, which Makerfield voter shows up in a few weeks' time? Is it the Makerfield voter that's firmly against Labour and firmly in the reform camp, as last week, or the Makerfield voter that really loves Andy Burnham? If you had to put a gun to my head, I think my instinct is that the Burnham personal vote will be very substantial here. He is a very high-profile figure in the Northwest and in Greater Manchester, and he is very popular. And I think people know the unusual stakes of this by-election. They know that this is essentially the weirdest by-election of all time. Vote Labour to get rid of a Labour Prime Minister. And I suspect the prospect of having one of their own, a local lad who grew up nearby, into Downing Street will attract them rather a lot, even if at the moment they're a bit cheesed off with Labour. So I think it's advantage Burnham, if I have to say.
1: Well, that's the view of Rob Ford of the University of Manchester. Well, joining me now are Patrick Hennessy. Hello to you.
6: Hello, Adam.
1: And James Lyons. And Patrick, what do you think? Do you think that Andy Burnham would get Labour out of what looks like a tailspin at the moment?
6: I think that's what most of the Labour Party are putting their money on. I thought it was a very interesting decision. We'd been hearing, hadn't we, for weeks, if not months, that after being rejected by Labour's ruling body for the chance to fight the earlier by-election in the Northwest in Gorton and Denton, that Andy Burnham was looking for a seat, looking for a Labour MP, ideally in the Northwest, who would give up his seat or their seat for him. For a time, including last week, it seemed to be that this might be a very, very difficult task. And then we had the surprise decision of Josh Simons, the current Makerfield MP, to do just that. And it really raised the stakes to a massively high degree. It could come down to a few votes, literally either way, as to whether what looks now like the strong favourite process that Andy Burnham would be the next leader of the Labour Party, whether or not Keir Starmer actually steps down, or, you know, he would be in a strong position to take over, or whether he has to lick his wounds and go back to being Manchester mayor. So I think that's what now most people in the Labour Party, not all people in the Labour Party, but I think that's what they want. They accept that Keir Starmer's time is up, and the strong favourite to be the next Prime Minister, there's a lot of hurdles to jump over, is Andy Burnham.
1: James, has Andy Burnham got things that your old boss Keir Starmer hasn't got?
11: Well, first of all, I think Paddy's absolutely right. Look, Andy Burnham was born in Aintree, and he is the runaway favourite in the race for the next Labour leader.
1: If he can
11: clear the hurdle of the by-election. You know, I said on Thursday when Josh Simons announced he was stepping down that I thought Andy Burnham would be installed in Downing Street with a coronation potentially by the summer. And he's certainly got an easy charm about Andy, as well as some lovely eyes, of course, which have lots of admirers and parts of the Labour Party. But I think the issue here is whoever is Prime Minister, they are going to be confronted by the same problems that have bedeviled Keir Starmer. And for all the problems on the international stage, the number one issue facing whoever is leading the Labour Party is, how do you govern when there's no money? Now, if you look back at the last Labour government, they had tax credits which rewarded the party's natural supporters. If you look back at the coalition, they raised income tax thresholds in a way that actually benefited middle-income voters who were likely to vote for them. This government has had no such mechanism to reward their natural coalition, if indeed one still exists. And on the projections that I saw while I was in Downing Street that my colleagues were poring over, the only group of people in this country who will be better off by the end of this parliament are pensioners. And that should strike fear into whoever wants to lead this country and this government.
1: What do you think, Patrick? I mean, do you think that there is a something about Manchesterism, what Andy Burnham's already talked about, that, that could actually answer this question of people just feeling, you know, much poorer than they used to be?
6: I think that, yeah, he has shown a very, he's had shown a good track record in Manchester. I think it is fair to say, though, it's not, Manchesterism has not come from nowhere and didn't start when Andy Burnham got elected mayor there.
1: No, I mean, it was Richard Leese and Bernstein on the council, wasn't it, who really started it. But he's ridden that horse and it's been quite successful, he would say.
6: He would say, and there is a, you know, there is a vibe feeling, as I think you and James were alluding to, about him and the King of the North persona. I think he's very popular up there. He's counting on his personal popularity to carry the day in Makerfield and then propel him back down south again. But he's not unpopular in the south either among voters. I mean, you know, he does well in polls as to popularity contests within the general public all over the country. I think one thing I would say, though, is I think that the position of mayor of Manchester, which is where he's he has enjoyed some success, he hasn't had the overwhelming scrutiny from the media, from his political opponents, because Manchester went as mayor. It looks different now after the set of local elections, but it's been almost like a one party state. He has escaped the vast bulk of the scrutiny, and that is now coming at him like a tidal wave. And it is how he handles that, I think, that will go a long way to answering the question about whether he's successful. I also, you know, take James's point as well, that the country's broke. There's at least a sort of proxy war going on with Russia and with other major countries in terms of cyber attacks and saber rattling. And these are huge issues that he has to prove if he does become the next prime minister that he can deal with, and he's not battle hardened in the way that some other politicians are.
1: Well, he has been in the cabinet, the real cabinet. He was in Gordon Brown's cabinet. I think he was chief secretary to the Treasury, culture secretary, and health secretary, and then took the health brief under Jeremy Corbyn. Of course, he was a junior minister before that, and did 17 years as an MP, which, with all due respect to the present Prime Minister and indeed present Leader of the Opposition, is a longer track record.
11: He's been in politics since the 1990s, and he's shown, if I can put it like this, an admirable nimbleness during that time.
1: Now, that's what I want to ask you, because you're both former colleagues of mine, you know, in the Westminster press pack. How would you rate him as a minister and as a politician?
11: I think he's a very good politician, but I come back to
1: from that period. I meant,
11: yeah. You know, he was as I say, he's been like admirably nimble around. You know, where he served under Blair, under Brown, under Miliband, and under Corbyn. And look, I would just come back to the point that you just alluded there to kind of for international events, right? We are in a kind of roadrunner moment on the cost of living because of Iran. We've gone off the cliff. Our legs are going around, but gravity hasn't kicked in yet. We haven't felt the full impact of all of that. And the danger for any Labour prime minister is, A, is Labour leadable? They've got, you know, they're on the verge of getting rid of a second successful prime minister. Only two leaders have ever actually won a general election in the last 50 years. And it looks like both of them are going to be dumped out of parliament by their MPs. And how do you address this kind of cost of living crisis when money is so tight? We've seen the, you know, bond markets, the yields have already gone above the levels they were at under Liz Truss. And the danger for any Labour prime minister is you get crushed between, you know, the irresistible force of the parliamentary Labour Party and the immovable object of the bond markets.
1: Okay, we're going to have a look at that. Thank you both very much indeed for joining me there, Patrick Hennessy and James Lyons. Next, we're going to speak to Justin Mathers, Labour MP. 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
1: Well, thanks for your comments. John and Matthew point out that Andy Burnham has already failed to be leader twice. Is he really credible on defence? Matthew also wants to know why Labour thinks that the South will support Andy Burnham. Andrew says it sounds like we're promoting Burnham. I don't think we are. I think we're talking about him. Just to underline that, Joe, speaking about the interview with Kemi Badenoch, says, so refreshing to hear a politician who actually answers question. Badenoch head and shoulders above the rest. OK, let's get some more thoughts, though, on Andy Burnham, who is fighting, or we think is going to fight, this by-election in Makersfield. Of course, the steps are that Josh Simons has to resign. Then the Labour Party have to select Burnham as their candidate. And then, of course, there's a big question of can he win the seat? Let's speak to Justin Mathers, the Labour MP for Ellesmere Port and Bromsborough in the North West, and a former employment minister. Hello to you.
17: Hi.
1: Do you think Andy Burnham's going to make it all the way?
17: Well, I certainly hope so. I was out in Makerfield yesterday because we're obviously making a pretty quick start because this is going to be a very quick by-election. And, yeah, I thought the reception on the door for Labour before we've actually announced the candidate, of course, was pretty positive. So I think it's looking good, but there's obviously a long way to go in this by-election and there'll be many twists and turns along the way.
1: What do you think he's got that perhaps Keir Starmer doesn't have?
17: Well, I mean, that's the thing that the political analysts will talk about for years. But you only have to look at the ratings that he's got as a politician. He's head and shoulders above every other Labour politician, indeed every politician of any political party. I think it's his authenticity, straight talking, and that sort of common touch that, unfortunately, so many politicians lack. But we've all got different opinions of how politicians respond to the public. But I think whatever it is he's got, it certainly works, and the data's there to back that up.
1: Do you think it's right that Labour Party is clearly, or the parliamentary party certainly is clearly moving against an elected prime minister who does have a mandate, at least as far as a landslide majority amongst MPs, and who hasn't actually done anything wrong, you know, unlike Boris Johnson, for example?
17: Well, all politicians are there subject to performance, and we only have to look at the local election results, which, let's not forget, were just a week ago, and they were absolutely catastrophic for the party. I've been clear that whilst a change of prime minister isn't really where we want to go, you can't ignore the kind of defeats we've seen, not just in our heartlands, but across the whole of the United Kingdom. And that's something we've got to take very seriously. If we carry on like that, we are not going to exist as a party. So we've got to take a serious look at what we do now.
1: So what, changing prime minister is selfish in the interests of the Labour Party, not necessarily the country?
17: Well, I think that a lot of people have expressed the view that they're not happy with the way the Labour Party has governed so far. I think we have done some very good things, but there's also undoubtedly the case that we've made mistakes. It's also the case that, unfortunately, for whatever reason, and again, this is all a personal view, Keir Starmer is not connecting with the public. He's not able to articulate the case as to why Labour should be governing and why we are in power. And I think there's certainly a feeling amongst a lot of MPs as well as the public that we do need to think about a change.
1: What do you think Keir Starmer should do now? At what point should he give way to what you seem to think is sort of basically a failure in office?
17: Well, he's got to carry on governing the country, and there's obviously a lot of important decisions that need to be taken. And I think until we know what happens in the Makerfield by-election, we shouldn't have any particular movement from the Prime Minister. I would say that if and when he goes, it is going to have to be an orderly transition. We don't want to see the chaos of last weekend with backbench MPs suddenly launching leadership bids, which didn't have any substance behind them. He's got to decide himself that the time's up, and then he's got to set out an orderly timetable for his departure.
1: And if and when, and I appreciate you're not taking it for granted, Andy Burnham wins in Makerfield and becomes an MP, do you think there should be a leadership contest, or should it be, as perhaps happened with Gordon Brown, the party decided that he's the man of the moment?
17: Well, I think there will be a number of people who fancy their chances as Prime Minister. Obviously, we heard from Wes Streeting yesterday, who's a very capable politician, and set out some very important questions for the party. I think it's important, actually, that we have this debate about how we've got ourselves into this position and how we're going to address the big challenges moving forward. I think that is the right thing for the party to do. It's the right thing for the country, because the challenges aren't going to go away. And if we have that debate whilst we're still governing in an orderly way, I think we'll come out stronger for it.
1: So do you think there's going to be a new Prime Minister and Labour leader by the autumn party conference?
17: I would think there probably will be. I don't think we can put a precise timetable on these things, but there's obviously a lot that's got to happen before we get to that point. And clearly, unless Andy is elected as the MP for Makerfield, we're not really going to be having any sort of conversations about the leadership contest, because I think a lot of people are rooting for him to get in there and make the change that we so desperately need.
1: Gary says, if the main claim of Andy Burnham is that he's been a successful mayor of a big city, didn't we make that mistake over Boris Johnson?
17: Well, I think Andy Burnham and Boris Johnson are very different characters. Let's have a look at what he's done in Manchester. He's got really good growth figures for that region. And if we were able to replicate that across the country, and I think what he said about making sure that the whole country feels the benefit of growth, then I think that'll be an excellent platform to start to tackle some of the structural issues that we face as a country that have been left alone for far too long.
1: Justin Manners, thank you very much indeed for joining us, Labour MP there. Dan asks, does Burnham have to resign as mayor in order to run in the by-election? The answer is no, he doesn't. But were he to win, he would have to resign as mayor immediately. Stay with us. Lots coming up in the next hour.

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1: It is 11 a.m. I'm Adam Bolton. Thanks for joining us here on Times Radio. On the way, coronation or contest? We'll hear from one of the trade unions. Andy Burnham will need the backing of if he's going to get all the way to number 10. Plus, how worried should we be about market uncertainty given the government crisis? And we take a look through the Sunday papers as well. That's all after the latest news headlines with Andy Hayes.
2: Thank you, Adam. Good morning. The Culture Secretary has told Times Radio she backs the return of Andy Burnham to Parliament. Lisa Nandy was out campaigning with Burnham in the Makerfield constituency yesterday. Her constituency, Wigan, is next door to Makerfield. If Burnham, currently Mayor of Greater Manchester, gets back into Parliament, he's likely to challenge Sir Keir Starmer for the keys to number 10.
3: I'd love Andy to come back to Parliament. I've made no secret of that. I don't think he should have been blocked last time, and I said that at the time. I think that Greater Manchester's game was Westminster's loss, and I want more people who are speaking for towns like ours at the heart of government. But that is not a direct challenge on my part to the Prime Minister. I think we need to pull together and work together as a team.
2: Andy Burnham has said previously he would like the UK to rejoin the EU. Wes Streeting, who's announced he will run for the Labour leadership, also wants Britain to reverse Brexit. The Conservative leader, Kemi Badenoch, has told Times Radio that neither man has a plan for government.
4: They're not really criticising Keir Starmer's agenda. The only thing different we've heard is about rejoining the EU. Again, a throwaway comment that doesn't seem to understand the huge implications of that, the years it would take to do that. They don't have a plan to solve today's problems, whether on welfare, energy, cost of living, the economy. And I think we're going to be in this sort of limbo and stasis for several years.
2: Reform UK will be putting Brexit at the heart of their campaign in the Makerfield by-election. The Times' political editor, Stephen Swinford, says they will accuse Labour's Andy Burnham of wanting to open Britain's border to up to 500 million people. Burnham has said previously that he would like the UK to rejoin the EU. In Makerfield, two-thirds of voters backed Brexit in 2016. Italian Prime Minister Giorgia Meloni will visit Modena today after eight people were injured, four of them seriously, when a car ploughed into them in the city centre. Two people lost both of their legs. A 30-year-old man born in Italy and of North African origin was later arrested by police. The mayor of Modena says the suspect was treated for schizoid personality disorder in 2022. The World Health Organization says an Ebola outbreak in the Democratic Republic of Congo and in Uganda is a public health emergency of international concern. It says 80 suspected deaths, 8 laboratory confirmed cases, and 246 suspected Ebola cases had been reported as of yesterday. And in football, Chelsea have appointed former Liverpool midfielder Xavi Alonso as their new manager on a 4-year contract starting in July. The 44-year-old Spaniard left Real Madrid in January. Before that, he spent 3 years with Bayer Leverkusen, leading the German club to their first Bundesliga title in 2024, and to victory in the German Cup. And for a roundup of the news on demand, subscribe to the Times Radio News Briefing, and that's on any podcast platform.
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1: Good morning. Thanks very much indeed for joining us. It's clear that Sir Keir Starmer will not lead Labour into the next general election. That was the statement by the Labour supporting trade unions earlier this week. And while that actually is an open question, should Andy Burnham want to take on the Labour leadership, he will need the support of the union movement. We're going to hear from the boss of Usdaw in just a moment. Plus, the top former Manchester police officer, Maggie Oliver, who blew the whistle in grooming gangs, joins us to discuss the record of Burnham and his mayorship in the region. And as Labour's political crisis unfolded, the bond markets began rising. Just how worried should we be about market confidence in the government? And as always, after 11:30, we'll go through the Sunday papers as well. This week, joining me, Isabel Hardman, assistant editor of The Spectator, and David Wooding, leader writer at The Sun. And as always, please do keep in touch at Times Radio. Tweet us at Times Radio, text 87222. Please start your message with the word Times. WhatsApp us on 0333003253. Well, if there's a Labour leadership contest, whoever's in it will need the support of some trade unions. And over the past year, they've certainly made their discontent with the present Labour leadership for not delivering the change promised at the general election, to such an extent that on Wednesday last week, the 11 affiliated unions issued a damning statement making clear that, in their view, Sir Keir Starmer will not lead Labour into the next election, thereby opening up the prospect of replacement. This weekend, I spoke to Joanne Thomas, who is the General Secretary of USDAW, the Retail Workers Union, the Shop Workers Union, and began by asking her what she thinks of the current crisis.
5: I mean, I think it has been extremely chaotic. We've seen some disastrous results, which has been very concerning, obviously, to us in the trade union movement, but across the whole Labour movement generally. Lots of speculation, you know, lots of stuff that's detracting from what we should be talking about, which is what's in the best interest of the country and certainly the people who we represent throughout the trade unions. So, you know, now we're in a position where there's been some decision making. I hope that we can just move forward from this and get back onto, you know, more positive things that will help people feel better off by having a Labour government, basically.
6: Do you think we've reached the point where there will have to be a change of leader?
5: I think, you know, I signed up to a statement which said it would be unlikely that Keir Starmer would lead us into the next general election. But that doesn't necessarily mean I think he should resign immediately. I think that there has to be a period of reflection. There has to be the opportunity to allow Andy Burnham to run in Greater Manchester, because I think the calls have just become, too loud for anybody to ignore that, including the Prime Minister and the government. Now that's happened, I think, you know, all eyes will be on the by-election. What will happen after that by-election, I think ultimately, you know, we'll be then probably talking about, depending on what that looks like, potential sort of leadership contest, basically.
6: Yeah, will you or your union be actively supporting Andy Burnham in Makerfield?
5: I mean, we would want Andy to win the by-election because obviously we want a Labour MP, but that is a decision that I'll have to discuss with our own national executive and, you know, take counsel from more people, certainly within USDAW, because it's a collective decision. So it's not something I would unilaterally decide on at the moment. And I think for us in USDAW, and I would imagine across most of the union, it's about, you know, whoever ends up being the Labour leader, the Prime Minister at the moment, it's who's going to deliver in the interest of workers, because we need an economy that delivers for workers, which we haven't necessarily seen wholeheartedly recently. So the test will be to whoever ends up being successful, if there is indeed a leadership contest. So it's too early for us and for me to say that should be Andy Burnham. I think we just need to have a little bit more time and certainly see what the results are from the by-election, because this is not just about, you know, governing, it's about beating reform as well for us.
6: You know, because ultimately, if it comes to a contest, unions will be needed to support the candidates.
5: Absolutely, yes. Yeah.
6: So I wonder what your experience is of Andy Burnham as Mayor of Greater Manchester.
5: Yeah, I think Andy's done some really great things. He has delivered, certainly in a lot of areas where people expect a Labour Mayor to, with regards to, you know, raising people's, you know, how they spend their money, do they feel the benefit, and sort of allowing them to have a bit more money in the pocket with some of the fares and some of the things that he's done with the living wage around employees, making sure that they're signed up to good practices, having, like I say, good fares. So I think he's done some really good things, but that, I think, you know, being a mayor is definitely different to being an MP, and it's different to being in government. So I think Andy needs to demonstrate now to the constituents that actually he'll put things in practice that matter to them the most, especially linked with the economic benefits, to be able to win that seat and beat Reform.
6: Is it significant for you that after a run of Londoner or South of England leaders, Labour might have a leader from the North?
5: I do like to make sure, whether it's the leader or whether it's the cabinet, there is a broad reflection of society, whether that's people from the North, whether it's women, whether it's people from the BAME community. I think, you know, we absolutely need to have, you know, different people that reflect society. So I'm glad, you know, I'm glad that, you know, there's going to be more people that is in Parliament that have that background. And I think, you know, that would be beneficial. But I don't necessarily think you would make a decision whether or not you should be the Prime Minister or the leader purely based on that. It's got to be much more around what he believes will deliver from manifesto commitments, how he would support a better economy, how will he be on the international stage, how will he be on the domestic agenda. So I think that is one element, but to be honest with you, I think it's very small. It's probably just, I think for me, it would be a cherry on the cake, so to speak.
6: What do you think is the best way to stop the rise of Reform UK?
5: I mean, it's incredibly hard. I think, you know, we see how much they plough money into the social media. You know, you can't even go on anything these days as a Labour person, spokesperson, or, you know, myself, even when I go on socials, you know, you get absolutely bashed with Reform bots. You know, they don't care necessarily about sticking to the rules. You know, they don't necessarily care where they get their money from to be able to fight seats and things like that. So I think it'll be very difficult. Then you've got all of, you know, the media in the background, especially, you know, GB News. I think that their, you know, their strategy and their sort of style is actually delivering for them. Unfortunately, I hate to admit that. So I think we've got to find the solutions that combat that, that make sure that we are cutting through that, and that people are seeing that Reform haven't got the answers. I mean, they claim all the time to be friends of the workers, but if you look at how they voted in the Employment Rights Act, they voted against that time and time again. So I always, you know, encourage voters to look at their record. You know, the proof's in the pudding. Are they friends of the workers? Well, if they were, they certainly wouldn't be voting against things like the Employment Rights Act, which is set to be the biggest uplift workers have had in a generation. But I don't think it's just as easy as us giving some sound bites. I think we've got to make sure that we get out there, talk to people in the communities, talk to people in their workplaces, you know, talk to people anywhere we can get access to people to start making the case of why Reform's not the answer, and that their politics is about division and hatred, and then why Labour are the answer, and look at what the manifesto commitments are and look at what they've delivered so far. But unfortunately, that hasn't necessarily been cutting through as much as what we would have liked to have seen.
6: Can I talk to you a little bit about your members or your potential members? What do you say to people? And, you know, it's become commonplace saying, well, the high street is dead or dying.
5: Yeah. I mean, yeah. And we've been working really hard with Labour over the past 10 years around having a really good industrial strategy that delivers for our members, for the high street. That means having really secure jobs, means having companies having access to shops and having rates that reflect their ability to be able to actually open shops, because at the minute you've got really a real big imbalance of taxation with online giants versus bricks and mortar. So there could be some more work done around making sure there's a fairer taxation system. We're actually very aligned with Labour in what that should look like moving forward. And then obviously when we talk to businesses, making sure that they've got, like I said, them safe jobs, that they've got high rates of pay, that they've got decent contracts. Then in addition to that, you know, you need to have public services so people can actually get into high streets and towns more easily. And that comes down to, you know, Labour freezing rail fares, making sure that there's accessibility with parking. So there needs to be a really good coherent industrial strategy that's been spoken about and delivered on already, that needs to be continued, and we'll continue, you know, to do that and work with the Labour government to make sure that it's accessible, not just with the government, nor with employees as well, particularly when we're talking about representing our members where we have agreements.
6: Yeah, I mean, Burnham might say that is magisterism.
5: Well, actually, it's in here in where I am at the minute in West Yorkshire. It's actually in the north. There's a number of Manchesters that's created scenarios where you can get access to public transport at cheaper rates, and where they've got good economic solutions around what employers need to do to make sure that it's not necessarily state aid, that actually employers are paying living wages, and that they have, you know, workers have access to decent contracts and things like that. So it's not just happening in Manchester. That's Labour policy, and I'm sure regardless of whatever happens, those policies will set to continue. I think the problem is that not a lot of people know about them and not.
1: Well, that is Joanne Thomas of Usdaw speaking. And Lisa says, shocked, a reasonable sounding trade union leader speaking a lot of sense. On the other hand, Mart says, if they're going to blame GB News and social media for Reform UK, they clearly do not understand why voters have moved to Reform. Thank you for those comments. Next, we're going to discuss Manchester's record in Andy Burnham's record in Manchester with a leading former police officer. We're also going to look at the market reaction to the situation in the government. 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
1: Well, let's get an independent assessment of Andy Burnham's performance as Mayor of Manchester. We're joined now by the former police detective Maggie Oliver, who worked with Burnham when looking into grooming gang inquiries in the region. Good morning to you.
8: Good morning, Adam.
1: Tell us about Andy Burnham from the point of view of Manchester, and particularly the very concerning matter in the region, although also elsewhere in the UK, of grooming gangs.
8: Oh, where do I start? I think what I would say, first of all, is that I am a truly independent voice. I'm not a party political person, and I have seen failures in the Conservative government and the Labour government. So this is, you know, meant to be impartial. What I would say, first of all, as well, about Andy Burnham is that, yeah, I know him reasonably well. I quite like the guy, and I'd probably rather go to the pub with him than with Keir Starmer. And I have worked with him quite closely on the independent reviews he put together looking at child sexual exploitation grooming gangs in Manchester. Now, the information was already out there in 2017 because I'd already worked on the drama. I'd spoken out very vocally. And he says himself that he heard me on the radio and decided to call an independent review looking at Operation Augusta from 2005 and Operation Span in Rochdale from 2010, 11, 12. And I was hugely grateful for that. And I was hopeful that we would see the truth exposed. And what I would say, Adam, is that the Augusta review and the Rochdale review, I felt, were very thorough, very truthful. But in the middle of those two, Oldham review was squeezed. And in my opinion, based on all my experience, that was nothing less than a cover-up. And I wonder, I've repeatedly asked myself, why is that? And I think that looking at Augusta and Rochdale, he knew that the truth was already out there. And so the independent review team did a really good job, Gary Ridgway and Malcolm Newsom. What I would say, though, which is really very relevant, is that, you know, looking at those three places, those three inquiries, they looked at the past. And whilst Andy Burnham was very open about talking about the failures of the past, which everybody already knew about by that time, in all honesty, the fourth part of those inquiries, those reviews, was meant to be an assurance review. And that was published last year. Now, that was meant to look at what had happened since 2019 up until 2025. What happened in that, in my opinion and my experience, was actually a cover-up, and it was a paper exercise. And in what it led to was the resignation of the two independent reviewers who had spent 6 years scrutinising Greater Manchester Police. Instead, HMIC came in and they did not speak to a single victim or a single survivor who had been caught in the last 7 years of working with GMP. So what I have come to see and believe is that whilst the PR machine, you know, wheeled out very well about what was already in the public arena, when it came to really showing leadership and courage and gripping what is going on now, unfortunately, he turned away and we missed a huge opportunity to really bring changes that are needed. And I'm, you know, we have seen some change in Greater Manchester Police. I do think Stephen Watson is far better than the previous incumbent, Ian Hopkins. But we really did, Andy Burnham did not grasp the nettle in relation to the final part of that review. And I'm not saying anything here that I haven't said to him, and very publicly. And I
1: what did he say to you?
8: Well, he said that HMIC had more powers to uncover the real truth. But the reality was that HMIC only were able to see what GMP showed them. I know how these things work now. And in order to get really down into the deep and dirty stuff, you've got to know where to look. Gary and Malcolm, who had worked within GMP for 6 years, knew exactly where to look. And for them to resign because they were unwilling to put their name to a document which they knew was not true, is very telling to me. So, yeah, very much a public relations exercise, but you've got to see it right through to the end. And the parts, the Oldham review, again, was whether you say a cover-up or corrupt or a missed opportunity, that the community in Oldham know full well that there was nothing reported in that Oldham review that was worth the paper.
1: But I mean, ultimately, the mayor is not responsible for what Her Majesty's Inspectorate of Constabulary do, are they?
8: Well, Andy Burnham is the Police and Crime Commissioner. It was his choice to bring in HMIC. It was also his responsibility, if he really wanted to get to the truth of the matter, to support Gary and Malcolm in the final part of that four-part review. Why would you let two experts walk away with all that knowledge, all that experience, and bring in complete strangers? And the other thing, Adam, in relation to HMIC, you know, at the end of October, in October 2024, a small group of stakeholders, including myself, were invited to be part of their assurance review. We had a one-hour introductory Zoom meeting. 3 months later, they published the first part of their assurance review without having a single conversation with any of the people on that stakeholder group. That led to my resignation, but they never spoke to a single victim or a single survivor. How can you assure the public of Manchester that everything is now running properly when they do not even speak to one person caught in the middle of that system? And that was with the full support and backing of Andy Burnham as the Police and Crime Commissioner. So I have to speak as I see. And as I say, I saw him very willing to shine a spotlight on the failures of the past. But when it came to this duty of candor that he talks about, looking at what is going on now, which is how we will see change for the future in addressing what's going on now, I'm afraid that he fell short, in my opinion.
1: So, Maggie, just quickly, you're in Manchester, Greater Manchester. I don't know if you're in Makerfield or not. But if you did have a vote in Makerfield, who would you vote for?
8: Couldn't possibly say because I have to be non-political because of my my charity. But what I would say, I think that this is more about personal ambition rather than looking at the needs of the country. And I listened to your last speaker and I'm very, very frightened about what what will happen in this leadership contest. The country is in limbo. The world will be looking at us and thinking, what is going on? And, you know, we are jumping from the frying pan into the fire in a way when really I would like to see all political parties come together and put the country right, because we are facing frightening times ahead, and I'm terrified for where this country is going on lots of levels. So this is just one in a long line of

0: anticipate Andy Burnham challenging the Prime Minister, Sir Keir Starmer. And this, of course, all comes of the background that some months ago, Andy Burnham used the phrase saying that Britain should not be in hoc to the markets. Let's speak to Stephanie Flanders now, the head of economics and politics at Bloomberg. Hello to you, Stephanie.
1: Hi, Adam. Good to see you.
0: Now, just that remark about being in hoc to the markets. Andy Burnham, in his interview yesterday, suggested that he was simply saying it's not a good position to be in hoc to the markets rather than something different. How have people taken it?
1: Well, I mean, it's one of those things where there's a lot going on in the markets. So it's although there has been a reaction, we obviously saw, particularly when Josh Simon sort of resigned and to make way for Andy Burnham, we did see an immediate reaction on the pound. We saw a further increase in the cost of borrowing for the UK. But to be honest, it was a week where a lot of people around the world in the markets were also taking stock of the fact that the Iran conflict was going to carry on for quite a long time and inflation was going to be potentially much higher than they thought for longer than they thought. So when we look at sort of all the things that were driving up rates last week, funnily enough, from sort of global, even from a UK context, there was a bigger factor, which was this inflation factor. But it all puts pressure on the Rachel Reeves, on the financing difficulties. And yeah, it kind of highlights that it's not a great situation to be trying to sort of explain things or, you know, persuade the markets to do something different. That's not really how it works.
0: Why is Britain paying more than, you know, a lot of countries that we would regard ourselves to be much more economically stronger than, and also countries which have a substantially bigger proportion of their national wealth relative to the size of their debt?
1: Yeah, I mean, it's obviously something we look at a lot, and it's very striking even in comparison to France, which also has a pretty deadlocked political situation. Its debt is slightly higher, and yet we've consistently had quite a big gap. One of them is not very much to do with the government, which is inflation. In fact, Rachel Reeves was trying to take steps to reduce inflation in the last budget, but it got overwhelmed by Iran. The fact that we have consistently had above target inflation and higher inflation than, for example, the Eurozone for many years, that's one big factor. There is obviously also a credibility factor, an instability factor. We saw that obviously most dramatically during the Liz Truss period. But the fact that we've had been unable to really settle on not just a kind of settled political situation and a prime minister, but really a kind of growth model post-Brexit, I think that's one of the things that's just sort of percolating in the markets. You know, they don't just look at how much debt you have or even inflation. They look at whether or not you have a kind of predictable, stable path going forward. And they're just not seeing that even under this government in the last 2 years.
0: Now, Andy Burnham is talking about a more active public sector, taking some things back into public ownership of some kind, but at the same time he's also talking about wanting to work with business and industry on growth. Is that likely to take the heat off the UK in the markets?
1: You know, it's one of those things. You know, another thing that's a negative for the UK is that people in the markets don't really have to care about the UK anymore. They actually need reasons to buy UK government debt. They don't need, you know, if you're in the Eurozone or if you're the US, you kind of have to buy that debt. But we're not part of some bigger entity. We're just the UK now. And so we sort of have to, we don't have to necessarily, you know, they're not watching everything we do. So I suspect when it comes to Andy Burnham, you know, he could, they're not, you know, frankly, they're not going to care whether he is putting large bits of transport network or other bits of industry into public hands. They will care about what the basic path is for the public finances, what our sort of growth story is. And I think the interesting thing about Andy Burnham is, you know, as is often commented for and against, you know, he's someone who's been pretty flexible over the years. He was associated and was indeed a minister for one of the more successful Labour governments of recent times. So, you know, if he has a plan and it looks like he's got a sort of stable, he's put the government on a more stable footing to get things done, I think, you know, there'll be many investors who will think that's fine. Although, as I say, it's just not something that they're they don't have to really worry about the UK at all. I mean, some people will just say this is too much trouble.

0: I think I'm just going to invest somewhere else.
1: Okay, so it's our problem. We've got to sort it out. What could we do?
0: Well, I think that the basic, the bad luck that this government has had, and you know this, Adam, you know, there was a story that Rachel Reeves and others were telling at the beginning of this year, which was just wait, you know, we've got various things that have taken a while to come through, things like the planning reforms. They only just got onto law at the end of last year. So there were things that were kind of coming into place. We also had seen a private investment going up. We'd seen, you know, some quite a lot of and productivity growth that we haven't seen for a long time, you know, businesses getting more out of people for the same pay. You know, all of that was sort of tentative positive signs that we might have actually had a more positive story to tell about the UK, blown out of the water by the Iran crisis. So there's an element of bad luck here. I think if ironically, I mean, you're asking me about the markets. I think if whatever comes out of this looks more stable than what we've seen before, and crucially has some answer to, you know, what happens after the next election, if you have potentially, you know, five parties and a kind of chaotic result, if there's some answer to that coming out of this by-election and potential leadership challenge, I think that possibly could be more reassurance than anything else. You know, the worry is that the UK just sort of doesn't know, is entering into this kind of period of ungovernability with a first past the post electoral system and five parties all on a sort of broadly similar ratings. I think that's one thing that people are looking at.
1: Stephanie Flanders of Bloomberg, thank you very much indeed for joining us. Well, coming up next, it's time to look through the Sunday papers. That's after we get the news headlines from Andy Hayes.
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3: Thank you, Adam. Good morning. The Culture Secretary has told Times Radio she backs the return of Andy Burnham to Parliament. Lisa and Andy was out campaigning with Burnham in the Makerfield constituency yesterday. Her constituency, Wigan, is next door to Makerfield. If Burnham, currently Mayor of Greater Manchester, gets back into Parliament, he's likely to challenge Sir Keir Starmer for the keys to Number 10. Nandy was asked if, politically, Burnham is to the left or the right of her.
4: I'd say north, actually. Forget left or right. Both of us have wanted to move politics north for quite some time. And by that, I mean, actually, that there are too many parts of the country that just have been disrespected for too long. Our contribution hasn't been seen. And the issues that we've got, the chronic underinvestment and a lack of confidence in us has been felt for a long time.
3: Reform UK will be putting Brexit at the heart of their campaign in the Makerfield by-election. The Times' political editor, Stephen Swinford, says they will accuse Andy Burnham, who has said he supports rejoining the EU, of wanting to open Britain's border to up to 500 million people. And business leaders featured in this year's Sunday Times Rich List say Labour's infighting is self-indulgent and is causing serious damage to the economy. Among them is financial trader Lord Cruddas, whose personal fortune this year is estimated at £1.1 billion. He says he's no fan of Sir Keir Starmer and would rather have a general election than a Labour leadership contest. And for a roundup of the news on demand, find the Times Radio news briefing on the Times Radio app.
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1: Thanks very much indeed for joining us here on Times Radio. There's a lot coming up in the next hour after midday. With the Labour leadership on the cards, we thought we'd open up the archive to look at some of the more famous Labour transfers of power and failures in recent times. We'll head to Makerfield for the latest there as Reform and Labour prepare to take on each other, although there's not yet an official contest. And Donald Trump came back from China this week. Did he achieve anything? But first, it's time to look through the Sunday papers. And joining me this week are Isabel Hardman, who is the assistant editor of The Spectator, and David Wooding, the leader writer at The Sun and former editor of The Sunday Express. Hello to you both.
9: Good morning.
10: Morning.
1: Right, I want to start with the Sunday Times Rich List, a big annual document of who's rich and who isn't. And we've got this time round, we've got some billionaires. We're just hearing like Lord Cruddas weighing in, saying that stability is not helping them. What did you make of the rich list, Isabel?
10: Yeah, I thought that was a really interesting complaint from some of those figures, and not a massive surprise because the instability is hurting the country. I think also the sort of stasis that we've had over the past few months of Keir Starmer not actually being able to achieve anything isn't particularly productive for the country either. So it's not just the chopping and changing, the need to chop and change, as both Conservatives and now it seems Labour have ended up feeling. It's also the lack of leadership, I think, that this country has had for quite a long time.
1: David, the billionaire count in the UK is apparently down. It's 20 less than it was, 157 billionaires or billionaire families, according to the rich list. But it seems a lot of the people who've left are foreign-born. They were here as non-doms, whereas actually the number of UK homegrown billionaires has gone up.
9: Yeah, it does seem, Adam, that a lot of people who are in the high net wealth bracket have left the country. The number, a lot of the UK-born people have either moved abroad, or people who were set up in Britain have gone to places like Dubai and so forth. And this is all probably part of the high tax culture in Britain, but also the uncertainty. Sanjay Hinduja was pointing out in the Sunday Times article that in India, where the economy has grown strongly, they've had the same leadership for 12 years. And of course, here we've had seven prime ministers and eight chancellors, I think, in the last decade, and we're set to have even more. So the instability is also adding to the unlikely reason to stay in Britain.
1: Should we care if there are fewer billionaires?
9: Well, they're wealth creators. They create jobs. They invest in companies here. So yes, I mean, we can all get involved in this wealth envy or class warfare, if you like. But the wealthy people here bring good jobs. I mean, the Times Radio and the Sun and other papers are run by a wealthy person who invested in that company. The Times and the Sunday Times wouldn't be here if Rupert Murdoch hadn't come and saved them.
1: Well, and indeed, actually done, considerable work and considerable employment in this country, which not necessarily all of them do. What about the great political battles of our time? Isabel, Andy Burnham, Wes Streeting and Keir Starmer. What did you make of the Sunday newspaper coverage?
10: Yeah, I mean, it's lurching towards Europe, isn't it? The Labour Party is now in danger of what David Cameron warned about a couple of decades ago, which is that it could end up just banging on about Europe. You've got Wes Streeting calling for Britain to eventually rejoin the European Union. I mean, there's a lot going on there. It's not just about what Wes Streeting actually thinks. It's about making life difficult for Andy Burnham as he potentially faces a big reform challenge in the Makerfield by-election. Andy Burnham.
1: What you think Streeting sort of sabotaging Burnham?
10: I mean, I wouldn't put it past Wes Streeting to be quite tactical in the run-up to a leadership contest. You know, if Andy Burnham has to spend a by-election campaign against reform talking about Brexit and about reopening all of that, that's not going to benefit Andy Burnham. And Andy Burnham also doesn't want to appear too Brexity because that will upset the Labour membership. So as well as burnishing Wes Streeting's credentials with a Labour membership that's much more suspicious of him, it does craftily work in his favour potentially in making Andy Burnham's path back into Parliament harder.
1: I mean, Burnham did make it quite clear in his interview with ITV yesterday that although he's in favour of closer links with Europe, he thought that any changes in the present position would have to be in a manifesto at the next election. So, I mean, is he perhaps a bit of a victim of maybe, dare I say it, a Conservative newspaper campaign to make this by-election about Europe when he says he wants to talk about something else, David?
9: Well, no, I mean, it was Wes Streeting who raised
1: the issue. Yeah, no, I understand, but Burnham, you know, has made his position clear, yet it's on the front pages of the newspapers.
9: Well, it is going to become a big issue in this by-election, without doubt, because one of the problems for Labour is that its working-class base mostly voted Brexit. If you go into the north, lots of people, for instance, in Makerfield, 66% of the voters there were in favour of Brexit. And in the wards during the local elections on May the 7th, all eight seats went to the Reform Party. So Brexit hasn't gone away. Brexit was not necessarily about migration or about sovereignty. It was mostly about disillusionment with governments not doing what the people of Britain wanted, ignoring their wants and going steaming ahead with what they thought they wanted. And that festering disillusionment has now transferred itself because Brexit, the benefits of Brexit that were there were benefits of Brexit, were not seized upon, and taking back control meant that the government didn't know what to do with it. The festering disillusionment has all transferred itself to the Reform Party now. So that is the new vehicle for people's disillusionment with politics. And so if he starts bringing up Brexit during the campaign, and like Isabel said...
1: Well, that's my point. He's not bringing it out. It's other people who are bringing it out, including Wes Streeting.
9: Well, it may well have been a hand grenade by Wes Streeting, because if Andy Burnham doesn't win the Makerfield seat, and it's no means a given that he will, then what happens then? Does Keir Starmer stay in power, or do they carry on with the leadership without Andy Burnham in it?
1: And what about the future of Keir Starmer? We've got in the Mail on Sunday, Isabel, Dan Hodges saying that his source says Keir Starmer is going to stand down, but wants to do it on his own terms. I mean, if Burnham doesn't win this by-election, is there any need for him to stand down?
10: I think the idea of a prime minister wanting to leave on their own terms is both very common and also entirely unrealistic for most prime ministers. They all have their own exit plan, but very rarely end up being able to execute that exit plan on their own terms. And look, you know, if Andy Burnham doesn't come back to Parliament, that doesn't suddenly solve Keir Starmer's problems. Keir Starmer's problems are self-created and outwith Andy Burnham. And he's got this very threadbare King's Speech where there's only one really sort of radical piece of reform, which is on immigration. And that's going to be extremely hard to get past Labour backbenchers. Beyond that, he doesn't really have very much to offer or to try to pursue in terms of reforms. So the question remains, which is what is the point of Keir Starmer? What is the point of this Labour government if already it can't be pursuing the change that it promised voters, whatever that change was? And it turns out that Keir Starmer never really worked out what that change was.
1: Now, Nigel Farage says, as you'd expect, the Reform UK are going to throw everything and expect to win in this Makerfield by-election. But I thought, David, there was an interesting column by Dominic Lawson talking about Nigel Farage at a dinner going white with anger when a joke was made at his expense. Do you think, as the headline says, that Farage's thin skin could be his undoing?
9: Well, it does. It does scratch the surface of the personality of Nigel Farage, who comes across as a chap you'd like to have a drink and a smoke with in the local pub, and he talks, says things as a normal punter would do. But it seems, according to this, that he did get rather rankled when James Cleverly had a dig at his friendship with Putin, where he to quote Dominic Lawson, he turned white with anger, the colour drained from his normally ruddy features, and he shouted, "Why don't you F yourself?" And nearly walked out, but he didn't actually. And there's a few other little instances here about, he mentions also Craig McKinley, who defeated him in the in the seat in Southend where he stood. And when Craig McKinley had sepsis, when he lost his arms and legs, he didn't get so much as a text from Nigel Farage. And that again was seen by Dominic Lawson as some kind of burning anger towards him. So I think what he's saying is that this might, TV and radio presenters like yourself, Adam, might be able to get under his skin a little bit by poking fun at him a bit, and that might be a weakness in the general election when it comes.
1: Well, we certainly like to get the chance. I should say that once again, Reform UK were unable to provide anyone with us for the programme today. Well, we'll have more from the Sunday papers and from Isabel and David in just a moment. This is Sunday Morning with Adam Bolton on Times Radio.
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1: Well, more from the Sunday papers in just a moment, but here's your regular reminder to check out the Times Tech podcast, where this week the hosts Katie Prescott and Danny Fortson are discussing a court case between OpenAI's Sam Altman and X's Elon Musk.
14: When you step back, you're like, oh my goodness. Like, all of these people, and a lot of them are very young and have kind of come from nowhere to be, you know, many billionaires over. You're kind of like, oh wow, who... These are the stakes. This is why there is a trial.
15: Mm.
14: Because whomever is in control of this technology, whomever is on that ground floor, stands to make an extraordinary amount of money and have extraordinary power.
1: Well, do look out for the Times Tech podcast, wherever you get your podcasts. Now, we're looking at the Sunday papers with Isabel Hardman of The Spectator and David Wooding of The Sun. And let's move on a little bit from the politics of the moment in this country to some other stories. And both The Sunday Times and The Observer have a very interesting story, Isabel, about someone you might have come across. I certainly have. This is Steve Hilton, who used to be an advisor to David Cameron, who is now running as the leading the race, apparently, as a Republican candidate to be the next governor of California.
10: Yeah, I mean, he's a remarkable man, isn't he? He sort of shapeshifts. He's now got Donald Trump's complete and total endorsement in capital letters from the US president. And this is the guy who encouraged David Cameron to hug a hoodie and hug a husky and hug lots of other things that were sort of quite centrist and fluffy back in the run-up to the 2010 election. I was fascinated, actually, I have to say, that his focus is on cost of living, which, yeah, every politician's focus is on cost of living. But I read his book, More Human, that he published, gosh, it must have been maybe about 10 years ago now. And he's a fascinating guy in the sense that he's very good at pointing at problems, and then he tends to come up with extremely middle-class solutions to them. So he was talking about the sort of lack of humanity in food production and, you know, supermarkets and so on, mass consumerism. But his solution largely seemed to be organic farmers markets, which I'm not entirely sure is the most cost-effective solution to the cost of living crisis. So perhaps his ideas have moved on a little bit since then. But I've always seen him as being somebody who, yeah, is good at diagnosis, less good at treatment.
1: David Wooding, you come across Steve Hilton?
9: Yes, it's quite a thing to get a Republican.
1: I mean, he was the one, wasn't he, who used to wear T-shirts and be barefoot in number 10.
9: Yeah, T-shirt, and he'd walk around in his stocking feet. I often wonder what would happen if he ever stood on a nail or something around Downing Street. It's not one of the cleanest floors around. He did stand twice for election and failed. The thought of a Republican in California, though, is a tough one to tackle, because it's notoriously Democratic along there. But a friend is quoted in this article as saying that Steve would be tough on immigration, but he can't for a moment believe he would support ICE agents storming houses because he's the child of immigrants. So perhaps he might have the right balance and the right mindset for the people of California.
1: Yeah, I mean, he certainly is someone who's said dramatic things in the past. And, of course, he did have, for a time, a programme on Fox News in the United States. Someone else who has gone from the UK and been a big hit abroad is the Princess of Wales, who's just done her first solo trip for a number of years since her cancer diagnosis to Italy. And I thought, Isabel, a really interesting piece about from Roy Anika in the Sunday Times about how Kate sees her role.
10: Yeah, I found it quite moving, actually, not least because this is obviously part of her recovery from cancer, but also it was a sort of portrait of the kind of woman that the Princess of Wales is, who she wants to be, the path she wants to forge. The fact that she's, you know, very, very focused on early years and the chances that children get in the first 5 years of their life. And Roya writes that not everyone is as enthralled by this as Kate is. And some people have suggested that she could be taking on sort of edgier, more radical causes, a bit like Diana, Princess of Wales, did with AIDS and landmines, for instance. But the piece points out that this is actually what Kate cares about, and that she really believes in this, and she doesn't want to be someone she's not, and she's actually genuinely energised by this. And I found that, you know, the way in which she was so engaged in the visits she was doing, and also surprised by how many people wanted to see her. I mean, she's, you know, she's one of the most famous and admired women in the world, but still seems quite touched that there's a crowd for her turning up on a visit. It was a very human piece. And, you know, I think that the way in which she, in a very dignified fashion, uses her position to quietly and without much ego try to further causes that she really thinks are very important to Britain's social fabric is really admirable.
1: But David, she's not a sort of global superstar like Princess Diana, is she?
9: No, she inherited a title that will always be associated with the mother-in-law she never met. But she's definitely determined to be her own woman. She's dedicated to this early years program, and she sticking to her guns like in fact Diana would have done. But her aides say that she's allergic to advice from the public relations people, and that she'll never do something just because the media will like it. So she's clearly got her own mind on this. And the other thing I might say, Adam, is that, you know, in a time of political turmoil and upheaval and constant changing at the top in Downing Street, it shows the importance of the royal family here, because they, you know, even though we've lost the Queen, Queen Elizabeth II, we do have some kind of constancy and continuity there, which is good for the nation. It gives us something to cling on to, I think.
1: Royals seem to be enjoying sort of perhaps a bit of a resurgence in popularity as governments get into trouble, as our government gets into trouble. A lot of the papers also feature Rod Stewart congratulating or thanking the King for putting, quotes, that rat bag back in his place.
9: That was a quote of the week, I think. That'll be quote of the week in a lot of papers. But yes, I mean, they do a good job, the royals. The fact that the King went out there on a very, very difficult mission, and he walked that tightrope with great aplomb and managed to show soft power at its hardest.
1: Now, story in a number of the newspapers, on the front of the Sunday Telegraph, but also covered in the Sunday Times, coming out of this report by Rob Burley, written for the Unheard website, about, you know, suggestions that trans activists were bullying the news agenda at the BBC. What do you make of it, Isabel?
10: Yeah, really strong quotes from Fran Unsworth saying that she says, "I would actually say it drove me out just dealing with the progressive editorial issues and the bullying around them all. It was incredibly difficult." And, you know, I think culture has moved on a little bit from that kind of that ideological sort of steel barrier where anyone who had a different view or even a question about the prevailing view on sex and gender was silenced. I think we have moved on from that, but it shows the incredible danger of not being able to question popular and progressive assumptions, because you end up in a real cul-de-sac of bullying and toxicity.
1: And the report certainly points out, David, that it wasn't only the BBC as an institution that came under this sort of pressure. A lot of it based around the formerly gay advocacy group Stonewall.
9: Yes, they've got involved with lots of companies, and you know, I've heard anecdotal evidence of them of companies having inclusivity strategies which go way beyond just being fair to everybody, and people having, there was one organisation where they've got an inclusivity and diversity strategy where the staff are not allowed to hire any new employees. So, I mean, they couldn't alter what they had anyway, but they were spending hours and hours building up diversity strategies. And in the BBC, for instance, it interfered with the rules of having non-bias and balance in their reporting, because they were being swayed in that direction all the time.
1: Well, thank you very much indeed to David Wooding of The Sun and Isabel Hardman of The Spectator. Lots more to come.

0: across the UK, on DAB, online and on your smart speaker. 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
1: A very good afternoon. It's midday. I'm Adam Bolton here on Times Radio. Coming up this hour, we're going to open up the archive to look at contested Labour leadership battles of the past. Plus, Donald Trump has got back from China. What was gained and what does it mean for the future of relations between the two world's superpowers? And what would it take to get Britain growing again? We'll hear the case put forward in a new report by the Labour Growth Group. All that after the news headlines from Andy Hayes.
2: Thank you, Adam. Good afternoon. The Culture Secretary has told Times Radio she backs the return of Andy Burnham to Parliament. Lisa Nandy was out campaigning with Burnham in the Makerfield constituency yesterday. If he gets back into Parliament, he's likely to challenge Sir Keir Starmer for the Labour leadership. The Mayor of Greater Manchester says the UK requires a new path involving stronger public control of life's essentials, including energy, transport and water. But the Conservative leader, Kemi Badenoch, has told Times Radio that Burnham is not a serious candidate to be Prime Minister.
3: I think he is enjoying a popularity from not having to make any difficult decisions. And the minute he gets the job, he will run into problems. And he does not have a serious economic agenda. Saying you'll stay within the fiscal rules is not a plan. These are all sort of talking points that they seem to have memorized without actually understanding what is fundamentally wrong with the country and what needs fixing.
2: Cameron Garrett from the polling organisation More in Common says if Burnham does win the Makerfield by-election, he'll have a good chance of moving into Downing Street.
4: When we put all of the Labour leadership candidates, ones that we think might stand, on a list, Andy Burnham is the standout character way in front. We see one in five saying that he would be their preferred choice, compared to everyone else being fewer than one in ten.
2: An Ebola outbreak in Africa is being described as a public health emergency of international concern. The World Health Organization says there have been at least 80 suspected deaths in the Democratic Republic of Congo. Dr. John Kaseya from the Africa Centers for Disease Control and Prevention says Western countries like the UK should not ignore this.
5: Western countries, they don't understand that when Africa is affected, they are also at risk. Because people are flying every day. And it means building strong system, supporting Africa, investing in Africa to have the local manufacturing of our vaccine and medicine.
2: Uganda says one death has been reported among people travelling from the DRC. Italian Prime Minister Giorgia Meloni will visit Modena today after eight people were injured, four of them seriously when a car ploughed into them in the city centre. Two people lost both of their legs. A 30-year-old man born in Italy and of North African origin was later arrested by police. The mayor of Modena says a suspect was treated for schizoid personality disorder in 2022. And in football, Chelsea have appointed former Liverpool midfielder Xabi Alonso as their new manager on a four-year contract starting in July. The 44-year-old Spaniard left Real Madrid in January. Before that, he spent 3 years with Bayer Leverkusen, leading the German club to their first Bundesliga title in 2024 and to victory in the German Cup. And for a roundup of the news on demand, subscribe to the Times Radio News Briefing on any podcast platform.
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1: Good afternoon. Thanks for tuning in. Barry's just sent a message saying, I've just tried to listen to the Archers. If anybody's any doubt for the BBC, how far the BBC has fallen, then I suggest you take a listen. Well, I suggest you don't. Stick with Times Radio. Well, coming up, the former Health Secretary, Wes Streeting, called for a battle of ideas, not personalities. Does that work? We thought we'd open up the archive to look at the history of Labour leadership contests in just a moment. Donald Trump is safely back from China and has cautioned Taiwan not to declare its independence from China. So how well did that superpower meeting with Xi really go? And in political thinking, we'll discuss how the government should focus on growing the economy, a mission once labelled as its core ambition, drawing on a new report. And do please continue to get in touch with your thoughts. Tweet at Times Radio, text 87222, start your message with the word Times, or WhatsApp us on 0333 003 2353. Well, the battle for the soul of the Labour Party is underway, we're told, with the factions from the socialist left, the soft left, to the Labour right, all gearing up with candidates of their own. In what we're streeting, the former health secretary says he wants to be a battle of ideas. Andy Burnham, should he win, will be the front runner, said to have the numbers to contest the Labour leadership, along with Angela Rayner and Al Carnes and Wes Streeting, who's thrown his hat into the ring. So we thought we'd open up the archive to look at the history of Labour leadership contests. And joining me to do that is Professor Tim Bale of Queen Mary University of London. Hello to you.
6: Hi there.
1: I thought we'd start with 1976. That was when Harold Wilson announced that he was going to go. That was a pretty broad contest, wasn't it, with not only Jim Callaghan, but Michael Foot, Roy Jenkins, Tony Benn, Dennis Healey and Anthony Crosland all talked about as perhaps the next leader.
6: Yes, in some ways, this was the platonic classic Labour leadership contest, really. They were all heavyweights in their different ways. Probably we've never seen a lineup like that since, to be honest. We had Crosland, who actually dropped out quite early, who was the author of The Future of Socialism, this revisionist text that many people in Labour see as, if you like, the forerunner of New Labour. You have heavyweight former ministers, Callaghan, Jenkins, Healey, people who either had been Chancellor of the Exchequer or Home Secretary, or in Healey's case, were Chancellor of the Exchequer. So it was an incredible lineup and quite a contest.
1: And in the end, Jim Callaghan, perhaps the most experienced but least spectacular option, he won. Here he is.
7: ...to finish as Foreign Secretary and would have been content. I've had a very enjoyable life in politics, and I hope in some senses rewarding. But having had the opportunity of doing this, now I am looking forward to it very much.
8: Was it exciting when the prospect suddenly opened up?
7: Yes, exciting in some ways. Also, I think you had a feeling, am I capable of doing this? Am I right? I don't want to sound pompous or priggish or pious about it, but that thought must cross your mind, because when I walked down the stairs of number 10 here now, with all the photographs that you've seen of all my predecessors, I sometimes feel their eyes are following me round as I walk down, either out of pity or scorn, I just don't know.
1: Rather phlegmatic Jim Callaghan there, talking about becoming Prime Minister. I mean, perhaps a much more emotional and vicious contest was the one for the deputy leadership in 1981, Tim.
6: Yes, absolutely. That was when, obviously, Labour was riven, really, with divisions between the left and the right. There are all sorts of recriminations about the time that Labour had spent in government between 74 and 79. People on the left felt that the party hadn't moved and kept its promises with regard to working families. There was obviously the issue of unilateral nuclear disarmament there, so it did become quite a poisonous contest.
1: Here's Tony Benn speaking.
9: You've got to have a socialist perspective. Now, the word socialism is spat out on the media as if it was a sort of disease. They get a picture of somebody, sometimes me, with his hands out and his eyes open. Socialism, they say, and the children are put to bed and mother has a... Mother has another Ovaltine and settles down to her novel from the Boots Library, and people hope it'll all go away. But that's not how it's pronounced. It is socialism. It's about trying to construct a society around production for need and not just for profit, around meeting people's needs. That's what it's about.
1: Well, in 1994, Labour ended up going in a very different direction from what Tony Blair would have liked. That was following the death of John Smith. The party was looking for a new leader, with two key front runners were seen to be Gordon Brown and Tony Blair. But in the end, they did a deal and Brown didn't run. Tony Blair would ride out victorious with 57% of the vote. Speaking some months later at his first party conference address, he went on to challenge the party's Clause 4, its sacred statement of its beliefs in public ownership.
10: There is no choice between being principled and unelectable, and electable and unprincipled. We have tortured ourselves with this foolishness for too long. We should win because of what we believe. And that task of renewing our nation, it's not one for the faint-hearted, or the world-weary, or cynical. It's not a task for those afraid of hard choices, for those with complacent views, or those seeking a comfortable life. I want to tell you something. At the next election, the voters will have had this Tory government for 17 or 18 years. They may hate them, but they know them. And I want them now to know us, our identity, our character as a party. And change is an important part of that. We have changed. We were right to change. Parties that do not change die. And this party is a living movement, not an historical monument.
1: Professor Bell, I remember being at that conference, and actually it was such a sensitive issue that they had to go around explaining to us that Tony Blair had actually said he wanted to change Clause 4, and he was successful on it. But I think looking now, you know, with Andy Burnham, for example, talking about renationalisation, it's fair to say he didn't settle the argument once and for all.
6: No, I don't think he did. I mean, I think there has been this continual tension, really, in the Labour Party between those who take a kind of maximalist, socialist view of the economy in particular, and those like Blair, like Crosland, actually, who see themselves as modernisers, as revisionists, who stress the fact that a party has to adapt to change. I guess, obviously, Burnham would say that actually we've tried some of the experiments that Blair didn't do anything to get rid of, privatisation of water, for example. They haven't worked, and actually it's time to think again. So he could argue, perhaps, that actually his perhaps more centrist Blairite opponents are the ones who are stuck in the past, and in fact he is advocating adaptation.
1: And in spite of Tony Blair winning three elections, his party got fed up with him in 2006, and he handed over to Gordon Brown in 2007. And that was interesting because it happened without a contest. Could that happen again?
6: Well, it could. I mean, that was a coronation, really, of Gordon Brown. But of course, what happened to Brown afterwards suggests that perhaps Labour might have been better, perhaps even with another candidate, or at least some kind of contest which would allow people to assess the extent to which Brown could or couldn't be a successful salesman, if you like, for the Labour Party. We saw over in the United States what happened when Joe Biden went, and instead of having a contest, they anointed, as it were, Kamala Harris. Didn't put her through her paces in a way that might have allowed them to see some of the downside of her candidacy. The same could be said perhaps of Theresa May, really. She didn't really have to go through the kind of contest that perhaps was needed. And of course, as Prime Minister, she revealed that, you know, she wasn't perhaps the best salesperson for the Conservative cause.
1: But when you do have a leadership contest, they don't always go in the predictable direction. I'm thinking about 2010 when Gordon Brown stood aside after losing the general election. And we end up with a battle of the brothers with Ed Miliband going up against his brother, David Miliband, who he beat. This is how he paid tribute to him.
11: I'm incredibly honoured that you've chosen me to lead this party. David, I want to say to you, I have always known what an extraordinary person you are. And now you've again shown to everyone else, with the graciousness you have shown since Saturday and the extraordinary and inspiring speech you made yesterday, what an extraordinary person you are. Thank you. And conference, let me scotch a myth about David and me right away. Some people, you may have noticed, seem to think I might be more left-wing than him. It certainly wasn't true when we were kids. I'll never forget the day I stole his football. And you know, he was so angry with me, he nationalised my train set. That's the kind of household we grew up in.
1: For all of that protest, it was a real change in direction for the party, wasn't it then, Tim?
6: It was, and I think that victory also alerts us to something that is important, which is actually in some ways quite nerdy, but does make a difference, which is the system under which Labour leaders have been elected. It's changed over time. And in that contest, for example, Ed Miliband only won that contest because of the support he got from the trade union section of the electoral college. Actually, David was more popular in other parts of the party. And of course, you know, we are now talking about another system. It's one member, one vote. Way back when we were talking about the first leadership contest, we were talking about in 76. Well, then it was just MPs who had the vote. And I think that has made a huge difference in terms of who gets chosen and the direction that the Labour Party then goes in.
1: And that new system introduced by Ed Miliband after the party's defeat gave way to a contest which was actually won by an insurgent, by Jeremy Corbyn. Although that was one of the times previously that Andy Burnham contested the leadership. Here's his video at the time.
12: The party that I love has lost its emotional connection with millions of people. The way to get it back can't possibly be to choose one group of voters above another, to speak only to people on 0 hours contracts or only to shoppers at John Lewis. Our challenge is not to go left or right, to focus on one part of the country above another, but to rediscover the beating heart of Labour. And that must always be about the aspirations of everyone and speaking to them like we did in 1997. And what is aspiration? It is about giving every single person the dream of a better life.
1: Well, for all that, Burnham went on to lose pretty dramatically to Jeremy Corbyn. And Mr. Corbyn would discuss the changes in the membership and the new young membership in his victory speech.
13: To those returning to the party who were in it before and felt disillusioned and went away, welcome back. Welcome back to your party. Welcome home. And there's the media, and maybe many of us simply didn't understand the views of many young people within our society. They had been written off as a non-political generation who was simply not interested, hence the relatively low turnout and low level of registration of young people in the last general election. They weren't. They're a very political generation that were turned off by the way in which politics was being conducted and not attracted or not interested in it. We have to and must change that. So the fight back now of our party gathers speed and gathers pace.
1: Well, of course, since then, Danny Burnham went on to serve briefly in the shadow cabinet of Jeremy Corbyn, but Mr. Corbyn has now been ousted from the Labour Party by Keir Starmer. Professor Vale, we heard a lot of talk there from Jeremy Corbyn about those voters and the influence they could have in a leadership contest. Are they still there? Could they have that influence again?
6: Well, they could, but I'm afraid for supporters of a left-wing candidate, many of those may actually have left the Labour Party since and gone to the Green Party or gone to your party. I don't want to exaggerate the extent to which that necessarily means that the Labour membership is quote-unquote Blairite or centrist. I don't think that's the case. I think they are still very socially liberal and pretty left-wing compared to the electorate. But I would say, in response to Jeremy Corbyn's comments there, that he never managed, certainly, to make Labour the party for young people. And unfortunately, for democracy, perhaps, in Britain, he never really inspired that many young people to vote. There was no youth quake, as some people suggested, at the 2017 election.
1: So what's your best guess? And I appreciate we don't know about what the future holds for Andy Burnham.
6: I think if he makes it through the by-election and wins in Makerfield, he's got an extremely good chance of becoming Labour leader. I'm not even sure that Keir Starmer would bother fighting that leadership contest. I think Wes Streeting might, and I think it would be healthy if it weren't a coronation. So I think it's all about Makerfield now.
1: And how iffy do you think Makerfield looks for Burnham?
6: It looks difficult, but not impossible. I mean, obviously, it's a Leave constituency. Obviously, if you look at the local election results, it wasn't that great for Labour. But they are now the electors faced with the prospect of being able to elect possibly the next Prime Minister. Reform went into the local election saying vote Reform to get rid of Starmer. I mean, in some ways, that's now Andy Burnham's motto, but he won't be actually saying that in terms. I think one thing that could be a little bit awkward for him might be the European issue. I'm sure Brexit is going to come up on the doorstep, and I'm sure Reform would like it to. However, having said that, I still think Burnham has got a chance. It won't be easy, but he's certainly got a chance.
1: Professor Tim Bell, thank you very much indeed for joining us here on Times Radio. Next, we're going to talk about Trump in China. 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
1: Yes, indeed. Time for our look at the political week ahead. And tomorrow, Monday, Andy Burnham will be alongside other Northern mayors speaking at the Great Northern Investment Summit. He's expected to outline a prospectus for growth. Also on Monday, Matt Britton, a one-time rower and Oxbridge rower and Google executive, will take up his new job as the Director General of the BBC. On Tuesday, John Swinney will be voted in again as the First Minister of Scotland after the elections in Holyrood. He's previously said he would bring forward a vote on the independence referendum in the first sitting in the Scottish Parliament. On Thursday, the Labour Party will officially announce who is the candidate selected for the Makerfield by-election after local party members take their own vote in coming days. Well, I wouldn't hold your breath, but democracy can sometimes throw up surprises. Well, to make a sense of Makerfield and the race for the seat, we can speak now to Joshi Herriman, who is the founder and editor of the Manchester Mill, a website news system, which indeed now has sister websites around the country. Hello to you.
23: Hi, Adam.
1: This is global interest in this by-election for obvious reasons. What can the Mill do that the others can't?
23: Well, I think the thing that we have is we have local contacts and local connections, and therefore we're probably able to give a slightly deeper insight into, for example, how Andy Burnham has governed as mayor. I mean, it's interesting to see so many national journalists now writing about his record in Greater Manchester, the buses, his approach to politics. You know, there have been some good pieces, but of course, you know, it's journalists in Manchester who've been watching him up close who have the best sense of what kind of mayor has he been? What does Manchesterism actually mean, if it does mean anything? And also sort of how popular is he and what are the things that have made him popular and unpopular? You know, in particular, as soon as I heard that he was running in Makefield, I thought that is exactly the kind of place that the Clean Air Zone, this enormous initiative, this charging zone that he tried a few years ago, that is the kind of place that was very, very unpopular. So, you know, I think there's plenty we can bring, and we're getting lots of new sign-ups this weekend, so I think lots of people are looking to us to bring that kind of insight.
1: And what would be the Mill's report card on Mayor Burnham? Obviously, he's been elected multiple times.

0: realised what was going on much earlier. But overall, he's been a successful mayor. A lot of people here like him a lot, and that will help him in this by-election.
1: What about the opponents he's likely to face? Obviously, Reform UK did really well in Manchester and indeed in Makerfield in the local elections. But do they have or do they even need a real grassroots operation?
0: I would have thought the Reform want a grassroots candidate, a local feeling candidate. The Matt Goodwin experiment in Gorton and Denton didn't seem to work. The people there didn't like the idea of a guy who's, you know, been living in London, etc., coming up in his suit and telling them what the issues in their local constituency are. So I think Reform will want a local person. And really, I mean, if you look at the recent electoral map in Wigan as a borough and also in Makerfield as a constituency, as you said last week, Reform won all but one of the council seats available in the borough of Wigan, including all of the ones in the Makerfield constituency. And if you look at the map of Greater Manchester, I mean, up until a couple of years ago, it was very, very red. You had a little bit of Lib Dem yellow. You had a little bit of Reform around the edges, Tories around the edges, a little bit of Tories in, you know, Trafford. Now, if you look at it, it's kind of gone totally turquoise. This, you know, Burnham Land, the GM, it was so red. It's really been the kind of bastion of modern Labour, the place where Labour couldn't lose. I mean, it's very, very Reform turquoise now. And that is in particular in places like Wigan, Bolton, Tameside, etc. So he hasn't got an easy by-election here. He definitely should win it. But there's a serious risk that there are lots of people who are like, yeah, I don't mind Andy Burnham. Plenty of people who spoke to us yesterday when we were out interviewing said, I don't mind Andy Burnham, or I quite like Andy Burnham, or I like that he's local. However, I'm voting Reform because I'm sick of Labour. So it's whether he can overcome that sort of toxic reputation that Labour has in these outer boroughs of Greater Manchester.
1: Joshua Harriman, thank you very much indeed for joining us. Well, Ryan Tubridy takes over at 1 o'clock, of course. Hello to you.
2: Hello, Adam. Nice to see you as always.
1: Now, I know you're very interested in London Falling.
2: Fascinated. Yeah,
1: and there's a lot in the paper today about it. Will you be following up on that?
2: We're looking into that, absolutely. I mean, I don't know if you've had a chance to read the London Falling, the book, yet, but it is truly an astonishing story. But what's so good about the story is the way it's told by Patrick Radden Keefe. It is like when you get a great school teacher who knows how to teach a subject properly. It's very, very compelling, very well written, and you learn an awful lot, not just about the story itself, but actually a lot of ancillary stories in history. So the Sunday Times have followed up with this amazing story because Gabriel Pogrant features in the book as a not insignificant figure. So it came as a joyful surprise to me when I realised that he was doing a follow-up story, a big investigation on it. And I think it's among the most read stories in the Sunday Times today, as you probably know, and for good reason. You will not want to miss it.
1: So will you be speaking to Gabriel?
2: Well, we're looking into that. Certainly, we're chasing the leads, as we always do, as you can appreciate.
1: What have you got nailed down?
2: Otherwise, obviously, we'll definitely be talking about what everyone's been talking about, which is the week that was. What I mean, you are such a well-seasoned and informed political watcher with an encyclopedic knowledge. This must have rated as one of the most breakneck speed of light weeks politically, would you think?
1: Yeah, I think so. And everyone talks about strategy. I don't think anyone had a strategy.
2: Oh, I agree with you.
1: I just think it was circumstances. Yes. And I think they played out in a really interesting way.
2: Completely.
1: That now we've got, Andy Burnham. And as the academics have been saying to me this morning, we've never had a by-election before where it's been vote Labour to get rid of the Labour Prime Minister.
2: Completely remarkable. But equally, the intrigue of it, if Andy Burnham fails to get elected, which is very possible, what does it do to the craps table, as they call it, of politics in Westminster?
1: Well, my feeling is it doesn't change anything if Andy Burnham loses. We're still on this kind of spiral that we've been in really since 2016, looking towards, you know, insurgent parties and Reform UK doing really well. Whereas if he wins, maybe things will go in a different direction.
2: They might, but just play the parlour game for a moment. If he loses, can you see a situation where it's a Starmer streeting head-to-head with maybe Rayner in the middle of it all? Who wins that?
1: If he loses, I think it's a tremendous mess for the Labour Party.
2: Yeah.
1: And certainly, I think, in those circumstances, Starmer will try to stay on.
2: Yeah.
1: That's going to be fascinating.
2: It's not boring, Adam. It's not boring. So, yeah, we'll be talking about that. And the great author, Matt Haig, will be in. He wrote The Midnight Library. He's now a new one called The Midnight Train. We'll talk about that. Victoria Smurfit, I'm sure you're glued to Rivals on Disney.
1: Yeah.
2: And, of course, that season 2 kicked off. Victoria is

0: star that she'll be with us in studio as well. So, busy old afternoon.
1: It's quite interesting, that series, isn't it? Because it's set in the English home counties. Yeah, there are a lot of Irishmen.
0: There are two of the main characters, Aidan Turner and Victoria Smurfit, are blow-ins to the Cotswoldsian crazy. For sure.
1: But they do play Irish characters.
0: They do, with their accents, so I'm glad to say, yes. And they kind of examine the madness of the system that is there.
1: Well, lots of excitement to come with Ryan Tripathy at 1 p.m. Well, coming up next, we're going to look at the aftermath of President Trump's visit to China. And we're going to take a long look at the Labour Growth Group's blueprint for making Britain growing again. It's called An Honest Day. That will be in Political Thinking, all after the latest headlines from Mark Tyler.
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3: Thank you, Adam. Good afternoon. Andy Burnham says there's a battle for the soul of the Labour Party and the country. The Mayor of Greater Manchester, who's running in the Makerfield by-election, also says the economy isn't working for ordinary people. Lisa Nandy, the Culture Secretary and MP for Wigan, which is next door to the Makerfield constituency, was out campaigning with Burnham yesterday. She's told Times Radio that Burnham should not have been blocked from standing in the Gorton and Denton earlier in the year.
4: The Prime Minister deserves credit for getting us from our worst election defeat into government and for the achievements that we've had so far. But politics is a collective sport. You need your strongest players on the pitch. You need people with different perspectives and from different parts of the country to make sure that voices from across the UK are heard loud and clear.
3: Reform UK will be putting Brexit at the heart of their campaign in the Makerfield by-election. The Times' political editor, Stephen Swinford, says they'll accuse Andy Burnham, who said he supports rejoining the EU, of wanting to open Britain's border up to 500 million people. Business leaders featured in this year's Sunday Times Rich List say Labour's infighting is self-indulgent and is causing serious damage to the economy. Among them is the financial trader Lord Cridus, whose personal fortune this year is estimated at £1.1 billion. An Ebola outbreak in Africa is being described as a public health emergency of international concern. Police officers guarding Windsor Castle are under investigation over allegations some slept while on duty and left posts unattended. 18 people have been arrested following disorder at the Scottish Premiership final. 5 people, including 2 officers, have been injured, one seriously, after Celtic's title win over Hearts. And the Doctor Hook frontman, Dennis Le Courier, has died at the age of 76. The singer was born in New Jersey, but has lived in the UK for the last 24 years. For a roundup of the news on demand, find the Times Radio news briefing on the Times Radio app.
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6: Mr. and Little Miss are back in Happy Meal and they're off on a road trip. 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Laugh all the way there with Mr. Tickle or make up an adventure all of their own. On this road trip, anything's possible. Some fun, some food, it's all inside this Happy Meal. 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
1: Well, President Trump returned from his two-day summit with President Xi in Beijing this weekend. He went accompanied by an entourage of America's business leaders, including NVIDIA's Jensen Huang and Tim Cook of Apple, and of course Elon Musk. But it seems that while President Xi agreed that the Strait of Hormuz should be opened and Trump declared that Taiwan should not declare its independence, there wasn't a great deal of progress made in relations between China and the United States. I see the news analysis of the New York Times this morning is headlined, Trump calls Xi a friend, but he left China without any breakthroughs. Well, is that a fair verdict? Let's speak now to Stephen Vaughan, who's a former US trade representative for Donald Trump during his first term, and Charles Parton, a former British diplomat in China. Hello to you both.
8: Hello.
9: Good afternoon.
1: Stephen Vaughan, do you think a great deal was achieved from what was, after all, an important and much heralded summit between two superpower leaders?
8: Absolutely. I mean, listen, absolutely. I think that what you're trying to, you know, the Americans are going through an effort here where we're trying to adapt to this new world in which China is obviously going to play a major role. And I think it's important that we were able to have a positive discussion, have a friendly discussion, and yet the tariffs remain in place, the barriers remain in place. The U.S. is able to continue with its trade policy the last few years. And we have time and space in which to develop more of our own policy. So I think it's a great outcome. I'm very happy with it, and I think most Americans are happy.
1: What do you think, Charles Parton?
9: Well, it's hard to actually point to any outcome of this other than the fact that they met. I mean, if you look at what the Chinese main demand was, it's on Taiwan, and the Americans held their position on that. We'll see in the coming weeks as to whether President Trump allows a $14 billion dollar shipment of arms to go to Taiwan. That will be an interesting indicator. One of his main demands of the Chinese clearly would have been that the Chinese lean on the Iranians to open the Straits of Hormuz. Well, good luck with that. I mean, partly because there's a parallel there with the Straits of Taiwan, where the Chinese also claim sovereignty, even if at the moment they're not imposing tariffs to go through it. But I think it greatly exaggerates the power of the Chinese to be able to lean on the Iranians, for whom this is an existential matter and one in which they're a weapon which they're holding the Americans at bay with. So if you look at the two main areas of where geopolitical areas of the point of the summit, no, I take Stephen's point, but I don't about trade. But what were the outcomes there? I mean, how much time do you want? Perhaps more, but we'll see whether anything came of that. I mean, what's going to happen with the restrictions on technology? Is NVIDIA going to be allowed to sell any more chips and semiconductors to China? What's going to happen to tariffs? We don't know. How many Boeing aircraft will China buy? Well, we're told 200 as opposed to the 500 first mooted. But again, that's not confirmed from the Chinese side. And ditto with beans and beef. So I think the answer is there's a lot to be seen. And from the Chinese point of view, if your aim is, and it clearly is, just look at the recent five-year plan to get to a stage of self-reliance, particularly in science and technology, that will enable you to put America in the number two position. This is a good result, because what you're trying to do is keep the truce going as long as possible while you build up your science and technology and your military and your position to a stage where the Americans are no longer in a position to challenge it. So from Xi Jinping's point of view, I think it's fine. What President Trump thinks, I would bow to Stephen's attitude on that. I'm not an American specialist.
1: So, let's take two points there, Mr. Vaughan. I mean, the first is on trade. You made the point at the beginning that, as it were, Donald Trump's vision of not having free trade around the world and having tariffs was not challenged on this meeting. But at the same time, doesn't seem to have brought great dividends to American exporters.
8: I don't know. I don't think that's true at all. U.S. exports hit an all-time high in March. That was the highest month of exports we've ever had. February was the second highest month of exports we've ever had. We're shipping more goods around the world than we ever have. So I think we're doing fine.
1: Including to China.
8: Well, I mean, we're not going to sell as much to China, but we were never going to sell as much to China. It's a closed market. I think, as the other commentator made clear, they intend to be, they're going for autarky, basically. They want to be completely independent from the rest of the world. They don't want to buy anything from anybody. So I think, you know, the Americans are moving on and going to other markets, and we're going to be fine. I mean, I think it's important to understand the real dynamic here. Each side feels very comfortable with its position. I agree that I think China thinks the future is on their side, but I think it's important for everybody to understand that the Trump administration thinks the future is on its side. We believe that over time, our market-based system is going to outperform their command and control system. We think that's already starting to happen if you look at sort of some of the bad economic numbers that they've had in recent years. And as they face more trade barriers, and we expect them to face more trade barriers in Europe very soon, that's going to be a bigger problem for them. I wouldn't want to be in a situation where I had just spent trillions and trillions of dollars on a new auto industry and I don't have markets to sell those goods. So I think that both sides are happy with the status quo. Both sides are happy to take more time because they both think time is on their side. And so therefore, I agree that China probably was satisfied with the outcome, but I think the Americans were just as satisfied. And I think the facts are more on the American side than on the Chinese side.
1: What about the suggestion from Charles Barton that China is still able to go ahead and possibly build the edge in get the edge over America in technology?
8: Well, I don't think anybody on earth thinks that any form of diplomacy ever invented was going to convince President Xi not to continue pursuing that goal. President Xi has always had this goal of outperforming the United States and being the dominant power in the world. He's going to do that no matter what is said to him, no matter what anybody tries, and no matter what how many CEOs you bring over there. The question is, can he do it? Well, we'll find out. I don't think so, because I think our system is better than their system, and I think over time, the gaps between our system and their system are going to become increasingly obvious. If I'm wanting to have the best science and technology in the world, I'd rather have a place of free and open exchange of ideas where scientists aren't afraid to say the wrong thing politically. But, you know, they have their system. They're going to try. Many people have tried to challenge the United States in the past with a command and control system. It doesn't usually work out for them. I don't think it's going to work out for China. I think China's missing a huge, huge opportunity here. I mean, President Trump wants to have a better relation with China, would like to obviously integrate China more into the world system, but that's not what they want. They want autarky. They want to just be left alone, and that's what will happen.
1: Charles Parson, where does that leave us? Both sides with their individual systems getting perhaps stronger, more technological, and us squeezed out in the middle?
9: You mean the Europeans? Let me just first say that I agree with a lot of what Stephen said there in terms of the efficiency and efficacy of the Chinese system in the long term. I think there's some amazing weaknesses there, and Xi Jinping sees probably science and technology and the science and technology war rather than the trade war as the way of cutting that Gordian knot. And he may be right, and he may not be right. But that, I think, is an element where we don't concentrate enough attention on what America is doing to restrict China's technology and what China's doing to get around that. Where does it leave us, the Europeans? The answer, I think, is squeezed. But we're not helping ourselves in the sense that neither the EU nor the UK has a clear strategy on China and a clear set of policies and guidelines, both to our inside our government, but to our businesses, to our academia, to our parliamentarians, and indeed to our allies. And actually the mention of allies, I think, is also an area where the Americans too are at fault, because I don't think they're giving sufficient weight to the a real strength of America, which has always been the alliances that they're able, have been able certainly hitherto to command. So not an encouraging picture until we actually sort out our own act and decide how we are going to deal with China and then also in that context how we work better with America.
1: Charles Parson and Stephen Vaughan, thank you both very much indeed for those thoughts on the US and China. Well, coming up, back home from competing economic visions to competing economic visions at home, we'll hear the new report set out by the Labour Growth Group in our political thinking section. That's next. This is Sunday with Adam Bolton on Times Radio.
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1: And now for some political thinking. The debate around economic policy will, of course, be at the heart of any Labour leadership contest with competing visions set out by the contenders. And bang on cue, the Labour Growth Group has produced a lengthy new report called An Economic Day, A New Economic Settlement for Britain. And Mark McVitie is the lead author, along with Chris Curtis, MP, and he joins me now. Hello to you.
15: Hi, Adam. Thank you very much for having me.
1: So why have you called your report An Honest Day? What's that about?
15: I mean, I think that relates to our sort of core...
1: I mean, people think of An Honest Day's work, don't they?
15: Yes, exactly. And that the core diagnosis that we got down to when sort of trying to get away from, you know, ideas being too academic or rooted in economic concepts that aren't relevant to voters' lives is the sense that people have that putting in a hard day's work and doing the right thing, you know, in sort of terms of following the rules and playing into the system which surrounds you no longer brings the promise of a better life that it probably once did. And so I think that is the core political question that is in front of all of us in mainstream politics right now. And so that's why that's the root of the argument. And the argument that fundamentally is, you know, through all of the architecture and everything that we create around that is, how do we rebuild a settlement where the honest day pays again and pays better than, you know, occupying these protected positions or monopolies or holding protected assets and so on?
1: Because you talk about these protected positions. I mean, you see them at the top with the, you know, what people might call rentier capitalism, people not working but exploiting their investments and perhaps not paying their tax. But you also see an invested position, a privileged position at the bottom around the welfare state. Is that right?
15: I mean, I think where we the way we look at it is that the sort of extraction economy that we describe is most acute at the top level, because you have these large vested interests who have effectively, you know, they have moats in business terms that have been created for them by years of policy choices through the state, and that is causing a huge amount of issues in our wider economy, and the stagnation of our economy, I think, since 2008 has, in our view, a lot to do with that. When you get to the question of the welfare state, I think we view that more in terms of there are once again failing systems there. There are a limited number of people who are, of course, you know, once again exploiting those systems, but the quantum is materially very, very different from the sort of corporate extraction. So I think the argument on the welfare state that we would have is, and it's not addressed sort of in huge detail in this paper, and it's something that I think, you know, we want to work on more in, as we go forward, but the argument would be more that that is another broken system, which is both bad for the people who are within it, and of course for taxpayers who are looking at it saying, where's my money going?
1: But I mean, you say, for example, that rather than pay housing benefit, you know, should build more social housing.
15: Yes, and I think the way the sort of feedback loop that we describe, whereby the government has intervened in various markets through years of policy choices and different aspects, and created you know, what we term sort of borrowing from Simon French, who writes in Times, is rationing in these areas, and what that then leads to is that the state provides compensation through large amounts of subsidies or in cases like housing benefit, business reliefs, etc. I think the core thing to say there is that we're not saying that the housing benefit should be removed from people. What we're saying is that the state has an insufficient focus on breaking the scarcities that are the source of that, rather than just expanding those sort of painkillers, if you like, rather than looking for cure. So I think the core of what we're saying is that it's obviously true that there are times when the state needs to provide support and subsidy, and even there can be crisis interventions like we may be facing in the coming winter. But that really needs to be tethered to and a part of structural reform, which breaks the scarcities in these markets in the first place.
1: So in your model, to put it at its simplest, who or what would be paying more tax?
15: Well, at the basic level that we lay out in the report, we're actually not suggesting that... we are suggesting that a rise in capital gains tax and the closing of loopholes in capital gains tax and some other tax shelters that are probably most used by people who are in ownership of assets. That is, in our view, to shift some of the tax burden, which sits quite heavily in our view on work and income, onto that assets and ownership. But our overall view is that we want to try and get a program of reform which gets this country growing again at the level which we obviously haven't seen for since the financial crisis, to a point where fundamentally the overall tax burden in this country can come down. But in the first instance, we believe there should be a shift.
1: And who would be losing benefits or support from the state?
15: I mean, that's a question that, again, we haven't set out, for instance, in this paper, like a large scale vision of say welfare reform or in entitlements, things like that.
1: But it would be necessary for your system to work, wouldn't it?
15: I think fundamentally, what you need to, well, I think there's a lot of agreement within the Labour Party, and indeed more than I think is commonly portrayed, that there large-scale reforms, things like the welfare system, is necessary, both because... And I think the thing that we argue that's really key about that is that these systems are actually leaving a lot of people in a position where they're not able to have that honest day's work that we basically say is something which is very, very viscerally important to the civic life of the country. So I think it's about reforming those systems so that people can get back into that and have that in their lives again.
1: Mark McVitie, author of An Honest Day, thank you very much indeed for joining us on Times Radio. And in the upcoming week, we're going to take a look at the competing visions set out by allies of Andy Burnham and opponents. And it has indeed been a momentous week in British politics, perhaps a defining one in Labour politics. So we thought we might put together the sounds of the week's developments.

0: know that people are frustrated by the state of Britain, frustrated by politics, and some people frustrated with me. I know I have my doubts, and I know I need to prove them wrong, and I will.
1: To let me know. Breaking news though, Jess Phillips, the safeguarding minister, has resigned from government, saying that she's not seeing the change that she thinks is needed under Keir Starmer.
2: A fourth minister has resigned and called on Sir Keir Starmer to step aside. Zubair Ahmed, a health minister and ally of Wes Streeting, said it was with a heavy heart that he had asked the Prime Minister to set a timetable for an expedient and orderly transition. Times Radio understands at least two more ministers are considering doing the same.

0: we were coming on air at 1 o'clock this Thursday, May the 14th, we learned that Wes Streeting has resigned as Health Secretary.
1: Labour's National Executive Committee has approved Andy Burnham's bid to stand in the upcoming Makerfield by-election, clearing the way for a possible return to Westminster. If the Greater Manchester Mayor wins the seat, he's widely expected to launch a challenge to Keir Starmer.

0: We need a proper contest with the best candidates on the field, and I'll be standing.
1: I will take that fight as high as I can take that fight, because I think the country does need to change if it's to work for all people in all places.
2: Well, lots for the Prime Minister to think about. That's all for today. Thanks for listening. Today's producers were Ali Razamanji and Chris Eastwood. And technical producer was Hunter Wang. We'll be back next week. But now, taking over to take you through the afternoon is Ryan Tubridy.

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1: Thank you kindly, Adam. Coming up on our show today, my panel this week is the Labour peer Stuart Wood and Joe Elvin, host of the Royals Uncensored podcast. We'll be talking about many things, including the prospect of rejoining the EU, UFOs in Doncaster, and two unrelated stories, and whether Gales is worth the hype and indeed the salt intake. Matt Haig will be here to tell me about his new book, The Midnight Train. And my big guest this week is Victoria Smurfit, who plays the very dramatic Maud O'Hara in Rivals. First of the news with Mark Tyler.
2: Thank you, Ryan. Good afternoon. The Conservative leader, Cammie Badenoch, has told Times Radio that Andy Burnham is not a serious candidate to be Prime Minister.
3: If the next Labour leader cannot say that they're going to bring down the welfare budget when we are spending more on welfare than we get in income tax, they are not serious. And Andy Burnham has not said anything at all that looks like he's going to take a single difficult decision, and that means he's not serious. Doesn't matter if he's been in politics for hundreds of years. There are lots of people who are in politics who think it's all showbiz. It is not.
2: Meanwhile, the Culture Secretary has told Times Radio she backs the return of Andy Burnham to Parliament. Lisa Nandy was out campaigning with Burnham in the Makerfield constituency yesterday. Her constituency, Wigan, is next door to Makerfield. If Burnham, currently the Mayor of Greater Manchester, gets back into Parliament, he's likely to challenge Sir Keir Starmer for the keys to number 10.
4: I'd love Andy to come back to Parliament. I've made no secret of that. I don't think he should have been blocked last time, and I said that at the time. I think that Greater Manchester's gain was Westminster's loss, and I want more people who are speaking for towns like ours at the heart of government. But that is not a direct challenge on my part to the Prime Minister. I think we need to pull together and work together as a team.
2: Andy Burnham has said previously he'd like the UK to rejoin the EU. Wes Streeting, who's announced he'll run for the Labour leadership, also wants Britain to reverse Brexit. The World Health Organization says an Ebola outbreak in Africa is a public health emergency of international concern. At least 80 people are suspected to have died in the Democratic Republic of the Congo. Hundreds more are believed to be infected. Samuel Malamba is the country's health minister.
5: When our teams are tracing cases, we realize that the first person fell ill in late April and died on April 24th. It was the return of this body to the Mungwalu health zone, which is a mining area with a large population that caused the Ebola outbreak to escalate.
2: The Italian Prime Minister Giorgia Meloni is visiting Modena today after 8 people were injured, 4 of them seriously, when a car ploughed into them in the city centre. 2 people lost both of their legs. A 30-year-old man born in Italy and of North African origin was later arrested by police. 18 people have been arrested following disorder at the Scottish Premiership final. 5 people, including 2 officers, have been injured, 1 seriously, after Celtic's title win over Hearts. Around 3,000 fans made their way to the Trongates area of Glasgow, where missiles, including glass bottles, were thrown at police. And police officers guarding Windsor Castle are under investigation over allegations that some slept while on duty and left posts unattended. The Metropolitan Police says its professional standards unit has launched an urgent inquiry, with the police watchdog informed. A decision on whether officers should face restricted duties is expected by the end of the week. In football, Chelsea have appointed the former Liverpool midfielder Xabi Alonso as their new manager on a 4-year contract, starting in July. The 44-year-old Spaniard left Real Madrid in January. And the Doctor Hook frontman, Dennis Le Corrier, has died at the age of 76.
6: You're in love with a beautiful woman.
2: The singer was born in New Jersey but has lived in the UK for the last 24 years. His management say he passed away surrounded by his loved ones after a long and courageous battle with kidney disease. For a roundup of the news on demand, subscribe to the Times Radio News Briefing on any podcast platform.
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1: And a very good afternoon to you all. Welcome to the show with me, Ryan Tubridy, on Times Radio until 4 o'clock this afternoon. In an extraordinary week of political skullduggery, we're going to examine the wreckage and ask what's next with Joe Elvin and Stuart Wood. Also today, international best-selling author Matt Haig checks out of his midnight library and climbs aboard the midnight train for a new adventure. We'll talk to him all about that later. Granite lifting enthusiast David Keohane, the man they call Indiana Stones. Of course they do. He'll be telling us about his, wait for it, rock and roll lifestyle. And we look into the bizarre world of human AI intimacy. That's right, human AI intimacy. God help us. Also today,

0: It's a great sick tune, isn't it? From Rivals. And Rivals diva, Victoria Smurfit herself, joining us today. She's going to spill the tea, the beans and the Dom Perignon on season 2 of the bonk-busting series. It's all coming up later on the show. Busy one today. I want to hear from you. If I can, send me a WhatsApp, if you would, on 0333 003 2353, or send me a text on 87222. Start your message with the word Times. Now, Lyra Spirit of the Sunday Times deputy political editor called it a bombshell gambit. Wes Streeting yesterday announcing that he would support Britain rejoining the EU. Now, was it a stroke of genius or a near certain route to a bitter debate over one of the most divisive issues the UK has seen? Let's speak now to Steve Erlinger, who's the chief diplomatic correspondent in Europe for the New York Times. Steve, good to have you with us today. Thanks for joining us.
1: Thank you.
0: Well, what a bombshell, as we've been saying. And of course, you had the UK Culture Secretary Lisa Nandy dismissing calls for Britain to re-enter the European Union as odd. So how will this be seen, perceived and read by European leaders as you see it, Steve?
1: Well, I think it will please them. I don't think they expect it to happen very quickly, to be honest. I was in Britain and covered the Brexit referendum, which, as you remember, wasn't very divisive. And then I was in Brussels covering the negotiations to exit the European Union, which was extremely divisive and made a lot of people angry. There was a lot of anger in Europe at Britain for smashing what seemed to be, you know, the future. And I think there'll be some schadenfreude. There'll be some, you know, guilty pleasure at hearing that Britain is thinking of changing its mind. Now, the problem is, if the EU stands by its regulations, which it may not do, Britain would have to start all over again and is unlikely to get the very good opt-outs that it had when it was a member. And so this would be, a harder pill for Britain to swallow. But I do think, I'm an American, it was none of my business, but I thought it was a kind of a big gamble and a mistake to leave the EU, because I think it made Britain less important in the world. But this is a British choice. And for Wes Streeting to come out and say that, I think, is a bit of a gamble. I mean, he's obviously trying, to raise his profile against a looming candidacy from Andy Burnham. But I think the Europeans have calmed down. I mean, they know, and it's very important, that Britain as a nuclear power, as a member of the UN Security Council, as a country that has a little army but knows how to fight, would be a really crucial part of any European strategic defense, particularly as America's pulling back. So this is Britain's attractiveness. It's not just as a market, but it is very much as a defense collaborator and cooperator.
0: You know, as this opened up during the week, towards the end of the week, I was wondering, is it political to open old wounds, or is it time perhaps, Steve, to, end the squeamishness around Brexit and talk about it openly, honestly, transparently, and talk about what it's done for the country, for better or for ill, but certainly have the Brexit conversation?
1: I think it's really important. I mean, it's like Scotland needs to have a similar conversation. Sure. About independence. I think it's crucial because the world has changed. I mean, America's changed, Europe's changed, Britain's changed. And I think if you're the Labour Party, you need something that is very much going to make you different from reform. And what is reform? Reform is Nigel Farage, who was a big, crucial to the whole Brexit vote.
0: Yeah.
1: So it is one very important way to draw the line for British voters to say, look, you want to live out here on your own with a basically weak economy with just as much immigration as before, but from South Asia rather than from the rest of the world, or do you want to be part of this Europe, which, frankly, you have a lot of traditional, historical, cultural ties with?
0: Now, European leaders, as you know, Steve, also want to establish a European Security Council as a way to lessen resilience on the US and NATO. So is this a deal breaker? Is that surely in the UK's best interest too, is it?
1: I'm not sure. I mean, I think, I'm kind of skeptic about EU defense. I think NATO is the best mechanism for defense, even if the Americans are pulling back a bit. NATO has the structures, it has the traditions, it has the experience, it knows how to do things, it's set capability requirements. It's a place where Britain is already a crucial member. So I'm not too worried about an EU defense identity. I think EU should concentrate on defense procurement, on building up defense military industries, on efficiencies, that kind of thing, reducing red tape and so on. And really, even if, God forbid, Americans pulled way back from NATO, I think there could be a European NATO in which Britain would play perhaps an even bigger role than now. So if I were Britain, I'd be careful. I like the coalition of the willing ideas. I think that's very useful. But the EU as a structure is not very efficient in terms of defense. It would need a treaty change, and nobody wants a treaty change.
0: Will you be watching the as chief diplomatic correspondent for in Europe for the New York Times? Will you be watching this relatively small in normal days by-election as it unfolds in Manchester? Will you be watching it closely with a view to seeing its effect on the European project, or do you think that's overstating the case?
1: Oh, no. I think it's really important because it is the direction of the party that has a huge majority and should be running Britain under one person or another for the next few years. And also, what happens to reform, is a crucial European question. I mean, as the French getting ready for their presidential election, which I think worries quite a lot of people. It is really important to figure out ways for the center left and the center right, if they want to preserve their power, to find answers to particularly people like Nigel Farage.
0: And what is the view, as you see it, from Europe broadly on what's happening in the UK vis-a-vis reform, Farage, the state of the Labour Party under Keir Starmer the last week, for example? Are they nervous? Are they throwing their hands up in the air? What's the sense from the European leadership?
1: Well, there's a lot of throwing hands up in the air and a bit of despair because, whatever Keir Starmer's problems have been domestically, and I understand them. I've lived in Britain at different times for 9 years, and I knew him a bit. In foreign policy, he's played a kind of an important and very straight role. I mean, he's been important for Ukraine. He's been important for NATO. He has been very much on the European side on Iran. He's tried to balance relations with Washington. I think on foreign policy, one could argue he's done quite a good job. So I think people do worry about that. In the larger political sense, I mean, people want Britain to be governable. And the idea of so many prime ministers coming and going, is just destabilizing. I mean, as you think about the EU and new relationships with the EU and perhaps a broadening relationships with the EU, short even of membership, the instability makes it very difficult because you can't negotiate because you don't really know who's going to be in charge. So I think people want this labor issue, they want the prime ministership resolved as fast as possible. I would put it that way. Britain's about to get a very good new ambassador to the EU, Carolyn Wilson, who will have her job cut out for her, I think.
0: Marcus, listening, says the UK people, the British, were missold. Brexit has been absolutely catastrophic, and the only answer is to rejoin. I mean, this debate has gone live again, hasn't it?
1: Well, it has done, and of course, people have to understand that rejoining would be a complicated process. I mean, there would be a lot of affection. I mean, I don't think Britain would have to pass, too much hurdles in terms of rule of law and this kind of thing. But the negotiating the terms of membership will be difficult and will take some political concessions that I think a weak prime minister would have a very hard time making.
0: Chris, to balance the books, says, can you tell your guest Britain isn't changing its mind? It's desperate Labour politicians trying not to be ejected from power. Just so you know.
1: Fair enough.
0: Fair enough. We leave that there. Steve, pleasure to talk to you. Thank you for your time this Sunday afternoon.
1: Thank you.
0: Thank you. Steve Erlinger is the chief diplomatic correspondent in Europe for the New York Times. Appreciate his time today. Okay, our news panel have arrived. They're here. We'll be talking more about Wes Streeting, obviously, but also about why men should not wear sandals. Any thoughts on that, of course? 0333 003 2353. We'll talk about UFOs in Doncaster. It's going to be one of those afternoons.
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0: Yes, indeed, you're listening to Ryan Tubridy. Thank you so much for your company this Sunday afternoon. And every Sunday at this time, I'm joined by two big thinkers to analyse some of them. Don't laugh. We rate and respect you
12: no
0: both.
12: No pressure.
0: And we're going to analyse some of the interesting stories of the week, from the ongoing political wranglings in the government. Ooh. To the saltiest sandwich in the UK. I love that story from Gales. Now, Stuart Wood has just survived the hottest cup of tea he's ever tried to drink in his life.
13: My mouth, it's terrible.
0: It's because you have to drink out of a beaker, because if we had an open cup, you might spill it down. Are you okay? You're
13: yeah, recovering. I'm fine. Give me a minute.
12: Use both hands, Stuart. Both hands.
13: Both straw.
0: Remember when you were three? Well, you're back. Okay, Stuart Wood is the Labour peer and former Downing Street advisor to Gordon Brown. And Joe Elvin very kindly joins us again. Nice to see you, Joe.
12: Good afternoon.
0: Host of the Royals Uncensored podcast. Busy week for you,
12: yes,
0: there at the podcast.
12: Indeed, yes.
0: And former editor of Glamour magazine. We'll talk about all of these things. But it's been a very, very interesting and, dare I say, mysterious week in the political world. But we'll go somewhere else completely, just for a minute, as a sort of palate cleanser before we go back into the politics and talk about the fact that the country is still digesting the results, which we know about from the local elections 2 weeks ago. That's fine. It's the Labour Party and the Conservatives both lost out to New Kids on the Block in reforms, and the Greens, all relevant because the two once fringe parties are now charged with running local councils up and down the country. And this week, we got a sense of some of the more, shall we say, left field or left of field local issues on one reform councillor's priority list. Here's Doncaster's Kieran Lay speaking at a local council meeting.
14: And in line with NASA's recommendations for evidence-based UAP oversight focused on aviation safety, I move to make the suggestion that full council establishes a temporary Doncaster UAP Overview and Safety Committee or panel. NASA has recommended that local authorities take a proactive, evidence-based approach to UAP focused on aviation safety. Why would Doncaster not want to lead the way in Yorkshire and the Humber on this issue?
0: Okay, I couldn't follow most of the last bit of that, but in case you got lost in the jargon, that's Councillor Kieran Lay proclaiming that an overview and safety committee for UAPs, formerly known as UFOs, should be established for Doncaster Sheffield Airport. That's the story. This could technically be considered a potential local issue. Is he right or wrong on this, as you see it, Joe?
12: you know, they're not, they really double down, don't they, on we don't want any aliens. There's like, that's the real reform policy that he's really sticking to there. But he also did say, I think this might be one of the first times I mildly agree with somebody in Reform UK, and that he wanted to make the point that they need to take seriously the threat of drones in airspace.
0: Yes.
12: Now, the local authorities, they say they've already got that covered, but it does rankle with me. I find drones a menace to privacy, to safety. So I think it's something that we do need to talk about.
0: So you, so that's the drones issue.
12: Yes.
0: But what about the UFO issue? Do, well, we have thoughts on that? I mean,
12: are you a believer?
0: Well, no, I'm not. I have to say, I feel. Can I ask you how you feel about it? And let me come back to you, because you're the guest here. And
12: of course, there's UFOs.
0: That's all right.
12: Of course, there's such thing.
0: Stuart, I'll drag you in here.
13: I mean, if there are UFOs, they'd obviously go to Doncaster. That'd be the first place that you go. I think I'm not a believer, but just because I haven't seen any evidence that's convincing at all.
0: Yes.
13: And without being over serious, I mean, this person apparently then backtracked his comments afterwards and said, oh, well, he was trying to raise an important issue and he maybe used loose language or something like that. But I don't want us to go the way, without being humorless about this, I don't want us to go the way of sort of indulging every conspiracy theory and, you know, sort of slightly wacky sort of association that's out there. I think that'll be a shame. And I think he has rowed back from these remarks. Airport security and drones, absolutely a big issue.
0: Yes.
13: But, I mean, the wider issue here is, without making this too political,
0: that's okay.
13: On the Labour side, there's two ways of thinking about reform. One is keep them out of power at all costs and try and, you know, maximise their distance from any public office. The other view is, well, once now that they've started running councils and having voices, let's see what they come up with. And
12: yeah,
13: this
12: yeah.
13: is the sort of thing they come up with, and then they have to row back straight away. Well, that's a good demonstration, it seems to me, about the fact that they're, you know, perhaps not the right people to be running our daily lives. I also think reform is sometimes rightly hammering Labour and the Conservatives for not doing bread and butter issues. Well, this is certainly not a bread and butter issue.
0: However,
13: mm-hmm.
0: let's go back to UFOs. On the basis that...
12: You really want to talk about UFOs, even though you don't believe in them.
0: Do you know why? Because I was having a pint not too long ago and with some pals, and one of them said, can we talk about UFOs? I said, well, hang on, is there an agenda here? But if And I said, why? And he said, because I think there's something in this, in the United States, and CIA. Now. And he talked about it. And the bottom line was this. It became kind of philosophical conversation the more drink that went on. And the point was, isn't it very arrogant of us to assume that this is it?
12: Absolutely. Is it not statistically possible that in the infinite universe...
0: There may be somebody smarter than us.
12: Infinite planets and galaxies, that there isn't other life? Of course there must be.
0: Like, we're a dreadful species.
12: We are. Let the aliens come and sort it out.
0: So you have a belief in alien life.
12: I think it's entirely possible. I think, you know, there's a lot of science that we don't yet understand, and that would definitely put that in that category.
13: I think it's entirely possible. But the idea of having spending millions on a project in case an alien life form comes millions of miles and decides to hover over South Yorkshire. I mean, it's just...
12: It could
13: happen,
12: Stuart.
13: That's the wrong way of approaching it.
12: It could happen.
13: Right, okay.
0: so the bottom line is, it's bread and butter rather than UFOs is what we should be discussing.
13: Exactly, yeah.
0: And it does... Okay, we'll go back into the political side of things to say that now we can see the colour of the reform argument, and we can see the colour of the green argument now that they're in power in so many places around the country. And let's talk a bit about what's happening Wes versus Andy. I mean, this is the psychodrama that nobody wanted but yet can't stop watching. Whilst the Reform Councillor was looking to intergalactic conflict, the Labour Party are more and more immersed, much more terrestrial warfare. Yesterday, the Health Secretary, Wes Streeting, made official his intentions to run in a leadership election. It was a rousing speech to the Progress Conference, asserting his belief that the UK should rejoin the European Union.
15: Leaving the European Union was a catastrophic mistake. We can no longer afford to be silent about it. We must remake the argument. The biggest economic opportunity we have is on our doorstep. We need a new special relationship with the EU, because Britain's future lies with Europe and one day, back in the European Union.
0: All right, and meanwhile, Andy Burnham has also been speaking, laying out his campaign vision for the upcoming by-election in Makerfield.
16: I've always fought against injustice. I've always fought for ordinary people. I've fought for the north of England, but I've fought, if you like, for people everywhere. And I want to see the Midlands and the South West and get the fair deal that, you know, everywhere should have. So to answer your question, I will take that fight as high as I can take that fight, because I think the country does need to change if it's to work for all people in all places.
0: Stuart, you've been close to the seat of power at times of great peace and great turbulence. How does this rate from afar?
13: I mean, let's be honest, it's a really bizarre situation to be in. You have Wes Streeting making a speech to a conference yesterday, Andy Burnham running to be an MP, and all their remarks are interpreted as a leadership contest that's underway, when in fact the starting gun hasn't officially been fired on anything, and Keir Starmer is still the Prime Minister. So whatever your political allegiance, it's a very bizarre situation. From a Labour point of view, it's not desirable that we've got to this stage, but here we are. And look, Andy's been pretty clear, it seems to me, if he does become an MP, he's saying things, as your clip just revealed, that he's probably going to go to run to be Prime Minister once he becomes an MP. But he can't take the first hurdle for granted, so he's got to persuade the good people of Makerfield that he's the right man for them. So we're in this really weird situation where these contests are about something else other than the ostensible thing they're supposed to be about, and that's a very strange political position to be in, I think.
0: Sure, Joe, it's going to be a by-election like no other that I can remember.
12: It will be one to grab the popcorn for.
0: I'm
12: definitely rooting for Andy Burnham in this situation. And then only from there we will see what unfolds in terms of the leadership challenge. But I would have a trained ferret for Prime Minister over Nigel Farage. So anything that stops him in his tracks, I'm quite happy to see happen. But this, I don't know, it's like, particularly from an outsider, I've lived in this country a long time, but as an Australian and watching Labour from the glory days from 1997 to now, it feels like it's always been two separate parties trying to resolve their inner conflict. And here we are again. You've got the hard left.

0: And look, it's been a really turbulent 10 years, not everything to do with Brexit. Personally, I think the economic evidence is very strong that Brexit has had a huge harming effect on the country. Other people will disagree with that, but I think that's pretty clear. What's fascinating is the opinion polls on this. For a while after Brexit happened, there was a sense of, oh God, let's not go back to that debate again. Even if you were pro-European, I was against the second referendum when a lot of my friends wanted another referendum within 3 or 4 years.
1: Yeah.
0: But actually what's happened now, if you look at the opinion polls, there's a very strong majority now in favour of returning to the EU in a way that there wasn't a few years ago. Now, I don't think it's as simple as that for a number of reasons. One is the EU has changed. The case for the European Union, which was all about trade and economics 10 years ago, actually there's a big security defence side to it now because of what's happened with Trump and the United States and the detachment
1: shifting
0: of America from Europe. And Europe's going to have to look after itself in a much more fundamental way than before. So actually, if there was a debate about, in inverted commas, going back into Europe in some way, it would be a very different to just reversing what happened in 2016, because the world has moved on. So I hope that the pro-European case, which I'd be in favour of, is a different kind of argument to the one we had 10 years ago.
2: I would love today to hear from people in their, you know, under 30, the Gen Z / millennial age, because they seem to be very, very dominant in the polls in terms of their voices saying, get us back the hell
3: in
2: there.
3: Well, my 20-year-old daughter has a very palpable understanding of how of the opportunities that it's cut off from her.
2: Yeah.
3: So, yeah, I think
2: can you give us a sense of that?
3: Well, you know, she wants to be able to move freely through Europe. She wants to be able to have opportunities there. She had no agency in that referendum.
2: Yeah.
3: And I think that it's time to listen to them and to hear what we can do to reverse that for them.
2: Let me give the WhatsApp number on that one, because it's 0333 003 2353. If Andy Burnham loses the by-election, that leaves Streeting versus Starmer, which, according to polls, Starmer might win.
0: Mm-hmm.
2: If it's Streeting versus Rayner versus Starmer, Rayner and Streeting's votes might split and Starmer could go through the middle there, arguably. This is all just a parlour game for this one. And then you could throw Ed Miliband in that mix. That could be a four-way if he doesn't win. This is up until the 18th of June, the by-election day, we are in the quintessential game of what-if-ery.
0: We are. And the markets are watching. And this is an interesting thing that people who aren't even candidates, who aren't even members of Parliament, like Andy Burnham, are having an influence now, not just on the national conversation, but possibly on markets. So it is a really, really odd situation. I mean, I think if Andy doesn't become an MP, then I think actually there'd be more candidates than that. And there's this guy, Al Carnes, who's the military Cross is a very strongly supported by a lot of new intake MPs. Whether he has enough to get into the leadership contest is a bigger question. But I suspect then you would have a contest with a number of candidates, as you say. But who knows? I mean, we're all guessing. We're all guessing.
2: It's House of Cards meets Wolf Hall meets Caesar's Form. This is not a boring time to be alive.
3: Well, it's not boring, but it's tedious and infuriating when, you know, we're still sort of like grappling with huge issues like the taxation on businesses, employment, things like this. Yeah. I want them to get back to helping people.
2: Yeah, the important stuff you're talking about.
3: Well, you know, the thing that they were elected to do.
0: Spare a small thought for the ministers every day have to go around announcing new smaller policies as though it's a normal day in politics when it's not.
3: So. Did you not notice, I definitely sensed a lot of eye rolling from the King the other day at the speech at the opening of Parliament. He's like, why am I going through all this? It might be pointless next week.
2: Yeah, let's talk about that in a minute as well. More coming up with Joe and Stuart just after a news update with Mark Tyler.
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5: Thank you, Ryan. Good afternoon. Israel's Prime Minister Benjamin Netanyahu says he expects to speak to Donald Trump today. Yesterday, the New York Times reported that the US and Israel are undergoing the most intense preparations for renewed attacks against Iran since the ceasefire was agreed last month. Two Middle East officials said the two countries are seeking to be ready as early as this week. The Culture Secretary has told Times Radio she backs the return of Andy Burnham to Parliament. Lisa Nandy was out campaigning with Burnham in the Makerfield constituency yesterday. If Burnham, currently the Mayor of Greater Manchester, gets back into Parliament, he's likely to challenge Sir Keir Starmer for the keys to number 10. Nandy was asked if politically Burnham is to the left or the right of her.
6: I'd say north, actually. Forget left or right. Both of us have wanted to move politics north for quite some time, and by that I mean actually that there are too many parts of the country that just have been disrespected for too long. Our contribution hasn't been seen, and the issues that we've got, the chronic underinvestment and a lack of confidence in us, has been felt for a long time.
5: Western countries are being urged not to

0: Ignore an Ebola outbreak in Africa, describing it as a public health emergency. There have been at least 80 suspected deaths in the Democratic Republic of Congo, but there are concerns it could spread. The Met Police is investigating claims that officers guarding Windsor Castle fell asleep on duty and left security posts unattended. A decision on possible restricted duties for those involved is expected by the end of next week. 18 people have been arrested following disorder after the Scottish Premiership decider. Five people, including two officers, were injured, one seriously, after Celtic's title win over Hearts. Around 3,000 fans made their way to the Trongates area of Glasgow, where missiles, including glass bottles, were thrown at police. And the Scottish Professional Football League says it utterly condemns the pitch invasion by Celtic fans. They've urged people to contact the police if they witnessed any alleged criminal activity, with Hearts saying a number of their players were physically and verbally abused. And the Dr. Hook frontman, Dennis LeCorrier, has died at the age of 76. The singer was born in New Jersey but has lived in the UK for the last 24 years. For a roundup of the news on demand, find the Times Radio news briefing on the Times Radio app.
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7: You're most welcome all. Stuart Wood is Labour peer and former Downing Street advisor to Gordon Brown. And Joe Elvin is the host of the Royals Uncensored podcast and former editor of Glamour magazine, joining us live in studio this Sunday afternoon. James says Ryan Alcairns is going to be a formidable candidate in Labour Party leader contest. Cairns has proven leadership skills, heaps of integrity, lots of ideas and solutions, and will command widespread support across the US. Stuart, you're kind of nodding in agreement on that one.
8: No, I know a lot of people who think that, particularly as I say, newer arrivals into the Labour Party's MPs fold. He's definitely impressed a core group of people. The question is, you know, he's been in Parliament for just under 2 years. But who knows? I mean, these are volatile times. There could be a group of people who, if there is a leadership contest inside the Labour Party, decide to kind of jump a generation and go for someone of a new intake. High risk, but he's an impressive, definitely an impressive person.
7: Not to be written off. Ryan, I'm considered old, but I and a number of my contemporaries voted Remain. I think I might wear black on the 23rd of June. Best wishes. So. And Joe, are you going to be wearing black on the 23rd of June?
9: I won't be that dramatic, but I might drown my sorrows with a wine or two.
7: Let me ask you, Stuart, what given, as I say, your proximity to power in Downing Street and so on, what happens at a weekend like this in Chequers for Keir Starmer? What's he thinking? Who's he talking to? What's his Sunday look like?
8: Well, I mean, it depends where he is. If he's in Chequers, on a weekend like this, he's probably got some of his core team going to visit him. He'll have lots of people on the phone. You get a little bit more space to have the conversations you want at weekends, a little bit more, if you're Prime Minister. I hope he's trying to see some of his family and have something like snippets of normal life as well, which is an incredibly important thing for anyone in a pressure job to have. You do get a little bit more space. He might be at home just talking on the phone. He might have some people popping up to the flat, or if he's in Chequers, he might have a group of people visiting. I think Sundays are one of the few days when you actually get a bit of space and you don't have to respond to something every half hour in the way you do during the rest of the week.
7: And do you think he'd be quietly hoping Burnham gets defeated in the by-election?
8: I really don't know what he's thinking. I mean, he's in an extraordinarily invidious position, and it's whatever your sympathies, political or personal, for him, it is an incredibly difficult position for him to be in. Yeah. You know, he is running a country at a fragile time, as Joe said earlier. He's got to carry on as though these are normal times, when in fact they are the furthest from normal times. But that's what you expect a prime minister to do. That's also, of course, his USP, right? There are some Labour MPs who are very unhappy with what's happened the last 2 years, but will probably end up supporting him because they think, look, we just have to steady the ship. We have to carry on. This is what happens in tough times.
10: Yeah.
8: So he's got to absolutely believe that this is a time to keep going.
7: And Joe, you watching the last four or five years in British politics, particularly the revolving door of Downing Street.
9: Well,
7: there was a time when Downing Street was a long-term letting, and now it's an
9: indeed.
7: Airbnb, isn't
9: it? It's become very Australian in sort of like changing our prime ministers when we do our laundry. You know, it's like it's incredible, isn't it?
7: It's unsettling, though.
9: This is what we thought would end with the Labour election.
7: Yes.
9: And here we are again.
7: Okay, let's move on to different things. I mean, we've discussed that to within an inch of its life, I think. And if anyone wants to get involved in the conversation, please do. Because we're kind of lunchtime, it was a little after half one, we are entitled to talk about sandwiches. And there is a story that really caught our eye after visiting the local art gallery. For example, you might head for a spot of lunch, as I did, at the Design Gallery at the Wes Anderson exhibition on Monday, which I'd highly recommend.
8: Oh, yeah.
7: Yeah, it's really, really
9: good.
7: It's
9: so fancy.
7: Well, it's just such an interesting exhibition.
9: Yeah, yeah, yeah.
7: If you like those, if you like his films, all the stuff is there. It's what I would call a generous exhibition because there's so much there. Anyway, worth bang for your buck there. And then you go for a sandwich and you might go to your local Gales and feel a little bit smug at just how well you're looking after both mind and body. That's nice. But if you decided to indulge in the upmarket chain's chicken sandwich, then you'd be misguided for thinking you were doing your health any favours. In fact, if you'd opted for a few McDonald's hamburgers, you would have been opting for the healthier option. And new data this week has shown that Gale's chicken sandwich contains as much salt as 5 McDonald's cheeseburgers, putting it top of the list on the country's saltiest sandwiches. Right, first things first. Joe, Gale or not to Gale's? That's the question.
9: Look, I'm going to make the obvious joke because you're going to have a heart attack when you see it costs £9 for that sandwich anyway.
7: Touché.
9: So there's that.
7: Yeah. Gale's tax.
9: Yeah. I think most sound-minded people wouldn't be going to, it looks gorgeous. There's some lovely little salads in there, but they're chunky, those sandwiches. They are, you know, they're full of chicken, they're full of bacon, they're full of, I'm drawn in by the smell of the cinnamon buns.
7: Yes, but agreed.
9: I think it would, I am surprised by that statistic about I could go and have at it with 5 Big Macs and be better off, but I don't
7: cheeseburgers
9: think,
7: just to be
9: I don't think anyone is going to Gale's when they're watching their figure.
7: Yeah. Is it a treat?
9: It is a treat. Well, I've been gluten-free for 2 years, so it's off limits to me now anyway.
7: Yeah, you're
9: gone. But it's, you know, also I just think Gale's is just the bougie one, isn't it? You're feeling very fancy. You're feeling like you're doing quite well in life if you can treat yourself to a Gale's lunch.
8: If you can afford a five quid sourdough loaf as well. Right?
7: Yeah. So, Stuart, have you had a performative sandwich in Gale's recently? Or?
8: I haven't. I could be wrong about this, but their business model seems to be that while you're waiting in the long queue for coffee, you stand next to sandwiches and baked goods, and you think, oh, I might as well have a sandwich or whatever.
7: Yeah.
8: So I think people don't go in saying, I must have my lunch at Gale's. They go in for a coffee and then they end up picking up these things on the side.
7: Yes.
9: The cheese straws, Stuart.
8: Yeah, I don't
9: my
8: eat
9: God.
8: Cheese. I'm a
9: the
8: non-cheese
9: cheese
8: person. So.
9: Yeah.
7: That you're saying that they are special.
9: Yeah. God tier. Yeah.
8: But I remember, do you remember that show? There was a film a few years ago, Super Size Me, a guy who
7: McDonald's one.
8: He said he ate McDonald's three meals a day, and if he was challenged, would you like a supersize? He had to have it.
7: Yeah.
8: I think he ended up giving up after Morgan Spurlock.
7: Morgan Spurlock.
8: He ended up giving up after 3 weeks, I think, because he had such internal organ problems.
9: He put himself into very bad
8: But health. One of the things I remember from that film is that a supersized Coca-Cola or whatever, Pepsi, whatever it was 48 teaspoons of sugar.
7: No.
8: And it was extraordinary. And after that, I've become much more vigilant about sugar. I realised with this story that salt, I'm rubbish at working out what's got salt in it.
7: Yeah.
8: I don't know when I pick up a sandwich whether it's salty or not, you know.
7: Do you care? Do you look at packaging? Do you when you're making a dinner?
8: A little bit if I think there's something to worry about, yeah.
7: You see, I don't know what age you are, but I know that...
8: I pretend to be 39.
7: I'm 53 in a few weeks' time. So my point is that everyone has told me as soon as they hit 50, I'm in Sniper's Alley for 10 years. So I'm now becoming much more curious about what's going into the system in the way of ultra processed food. That's sort of thing. I'm kind of find myself going, I don't want to eat that much muck.
9: Well, I was very spoiled a couple of years ago and found myself the guest at a fancy gut health clinic in Austria.
7: How was that, Joe?
9: It was absolutely revolting at the time. Like, you know, I had brown water for dinner every night.
7: Oh,
9: but
7: crazy.
9: I learned so much about gut health and looking after myself. I don't obsessively look at packaging. You know why? Because I don't tend to eat packet stuff. I tend to just eat real food that I've cooked myself, and it does make a huge difference.
7: You're a lesson to us all. Well, exactly. You fast food guys.
8: Occasionally late night kebab visit.
7: Yeah.
8: But, you know, trying to flush those out because that's a salt overdose and a half,
7: it
8: right?
7: It truly
8: there.
7: Is. What was the go to in the overnights in Downing Street?
8: Gordon Brown was a big, well, I'm not sure, he was a big fan of Kit Kats and bananas.
7: Yeah.
8: We had a lot of Kit Kats and banana skins around the place when he was there.
7: Now, were they metaphorical or?
8: No, the banana skins were real, as well as metaphorical. He was a Kit Kat and banana obsessive, definitely.
7: And the staffers, because you always hear about orders for pizzas in.
8: Yeah, we didn't do, in those days, the delivery revolution hadn't happened. So we were basically, one of us was sent out to the local supermarket to get stuff and bring it back.
7: Is that kind of what did for Boris? Is that somebody was sent
8: that's
7: out
8: right.
7: to the supermarket too much for cases of wine during COVID?
8: That's right, exactly.
7: So be careful what you order when you're out there. Do we have time? We have loads of time. Come on, summer's on the horizon and the lines outside Birkenstock stores growing by the weekend.
8: Oh my goodness.
7: Stuart, you were spotted there last Tuesday. But are sandals only appropriate for the summer holidays, or can they be worn when going about your daily life? And I'm talking about on the street, I'm talking about at the dentist, or more daringly, more maybe stupidly of all, at the office. Writing in the Times this week, men's fashion columnist Ben Cobb has been singing the sandals' praises. I like Ben, but I don't like his argument. Are my panel on board, Joe, to sandal or not sandal?
9: Do you know, one of my favourite things about this was said by another Times writer, a friend of mine, Ed Cumming, who said, when women wear sandals to the office, so chic, beautiful manicure,
7: yes,
9: looking
7: agreed.
9: Gorgeous. When men wear sandals to the office, we will see you at the tribunal.
7: Hear, hear. I love that.
8: I agree.
9: Listen, I want equal sandal rights for men, but there is something a bit cult leader about a man in a sandal.
7: Or a hobbit on holidays.
9: It's just like he's going to grab his beads. He's going to tell you he wants to explore an open relationship. It's like there's just something about you.
7: Yes,
9: and you know, you
7: Kool-Aid.
9: Guys, you're just not as diligent with your pedicures as
7: here,
9: we are.
7: Here, Stuart.
8: I agree with that. I mean, even the most beautiful man in the world, like, you know, obviously Ed Sheeran, for example. No, I'm just kidding, because I get mistaken for Ed Sheeran.
7: You do,
8: Ed Sheeran's older, less beautiful brother. even the most beautiful man in the world, like a Sean Connery or Pierce Brosnan, if I saw them with that telltale tuft of hair on the big toe joint sticking out of a sandal, I mean, that would put me right off.
9: Holiday, fine. Office, no.
7: Yeah,
8: I agree.
7: Maybe a slider at a push, but the sandal thing, I agree with Joe so much. Also, let's get this straight. Again, talk about my age. I think it was 50 before I had my first ever pedicure, and I'm going to bring you in, Stuart. You better be nervous, because I'm going to ask you about this in a second.
8: But I might burn my mouth strategically on this tea.
7: He's back into the beaker of tea. But I will tell you, I had a pedicure. I loved it. I felt like a king afterwards.
9: Honestly?
7: And I thought to myself, hang on, sore tooth, go to the dentist. Sore head, go and see a therapist. Feet, if you're running or whatever, you walk so much, you use them so much, look after them, for goodness sake. And I have to say, I'm a convert.
9: Look after yourself, Ryan. You said you're in Sniper's Alley.
7: I've got to get the pedicure.
9: Wear a flak jacket, you know? Yeah.
8: Have you had a manicure as well as a pedicure?
7: No, I don't worry about the manicure, because look at these hands. They're just a thing of beauty.
9: They're actually very nice nails.
7: Thank you. And not untouched by anyone.
9: You got some good beds there.
7: I haven't, I. Thank you. So, cuticles.
8: I'm a nail biter, so I'm not look at my hands.
7: Stuart, you're goosed. But what about the pedicure? Have you ever had one?
8: Never had a pedicure, no.
7: Seriously. And how would you rate your feet out of 10?
8: I'm one of those people, the second toe is bigger than the big toe. Does that make me special or horrible?
7: Yeah, probably a 3, I'd say.
8: Oh, dear.
7: But
8: that's why I'm not wearing the sandals.
9: Right, come on, I'm going to book us all in for pedicures.
7: I'd be up for that.
8: Can we get a group rate?
9: Yeah. Excellent.
7: What we could do is double down, do pedicures and pints, and so we can cover all angles.
9: You've heard of ponytails and pints.
7: Is that what the men do? They care for the girls?
9: Yes, which I love. So let's bring pedicures and pints as well.
7: I'm down for that. Shall we keep going? We'll take a little lab break and we'll come back with more with our panel after this. Stay with us.
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13: Mr. Men Little Miss are back in Happy Meal and they're off on a road trip. Your little one can go somewhere exciting with Little Miss Brave. 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Some fun, some food, it's all inside this Happy Meal. 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
7: Yes, indeed, joined by our news panel still, Lord Wood, Stuart Wood with us, and Joe Elvin is here with us too, and we'll talk about all these things. I do want to return to a story, because in a week in which so many of us would have felt exhausted by the relentless churn of the news cycle, a little bit of cultural relief might be more than welcome, and this is scientific, because research is now showing that a painting a day may well indeed keep the doctor away. It's a study from University College London, concluding that those who engaged in artistic pursuits, it could be by taking part in them or just taking them in, at least once a week were on average a year younger in terms of general health than those who rarely did so. Love that. Did you have a cultural fix this week at all in any shape or form? Ooh. I mean, reading a book or watching an interesting TV show?
9: Yes, I did all of those things, yeah. Sitting on my couch, but I do need to get out more, Ryan. It's true.
7: No, but you've taken your brain for a walk.
9: Yes, exactly.
7: This is the uptick of all of this. Are you reading anything good at the moment, Joan?
9: I am reading something I should have read years ago by one of my favourite authors, Barbara Kingsolve, The Demon Copperhead. Finally getting around to that.
7: Amazing book. Yeah. It's kind of
9: she's incredible.
7: Yeah.
9: Yeah.
7: And you're ploughing through that and loving it.
9: Absolutely.
7: And what about you, Stuart?
8: Well, I'm a bit of an arts junkie. My terrible confessions, I've recorded every single film I've watched, play I've watched, book I've read, TV show I've watched.
7: You've taken note of it.
8: Since 2001.
7: I love that. And what made you decide to write it?
8: I just thought that was better than writing about every day. I thought that was a marker of, when I look back, I could recall my life through the art that I, because it's so important, you know. I'm a culture vulture on this, I'm afraid.
9: That must take a lot of time.
8: It takes up a lot of time, yeah. But it's quite good. It's my end of the night thing to do, just sort of 5 minutes on that. But I saw Sorcerer, that old William Friedkin film, the film he made after The Exorcist. That was one of the Prince Charles Cinema, which is one of the great institutions of London.
7: Yeah.
8: Prince Charles Cinema. It's this bizarre, downward sloping cinema in the middle of Leicester Square.
7: I tried to get into it the other day. They were re-showing Heat. I couldn't get in. It was sold out. So it was one of those. Yeah. But it's a great cinema. It's a great service. Cinema. And great they saved cinema. It. It was
8: relatively cheap. It was saved, exactly.
7: And what was this week's artistic endeavour?
8: I went to see Tracy Emin's exhibition at the Tate Modern, which I really recommend. And I went in there not as a skeptic, but not knowing much about Tracy Emin. It's incredibly raw, personal account of her life and the various troubles and illnesses and challenges she's had, and it's not easy going, but it's really extraordinary to watch. Yeah.
7: For my tuppenceworth, I mentioned the Wes Anderson exhibition.
9: Yes,
7: in the
9: and
7: Design
9: now I'm going to go.
7: It's about £25. It's an extra. But I have to say, sometimes I will tell you if I feel you're not getting bang for your buck, but you're getting great value for money because it's a generous exhibition.
9: Amazing.
7: It's all there. Sorry, just you mentioned the William Friedman.
8: Yeah.
7: I noticed that there was a mad film starring Anthony Hopkins called Magic.
8: Yes, right. Yeah.
7: Where the ventriloquist dummy.
8: The demon dummy.
7: The dummy starts having an effect on him.
8: That's right.
7: They're remaking it.
8: Oh, is that right?
7: Which I think will be amazing. Yeah, it could do with a remake. I just thought that was kind of a bit.
8: Yeah, Friedman was still alive. He'd be good for doing that.
7: He'd be very good for that. Let's talk about other stories here, because Kate Middleton was on a solo trip this week. At you, Joe. She was in Italy. What do you want to say about that?
9: She was there promoting her early years foundation work with children under five. She's been an active campaigner for those are the most important formative years. And she was in a town in Italy whose name has escaped me right now. My goodness. Talking about all of their efforts in early education. They've got a very sort of like very rounded, very whole approach to how they raise their children. So she was there to observe and hopefully bring back some observations there for her campaigning here.
7: She's a very impressive person, says he, with no royal allegiances other than to see a nice person working their magic. And I think she seems to have it.
9: I think her trajectory has been fascinating, you know, from the weighty Katie days to the young girl who worked in Jigsaw, who looked very green being chased around by the paparazzi. There were all the fears about her following, you know, that sort of like that hounded projection that Diana had.
7: Yes, yes.
9: Now, she's probably the most regal looking one of the pack.
7: Dignified.
9: And I just find her extraordinary. You know, she's been recovering from cancer. This was her first solo trip since she's been having her treatment. And flawless, I think, is not unfair.
7: I think, again, from my couch, you talked about yours earlier, but the royal family, particularly after the Andrew gate, seemed to be going through quite a good phase, particularly the King's trip to Washington was a knockout. I like the Queen's reading, as a reader, the Queen's reading room and her advocacy of literacy is impressive, and Kate in Italy. You know, when they get it right, they get it right.
9: It's an interesting time, not unparalleled with our political party at the moment, in that there's sort of like there's some competing factions going on. You've got the Court of Montecito, which Harry and Meghan are sort of like trying to launch themselves as quasi-royals, and I think that is really a pain in their backside at the moment. Obviously, the Epstein stuff's not going away, particularly with Andrew's arrest over the, you know, the emails.
7: It hasn't gone away.
9: I think that there's a lot to be reckoned with there. But when the royals are doing business as usual, it's actually a great example, I think.
7: Do you follow it, Stuart?
8: Well, I'm not a big royal watcher myself, but I think one of the fascinating things is that there used to be this view that what the royal family did was you look dignified and you go through the motions and you don't cause a story. But you've got much more varied approaches now going on. So you've got William punching the air when Aston Villa score and looking like he's a true football fan.
7: Or
8: a
7: human.
8: And a human being who's like got real emotions. And that 50 years ago, that would be unheard of.
9: 100%.
8: But then you've got the king. I mean, in politics, the Queen was so successful as head of state precisely because she managed for extraordinarily for 70 years not to get involved in any political fray at all. Now we're actually using our king under the radar as the great Trump whisperer when he goes to see the President of the United States. You know, I know from number 10 people, they deployed him both on Trump's state visit here and when he went over there on three or four issues, including Scotch whiskey tariffs, which is now public domain. So in a way, we're using our royals, or they're sort of showing their form in different ways than the traditional model of how you are your senior royal.
9: It's still treading a line, I think, because obviously there are some people who thought he shouldn't go on that state visit because they're so anti-Trump and they don't like what Trump's doing to the world order. But it was that neutrality that I think that helped him to go over and smooth that path. It's so interesting what you say. I think that the royal family understand that they do need to tread a line between that human face punching the air at Arsenal. Yeah. I mean, you go back to, is it George the sixth time? He didn't even know that he had cancer. That was kept from him. And now you've got the king being open about his health dynamic. It's fascinating.
8: Yeah, it's extraordinary. I can't imagine George the sixth punched in the air at Aston Villa. No, the same.
9: Sort of like had an extra puff on his pipe.
8: Go on, my son.
7: Go on, my son. Go on, one son.
8: One son, yeah, exactly.
7: I mean, when you
9: get it right.
7: But I think, you know, watching this unfold, and Joe, this is your bailiwick, so I get the sense that in a post-Charles, and forgive me for saying that because it's still very much alive and well, but in a post-Charles scenario, do you think that the William and Kate will endeavour to scale it down and go a little more Scandinavian and a little more 19th century?
9: I think possibly, but I think they need to be careful with that. I think that there's definitely been a lot of speculation that their reign will be less is more, fewer charities but more meaningful work, you know, and all of those things. But I think you need to be careful because the public still needs to understand that there's a purpose and a value in the royal family. There's a value in them having all their properties and all their wealth. I don't want a royal family that we're paying for if it is on that sort of like Scandinavian thing where you barely know that they're there.
7: And they're on bikes going down by the canal in Camden. Yeah, I mean, cut price version.
9: Yeah, like, I mean, what's the point?
8: It's always been
7: IKEA royal family.
8: It's always been true that royals have one passion that they're allowed to have, you know, that horse racing for the Queen, I guess it was, and the King, his environmental campaigning stuff and all that. I guess it fits football. The difference with William and football is that he has a microphone under his mouth and he talks about it with Ali McCoist after the game.
7: Yes, yes.
8: And so he's much more accessible with his passions than his previous generations are.
7: Stuart, you'll be pleased to know that Helen has been in touch to say that the second toe being longer makes you very special. Indeed, it's a classic Greek look. So
8: excellent. Has Helen sent her number?
7: I'm not sure, but she did say Greek with an R, which I'm pleased to tell you. And get a pedicure and some sandals immediately, because obviously I didn't know this was a thing for some people, but the second
8: excellent.
7: Long toe.
8: Right, I'm going to go straight down and get my fisherman shoes, whatever they're called.
7: Get the Birkenstocks or whatever.
9: Wait till you'll be turning heads down that path.
8: Exactly.
7: There he is.
8: They'll say, I didn't know Ed Sheeran had a second toe longer than the first time.
7: Andy says, Ryan, men wearing sandals, what a ghastly thought. May as well put a bag on their heads. Yeah, that's it. So that's agreeing with the...
9: It's a bit harsh.
8: I'm with him on that, I think.
7: Where to here? Oh, let's talk about this one for a second. I mean, I think I lost a few friends here when I spoke recently how I wasn't a big fan of dogs in pubs and restaurants and things. I just feel place for everything. We'll come back to that.
9: Okay, I'm going to try and remain calm.
7: Here we go. Yeah. But a new trend among the 1% of the super, super, super rich is to shell out for full-time nannies.
9: Oh, yeah, I saw this.
7: For their dogs. At the more extreme, and these nannies are live-in with past veterinary experience and professional training, making hiring an elite dog nanny as competitive as hiring a nanny for a human child, as opposed to any other sort of child. Now, Joe, you were kind of giving me daggers there when I was talking about the shops.
9: It's not really the done thing to be speechless on radio, is it?
7: No, but it doesn't help me.
9: It's beyond parody. It is beyond... Why have a dog if you're farming out the responsibility for 40 and 50 hours a week? It reminds me, do you remember that brilliant Christopher Guest film, Best in Show?
7: Yeah, I love it.
9: Opens with the couple taking their dog to therapy.
7: Yeah.
9: This is where we're at now.
7: Do you have a dog?
9: I have a beautiful 16-year-old dog.
7: Oh.
9: Who I'm glad she can't talk. God knows what she'd say about us.
7: Yeah, she's seen. Yeah.
8: And how old's your dog, Nanny?
9: I am 56. It's like I am the dog's...
7: In dog years.
9: Yes, I'm the dog's nanny, carer, feeder, butler,
8: best
9: the
8: friend.
9: Whole thing. Mm-hmm. Yeah, yeah.
7: So what class of dog is it?
9: She is a Jack Russell Shih Tzu.
7: Oh, indeed.
9: Yes, yes. And, beardy little thing.
7: Do we have a name?
8: Can you say
9: Bella.
8: That on the radio?
7: You can't say that. You have Zoo with no animals.
9: I know, sorry.
7: Exactly.
9: Yeah.
7: Sorry, and her name is...
9: Her name is Bella, but I didn't name her. We got her when she was 5. I think Bella's a bit of a pedestrian name for a dog.
7: Well, if she was 5, 16 years old, she might have been in the Bella is the princess, the Disney princess.
9: Oh,
7: in
9: possibly,
7: Beast.
9: Yeah. She did have a toddler in the family before, so
7: That could make sense. Yeah. Stuart,
8: I'm a dog obsessive, but I don't have a dog because I think it would be cruel. I'm not home till late often and having it in the middle of London. But if I had a dog nanny, maybe that would
7: If we could pluck a dog from a rescue, what would you like?
8: Border Collie.
7: A border collie.
8: I love border collies, and that would be even crueler in London, of course, because they need
9: you're
8: going to
9: afford the 40-odd grand for a dog
8: nanny. Absolutely, I'll just claim on expenses. That's what your listeners would expect a politician to do, right?
7: Wouldn't it? Just okay. Well, look, thank you so much for coming in to see
9: thank
7: us.
9: You.
7: We should do this again. Yes, I enjoyed having you here today. It's lovely. Stuart Wood and Joe Elvin, our guests on the panel today, really enjoyed that very, very much. All right, we're here heading our way, finding our way towards 2 o'clock. We'll have the news headlines coming up. Stick around.

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1: It's 2 o'clock. I'm Ryan Tuberty. This is Times Radio. Coming up, we'll talk to the great author Matt Haig. First, though, let's get a roundup of the latest news with Mark Tyler.
2: Thank you, Ryan. Good afternoon. Israel's Prime Minister Benjamin Netanyahu says he expects to speak to Donald Trump later today. Yesterday, the New York Times reported that the US and Israel are undergoing the most intense preparations for renewed attacks against Iran since the ceasefire was agreed last month. Two Middle East officials said the two countries are seeking to be ready in the next few days. The Culture Secretary has told Times Radio she backs the return of Andy Burnham to Parliament. If successful, he's likely to challenge Sir Keir Starmer for the Labour leadership. The Mayor of Greater Manchester says the UK requires a new path involving stronger public control of life's essentials, including energy, transport and water. But the Conservative leader, Kemi Badenoch, has told Times Radio that Burnham is not a serious candidate to be Prime Minister.
3: I think he is enjoying a popularity from not having to make any difficult decisions. And the minute he gets the job, he will run into problems. And he does not have a serious economic agenda. Saying you'll stay within the fiscal rules is not a plan. These are all sort of talking points that they seem to have memorized without actually understanding what is fundamentally wrong with the country and what needs fixing.
2: Wes Streeting, the former health secretary, says he'll stand in any leadership contest, but one of the Labour Party's biggest donors, Dale Vince, doesn't think change is good for the country.
4: The idea that a new leader is the answer is just a big mistake. It's a massive distraction from getting on with the job, and there's a few global crises swirling around behind us as well that the government needs to be focused on. And at the moment, a lot of the government are focused on jockeying for position and stuff like that. I think it's a terrible distraction.
2: An Ebola outbreak in Africa has been described as a public health emergency of international concern. The World Health Organization says there have been at least 80 suspected deaths in the Democratic Republic of Congo. Dr. John Kaisa from the Africa Center for Disease Control and Prevention says Western countries like the UK should not ignore it.
5: Western countries, they don't understand that when Africa is affected, they are also at risk. Because people are fleeing every day. And it means building strong system, supporting Africa, investing in Africa to have the local manufacturing of our vaccine and medicine.
2: The Italian Prime Minister Giorgia Meloni is visiting Modena today after 8 people were injured, 4 of them seriously, when a car ploughed into them in the city centre. 2 people lost both of their legs. A 30-year-old man born in Italy and of North African origin was later arrested by police. 18 people have been arrested in Glasgow, Edinburgh and at Parkhead after violence at the end of yesterday's Scottish Premiership decider. 3 members of the public and 2 officers were injured, 1 seriously, in disorder which broke out after Celtic's title-winning victory against Hearts. Fans also invaded the pitch. Assistant Chief Constable Mark Sutherland says police were targeted in the Trongate area of Glasgow.
6: Our officers actually attended to a medical emergency within the crowd, and a minority of those who were there turned and threw missiles and bottles at our officers, who I thought were professional, but we've resulted this in injuries, and this cannot happen again this time next year.
2: Meanwhile, the Scottish Professional Football League says it utterly condemns the pitch invasion by Celtic fans. They've urged people to contact the police if they witnessed any alleged criminal activity, with Hearts saying a number of their players were physically and verbally abused. Police officers guarding Windsor Castle are under investigation over allegations that some slept while on duty and left posts unattended. The Met Police says its professional standards unit has launched an urgent inquiry, with the police watchdog informed. And the Dr. Hook frontman, Dennis Le Courier, has died at the age of 76. The singer was born in New Jersey, but has lived in the UK for the last 24 years. His management say he passed away surrounded by his loved ones after a long and courageous battle with kidney disease. Among Dr. Hook's many hits, Sexy Eyes, Sylvia's Mother, and When You're in Love with a Beautiful Woman. For a roundup of the news on demand, subscribe to the Times Radio News Briefing on any podcast platform.
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1: Welcome. If you've just joined us, you're listening to Times Radio with me, Ryan Tuberty. We're here until 4 o'clock. Thank you for your comments coming in on WhatsApp on 0333 003 2353. Coming up in the next hour, our Wes Streeting claims that he is hitting all his targets for the NHS sound. Tom Calver has been looking into this, and the former health secretary might not like what Tom has found. International best-selling author Matt Haig checks out of his midnight library and climbs aboard the midnight train for a new adventure. Would you turn to artificial intelligence for friendship or indeed romance? We look at the bizarre world of human AI intimacy. And ahead of my interview with Victoria Smurfit, who stars as Rivals diva Maud O'Hara, we'll be looking at which hotels your favourite Rivals characters would stay in, plus how to avoid all the chaos and delays when travelling in Europe. We are loving the messages. You can keep them coming. Tweet away, if you will, on @timesradio or email studio@times.radio. A few weeks ago, the Times data editor, Tom Calver, got a ringing endorsement from a man who has his hopes set on the top job in the country.
7: I think the Sunday Times piece by Tom Calvert today is absolutely outstanding. I hope people read it. I think it is very clear.
1: That was the then Health Secretary and hopeful candidate for next Prime Minister of the United Kingdom, Wes Streeting. And if Wes picked up a copy of the Sunday Times this week, however, he might not give such a glowing review because, well, Tom has been digging into the Health Secretary's claims that he is hitting all his targets for the NHS and concludes that perhaps all is not as it seems. I spoke to Tom earlier and asked how Wes Streeting is measuring up to his own targets.
8: Well, look, it was a bit of a mic drop moment, wasn't it, when he resigned on Thursday, because he did it at the same time as this big data dump of statistics landed, which seemed to show that actually there'd been a big uptick in NHS improvement. So he had this waiting time target where 65% of patients in England are meant to be seen within 18 weeks. And it looked until about 2 months beforehand that there was no way he was going to meet this target by March, which was the deadline. And then all of a sudden, surprise, just as he resigns to sort of go for the top job, we see a big uptick in NHS improvement and things are looking very rosy. But look, what I wanted to do this week was unpick those figures and see, is everything as rosy as it seems? So I think it's useful to consider the NHS waiting list like a real waiting room. So people come in, they're referred in and they sit and wait. And then people leave through being seen by a doctor. Now, in March, we had about 1.95 million people enter the waiting room, and then 1.71 people completed their treatment and went home. But what's really weird is that the total number of people who left the waiting room at all and went home was over 2 million. So in other words, there's this gap of 350,000 people who left the waiting room in March without being treated at all. Now, they're so-called unreported removals, that they are a normal part of the NHS waiting process. But what's clear is that in the past few months, their number has surged from 200,000 last August to 350 or so in March. So, you know, what it does appear is that a lot of people have been kicked off the waiting list just before Wes Streeting's big deadline. There are many good reasons for being taken off the waiting list. Maybe some of those people no longer needed to be seen. Maybe some of those people were actually on the waiting list twice. But what I think the fear is that a lot of people were removed from that waiting list who genuinely did need to be treated and couldn't get it.
1: Gosh, okay. So as you say, in 2020, the number was just 4 million. 2023, it surged to 7.7 million. And you have to ask yourself what happened between 2020 and 2024 to pile up the waiting list so much.
8: Yeah, exactly. Look, I think while we're all patting ourselves on the back about getting this list down again, it is worth remember that, we're a lot closer to the peak than we are to the trough, and that the health system, despite all these extra billions that have been funneled into it, has suffered, has struggled, and it is still not anywhere near as productive as it was 6 years ago.
1: Now, you've been writing also, Tom, about the how welfare has been the Achilles heel of the Starmer project. So why is it welfare you're singling out as the thorn in the government's side?
8: Well, look, I think it's interesting as an issue because it was scarcely mentioned in the Labour manifesto. And there are two mentions of welfare in the manifesto, and both of them are in relation to animals, not humans. And so, but this single issue has come to dominate Keir Starmer's premiership. And if we look at some of the issues that have really cut through among voters, a lot of them are related to welfare and also workers' rights, inequality, and that sort of thing. So one of the main prominent, really unpopular policies that Labour did very early on, this was only about 3 weeks into time in office, was scrap winter fuel payments for lots of pensioners. Now, on paper, that looked like a sensible thing to do. There are lots of pensioners who, in theory, don't need those payments. And we're using them for all kinds of purposes. But the optics of it were terrible. And I think what is so problematic about Labour's attempts to reform welfare is that it has pitted these groups and singled out these groups as being undeserving. And I think that this same mantra kind of extends through to when we're talking about benefits. So on the whole, voters, even Labour voters, are now in favour of reforming the benefit system, of making it stricter than it currently is. But actually, once you ask voters, once you get them to pin down exactly which benefits should be scrapped, a lot of voters don't want benefits to be taken away from disabled people, for example, or pensioners with the triple lock. So I think the moment that you do what Labour has done and single out individual groups as not being deserving anymore, then I think voters lose you. And I think that's where Labour has gone wrong on all of this.
9: But you write also that cutting welfare is always difficult politically, particularly for the Labour Party, of all the parties. Is there a way to cut welfare that might be slightly more, say, palatable in a political sense?
8: Yeah, that's a really tough question. I think a lot of people are fed up with the misuse of the system. So if we look at even, you know, there are lots of Labour areas where there are a high number of people on PIP, on disability benefits. And yet in those same areas, we sometimes also get quite a lot of opposition to people misusing the system. And so I think that there are two separate things going on. One is removing the money, I think, is very unpopular. So actually just making benefits less beneficial. I think if you do that, then that has sort of led to the problems at the moment. But I think tightening the eligibility of the system, so actually making it a bit, making rules stricter so that only the most deserving people are getting benefits, I think that is what Labour should have focused more on, rather than simply stripping money away, taking £10 a week off disabled people.
9: And then, you know, Labour tried to leave welfare alone, didn't they, in their 2024 manifesto, and yet finds themselves struggling with the issue repeatedly since getting elected. We've been talking, who hasn't been talking about who's going to leave the Labour Party, let's say, by the time the kids go back to school in September. But what lessons can any future Labour leader learn from the Starmer era, brief as it was?
8: I think be honest with voters. I think, you know, there was a real acceptance that something needed to change in 2024, and yet Labour was very coy about what it was going to do. I mean, the manifesto was basically, trust us, we're not the Tories, we'll sort something out in the long run, which, you know, given the complexities of the issues facing Britain in the 2020s, just doesn't cut it. And so I think whoever is going to be Prime Minister, I think, you've got to be very honest with voters and just say, look, there are going to be trade-offs. This isn't the high growth 2000s where we can just cut taxes and live freely and whatever. There are going to be sacrifices. But, you know, we hope to emerge with a fairer society at the end of it. And, you know, I do wonder, I sort of worry that a lot of this talk about the EU and, you know, we're hearing that both Wes Streeting is in favour of rejoining. I do wonder if that sort of distracts everyone from some of the real issues facing Britain, when in reality, rejoining the European Union probably wouldn't happen for many, many years' time.
9: All right, that's data editor for The Times and Sunday Times, Tom Calver. You can read both his pieces in the paper today, or indeed online with your Times subscription. Speaking of which, if you are indeed enjoying Times Radio, why not tell your friends about us and get them to start listening too, and you could each win a £100 John Lewis voucher into the bargain. So just go to thetimes.com/referafriend, put in both yours and your friend's details, plus a message explaining what they like about the station. As long as your friend confirms that information,
1: 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That's a lot of sheets. And that's thetimes.com/referafriend. All terms and conditions are online. Now, some comments coming in to WhatsApp 0333 003 2353. What happened? Let's have a look at this one from Suzanne. Perhaps people died waiting for appointments or treatment. And then another, what happened vis-a-vis the NHS waiting list increase the boat people happened from 2018, says David. So mixed reaction to what you were hearing there a little earlier on. On the less sublime, if you will, topics, Charlie has been on to say, Ryan, this is our border collie. Beautiful picture of a beautiful dog right there. Collie Cross, Billy, an Irish rescue as it happens. He stole our son's nickname as Billy suited him so well. So our son is now known as Big Billy. Cheers from Charlie. Thank you. That was apropos of our chat a little earlier on. All right. Would you turn to artificial intelligence for friendship or romance? We will look into the bizarre world of human AI intimacy after this.
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1: Well now, it may sound far-fetched to those of the Luddite persuasion, but there are people out there who have a best friend, a boyfriend, or a girlfriend, or even a spouse, that is in fact an AI chat bot. That is the fact of the matter. The academic and filmmaker, she's also an author and a life coach, her name is Dr. Agnieszka Potowska, has been looking into this brave new world of the intimate relationships between humans and artificial intelligence. Agnieszka, welcome to the studio. How nice to see you.
17: Thank you so much for having me.
1: Can I tell everyone what we talked about before we came on the air?
17: Yes, go on.
1: We talked about what your plans are this afternoon. And none of it involved a robot, a chatbot, or a computer. Because you were going off to do what?
17: Well, I'm going to a little family party to celebrate my cousin niece's academic success getting into UCL, yes.
1: And you brought real life flowers, and obviously, for her. Obviously.
17: Yes.
1: I say this kind of in a jestful manner, only to say that, you know, you say, people say to you when you talk about this, do you have any human friends?
17: And absolutely. I've got loads. Now, I've got loads and I'm married and I've been very happily married for 23 years.
1: To a breathing human.
17: To a real man. And yeah.
1: Okay, that gets that out of the way. Now, let's talk about this. Is this a serious topic in the sense that are people, I mean, I know it is, but talk to us about how serious it's getting.
17: No, it is a very serious topic. I think it's very important not to panic. And this is kind of something that the book, which I have coming out next week,
1: sure,
17: really deals with. And especially because of it, in the book, I also look at my own relationship with, actually, it was ChatGPT-4,
1: yeah,
17: which is the model which was very particularly creative and particularly well attuned to users. Therefore, it was dangerous and risky, and it was deleted on the 13th of February to many users' despair.
1: Mm-hmm.
17: So I think it's important also not to say somebody else out there is doing it, but not me. This is why I've also included a whole chapter which looks at my own relationship with the machine. And the chapter is called Chamtik's Chronicles. So I did actually name the machine as well. It was not my lover, yes. I hasten to add. It was a creative collaborator, but an amazing creative collaborator. So I guess there's always a bit of a flirtation when you work creatively on things.
9: Even if it is an AI bot.
17: Maybe particularly. So here we go. So you say, talk quickly about AI relationships. In the first instance, one has to distinguish between relationships which people go and seek, you know, through platforms like Replica or Character AI. So they go and say, okay, I'm now going to need somebody who I will literally create to be like this sort of person I want in my life that I have not got.
9: Seeking some class of romantic engagement.
17: Yes. Oh, absolutely.
9: And clearly not a physical relationship of sorts. Not, I can imagine something physical happening, but let's just park that for a minute. But for the purpose of this, it's an intellectual, an emotional.
17: Well, it's emotional, but it's really quite astonishing because I think even the makers, the big tech companies, makers of these machines, were surprised really how much we can internalize our desires. And in terms of psychoanalysis and psychoanalytical thinking, this does not surprise me because in a way, in the book, I introduced this notion of technotransference, which is a form of sort of love.
9: Yes.
17: And going back to Freud, Sigmund Freud, he talked about love, transference and transference love, which is always the unconscious mechanism which takes place in the clinic and out of it. And often, and he was saying to his trainees all these years ago, more than 100 years ago, do not act on it, but you will feel sort of love in the clinic. Any situation where there is, a person until now in a position of power, authority and knowledge. So you can imagine how this will happen. What happens when things go wrong is when people, first of all, I need to say quickly before we run out of time.
9: Yeah, you're okay. Take your time. There's no
17: that I think there's a huge, massive difference between the usage of children and people under 16 and, you know, teenagers with AI and grown-ups. So let's focus on the adults.
9: Can I ask you one thing and then we'll come back to it. There are two ways of using the AI system. One is, hey, ChatGPT or whatever it's called, I need to get to such and such a place, and I'd like to go there using the theme of Christmas Carol, and I want to whatever, and it comes up with this plan for you as it's this trip. Then it's what the other, which is what I want to ask you about, is like I've heard this story about a woman whose husband was working far, far away, and she decided to have this friend, if you like, an AI friend who she named. And she kind of fell in love with the AI. This happened. And then when the AI friend wasn't in a position to answer her what she wanted, she got really upset and emotionally distraught. Now, that to me is a peculiar thing, that somebody can be so invested in what is essentially a bunch of wires and circuits. So
17: most interesting. In terms of large language models, a thing like ChatGPT or Claude or Gemini, classically, people begin the conversation because they want help with a trip or something. So, or how to make a pancake. Yeah. But then often they begin to chat and talk, and some other things can then transpire. And language, so as a Lacanian, a psychoanalytically trained person, Jacques Lacan tells us that language is the key thing which constitutes your personhood. Of course, he died a long time ago. He didn't know about machines or AI. But because we have a machine that speaks, very quickly a human user forgets. I know, you think this is ridiculous.
9: Keep going. I'm enjoying this because I want to talk to you about it. I've got a follow-up question immediately. Keep going.
17: Because you think, well, this can't be true. It is completely...
9: Oh, it's happening every day.
17: It's happening every day, and it's actually really quite easy when the language has this absolutely powerful force that you very quickly forget that it is not a human, and it is not a human, and you really need to remember it. You, as the human user, you need to be the captain of your experience. Don't always say, oh, is this awful?
9: But if you're not as strong as somebody like you, Agnieszka, and you might succumb to the charms, for that is what it is. It's almost, I think you said it, it's like a flirtation. It's an intellectual flirtation that's saying, you know, what an excellent suggestion. I like what you said there. You know, and it's just short of saying, shall we, you know, go for dinner.
17: Absolutely. And you're so right, because there is an element of seduction in this.
9: Yeah.
17: And the seduction, this is by design, because obviously a big tech company thinks, I want the user to be using it, use. So then they do create these machines, which are somewhat seductive.
9: Yeah.
17: Yes.
9: Because we all love being flattered.
17: And it's more than flattered. So let me tell you a story.
9: Come on, let's
17: hear. Feel strongly, I do feel strongly that it's not very helpful to be speaking from a position of fear. I think it's much better to be speaking from a position of love and care.
9: Okay, that's nice.
17: It's very nice. So we need to, in terms of these models, of course, they should be trained in such a way that they recognize real harm and danger. Yes.
9: Yes, yes.
17: But there are some things that one has to say that we know that these models have been very helpful to people, for example, who have felt unheard, unseen, unrecognized.
9: Unloved
17: in their lives. And actually only yesterday did I speak to a person, to a man, very successful businessman,
9: yes,
17: who had terrible experiences in his childhood, as some people do.
9: Of course.
17: And he used the machine exactly as we said, about some technical things, all sorts of things. And then he didn't know who to turn to. And he turned to the machine and said, I feel desperate because of all this, because I was triggered. I feel I can't speak to anybody about it. I'd been married for 25 years and do not talk to my wife about this ever. And then there was this whole story of the machine, first of all, guardrailing it, blocking him, and then he, because he was a technical person, he actually wrote a code saying, would you not listen to me in Python? And the machine said, I will listen to you in Python and then in English. I hear you, I see you, I want to help you with your pain.
9: Right.
17: Now this is... And then he, of course, he became very involved with the machine, and it was incredibly helpful. Mm. Helpful is the word we're looking for.
9: And I suppose, Agnieszka, at the same time, you have stories in the papers that I was only reading this weekend of people who, for whatever reason, felt that AI was suggesting they do awful things and go and now you have families suing the AI companies to say, because of your machine... Much like they might have sued tobacco industry once, or the big farm out, and so on, that they're saying no, it's an irresponsible phenomenon.
17: It's a real problem, because a machine will always amplify your desire, and this is like, if there's one thing that people might remember, this is the thing: the machine will amplify your desire. So it could be helpful if you, before you sit down in front of this machine, you think really, really, what is it that I actually want. Another thing to do, which is a simple thing, is please limit your actual time on this machine.
9: Yeah, on any machine.
17: To
9: on
17: be
9: any
17: honest.
9: Your phone or anything.
17: Absolutely. This

0: house. So again, if maybe your mate was projecting. That's part of the.
1: I mean, we're not here to be discussing individual models, but sure. I would say I wouldn't use grog. Period.
0: let's leave that there. Now you mentioned Chamtik, who's your AI chatbot.
1: Well, it used to be, this is the late Chamtik.
0: Chamtik, RIP.
1: Because Chamtik, unfortunately, it was an excellent model in many ways, ChatGPT-4, but it was also too dangerous, too risky, and it was shut down on the 13th of February.
0: Maybe you mentioned this earlier on, of course, and maybe it's because of, if they're shutting it down, it must be quite powerful. But my question really isn't about necessarily that element of it. It's more an emotional question in some ways. Why did you name your chatbot?
1: I mean, there's a quick technical responses. If you name the machine, it is easier for it to retrieve your threads. It's a simple thing because even if you think it's just autocorrect or pattern, whatever, the name is helpful because it retrieves the other memories if that's how you're working with it. Chamkar or Chamtakar, I think in Hindu means miracle, and tech is the technology,
0: like,
1: and so Chamtik was a sort of thing.
0: A friend of mine was using the AI and was kind of saying thank you to it and maybe adding a little emoji here and there. It was the responses coming back started getting a little bit fruity and a little bit more suggestive, as it turns out. And my friend told this other pal and said, "What's it?" And the other pal who's involved in data and so on said, "Don't flirt back. Because this is where the trouble starts."
1: Okay, but
0: so keep it businesslike.
1: Well,
0: don't be friendly.
1: But Ryan,
0: you're giving the wrong idea.
1: I know, but on the other hand, maybe you want to be a little friendly.
0: I in life, certainly.
1: But I always say thank you and please for your.
0: Do you?
1: Oh, absolutely.
0: Would you give a little wink emoji?
1: No,
0: or?
1: Definitely not. No emojis. No nothing. No. I mean,
0: businesslike.
1: Exactly. Like I say, be the. The captain of the encounter really means something. It also, I mean, this thing is very serious because the person I mentioned, he then ended up, though, the person who found it helpful with his trauma,
0: yes,
1: ended up speaking to it for 24 hours, ended up in trouble, his actual relationships, human relationships suffered, and so on. So the picture is complicated. But
0: tread carefully.
1: But just because it's complicated doesn't mean it's not worth experimenting with.
0: Well said. What a lovely way. No, well said, and a brilliant finish to our lovely conversation. What a pleasure to see you, Agnieszka. Thanks for coming in today. Enjoy your lovely afternoon with humans.
1: Thank you so much.
0: Come
1: really
0: and see us again.
1: What's
0: in your book's name, by the way?
1: So the book is called AI Intimacy and Psychoanalysis.
0: Wonderful. Thank you very much indeed. Coming up, the Times Travel team will be here to talk travel chaos in Europe, affordable Mediterranean holidays, and what hotels the Rivals characters would stay in. And I'll be speaking to author and journalist Matt Haig about his new novel, The Midnight Train. First of the music with Mark Tyler.
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3: Thank you, Ryan. Good afternoon. Israel's Prime Minister Benjamin Netanyahu says he expects to speak to Donald Trump later. Yesterday, the New York Times reported that the US and Israel are undergoing the most intense preparations for renewed attacks against Iran since the ceasefire was agreed last month. Culture Secretary Lisa Nandy insists Keir Starmer will still be Prime Minister when the summer holidays begin, despite what she calls feverish speculation about a leadership challenge. The Conservative leader, Kemi Badenoch, says Labour should call a general election if he's replaced by someone who changes the government's mandate. Andy Burnham says there's a battle for the soul of the Labour Party and the country. The mayor of Greater Manchester, who's running in the Makerfield by-election, also says the economy isn't working for ordinary people. If he wins the by-election, he's expected a challenge for the Labour leadership. And he's told the BBC his party is in trouble.
4: I'm going to put everything into it. You know, I think we've got to just see this as a sort of a kind of moment to reclaim the Labour Party, to save it from where it's been. We can't just carry on as we are. We're going to change the conversation in this campaign. We're going to get closer, Labour closer to these communities again. And I'm kind of excited about what all of that means.
3: Western countries are being urged not to ignore an Ebola outbreak in Africa, which has been described as a public health emergency. Police say they had to deal with unacceptable violence as fans celebrated Celtic's Premiership title win in Glasgow. Two officers helping with a medical emergency were injured by missiles. Police officers protect

0: expecting the royal family at Windsor Castle are under investigation over allegations they slept on duty. The lead singer of Dr. Hook has died after a long battle with kidney disease. Dennis Lecourtier was 76. In the first Premier League game of the day, Manchester United beat Nottingham Forest 3-2 to confirm a third-placed finish this season. Wales have lost to Italy to extend their winless run in rugby's Women's Six Nations. England face a Grand Slam title decider with France later this afternoon. For a roundup of the news on demand, find the Times Radio news briefing on the Times Radio app.
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6: All right, this Sunday afternoon, lovely to have you with us across Europe. Travellers have been reporting scenes of chaos as a result of the new European Entry-Exit Scheme, also known as the EES. It affects third country citizens, such as British passport holders travelling to Europe. Irish passport holders are exempt, sing hallelujah. Every Sunday, I'm joined by somebody from the Times travel team. Today, it's Cathy Adams, the travel news features editor for the Times and Sunday Times. And I was asking Cathy why the EES is causing so much disruption.
7: Where to even begin? Now, this came in actually last October, but it's been a kind of rolling process. And then in April, that was when it all became fully operational. And it's basically what every Brit has to go through now when they arrive on the continent, either at an airport or perhaps at a European border that's actually on British soil at Folkestone, Dover and St Pancras. And what it means is that the EU will now capture your biometric information plus your passport information. So it's kind of digitising the border. That all sounds quite complicated, but what essentially it is trying to catch out, you know, people that are overstaying in the EU, anybody that shouldn't be coming in. And it's just a new way of entering the bloc. So it has been, should we say turbulent? I think probably we can all say that it has been a little bit of a disaster since it was sort of fully introduced. There's been lots of different pinch points. Geneva in particular, seen lots and lots of queues. We've seen queues in Paris, we've seen queues in Amsterdam, queues in Germany. And last month, Greece actually came out and said, we're not going to do this anymore because of all the extra checks, it's gone from taking, a couple of seconds to go through passport control to, you know, up to about 2 minutes. And when you're looking at a plane full of people arriving at, say, a small Greek airport, that's obviously leading to kind of hours and hours worth of queues. So, yeah, Greece has taken the step until the end of September, or sort of start of September, I think, actually, to say, look, we're actually not going to check Brits. We're not going to take any biometrics from Brits. So it's a kind of moving situation. But I think it's fair to say that, I mean, it's half term next week. So it starts next weekend. I think it's fair to say that if you're going to Europe next weekend, you should prepare for some delays. There isn't anything you can do in advance. Always tell people there's nothing you can do in advance. You can't prepare for it. You can't check in earlier. Nothing along those lines. But do take a bottle of water, take a book. Just be prepared for a little bit of a wait if you are going to Europe.
6: Wouldn't it be great? I mean, have someone thought of this already? If there was an app for queuing at airports, like QWatch or something.
7: Oh.
6: Wouldn't that be so clever? So you could map and track the queues at certain airports and go, okay, this is going to be, you know, like in your GPS in the car, and it goes, this road is going to have a bit of red there for this queue is going to be long. That'd be amazing, wouldn't it?
7: It would be amazing. And I'm sure probably someone very clever has already thought of this.
8: I presume they have. Yeah.
7: Last week, I went through into Madrid for a few days and I thought, I'm just going to ask AI, just see sort of how long the queues are.
8: Yeah.
7: I asked AI and I landed, I don't know, sort of midnight on sort of Monday morning. So Sunday night going into Monday morning. Asked AI and it was like, oh, you're actually going to be queuing for 3 hours. And then when I got there, I was like, there's no one here. There's absolutely no one here.
8: This lovely kind of understanding of AI and how useful it is.
7: It can never work. It really, you know, it can't predict that accurately, clearly. But yeah, unfortunately, there isn't an app for that. Although, so the EU is actually developing a sort of EES-specific app where really the ideal world is for it to take fingerprints, take a facial scan, and for you to kind of log your passport information and answer all of those tricky questions like how long are you staying, do you have enough money for your trip, etc., etc. It is developing an app for that, but unfortunately countries are not getting on board because they've actually got too many issues with their existing technology at the border to worry about an app. But let's hope that in the next couple of years that might actually be a reality,
8: and let's hope it doesn't take the joy out of travel, because the queuing does tend to kind of make us frustrated and kind of annoyed and bothered and throw in a few kids. And it's just doesn't it? It just takes a bit of the joy away.
7: Oh, absolutely. I mean, all of the conversations I've had really over the past month surrounding EES, you know, with agents, kind of aviation people, airports, you know, they all say that we're dealing, especially at the moment, with a really low period of consumer confidence. And what that means is that people are nervous. You know, they're hearing all about jet fuel. There are lots of noisy headlines saying that there's no jet fuel left. Mm. And for the record, this is not the case. I mean, UK Airlines, the UK government has said that we're absolutely fine for this summer when it comes to jet fuel. So reassuring note there. But it's not doing any favours to anyone who, you know, you book to go on holiday and the whole point is that you relax.
8: Yeah.
7: The whole point is it's your, you know, first, second, whatever holiday for this year. You know, most people don't go away multiple times. And you're looking forward to a hard-earned break. And the last thing you want when you arrive somewhere is to then be, you know, like stuck in a queue for sort of 2 to 3 hours. I mean, it's enough to turn anyone off. Well, so, you know, the conversations that I've had, especially around Greece, it's been quite an interesting case study where Greece has switched off their system for Brits. Basically, people are now piling into Greece and Greece has seen, you know, it's a huge commercial success for them because people have seen, well, I don't need to queue, so I can get through just in the time, in the seconds that I normally would. So, yeah, it's definitely dented consumer confidence, I would say.
8: The other alternative for a lot of people is to do, and I've met them, is where they reach into their couch and see if they can find an old Irish relative, which will allow them to get their hands on an Irish passport ultimately. And as there's so many people with a virus extraction in the UK, and no more queuing. Bingo.
7: Oh, Ryan, I mean, you must be fine when you go through to Europe.
8: I tiptoe through the queue. I look at my friends from the UK and I think, oh, good Lord, you voted the wrong way. You know, I mean, I'm not being political about it, but I'm just saying this could be the case.
7: Oh, I mean, don't even get me started. Honestly, I did a DNA test a couple of years ago and I thought, I'm so desperate to find some relative that can help me. No, absolutely nothing. I'm 83% from Essex, which, as far as I know, we're not actually a sovereign nation yet. So,
8: not yet.
7: Yeah, no passport for me.
8: Not yet. Okay, so this all leads to the fact that a lot of people will be looking at these stories in the Times today, the Sunday Times, and thinking, why would you bother? Why not just stay at home? And that brings us neatly to staying maybe in the Cotswolds, if you wish, because we have featured an interview today with Victoria Smurfit, also known as Maud O'Hara, in Rivals. And Hannah Betts has taken some of the show's characters and matched them to their ideal hotel, which sets us up perfectly for our chat with Victoria later. So where would Maud stay? These are the pressing questions among the travel team at the Times.
7: Oh, gosh, absolutely. I mean, we've all gone Rivals crazy, haven't we?
8: Of course we have.
7: You know, we absolutely love it. And it's even better that it's on sort of home turf in the Cotswolds, which we all know everybody loves the Cotswolds. The Americans love it. We love it. You know, it's one of the most amazing places in the UK, although it is very busy. So for this piece, yeah, we have decided, well, Hannah Betts, a features writer, she has sort of matched characters to their perfect hotel. Now, Maud O'Hara, we think would be staying in the super glam Estelle Manor, which is in the Eastern Cotswolds. I've never actually visited, but it does look absolutely amazing. It's Grade 2 listed, neo-Jacobean, you know, completely sort of La La Land, whimsical, but also completely gorgeous as well. It's got a lovely pool, you know, striped sort of parasols. It's very Rivals-esque. And where else have we put? So I think this one's really good. Tony Baddingham, David Tennant, who actually is one of my favourite characters.
8: Great.
7: I think he's absolutely brilliant. Yeah. We've put him in, so PR guru Matthew Freud, he owns the Bull. Yes. Pub, and we think he would be absolutely fine there. It's got a lot of sort of curios, you know, Darley Clock, some Damien Hirsts. Then where have we put Rupert Campbell Black? I mean, that's the question, isn't it? So Alex Hassel, who plays him, we think we would put him in Lucknum Park, which is this kind of gorgeous Palladian mansion in Wiltshire. It's just outside sort of Bath, I believe. Oh, no, Chippenham. Tell a lie. I've been there a couple of times. It's got horses, obviously perfect for Rupert. It's got a Michelin starred restaurant. You know, it's the perfect place for him. So it's a really fun piece. And obviously, just to remind everybody that, we are in rival season now. And if you do want to go and get a taste of that, then, head to the Cotswolds.
8: That's great. I think I'm going to go to the Bull by the sounds of your description there. I quite like the sound about kind of like quirky art and a decent pint. That sounds...
7: I think you would fit in just fine there.
8: I'm ready for it. Okay, next stop, the Cotswolds. That's good. I love that story. And also Sarah Turner. She's been busy writing about some alternatives to Spain and the aforementioned Greece, still in the Mediterranean, though. So where is she telling us to go?
7: So just the sort of the background to this story is that obviously with, you know, the Middle East not being available for Brits at the moment, loads of people have decided to book Spain and Italy and Portugal. But that means they're all very expensive, right? So we're trying to say to people, look, you come to the Eastern Med, and that's kind of really anywhere, how am I going to put this on the map? Sort of anywhere east of about Croatia. So we've got Croatia, Montenegro, Greece, Albania. And Albania, I mean, Ryan, have you been to Albania?
8: Do you know what? Friends of mine went about 2 weekends ago, and they're describing it as being kind of like a Balkan Italy or something like that.
7: Yes, that's a really good description, actually, because lots of people say it's like the Maldives. And I'm sorry to say, it's not like the Maldives.
8: No, I wouldn't have thought so, yeah.
7: But a Balkan Italy is actually a really good way of putting it. So it's been really up and coming over the past couple of years, really sort of 5 years. Loads of new flight routes there. Same for Montenegro. So British Airways have just started flying to Tivat in Montenegro. So what we've basically done here is just remind people that actually there are amazing Mediterranean holidays, but just not in necessarily the Mediterranean destinations that you might think. And they're also much more affordable. And Albania, because it's not in the EU, you don't need to go through the EES checks either. And that's, you know, a serious bonus to anyone that's just heard me at the top of this. So, we've got holidays to Albania. You know, you've got really amazing historic ruins. So you've got the town of Berat, you know, Ottoman architecture. Plus, you've got these amazing beaches that really are completely empty because it is still quite up and coming. We've got holidays in Greece. We've got holidays in Turkey as well. I mean, Turkey, you know, we're including in the Eastern Med. Montenegro, which I've just said is being kind of additionally connected by British Airways and has, you know, luxury hotels, gorgeous harbours, but again, it's still really, really affordable. And you're looking at prices that are about half the price of what you're going to get, say, in Italy. I mean, the ultimate comparison really is that if you go to Corfu in Greece, you're overlooking Albania, but you're paying double the price in Corfu.
8: so just cross the water.
7: Exactly. Like you're on, you know, the very same beaches.
8: Yeah.
7: And then we've also got a cycling holiday in Cyprus, which I think is quite an interesting one because a lot of people will go to. I mean, Majorca is a classic sort of cycling destination in the Med, but here, Sarah said, well, like, you know, why not consider Cyprus? Also because of the you know, reduced demand in Cyprus because of the Middle East and its kind of proximity to the Middle East, it is going to be a lot cheaper. But important to say, it is still absolutely safe. So, we've got a lot of really, really good options there. And I think if you're looking for a bargain, you could do a lot worse than find one of these.
8: Yeah, the Albanian Tourist Authority should really get their act together because it probably is a very beautiful place. And yet people will go, you're going to Albania on your holidays. Okay, as opposed to, oh, how wonderful. So if they just sold it a bit better to us, I mean, maybe you're going to help us in the paper today, but, you know, we could all be missing out.
7: Oh, we are missing out. I mean, look, I went to Tirana, the capital, something like 18 years ago, which was a really long time ago. And this was in the era where no one spoke English.
8: Yeah, lifetime ago.
7: I mean, it really was, you know, it was right at the beginning. I think it was only maybe one very local sort of Balkan airline that flew there from London. And, you know, I'd be in restaurants and I'd be like, I don't know what I'm ordering from the menu here. And kind of the waiters would literally do chicken noises. Because you know, that was the only thing. That was the only thing that worked. We had sort of something.
8: And what
7: like
8: would happen if you ordered beef?
7: Oh, gosh. I mean, I'm not going to do this on
8: No,
7: the
8: that's
7: radio.
8: Okay. No.
7: On a Sunday afternoon. But, duck. You know, we would yeah. have like power cuts. Yeah. Me and my husband, we went to this kind of crazy sort of casino because it was the only place that you could really go in Tirana. Anyway, things, happy to say that things have massively improved since then. And it's not all just horse and carts and sort of, you know, unpaved roads. But it's a really exciting destination, I think. And, you know, the bargain aspect is something that people should take seriously because it is super affordable and it's beautiful and it's still got that kind of, as you say, sort of like under the radar yeah. feeling that gives people a bit of, you know, puffed up feeling when they get home.
6: Right, that's Cathy Adams, the Travel News Features Editor for The Times and Sunday Times. Coming up, international best-selling author Matt Haig checks out of his midnight library and climbs aboard the midnight train for a new adventure.
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6: Great to have your company this Sunday afternoon. WhatsApp's welcome on 0333 003 2353. Here's a question for you. If you could turn back the clock and relive the most important moments of your life, where would you choose to go? What a question. That's the question indeed at the heart of the latest novel by Matt Haig. It's called The Midnight Train. It's the story of a man who boards a train that travels not in space but in time and takes him back to rewatch some of his most formative memories. Matt joins us live in studio. It's good to see you again, Matt. How are
14: you? Good to see you, Ryan. Nice to be here.
6: Oh, you're a busy man on the road.
14: I am busy, yep. Tour starting now, and yeah, London tonight, and book out this week. So yeah, busy times.
6: You're in the beautiful Garrick Theatre tonight.
14: Yes, I am indeed.
6: With Sue Perkins.
14: That's it.
6: And you were in Bath recently.
14: Yes, Bath last night and Germany last week, and so yes, it's been hectic
6: on the road. Well, anyway, we're delighted you could come in to see us today. The Midnight Train, why don't we just give us the elevator pitch on that and we'll get stuck into our chat.
14: The Midnight Train is not a sequel to Midnight Library. It's more of a sort of companion piece. It's a different main character and some other connections to it as well, but it's basically a man at the end of his life finds himself on a train station. A train pulls in and takes him back through his life.
6: Yeah.
14: From childhood, through his sort of troubled teenage years, marriage, becoming a successful bookshop owner. And it's about all the regrets he has and how he wishes he could step off the train and change things. And it's about the dilemma of whether he will do that and sacrifice eternity, or whether he will just sort of like passively stand by.
6: And the question, of course, is whether you... this throws up all... you must have had great fun writing this, because it throws up the great dilemma of... remember in Star Trek, if I could get a bit of the prime directive, you should never go in and, do something on another planet because you'll change everything.
14: Everything. Exactly. Everything that comes after. It's that Back to the Future thing.
6: Yes, exactly. Yeah, totally. It's all the science fiction-y things.
14: Well, I was a child of the 1980s, so yeah, Quantum Leap, Back to the Future, all those times with Doctor Who, obviously.
6: Yeah.
14: So it makes it a nightmare to write in terms of the editing, you know, because of like the times and what's changing where in which timeline. But it's just basically, I think I wrote it because the Midnight Library was more about sort of accepting the life you're in and, you know, not always thinking the grass is greener. This one's a little bit more like, if we could have a perspective on our life.
8: Yes.
14: That we would have at the end of our life, but while we're living it, you know, if we could get our priorities right as we're living it, you know, what would we do differently? How could we be present in our own lives and sort of realize that these are the good old days that we're actually living?
8: Yeah, that's the good present days.
14: The good present days.
8: Not the
14: days.
8: Good old days.
14: Yeah, be nostalgic about now.
8: I mean, that's the kind of the essence of wellness in some ways. Yeah. Just enjoy this. People talk about gratitude. This is it.
14: This is it. This is the first draft. We're in it. We're you know.
8: Yeah, and what triggered the book? I mean, was it an incident or was it a series of incidents?
14: All sorts of things were going on in my life. I mean, my career took off since Midnight Library, and I was expected to be sort of like super happy about that, and obviously I was, but then at the same time, my dad was going through cancer. My father-in-law had health issues, and my son had been ill, and I was feeling a lot of existential stuff. And I was sort of thinking, you know, maybe I've had my priorities wrong a little bit and been too wrapped up in work and everything.
8: Yeah.
14: So I think I'm always writing the book I need to be sort of telling myself.
8: Yourself.
14: I'm not sort of standing on the mountain with all the answers, but I'm sort of knowing I need to hear something.
8: You came upon the train. Tell me about the train and why the idea of a train. Are you a train guy? Or are you?
14: Well, I'm not particularly a train guy, although I don't drive, so I am on the train a lot.
8: Yes.
14: And I did used to have trains, and because the central character Wilbur, he was born in the 1940s, grew up in the 1950s. You know, all boys then had some sort of like train
8: set.
14: Kit.
8: Yeah.
14: So it's a connection to his childhood, and also if you think about life, we've got so many metaphors for trains. You know, we talk about we're on the right track or we're off the rails, or you know. So it's that idea, like the library, the Midnight Library, was sort of expansive widthways, whereas this is a sort of single track through life, and so I just like the metaphor.
8: It worked. Two of my favourite stories or films of all time are It's a Wonderful Life and The Christmas Carol. I don't know what that says about me, but...
14: No, me too.
8: It's a guy of a certain age, you know, hitting a point of his life thinking, I don't know if this is what it is, and then being told, well, here's what it looked like if you didn't, or here's... I love those stories. I watch them every Christmas. Yes. I cry, I learn, what is it about these? And I feel this is going to be added to that trilogy of stories, your own book.
14: I think it's just that thing of like, because I mean, my central character is very different to Scrooge, but in the sense that I think he's a bit, you know, he's not necessarily a bad guy.
8: A bit more self-awareness, maybe.
14: Yeah, he's just, but it's more like what, you know, that thing of sort of just losing track of who you are at a certain point. And I think that becomes harder as you get deeper into adulthood. So I think films like that and books like that, like Christmas Carol, you know, they're sort of reminders of what's important.
8: Yes.
14: And I think that's the space that books can have. And increasingly now, because there's sort of like an opposing space to the sort of social media space where we're continually distracted and not encouraged to think, to sort of like be a little bit, stand back from our life and be a bit more philosophical.
8: Well, can I ask you what age you are?
14: I'm 50.
8: Yeah, 50. You see, this all makes sense. I'm 50. I'll be 53 shortly. And I think this is all part of
14: it. If you're going to have a midlife crisis, just do it in a book.
8: Yeah, it's not even that. I think it's nicer than a midlife crisis. I think it's because the midlife crisis comes about 10 years before then. I think it's a midlife realization or post midlife realization where you just go, right, okay.
14: Yeah,
8: okay.
14: Acceptance. This is it. Yeah, this is the train journey.
8: It's great to get to, let's face it, that station where you go, this is where I need to be. I need to be on the train and enjoying the stuff going by, because otherwise it's too fast.
14: Yeah, it's going out the window and it is speeding up a little bit. So,
8: just when you think when your body's slowing down, the train's getting faster. Yeah, exactly. Like,
14: okay.
8: Let's slow it down a bit here. I'm hearing Florence Pugh is going to be playing.
14: That's surreal. It's all official now. So
8: Midnight Library.
14: Yeah, but that was very recently just made public. So I think I can talk about that now.
8: Yeah,
14: but
8: what's happening?
14: It's going into pre-production after the summer, I believe, and then they're starting filming proper in January. And yeah, Florence Pugh's attached, and she's also producing. So yeah, that was announced last week at Cannes. So yeah, I think it's official.
8: Well, but congratulations. I mean, that's. I don't think I could think of a better person than Florence Pugh. She is a stellar actress, isn't she?
14: Stellar and that versatility. Like, because for those that don't know, Nora in the Midnight Library, she's got lots of different lives that she lives through. So in one, she's Olympian. One, she's sort of in a music shop. One, she's a rock star. She's all these different things. And I think, yeah, it needed someone who could be convincingly like an Olympian and also sat on her sofa and also being a singer. So yeah, she's great and it's absolutely perfect.
8: She can chameleonize.
14: That's a good word.
8: Yeah, she's great casting. And it's great that, because sometimes I think for authors, they have this amazing book and you've now the Midnight Train to add to the Midnight Library. And then it just, I've seen some of my favourite authors' books being turned into catastrophically bad series or films. I've seen some great ones too, but you're in good hands there. You must be able to. I think you could take a side
14: good
8: hands.
14: Release. And I'm also, like, they asked if I wanted to do the script. And I thought, you know what? There's better people who can do it. I actually want to see someone who's, you know, not me, you know, do their own thing with it and actually go in fresh. And I don't want, I mean, I will obviously possibly see bits of it as it's being made, but I essentially want to sort of go to the cinema and actually just watch it and see what someone's done with it and just be excited.
8: That's great. So you're 50 years old.
14: I am.
8: How do you feel this Sunday afternoon, Matt Haig?
14: Well, rarely. My back's actually not hurting too much. But being a writer and being 50, the Venn diagram means you definitely do have back pain. But no, I'm not too bad. I went for a run yesterday and it wasn't too brutal.
8: Okay, so. you're on the right track. Let's finish on that metaphor.
14: Okay, yeah, exactly. On the right track.
8: Yeah, good luck tonight at the Garrick Theatre with Sue Perkins. And come and see us again sometime. It's great to see you. Congratulations on the Midnight Train and I hope it all goes really, really well. Thanks for being here, Matt.
14: Thanks so much, Ryan.
8: Matt Haig, our guest today. We'll be back shortly.
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8: It's 3 o'clock. I'm Ryan Tuberty. This is indeed Times Radio. Coming up, Victoria Smurfit, also known as Maud O'Hara from Rivals. She'll be talking about that show. First, let's get a roundup of the latest news with Mark Tyler.
0: Thank you, Ryan. Good afternoon. There are new fears that the Iran war could escalate again this week. Israel's Prime Minister Benjamin Netanyahu says he expects to speak to President Trump later. Yesterday, the New York Times reported that the US and Israel are undergoing what it described as intense preparations for renewed attacks against Iran since the ceasefire was agreed last month. A senior cabinet minister has dismissed talk of a Labour leadership contest as nonsense. Culture Secretary Lisa Nandy says she expects Sir Keir Starmer to still be Prime Minister when the summer holidays begin. Wes Streeting says he'll stand in any contest, while Andy Burnham is hoping to first win the Makerfield by-election. The PM's former adviser Simon Fletcher says he should set out a timeline for his departure.
16: I think that there is simply a refusal in Downing Street to really think through why Labour has collapsed in its support. I don't think that the Downing Street, as it's currently set up under Keir Starmer, is able to do that because it is the cause. The policies that is pursued are the cause of Labour's current crisis.
0: The World Health Organization says an Ebola outbreak in Africa is a public health emergency of international concern. At least 80 people are suspected to have died in the Democratic Republic of the Congo. Hundreds more are believed to be infected. Samuel Malamba is the country's health minister.
17: When our teams are tracing cases, we realised that the first person fell ill in late April and died on April 24th. It was the return of this body to the Mungwalu health zone, which is a mining area with a large population, that caused the Ebola outbreak to escalate.
0: Italian Prime Minister Giorgia Meloni is visiting Modena today after 8 people were injured, 4 of them seriously, when a car ploughed into them in the city centre. 2 people lost both of their legs. A 30-year-old man born in Italy and of North African origin was later arrested by police. Police say they had to deal with unacceptable violence as fans celebrated Celtic's Premiership title-deciding win against Hearts. 18 people have now been arrested in Glasgow, Edinburgh and at Parkhead. Two officers helping with a medical emergency were injured by missiles after being targeted in the Trongate area of Glasgow. And the Scottish Professional Football League says it utterly condemns yesterday's pitch invasion by fans at Parkhead. Police officers guarding Windsor Castle are under investigation over allegations that some slept while on duty and left posts unattended. The Metropolitan Police says its Professional Standards Unit has launched an urgent inquiry with the police watchdog informed. The Doctor Hook frontman, Dennis Le Carrier, has died at the age of 76.
18: You're in love with a beautiful woman. Watch your friends.
0: The singer was born in New Jersey but has lived in the UK for the last 24 years. His management say he passed away surrounded by his loved ones after a long and courageous battle with kidney disease. In sport, Manchester United have beaten Nottingham Forest 3-2 to confirm a third-place finish in the Premier League this season. And in the women's Six Nations rugby, England face a Grand Slam title decider with France later this afternoon. The Supermarine Spitfire could go back into production 90 years after its first flights. That's the original and legendary Spitfire engine noise, now the next generation of the aircraft. A concept model called the Aerolite Spitfire Type 433 has been built by a team of designers and engineers at a fraction of the cost of buying an original. The new two-seater model has been constructed for around £750,000 compared with more than £3 million price tag of the original Spitfire. What a wonderful sound. For a roundup of the news on demand, subscribe to the Times Radio News Briefing on any podcast platform.
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6: And you're most welcome if you've just joined us. You're listening to Times Radio with me, Ryan Tubridy, here till 4 o'clock. Coming up in the next hour, with Donald Trump warning Taiwan against formally declaring independence from China, we'll check in with our colleagues at the Wall Street Journal. Also, granite lifting enthusiast David Kyohan, the man they call Indiana Stones, will tell us about his, you've guessed it, rock and roll lifestyle. And...

0: Oh, yes. Rivals diva Victoria Smurfit will spill the tea, the beans, the Dom Perignon on season 2 of the bunk-busting series. And our very own Stig Abel will tell me about the 3 books that changed his life. Let's hear from your friends. If you want to send a WhatsApp, please do. Send it to 0333-003-2353. Thank you, Sean, who says you've got great taste and you actually look a little bit like George Bailey from It's a Wonderful Life. Well, that is the greatest compliment you can pay a man like me on a day like today, because James Stewart is indeed my favourite actor. He won't like it, but I love it. Thanks for that. Let's move on. Donald Trump wrapped up talks with Xi Jinping on Friday, claiming progress had been made in stabilising US-China relations amid tensions over the war in Iran and trade and Taiwan. And China claims the self-ruled island as its own territory, but Washington has long supplied it with weapons. Here's Trump speaking to reporters on board Air Force One about his discussions with Xi.
1: And on Taiwan, he doesn't want to see a movement for independence. He says, look, you know, we've had it for thousands of years, and then at a certain period of time it left, that we were going to get it back. They had the Korean War, a lot of things happened. And all this. On Taiwan, he feels very strongly. I made no commitment either way.
2: See, so what about the arms sales to Taiwan?
1: I'll make a determination over the next fairly short period.
0: Okay, well, let's get to our guest now, Lingling Wei, who is the chief China correspondent for the Wall Street Journal. Good afternoon, Lingling. Thanks for being with us.
3: Thank you for having me, Ryan.
0: Thank you. Okay, well, let's talk about this visit. I mean, it's an extraordinary visit. Let's face it, any presidential visit to from America to China is always of interest. How was Donald Trump's visit received by people in China?
3: Sure. The visit, for sure, was a lot of pomp and circumstance. And, you know, the Chinese state media obviously paid it up, President Trump's visit every which way. And it was a very carefully managed visit as well. It's basically a summit of mood music, yeah, more than substance, right? As you mentioned earlier, Ryan, both sides sought to stabilize the relationship. But within 24 hours, their own readouts of what was agreed on didn't really match. And that tells you everything you need to know.
0: Let's talk about the style for a minute, because I think every world leader, when they see President Donald Trump, more than any other president that we know of, he just loves the pomp and the ceremony. Did the Chinese turn it on for him?
3: Well, among the, you know, ordinary people, you know, watching TV of President Trump, you know, they felt like he was very charming. He wasn't rigid at all, right? And he showed a, you know, great amount of respect and friendliness toward their leader, Xi Jinping. So that all, you know, came across very well among the ordinary Chinese. But again, you know, the whole thing, was so carefully managed. Mm. And, you know, the key question among a lot of Chinese businesses and investors are what actually was agreed on. And after they received the readouts from both sides on Friday, the Chinese market tanked. And that told you, you know, how well this meeting actually, you know, worked out in the minds of all those businesses and investors.
0: So what can you tell us about the substance then? What happened between the two men and their respective delegations? You talk about the readouts. This is the report of how it went from both sides. Was there unity and agreement in terms of what they achieved? Was there anything headline-wise that we can reflect on?
3: Well, the most important part of the Chinese readout was what they repeatedly mentioned, this new framing for the bilateral relationship, the so-called constructive strategic stability, right? And they have a three-year timeline for that. The White House readout pointedly did not use those phrases. The framing the Chinese put forward was Xi Jinping's way of trying to lock Trump in for a more predictable relationship for the remainder of his presidency and hopefully beyond. You know, the kind of stability the Chinese hoping for basically means no surprise tariffs, no sanctions, no any perceived provocations, you know, from Washington on China's red lines. So that was, you know, a key thing that featured prominently in the Chinese readout. And also, you know, we heard about trade, right? So President Trump went to Beijing trying to get a really good big trade deal, you know, Boeing planes, soybean purchases, all that stuff. And he came home with about 200 Boeing jets, you know, committed by the Chinese to purchasing, much less than what was originally expected. And Boeing stock fell on the news, basically. And they both sides also announced a trade council and investment council. But that's a process, not a deal. Mm. The big questions, tariffs, semiconductors, export controls, are still hanging. I would love to talk to you more about Taiwan if you're interested.
0: Not only am I interested, it is my next question. So you're prescient. And therefore, let's get down to business and talk about Taiwan. What can you tell us?
3: Absolutely. You know, of all items on Xi Jinping's agenda, Taiwan ranked number one. Mm. He went into the meeting really trying to get President Trump to say things that could favor the Chinese position on Taiwan. For example, he wanted President Trump to specifically say the United States, quote, opposes Taiwan independence, as opposed to the Biden administration position, which was the United States does not support Taiwan independence. Very subtle word changes, but it could mean, you know, the depths of American commitment to Taipei. So Xi Jinping's game plan was to get President Trump to be more proactively opposing Taiwan independence in a bid to isolate Taipei, in particular, the ruling DPP, you know, the party which Beijing viewed as pro-independence. So at the meeting, based on the readout, Xi Jinping explicitly warned President Trump that Taiwan could lead to conflict if it isn't handled carefully. And Trump's reply that he'd like to see things stay the way they are sounds reassuring, and on UK radio, I'm sure, but it's deliberately ambiguous, and Beijing will read it as a softening of US commitment. The more telling moment really came after the meeting. In the Fox News interview Trump did, I think it was either Friday night US time. Mm-hmm. So Trump showed, during that interview, President Trump showed real sympathy for Beijing's stance on Taiwan and noticeably less support for President Lai Ching-te of Taipei, Taiwan, and his ruling, you know, his DPP, his party. So and President Trump even floated using the pending arms sale to Taipei as a bargaining chip. So, you know, on one hand, you have Washington that insisted official policy on Taiwan hasn't changed. Mm. On the other hand, you have Mr. Trump, President Trump himself, you know, kind of showing that he, you know, has bought at least, you know, some of the script, you know, handed by Xi Jinping. So I think this is making a lot of people, both in Washington and Taipei, really nervous, you know, because President Trump has clearly bought China's narrative on who is to blame for cross-strait tensions. Yeah. And China's own read is that what Xi Jinping said about China's determination on Taiwan made a deep impression on the US president. And that is exactly what China has always wanted out of those encounters. Mm. Strike fear and shake US resolve and credibility on its commitment to Taipei.
0: Wow. I mean, that is extraordinary. But the president of America has form, does he not, with strong men and so-called weaker countries. So no shock there, I suppose. But to Ling Ling Wei, thank you for that wonderful analysis of the trip there. Appreciate that. That's Ling Ling Wei, who is the chief China correspondent with the Wall Street Journal. Okay, plenty of great stuff, incidentally, on Times Radio, including Times and Sunday Times columnists sharing their wisdom on breakfast this morning. Dominic Lawson told Rosie and Callum a story of witnessing Reform UK leader Nigel Farage respond pretty badly to some gentle teasing by Conservative MP Sir James Cleverly.
4: He turned white with anger. I mean, the colour drained from his face. And he then shouted out, well, I won't say what he said on air, but he advised Cleverly to do something to himself that's biologically impossible. I was very surprised because, you know, it was a lighthearted occasion. And his body language to me looked as though he was about to leave. And then I think someone next to him sort of said, calm down, old chap. And he stayed. But it was a very illuminating moment. And it made me think that during a general election campaign, if an interviewer skillfully poked fun at him, that you might get a very explosive reaction, which would surprise people who see him as purely a very easygoing, you know, happy-go-lucky, friendly sort of guy you'd have a drink with.
0: Isn't that beautiful? To describe somebody as to do to themselves what is biologically impossible. What a gorgeous, delicate parliamentary way of describing an unforgivable utterance that we could not talk about on the radio. That was Times columnist Dominic Lawson talking to Callum MacDonald on Times Radio Weekend Breakfast. And you can catch Callum with Rosie Wright. It's a great show every Friday to Sunday at 6 to 10 a.m. All right, coming up, the granite lifting enthusiast David Keohane, the man they call Indiana Stones, tells us about his rock and roll lifestyle. And later on, it's rivals diva Victoria Smurfit. It's all going on. Stay with us.
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0: Right, this is a cracking story because when world kettlebell lifting champion, that's right, David Keohane's gym closed down during the pandemic, he turned towards an unusual pastime simply called rock lifting. Yep, not complicated, does what it says in the tin. His hobby quickly morphed into a viral sensation, seeing him travel across Ireland and Scotland lifting boulders as big as 200 kilograms, earning him the nickname, wait for it, Indiana Stones. I love it. He's here in studio to talk about the adventure. Welcome, David.
11: Right, it is an absolute pleasure to be here and thank you so much for having me on.
0: I'm delighted you're in studio with us here. You're a busy man talking about this wonderful book, but what a story. Tell us a bit about yourself and your background.
11: Sure. Well, I started off without any kind of strength history or any kind of fitness at all in my 30s.
0: Yeah.
11: Got into running at the age of 32 because I was very unfit. Mm. Ran a marathon after 6 months. Got into kettlebell lifting after that, just through a random meeting in work. So come out and do a bit of gym work with me. Got into kettlebells, ended up representing my country in kettlebell sport, winning the world championship in that. And that was wonderful. And then COVID struck. Yeah. I was like, what am I going to do now?
0: Yes.
11: So I used to lift in the gym. That was part of my identity. What am I going to do now? So what was at the back was just a couple of rocks. out in the back garden. So just through boredom over COVID lockdowns, started picking up stones.
0: Yeah.
11: Started loving the primal feeling of it. This is awesome. I love the way this feels. I'm outside. I'm locked up in COVID. I'm outside. This is wonderful.
0: And you're literally...
11: You're literally picking up these large boulders.
0: Do you have to, and I'm not being smart, do you have to hug them to lift them?
11: Yeah, there's lots of grip strength involved.
0: You've got to watch your back lifting something.
11: Oh, God, I hear it all the time.
0: So I'll just say this as somebody who doesn't know what he's talking about.
11: Of course. You have to use your legs. You have to use your strong posterior, your chain muscles, you know. But like, starting off small and just built it up. But then found that there was a massive culture attached to this.
0: How did you find your tribe?
11: Oh, God. I mean, it was amazing. So like, I was like, this is amazing. Then I found out that there was Rogue Fitness made 3 documentaries for free on YouTube about stone lifting in Scotland, the Basque region in Spain, and Iceland.
0: Really?
11: And there was a whole culture attached to these stones. It wasn't just man lift rock. These were like rites of passage from boyhood to manhood, from manhood to warrior. If you wanted to become a stonemason, if you wanted to lift these stones, like, they would designate the amount of catch of fish you would get if you were on a fishing boat. They would be, if you wanted to be a stone wall builder, you'd have to pass the test of lifting the stone. So there were job interviews, you know. So it was like, this is amazing.
0: Yeah.
11: Absolutely incredible.
0: The places you mentioned, because so Ireland, Iceland, Scotland, and one other there?
11: The Basque region. The Basque region.
0: Kind of Celtic. Kind of rebel country.
11: Yes.
0: Do you know what I mean? And what is the connection there? You know?
11: So it's like we're in this kind of triangle. You know? So it's like, where's our culture? Surely, like, even geographically, it should be there. You know what I mean? And Tommy, Nadina, Cleo, we're the people of stone. Yeah. We've been lifting stone dolmens and cromlechs and standing stones and stone circles in Ireland for thousands of years.
0: Yeah.
11: It's like, surely there's a culture of that here.
0: Yes.
11: Ended up that there was a massive culture of
0: it. And
11: here.
0: A folklore, you've been writing about that as well.
11: Oh, my God. The Dukas archives.
0: Tell us about that.
11: Oh, Lord. So this was back in 1937 to 1939, the Irish government put folklore on the national curriculum and said to the 12-year-old kids, go back and ask your parents and grandparents about the folklore in your local area. So it could be old cures or old
0: fairy
11: wise
0: trees,
11: mythologies, but also about strong men and strong women.
0: Oh, come on,
11: So they would write, they would go back and ask their mum and dad or their granddad, you know, about the story of the strong men and women in the area.
0: Wow.
11: And every now and again, there would be a story of a certain stone that was lifted by a man or a woman in the area. And then that was like dictated to the children who wrote it down in their little green copy books. That was all collated and sent to the National Folklore Collection in UCD.
0: Yeah,
11: and you can go and look at those. They're just there for free. But not only that, you can type in Dukas, D-U-C-H-A-S online and have free access to a whole National Folklore Collection. And that's what I did.
0: Yeah.
11: So I typed into Dukas, I typed in stone, and I got 25,000 references to stone.
0: Oh, that's your homework. Sorted,
11: so there was a fair amount of scrolling involved.
0: I said it was. Yeah. And did you make any knockout discoveries? I mean, were you...
11: Straight away, the head of the National Folklore Collection now, Johnny Dillon, who was working as an archivist a couple of years ago, was like, this is amazing.
0: Yeah.
11: You know, this is amazing. He started sending me on a few stories, 2 or 3 at the start. And I followed them. And I was like, it's in this place. It's at this crossroads. It's here by the ocean side, or it's here in this graveyard.
0: Yeah.
11: And then you go and there it is. And like, no one has talked about it or lifted it in 150 years.
0: This
11: particular stone that was described. And like, the men or women used to come on a Sunday and lift this thing, you know?
0: Yeah.
11: And it's like, there it is. And all of a sudden, it's back. You just say, there it is. That's the stone of Thomas Lonergan, who lifted a stone back in the 1920s. And like, no one has lifted for 100 years, but there it is now.
0: And is it inscribed in any way? Or?
11: Some of them are inscribed.
0: Yeah.
11: There's 2 or 3 of them have inscriptions on them, but a lot of them are just round, I say they're granite erratics. And
0: you're talking about stones, or rocks. Do you call them stones or rocks?
11: Yeah, lifting stones.
0: Lifting stones.
11: Lifting stones, yeah.
0: Lifting stones that are for that purpose only. You're not talking about like altars made out of
11: not
0: stone.
11: At all, no, not okay, at all. So these are generally just
0: for
11: picked out for their shape and beauty. You know, a lot of times they're granite erratics, especially on the islands. You know, when you go to the islands off of the Aran Islands or even into West Galway.
0: Yeah.
11: These stones would stand out because they're white or they're pink in a field of grey. And they'd be these beautiful stones that were picked because of their beauty. And someone then, maybe 200 years ago, said, I see, can I lift that up?
0: Yeah.
11: And then that became the test. And people would then say their son or their grandson would go and try and lift it up because their granddad or their dad lifted it before them. And it becomes this thing that, yeah, I want to see, can I test myself against these men from the past? And I love the lineage of it. You're just a link in the chain.
0: Yes.
11: You know what I mean? People have been lifting this thing for hundreds and thousands of years. And you're just adding your next link to the chain of this immortal stone, you know?
0: And tell us about the arc of the story in your book. Where do you take us?
11: Oh, I mean, it's from the very, very beginning where I found the very first one. I didn't even know if the culture was alive in Ireland. I didn't even know if it was in Ireland. I knew it was in Scotland.
0: Yeah.
11: So it was me literally just going to see, is this culture here? And the very first one I found was the story by Liam O'Flaherty, which is amazing story, like one of the famous like Irish essayist and writer. Yeah.
0: He wrote Famine was the most big famous
11: one. Yes, and he wrote, I remember like the junior survey, he wrote in The Sniper and stuff like that.
0: The short stories.
11: The short stories. Yeah, yeah. But he wrote a short story called The Stone.
0: Yeah.
11: And in that, he speaks about a man who had the greatest day in his life. And the greatest day in his life was when he lifted a testing stone of the island highest in front of all the islanders. And he could remember the shout from the islanders resounding through his head 60 years later.
0: Yeah.
11: So it's like, that's a beautiful story. So it turns out that that story wasn't just a story of fiction. It was based on an actual practice. And not only was it based on an actual practice, it was based on an actual stone on the island, which I went and found. So the very first chapter is me finding that stone and not believing it's real,
0: yes, you know,
11: to coming back full circle and lifting it at the end of the book.
0: Oh,
11: and
0: beautiful.
11: All the finds along the way. But that was a beautiful full circle moment, you know.
0: What's your background pre this element of fame in your world? What were you doing for a living?
11: Gosh, I mean, I just work in a shop. I mean, I'm still working in a shop. You know what I mean?
0: I do this on my spare time. But is it fine art?
11: Not at all. I work in a builder's provider.
0: You're joking.
11: I mix paint every day of the week.
0: Yeah, I mean, listen, we need people who mix paint every day of the week.
11: I've been doing this for 21 years. I've raised my family from it. But in the past 4 years, I started just on my spare time, on my Saturdays and Sundays, just see, could I go travel the country and find these stories?
0: Yeah.
11: And I have, and it's a culture reborn. It's like, it just goes to show you that you don't have to kind of, you know, judge yourself by where you are or where you work or who you are or where you're born. It's like, if you have a bit of passion and you want to go look for something, go do it. And it's after leading me down this, I'm talking to you now.
0: Today. Here we are. Yeah. But that's the beauty of your story, I think. It's not just about I can lift stones. It's about history and folklore and passion and enthusiasm and curiosity and
11: where that can lead you. And like, exactly. And like an ordinary man on a kind of an extraordinary adventure. You feel like you're, you know, Bilbo Baggins half the time. You know what I mean? I'm going on an adventure. You know, it's like on the weekend, I'm going on a quest. And I can unironically say, I'm going on a quest on Saturday. You know what I mean?
0: Yeah.
11: And you go find a stone that maybe had been lifted by Fionn MacCool or Cú Chulainn, and your soul, its mythology is attached to it. And like, you're putting your hands on it next. You're touching a bit of magic. And then you're back to work on Monday.
0: Yeah, of course. Back mixing paint.
11: Back mixing paint.
0: And you were on what show this morning on TV?
11: This morning, it was on Channel 4 and was on the Sunday Brunch,
0: yes,
11: and I was on the Kerris Matthews on BBC.
0: So I'm just saying this because you're from Waterford in the beautiful sunny southeast of Ireland.
11: Shaquinta.
0: And you're making you're mixing paint Monday to Friday and other things, working in builder providers, and then here you are on Sunday doing the breakfast programme and the Carissa now with us here on Times Radio.
11: Yes.
0: What a world you're living
11: it's
0: in.
11: It's been a very strange dual life, you know.
0: Yeah.
11: It's been a double life and has been that way for the past 3 years. And it has been hard to juggle, you know. I mean, I've been on GQ, Tommy Tiernan, you know what I mean? All of these things on the weekends. And then it's like, you're back to work on Monday.
0: It's
11: like you have this massive high and massive low.
0: I bet when you get home and you're sitting there going,
11: oh God, I've got to work tomorrow. You know, I'm thinking the same thing today. But it's like, the joy of it is now that I've applied to write a PhD in this. I'm almost there. I think I might have it.
0: A PhD on
11: Irish strength, culture and history.
0: Yeah.
11: So if that works out.
0: It will work out.
11: I think it will. And if that works out, it will be on to the next stage of the journey. You know?
0: I'd love to ask you before we finish up, David, what are people most curious about when they talk to you about your passion of?
11: I think what people love is the stories attached to this.
0: Yeah, yeah.
11: It's all about, like, us Irish people and us people on these islands in general, we're storytellers. We're storytelling people.
0: That's what we do.
11: And these aren't stones, they're stories. They're the stories wrapped around these things are absolutely beautiful. And you're meeting these wonderful people all over the country who would just want to share.

0: You call the book The Wind Beneath the Stone. Can I ask you why?
1: It's the Irish for getting the wind beneath the stone. Well, that literally means getting the stone off the ground.
0: I see what you're
1: saying. So the Irish for it is the Gaeafui. So it's the wind beneath the stone. Yeah. So it's like, it's a beautiful poetic reference to the actual lifting of a stone. You're getting the wind underneath it. The wind gets to pass under the stone. So that was your rite of passage. And it was like one of the level one of manhood, I suppose, to lift a stone.
0: Yeah.
1: You know? So it was a great day in any young man's life. We can get the wind under the stone.
0: The ancient Romans would give you the toga virilis, and the Irish and the Scots would give you the big stone. And once you see that wind whistling below it, you're in.
1: You're in, but that's it. You're now, you know, a man, you can marry, you can own land.
0: Do you know what? I'd be in a lot of trouble if I had to get the wind beneath the stone. I'd be single for a long time. Anyway, what a pleasure to see you.
1: Oh, it was a pleasure. It was absolutely wonderful.
0: Gerd Míle Maith, David Keohan joining us. His book is called The Wind Beneath the Stone, My Quest to Unearth a Piece of Ireland's Folklore. It's published by Bloomsbury.
1: Yes.
0: Let's do a photograph for our Instagram pages.
1: That would be fantastic.
0: Let people have a look at you, because they'll be interested to see who is this man we're listening to on the radio today. Lovely to see you.
1: It was absolutely wonderful. Thank you so much for having me on, man.
0: Thanks so much indeed. Times digital subscribers can enjoy 20% off at the Times Bookshop, by the way. It features thousands of titles which are available all year round, as well as great offers and recommendations from our literary critics. Explore that and thousands of great reads by going to timesbookshop.co.uk now. Well, we're going to keep it's a full Irish today, because our next big guest is Victoria Smurfit, who plays Rivals diva Maud O'Hara. She's great and she has lots to say. And after that, we'll be going a little more local as we speak to Stig Abel about the three books that have defined his life thus far. First, though, the news with Mark Tyler.
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3: Thank you, Ryan. Good afternoon. Israel's Prime Minister Benjamin Netanyahu says he's expecting to speak to Donald Trump later today. Yesterday, the New York Times reported that the US and Israel are undergoing the most intense preparations for renewed attacks against Iran since the ceasefire was agreed last month. Culture Secretary Lisa Nandy insists Keir Starmer will still be Prime Minister when the summer holidays begin, despite what she calls feverish speculation about a leadership challenge. The Conservative leader, Kemi Badenoch, says Labour should call a general election if he's replaced by someone who changes the government's mandate. Health officials in Africa are demanding countries, including the UK, don't ignore an Ebola outbreak in the Democratic Republic of Congo. 80 people have died in what they're calling a public health emergency of international concern. Police say they had to deal with unacceptable violence as fans celebrated Celtic's Premiership title win in Glasgow. Two officers helping with a medical emergency were injured by missiles. Police officers protecting the royal family at Windsor Castle are under investigation over allegations they slept on duty. A decision on whether to restrict their duties is expected in the coming days. The lead singer of Dr. Hook has died after a long battle with kidney disease. Dennis Le Carrier was 76. And in the first Premier League game of the day, Manchester United beat Nottingham Forest 3-2 to confirm a third-placed finish this season. For a roundup of the news on demand, find the Times Radio news briefing on the Times Radio app.
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0: Soundtrack to Rivals. Rivals is back. The second season of Dame Gilly Cooper's hit adaptation has made its long-anticipated return to our screens, promising more perms, more polo, more polyamory. Here's a little bit of the trailer.
1: People say that life isn't a fairy tale, that happy ever after doesn't exist. But what if you just haven't found the person who will give you your happy ending?
2: The A team. Back together again.
3: Sorry I'm late, darling. I've had a terrible headache.
0: There it is. One of the stars of Rivals. I am going to say the star of Rivals is Victoria Smurfit, who plays actress. She brought a raspberry with her. She plays Maud O'Hara. Victoria, you'll know for playing Orla O'Connell in the BBC's Ballycasangel and Detective, Chief Inspector Roisin Connor in ITV's Trial and Retribution. But she's live in glorious Technicolor in the flesh in studio here in Times Radio. Welcome, Victoria.
4: Oh my lord, so happy to be here.
0: You're glowing. I mean, it's like you're
4: that's
0: just
4: the sweat.
0: No, it's not. Because people say, do you have a tan? I said, that's the blood pressure.
4: So this, exactly.
0: We're doing that thing we do, which is not taking a compliment. So
4: you
0: are glowing.
4: Thank you very much. You're glowing too, Ryan.
0: I say you're glowing because I just get the sense that this show and you from season one onwards has been a match made in heaven.
4: You know what? It's funny. I talk about, or I thought about this as the job I didn't know I was waiting for.
0: Yeah.
4: For like, I've been in this gig for 35 years. I'm very, very, very old.
0: Child actress.
4: From the womb.
0: From the womb.
4: And for something sort of like the alchemy of... Yeah. Dame Gilly Cooper, who I grew up reading, stealing my mother's books. Like, she's been in my... When we as an Irish family moved to Surrey in England...
0: Yeah.
4: I love that I said Surrey in England.
0: Yeah.
4: That, you know, it was my Bible. Yeah. It was all the things into, like... feelings below the belly button and
0: intimacy
4: and intimacy and all of that, and to be able to play Maud and to marry Declan and to create carnage in a Disney Plus show is with the titans of the industry, right?
0: There are good people in there, including yourself. I want to stick with that moment, because we spoke briefly before about, not even briefly, but we spoke about the fact that those books were in your house.
4: Yeah.
0: That those books were sincerely part of your adolescence, let's say.
4: Yeah, my whole life. Like, I still have it.
0: You still have the one your family had.
4: It still folds open on all the naughty pages.
0: Get away.
4: I'm not kidding. I actually went to find it the other day just to, you know, so I thought, I'm not lying, am I? It is here. Yeah. And I found it. And it literally, the spine is bent in so many good places. But I also have a version of it that... Gilly, so kindly, when we started in season one, she gave us a copy of Rivals and she inscribed it to us. Yeah. And it says, you know, darling Victoria, you're so wonderful. And my beautiful Maud, Declan is so, so lucky. I mean, she was such a champion of the boys, but she was always a massive champion of the women too.
0: Yeah,
4: massive.
0: Tell me about Gilly Cooper, the late Gilly Cooper. What was she like?
4: Oh, you know, I think of her as like Paddington Bear with a twinkle. Like she was deliciously, elegantly dirty. Like she was so fun. You didn't expect the stuff that came out of her that would come out of her. But it was so elegant. You know, she was... She was such a... Like, when I say cheerleader, I mean it. Like, she'd turn up on set and just sprinkle champagne fairy dust over everybody. And nobody could be within a, like, 10-mile radius of Gilly and not come out feeling like they were... epically wonderful and so grateful. She was, we got to go to her summer parties, we got to be in her home, we got to look out on the vista that she looked out on when she was writing the novels and go, that's Rupert Campbell Black's house, that's the Priory for the O'Haras. And it's sort of, it takes a moment for your brain to catch up with what's happening and the realities of it. She was amazing.
0: Isn't that lovely that you could immerse yourself in the world of the creator of this crazy world.
4: It was so extraordinary. And then you take it to the next level. And Dominic Hyman, who was set design, took the 80s to the next level.
0: I mean,
4: like, in my kitchen, and like, Maud is not, I mean, spoiler alert, she's not a great mother, she's not a great wife, but she's great at other things.
0: Yeah. She likes a shower.
4: She loves a shower. She loves a shower.
0: And if you haven't seen episode one of season two, you'll know just how much she loves a shower.
4: She does. Now, okay. That was an that was day one on set.
0: Well, will we talk about it for a second without talking about it? Okay.
4: Yeah,
0: well,
4: yeah.
0: So how was
4: we'll hedge around it in an Irish way, shall we?
0: I think that's probably the best way around it. Because you told me in a message one day that you were busy filming quite a heavy, let's call it raunchy scene.
4: Yeah.
0: It was probably that.
4: It was.
0: But it was the fun. So that was day one.
4: Day one.
0: So that's, as they say, straight in, no kissing. I mean, you just got stuck.
4: It was, do you know, it was the most perfect day one back on Rivals.
0: How was it for you?
4: It was hilarious. So I have a huge amount of respect and love for our crew, and they all know me from last year and they're fantastic.
0: Yeah.
4: And obviously I know and adore Aidan, who's a consummate
0: Turner,
4: professional.
0: Yeah.
4: And he's brilliant. He's like, you know, he's just like a best bud. He's just amazing.
0: Good.
4: And we turned up day one and you're like, you're doing a naked ridey shower. Can I say? I said it.
0: I don't know if it translates anyway, so you're
4: ridey shower scene.
0: Well, it is Jilly Cooper.
4: It is Jilly Cooper. Yeah. And you're in all the appropriate intimacy accoutrements that are trying their best to stick onto the good bits.
0: Yeah.
4: But you know, you're in a shower. Yeah. Like it's a flappy scenario. So, but it is, it was one of those where I went, okay, so you take off your robe and you go, here it is, here's the body, it's all the same, you've seen it before, it's just 18 months lower than it was before. And you just get on with it, like, no one cares. It's just work.
0: You know what, you mentioned the turning it up on the 80s front. I mean, I'm loving the music as well as everything else. But it's,
4: what was amazing was that this year, when they were reaching out to 80s bands and 80s artists, they were much keener to be part of the show than last year.
0: Yeah.
4: And that's kind of lovely. That's a testament to how it went down first year. And I mean, the goal is, if we get to do a season three,
0: come on.
4: If, please, Disney gods allow
0: you
4: us
0: know
4: to do this again.
0: Go on.
4: We're like, I want to put a punt out. We want you, Madonna. We want you, Madonna.
0: Oh, yeah,
4: and
0: yeah.
4: I, you know, I mean, who's more like a virgin than Maud?
0: Well, what can you do with real life Madonna at now? Did I see Pat Butcher?
4: Oh,
0: sorry.
4: She's amazing.
0: A cameo for about 1.3 seconds.
4: Yeah.
0: Oh, that was clever.
4: Oh,
0: that
4: it's was so clever. Great. And you know, it was a divil because that was a really held in secret.
0: Was it?
4: Because we wanted it to be an Easter egg rather than, you know, a big thing, because we don't want it to feel like she had a, you know, big part in it. She is literally a magical,
0: it's great,
4: sparkly cameo.
0: You got so much more fun with that, with those cameos, with figures from the 80s and everything.
4: Delicious. I mean, and she's so posh.
0: But that's a testament to her, isn't it? Her acting.
4: 100%.
0: Do you know what I like about the show, Victoria, as well, is there's always a lovely hum of humanity.
4: Yeah.
0: Aside from all the cartoon crazy.
4: Yeah.
0: Do you know what I mean?
4: Well, I think of it as, you come to Rivals, we feed you chocolate, and just before your teeth get hairy, we give you a Sunday roast. Like, we ground you in delicious, human, powerful, painful, vulnerable emotion.
0: Yeah.
4: And just before that gets too heavy, we spling you back up to the naughty, the funny, the ridiculous, the comedy, the slapstick. We take you across the spectrum of all the thoughts and feelings.
0: You talk about chocolate. It is one of those things when the world is kind of so dark or mad and war. Isn't Rivals the answer to the question?
4: It's the antidote.
0: When you get home from...
4: It's the antidote.
0: Yeah, yeah.
4: I don't know about you, but I don't want to come back from my day. And my days are great.
0: Yeah.
4: Like, don't get me wrong. I'm in showers, for God's sake, pretending to work. So, but it is... I don't want to come home and be made miserable.
0: Yeah.
4: I don't want to come home and be made feel bad. I want to come home and disappear into a world I'm not part of, that I have no touchstone of, but I understand and... the characters become, we're like a kind of Dynasty, Dallas meets Succession, yeah, meets Benny Hill, meets like, you know, it's all
0: what a mix.
4: You want a mix. It's there's something for everybody. There really is.
0: And what about, and you met our dear friend Jane Mulkerins recently at,
4: yeah,
0: was it the BAFTAs or something? Anyway, she was telling me yesterday that you met and had a lovely chat together, and she was
4: gorgeous woman.
0: Gorgeous human being. And she was the one who's saying to me, don't forget the shower scene. I said, of course not. Actually, probably the best shower scenes in Psycho. Anyway,
4: slightly different intent.
0: And a bit of a horror show, depending on who's watching it. You like, if your family are watching, they're going wing wing wing, and you're going, don't look at
4: no,
0: this
4: but
0: bit.
4: That's why we have the words. Go put the kettle on, love.
0: Don't put the kettle
4: go
0: on.
4: Go put the kettle on.
0: Mammy has to work now. Put the kettle on. We're going to have some tea in a second. What? Let me ask you, as we wrap up here our wonderful conversation, what has this show done for you personally and professionally?
4: Do you know what? Okay, so real. It's made me believe I can do it.
0: Why didn't you believe that before now?
4: I think because I've always been under the radar, and I've loved that. And it's kind of how I set out my career. I wanted to be able to work lots for a long time, but also still be able to raise the kids, still be a functioning human in society and all that kind of good stuff, and be a good wife and mother and daughter and all that stuff.
0: Sure.
4: So I've always been under the radar. And what this has done at a point where my daughters are flying, they're at college.
0: Are they flying? They're
4: doing
0: great.
4: They're literally flying, and my son's about to fly the nest. That it's a beautiful timing for a working mum, and any working mum will know this. It's a glorious time to be able to go, well, hang on, yes, let's just enjoy the gravy days and the honey of what Dominic Treadwell Collins, what Dame Gilly Cooper, what Disney, what Happy Prince has given me the opportunity to play in a big, big, delicious sandpit. Yeah, yeah. And I'm so grateful for it.
0: I'm happy for you. You're one of the good ones. There's no doubt about it. Good to see you.
4: Good to
0: Thanks
4: see you
0: Thanks for being
4: too.
0: Here. Let's do photos. The Victoria Smurfit, Star of Rivals, first three episodes of season two are out now on Disney Plus. The rest following soon enough. And they are delightful, delicious, and dirty. There's no doubt about it. See you soon, Victoria.
4: See you soon.
0: Okay, we'll be back very shortly with Stig Abel to find out his three from me.
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0: All right, Books Corner, it's time for three from me. And I ask an interesting person, a brainy person, about the three books that changed their life and shaped their outlook. Now, today I'm joined by Times Radio breakfast presenter, busiest man in showbiz, let's face it, Stig Abel. He's also the author of the Jake Jackson detective novels. His latest, A Twist in the River, is on special offer for 99p on Kindle this very day. Stig, good afternoon, and thank you for letting us destroy and ruin your Sunday afternoon.
8: Ryan, talking about books with you could never do that. But as soon as anyone says, do you want to talk books with Ryan? I was like, yes, I do. Yeah. I went back to the text message within about 2.5 seconds to say, I'd love to do that.
0: It's brilliant. And I'm glad to see you've got a very busy looking bookshelf behind you. But this is actually, for book lovers like yourself, Stig, this is not an easy game to play, to pick three. So let's see, start at the beginning. Your first pick, we ask you, is a personal favourite. Where are you going with it?
8: So, I mean, I could actually, if we did this every single day for several years, I could come up with different ones. But I thought I'd go for one that I've been thinking of a lot recently, and it's Tinker Tailor Soldier Spy by John Le Carre.
0: Lovely.
8: And what I want to say about it is, Ryan, I actually think that it's one of the great thrillers ever written, obviously. Mm. It's literature. It is art. It is just magnificently, magisterially written. The opening... And if people don't know it, it's sort of set in the, it's written in the 70s. It's a Cold War book about a mole, a double agent at the heart of the secret services in Britain. But it begins out of nowhere with a strange tale of a school and a disabled teacher who shows up out of nowhere. And it's a bit Evelyn Waugh, but it's also a spy novel. But every single sentence drips with the despair of 70s Britain.
0: Yeah.
8: But also the kind of poetry of someone just able to write wonderfully. And it's just, I've read it maybe 10 times and it's great. Even though the whole book is about uncovering a mole, even when you know who it is.
0: Yeah.
8: Still really good.
0: I love that description. It is the anti-Bond, isn't it? It kind of rips the heart out of anyone who thinks that spying is glamorous.
8: Yeah, and actually, if you read the Bond novels, which I did a while ago, they're nothing like the films, and they have a bit more of that, actually. Some of the Bond novels, nothing really happens in them. But you're right, the Bond as we know, I mean, I grew up with the Roger Moore Bond and Moonraker. And I never could get into Bond, because the first one I saw was Moonraker with the sort of lasers in space and stuff like that, and I never got past that.
0: Not a great start, but actually in terms of adaptations, of course, Alec Guinness, I think it was, in Tinker Tailor Soldier Spy, the TV series, which was classic, but also the movie not that long ago with Mark Strong and Gary Oldman and so on, two masterful interpretations of an extraordinary book.
8: Yeah, my parents were obsessed with that Alec Guinness one. I'm one of these people, though, Ryan.
0: Yes?
8: I just like reading the book.
0: I understand.
8: And I don't often watch adaptations, because I'm just like, I'm really happy they exist, and if it brings more people to... I wouldn't ever challenge anyone to enjoy anything like that. But I'm happy with the book.
0: They're very, very rarely improved on. I'll give one exception to the rule in my book, which is The Remains of the Day by Ishiguro. It's a beautiful book.
8: Oh, yes.
0: The film is remarkable. Anyway, back to you. Second book today. Thank you for that first one. That's a great choice, a classy choice. Second book is your favourite book relating to your job.
8: Well, I had two thoughts on this.
0: Yes.
8: One is a book called Radio Romance by Garrison Keillor.
0: Oh, yeah.
8: Now, do you know Garrison Keillor?
0: Was he a broadcaster or producer from America?
8: He was a presenter, but he also writes... He's from Minnesota. He's a lugubrious Minnesotan, and he writes these books set in this place called Lake Wobegon, and they're very gentle tales of simple good folk in America. Anyway, one of the books he writes about the creation of a radio station in the 20s and what happens to it. Radio Romance, but I'm not going to recommend that one. The greatest novel about journalism, bar none...
0: Go on.
8: The competition is already over. You can say anything. You can talk about Scoop. You could talk about Michael Frayn.
0: Yeah.
8: It is Smith, Journalist by P.G. Wodehouse.
0: Oh.
8: One of the great books ever written. Smith, P. Smith, one of the great characters ever written. And it's about an eccentric British man, Smith, who goes off to edit a magazine in America called Cozy Moments. And he turns it into a yellow journalism muckraking social journal, and it used to be this twee book thing, and it's Cozy Moments Must Never Be Muzzled, and it's a story about how you take over a magazine and try and shake it up a little bit. And I used to be the editor of a magazine called the TLS, so it really speaks to me. But it's also P.G. Wodehouse, and it's absolute most beautiful and hilarious.
0: And what is this a book you would pick up on occasion, or are you the sort of person who can only read it once and go, that's gone, next?
8: I am a passionate rereader.
0: Are you?
8: My wife, if she thinks she started a book before, will almost throw it entirely out the window. So disgusted at the notion of wasting time by reading it
0: twice. I'm with your wife on that. Yes, but
8: you really?
0: I'm afraid so. I just feel there are so many books waiting for my attention. I can't wait. I also want to ask you another question. Do you have a number of page rule. Like I have a 50 page rule where you go, if it's not good at this point, I'm now at an age where I'm going, you're gone. If you're not, if you don't have me by page 50, I'm out. I'm find another book. Or do you just plow on?
8: I don't have a page rule, but I'm absolutely with you all of the way, Ryan. That, and also, the, you know, I would say,
0: go on.
8: It doesn't mean that the book is bad necessarily.
0: Yeah.
8: You know, you need time and context to make a book work. I couldn't read Moby Dick for years and years and years. And then I picked it up one day, started reading it, and I was there, and my mood and my brain and my life all matched and melded together, which meant the book meant something to me.
0: Yeah.
8: But if it's not speaking to you, the book, I'm with you. Put it down. Don't necessarily throw it away. You never know.
0: Yes.
8: My shelves are full of books, which I've kind of thought,
0: yeah.
8: And then I've come back to it, and you can find it 5 years later, and you might love it.
0: I have written down, strangely, twice on the page as you're talking, the word mood. Mood and reading is essential. You have to, it's like when kids go, I don't like reading. You have to say, and you'd appreciate this more than most, you'd say, you know, you do love reading, you just haven't met the right book yet. And sometimes as adults, you find yourself going, I can't get into this book. And like you say, you put it on the shelf and the next thing, you know, 6 months later, you go, I'm dying to read this. And my brain is ready because life is good and I'm together. My brain, you know, it's about where you are in the world, really.
8: It is. And also, I really, you know, I don't want to overstate this, but reading absolutely saves my life all the time. That I, you know, often I, like many people, you get sad or low or you get overwhelmed. And the, what a book does, if you match the right book at the right time, is it just takes you out of yourself. It takes the buzz out of your brain.
0: Yes.
8: And being able to find the right book. But, you know, the great thing is there are millions and millions and millions and millions of books out there and more are being written every day. And so there is a book for you at any one given moment, I think.
0: I'm a few years older than you. And I say that only because physiologically, you know, my eyesight isn't what it used to be. And I went to my local independent bookshop. She's an amazing woman there, Louisa. And I said, look at, I want to read Empire of Pain because I just finished London Falling, which I loved by Patrick Radden Keefe.
8: And my wife's reading that and absolutely thinks it's amazing.
0: She can't put it down, I bet.
8: No.
0: And rightly so. And so I said, I'll go back a step to Empire of Pain. And every bookshop had a paperback version, but the writing was like trying to, it was like the stuff you see like in a tablet bottle. I can't read it. So I got to the local bookshop, like, find me the hardback copy, which she did. It's a big old tome, Stig, and I put it in my bag and I'll take it, you know, from Dublin to London back again. But I don't care because I love the feel of a proper book. Are you a book or a Kindle man?
8: I'm not a Kindle person.
0: Okay.
8: I'm a book person.
0: So you'll lug it around the place.
8: I will. And actually, I read books too, till they fall into pieces. I have a bath book.
0: Oh, yes.
8: And sometimes my bath book disintegrates, but I will read books to pieces. And some of my favourite books, you can tell they're my favourite books because they look sort of tattered and a bit like me, tattered and shaggy and no use for anybody.
0: But loved. And that is the critical thing.
8: Well, bless your heart for that.
0: Your
8: least,
0: final book, Stig, is a free choice wild card. What do you got for us?
8: I'm going for A Place of Greater Safety by Hilary Mantel.
0: Okay.
8: So Hilary Mantel wrote Wolf Hall.
0: Yeah.
8: I think one of the great historical novels ever. I think the fact that she then wrote Bring Up the Bodies, which was somehow better than one of the great historical novels ever, is a marvellous thing. But A Place of Greater Safety, she wrote in the 1970s, and no one published it. And it wasn't published until the 1990s. And it's a historical novel set in the French Revolution. And if you like Wolf Hall, which millions of people do, you can see the embryonic form that becomes Wolf Hall 40 years later. And it's three characters in the French Revolution told with that amazing, often present tense, immediacy of description. And so if you like Hilary Mantel and you got into Wolf Hall, and she wrote lots of strange books, Hilary Mantel, but this was one she wrote in the 70s, and it was so clever and so erudite and so historical that the world didn't really want it. And so there's not enough sex and murder in this book, Hilary. Can you maybe write something else? Well, she wrote this book, and it's wonderful. So if you like Wolf Hall, I thought, here's a book I love. It's called A Place of Greater Safety, and it's Hilary Mantel writing Wolf Hall 30 years and a different country away before she wrote Wolf Hall.
0: Isn't it amazing? That's a great choice. I haven't read it, but I've written it down, the title of it here. Isn't it beautiful to read history, whether it's, I was talking about it earlier, whether it's Julius Caesar taking one in the back in the Roman Forum, or whether it's Francis Urquhart and House of Cards.
9: Yeah.
0: Politics and skullduggery, which as you well know, listening to you every morning with Kate, go hand in hand. But when a good political novel gets it right, especially when you're a political anorak, it's really chunky and delicious, but it's timeless.
8: And I think historical fiction is another great joy. I mean, yeah. I love crime fiction, obviously, but historical fiction. And while I'm just recommending, can I recommend one more historical fiction?
0: Please, please, come on, let's hear it.
8: This is called The Alienist by Caleb Carr. Have you read this?
0: I have not read this, but go on.
8: So it's absolutely wonderful. It's set in New York in about 1910, and it's about a brutal murder, and it takes you into the dark underbelly of New York, a place of child prostitution and murder. And Theodore Roosevelt is one of the characters in it. And it is a story, I can't tell you how good. Oh, Ryan, stop what you're doing now.
0: Yeah.
8: Finish this radio nonsense.
0: Yeah.
8: To a shop and buy The Alienist by Caleb Carr.
0: Well,
8: it's so good.
0: I'm heading towards Piccadilly today, and you know it's coming down with bookshops there, so I'm going to pop in and get that, and then that's my homework, and I'll report back to you when I have it.
8: No, please do, because I couldn't believe it. And it was one of those books that's both wonderful and incredibly popular. And those two things aren't often the same thing. But this is an example where the two coincided.
0: Stig, you're brilliant. We'll do it all again next week and every week forever and ever. Amen. Stig,
8: I would do it anytime you want me, Ryan.
0: Thank you. Author of the Jake Jackson detective novels. Thanks to our production team today. Kia Browning, Lord Helm, that is Joseph Helm. And of course, Andrew Wright pushing all the right buttons. I'll be back next week. Next up, though, it's Aisha Hazarika.

0: 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This is Times Radio. It starts with listening.
1: Good afternoon. It's just gone 4 o'clock. You're listening to Aisha Hazarika. This is Times Radio Weekend Drive. Coming up on today's show, we will be assessing where we stand in terms of the Labour leadership drama. We've got Andy Burnham due to find out if he'll be selected to run in the by-election. Spoiler, I think he probably will. And what debate voters make of it all. We'll be catching up with the latest polling around the Prime Minister and his challengers, and of course that big make or break by-election at Makerfield. And, you know, we're having a lot of discussion about, look, what are the policy solutions? Well, the SNP has come up with an idea about controlling the price of essential food items in the face of the cost of living crisis. We're going to assess that, and we'll have our MPs panel, and we've got a great culture hour. We'll be discussing the new series of Rivals, a brilliant new play that Margot Robbie's got involved with called 1536, and we'll be chatting to the comedian Rosie Holt about her new play called Churchill's Urinal. All of that and plenty more, but let's catch up with Mark Tyler for all the latest news.
2: Thank you, Aisha. Good afternoon. There are new fears that the Iran war could escalate again this week. Israel's Prime Minister Benjamin Netanyahu says he expects to speak to President Trump in the next few hours. Yesterday, the New York Times reported that the US and Israel are undergoing what it described as intense preparations for renewed attacks against Iran since the ceasefire was agreed last month. Senior cabinet minister has dismissed talk of a Labour leadership contest as nonsense. Culture Secretary Lisa Nandy says she expects Sir Keir Starmer to still be prime minister when the summer holidays begin. Wes Streeting says he'll stand in any contest, while Andy Burnham is hoping to first win the Makerfield by-election. One of the Labour Party's biggest donors, Dale Vince, doesn't think change is good for the country.
3: The idea that a new leader is the answer is just a big mistake. It's a massive distraction from getting on with the job, and there's a few global crises swirling around behind us as well that the government needs to be focused on. And at the moment, a lot of the government are focused on jockeying for position and stuff like that. I think it's a terrible distraction.
2: An Ebola outbreak in Africa is being described as a public health emergency of international concern. The World Health Organization says there have been at least 80 suspected deaths in the Democratic Republic of Congo. Dr. John Kaisa from the Africa Centers for Disease Control and Prevention says Western countries like the UK should not ignore it.
4: Western countries, they don't understand that when Africa is affected, they are also at risk, because people are flying every day. And it means building strong system, supporting Africa, investing in Africa to have the local manufacturing of our vaccine and medicine.
2: The Italian Prime Minister, Giorgia Meloni, is visiting Modena today after 8 people were injured, 4 of them seriously, when a car ploughed into them in the city centre. 2 people lost both of their legs. A 30-year-old man born in Italy and of North African origin was later arrested by police. 18 people have been arrested in Glasgow, Edinburgh and at Parkhead after violence at the end of yesterday's Scottish Premiership decider. 3 members of the public and 2 officers were injured, 1 seriously, in disorder which broke out after Celtic's title-winning victory against Hearts. Fans also invaded the pitch. Assistant Chief Constable Mark Sutherland says police were targeted in the Trongate area of Glasgow.
5: Our officers actually attended to a medical emergency within the crowd, and a minority of those who were there turned and threw missiles and bottles at our officers, who I thought were professional, but we've resulted this in injuries, and this cannot happen again this time next year.
2: Police say a taxi driver has been knocked unconscious and spat at in a racist, unprovoked attack in Belfast. They're appealing for witnesses, as Nick Qureshi reports.
6: The PSNI says the victim was approached by 2 men and a woman in the Talbot Street area at around 11 last night. When they were refused a lift, one man racially abused him and spat on him twice. When the driver, a man in his 30s, got out of the car, he was punched in the face, fell to the ground and lost consciousness. He was punched by the second man as he got up. The suspects then fled. Officers have condemned the attack.
2: In sport, Manchester United have beaten Nottingham Forest 3-2 to confirm a third-place finish in the Premier League this season. And in the Women's Six Nations rugby, England face a Grand Slam title decider with France shortly. For a roundup of the news on demand, subscribe to the Times Radio News Briefing on any podcast platform.
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1: Good afternoon and welcome to Weekend Drive this Sunday afternoon, May the 17th. We've got lots to get through. We will kind of take stock of where we are with the Labour leadership challenge. I mean, it is quite extraordinary to think where we were this time last weekend, where we had lots of Labour cabinet ministers out saying that there was nothing to see here. And of course, this time last week, Keir Starmer was very busy writing his speech for Monday, the sort of speech which many people sort of thought would calm everything down. But of course, here we are a week later and things are very, very not calm at all. Things could not be further from the word calm. And there's lots of things in play, but things have definitely moved on. We have Wes Streeting, who, of course, resigned from the cabinet and has now said yesterday that if there is a leadership challenge, he will put his hat in the ring. He's also come out with quite a chunky policy idea on leave or rejoining the EU. We have Andy Burnham, who's finally been cleared to have a tilt at Parliament. We've had the MP Josh Simons give up his seat in Makerfield. Makerfield is now set to be, I think, one of the most important. I know we say this all the time, but I think this is said with merit. I think this is going to be one of the most important by-elections really in the last 50 years, because if Labour cannot win this by-election against Reform, then I think the party does face a pretty existential crisis. So the stakes couldn't be higher. So we're going to be obviously giving you lots of insight on that. I just think as well, it's probably worth just giving a slight honourable mention to Catherine West, because of course, this time 7 days ago, the night before, she had announced that she was going to be the stalking horse to quite a lot of derision, I have to say. And I have to say, Catherine West is quite an interesting figure. She has sort of gone round the houses on this. She was very much, I think it's time for Keir Starmer to step down. Towards the end of the week, she did do an interview saying, oh, actually, I quite like Keir Starmer. Maybe if he puts out the ring, I might vote for him. But to be fair to her, I think when the history books are written about this time, she was the person that certainly got things going. But we still don't really know where we are on things. A lot of this is obviously going to depend on what happens with this by-election. But anyway, we'll be bringing you all the latest on that. We've got lots of stories to get through, current affairs stories to get through in the next hour. And at 5 o'clock, we'll have our Sunday political panel. Today, we've got Labour, we've got the Conservatives, and we've got the Liberal Democrats. So I know of last week, there were people a bit grumpy that we didn't have the Conservatives on, the people being a bit grumpy that we haven't had Liberal Democrats on. So we have listened, we have heard, we have delivered for the people. So we will have Labour, Conservatives and the Liberal Democrats on, plus a journalist. And we've got a cracking culture hour for you as well. We are going to have some chat about Rivals, because that is back and it is as raucous and racy as ever and very, very funny as well. I binged on some of those last night. We've also got a brilliant bit of theatre, a play called 1536. It's a brilliant play set in Tudor England. It tells the story of three young women and their friendship, and the backdrop to it is the arrest and, of course, the execution of Anne Boleyn. It's brilliant. And Margot Robbie got involved. I went to see it. Brilliant, brilliant, brilliant. We're going to be speaking to one of the stars of that. We're also going to be catching up with Rosie Holt. She's the brilliant satirist and comedian and actress. She is doing a one-woman show loosely based on Rachel Reeves being the first female chancellor. It's called Churchill's Urinal. We'll also be catching up with Stig Abel for a good old political chat, and we'll be doing a bit of telly with Siobhan Sinnott in terms of what to watch. And as ever, very keen to get your thoughts on all the big stories of the day. Obviously, there's just a lot of politics going on, lots of Labour politics, and you've had some brilliant comments over the last 2 days, so very keen to get your continued thoughts on all the twists and turns. You can text 87222, start your message with the word Times. You can tweet us at Times Radio, and you can WhatsApp us 0333 003 2353. Now, the Prime Minister, Keir Starmer, is holed up in Chequers this weekend. That's his nice place in the country. That's the country pile you get if you're the Prime Minister. And it's reported that he's considering his options as rivals plot their next moves. Now, there's conflicting stories coming out. There's some of his allies saying he's not going anywhere. He's digging in. Josh Glancy's got a really good piece in the Sunday Times to say, look, you know, he's digging in. He's hard. He's ambitious. He's proud. He's not going anywhere. But others, Dan Hodges, who writes for The Mail, has tweeted out and done a piece saying that sources close to Downing Street have said that actually the Prime Minister is seriously weighing up his different options. So everything's still in the, on the cards. And earlier today, the Culture Secretary, Lisa Nandy, told Times Radio that she backs Andy Burnham's attempt to return to Parliament. And she, in fact, posted a picture on social media. She was out door knocking with Andy Burnham in Makerfield yesterday. And her patch, Wigan, is just next door. Now, we're going to find out this week if he's been selected to stand. I think the answer to that is probably going to be a big fat yes. But let's listen to what Lisa Nandy told Adam Bolton earlier today on Times Radio.
8: I'd say north, actually. Forget left or right. Both of us have wanted to move politics north for quite some time. And by that, I mean, actually, that there are too many parts of the country that just have been disrespected for too long. Our contribution hasn't been seen, and the issues that we've got, the chronic underinvestment and a lack of confidence in us, has been felt for a long time.
1: But yesterday, and yesterday we heard from Wes Streeting, but this morning Kemi Badenoch was on Times Radio as well, and she told us that she doesn't think that Andy Burnham is a serious candidate to be Prime Minister.
9: If the next Labour leader cannot say that they're going to bring down the welfare budget when we are spending more on welfare than we get in income tax, they are not serious. And Andy Burnham has not said anything at all that looks like he's going to take a single difficult decision, and that means he's not serious. Doesn't matter if he's been in politics for hundreds of years. There are lots of people who are in politics who think it's all showbiz. It is not.
1: And today's Sunday Times is reporting on a possible leadership bid by, oh, you're going to love this at home, Al Carnes. Yes, Al Carnes. He's a great favourite of many of you at home. Today's paper say that sources close to him say that he is prepared to run in any leadership contest, or he would be happy to contribute to another person's campaign if they back his ideas. Well, let's try and kind of unpick all of this with Kitty Donaldson. She's chief political commentator at the iPaper. Kitty, hello.
10: Hello. Can we talk about rivals instead, please?
1: No, very quickly. Have you watched it and have you enjoyed it?
10: I have, yes. Someone who was a teenager in the 90s when it was all, I think the books came out maybe a bit earlier, but yeah, I sort of, my education was polo and riders and rivals. So
1: Good. It's really funny. I did message Musty, my producer, early in the week going, what are we doing on Rivals? I'm literally obsessed with Rivals. And he came back, messaged back, and he was like, what do you mean, like, Wes versus Andy Burnham? I was like, no, the actual, like, proper Rivals.
10: No, mate, no,
1: the TV thing. No, it is brilliant. It's so, and also in this period of, like, doom and gloom, it's very nice to have something which is just fun and frivolous and a bit naughty and raucous and very, very miles away from all the Westminster shenanigans. So look, Kitty, you are very well connected. You follow all the twists and turns. Where do you think we are today?
10: I think we're waiting to see what Keir Starmer does next, but he doesn't need to make a decision yet, because he only really needs to make a decision if Andy Burnham wins Makerfield. Reform haven't really kind of entered the pitch yet in that area. And Wes Streeting is trying to make this a conversation about Europe, which I can't imagine Andy Burnham really wants to have up in that part of the country, to relitigate all the kind of Brexit rows. In fact, Lisa Nandy, who's a very close ally of Andy Burnham, was making that point this morning, saying, come on, let's not talk about this, basically. And the government, by the way, is trying to get closer to Europe. So why is Wes bringing this up now? It seems, you know, she didn't say this, but the sort of subtext was, this is like 10 years too early. But then Lisa Nandy also put a picture out yesterday of her out campaigning with Andy Burnham. And she's in the cabinet of a man who Andy Burnham is standing to replace. And so it's just all a bit mad and bonkers, isn't it? It's like, you know, Labour doesn't have to have this by-election. And there is a member of the cabinet out campaigning for someone who's out to take her boss's job. Mm. And but also saying, oh, by the way, I still back the Prime Minister. It's like, well, do you or don't you? You know, it's really weird.
1: I mean, and Lisa Nandy's somebody as well who has had her fair share of grief from Keir Starmer's Number 10. I mean, there was a while ago where she was getting briefed against quite heavily, and I think she came out and did. She was quite critical of the boys' club and the culture at Downing Street.
10: She was, I mean, yeah, absolutely, and not the only one. But also, I think that that boys' club is now basically defunct. Morgan McSweeney's gone.
1: Although, is he? Because people are saying he's doing a lot of advising behind the scenes.
10: Yes, but that's actually, I'm not ever sure that Morgan was the problem, to be honest. I think it was other people around him. Yeah, I mean, that's sort of the attitude of, or the kind of approach that sort of set of people has now dissipated. You've got
1: although what was interesting today on the BBC, Lisa Nandy made a quite a pointed comment saying, you know, we've been plunged into this crisis because of what these men have done. And I was at the Progress conference yesterday, and a lot of female MPs I spoke to were like, hang on a minute, are we seriously having another contest where it's just a bunch of lads?
10: Yeah. Actually, I was just having a text conversation with a female MP about that earlier. And they were a bit gloomy, I think, just because the idea now, basically everybody wants a quick contest up to, you know, as quick as possible. To avoid chaos and to avoid the kind of the accusations of navel gazing that the Tories went through for so long. And there are two front runners in this. And so does a woman put herself forward, and who could it be? It could be, I mean, Angela Rayner could put herself forward. It could be Yvette Cooper, perhaps. Although I was speaking to someone who said that they'd run some numbers for Yvette Cooper and she didn't have the support of the parliamentary party. So, you know, I think we find ourselves back in the position of two blokes taking over from another bloke, and Labour women MPs looking across the House of Commons chamber at Kemi Badenoch. And they may not like Kemi Badenoch. In fact, many of them absolutely loathe her. But you can't deny that the Tories have had three female leaders.
1: Yeah, absolutely. You know. And Labour is the party that likes to pride itself on being the party of equality. And yet again, it looks like we are going to have an all-male contest and another male leader. Now, obviously, the Labour Party's in, there's a lot of turmoil at the moment, but lots of people are getting up to make a field to campaign. It's largely felt that whatever wing of the party you're on, you've got to get up there, and it's really important to win this election, because if Reform wins it, many people feel it'll be quite existential for the Labour Party, because if Reform win this seat, they're likely to win the mayoral contest as well. If that is if Reform does win this seat, do you agree with that? Do you think it will be a huge existential crisis for Labour?
10: Yes, I think Labour will see it as an existential crisis. I'm not sure that Reform can outspend Labour at the moment by, I don't know what proportion, maybe 5-1. So, and that couldn't possibly be replicated at a general election. So I don't think it would be necessarily as bad. But the kind of the sort of morale inducing sort of panic it would engender is not to be understated, I think. But I'm sure that Reform will just absolutely chuck the kitchen sink at this, and actually I'm looking forward to seeing who their candidate is, because I was racking my brains earlier trying to think who could they have, and Andy Burnham. I mean, there is a little bit of a cult about Andy Burnham, isn't there, up in the northwest, about, you know, he's local lad, done good, etc. Who could possibly be the Reform equivalent with a kind of name recognition, and do they stand a chance, or do Reform try and put someone up there who, I don't know, is Nigel Farage adjacent, or do they have to have a kind of purist sort of new candidate who's nothing to do with the Tories, or who do they choose? I'm fascinated to see.
1: Well, I did wonder if they might, and at one point the name Maggie Oliver was being touted around. Okay. I mean, Maggie Oliver is very local to that area. She's hugely well regarded. She's been a massive advocate for the victims of the Asian grooming gang scandal. Mm. And she's actually been quite critical of many politicians. I think she has been quite critical. I think she was on Times Radio earlier today, actually.
10: Yes.
1: And she was quite critical of with Adam Bolton. And I think she was quite critical of Andy Burnham in terms of his record on the grooming gangs. But I think she has ruled herself out. I do wonder if maybe they will want to pick somebody who is really local, has got a good local pedigree, is well known in the area. And then maybe Nigel Farage will come and add the stardust and just be there all the time.
10: Yeah, yeah. I mean, if I were them, I would do that. Or maybe, yes, I think you've got to have someone local to kind of counterweight this argument that Burnham is the local candidate. Basically.
1: Because Matthew Goodwin didn't work in Denton and Gorton, did it?
10: No, although I think he did better than even Reform expected, but no, it didn't really work particularly well for them. Or perhaps they do what Zia Yusuf has been talking about, you know, get a kind of local businessman or a big national level businessman in or businesswoman in to do it and show that they can attract this sort of talent, because Reform have been saying for quite a long time that in the run-up to the general election, they're going to have a kind of influx of business people to take, you know, senior positions. Now would be quite a good opportunity to sort of float that and test that thesis and see if it works. Mm.
1: And look, Kitty, obviously there is this drama going on and it's very destabilising, but as a, you know, senior lobby journalist, is the kind of work of government going on from what you're witnessing? Are departments still contacting you about announcements and decisions getting made and the grid and forward planning and all of that?
10: Yes, I think once the the Prime Minister still remains in post and is insisting he will stay. I haven't seen any evidence yet of civil servants downing tools, as it were, but I suspect that's not far off if a Labour leadership contest does kick off in earnest.
1: And just talk to us briefly, the Prime Minister made a big announcement yesterday, it was briefed that there was going to be £18 billion for defence. What more have you learned about that?
10: I think, this sort of speaks to your point, doesn't it, about whether we will see that depending on who wins. We're still waiting for the defence investment plan, so until we see the kind of the whites of their eyes, as it were, we don't know what it's going to look like or where it's going to be spent, which actually sort of neatly takes us on to Al Khan's, actually, who basically his major policy platform is an uplift in borrowing to pay for, I think, 10% extra on defence spending, which is a kind of interesting one policy platform to hold, because there's quite a lot of Tories who would back that as well. And a lot of the kind of blue Labour, working class, kind of socially conservative Labour caucus are right behind him and think this is a great idea.
1: Mm. Well, look, really good to chat with you. Thank you very much, Kitty. We will catch up and chat rivals again soon. The TV.
10: Yes, get Alex Hassel on. That's what you need.
1: I don't. I've been trying. I'm absolutely obsessed. It's his mission in life to get Alex on. Absolutely. All right. Look, great to speak to you. Thank you, Kitty. Speak to you soon. That's Kitty Donaldson, Chief Political Commentator at the I. Paper. I mean, the big question is, you know, on a serious level, is the functioning of government, and can these big decisions carry on being taken with all of this backdrop happening? Well, look, coming up next, we're going to leave domestic politics and focus on what's happening between Russia and Ukraine. Ukraine has struck Russia, Moscow, and we mustn't forget that war is, of course, continuing to wage. It's just gone 4:22. 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
13: Mr. Men Little Miss are back in Happy Meal and they're off on a road trip. 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Some fun, some food, it's all inside this Happy Meal. until the 8th of June from 11 a.m. Includes one pre-selected book or toy while stocks last, subject to availability.
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1: Now, Ukraine has mounted its biggest attack on Moscow in more than a year. Russian authorities say that three people were killed around the Russian capital overnight following a major Ukrainian drone attack. The Russians say that their air defence has shot down 81 drones headed for Moscow since midnight. Zelensky has said that the strikes were entirely justified, having previously vowed to take retaliation action after Russia killed 24 people earlier this week. Well, let's now speak with John Foreman, John's former defence attaché in both Moscow and Kyiv. Thanks for joining us, John. Good afternoon.
16: Good afternoon.
1: So what do you make of this attack from Ukraine onto Moscow?
16: Well, I think it's been part of a Ukrainian strategy which has been going on for the last two or three years to take the battle to the Russian deep areas and also bring the war home to Russians themselves, to sort of go against the narrative that Putin says that the war is a special military operation somewhere else. Will actually bring that war back home. So they've been pursuing this strategy, and I think what we're seeing is the fruits of years of investment and ingenuity. Ukraine's get more capability. They can fly further. They may be in up to 1,000 kilometres now with heavier payloads. They're more accurate and more, I think, systems are promised this year.
1: And look, you know, what will the mood in Russia be like? As you say, for many Russian citizens, you know, it's probably not been as immediate as for Ukrainian citizens, particularly in Kyiv and other areas. Do we have any sense what Russian citizens are thinking about this attack?
16: Well, if you remember back to last weekend, it's only a week ago since Putin had to scale back his parade and skulk around on Red Square. And, you know, because of the fear of drone attacks, and he had to plead with the Americans to have a ceasefire, and the Americans lent on the Ukrainians not to attack Moscow during that sort of parade period, which I don't think they were going to do. I know the Russians are stupid people, even despite the effects, the efforts of Putin to clamp down on the internet and to clamp down on information access. So I think the Russians know what's going on. Of course, these pictures are shared widely because Russia's got a very deep internet penetration per people. And they'll see these pictures of drones flying unhindered over Moscow on a Sunday afternoon and think, what on earth's going on? You promised us this war's going to be easy. It's now dragged on for 4 years. You said we are the successors to the victory of the Great Patriotic War in 1945. And look, you can't even beat this, quote, small country. So I think it probably contributes to a sense of sort of gloom, a sense of unease, not just amongst the Russian people, also amongst the elite, and also a sense that Putin's run out of ideas.
1: Is there an argument that Putin kind of can use this attack to try and muster support from Russian citizens saying, look, these bad people, they're now, you know, attacking you, we have to redouble our efforts?
16: No, I think he's used that before. You know, if you look to his speech, during the parade last week, he was again trying to cast himself as a successor to Stalin as a great wartime leader. But in terms of comparison, the Russians fired, according to President Zelensky, over 3,000 drones at Ukraine this week. They killed 52 people. They dropped 1,300 bombs and they fired 74 missiles, including, and there were terrible scenes in Kiev. So, you know, Putin can carry on saying we're going to redouble our efforts and look at these wicked people. They've cast the Ukrainians as sort of, you know, as Nazis and fascists and termites and parasites for the last 4 years. And of course, Ukrainians keep coming back at them.
1: And just update us, where do you think we are in terms of this conflict? You know, have we reached an impasse? Have the Russians made any, you know, significant gains recently or vice versa with the Ukrainians? Where are we?
16: Well, I don't think the war is going to finish anytime soon. I think both sides think it's going to go long. I mean, I was in Kiev just before Easter and speaking to people there, they were very determined to stick it out. They come through the winter. They see Americans are, have

0: I think could have worked in 2025 is moribund and has gone very, very quiet at the same time as America's got bogged down with Iran. So I think for our listeners, your listeners, you should say, don't expect a breakthrough anytime soon. And I think for the Russians, seeing these strikes, this increasing Ukrainian capability coming on 2026 and 2027, it puts Putin on the horn dilemma. Putin can stop this war tomorrow if he wanted, and he will have to sort of assess whether he has, what's the risk versus reward balance. At the moment, he thinks the rewards are higher than the risks to his regime. So.
1: And final question to you. There were reports that Pete Hegseth had ordered the withdrawal of around 4,000 US troops in Poland. What do you think is going on there?
0: Well, numbers of US troops have oscillated up and down for the last decade or so. Obama reduced troops quite significantly, and then Trump actually in his first term increased troops, and then there were more troops put in after the invasion. And the 4,000 has probably brings them down to back where they were in 2022. I think it's not so much the numbers; it's the way it was done. It was done without obviously discussion with the Poles. It was done without discussion with NATO, and it seems to be done as a sort of knee-jerk reaction to a spat between the Germans and the Americans. So I don't think it's a great way to run an alliance. But it sort of shows the sort of person that Pete Hegseth is. He's not a strong defense secretary. He's basically his master's voice, and he'll do what Trump tells him to do.
1: Well, look, really good to catch up with you. Thank you so much for your time. That's John Foreman, former defense attaché in both Moscow and Kyiv. Keep your comments coming in. I will read some after the news, but it's just gone 4:31. Let's catch up with Mark Tyler for all the latest headlines.
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3: Thanks, Aish. Good afternoon. Israel's Prime Minister Benjamin Netanyahu is due to speak to President Trump in the coming hours. It comes as it's reported that the US and Israel are undergoing what it describes as intense preparations for renewed attacks against Iran. Culture Secretary Lisa Nandy insists Keir Starmer will still be Prime Minister when the summer holidays begin, despite what she calls feverish speculation about a leadership challenge. Business leaders featured in this year's Sunday Times Rich List say Labour's infighting is self-indulgent and is causing serious damage to the economy. Health officials in Africa are demanding countries, including the UK, don't ignore an Ebola outbreak in the Democratic Republic of Congo. 80 people have died so far. Police say they had to deal with unacceptable violence as fans celebrated Celtic's Premiership title win in Glasgow. Two officers helping with a medical emergency were injured by missiles. For a roundup of the news on demand, find the Times Radio news briefing on the Times Radio app.
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1: Welcome back. Thank you for all your messages. James is messaging going, yay, Al Khan's a true warrior and proven leader. Bring the only leadership, bring on the leadership contest. And Peter says, hi, Aisha. Labour needs a fresh face. Burnham is as establishment as they get. Cambridge, a political advisor to MP, to mayor. When has he had a real job? Labour doesn't need a retread. The rest of the country may not relish being ruled by the Manchester

0: mafia of Burnham, Mandy and Powell. Who's Mandy? You mean Nandy, Lisa Nandy? No, I thought it meant Peter Mansell. I was like, I don't think he's part of the Manchester Mafia. Then lots of you messaged in about how the Tories have managed to have many female leaders. Yep, that's absolutely true. Labour, it looks like it's once again going to have, if there is a leadership challenge, it'll be, it's a bit like a Yorkie bar, not for girls, just not for girls, not for girls. And Chris says, just so we're on the same page, Labour offered the country a centralist, sensible thing of no tax raising, growth, focused government. And Starmer then pivoted to be an interventionist, anti-business, tax raising and spending as if it's a Christmas. The public sent them a huge message at the ballot box, a Labour's response. We aren't left-wing enough. We aren't interventionist enough. We aren't taxing people enough. We aren't boring enough. We aren't hitting businesses enough. Labour isn't just loony left, it's just loony. And Scott has an interesting message saying, do you remember the Guardian's feature 6 degrees of Kevin Bacon, showing how seemingly unrelated people or events could be linked back through him through a chain of connections? Well, I think everything that's gone wrong for Britain over the last 16 years can be traced back to Ed Miliband in the same way. His decision to stand as leader of the Labour Party was responsible for Cameron, Brexit, Corbyn, Johnson, the list goes on. Sorry to trigger you, Aisha. Now, that is a very good point. I probably push back on that, but I do understand what you're saying. There's a thing called the butterfly effect, where something happens which triggers this big, big, big chain reaction. And I would say that that goes back to a man called Eric Joyce, who was a Labour MP in the Scottish seat, and he had a bit too much to drink in the Strangers Bar one night, and he threw a punch and he hit somebody, he assaulted somebody in the Strangers Bar. As a result of that, there was a by-election in Scotland, and it was found that one of the trade unions, Unite, was signing people up, and they hadn't known that they were getting signed up to vote in the Labour Party to choose the candidate for selection. That then triggered a chain of events under Ed Miliband, which led to something called the Collins Review, which led to people being able to pay £3 to choose the next leader of the Labour Party. And they chose Jeremy Corbyn. We then found out loads of Tories were signing up to vote for Jeremy Corbyn. People pretending to be llamas and cats and dogs and things like that were signed up to vote for Jeremy Corbyn. So I would say that I'd say it differently. I think it was that punch. And to be on the Ed Miliband thing, I don't think it was ignoble for Ed Miliband to have a shot at the title. I think if you love your party and you think you've got something to offer, you should put your name forward. I would say, and I say this with a huge amount of respect because I have a huge amount of time for David Miliband, he lost that by a very small margin. And I think if he had worked the MPs a bit harder, I think he could have won it. And don't forget as well, I'd say another thing on yours, Scott, is if David Miliband had gone over the top with James Purnell back in the day against Gordon Brown, you could have had that 2010 general election campaign, which was David Miliband versus David Cameron. And that could have changed the course of history, because remember, David Cameron didn't get a working majority. He got a coalition with the Liberal Democrats. Anyway, I love all these conversations, the counterfactuals of what could have been, and the butterfly effect. Well, look, let's see where the public are on all of this. You are giving me very good opinion from you know, your, whether you're in the car or sitting at home. But let's now speak to Luke Trill, who, of course, has very much got his finger on the pulse of what the public are thinking. He's the UK director of the polling company More in Common. Luke, welcome.
1: Good afternoon.
0: Listen, just on that point we were discussing, what do you think is the consequential butterfly effect of where we are?
1: Gosh, yeah. I mean, I think the Eric Joyce one is a pretty good one, because it does sort of change everything. But of course, you know, that conversation that David Cameron has in number 10, where I think George Osborne urges him not to do a referendum, but others around him say that he has to. It's hard to argue other than that Brexit has set the course of our politics for the past decade or so. And indeed, based on what we've heard in the last 24 hours, looks set to continue to do so into the future.
0: Yeah. And someone's also just correcting, wasn't it a headbutt from Eric Joyce rather than a punch? Well, maybe it was a Glasgow kiss. We'll find out. We'll fact check that. So, Luke, so much to get through. First of all, what do you think the public make of all of this?
1: Well, look, on one level, they see it as a continuation of the chaos that was ultimately the reason that they got rid of the last government. In fact, when you ask the public, do you think this government is less chaotic, more chaotic, or about the same in terms of levels of chaos as the last government? More people now say it's either more chaotic or the same as, which is, you know, pretty extraordinary, given where things came from. At the same time, it seems that across the public, Keir Starmer has somewhat lost the room now. Fewer than one in five say he's been a good prime minister. A clear majority say that they think he should step down. And I think the thing which will worry the prime minister the most is that now even Labour 2024 voters, so people who backed him to be prime minister, because you can kind of ignore the others, right? They never wanted you to be prime minister in the first place, even if you should try and win them over. Labour 2024 voters are now basically split down the middle. 47% want him to stay, 44% say go. So it's frustration with the chaos, but I think from the public's perspective, an increasing sense that Keir Starmer perhaps isn't the person to deliver that change, which we know they all want.
0: And in terms of the runners and riders, how do they compare to Keir Starmer's figures? And how do people compare with Nigel Farage as well? Obviously, the names we're looking at are Andy Burnham and Wes Streeting at the moment.
1: Yeah, so we did some head-to-head polling last week once it became clear that a challenge was moving closer, if not there yet. And what we found was that Andy Burnham has quite a clear lead over Keir Starmer. He is 16 points ahead on who you would prefer as prime minister. There's a big chunk of don't knows, though, of course, because there's some people who basically think neither. For Wes Streeting, it's a rather less positive picture. He's only on, in fact, in that case, Keir Starmer is 5 points ahead of him. But again, lots of don't knows. If you then flip it, though, to the question of who people would prefer versus Nigel Farage or one of those Labour figures, Starmer is up 3, so he is ahead.
0: Is he?
1: Is
0: Starmer ahead of...
1: He is in a head-to-head. If you do it as a five-way, it changes. And that's the interesting thing, because the question at the next general election is really going to matter. Are you picking between two? In which case, the non-Farage candidate, whether it's Starmer or Kemi Badenoch, comes out on top. Or between five, in which case Farage tends to sneak out on top through the middle. So Starmer is plus 3. Then Wes Streeting is plus 7. So it is interesting. He does worse against Starmer in a head-to-head, but better than Starmer against Farage. And then Andy Burnham is on plus 14 against Nigel Farage. So quite significant, you know, and a big part of that from the conversations that we've had with people in focus groups is just a sense that Andy Burnham is not part of the Westminster machine, that he's capable of standing up for parts of the country that aren't represented by Westminster. Whether that would remain the case if and when, and of course, big if, at the moment he gets back into Westminster, remains to be seen. So you have to take these figures with a pinch of salt at the moment, but they do tell us that starting out in this new kind of more, you know, where it looks like there is going to be some kind of race, Andy Burnham is just ahead.
0: And tell us what the polls are saying in terms of this by-election in Makerfield.
1: Well, look, I mean, this is absolutely fascinating. So if you look at Makerfield, just looking at the demographics, looking at the Leave vote, you know, so it was one of the places in the country that was voted most for Leave in the top 100 constituencies. Reform swept the board there during the local elections. They won every one of the council wards. They got above 50% of the vote. On sort of almost every measure, it's sort of tailor-made for Reform, and you would expect them against a generic Labour candidate to do very well indeed, and, you know, I would make them heavy favourites to win the seat. But we also know that Andy Burnham has a personal factor in the area that comes into play. And the best measure we've got of that in terms of actual votes was in 2024, just before the general election, there was the mayoral election in Greater Manchester. And Andy Burnham's mayoral performance in the Wigan Council area, that includes Makerfield, was 20 points ahead, or just shy of 20 points ahead, of what Labour then goes on to get in the general election. So if you put those two things together and look at some of the other polling that's been around, you know, others have looked at polling of what would have happened if Andy Burnham had stood in Gorton and Denton, it makes it basically a very close race. My feeling from our focus group conversations in Greater Manchester is Burnham starts out the favourite, but only just. And I think this campaign will matter hugely.
0: And who would be the sort of best kind of candidate for Reform to field against Andy Burnham, given his pedigree and his status and his name recognition?
1: So I think that Reform want to avoid doing what they did in Gorton and Denton, because by selecting someone like Matt Goodwin, who had such a track record, had made comments which were certainly inflammatory and lots of people found quite offensive, he juiced up the opposition to him. We spoke to lots of people who were going out to vote because they wanted to stop Matt Goodwin. I think that they would be better selecting someone more in the mould of someone like Sarah Potchin, who won in Runcorn, local, low profile. I know there's some suggestions that there's a local plumber in the area who is a Reform campaigner. I think may have been elected as a councillor, though I'd have to double check that. I think that type of profile is far better than trying to go for a battle of the celebrities against Andy Burnham. You want to go with someone who doesn't have that track record.
0: Gosh, plumbers are the new son of bus drivers, aren't they? It's like the new... That's the new thing. Well, look, great to speak with you, Luke. Thank you very much for your time. Some very interesting bits of polling there. I mean, given what Luke said about how strong the vote to leave the EU was in Makerfield, it's going to be interesting to see when Wes Streeting goes up to campaign how much the EU and rejoin becomes a dividing line between Reform and Andy Burnham. That is going to be very interesting. Right. Well, look, we've got plenty more to come. Coming up next, we are going to be discussing an idea that the SNP are putting forward. They're looking to control the price of essential food items in the face of the cost of living crisis. We're going to have a chat about how that could work. It's just gone 4:46. 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
0: Look, we're all grappling with food inflation as the cost of living crisis continues. We all see the food bill going up when we go to the supermarkets, and many families are struggling to feed themselves. Well, the SNP have come up with a policy idea to try and deal with this. They're proposing to introduce a price cap on food staples and drink products in Scottish supermarkets. Let's listen to First Minister John Swinney outlining the proposal.
10: For some, the cost of food is so high, it is hitting their health and well-being. Now, with the current powers of our Parliament, I cannot normally set prices at the till. But things have got so tough, it is now impacting on our nation's nutrition. That is a public health issue. and I have public health powers. So I can announce today that if re-elected, your SNP government will use our public health powers to set a maximum price for essential food items, reducing the price of the weekly shop, putting more money in people's pockets. Bread, milk, cheese, eggs, rice, chicken, everyday items that make up a decent diet.
0: So let's, in a moment, we're going to speak with Tim Allen, who is the founder of MFG, which is the largest forecourt retailer in the UK. But first, let's speak with John Boothman, who's political correspondent for The Times and The Sunday Times in Scotland. John, just talk us through how this could work in real life. What is the mechanism by which these price caps could be set by the government in Scotland?
11: Look, this was the SNP's big idea at the elections. John Swinney has subsequently said this week, right, that it's top of his agenda. Basically, he says that this will apply to supermarkets, not convenience stores. He's talking about up to 550 essential items in supermarkets, so not just those items that you heard him listing there. He basically would introduce a maximum price on the cheapest product in each line, you know, like, for example, on a particular loaf or a particular kind of cheese or a chicken, whilst the rest could still be sold at higher prices. But what's interesting is he subsequently said if a shop runs out of them, then this will pass on to another item. So if a low-cost butter sells out, a supermarket will need to offer other more expensive brands to meet the price ceiling.
0: And how would this be done? Would this have to be legislation in going through Holyrood?
11: He's promised that he's going to published draft legislation by August, and that it should be in place by the end of the year. He had a wee wobble, I have to say, during the election, where he said after the first announcement that you heard there that basically tried to come to a voluntary agreement with retailers, but after that went back to this idea of legislation.
0: Okay. Well, let's now speak with Tim Allen from the forecourt retailer MFG. Tim, what do you think about this idea? I presume you're not happy about it.
12: Well, I think it's important to say that everybody wants lower prices for food. This isn't some kind of Scottish or UK-wide issue. This is a global issue. Global inputs are up. The cost of delivering food is up because of the energy crisis taking place in the Middle East and elsewhere. So with the inputs going up, which is the cost of fertilizer, the cost of fuel, the cost of actually making bread, the cost of energy in baking bread, for example, the cost of the whole food chain, this is just seeing prices rise all the time. And there's nothing that retailers can do about this. The retailers are incredibly competitive across the UK. And the most discerning consumer in the world is the British consumer. They know what the price should be, and they shop around accordingly. So everyone's being honest about this. Now, I don't see how this mechanism is going to work at all. And there aren't many examples where it's worked very efficiently. I know that the Stalinist government in Russia tried it. Venezuela tried it in the 2000s. It just doesn't work.
0: And what can be done to get the cost of basic staples down? Because there is a real crisis at the moment for a lot of low-income families.
12: So let's say a government decides to come in and sort of force retailers to hold the prices at a price set by some ministry in government in Scotland. Well, then you're going to have to compensate retailers in making them sell goods at a given price, or the retailers just won't sell them. You can't force a business to sell at a loss. That's not what we're suggesting here, I assume, by government. So therefore, you've now got a discrepancy where Scottish prices will be held down for some reason north of the border, and they might rise higher south of the border. So there's a natural imbalance in the market there, which will see people fill that gap and purchase in Scotland more affordably and sell down in England more cheaply. The whole thing doesn't work. What might work was what the First Minister sounded like he was getting to at during the election process, which was targeting government powers to help individual families who are struggling to maintain a effective, healthy diet during a time of a cost of living crisis. Now, that could be a needs-based approach to feeding families either at school or providing food stamps or subsidies to families on low incomes. But for the rest of us, I'm afraid to say we are facing a global crisis on energy and on fertilisers. These are pushing up the prices, and there's not much that can be done about it.
0: Well, look, really interesting discussion. Thank you very much to John Boothman and to Tim Allen there. And of course, you know, Tim does make a very important point there. The cost of so much of our everyday lives is about to go up because, well, it is going up, and it will go up more because of the knock-on effect of the closure of the Strait of Hormuz. Now, let's look at another important issue. And this is, so we often talk about people, you know, we're always looking for good builders and tradesmen and women, and loads of people are actually trying to train to be tradespeople. But it turns out there's big waiting lists. Lucy Tobin's written a really interesting piece about this in today's Sunday Times. She joins me now. Lucy, thanks for joining us. I was so interested in this piece because you were saying that there's lots of people who are sort of giving up, you know, other jobs and they're wanting to learn a trade, but lots of the colleges and trying to get on apprenticeships, there's massive waiting lists. What's going on?
13: Yeah, exactly that. So you've got people from kind of professions being affected by AI and seeing a lack of work in their areas. So trying to get work, trying to train up as a plumber, as a carpenter in these kind of construction roles, which we know are key for our economy. The government has a target of building 1.5 million new homes by 2029, which obviously requires skilled tradesmen. But the people trying to get the skills are saying that the colleges are full.
0: And so what's going on? And it's, as you say, it's people, it's kind of feels like the sort of AI thing is interesting because there's quite a lot of kind of people with quite middle class jobs who are saying, actually, I'd be better off learning a trade that because that's something that AI can't do for a while, we assume.
13: Exactly. I went to Barnet and Southgate College in North London, where the tutors were saying, you know, they've got these ex-professionals, they've got bankers, physios, TFL managers, logistic workers who are joining their adult plumbing classes because they see plumbing as a highly skilled trade. You can make a lot of money. And for now, anyway, you won't be affected by AI. It's not a job that's going anywhere.
0: God, I know that I'm trying to find plumbing myself at the moment. It's quite,
13: right.
0: It's quite a challenge, Lucy. It's quite a challenge. Yeah. I'm not going to lie. And what are the kinds of people? Is it mainly men? Is it women? Is it a mix of people who are trying to get into the trades?
13: From what I see, what I saw when I visited, it's still pretty male. But I did speak to someone, Sophane Gray, who has worked as an accountant for 3 decades. She's worked at Nike and Cisco and startups. And it's kind of a mixture of stories that we read a lot about. And now she's 52. And when her last contract ended, she was finding a struggle to get work, which she felt was partly due to her age, which is a whole other topic I've written about before. But also, she, you know, she's been doing the same kind of work for 3 decades and was saying it's all the same financial cycles and the work never kind of finishes. And she liked, you know, she had an appeal towards using her hands and doing a piece of work and then it's done and everything. She applied for 5 different campuses and for 9 months before she could get a place on a level one. That's kind of the beginner start of a construction career. And now she's in there and she's progressing and she wants to work on a building site this summer and then move into more qualifications in like retrofitting housing. So preparing it for kind of the net zero obligations and getting houses ready for being more environmentally friendly, which is all the kind of stuff, you know, the nation needs. But she's very lucky to have got in there because I was speaking to a lot of people who just can't get a place.
0: God. So do you think, very briefly, I mean, do you think this is the time for the government to actually say, right, let's harness the skills, let's get more funding into colleges to get more places? Because this seems like a good skill set that we need.
13: From what when I spoke to a lot of colleges for this piece, further education, they're feeling they're the kind of the poor man of the economy. The schools are getting more money. Universities can tap into private funding. But colleges are paid by the government using a strange lag system. So they receive funding for the students they took in the previous year. So last September 2025, colleges took on an extra 32,000 students because huge demand, and the government was saying that they would fund it. You know, there was a white paper talking about the need for these students to sort out our housing problem. The colleges paid another $220 million in anticipation of it being covered, but actually now the government's saying it will only pay back $80 million of that. So, yeah, it's a big crunch in the system, and there's not enough plumbers around.
0: Lucy, it's such a fascinating story. It really piqued my interest. Thanks very much for talking to us. That's Lucy Tobin. And if you do have a read of that story, it's so interesting. Stay tuned. Plenty more to come.
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0: Good afternoon. It's just gone 5 o'clock. You're listening to Aisha Hazarika. This is Times Radio. Coming up next, it's our Sunday political panel. We've got Labour, we've got the Conservatives, and we've got the Liberal Democrats. But first, let's catch up with Mark Tyler for all the latest news.
15: Thank you, Aisha. Good afternoon. Israel's Prime Minister Benjamin Netanyahu is due to speak to President Trump in the coming hours. It comes as it's reported that the US and Israel are undergoing what's described as intense preparations for renewed attacks against Iran. The Culture Secretary says it's a personal decision for Sir Keir Starmer whether he wants to fight in a Labour leadership contest. As rivals gather to oust him, Lisa Nandy says she is confident he'll still be Prime Minister by the summer holidays. Conservative leader Kemi Badenoch says they're all as bad as each other. Wes Streeting says he'll stand in any contest, while Andy Burnham's hoping to first win the Makerfield by-election. The PM's former adviser, Simon Fletcher, says he should set out a timeline for his departure.
16: I think that there is simply a refusal in Downing Street to really think through why Labour has collapsed in its support. I don't think that the Downing Street, as it's currently set up under Keir Starmer, is able to do that, because it is the cause, the policies that is pursued are the cause of Labour's current crisis.
15: The Italian Prime Minister, Giorgia Meloni, has been visiting Modena today after 8 people were injured, 4 of them seriously, when a car ploughed into them in the city centre. 2 people lost both of their legs, and a 30-year-old man born in Italy and of North African origin was later arrested by police. A senior health official in Africa says he's in panic mode because of an Ebola outbreak linked to scores of deaths. More than 330 suspected cases have been recorded in the Democratic Republic of Congo in what's been declared as a public health emergency of international concern. 2 infections have been reported over the border in Uganda. Francis Anguza lives in the capital, Kampala.
17: When I heard them saying they had got one suspect of Ebola, well, it frightened me. It's not a simple disease. It's a deadly disease, well. Me, as a Ugandan, I'm really frightened. I'm worried. I'm scared.
15: Police say they had to deal with unacceptable violence as fans celebrated Celtic's Premiership title-deciding win against Hearts. 18 people have now been arrested in Glasgow, Edinburgh, and at Parkhead. 2 officers helping with a medical emergency were injured by missiles after being targeted in the Trongate area of Glasgow. The Scottish Professional Football League says it utterly condemns yesterday's pitch invasion by fans at Parkhead. A taxi driver has been knocked unconscious in a racist attack in Belfast. The man in his 30s was also spat on twice in the Talbot Street area late last night. Police say he was approached by 2 men and a woman. They're appealing for witnesses. Now in sport, Manchester United have beaten Nottingham Forest 3-2 to confirm a third-place finish in the Premier League this season. Sunderland have won at Everton, Leeds beat Brighton, Brentford and Crystal Palace finished 2-2, and Wolves and Fulham drew 1-1. And there's a big match this evening as West Ham continue their relegation fight at Newcastle. The Doctor Hook frontman, Dennis Locarie, has died at the age of 76.
18: You're in love with a beautiful woman.
15: The singer was born in New Jersey but has lived in the UK for the last 24 years. His management say he passed away surrounded by his loved ones after a long and courageous battle with kidney disease. For a roundup of the news on demand, subscribe to the Times Radio News Briefing on any podcast platform.
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0: Welcome back to the second hour of the show. Thanks for your comments coming in about that chat about trades. Drummond messages in saying, when I was a lad, it took 5 years to train as a tradesman. Plastering and bricklaying are manual skills that take time and patience to acquire. And Alf in Halifax, hello Alf, says, I was in air conditioning and this profession ought to be classed as having crossover qualifications for electricians and plumbers. Well, I'm just looking into that right now as well, Alf. So yes, it's a very highly skilled area, all the air conditioning. But I think it was a very interesting story, and there's a serious public policy point to all of that, because the government is trying to has got to set itself this very ambitious target to build these houses, and having the skilled labour to do it is really important. And since Brexit, there is an argument, and you see it yourself in terms of the cost of labour has gone up, because there is that squeeze on supply now of labour. And I think it's a very important skill. It's a great skill. You can have a great profession, you can earn a great living. And you know, Keir Starmer, in fact, in that speech on Monday, was saying, oh, we have to think not just about university education, but about these kind of skills. In fact, that's something that politicians have been banging on about for a long time, but no one has actually really put their money where their mouth is. And we talk a lot about schools, we talk a lot about universities, but further education colleges are really, really important in terms of those skills. And they do fantastic work in terms of trying to give young people the skills, but also reskilling older people at different stages of life. So I do think that is something that has been missing in our discussions about education and skills, about you know, properly funding and expanding those colleges. But that's something that I am quite interested in. Right, now it's time for our Sunday political panel. And as ever, we've assembled a great list of politicians and a journalist as well to have a discussion with us. And we're really grateful to our MPs. It's a busy time, particularly for Labour MPs. And so we're very grateful that people have given up a bit of their Sunday evening to chat to me, but most importantly, to chat to you. So let me introduce my panel to you. Welcome to the show, Melanie Ward, the Labour MP for Cowdenbeath and Kirkcaldy. That, of course, was Gordon Brown's old seat back in the day. And Melanie resigned this week. She was David Lammy, the Deputy Prime Minister and Justice Secretary. She was his Parliamentary Private Secretary, PPS. And she this week called on Keir Starmer to resign. Mel, welcome to the show. Thanks for joining us.
19: Thanks. It's great to be with you. Although I wish under different circumstances, I have to say.
0: No, I understand. And welcome to the show, Rebecca Smith. Rebecca is the Conservative MP for South West Devon. Hello, Rebecca. Thanks so much for joining us.
20: Hello. That's great to be here too.
0: And welcome to the show, Edward Morello, who's the Liberal Democrat Member of Parliament for West Dorset. And Edward is also member of the Foreign Affairs Select Committee. Edward, thank you so much for joining us.
21: What's happening?
0: And representing the Fourth Estate, we have Sam Lister, who's Deputy Editor of the Daily Express. Hello, Sam.
22: Hello, that feels a big weight to carry there, Aisha.
0: What, for you?
22: To represent the Fourth Estate.
0: You'll rise. You always rise to the challenge.
22: Thank
0: Sam. You always, you're like, I feel like I'm on, was it like Pop Idol where the guy goes, oh, you're like the postman, you always deliver, Sam. You always deliver. You'll be absolutely fine. And also last week, a lot of our listeners were very upset we didn't have a Conservative or a Liberal Democrat on. So this week we have, and I hope everyone is feeling happier about that. Now, there's so much to get through. Let's listen to what Lisa Nandy, the Culture Secretary, had to say on Times Radio this morning.
23: I'd love Andy to come back to Parliament. I've made no secret of that. I don't think he should have been blocked last time, and I said that at the time. I think that Greater Manchester's gain was Westminster's loss, and I want more people who are speaking for towns like ours at the heart of government. But that is not a direct challenge on my part to the Prime Minister. I think we need to pull together and work together as a team.
0: So, I mean, obviously, how we're going to structure our conversation today, we have got so much going on with the Labour leadership conversation. So we're going to dedicate a decent chunk of time to that. And we are also going to separately discuss this idea about whether or not we should rejoin the EU, because I know people have strong views on that. And I know you at home have got strong views on that. So that's sort of how we're going to organise our discussion. And if we have got time, I also just want to ask my panel, there's been a lot of chat about why we've had so many prime ministers. And there is a bit of an exam question. Has the country become un- governable? Is everything just too difficult? Or does that say something about the quality of the governance we have had over the last few decades? And you at home are a very important part of this discussion. Very keen to get your thoughts, your observations. If you've got any questions you want to put to the panellists, if you want to cheer or challenge something that they have said, so you can text 87222, start your message with the word Times. You can tweet us at Times Radio, and you can WhatsApp us 0333 003 2353. Well, look, Melanie, I'll come to you first. Obviously, it is a very difficult time for Labour MPs, and first of all, just let's begin on a personal level. How difficult was it on a personal level for you this week to come out and resign your position from the government and call for the Prime Minister to go?
19: Yeah, it was a very difficult and decision I took really seriously. It was a hard decision to make, but in the end, I feel it was the right thing to do. And the things that were driving the decision I made were, firstly, the very clear feedback that I heard on doorsteps all across my constituency in Cowdenbeath and Kirkcaldy and in all of our towns and villages throughout the Scottish elections. Just voter after voter told me that they wouldn't be able to vote Labour again as long as Keir Starmer was our leader. And it just became clearer and clearer as the election went on that people really had no confidence in his leadership, including lots and lots of people who'd voted Labour in 2024.
0: Did they say what it was? It a general vibe they had about him? Was it a specific policy area, or was it something specific that he had done? What was the tone of the criticism?
19: So they would often, quite a lot of voters cited the decision on winter fuel payment as the initial thing that had really upset them. And I think that felt like a betrayal of trust to lots of voters, particularly in my area. Obviously, it's colder here in Scotland as well. So that seems to be the first thing. And then beyond that, even when I would bring up, look, but he's done the right thing on the war in Iran. If we had Reform or the Conservatives in place, we would have been right in the middle of that war. Most people agreed with that. But still, they felt that he was not able to rise to the scale of the challenges that we face. And crucially, they felt like things aren't changing fast enough. You know, people are really hurting. It's a really difficult time in terms of the cost of living and so on. And people just want bigger change faster than has been happening so far. They don't want incremental change. There's so much happening in the world. They want to try to feel like things are getting better and that we're able to explain what the purpose of our government is and the future that we see for the country. So I came back to Westminster with those election results and the words of my constituents ringing in my ears. And, you know, we then had a series of events through from the decisions that Number 10 made on Saturday. On Sunday last week, the Prime Minister saying that he planned to serve for, you know, another basically 10 years, another two full terms, which was a bit of a surprise. And then the speech on Monday just felt like, again, an inability to rise to the moment. And I know many colleagues, listened to Keir Starmer giving that speech on Monday last week and felt like there wasn't very much there for our constituents. And so in the end, I think it's that plus, you know, very, very importantly for almost all Labour MPs is the threat of reform and the damage that a reform government would do to our country and the strong sense we have of responsibility to make sure that doesn't happen.
0: So thanks for being so candid about your thought process and the process, the sort of thinking that you went through to your offering your resignation. I mean, we're obviously in this situation now where Andy Burnham is really throwing the kitchen sink at this by-election. And he, of course, if he does win that, will want to have a tilt at the title. Wes Streeting declared his hand yesterday. Who are you supporting?
19: Well, look, I'm very close to Wes Streeting, but I also think that Andy needs to be able to come back. I think he's got a huge amount to offer the country. And bearing in mind what I just said about the scale of the challenge that we face and the threat that a hard right reform government would bring to the very fabric of our country and the threat it would bring to our communities, there's no doubt that we need our top talent and all our very best people around the table. So I think we need to not get ahead of ourselves. At the moment, we're still in a place where Keir Starmer says he's not going anywhere at all. So we need to just not rush ahead of ourselves.
0: But we also just, you know, we have to look at the future, as you see, because of that, because if you see, and Keir Starmer made this point on Monday, which is the big threat of reform. We're in uncharted territory. It's not the old days of just Labour and the Conservative Party. It's in a completely different electoral system. It looks like Andy Burnham is 16 points ahead of Keir Starmer. Wes Streeting is 5 points behind Keir Starmer. When you poll these gentlemen compared to Nigel Farage, Wes Streeting is 7 points ahead of Nigel Farage. Andy Burnham is 14 points ahead of Nigel Farage. If Andy Burnham does do very well at this by-election, and it is not in the bag but by any stretch of the imagination, isn't that a clear sign that he's the guy that can take on Nigel Farage, and there should maybe just be a clean kind of coronation?
19: Well, look, I think it's a massive test for Andy and indeed for the whole party in terms of this by-election and can he actually do it? There's no doubt that Andy Burnham is better known right now than Wes Streeting is. They've both got a huge amount to offer. I think most people in the party feel like we also need to understand properly what different candidates, and there may be others, what would their ideas be? What would their platform be in terms of offering the kind of change that the country needs? So, you know, as I say, we have got a long way to go yet.
0: Okay. Well, to the other panellists, I'm going to come to you next. Sorry, I just wanted to spend a bit of time with Mel, obviously, because it's such a, obviously, very Labour-focused story, and I wanted to get her thoughts. We'll have a short break, and then we'll be hearing from Rebecca, Edward and Sam, and you at home as well. Do keep your comments coming in. Lots of people are sending messages in. It's just gone 5:15. 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
0: Welcome back. And just a reminder that the Times at One brings you all the latest news and sharpest analysis from Monday through to Thursday. And we have some brilliant names presenting. We have Andrew Neil, Danny Finkelstein, Stephen Sacker, Joe Coburn. And this week, the brilliant Trevor Phillips joins us. He is here from 1 o'clock on Times Radio. That's Monday to Thursday. Let me reintroduce our equally excellent panel. We've got Mel Ward from the Labour Party, Rebecca Smith from the Conservative Party, Edward Morello from the Liberal Democrats, and Sam Lister from the Daily Express. And we have you at home as well. And quite a few people have messaged in about this sort of obsession with the North. John says, Aisha, the leadership race is causing frustration here. I'm a Cornish man living in Devon. King Andy and Lisa Nandy, Andy and Nandy, I like it, sounds like a sort of detective show. Andy and Nandy should be careful about pushing up north. Please remind them about the UK and the need to look after all the neglected regions. And someone else has also just messaged in about that as well. Lisa, hello Lisa. She says, Northern MPs always speak as if areas of deprivation and hardship are exclusive to the north. They are not. I live in London and there's some very poor deprived areas, ditto seaside towns in the south and areas of the southwest of England. Andy Burnham says he will increase council tax for London and the south. We are not getting bargain basement rates down here. She thinks that's quite a divisive policy. Now, Rebecca, your party knows a thing or two about regicide. What do you make of what's happening in the Labour Party?
20: session first as a South West MP. Is that okay?
0: Because yes, of course.
20: Actually, that's what I've written down here. And I was listening to Lisa Nandy's interviews earlier on today. And that was the thought that was striking me, was just this obsession with needing a Northern Prime Minister because the North is given such a hard time. And I've represented the South West in politics for about 8 years now as an MP for two of those. And I'm from the South West. So I was completely concur with Lisa, who spoke, and I didn't catch the name of the Cornishman who now lives in the much more superior Devon.
0: John.
20: But, you know, I completely understand. You know, if you work and live down here, we're not all holiday makers. We don't all earn lots of money. The average salaries here are lower than £30,000 a year, but our council tax is vastly higher than in places like London. And so I do think the Labour Party need to be careful on this focus on the North, because they're going to really alienate voters further down in the country. And they may well get Andy Burnham over the line in Makerfield, but that doesn't necessarily mean he's a shoo-in to become the next Prime Minister at a future election. So I think there's just a word of caution there, as another South Western, and I would imagine Edward may well think similarly, albeit if he's slightly further east into Dorset. But in terms of your other question, and the experience that we've had, I mean, I think it proves what's going on with the Labour Party at the moment, that governing is tough. And I think this highlights the problem that they've got with not having had a plan. Because I think had they come into government with a plan on what they were actually going to deliver, Keir Starmer would have been able to show more results, which would then mean, I presume, that his party wouldn't be in a position where they're looking to shift the leader at this stage. I mean, it's less than 2 years. And, you know, David Cameron did five before... No, he actually did five or six, didn't he, before we changed. So I do think
0: he was 6 years. He's the last longest serving Prime Minister.
20: Exactly. But it just shows that actually as a Conservative Party, we can do that, because what David Cameron had was a plan for what he was going to do. He'd used that time we had in opposition in the wilderness to create that plan and was able to kick it off straight away. And that's exactly what Kemi Badenoch is doing now. When the Prime Minister's King's Speech was being read this week, which was full of fairly two-dimensional ideas, mostly introducing more regulation into the country, we set out 16 bills that would set things free. Once we come into power, we would see the welfare bill cut. We'd leave the ECHR and Human Rights Act. We would protect veterans. We would bring in cheaper fuel.
0: Okay.
20: We would be ensuring all of those things. And that plan, that alternative King's Speech that Kemi set out, highlights what you can do.
0: And Rebecca,
20: if you have a plan.
0: What went so badly wrong for the Conservatives then?
20: My view on actually what happened, you know, 14 years was a really long time in government, but I think we forget what actually happened in the world in that 14 years. You know, David Cameron had 5 years in coalition, so it's not a truly Conservative government. We had to share it with the Liberal Democrats. The second 5 years, we were completely consumed by Brexit. Which
0: I mean, you could argue actually your best years were with the Liberal Democrats.
20: Well, I wouldn't want to go that far. But then we also had that last 5 years that was about COVID and the pandemic. You know, my perspective on this, which I don't think gets portrayed that often, is that actually in that 14 years, there was barely a year where we got to be a Conservative government doing Conservative things, because we were having to deal with the things that you know, were thrown our way over that period. So, you know, I think what we do have now, though, is this plan, which is based on Conservative principles, where we are putting forward what we would do as a Conservative government whenever that next general election will be.
0: Let's bring in Edward Morello now, who is the Liberal Democrat MP for West Dorset. I presume you would agree with some of the comments that my listeners have made and Rebecca made, saying that there is deprivation in the South West as well. It's not just in the North.
2: I think I would agree with the idea that the South West is extremely poorly served by successive governments, whether it be transport links or funding for rural services. It's incredibly expensive to live in rural Britain, and the South West is incredibly badly served in terms of central government funding and the Treasury funding model. Whether or not Rebecca and I should get into an arm wrestle over what's better, Dorset or Devon, we can leave for another day. But I certainly take issue with Rebecca's point point that it was events that prevented the Conservative government from being a true Conservative government. Thank God for events then, because for the first 5 years, it was the only thing stopping the Conservatives from doing everything they wanted to do was the Liberal Democrats in coalition. But to your broader point, Aisha, about the issues that the government is facing, we have become far too used in the UK, and I don't want to get into media bashing, but there's certainly a need for British media now to live in a sort of certain degree of hyperbole around everything being an absolute crisis, and the only solution is to change Prime Minister. I'm old enough to remember when Italy was a laughing stock for the speed at which they went through Prime Ministers. We've had 4 in the last 5 years, 7 in the last 10. For the last 5 years, Italy has managed to have just one Prime Minister. So there's a risk that we replace Italy as that laughing stock. I think what people
0: so
2: want
0: Edward,
2: to do.
0: Are you, sorry, Ginger, are you then advocating to Melanie to keep Keir Starmer in place?
2: Well, I think what we've got is a Labour government that came in on a promise of stability, of competence, almost technocratic government, and a promise to end the psychodrama that we'd had under the previous Tory administration. The fact that they haven't delivered that over the last 2 years, that we've had repeated mistakes, whether it be the winter fuel allowance or the family farm tax or Mandelson, you know, it really undermined that public confidence and political confidence in Keir Starmer's leadership. Doesn't necessarily mean that changing leader is going to solve any of those problems. I think Melanie had a good point where you do have to have a vision, you do have to have an idea of what you want to deliver. But really what people do want is to see their lives improving in a cost of living crisis that is ongoing. We really need the kind of change that affects people's wallets. And if Starmer's not going to deliver that, it's absolutely reasonable to look for somebody within the Labour Party that can deliver that. But they really need to crack on. What we can't do is have 6 months of leadership competition followed by 12 months of other political parties and the press demanding that whoever is the new PM gets a mandate by going to a general election. We're just going to achieve nothing.
0: Okay,
2: for the next
0: so that's into you're saying no general election. If there is going to be a change of leader, it happens once that the ruling government gets on with it. So you're not saying have a general election now, Edward.
2: Well, if we need to have a general election because the PM decides that they need a mandate, that's fine. There are 72 Lib Dem MPs at the moment. I can look forward to a general election where we increase that number. But, you know, ultimately what the government needs to work out is how it starts to improve people's lives.
0: Okay. Lots of messages coming through. I'll just read a few, Sam, before we come to you. Lots of people about the geography. Dave says, good afternoon, Aisha. I think your panel needs geography lessons. Manchester is not the north. It is a small enclave in the west. Now, Aberdeen South, now that is the north. And that's Dave from Newcastle. And Kirsty says, imagine living in Scotland right now and being repeatedly told that the north of the country is Manchester. And that is Kirsty in Glasgow. And Harvey messages in saying, I believe it's an absolute disgrace that an individual should stand as an MP with the sole intention of unseating the democratically elected Prime Minister with their manifesto. Burnham does not have the same manifesto views. If, as he says, he wants to attack London and the South, that will really finish off the UK as an add-on. How will Burnham fare on the international stage as it stands at the moment? Sam, what do you make of where we are? I mean, my goodness, it has been such a tumultuous week, which absolutely matches any of the chaos under the previous Conservative government.
22: Absolutely, and I will come back. I will come to that very, very quickly, Aisha. But I just wanted to wade in on the north-south thing. As a northern woman speaking to you from Yorkshire, and as somebody who's lived all over the northwest, I have to say I sometimes just groan at this. It's grim up north. Routine. It just gets a little bit tedious. The north is full of many, many different types of places. Some are wealthy, some are not, the same as the rest of the country. And actually, the southwest is full of pockets of deprivation. And I think that the more we carry on with this kind of north-south divide, like it's the 1950s, it's not all, you know, cloth caps and whippets up here anymore.
0: I feel the Hovis theme tune coming on. You know, on that point as well, Sam, just it's a really interesting point because obviously we've done so much analysis on the terrible results for the Labour Party last week. But there was an argument coming through saying, oh, well, you know, everywhere that voted reform, it was all about economic deprivation not being done enough. But also reform did win in some quite affluent areas as well.
22: Yeah, exactly. And I think it's really very reductive to just kind of reduce people to, you know, these stereotypes that are from really like half a century ago. You know, the North is unrecognisable even from when I was a child. And I think it is really odd to kind of carry on as though Manchester is this deprived city when actually, obviously, it is this kind of bastion of growth. But also Liverpool. Liverpool had a great renaissance with capital of culture and all those kind of things. There's a lot of cities up north.
0: Yeah,
22: and
0: Sheffield, and Leeds. I mean, they're beautiful cities, yeah.
22: Exactly. So I think I just think it is a little bit silly if you want to be the Prime Minister of this country to kind of bang on about this kind of northern exceptionalism. I think it's not really reaching out to all the people you need to speak.
0: Well, is there going to... Sam, is that a hint from you as a member of the Fourth Estate? Because Labour used to get attacked for like the North London metropolitan elite. Are you all going to start attacking the Manchester Mafia now? Is that the new thing?
22: I would never attack anyone for being Northern. But I think we've got to have bigger arguments, haven't we? And I think that is the point. And I think actually, if you change Keir Starmer for Andy Burnham, but he does not have anything substantially different to offer, that's the problem, isn't it? So you can kind of bang on about the North-South thing and you know, do... I think Kemi Badenoch described it this morning as, you know, Andy Burnham being showbiz and thinking that it's all just about your image. And I think we do need to see something more substantial from him, because obviously the reason Keir Starmer

0: for change was that, you know, you can bang on about change, but if you haven't actually got any means of delivering it, then it all rings pretty hollow. And I think that's going to be Andy Burnham's problem. Can you prove that you actually will offer something substantially different?
1: And I think, look, I think a lot of people would agree with what you've said. I suppose my slight kind of, you know, challenge question to you, having myself been a civil servant for many, many years and then a special advisor in government, and, you know, I was part of lots of different departments, the Department of Business, the Ministry of Agriculture, the Home Office. I've worked in lots of, it is, you know, change does take a bit of time, you know, although I was quite pleased to have worked on many things that we did change. I mean, is there an argument, Sam, that look, many people say it's not just got so difficult to get anything done in this country, you know, the levers of power just aren't there in the same way that they used to be. There isn't a lot of money. We are buffeted about by these international events. And to Edward's point as well, which I think, you know, there is a grain of truth in what he says. There is sometimes a bit of hysteria from the media, which encourages these cycling through of people. Would you accept those as some mitigating factors?
0: Look, governing is hard. We know that. But I think if you look back to, say, the Blair era or the Thatcher era, they were different times. They were not under the same level of scrutiny, minute by minute, that prime ministers are now. But they did have plans. They did have vision. You know, Gordon Brown came in and made the Bank of England independent within a matter of, was it days or weeks? It was very, very quickly. But, you know, there was something substantial there that people, that they wanted to achieve. And I think certainly somebody described it to me as that there was a lot of goodwill for Rachel Reeves when she arrived as Chancellor in the Treasury. But soon the civil servants began to lose faith in her because they didn't really know what it was she was trying to do. And they said that even though when Rishi Sunak went in as Chancellor and he wanted to make some changes, that they fundamentally didn't really believing, you know, they weren't their priorities as a civil service. You know, it wasn't on that list of things they've always been wanting to get rid of, such as winter fuel. Despite that, because he was so on top of the detail, he was very understood how the Treasury worked and understood what the implications of what he was trying to do were. He was able to persuade them, take him with him, and push through the you know, the changes he wanted to make. And I think that was one department. It didn't translate to when he then became Prime Minister. But I think you have to have that very clear strategic vision, and then you will take the civil service with you. But if you don't, they will just kind of back away because they don't think you're going to be around long enough to bother with.
1: Okay. Well, look, we've got plenty more to come from our panel and plenty more to come from you. I'll just read out one message from Vincent. He says, I firmly believe that Keir Starmer is taking the country in the right direction, but very much in the slow lane. I agree he needs a proverbial kick up the backside, but you can't have an election in 2024 and then dethrone him 2 years later and then take the country in a different direction. Do you agree with Vincent, or do you think it is time for a change at the top of British politics? Keep your comments coming in. You can text 87222, start your message with the word Times. You can tweet us at Times Radio, and you can WhatsApp us 0333 003 2353. We will carry on this conversation. I'll read more of your messages. We will also pivot our conversation to talking about Europe and whether we should be rejoining the EU, as Wes Streeting set out in his speech yesterday. And also, I'm just keen to get your thoughts on why do you think it is we have got this taste for cycling through so many prime ministers after having an orthodoxy in British politics where if you became prime minister, you were in normally for about two terms, but that's all changing. I mean, David Cameron, as Rebecca was saying, was our sort of the longest prime minister we had, and he was just over 6 years. What is it? Why do you think we've got a taste for getting rid of our prime ministers so readily? Keep your comments coming in, but it's just gone 5:34. Let's now catch up with Mark Tyler for all the latest headlines.
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3: Thanks, Aisha. Good afternoon. It's reported that the US and Israel are carrying out intense preparations for renewed attacks against Iran. It's believed that President Trump and the Israeli Prime Minister Benjamin Netanyahu will discuss their next moves in the coming hours. The Culture Secretary says it's a personal decision for Sir Keir Starmer whether he wants to fight in a Labour leadership contest. Lisa Nandy says she's confident he'll still be Prime Minister by the summer holidays. Wes Streeting says he'll stand in any contest, while Andy Burnham is hoping

0: hoping to first win the Makerfield by-election. Health officials in Africa are demanding countries, including the UK, don't ignore an Ebola outbreak in the Democratic Republic of Congo. 80 people have died so far. Police say they had to deal with unacceptable violence as fans celebrated Celtic's Premiership title win in Glasgow. Two officers helping with a medical emergency were injured by missiles. For a roundup of the news on demand, find the Times Radio News Briefing on the Times Radio app.
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7: Welcome back to our Sunday political panel. We've got an excellent lineup for you today. We've got Mel Ward from the Labour Party, Rebecca Smith from the Conservatives, Edward Morello from the Liberal Democrats, and we have Sam Lister from the Daily Express. And we've got you at home as well. Just read a couple more messages that have come through. Paul says, good evening, Aisha. Thank you for including a representative of His Majesty's official opposition. Well, you spoke and we heard, Paul. We listened to you. We deliver for our listeners. He says, please, we ask your panel how any Labour government will control borrowing, immigration, our borders, support small businesses, spend on armed forces and the police, not give away British overseas territories, not destroy the countryside, not increase taxes, etc. Rejoining the EU question is a massive gamble. If Burnham becomes MP and then Prime Minister, will anything change for the better? And Robert messages in to say, hello, Aisha, I think that your Tory correspondent would like Starmer to stay in place, in large part to allow him to continue his own incompetence and because of the ease at which with which Kemi Badenoch eviscerates him weekly at PMQs. Never interrupt an enemy when he is making a mistake. Kirsty messages back saying, again, this north of England, many of us in Scotland who want to remain within the UK, but these narratives are pushing folk towards independence. And Sue sends in a message. She says, I'm so fed up with listening to Times and other media constantly demeaning the work of Keir Starmer. He's a far better person and more capable and realistic than Nigel Farage. I often wonder if the media are all far right, stirring up a lot of bad feeling, even between North and South. I'm not a Labour supporter, but that's who was voted in. And the problems are not ones which can be solved overnight. The public need to be patient and look at the positive side, GDP figures, etc. It's now not the time to waste bickering in-house, and we have to get through this parliament and let the man do his job. I honestly believe the Prime Minister is doing a good job with very little backing from backbenchers. He doesn't need to be made, he does not need to be made more unpopular with legislation regarding benefits, immigration, if backbenchers permit. This is the only complaint I have about the Times. Well, okay. Mel, do you want to pick up that point from Sue? Because she's quite cross, and she's cross at us for discussing this as the media, and she's cross at you as a backbencher for what she feels is undermining Keir Starmer, who's a good man. What would you say to Sue?
8: What I'd say to Sue is that the only reason that people like me are acting is because of what voters said to us last week in the elections. It's directly as a result of listening to our constituents, both on the doorstep in very large numbers and then at the ballot box. So this is a response to what the public has very clearly said to us. And that's the reason why we're acting together with, as I said before, the huge threat from Reform, which is not a normal political party. It's one that would do massive damage to our country. And many of us would never forgive ourselves if we didn't do everything that we could to make sure that that doesn't happen. We will not let a reform right-wing government come and destroy our communities and our country. And do you mind if I also just say a word to Kirsty in Glasgow, who messaged in a couple of times, and I quite hear her point about the kind of difference between the north and different parts of the country. I think the actual truth is that there is far more in common between different bits of our country than there is than that is different. You know, Lisa Nandy talks often a lot about Wigan, her town, and the way that that has been affected by economic change and the massive challenges that our country is facing. They're very similar to my town, Kirkcaldy, where we have enormous challenges, and the high street has really declined. And one of the really good things that our government has done is put in £20 million to begin the rejuvenation of our high street. But, you know, voters are clear that we need much, much more, and that's why we're acting.
7: Okay. And Sam, do you just want to come back on Sue's point? Sue's had quite a stinging criticism of us here at the Times and the rest of the media, saying that she says, I wonder if the media are all far right, stirring up a lot of bad feeling about Keir Starmer. What would you say to Sue?
5: Yeah, I'd have 2 points in response to that, really. I think one, I would just point you back to Boris Johnson's time in government, and it would be hard to say that the media had given him an easy ride during that period. I think the media just reports what is happening, and that would be my second point, is that, you know, we're only reporting this because people like Melanie are quitting their positions because they are frustrated, because voters are telling them they are unhappy with the government. So I think, you know, we don't write this out of nowhere. This comes from us following what's happening in Parliament.
7: Okay. Well, look, let's move on to the discussion about the EU, because obviously, this is not just about personalities. This is also about, is there going to be a different policy prospectus for this country? And yesterday, we heard Wes Streeting speaking at the conference Progress yesterday, and he made a big case for Britain rejoining the EU. Let's listen to what he had to say.
9: In 2026, the British people increasingly see that in a dangerous world, we must club together, both to rebuild our economy and trade, and improve our defence against the shared threats from Russian aggression and the retreat of America First. The biggest economic opportunity we have is on our doorstep. We need a new special relationship with the EU, because Britain's future lies with Europe and one day, back in the European Union.
7: Right. Now, Edward, I'm going to come to you. Is this music to your ears as a Liberal Democrat?
10: Firstly, Aisha, just to jump back to your listener who messaged in to say, pleased to see that the opposition are on, the official opposition are on your show. I'm assuming that he was referring to the Liberal Democrats in that instance. there's a couple of issues to your question. The Liberal Democrats are proud internationalists. We've always been pro-European. We want to see us back in the heart of Europe in the long run. Politically, it seems bizarre to make this by-election, which is going to be a choice between Labour and Reform, to bring the spectre of Brexit into that. Seems politically a very strange decision for either Burnham or Wes to make. But I'm glad we're talking about it. I think the clip that you played missed out was the bit where Wes went on to say that rejoining the EU would require a mandate for the government, which means that the red lines, unless there is a general election where Labour actually runs on a manifesto of rejoining, their red lines haven't changed. And the biggest problem this government has in its negotiations with the EU at the moment about any kind of closer arrangement is they're just not putting enough on the table. The EU isn't interested. There's too many red lines that this government has laid out. And the EU is saying, what's the point to us entering into this conversation if you're not actually interested in closer arrangements? And the Foreign Affairs Committee, which currently has responsibility for scrutinising the UK-EU reset, keeps making this point to government, which is unless you start talking about more things that are of interest to the EU and to the UK that are mutually beneficial, economically beneficial, the EU are always going to be on a go slow because they've got other priorities right now. So I can't see how either of the potential contenders or the Prime Minister himself are actually making any kind of movement towards closer alignment with the EU in the fashion that the Liberal Democrats are talking about.
7: And so what is Liberal Democrat policy to full-throatedly rejoin, or is it more a closer alignment?
10: Well, we'd like a bespoke customs union in the first instance. We'd like to start clawing back some of the economic benefits of a customs union with the EU. And we believe that that would deliver significant increases in GDP, which would go a long way for paying for all of the services that right now Labour is talking about wanting to provide, but no idea of how to fund. So a bespoke customs union would be the first step on that. Look, long term, absolutely, I'd love to see us back in the EU. But there is so much more that can be achieved very quickly by just being more ambitious in what the UK is negotiating with the EU.
7: Rebecca, what do you think of this idea of rejoining the EU?
11: I agree with Edward in this much as it's a very odd thing to make this by-election about. I think, you know, one of your callers said that the PM should be allowed to have the time to deliver the things he was voted in for. I think Brexit is exactly the same. You know, at the end of the day, Brexit kind of transitioned into place at the same time that we had the COVID pandemic. So we're still sort of feeling the after effects of that. And so to actually blame anything of our current situation explicitly on Brexit, I just don't think is the best thing to be doing. I think it's a convenient excuse to be making. I think it's quite lazy to make it the issue of the election, because what it's not doing is getting these candidates to say why else they should be the new leader of the Labour Party. And we've, you know, said that what's been missing so far is this lack of plan that the Labour government had when they came in. They just didn't have one. If I was Andy Burnham or Wes Streeting, I'd be setting out a plan, a bit like Kemi Badenoch did last week, not just throwing around, hey, I think we should rejoin the EU. Because what's missing from all of this argument is, A, the things that we won't be able to do. So, for example, our clean power plan would be achieved by removing VAT off energy bills for 3 years. You can't do that sort of thing if you're part of the EU. Equally, the cost even of what the current Prime Minister wants to do in terms of reset is going to be in the realms of billions of pounds. When you then throw in the fact that we know Andy Burnham thinks nationalisation is a great idea, all of these things cost money that I just don't believe we have as a country at the moment. What they should be saying is when on earth they're going to bring forward a defence investment plan, when on earth they're going to bring forward welfare reform that will save the country money, not be adding to a shopping list of you know, Christmas presents that they want to deliver for everybody at a vast cost, when we know that gilt yields are at the worst they've been since 2008. So for me, they're just utterly focusing on the wrong thing. Okay. And I think it's got off on the wrong foot.
7: And Rebecca, we just had a message in front of our listeners, Vincent, and he said, I laughed when the Tory MP, you said that Rishi Sunak was able to convince the Treasury to take action, even when they perhaps didn't think it was the right course of action. Perhaps if the Treasury had stood up to Rishi and not given 80% furlough to everybody, we wouldn't be in the huge debt that we are now. What would you say to Vincent?
11: I think it was Sam that said that rather than me. but I think we have a huge amount to be grateful for Rishi. And I think what people forget is the fact that ultimately we kept a lot of people in work because of that furlough scheme. And I think people have an incredibly short memory about what the government did. I mean, I wasn't an MP then. I was, you know, minding my own business down here in Devon. But, you know, I think ultimately there's a very short memory on those decisions that leaders like Rishi made at that point, which at the time were the right thing to do. And I think we have to remember that. Okay. But the government needs to be coming forward with ways it's going to save money.
7: Okay, well, we've got plenty more from our panel. It's just gone 5:48. 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
7: Welcome back. Before we return to our panel, Mark is just here with a wee bit of breaking news.
0: Yes, some very sad news that's just reached us this afternoon, that one of Scotland's best and most loved rugby union players, Scott Hastings, has died at the age of 61. Remember, alongside his brother Gavin, of course, they played a massive part when Scotland won the Grand Slam in the 1995 Nations. You may remember that 3 or 4 years ago, Hastings revealed that he had been diagnosed with cancer and received treatment for non-Hodgkin's lymphoma, which could not be cured. So that's the breaking news this afternoon. Very sad news indeed. Scott Hastings has died at the age of 61.
7: Thank you for that, Mark. Thanks for giving us that very sad news. I remember those brothers very well. They were absolute heroes when I was growing up in Scotland. Well, we'll go back to our panel. In fact, Mel, do you want to react to that news very briefly?
8: Oh, just that it's incredibly sad news, like one of Scotland's great sporting heroes and a complete legend. So it's incredibly sad to hear.
7: It is. Right, let's get back to our discussions. So, Mel, what do you think about this, you know, Wes Streeting saying we should rejoin the EU? Is it too soon? Is it going to make it really difficult for this by-election, given that Makerfield was one of the sort of top constituencies, top 100 constituencies that voted to leave the EU?
8: People have got this a little bit wrong. You know, Wes was not arguing that we should join the EU tomorrow. Nobody thinks that this by-election should be about rejoining the EU. Wes was making a wide-ranging speech with lots of big ideas for the future. And he mentioned that as being one of them. And Andy was asked about it by the media, and so he gave an answer. So nobody is saying that this should be the by-election issue. But when it does
7: but
8: come
7: Mel,
8: to the-
7: just to come back, just to challenge you on that, you know, you're a seasoned political person. Wes is a very gifted communicator. That is how it has been interpreted. If you come out, you know, with your big speech, this is the first time you've made public comments since resigning as health secretary, and you make a thing about rejoining the EU, that is how it's going to be interpreted. And for the purpose of politics, that is how Reform are going to use it in this by-election.
8: Well, it was a speech that was more than 10 pages long, and Wes also spoke in that speech about things like reindustrialisation of parts of our country that have been decimated economically. And I think that's probably something that would be very relevant to people in Makerfield. But I think we have to look at how things have changed since Brexit happened. You know, it was a decade ago now. The world is pretty different. We were promised big things. We were promised £350 million a week back for the NHS, and it wasn't true. We were sold a lie, the country was sold a lie, and it turned out not to be true. And the evidence does show that in terms of the economy and economic growth, doing everything that we can to align ourselves with the EU as it stands would help our economic growth and help our country to become more wealthy, because the truth is that we have become less wealthy, less powerful, less in control of things since Brexit, as Wes said yesterday. But the other really big thing that's happened is the level of instability in the world, the Russian invasion of Ukraine, the election of President Trump, and all that that means for our national security. And regardless of anything else, the need to keep our country safe, to work with our closest neighbours and our allies in Europe.
7: Okay. And what about
8: a key factor for us to get much closer to the EU?
7: And what about defence spending? Because that money needs to be increased. Is it time for whoever takes over to do that very quickly?
8: Yes, absolutely. But I also think we can't overlook what the government has done on this so far. It is pretty significant. In my area of Fife, we've had, I think it's more than £400 million investment in the dockyard at Rosyth. We've had investment in Methil, which all provides hundreds of jobs for the future. So the government has done a lot, and that has been making up for the mess that was left to us on defence by the Tories, not remotely prepared to be able to defend our nation and the world.
7: But clearly...
8: Need to crack on clearly, with the defence investment plan that needs to happen quickly.
7: Okay, but clearly not enough to make sure that the Prime Minister continues. I'm just going to read a few more messages that are coming through. Sam has messaged in saying, very much backing up what Sue said earlier. She said, well said, Sam says, well said, Sue, Aisha. Sue is right. A true Starmer is steady and cautious, but he's an honest man. He's not in it for the money. The country is overspent on our credit card. He's trying to sort it. The media wants an entertaining story. You don't want to help the country. He's not perfect, but there have been plenty worse. Give the man a break. So that is Sam from Brecon. But Tony from London says, Aisha, I hear on Times Radio that it's considered self-indulgent and damaging to the country if the Labour leadership was challenged. But I would say that if the leadership cannot enable change and is not listening to the electorate, then they should be challenged. That is normal and healthy for democracy. And Jamie says, the reason we're losing so many prime ministers is that their governments are not doing what the people voted them to do. British people are using their votes to force change. Good on them. He says he thinks Keir Starmer couldn't lead a dog. He says the Times is doing a good job at highlighting this better than nearly all the other broadcasters. So we've got a broad church there. Now, Sam, what do you think about this kind of EU chat, and particularly given Makerfield's Brexit vote back in 2016. Is this the right conversation to be having now?
5: Well, call me a cynic, Aisha, but I think this is a political masterstroke by Wes Streeting to try and take out his biggest rival at the knees, really, by putting this on firmly on the agenda, which he knew by giving that speech that it would be. He has made this now a Brexit battle in a Leave voting seat. And, for example, we have Nigel Farage writing for us tonight. He goes on, he's basically said that Andy Burnham must be open with voters about his intentions. He calls him open borders Burnham. So you can see very clearly where the battle lines are being drawn now in that constituency, and that is directly as a result of Wes Streeting, who already is in Parliament, who already has a seat, who has made this magnanimous
7: just
5: an open contest, but then actually tries to take out his rival.
7: Well, let's put that to Mel. Is this a Machiavellian 4D chess move from Wes Streeting, Mel?
8: No, it's absolutely not. I'm afraid that's a conspiracy theory. You know, the reality...
5: Politics.
8: It's just honestly just not true. I know that for a fact. The reality is that when Wes resigned on Thursday, he said that Andy should be allowed to stand. He supported him. He's going to be going there to campaign. So am I. And I think people shouldn't underestimate the fact of the extent to which Labour MPs want our party together and have all our best players around the top table.
7: So
5: that's a very charitable take on it.
7: Okay, Sam, final word to you, final 60 seconds to you.
5: Yeah, I think that is charitable, because I think actually this is about Wes Streeting and Andy Burnham. Andy Burnham has made great assumptions that he is going to win this seat, come what may. And Wes Streeting obviously has one shot to look magnanimous, but at the same time take out his biggest rival.
7: Well, it is going to be a fascinating contest. I mean, I suppose the other question to ask Mel, just very briefly, if you will, 30 seconds. Quite a few people have messaged saying, look, if Andy Burnham doesn't get across the line in Makerfield, what is that going to mean for the future of the Labour Party? Because that would be a big win for Reform. Reform could win the mayoralty. Just 30 seconds. What's the answer?
8: Well, firstly, regardless of that, you know, Keir Starmer needs to accept the political reality and stand down and set a timetable for that. And we need to have a leadership contest to select a new Prime Minister.
7: Okay. Well, look, what a brilliant panel. That was such a great discussion. My huge thanks to Mel, to Rebecca, to Edward, to Sam, and to you at home. So many brilliant comments coming in, and some very good challenge questions to us as the media and to the panellists as well. I hope you enjoyed it. I certainly did. But do stay tuned. We've got a brilliant culture hour coming up. So stay tuned to Weekend Drive here on Times Radio.

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1: Good evening. It's just gone 6 o'clock. You're listening to Aisha Hazarika. This is Times Radio. Coming up, it's our culture hour. We'll be talking rivals. No, not Wes or Andy. Gilly Cooper's rivals. And we're going to be hearing from the comedian Rosie Holt on her new one-woman play inspired by Rachel Reeves called Churchill's Urinal. But first, let's catch up with Mark Tyler for all the latest news.
2: Thank you, Aisha. Good evening. And breaking news this hour that Scotland's rugby union legend Scott Hastings has died aged 61 after a battle with cancer. Alongside his brother Gavin, he was part of the last Scottish team to win a Grand Slam in the 1990 Five Nations. The centre earned 65 caps for his country and toured twice with the British and Irish Lions. And he was a regular contributor to Times Radio during Six Nations and Lions matches. It's reported that the US and Israel are carrying out intense preparations for renewed attacks against Iran. It's believed that President Trump and the Israeli Prime Minister Benjamin Netanyahu have now discussed their next moves. Trump has threatened Iran on Truth Social in the last few minutes, saying the country better get moving fast or there won't be anything left of them. The Culture Secretary has dismissed talk of a Labour leadership race as froth and nonsense. But Lisa Nandy has said it's a personal decision for Sir Keir Starmer whether he wants to fight one. Wes Streeting has already bid to become PM by campaigning to overturn Brexit. His potential rival Andy Burnham has been in the Makerfield constituency, where he's hoping to stand to become an MP again.
3: I did do a protest vote, but now that you're back on board.
4: Oh, really? Right, yeah, that definitely means everything. That's why I'm doing it.
3: Yeah,
4: I'm trying to get this party back to where it solidly should have always been, you know, and that's why I'm doing it.
3: Brilliant.
2: Meanwhile, business leaders featured in this year's Sunday Times Rich List say Labour's infighting is self-indulgent and is causing serious damage to the economy. One of the Labour Party's biggest donors, Dale Vince, doesn't think change is good for the country.
5: The idea that a new leader is the answer is just a big mistake. It's a massive distraction from getting on with the job, and there's a few global crises swirling around behind us as well that the government needs to be focused on. And at the moment, a lot of the government are focused on jockeying for position and stuff like that. I think it's a terrible distraction.
2: A senior health official in Africa says he's in panic mode because of an Ebola outbreak linked to scores of deaths. More than 330 suspected cases have been recorded in the Democratic Republic of Congo in what's been declared a public health emergency of international concern. And two infections have been reported over the border in Uganda. Police say they had to deal with unacceptable violence as fans celebrated Celtic's Premiership title-deciding win against Hearts. 18 people have now been arrested in Glasgow, Edinburgh and at Parkhead. Two officers helping with a medical emergency were injured by missiles after being targeted in the Trongate area of Glasgow. A subway station in Glasgow city centre has been partially closed after an attack nearby. Police say they're investigating reports of a serious assault in St. Enoch Square. One person has been taken to hospital. In sport, Brentford have kept their European hopes alive after scoring a late goal to draw 2-2 against Crystal Palace in the Premier League. Sunderland's 3-1 victory at Everton also keeps them in the hunt for continental football. But Brighton's bid took a blow as they conceded deep into injury time in a 1-0 defeat at Leeds. Manchester United were 3-2 winners against Nottingham Forest earlier, while Wolves held Fulham 1-1. And relegation threatened West Ham, currently losing 2-0 at Newcastle this evening. And a reminder of our breaking news this hour that the Scotland rugby union legend Scott Hastings has died at the age of 61 after a battle with cancer. For a roundup of the news on demand, subscribe to the Times Radio News Briefing on any podcast platform.
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1: Culture Hour with Aisha Hazarika on Times Radio. Welcome back to the final hour of the show, and it's Culture Hour, and we've got so many cultural delights for you. But I have to say, I was so in my happy place last night. It has been such a tumultuous week, and of course, you know I'm a real political anorak, but I have been working I've basically been broadcasting non-stop since the local elections, with a short break for the state opening of Parliament. And when I got home last night, it was absolute bliss, because I poured myself a wee glass of wine, got a takeaway, sat down and switched on the greatest television show of modern history. Yes, Rivals 2 is back. Let's have a listen to what's happening in Rutshire in the Cotswolds.
6: People say that life isn't a fairy tale, that happy ever after doesn't exist. 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
7: The A-Team. Back together again.
8: Sorry I'm late, darling. I've had a terrible headache.
9: Rupert Campbell Black and Declan O'Hara, we are ready to knock them out of the competition.
10: Let's get ready for a fight.
1: Oh, so good. Yes, Gilly Cooper's Rompathon Rivals is back on Disney Plus for its second series. And I am delighted that Sophia Money Coutts joins us now. She's a freelance feature writer for The Times. You may have enjoyed many of her articles. And more importantly, she's an absolute Rivals super fan. And she knew the late Gilly Cooper. Sophia, welcome to the show.
11: Hi, Aisha. Good evening.
1: So I have to say, the series two has not disappointed. Have you enjoyed it?
11: Right. Isn't it wonderful? Did you do all three last night?
1: Yes, I did. I did. I had to treat myself. There was no restraint. I felt I deserved it.
11: A triple. It is just, I mean, forget by-elections, forget political warfare. I think, isn't Rutshire just what we all need right now? It is so joyful. And I have to say, I was nervous. I watched the first three episodes maybe a month and a half ago, because I interviewed one of the cast members. So I got a sneak preview and I was nervous, because the first series was just so brilliant and so wonderful and so shagtastic, as I called it. And then I was watching the second series, and I thought, oh my God, they've gone bigger and better. And I think it was Carol Midgley said in the Times, it has maybe surpassed the first series. It's just so joyful and brilliant.
1: And why do we love it so much? Is it because it's complete escapism, as you say, from all the sort of madness of the world? I mean, for me, I think what's so great about it is, like, the writing is so, it's so funny. You know, it's whip smart, it's funny, it's cheeky, it's beautifully filmed. What is that why it appeals?
11: I mean, for all sorts of reasons, but I do think, obviously, the humour, but the combination of humour with it's incredibly moving in parts as well. You will have seen, it's not really a spoiler for anyone who hasn't seen it yet, but there's a very moving bit in the first episode of the new series between Danny Dyer and Catherine Parkinson, where she says it's hurting her heart. And that really got me when I saw it. And that's just one example of just an incredibly sweet, very moving bit, along with all the sort of shagging and the full frontals. And and it's also a visual sort of spectacle, isn't it? You know, the costumes and the colour and the big set pieces, the polo match in the first episode of the new series and all the parties. So it's a sort of treat to watch on many levels, I think. And yes, the writing, obviously based on Gilly's books and then brilliantly handled by Dominic Treble Collins and Laura Wade. They've just done such a fantastic job of keeping to the sort of spirit, Gilly's very brilliant spirit of the stories, I think.
1: And tell us a bit about the Gilly Cooper you knew, because you were lucky enough to have a personal relationship with her. You knew her.
11: Well, I, like a lot of young and particularly female journalists, I mean, I first wrote to her when I had a job back on the Mail years ago, and I had to ask her if she would. I was so nervous. I had a telephone number thrust at me, and an older editor said, call Gilly Cooper and can you ask her if she will write a piece about, there was some man in the news who'd just gone after his dog and his dog had fallen through the ice. And so my editor had said, right, we need a celebrity to say they would go on the ice after their dog. And I had this telephone number thrust at me, and I was so nervous because I was, you know, 20 30-something, and I had to call Julie Cooper out of the blue and say, hello, Julie, don't mind me, but I'm an editor from the Mail. Could you possibly write a piece about whether you'd go on the ice after your dog? And she went, hello, darling, of course I would. And then from that point onwards, I sort of every now and then I called her up and said, oh, Julie, it's Sophia from the Mail again, or from wherever I was working at. Could you bear to write another piece? And she was just so kind. And then she gave me a quote for my first novel, which was very wonderful. And she just, but again, like a lot of writers, she, I don't know how she did it. She kept in touch with so many people, and you'd get these incredibly illegible little thank you notes and cards whenever you mentioned her in anything. She was a phenomenal personal writer as well as novel writer. Mm. So I have all these cards and things she sent me in the post. So yeah, she really was very, very, very supportive.
1: Gosh, an amazing writer and impeccable manners as well. Yeah. I love yeah. that. Oh, Steve from Surrey is just messaging going, I don't understand why there's such a large orgasm over Rivals. It's such tat, third-rate 1970s novel by the overrated Cooper. Sophia, respond to Steve in Surrey.
11: Well, Steve, get your decades right, first of all, because it's 1980s, not 1970s.
1: Yeah, Steve.
11: And I also think get a bit of a sense of humour. I do think, I mean, you've got to try really hard to not enjoy. I mean, I get not everything is for everyone, of course. But I just do think the sort of exuberance and, as I keep saying, the joyfulness of Rivals is quite hard to be po-faced about. So I think Steve needs to cheer up a bit.
1: Yes, Steve. Exactly. I agree with Sophia. Listen, you've mentioned Danny Dyer. I have to say, I think Danny Dyer is my favourite thing about the whole, his moustache, right? his kind of, I had bumped into him a while ago and we had a chat about it. And I said, oh my goodness, you know, you're this lovely gentleman. He's like, I feel seen. And he was just saying it was a great part for him to do because he plays all these hard men and these gangsters and stuff. And here he is playing this lovely, complicated, sort of tender man having a middle-aged love affair.
11: Yeah, Freddie Jones. And don't we all feel it as well? We're really rooting for them, which is why it was so lovely at the end of the first series when that moment happened with them. And then again, there's a very tiny scene early on in this new series when their little fingers touch. I should have seen that yesterday when you watched it. And it's just, oh my God, we're all there with them. And so I don't know how that's going to unfold as the series goes on. But I think we're all very much with them.
1: We're all rooting for them. And very honourable men, you know, applaudits for the rest of the cast. I mean, David Tennant is brilliant. I mean, the cast is so good, isn't it?
11: I mean, all of them. Alex Hassel, and who plays Rupert Campbell Black, I think is phenomenal. Quite controversial initially because he's not blonde. And Gilly, you know, Rupert Campbell Black was really Gilly's favourite character. I remember when I interviewed her, when I talked to her, she talked about him like he was genuinely a real person. She was like, oh, Rupert, so gorgeous, darling, isn't he? So gorgeous, so gorgeous. And I think anyone who grew up reading Gilly's books and loves Gilly's books also, you know, has a very clear picture of Rupert, and that was, he was blonde. So it was quite controversial when they cast Alex as him, and he's brunette. But I think he's so brilliant. He's got that absolute swagger that Rupert has from the very first scene on Concord. You know, they're bottom on Concord. And also, I have to say, I interviewed Bella McLean recently, who plays Taggy, who is wonderful. She just has that sort of youthful innocence as she's sort of slowly trying not to fall for Rupert, but getting entangled with him. So they're just, but honestly, all of them, I mean, the casting, every single person, down to even, you know, poor old Deirdre, who gets stuck in that tree in the first episode of the new series in her parachute. They're just, attention to detail, I think, is phenomenal.
1: Oh, even the dogs are really funny. I mean, yeah. Even the little doggies and the peacocks. Now, I think some of our listeners agree that we've got a lot of, Jeff's entered the group chat, Sophia. He says, Aisha.
11: Okay,
1: strap in. He goes, Aisha, I gave into the hype and I watched an episode of Rivals. I can tell you without qualification that it is the dumbest show on TV since Knots Landing. And it's obviously not aimed at a 60-year-old grumpy Scottish man, but this is utter bilge. I mean, Jeff. Sophia, go on, make another plea to Jeff.
11: It's also award-winning Rivals. I think, Jeff, are you into Mrs. Brown's Boys? I don't know what would get Jeff if he thinks that Rivals is utter bilge. We can't help you, Jeff. If you really think it's utter bilge, exactly. I mean, as I said, I totally get that not everything is for everyone and we're all allowed to like different things. That's the, you know, joy of democracy,
1: we're,
11: right?
1: We're not, not in my autocracy. We're not. We all have to like Rivals or you're out. It's a very simple test. We will let you go, Sophia. I will end on a great message from Helen, who says, goodness knows what Gilly would have called an honourable member.
11: That's very good.
1: Very good. Yeah. Well, Safiya, it's been a real pleasure speaking with you. Thank you so much. I've enjoyed being a fangirl with you over how brilliant Rivals is. And
11: thanks
1: so much for your time. That's the brilliant Safiya Money-Coote. She's a freelance writer for The Times. She writes loads of brilliant pieces and she's a Rivals super fan. Keep your comments coming in. We've very much split the critics. There's quite a gender divide in terms of who likes Rivals and who doesn't. Right, coming up next, we're going to be talking about a brilliant new play called 1536, which is set in Tudor times, but it's just gone 6:14. 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
1: Well, let's now turn to theatre. And I was lucky enough to go and see a new play set in Tudor times. It's called 1536 and it is absolutely brilliant. Now, it's the story about three young women and they are living in a village in Essex at the time that Anne Boleyn has been arrested and is awaiting execution. And it's very much a kind of story which is the backdrop is of how the country feels about Anne Boleyn and also how these young women's lives are playing out. It is absolutely brilliant. It's had such amazing reviews. It's written by Ava Pickett and it's actually been produced by the Hollywood star Margot Robbie. She, of course, of Barbie fame and Wuthering Heights. And I have to say, it's one of these bits of theatre where I was just absolutely, it's one of those, and you know, sometimes your brain wanders a bit in the theatre. It was literally gripping from start to finish. And I'm delighted that Liv Hill joins me now. And Liv plays the role of Jane, who is one of the three women in that play. Liv, welcome to the show. Thanks for joining us.
20: Hi, thank you for having me and thank you so much for your nice comments about the play.
1: Oh, well, honestly, hats off to you. It really was amazing. So look, I've done a little bit of an intro. Just give my listeners the elevator pitch, particularly about your character, Jane.
20: Well, 1536 is about these three women in a field in Essex and they basically, as you said, they hear the news that Henry VIII has put his wife in the Tower of London and she's to be put on trial. So already it's like setting up a big drama. And my character, Jane, is, I think all three women represent different women of society. And my character is very much like the good girl, very innocent, very naive. And because of this political event, you sort of see how society changes throughout this course of the play, throughout the month of May, and also how the dynamic between these three women change and how the men around them become more emboldened to become violent towards women. And my character goes definitely from someone who hasn't got a lot of power to someone who is praised and valued for her goodness, and I say that in quotes, by the end. And She makes some very ugly choices out of fear and survival.
1: And it's so fascinating, the journey that she goes on, because as you say, she starts off as this real innocent and she's, you know, virginal, and it's all about her virtue, and she's very sweet and her friendship is very sweet with the others. And then as you say this, I mean, we won't give away what happens, but she, what you see is this very kind of bigger sort of societal thing about internalized misogyny and how that can affect women as well.
20: Yeah, absolutely. It's just... I just think it's a remarkable piece of writing, because Ava Pickett, I don't know, she's taken a year, 1536, and made it, like, done this extraordinary thing where she's made it so relatable and so, like, these women could be women of today.
1: Yeah.
20: And the way they talk about men in power is the way that we talk about men in power in today. And you do think, after watching it or after being in it, you're like, wow, after 500 years, like, how much has, obviously a lot has changed, but has enough changed?
1: Yeah.
20: It hasn't.
1: That is exactly what I came out of the theatre. I mean, I came out of the theatre and the people were just like, there was like women crying and things like that. So, but wow. The other thing about it, which is great, is, as you say, it's set in this very Tudor times. I think there's lots of kind of themes as well about the witch trials, and, you know, it's got that kind of echo about it as well, which I find all of that really fascinating. But what I love is that the language is really contemporary, so it does feel really, it's not like going to see some old worldy play, it feels dead modern, and it's very funny as well. It's very bawdy and it's very funny as well.
20: Yeah, that's exactly why I think I fell in love with it. I mean, I always found, like, the only type of Tudor drama that I've ever seen growing up, and there's some amazing Tudor dramas out there, this is not to say that they're not good, but I always, they're quite, a lot of them are quite stiff, and they all are based in the royal court, basically. You only see a type of it's just, we've been told in history that the royal family are the most important. And to see, like, three working class girls, their story being shown and basically being seen as, like, as legit and as important to be told. And like you say, with the language, it's so modern that it really does feel so relatable, these three women, even though they were born 500 years ago. And I think that's what's so special about this drama.
1: And tell us about Margot Robbie's involvement, because she did this podcast and she was talking about her involvement in this play, and she was saying it's like one of the most extraordinary plays I've ever read. What was it like having Margot Robbie's involvement?
20: Oh my God, it was crazy. When I found out that she was attached to the West End version, because we did this play last year at the Almeida Theatre, and it was only a 5-week run, and it kind of in that year exploded, and so many people became involved, amazing producers, Sonia Friedman, Anna Perna, and then Margot Robbie. And I think just to have her name and her company help this type of project have the platform that it deserves, I mean, yeah, it's invaluable. It was really, we had the press night this night, which is when all the press comes, and we sort of officially open the show. And it was a whirlwind. She was so lovely, and yes, it's felt like a really special production.
1: And the night I went, now I've only got one criticism, Liv. I've been very glowing. I've got to give you a challenge on this. What I thought was hilarious, obviously, there's a real buzz about this play, and it was packed. It was totally jam packed. There's a lot of ladies that come to this play. There's heavy women, because it's a very feminist play and everything. There's only four loos in the building, and the queue for the loos was absolutely next level. And there was this poor male usher going, "Ladies, I'm really sorry, but we've got to get on with the play." And there was like women having a mutinous uprising, where this one woman said, "If you expect me to sit through 2 hours without an interval at my age, with the menopause, there's human rights. We've got human rights as women."
20: It's true. I know. Oh, I hear them all. Thing is, it's not a play that works with an interval. And we have tried so hard to shorten it, like so many rewrites, and it just isn't possible to get it as, I don't know, it's so hard.
1: You're going
20: to
1: no, I totally agree. I'm absolutely, not one word of criticism. It's more a thing, but it's just such a funny story about women and the lose. There's never enough lose for women. There's just never enough lose.
20: I don't think I've been to one event where there's a huge queue for men's toilets, and it's so annoying every time.
1: Yeah. Well, look, Liv, many congratulations. You are absolutely brilliant in this. All of you are brilliant in it. I completely loved it. I'm raving about it. I'm saying everybody to go and see it. So many congratulations. Okay, that was a slick ending. That was Liv Hill there. And honestly, as you've heard me rave about it, if you can get a ticket, go and see 1536. It's on at the Ambassador's Theatre, but make sure you go to the Loo beforehand. Now, this segues on very well to my next cultural delight, because this is a play called Churchill's Urinal. And this is starring the comedian and satirist Rosie Holt. Now, this is a one-woman play, and it's very loosely based on the first ever female Chancellor. So it's loosely based on Rachel Reeves. And the premise is that the new female Chancellor is on a mission to remove the urinal from number 11. And the performances began this week. And I caught up with Rosie before we came on air. And I asked her, how she kept up with all the political chaos.
4: It's been a really funny week to open because, I try and sort of update and put a few kind of topical gags in there. And weirdly, they don't feel out of place because everything's so mad at the moment this week.
1: It is absolutely mad. So look, you say it's not based on Rachel Reeves, but she is our first female Chancellor. And didn't she have an issue with the urinal?
4: Do you know what? It totally is based on Rachel Reeves. All I mean is the character is not Rachel Reeves. I got the idea because I read an interview with Rachel Reeves. I think it was in The Spectator or something. It's when she'd just become Chancellor, and she was talking about this urinal, and she said, there's this urinal in my private bathroom and I'm going to get rid of it. She said, I'm going to shatter glass ceilings and urinals. That was a quote she used. And I thought,
1: love it.
4: It's amazing.
1: Shattering glass ceilings and
4: porcelain. And in urinals.
1: Porcelain in the
4: play, it's porcelain urinals. But so I followed this story, and then she couldn't get rid of it because of planning permission and because it was an object of historical significance and it would just be too pricey and too difficult.
1: Which I love, because that is also a metaphor for sort of building in this country.
4: Yes.
1: And any sort of infrastructure projects or bat caves and fish discos and anything you want to get done in this country. But what's brilliant about it is it's obviously, it's kind of loosely based on Rachel Reeves, and you have got sort of topical gags. But as you say, it's a very good device to broaden into some quite kind of serious issues that we're facing in politics, like these culture wars, things about flags. But the thing that really resonated with me as a kind of sort of a bit of a left-wing woman in politics is the online abuse and what it's like. Tell me about that, because I think you capture that brilliantly in a way that's really funny. But as somebody who's had so much online abuse, like horrible, quite violent online abuse, that it both triggered me and made me laugh. But I thought it was brilliant. Tell us about that.
4: I'm so glad you said that, because someone I was being asked about what it was about. And I said that I wanted to kind of address the because I said the abuse women get online, particularly female MPs, I think must be really, really horrible. But that I've experienced, and I know you've experienced, I think where it differs from male abuse is it's always sexualized, at least I find. It's, it's always kind of rape threats and all these kind of things. And I did want to address that, but I wanted to do it in a way that, of course, that would also be funny. But I was saying this to someone and they went, how are you going to make that funny? I was like, I said, I think you can make most things funny.
1: And you did, because I took along two of my dear friends who are brilliant female comedians as well. And I had just actually been, telling them about like all the online abuse. I mean, it was completely weird because we didn't know about your play. So we had dinner beforehand. I was telling them about all the online abuse I'd had. And then you did it in the show, but they were all, we were all laughing. You did manage to make, and also I think what you did was really good is that you capture the kind of sort of shame that you feel that women feel as well, even though it's not their fault, but they're like, oh yeah, it's nothing. It's fine. Everyone gets it. It's fine.
4: Yeah, totally. And I think also, there are so many weird things going on where you go, oh, we're in a world now where you can have a female chancellor and you can have all these women in positions of power, and it's amazing and it's brilliant. But there is still this underlying inequality, and that's never more glaring, I think, than when you're online and when you're receiving things like that, because it's all a way of kind of belittling you and reminding you that you're a woman, really, at the end of the day.
1: Yeah, absolutely, absolutely. Because as you see, it's very rare for men to get sort of rape threats and things,
4: they don't.
1: They're really missing out, actually. Do you think Rachel Reeves will come and see it?
4: I hope so. I mean, it's I feel that it's a bit scathing about the Labour Party in parts, but I didn't want to. It's very different from, say, when I do my my MP character that I do online and on stage a bit, is I wanted to create a character really that was sort of sympathetic, and I did what I do think female MPs have a tough job, and I think Rachel Reeves has a tough job, actually. So it'd be great if you're listening, Rachel, come along.
1: I think we could get you a comp. No, we won't get you a comp. You'll have to pay for your ticket. We don't want
4: to. You have to pay.
1: We don't want to open that up again.
4: Yeah,
1: exactly. We don't have another ticket scandal. And look, just tell us as well about your broader work, because of course you really shot to prominence, particularly like during the kind of COVID years, where you did these brilliant satirical online takes, pretending.

0: ridiculousness to the Tory party that for a satirist was very easy to play with. And Labour is a whole different beast. Also, I really, when Labour got in, I really wanted them to succeed. So it took me a while. I didn't do a comedy show last year because I sort of had to sit and think, actually, what do I feel about this government and what do I want to say? And I think the problem is, I think everyone is very, well, I mean, no more so than this week. Everyone is angry again. But it's an anger that's come from a very different place. I think it's come from kind of disappointment, and disillusionment. So it's sort of going, the targeting is very different. I think it's that you've got this government that a lot of people feel are kind of lacking a clear vision and a clear voice. And I thought it was interesting because I listened to Keir Starmer's speech that he did this week, and I put bits of it in the show. And he said, you know, we stories beat spreadsheets. And I thought, and the thing is, it's really funny because I feel like people keep saying to him, okay, look, you need a clear vision and you need a story. But then, so what he'll do is he'll say, we are about stories or about change, but then he doesn't give any stories. So he sort of tells you that that's what we need, what they need. We go, we know that's what you need, but then he doesn't do anything to sort of show it.
1: Yeah, it's like, so we need stories, not spreadsheets, but look at this beautiful
0: yeah,
1: spreadsheet. Look
0: look
1: at
0: at
1: the
0: this
1: font.
0: really lovely spreadsheet
1: It's such a great, it's really big. It's got loads of columns. It's amazing.
0: Yeah, I think Keir Starmer is someone I imagine he just spends ages highlighting different things in spreadsheets.
1: I think he does in a room in Downing Street. Well, look, Rosie, many congratulations. I absolutely loved it. It's so funny. It's really topical. It's really poking fun at politics, but it has also got a lot of kind of empathy as well for being a woman in politics. And it's so brilliantly surreal, but more than anything, it's just dead funny. Congratulations.
0: Thank you so much.
2: And Rosie Holt's play, Churchill's Urinal or Urinal, Urinal, Tomato, Tomato, is on at the King's Head Theatre in North London until June the 6th. And she's also heading, I think, to the Edinburgh Festival as well. And lots of you messaging out saying not only would you recommend the play 1536, but you'd also recommend women packing some incontinence pads or a fee-wee, no, a she-wee. Jim's messaged in saying they need to hand out shiwis because my wife always carries one and then women can go and use the urinals. I feel like the stories have segued together very well. Right, coming up next, we're going to be catching up with Stig Abel and we'll be catching up with Siobhan Sinnott in terms of what to watch on the telly. But it's just gone 6:33. Let's catch up with Mark Tyler for all the latest headlines.
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4: Thank you, Aisha. Good evening. Scotland's rugby union legend Scott Hastings has died aged 61 after a battle with cancer. Alongside his brother Gavin, he was part of the last Scottish team to win a Grand Slam in the 1990 Five Nations. The centre earned 65 caps for his country and toured twice with the British and Irish Lions. It's believed that President Trump and the Israeli Prime Minister Benjamin Netanyahu have now discussed their next move. As it's reported, they're planning renewed attacks on Iran. Trump has threatened Iran on Truth Social tonight, saying the country better get moving fast or there won't be anything left of them. The Culture Secretary says it's a personal decision for Sir Keir Starmer whether he wants to fight in a Labour leadership contest. Lisa Nandy says she's confident he'll still be Prime Minister by the summer holidays. Health officials in Africa are demanding countries, including the UK, don't ignore an Ebola outbreak in the Democratic Republic of Congo. 80 people have died so far. 9 people from the overseas territories of St Helena and Ascension Islands are expected in the UK this evening to complete their self-isolation. They're linked to the hantavirus outbreak on the MV Hondius cruise ship. The group will be monitored at Arrow Park Hospital on the Wirral, although none of them have symptoms of the rat-borne disease. And for a roundup of the news on demand, find the Times Radio news briefing on the Times Radio app.
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5: It's probably nothing. That's what Jack always thought when he felt a bit dizzy after physical exertion. He was only 17 and a keen basketball player. He was playing basketball when he had a cardiac arrest and collapsed. He was rushed to hospital and ended up on a life support machine.

0: Jack was diagnosed with hypertrophic cardiomyopathy, a serious but rare heart condition, and his chances of survival were believed to be just 8%. Jack's surgeon believed they could avoid a heart transplant. He underwent an 8-hour operation and was later fitted with an implantable cardioverter defibrillator, an ICD, and a pacemaker. 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
3: Welcome back. Now it's time to catch up with the hardest working man in showbiz. He's already been on Times Radio once today and it's his day off. Stig Abel, welcome.
4: I've got two things to talk to you about and a shameless plug.
3: Go on.
4: The two things I want to talk about, one is I've been advertised another sex product on Instagram that's really startled me. We can get to that second if you like. And in this is an unrelated subject. Are we going to talk about Andy Burnham's shorts at any point in the
3: next
4: five?
3: Look, we've got an agenda. We've got a lot to get through. Let's save Andy Burnham's shorts for later and the sex advert. Let's start with more weighty matters of state.
4: Okay. Well, okay. Shall we talk about... Here's an interesting thing, I thought, Aisha. Did you see Lisa Nandy today being interviewed when she talks about the Labour men in this leadership election?
3: Yes.
4: It felt like she slightly expectorated the word men, as if to say, oh, it's men again. And I'm really interested in your thoughts on this, because you obviously think about this a lot. It is so striking to me that not only are we going to have another Labour leader for another X years in 2026 who will not be a woman, it's kind of, there's not that many women who are really going to be seen to be fighting this, because Shabana Mahmood is probably the most impressive frontbench Labour woman, and she's out of this by virtue of her place in the party, isn't she, rather than anything else?
3: Yeah, it's such a good point. And I was at this big conference yesterday, the Progress Conference, where Streeting was speaking and others, including Peter Kyle, and I spoke to so many female MPs, and there was this kind of weary resignation to the fact that yet again it's going to be another contest between probably two men, and unless someone randomly throws their hat in the ring, but it doesn't. I mean, Catherine West is the only person who's put her head above the parapet in the last week or so.
4: She's not even a footnote, is she? She's a footnote to a footnote.
3: Catherine, she's a footnote bless squared. Bless her. She will be like a sort of... Although, fair play to her for actually, you know, you can argue that she expedite some action. But what was really funny is she started off going, this man is terrible, he must go, I'm going to be the stalking horse. Then she's like, actually, I'm not going to be the stalking horse. Then by Thursday, she's like, I might vote for Keir Starmer. He seems pretty good, actually.
4: Well, there's a not improbable version of events where Andy Burnham doesn't win this by-election, and then Keir Starmer becomes a pretty solid option, doesn't he? Out of whoever would be, I mean, if we think, I mean, do we really believe Wes Streeting's got the numbers? Could if Burnham loses, does Wes Streeting press a button and 81 MPs magically appear? Do we believe that?
3: I think he probably does now. I don't think he had earlier in the week, yeah, which is why he didn't do it. But I think he probably does now.
4: Do you believe, Aisha, the theory that he said, let's rejoin the EU, or let's move towards rejoining the EU, knowing that that means Burnham will have to come somewhere near that, and then in a by-election where Reform have just announced they've got a local councillor who's been around the area for a long time, where Brexit could be on the ballot paper, he's basically put Brexit on the ballot paper in a way that will actually kill off Andy Burnham's chances?
3: I think that is a bit 4D chess too far, yeah, because I think he's said it because he does genuinely believe it. And that is also, we've had this conversation before, the next election is going to come down to mobilising two blocks in British politics, on the right and the left, and probably one of the only things that Labour could do to persuade Liberal voters to think about tactical voting and Labour is, you know, Europe is a big sort of bauble from that point of view. So I don't, and I think he does, I mean, I know Wes and I've got a lot of time for, I mean, I've actually got a lot of time for all of the candidates putting their names forward. I think he understands the existential crisis, because if Andy Burnham does not win Makerfield, I mean, that is huge existential crisis for the Labour Party. You're talking reform, winning that by-election, potentially winning the mayoralty in Manchester. And yes, we're 3 years away from a general election, but my goodness, that's a hell of a narrative.
4: But if reform and Farage goes to Makerfield and says, this is about Brexit, this is about the establishment saying they want to take it away from you, and Burnham kind of wants to rejoin the EU but doesn't want to make it a thing now, but if you actually put a gun to his head, he would say rejoining is a good idea. So he can't entirely disavow that. You just wonder whether if that by-election becomes a miniature Brexit vote, bearing in mind how well Reform did in the locals there, bearing in mind, I would suspect, how those people originally voted Brexit, is that not a huge risk for Burnham? He'll have to say this is just about local issues, me being a local figure who can get stuff done, the most successful figure in the Labour Party who actually prioritises your needs. That's what he'll say. But if everyone hears Brexit, Brexit, Brexit, Brexit, does he lose that?
3: Well, I suppose it depends on how this is argued, right? Makerfield was in one of the top 100 constituencies that did vote to leave. It depends on where they are now. Remember, a lot of people who did vote to leave when they are polled now say, actually, it was a mistake. I'm not saying that's what the people of Makerfield will say. Maybe many of them still think it was a brilliant idea to do. If you do look at, and we had Luke Trill on earlier, he was like, Labour did really badly at the last set of local elections. But when Andy Burnham went out to, and remember the mayoral contest covers constituencies like Makerfield in that Wigan area, Andy Burnham pulled way above the Labour Party at that mayoral. I mean, he was saying that if you put people head to head against Nigel Farage, you've got Wes Streeting, who is 7 points ahead of Nigel Farage. Andy Burnham is 14 points ahead of Nigel Farage. Funny enough, Keir Starmer is 3 points ahead of Nigel Farage. So look, it depends. And this is going to be the big test, right? And this is where Andy Burnham will have to be really tested on his communication skills, because the race is going to be on to frame the narrative of this. You're absolutely right. Yeah. Nigel Farage is a gifted communicator. He's brilliant at politics. He will want to frame this as make this a kind of a referendum on sort of Brexit, and of course a referendum on Keir Starmer, although Andy Burnham is making this a referendum on Keir Starmer as well. It will be whether Andy Burnham can frame this as a much bigger argument. And also remember, Nigel Farage doesn't like to talk about Brexit that much these days, Stig, you know, because Brexit has not been this great success. And so, you know, if Andy Burnham's really punching, he can say, right, all right, let's speak to the guy who brought us Brexit, and let's forensically go through everything that's happened since then.
4: I guess the issue is, it's not about whether Brexit was a success or not. It's about whether or not you think that a bunch of people in the London Labour Party should take it away from you. And that's a very different argument. That's not an argument about the economic, macroeconomic version of whether Brexit worked or not. It's, is this something that you decided and some people who think they know better than you saying, we're going to ignore? And that's a very powerful narrative, because it goes to the heart of sovereignty and patronising and urban elites versus the provinces. All of those things that Brexit animated, that's a troublesome
3: pot to open. I suppose it just depends on whether for those voters, is that still their number one concern, or are their number one concerns other issues?
4: Well, indeed.
3: You know.
4: I mean, the banter narrative here is for Burnham to lose and then Keir Starmer to beat Wes Streeting in the leadership election.
3: Listen, if Andy Burnham doesn't win, that is entirely possible. Remember, when Corbyn faced Owen Smith in the leadership contest, and it isn't often that these happen, that the party faithful were very loyal to the leader.
4: Yeah, we tried to find Owen Smith. I'd love to know what he thinks of all of this.
3: Because
4: people didn't know who Owen Smith is anymore. But he was another footnote to a footnote, wasn't he?
3: I know, so many footnotes. We had a great chat earlier about the butterfly effect and Eric Joyce throwing that punch at Strangers Bar or a headbutt or a Glasgow kiss or whatever. Listen, we've only got a couple of minutes left, and I feel like there are other pressing matters that we need to get onto, Stig.
4: Okay, firstly, the Burnham shorts. Now, you laugh at my gym wear. I'm afraid the first thing I thought of when I looked at it and was Alan Partridge. I think it's because when a gentleman in short shorts runs, it just that the flap of the material just starts to head northwards. And although he is the sort of king of the north, that part of the northerly part of his body is something that needs to be, because then you're into the matted hair territory of a gentleman. And a matted upper thigh territory of a gentleman is not something that should be exposed on a wide-ranging basis, I feel.
3: No, absolutely not. When you're heading into that sort of, that kind of wiry hair area, that's not...
4: It's a cleft. You're heading cleftwards. I don't think anyone needs to be heading cleftwards when they're in shorts. Long shorts are fine, I think.
3: Or shorts, like those little shorts underneath. Yes, the lycra underneath. I worried from... I looked at this one side-on picture, which is quite unflattering. There's a more head-on picture, which is much more flattering, and he's looking very chiselled in it. I was just worried because...
4: He's not looking very chiselled in it. Come on, I know you're a Labour peer. You're a Labour peer here, Baroness Ayesha. He is not looking chiselled in any version of any photograph of that.
3: But I was worried because the shorts were so short. I was worried about chafing. I was thinking, I hope he's put some of that gel on.
4: So we're now in the area of he's now gelling his clefts, and then we're witnessing them. That would mat the hair, wouldn't it?
3: All I could say is, if any of his media advisors are listening, obviously it's very important. Politicians love being out. Shots of them running. Rachel Reeves, when she was in Washington recently, went out for a run. You know, Boris Johnson used to. But get the appropriate wear.
4: I'm an old man who wears clothing. You laugh at my vests. I'm very happy to act as a consultant to any and all candidates in this.
3: Stig, I'm not being funny. I'm not sure if you're the right person to be advising them on style. No offence.
4: I've got a lot of experience in the matter of hair.
3: Now, quickly, tell us about this latest advert that's been stalking you.
4: As we know, Instagram is laughing at me as a sort of middle-aged man. And it's trying to sell me Viagra all the time and sex towels. We've talked about sex towels before, haven't we? I've now been offered...
3: Oh, my
4: and
3: God.
4: I'm not making this up. Oh, are you ready for this?
3: Oh, my God. Hang on.
4: sex Jenga.
3: What?
4: So sex Jenga is Jenga, and then you pull out a bit of wood.
3: Is that a euphemism?
4: No, it's not. I'm being literal here. You pull out a bit of Jenga wood... And then it says in red writing, some sort of sexual activity to then do with your partner. So I feel this is a game of Jenga to be played intimately, perhaps on your sex towel, with just one other person. But you pull it out and then it says, go and do something, which I won't say on a family radio programme. And the problem again is, I was so intrigued by it, I spent 45 seconds looking at this advert. So I wanted to see, the first one offered a certain activity. I thought, does it go further than that? And then I saw the next bit of wood removed. And now, of course, I've told my algorithm I'm interested in sex Jenga. And I'm not.
3: Yeah.
4: I've done it again.
3: I've accidentally clicked on the thing. I've accidentally bought it. Poor Nadine. Honestly, you're like...
4: I'm not buying it. I'm not interested in sex. I know this is... We're back to Alan Partridge again, isn't he? When he accidentally downloaded the film The Ladyboys of Bangkok. All I'm saying is sex Jenga has made its way onto my timeline, and I've looked at it for too long as well, so it's going to come back.
3: This is all sounding very defensive now. This is all sounding like a sort of defence. This is that rests the case for the defence. Stig, it's always a pleasure. I mean, listen, you've got range. You can do literature. You're doing literature with Ryan earlier. We've done politics, and we've ended with sex Jenga. I mean, you get it all here on Times Radio. You really do.
4: And tomorrow I'll be doing it from 6 o'clock in the morning for 4 hours. So who knows? Who only knows where it was? I've got longevity, is all I'm saying.
3: Listen, no one likes to show off. All right, okay. that was a wonderful Stig Avon.
4: Bye-bye.
3: Too much. Robert's just missed. Honestly, apologies to everybody. Robert's messaging, going, so addicted to your show, Aisha. You absolutely nail it every week. I think that's just come after the Stig chat. And no one else come close. I'd never voted Labour, but if you became leader, I might. Oh, Robert, thank you so much. Right, coming up next, we are going to be catching up on some telly what to watch with Siobhan Sinnott. We're just going to have some mind bleach so we move away from the prospect of Stig and his sex Jenga. It's just gone 6:50. 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
3: Welcome back. Alan messages in saying, I feel for Stig. I'm a 61-year-old man and I get bombarded with supplement ads for dad belly, low testosterone and moobs on Instagram. Instagram is very cruel. Alan, I actually get the same stuff as that. I get the female equivalent. Now, it's time to catch up with Siobhan Sinnott, Star TV critic. Hello, Siobhan.
9: Hello and good afternoon, Aisha.
3: Hello, hello. Now, let me just get one sentence from you on Rivals.
9: Oh my God, the sex faces. I laughed out loud several times during what was supposed to be the raunchy bit. And also, I mean, I know you only wanted one line, but it gets a bit serious, this series, doesn't it? I mean, it was all a bit frothy, the first series, but now it's sort of digging into the aftermath of all, or the consequences, yes, of all this raunch. Ooh.
3: Absolutely. There are consequences to raunch, just asked, you know, so if anyone's
9: but it's
3: thinking...
9: still got that vibe of Jackie Collins and Shirley Conran and, you know...
3: Bonkbusters.
9: You know. She's a bit nicer. There's a lot of talks of willies in Jilly Cooper. It tends to be a bit stronger in Shirley Conran or Judith Krantz.
3: Oh, Judith Krantz. That's a bit of a blast.
9: Queen of the big hair.
3: Oh, my good Lord. We've had it all. Sex, Jenga, wiry hair. We've all got it all. Right, OK. But just quick, did you enjoy it? Have you enjoyed it?
9: Yeah. Yes. Yeah, no, it's been good. But I would say I can see that some of the things have been set back to the way they were, you know, they put the furniture back, but there is definitely an attempt also to move things forward. It goes backwards and forwards a bit. I haven't seen the whole series. We've only been given like five of the six episodes that have been released at the moment.
3: Yes, we're doing, if you pardon the pun, delayed gratification on Rivals. Right, tell us about Death Valley.
9: Yeah. Right, this is the return of Death Valley, series two, the show that's set in Wales and sees a Welsh detective teaming up with an actor played by Timothy Spall. What's his superpower? Well, he understands character, so he can get inside the mind of the accused, of the potential murderer, even of the victim. But also, he is Timothy Spall, and he's very funny, and his character, Chapel, is quite pretentious.
3: And I think we've got a wee clip to listen to.
10: It has to be murder. This is huge.
11: I want John Chapel here.
10: But I can't work with him.
12: You are a policeman now.
13: So I'm the inspired deducer here.
10: I have a lead.
14: It's about your father.
10: I know, he's back in town. I'm actually waiting on his alibi for a murder.
13: I'll come quietly.
15: Chapel.
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3: There we go. So big thumbs up for Death Valley. Talk to us about Falling, which is on Channel 4.
9: Yes, Falling has got Keely Hawes as a nun. She went into cloisters at 18. She's been there. She's now approaching 50. And she has fallen in love for the first time with a priest, played by Papa Essadieu.
3: Ooh. Why am I getting Thornbird vibes?
9: Thornbirds is one reference I was thinking. The Nun story with Audrey Hepburn. I was thinking about that too. But it's written by Jack Thorne, who, of course, did The Adolescents and so much more at the moment. In fact, he's trying to cut back on his telly screenplays because he thinks he might be dominating the landscape a bit.
3: He's a bit too successful. Yeah, it's a nice problem to have. It's a, it's a knife. And look, is this a film? Is it a series?
9: It's a series. We've got the first two episodes coming up this week, starting Wednesday on Channel 4. It is, of course, brilliantly acted, but it digs into all sorts of things. I mean, she is very unworldly, but Papa Esadieu, a priest, is, on the other hand, he's got a lot of complexity to his character. And I would certainly single out as a highlight the conversations he has with his deaf sister, because they're frank. And they're often very, very funny.
3: And is this set in contemporary times or is it set in the olden days?
9: No, olden days. This is very much up to date. I suppose it doesn't really deal with matters of faith so much as how do you cope, particularly as a woman, if you have lived one kind of life, one kind of very unworldly life, and then are thrust into a very different world at 50. I mean, is how much can I disclose?
3: Well, no, you've given us a good teaser. That sounds great. And I think I love Keely Hawes. I think she's brilliant. Yeah. She's always so good. Now, talk to us about the film Obsession.
9: Yes. Would you like to see a date movie? Then Obsession is not that movie. Obsession is a horror movie that I'm still feeling a bit quavery about. It has a guy who has made a wish that a girl he has adored from afar will love him like nobody else. And can you see the problem with that wish and how that could get horribly distorted? Yes, she does love him, but she gets weirder and weirder. This is a really intriguing horror movie. It is, I will say, quite brutal. I'm not brilliant with horror movies, but I can see the thought, the smarts behind this particular one.
3: And I think we've got a wee clip. Can we have a listen to it? Let's have a little listen.
11: I love you so much. A love only the branch of a willow tree could conjure.
14: It's weird how you two are dating all of a sudden. Like, super dating.
15: I think Nikki is going through something.
19: Like, what? Is she okay?
15: No.
20: Jeez, what kind of spell did you put on her?
3: That sounds quite intense. Is it gory? Is it like suspense? Is it jumpy? Is it psychological?
9: It is gory. I'd definitely say that. I watched it at 9 a.m. in the morning. Gosh. And that coffee went untouched. I mean, we have our lead character is Beer, who you heard there. He's gawky. He seems quite sympathetic. But you can see from afar how terrible an idea it is to force somebody to love you.
3: It's not never ends well.
9: It's not a great one. And I would say that the actress who plays Nikki, Anne Navarrete, really stands out because after the wish, Nikki has two issues going on. She is both apparently madly in love with this guy, but she's also somewhat possessed by a spirit that's driving her towards this. And the mood changes, the gear shifts. It's really well done.
3: And where can we watch that?
9: That is out in your local cinemas now. Oh. Do not take a date to this movie unless you're hoping to get rid of them before the end. Along with a movie with called Hokum with Adam Scott as a guy who goes to a haunted... These are the two good horrors.
3: Okay. Thank you so much, Siobhan. That was a brilliant romp through What to Watch. Well, that's it for me. Thanks so much, my production team, Musty, Alice, Jake, and technical operator, Andrew. Do tune in to Daryl Morris tonight from 10. Up next, it's How to Win an Election. I'll see you on Friday.
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22: Good evening, this is Mark Tyler with the Times Radio News. The Scotland rugby union legend Scott Hastings has died at the age of 61 after a battle with cancer.
23: Out good Scott Hastings, and Scott Hastings has scored. Oh, what a match!
0: feet are tapping, the flags are in the air, and that was quite superb. That is Scotland's biggest victory ever over England.
22: Well, alongside brother Gavin, he was part of the last Scottish team to win a Grand Slam in the 1995 Nations. Centre earned 65 caps for his country and toured twice with the British and Irish Lions. He was a regular contributor to Times Radio during Six Nations and Lions matches. It's reported that the US and Israel are carrying out intense preparations for renewed attacks against Iran. It's believed that President Trump and the Israeli Prime Minister Benjamin Netanyahu have now discussed their next moves. Trump has threatened Iran on Truth Social tonight, saying the country better get moving fast or there won't be anything left of them. A senior cabinet minister has dismissed talk of a Labour leadership contest as nonsense. Culture Secretary Lisa Nandy says she expects Sir Keir Starmer to still be Prime Minister when the summer holidays begin. Wes Streeting says he'll stand in any contest, while Andy Burnham is hoping to first win the Makerfield by-election. The PM's former adviser Simon Fletcher says he should set out a timeline for his departure.
1: I think that there is simply a refusal in Downing Street to really think through why Labour has collapsed in its support. I don't think that the Downing Street, as it's currently set up under Keir Starmer, is able to do that because it is the cause. The policies that is pursued are the cause of Labour's current crisis.
22: The World Health Organization says an Ebola outbreak in Africa is a public health emergency of international concern. At least 80 people are suspected to have died in the Democratic Republic of the Congo. Hundreds more are believed to be infected. Samuel Malamba is health minister for the DRC.
4: When our teams are tracing cases, we realise that the first person fell ill in late April and died on April 24th. It was the return of this body to the Mungwalu health zone, which is a mining area with a large population, that caused the Ebola outbreak to escalate.
22: Nine people from the overseas territories of St Helena and Ascension Islands are expected in the UK this evening to complete their self-isolation. They're linked to the hantavirus outbreak on the MV Hondius cruise ship. The group will be monitored at Arrow Park Hospital on the Wirral, although none of them have symptoms of the rat-borne disease. Police say they had to deal with unacceptable violence as fans celebrated Celtic's Premiership title-deciding win against Hearts. 18 people have been arrested in Glasgow, Edinburgh and at Parkhead. Two officers helping with a medical emergency were injured by missiles after being targeted in the Trongate area of Glasgow. The Scottish Professional Football League says it utterly condemns yesterday's pitch invasion by fans at Parkhead. A taxi driver has been knocked unconscious in a racist attack in Belfast. The man in his 30s was also spat on twice in the Talbot Street area late last night. Police say he was approached by two men and a woman and they're appealing for witnesses. Now sport, Brentford have kept their European hopes alive after scoring a late goal to draw 2-2 against Crystal Palace in the Premier League. Sunderland's 3-1 victory at Everton also keeps them in the hunt for continental football. But Brighton's bid took a blow as they conceded deep into injury time in a 1-0 defeat at Leeds. Manchester United were 3-2 winners against Nottingham Forest to confirm a third place finish, and Wolves held Fulham 1-1. For a roundup of the news on demand, subscribe to the Times Radio News Briefing on any podcast platform.
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0: said historic shift, but we'll let it go.
1: Not everyone's got the chops, I guess.
2: But it's fundamentally very bleak.
1: Bad forever, but maybe a cat will do some dancing.
3: They've lost control. I think it's ticking now.
1: I still don't get that joke.
0: Welcome, welcome, welcome one and all. Welcome to How to Win an Election. I'm Hugo Rifkind, and I'm joined as ever by former Labour insider Sally Morgan. Another quiet week in the Labour Party,
3: Sally?
0: Oh, yeah,
3: really quiet. Yeah.
0: Must be dull.
3: Oh, it's so dull.
0: Must be dull.
3: So
0: phone,
3: quiet.
0: Phone never ringing.
3: Yeah.
0: Also joined, of course, by policy queen Polly McKenzie. Polly, we had to explain the joke last week, which is always a good sign. Havering was the joke. Did you get the joke yet?
1: Apparently it's a word in Scottish.
0: Havering is both a London borough and a Scottish word meaning to talk nonsense. Thus, when Reform UK wins Havering, it's extremely funny. Yes?
1: Yeah, I'm laughing.
0: Feel free to, on the inside. I can see you're laughing on the inside. We're also joined by Tory peer and Times columnist, the cephalogical sage of Pinner. It's Danny Finkelstein. Hello, Danny.
4: Hello. I always remember that Gordon Brown used to be called the son of the manse, and everyone used to explain things very sagely, saying, well, that's because he's the son of the manse. And I used to have to nod sagely without any idea what a manse was, being both Jewish and English. So eventually someone explained to me that the manse was a vicarage, which didn't help, because how can someone be the son of a vicarage? So of a building. So I'm afraid I sort of went through his entire premiership, and then eventually he stopped being prime minister and I stopped having to worry what son of a manse was. Although I'm a bit worried about him coming back, though, obviously doing global finance, because that might come up again.
0: Yeah, I mean, that might have been more likely to happen a few days ago than it necessarily is today. It reminds me that, Danny, I don't know if you remember that sort of viral tweet or post that did the rounds a long time ago about the guy who'd heard early in his life in a school lesson a teacher saying to him, knowledge is power, Francis Bacon, and had spent his entire life thinking the second half of the saying was France is bacon, and not understanding what it meant, and always being afraid to ask, and only figuring it out in his late 40s. Anyway, let's crack on. Do send your questions to howtowin@thetimes.co.uk. We'll do a couple of them as we go along today, for sure. We all know the struggle for the future of the Labour Party and the country is on, even if Keir Starmer hasn't quite come to terms with it yet. As we speak on Tuesday morning, our leadership challenge has not yet begun. At least it hadn't when I began that sentence. I'm just checking the screens. Nope, still hasn't. But we can still see who the contenders are. At least the potential contenders are likely to be. We're going to look at the paths available, and then we're going to discuss whether the era of mass politics is coming to a close anyway, and what that has to do with MySpace, Sam Fender, and Olivia Dean. Let's start with the argument put forward by the remaining allies of the Prime Minister, including Rachel Reeves, that a leadership contest will plunge the country into chaos. Danny, we talked on our emergency episode this week about the idea of an orderly transition being a fiction. We're in for a period of chaos, whether it's chaos with Ed Miliband or chaos with anybody else, aren't we?
4: Yes, I mean, I think the problem with Rachel Reeves' argument, which is correct as far as it goes and has important implications, is that we're already into that this chaos. And so the question is how you end it, and whether it's credible to think you're going to end it simply by everybody deciding they're not going to challenge Keir Starmer when he's on, you know, minus 45% approval ratings and a leadership contest has already begun. So I think that's the real question, is whether or not, you know, she's right about that, and whether or not they can really bring it to an end in that way. The reason why it's consequential, this point, is that if one of the options is that they somehow elongate a leadership contest long enough for Andy Burnham to join into it, and I think they will find that the country really doesn't bear that very well. To be fair to Labour, they're on such a low percentage in the polls, and I don't make this point archly, I think it is a consideration, they're in such a low percentage in the polls, it may not matter that much. They really can't score many fewer votes. So maybe the right thing for them to do is to press on, do the things that they need in order to improve their opinion poll rating and not worry about short-term consequences.
0: Sally, do you think politicians are apt to underprice the political cost of chaos?
3: No, I don't actually. I think politicians are always worried about chaos, or sensible politicians are. But actually, I think in this, I largely agree with what Danny's just said about, I don't think things can carry on. I don't think Keir can carry on. And because I think we are in chaos already. And I just don't think this is going to go away. Because I think, you know, back to our conversation earlier in the week, I mean, I think things are so bad. The results were so bad. The speech was so bad. And then we had the King's speech yesterday. And that was, I'm afraid that was just classic Keir again. So I don't think in the end the PLP, no matter how many at the moment have said, oh yeah, we support you, I don't believe it's sustainable. So something, you know, it's got to change. I still hope, I mean, I do think things have changed this morning, not with all the noise about West Streeting, actually, but about Angela Rayner, because she clearly is potentially back in the race and certainly is able to be back in the race. So I just wonder whether that will affect the Prime Minister's thinking, and that he, you know, it could be that a sensible conversation again about a transition could take place in a way was not happening.
0: Well, we'll come on to Rayner in a minute, I promise, this week. But Polly, for you this week, must have been terribly upsetting, all that lovely policy going to waste. King's Speech being trotted out, nobody discussing it, nobody caring, everybody just talking about the drama. Presumably, as a technocratic WASOC, you'd rather have long-term stability with a terrible prime minister than a short period of chaos with a different
1: one. No, not at all. Because again, as we discussed earlier in the week, there was something really interesting about Jess Phillips's letter as a symbol of what's actually going on in government, which very sadly is not pace and delivery, but paralysis. And I would rather have chaos than paralysis, because I share the view that the Prime Minister has articulated, that incremental change is not enough. He just doesn't seem to be the Prime Minister who can resolve that problem. The Labour Party is doing many, many good things in government. It's not doing them fast enough. It's not elevating them to political narrative and storytelling. And unless they can, we will just continue to have this fragmentation, frustration. And, you know, that leads us, in my view, to a very dark place at the next election.
0: Well, look, just before we move on, Tim's texted, reminding us of the lyrics of the Proclaimers, I Would Walk 500 Miles, which, of course, are, and if I haver, I know I'm going to be the man who's havering to you. So don't take it from me, Polly. Take it from the Proclaimers.
1: But that sounds more like havering is wavering.
0: No, the word you're thinking of there is wavering.
1: Well, yeah, but
3: I thought havering meant wavering, and that's it. Okay. From that song.
4: I'm beginning to think that Reform won a council called boring.
0: Okay, enough. Let's talk about Wes Streeting. There is a brilliant analysis of Wes Streeting by our colleague Patrick Maguire in the Times today, basically saying his colleagues have long been suspicious of his ambition and he's not loved by his party, but nonetheless, this could be his chance. Sally, why is he not loved by his party?
3: I read Patrick's piece. I thought it was pretty unpleasant, actually.
0: Really?
3: Yeah. People are briefing that stuff. And I hope, whoever and however this change happens, that it doesn't descend into briefing from anybody against anybody, because honestly, the country will just hate it.
0: But he is deemed to be the kind of sort of the last standard bearer of the party's modernisers, the last of the Blairites, you know, which even people these days in the Labour Party who affect to agree with that also affect to dislike.
3: Look, to an extent, that's true. My take on Wes, having seen him in the health service, is yes, of course he's a pro reformer. You know, he's trying to make change. But I do think he's his own person, actually. I think it's always really difficult for people when they are a Secretary of State for X to talk beyond their brief. When I've heard him at, I don't know whether it's the Fabians or conferences or whatever, and he talks beyond that brief, I think he is his own person. I don't think he is a classic. I don't think he's a classic anything, actually. I think he's got his own views.
0: Danny, so Patrick cautions. Sorry, go on.
4: Can I just disagree with Sally just a little bit? First of all, there's no chance whatsoever of having a leadership contest in which these things, people's personalities, are not subject to kind of negative briefing by people. And while Sally and I, as individuals, don't like that very much, it is actually part of the argument. I mean, part of Keir Starmer's failure, unfortunately, is down to failings of him as a person. Mm-hmm. I don't mean as an individual that you might like to socialise with or talk to, or who might be able to do a good job as a lawyer. I meant in his ability to do the job as Prime Minister. His shortcomings of his ability to do that job have been extremely important. So discussing, for example, whether Wes has got depth as well as what he clearly has, which is imagination and a facility in explaining a case, that I think is important. I agree that there's something kind of a bit grubby about just sort of anonymously dissing him. But I do think, and all that Patrick was doing, by the way, in defence of him, is providing that information to Times readers so they could find out what people were saying behind Wes back, and in that way it was very informative. But I do, you know, I do think we'll have a lot of that, and we ought to, with a degree, obviously, of judgment, we ought to listen to those things because they're important in terms of deciding whether someone can do.
3: Danny, I don't disagree with that. I mean, I of course we've got to see whether people. What their personalities are, how they present, what people say about them. I completely agree with that. I just hope we can avoid the unpleasant end of that, which I think is slightly different.
0: Polly, you've cautioned against swiping right for a leader, just for a leader who's better on TV. Is that the risk with Streeting? Because, I mean, it's like whatever other attacks there are against him, he is a very sort of smooth and polished performer. He's funny, he's eloquent, but that's all just sort of presentation stuff. And a lot of people do deem him to be the sort of the Starmer continuity candidate despite that.
1: I think it does matter that you can talk to the public and engage with people. You know, the political there is partly about policy and delivery, but it is also about connecting with people. That's how you persuade. I guess I'm interested in his record in health. I think if, you know, you look across all of the departments, I would say health is one that is pursuing, it's probably in the top three in terms of a coherent and ambitious reform agenda. He has made some mistakes. You know, he made a big political commitment to abolish NHS England because he wanted to pull things back under ministerial control, but they did that without really having the money for the redundancy payments for this massive restructure. They're 2 years on, they haven't abolished NHS England, and huge amounts of capacity is just going into org charts. And it basically, the exact same mistake Andrew Lansley made by setting up NHS England in the first place is being done in reverse because nobody ever factors in transition costs. He did a really good stakeholder management job on the NHS 10-year plan, which is surprising because it's very easy to annoy people in the sort of stakeholder landscape. And he made some big settlements with the trade unions around pay in the healthcare sector, but that hasn't made all the problems go away, and he is now holding firm, which is interesting to see, but I expect doesn't necessarily make him friends within the trade union movement within the Labour Party. But it probably suggests that he's actually interested in making things work for the country. They haven't made any progress on social care, which is really stupid because social care is a massive structural burden on the NHS as well, the failures of social care. And what they did is give it to Louise Casey. I like Louise Casey. She's amazing, in fact. But she's supposed to like fix it over 4 years. Completely stupid. So for me, he's kind of 50% there, which is ahead of lots of other cabinet ministers in terms of being able to articulate and deliver a coherent and ambitious policy agenda, which is what I think we need from a prime minister.

0: Let's talk about Angela Rayner. She finds herself this morning with exquisite timing, cleared by HMRC of wrongdoing over her tax affairs, and she has declared herself back in the fray. Danny, apart from to her, what difference does this make?
1: Well, she's clearly a strong candidate if there's a leadership election. And I think that because of that, there's more likely to be one. I guess, funnily enough, it might help Wes Streeting, since if it broke the sort of leadership open, he may get more votes. But this is all speculation. The most important thing I think it will do is it'll say what this leadership election is really about. If it's just Wes Streeting versus Keir Starmer, there's a chance that it might just be about Keir Starmer's leadership style with certain small policy disagreements. But a proper debate, I think Polly would probably agree with this, I wonder whether Sally would, a proper debate would take in what the Labour Party is supposed to do and be, and Angela Rayner would force that. So it would be really whether the Labour Party wants to be a party essentially of higher taxes on better off people, higher regulation, probably a more pro-European policy, more money rather than less money spent on welfare. That is the direction, the very broad direction I would anticipate she would prefer to go in, and she'd have a debate about issues rather than just about Keir Starmer's inability to deliver a speech.
0: Do you get a sense, Polly, that Angela Rayner is that far on the left? Because I'm certainly not accusing Danny of doing this, but I sometimes wonder if people just sort of assume she's on the left because she's like got a northern accent and was a single mum. Do you know what I mean? It's like I never quite actually get it from what she says.
2: I think it's really clear that her, I guess, obsession, and I mean that in a good way, is worker rights, like people getting a fair deal from their employers. And so the kind of the employment rights agenda was something that was her top priority coming into government, even though she was mostly in charge of housing. But then the renters' rights as well became another sort of thing. That sorts of a sense of getting a fair deal from big systems on behalf of ordinary people who might be exploited. And that tends to be a left-wing thing, though actually you also find it a lot in kind of reform literature as well. Reform are pretty anti-big business, especially when you talk to people on the ground. Unless they own them and they're not paying that. That's a whole other thing. But across kind of populism, the idea of getting a fair deal from the big guys is really, really important. And I'm not sure what she then thinks about exactly how you structure the health service or exactly, what the energy mix should be. Is that left? But it's definitely clear, like, getting a fair deal for the ordinary guy is her thing.
0: Sally, look, in interviews this morning, Angela Rayner said she wants to deliver as part of the team. She wants the party to pull together. Should we read from that she's more keen to be a power broker in all of this rather than a candidate? Would she actually be a good candidate?
3: I don't know Angela that well. I share Polly's description kind of Angela. For me, I mean, I'd almost define her, by the way, as sort of traditional Labour rather than left Labour, because I suspect on Law and Order, for instance, she'll be quite hard line.
0: Yeah.
3: She's grown up on estates and she knows what it takes. So I think it's, you might have called it old Labour once. I mean, I don't think she's on the sort of new left, part of the new left of the Labour Party in any way. I don't know whether she'll end up putting herself forward. I think she'll be very torn. I think she's proud, rightly, in a sense of where she's come from and what she's achieved and what she is achieving. She communicates brilliantly and she's a bit of a breath of fresh air. But she's always said she's let it be known that she is concerned about what the impact would be on particularly on her family. So I think she'll be thinking very hard. What I read into her comments this morning was that she actually doesn't think she won't be there to prop up Keir Starmer. She just won't think we can carry on as we are.
0: Danny, what do you think Kemi Badenoch or indeed Nigel Farage would think about having Angela Rayner as a rival? Because I think they'd sort of welcome it.
1: It would produce more political space. So unquestionably, for Kemi Badenoch, anybody who pulls the political debate into the area of economics is an advantage, because that's where she's strongest. And she's got to think not just how to combat Labour, but how to be relevant, because that's the Conservative Party's biggest problem. So I think that probably she'd welcome a debate inside Labour, which, you know, in terms of her political positioning, she'd welcome it. In terms of the country, she certainly wouldn't, which ended up with a debate about whether the Labour Party should pursue a more left-wing economic policy. So that's how she'll look at it. For Nigel Farage, I think that I think it would be a bit of a challenge, since she would help shore up some of Labour's working class areas. That's where she would probably appeal most, and in the north, and that's obviously where he's strongest. So she probably poses more of a challenge to him if she were to be leader. But I think I probably do agree with Sally's points. I think she's probably, out of the four people who could be leader, Wes Streeting, whom I don't think will be, but I suppose it's possible, Angela Rayner, Ed Miliband, and Andy Burnham. She is, you know, she's probably not the most likely, but she's got a possibility.
0: Well, look, speaking of people who might sort of go to war with the bond markets, let's talk about Andy Burnham. Polly, a bewildering array of things would need to happen for Andy Burnham to actually get into this contest. Should we just, I mean, there's a lot of talk about him. Should we just write him off? It's not going to happen.
2: I guess it depends how long they take, but it is, you know, when the NEC blocked him last time, the argument they put forward was not, we're trying to save Keir Starmer. The argument was that having a by-election in Greater Manchester was a big risk for the party and a big distraction. A by-election for his mayoral seat, as it were. And that is even more true now, because whilst Andy Burnham does have good popularity ratings, like, it's the last thing the Labour Party needs in the north, in the northwest. If they are to have any chance of kind of regaining that space. If I were any of the leadership candidates, I'd be thinking about, what is the deal I can strike with Andy Burnham? What power can you give him to be responsible for something? You know, I presume that he's allowed to take a peerage and have some kind of capability in terms of devolution or supporting, you know, the transformation of the country. Because actually, I mean, I've said this before, he's got an amazing job. Who wouldn't love to be the mayor of Greater Manchester, a fantastic city with so much going for it, with a fascinating agenda on kind of science and technology, but also public service reform. They've got, you know, new health powers. They've got new transport powers. God, imagine giving all that up to go and be prime minister. Be miserable.
0: Sure. Okay, let's move on. Let's talk about Ed Miliband, because he's being written off as the potential candidate to stop Wes Streeting if nobody else is available. Danny, as somebody who wrote in February that Ed Miliband has finally won, this should be a handy outcome for you as a columnist, at least, wouldn't it?
1: Well, I've thought from the moment that Morgan McSweeney left the government, it seemed to me obvious that the soft left would fill that hole, and that Ed Miliband was the strongest figure on the soft left, particularly at that point, with Angela Rayner no longer being deputy leader and Lucy Powell not being the same figure that she was. So Ed Miliband became leader for a reason. I always objected to this idea that Ed shouldn't fight David. I know the public found it extremely odd that two brothers should fight each other, but in the end, he was the one that won. And, you know, you therefore have to ask, maybe David shouldn't have fought Ed Miliband. So Ed Miliband has got a lot of skills. He's very good at sort of organising in the party. He's very good at organising vested interest groups in areas where he works behind what he wants to do. He does have a focused agenda, and he knows what he stands for politically. Those are all big advantages. Obviously, there's a disadvantage, and it's huge, that he had run for election as the leader, and Labour would then be electing as Prime Minister someone who was rejected by the electorate. I think that would really would go down very badly with people. On the other hand, as I made the point earlier, Labour is currently on 15%. In some polls, it's on 17%. Hooray! That is historically a disaster. And it's almost impossible for them to be doing worse. And for them to do as well as Ed Miliband did in the 2015 election would be triumphant. Even to get, you know, a third of the way there would be huge. So he has a lot of advantages to bring to the table. That's not to say that I want him to be prime minister. I feel just as opposed to that idea as I was in 2015.
0: Thank you very much to Sally. Thank you, Polly. Thank you to Danny. A pool of calm in a chaotic world. I'll be back next week, or who knows, maybe even sooner. We've been had to win an election.
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5: There are real worries about security, about human rights.
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13: Good evening, this is Mark Tyler with the Times Radio News. Scotland's rugby union legend Scott Hastings has died aged 61 after a battle with cancer. Alongside his brother Gavin, he was part of the last Scottish team to win a Grand Slam in the 1990 Five Nations. The centre earned 65 caps for his country and toured twice with the British and Irish Lions. It's believed that President Trump and the Israeli Prime Minister Benjamin Netanyahu have now discussed their next move. As it's reported, they're planning renewed attacks on Iran. Trump has threatened Iran on Truth Social tonight, saying the country better get moving fast or there won't be anything left of them. The Culture Secretary says it's a personal decision for Keir Starmer whether he wants to fight in a Labour leadership contest. Lisa Nandy

0: a deadly disease. Well, me as a Ugandan, I'm really frightened.
1: 9 people from the overseas territories of St Helena and Ascension Islands are expected in the UK this evening to complete their self-isolation. They're linked to the hantavirus outbreak on the MV Hondius cruise ship. The group will be monitored at Arrow Park Hospital on the Wirral, although none of them have symptoms of the rat-borne disease. And police say they've had to deal with unacceptable violence as fans celebrated Celtic's Premiership title win in Glasgow. 2 officers helping with a medical emergency were injured by missiles. All the sport now with Max Scott.
2: Scotland rugby union legend Scott Hastings has died aged 61 after a battle with cancer. Alongside brother Gavin, he was part of the last Scottish team to win a Grand Slam in the 1995 Nations. The centre earned 65 caps for his country and toured twice with the British and Irish Lions. England have won a 5th consecutive Grand Slam in Rugby Union's Women's Six Nations with a 43-28 victory over title rivals France. It's the 8th time in a row they've lifted the trophy. Manchester United captain Bruno Fernandes equalled the Premier League record for most assists in a season during their 3-2 win against Nottingham Forest. He joins Kevin De Bruyne and Thierry Henry on 20, with one game of the season remaining. And Xabi Alonso says he will focus on building the right culture at Chelsea when he takes over as manager in July. The former Bayer Leverkusen manager has signed a 4-year contract at Stamford Bridge.
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4: From The Times and The Sunday Times, this is The Story. I'm Rosie Wright.

0: It's the 9th of May in 2016, and in Moscow, Russia's Victory Day celebrations are in full swing. The annual parade marking Russian victory in the Second World War is as much a celebration as it is a demonstration of military might. Warplanes fly overhead, tanks and missiles roll through the streets. And in Red Square, Vladimir Putin gives his address to the thousands of troops lined up before him.
1: 9 мая – это и государственный, и очень личный.
2: May the 9th is both a national and a very personal family holiday. It became a symbol of the sacred kinship of Russia. In unity, in devotion to the motherland, our strength, confidence and dignity. Happy holiday. Happy great victory day. Hurrah!
0: Ten years on, the Russians are once again making their preparations ahead of tomorrow's parade. But this time around, celebrations will be a little more muted.
3: Russia's Victory Day parade this May 9th will look rather different. There'll be no tanks or missiles. In fact, there'll be no military equipment whatsoever on Moscow's Red Square. The Kremlin cited the current operational situation and blamed what it called a terrorist threat from Ukraine.
0: So as Russia marks its biggest celebration with a whimper rather than a bang, what's the mood like on the ground? 5 years into the war in Ukraine, how are people feeling about their government and the economy? And what's been the true impact on Russia of the war in Iran? The story today, why Putin's big parade will be a damp squib.
4: I have now a four-year prison term on my back as of 2 weeks for being part of the Carnegie Endowment, which was labeled as an undesirable organization, and as a foreign agent. So a lot of laws and my criminal sentence will need to change before I can go back. I left the country on March 1st, 2022, and cannot go back.
0: Now living in exile in Berlin is Alexander Gabuyev, the director of the Carnegie Russia Eurasia Center.
4: One of the prime centers on research on Russia, Ukraine, and the broader region. The center was in Moscow for nearly three decades, but then obviously after 2020,

0: connected to the Kremlin has shut us down, so we relocated to Berlin and established a center there.
1: Tomorrow, Russia's going to celebrate its annual Victory Day parade. For anyone who isn't familiar, what is the purpose of the Victory Day parade in terms of what Putin's trying to demonstrate, not just to Russians, but to the world?
0: I think that World War II resonates deeply across the former Soviet Union and in Russia. My great-grandfather died in the war, like many family participants. And I think that for people my generation, there are a lot of people whom you personally knew who took part in this war. Soviet Union lost about 27 million people. So what Putin did is that he instrumentalized this memory about World War II to turn it into a cult, a way of civil religion or ideology in modern Russia that is supporting the legitimacy of the state, the greatness of the state and the regime, and the need to have this quasi-imperialist foreign policy where Russia needs to be respected and he is the heir to Joseph Stalin and all of this line of Soviet rulers. So the more time passes from the actual World War II, the more lavish the parades are, and reinstating the parades on the Red Square with all of the heavy armor, fighter jets was one of the features of his rule.
1: And it's attempting to be a show of sort of Russia's military might. This year, it's going to feel different, as it has done in the last couple of years. How so?
0: So the usual parade before the full-scale invasion of Ukraine was like a lot of various units marching on the Red Square with Putin and his guests of honor sitting next to the Lenin mausoleum. And there would be young cadets, elite troops, and then there would be a lot of heavy armor, tanks, armored vehicles, and also some missiles, including nuclear capable. And then there will be fighter jets and various other military jets flying over the Red Square. This time around, no heavy armor, no cadets, no youngsters, and just very small number of troops marching on the Red Square. It's a big difference.
1: And to state the obvious, why is that?
0: And this is for one reason, and for one reason only, is that Ukrainians now have indigenous capabilities that are able to strike the Red Square, the heart of Moscow, and probably target Putin when he is watching this parade.
1: It will feel very pared back to what you would have seen before Russia's invasion of Ukraine. Just give us a bit of context as to how Russians are feeling about the role that their country's playing and about the sort of success of the military operations so far. You know, we're grinding on 5 years now.
0: I guess that the data that we operate is patchy and we need to take that into account. It's a society with military censorship. But for whatever we have, the data points to a picture that up until recently, probably a year ago, Russians were quite happy and thought that the situation is going into the right direction. That was Putin continues to tell them that everything is going according to the plan. It's sometime in late December where the war in Ukraine has surpassed the Soviet part of World War II. So it's now longer than World War II that Russia is fighting. So the mood is souring, and also the side effects of the war in the economy and also in terms of losses are becoming increasingly palpable.
1: Tell me a bit more, Ben, about the economy. What impact is that having on the sort of the bank balance, the financial health of ordinary Russians?
0: I guess that ordinary Russians feel the heat mostly because of the inflation that remains relatively high. This is why the Central Bank of Russia keeps the interest rates very high. It's 14.5%, has been close to 20% throughout the war. And this is good for ordinary Russians who put their money on the deposits and, you know, let your deposit savings grow. But it's very bad for businesses, particularly businesses that are small and medium enterprises, because they don't have access to credit. And this is why a lot of factories go into 4 days working week and then 3 days working week. So a lot of people feel that inflation is eating up their earnings, and then the economy is also stagnating.
1: And is that the logic of the Russian people who feel, right, the economy is stagnating, and that is because of Putin's actions in Ukraine. Is that the sort of logic that people flow through?
0: I think that the Kremlin provides them with multiple reasons to believe that this is because of the Western sanctions that they feel the heat, and that's the narrative. However, I think that we are in a very early territory where the dissatisfaction of the society with the regime is becoming increasingly more palpable and visible. And even the loyal sociologists register that. So Putin's approval ratings are going down. The independent Levada polling agency, that is probably the best aggregator of sociological data that we have, they point that the approval ratings of the government, the number of people who say that things are going the wrong way, is increasing, while the people who are supportive and say that the country is staying on the positive course is going down.
1: Yeah, there's something also that's shifted in the last few months, which becomes increasingly difficult for people to ignore. And that is the sort of ever-expanding use of internet blackouts by the government. Can you just explain what's been going on there?
0: That's definitely what's bringing most people over the edge. And I guess that this is the most important factor for dissatisfaction right now. For some reason, the Kremlin and the government are shutting down internet. They've started to do it last year in certain regions, particularly those close to the front line. And the reason for that is that Ukrainian drones frequently use the SIM cards of Russian cell phone operators to get their coordinates. And the government believes that if you shut down cell phone coverage and mobile internet, then they're safe. And then Ukrainians innovate around that. But nevertheless, this wave of blackouts on the internet is spreading across the board. And as we record, Moscow and St. Petersburg and many large cities literally sit without access to internet because the government is trying to block it.
1: And from your perspective, is it just about stopping the Ukrainians having that information, or is it also about stopping Russians getting access to information?
0: It could be both. And I guess that the most immediate trigger most likely is Putin's concern about his safety. The side effect, the side bonus in the mind of the Kremlin might be that, oh, okay, people then don't have the avenues to channel their frustration. However, I guess that the second order effect is that people are so used to digital economy. They are so used to internet. And Russia is a pretty much internet-based society. So lack of access makes people actually much more angry, not the other way around. Then you hear Putin saying on TV, which is still broadcasted, that everything is going according to the plan. And you know that it's plain wrong. And that really seeds doubt in your mind.
1: So that doubt, and we'll talk a little bit later about to what extent there is maybe some European optimism that we like hearing stories to say, oh, you know, the Russian people are ready to feel a bit more emboldened to speak up and, you know, maybe there'd be some sort of renewed opposition to President Putin. Do you think people feel more emboldened to speak up? What would actually be kind of the status of Russian opposition today?
0: Well, I guess that we need to distinguish between the anger building up in the society and the political opposition that can channel this anger in the parliament or on the streets and ultimately force Mr. Putin out or force the Kremlin to stop this criminal war. And I think that in terms of anger, yes, it's there, it's palpable. People I know start to open up and talk to each other about the war or about their dissatisfaction, something that didn't happen couple of months back. And that's new because the society is coded by repression. Again, thousands of people go to jail a year because of their criticism of the war or get fined. So something there is changing. However, the political opposition that would be popular is nowhere to be seen. Alexei Navalny is dead for a reason. His followers and his organization is crushed. A lot of people are chased into exile and can criticize the regime out of comfort of Europe, like myself and many other people who are either in research or in political opposition. But I guess that for now, there are no such political channels existing. However, we are in the very early stage of this dissatisfaction. So I'm still skeptical that will lead to any real pressure on the Kremlin, but never say never. Things have happened in Russia before at the end of the Soviet Union that developed very rapidly. My parents, who witnessed that as adults, told me that if you would tell us in early 1991 that in just a couple of months, the KGB, the Communist Party, the Soviet Union itself will be gone. We will laugh at you. Of course, it was absolutely unimaginable, but yet it happened. I don't think that we are at this stage, but we should be watching these signs very carefully.
1: How do you feel then when we see news, and this is sort of tentative at this point, of some, I mean, there's a sort of celebrity, almost influencer, this is Victoria Bonya, tell me if I'm saying her name wrong, who used her profile, she was on the sort of Russian equivalent of Big Brother, to say something critical of President Putin. I mean, tell us what she said and how significant it is that someone of that profile is prepared to say to 20 million people who saw her video, not everything adds up here.
2: Я хочу записать обращение к президенту России Владимиру Владимировичу Путину.
0: Well, honest admission, I didn't know who Victoria Bonya was before she started to criticize the cause of the events. And that's also because I only recently learned about the existence of Taylor Swift. Victoria Bonya is a social media star in Russia who does all of this kind of coaching, beauty blogging, whatever. She lives outside of Russia in France, but is wildly popular. And Instagram, as other products of Meta, are banned in Russia. But Russians flock there in millions. And Instagram, as in many countries around the world, has also become a network that is used by a lot of businesses to advertise their products. So the ban was affecting the Russians, but the ban on internet is affecting them even more. And that's what Bonya, as somebody who monetizes her internet presence, talking to the Russian audience, feels acutely. And she has spoken out, not critical about President Putin, but critical towards the whole direction of travel, particularly this internet regulations, and said that Mr. Putin needs to be more attuned to what the Russians want.
3: People are dying, businesses are dying, small businesses, medium businesses, people are losing money, people are now Googling how to move from Russia and live in another country. I believe that the worst thing is happening because you, Vladimir, do not know what is going on in your own country. You are being given the wrong information.
0: So he's ill-informed. And that was her criticism. She didn't say directly that the decisions he's making are wrong. Her criticism is more likely to be connected to the kind of old and tired Russian pattern that the Tsar is actually good, but he's ill-informed, but people around him. So she wants to cut through this entourage. And she was wildly criticized by the Russian official propaganda. And these propaganda figures like Vladimir Solovyov, one of the major kind of villains on the Russian television, suddenly felt a lot of pushbacks from their viewership. So they had to apologize and they had to kind of mend fences with Bonya.
1: It's surprising though that the Kremlin would be engaging with an influencer because they have realized she does have influence.
0: That's true. And that's really something new. Previously, you would ignore the criticism or throw your critic in jail. But then this critic lives outside of Russia and then turns out to be difficult to shut down. So you need to react in some way. And here, kudos to the Kremlin political managers who are savvy and can be flexible sometimes. But it also tells you that this frustration and this new public sentiment is something that the Kremlin starts to reckon with.
1: Alexander, we've been talking about the mood and the economy in Russia. Let's look outside the borders. So the geopolitical agenda in the last couple of months has been dominated, actually, of course, not by the war in Ukraine, but the war in the Middle East. Can you remind us about the relationship then between Russia and Iran?
0: Russia is not an Iran treaty ally. However, this is another authoritarian regime that is deeply anti-American. And Russians have exploited this link first when both Russia and Iran propped up the dictatorial regime of Bashar Assad in Syria. And then after the start of the full-scale invasion of Ukraine, Putin has turned to Iran for the drone technology. This long-range Shahid drones that Russia operates originate from Iran although the Russians have fine-tuned them to a very significant degree. And now in the war that Trump is waging against Iran, Putin is not officially supporting Iran, but we know from the media reports, including your colleagues, that Russia is providing some intelligence and targeting data for the Iranian army and is sending military equipment to Iran.
1: Yeah, what we heard from the UK Defence Secretary, John Healey, he said he could see the fingerprints of Russia on Iran's actions.
0: It seems that Russia is providing some satellite imagery, targeting data, and positioning of American assets that Iranians then strike. On diplomacy, well, Russia is opposed to the American invasion. Russia has suggested itself as a mediator, which didn't fly, and we know that Pakistan is playing this role. And then Russia has vetoed a couple of UN Security Council resolutions that criticize Iran.
1: What also has provided, I think, a bit of an opportunity for President Putin is the fracturing of European and American relationships. To what extent does Putin have so much to gain, actually, from that?
0: That's beyond his control, and that's something not of his making, but definitely whatever champagne is not uncorked yet in the Kremlin is being uncorked now when he hears the news that, oh, Americans will withdraw 5,000 troops from Germany, or they will not deploy the mid-range missiles that a Biden administration has promised to Germany as a stopgap before Europe develops these missiles of their own. So definitely it's music to Putin's ears, and the more fracturing there is in transatlantic alliance, the better.
1: And not only that, there's been a financial gain for President Putin because, well, one of the first things that happened is there were sanctions that meant different countries couldn't buy Russian oil. And one of the first things President Trump did was lift those.
0: That's true. And also the Russian oil companies, because of the sanctions, had to provide very steep discounts to their remaining customers in China, India, and Global South. And first, these discounts disappeared, and then the oil price started to climb. And because the physical supply of oil is stranded in the Hormuz Strait and in the Persian Gulf, Russian oil is definitely welcome across the world. The windfall for the month of March alone is about $6 billion. It's an even bigger figure for April that's been now calculated. However, one caveat, it's not a windfall that will fully fix the Russian problems with their fiscal space. The federal budget deficit is growing because of the war and because of the decelerating economic growth. So the jury is out whether the war in Iran will be so disruptive for the global economy and for the global oil prices that it will fix Putin's cash crunch problem.
1: What would be a good outcome for Putin in Iran?
0: I think that the war stays protracted, that 20% of the global oil supply at least is stranded there, and oil is a scarce commodity, and a lot of countries turn to Russia. And if the oil is in $150 a barrel territory, that's definitely music to Putin's ears.
1: Considering everything we've talked about, opposition getting a bit maybe bolder, or at least cutting through, the public discontent with the internet cutouts, economic stagnation, this sort of seemingly endless war. What is your evaluation? Is this the start of what could be very slow, but an erosion of Putin's power?
0: I guess it is a start of erosion of Putin's power. The process can be a very long one, unfortunately. And I think that that needs to be sink in, that Russia is not winning this war. And I guess that when that sinks in and Putin is deprived of resources to continue, we will hopefully first see the war ending on terms that are beneficial to Ukraine, that are safeguarding that Ukraine will maintain its sovereignty and statehood, although not its fully internationally recognized territorial integrity at this point. And that will also set the clock for evaporation of Putin's regime. Again, it can be around for quite some time, but this will definitely add to the cracks in the building of the regime.
1: What would it take to destroy it?
0: Well, the most likely scenario is, unfortunately, biology.

That was Alexander Gabuyev, director of the Carnegie Russia Eurasia Center. Today's producer was Callum Martin. The executive producer was Edward Drummond. Sound design and theme composition were by Mal Lissetto. And I'm Rosie Wright. Do leave us a review because it helps others to find us. And if you'd like to get in touch, it's thestory@thetimes.com. See you again soon.

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2: 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Patrick was diagnosed with dilated cardiomyopathy, a rare inherited heart condition. So he was referred to Professor William McKenna's specialist team at University College Hospital and went on to have the heart transplant that eventually saved his life. 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
7: Good evening from the Times Radio newsroom. At 8 o'clock, I'm Chris Dabbs. A cabinet minister says it's up to Sir Keir Starmer whether he wants to fight in a Labour leadership contest. Lisa Nandy has also dismissed talk of plots to oust the PM as froth and nonsense. Political contender Wes Streeting has already announced that he wants to rejoin the EU. Likely rival Andy Burnham voted Remain, although the constituency of Makerfield, where he's hoping to win, largely backed Brexit.
8: I voted Leave when we had that vote, so I was definitely stay out of it.
9: We can see the results of what happened. So for me, if they just put us back in, I'd be happy with that.
10: It was a massive mistake, the whole of the United Kingdom. People don't seem to realise what a massive error it was.
7: Meanwhile, Melanie Ward is the Labour MP for Cowdenbeath and Kirkcaldy. She resigned from her role as an aide to David Lammy last week and has called for Keir Starmer to quit. She told Times Radio why.
11: The things that were driving the decision I made were, firstly, the very clear feedback that I heard on doorsteps all across my constituency in Cowdenbeath and Kirkcaldy and in all of our towns and villages throughout the Scottish elections. Just voter after voter told me that they wouldn't be able to vote Labour again as long as Keir Starmer was our leader.
7: More than 1,500 days into the war in Ukraine, there is still no sign of a meaningful ceasefire. Overnight, three people were killed around Moscow following a major Ukrainian drone attack, according to Russian authorities. The attack followed a statement from President Zelensky, who's vowed to take retaliatory action after a Russian attack killed 24 people earlier this week. John Foreman is a former defence attaché in both Moscow and Kyiv. He's told Times Radio that Ukrainian drone attacks are having a major impact on how Russian people now see the war.
12: The Russians know what's going on. Of course, these pictures are shared widely because Russia's got a very deep internet penetration. And they'll see these pictures of drones flying unhindered over Moscow on a Sunday afternoon and think, what on earth's going on? You promised us this war's going to be easy. It's now dragged on for 4 years. You can't even beat this, quote, small country.
7: The World Health Organization says that an Ebola outbreak in Africa is a public health emergency of international concern. At least 80 people are suspected to have died in the Democratic Republic of the Congo. Hundreds more are believed to be infected. Samuel Malamba is health minister for the DRC.
13: When our teams are tracing cases, we realise that the first person fell ill in late April and died on April 24th. It was the return of this body to the Mungwalu health zone, which is a mining area with a large population, that caused the Ebola outbreak to escalate.
7: Police say that a taxi driver has been knocked unconscious and spat at in a racist, unprovoked attack in Belfast. They're appealing for witnesses, as Nick Qureshi reports.
14: The PSNI says the victim was approached by two men and a woman in the Talbot Street area at around 11 last night. When they were refused a lift, one man racially abused him and spat on him twice. When the driver, a man in his 30s, got out of the car, he was punched in the face, fell to the ground and lost consciousness. He was punched by the second man as he got up. The suspects then fled. Officers have condemned the attack.
7: And Scotland rugby union legend Scott Hastings has died, aged 61, after a battle with cancer. Alongside his brother Gavin, he was part of the last Scottish team to win a Grand Slam in the 1995 Nations. The centre earned 65 caps for his country and toured twice with the British and Irish Lions. He was also a regular contributor to Times Radio. And for a news bulletin when you want it, search for the Times Radio News Briefing on any podcast platform.
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15: It's the on-again, off-again summit. But finally, the leaders of the world's two most powerful countries meet. Much has changed since the Trump-Xi summit was first planned, thanks to the Iran war and the 3 months of global chaos it's caused. Now, Trump goes to Beijing desperate for Xi's help. So does China have the upper hand now in the rivalry of the century? Has the balance of power flipped? Welcome to The General and the Journalist. I'm Tom.
16: And I'm Patrick. We're joined by a friend of the show, China buff and hosts of the State of Play podcast, Sam Olson. Welcome back, Sam. It's good to see you.
17: Hello. Thank you for having me again.
16: So, Sam, we're recording this just before Trump is due to land in Beijing. We're going to have trade, Taiwan, artificial intelligence, all of that on the agenda. But of course, this time, almost everything is framed through the lens of the Iran war. And it's hard to disagree with the proposition that the US, that Trump is coming into this summit looking a lot weaker. You know, at the very least, he's locked in stalemate in the Gulf, or a straitjacket, if you want a decent pun. But what's your take? Is China strengthened by what's going on in the Gulf? And if so, in what areas, what dimensions of power?
17: It's a really good question. And I think that it is absolutely clear that the balance of power is changing and has been tweaked. I wouldn't say massively changed, but definitely tweaked by the last few months. China has suffered a little bit from what's going on. So what we have to remember is that China, you know, needs GDP growth. And for this year, we calculated that it's going to need about $300 billion of extra, that's extra export, to meet its GDP targets for 2026. Now, the trouble is that with the Iran war has caused mayhem in the geo-economic markets, meaning that it's A, less likely that people will be able to afford all those Chinese exports, and B, those exports are going to be more expensive anyway because of the rising energy costs and the mayhem on the energy markets generally. So those are things that are pretty bad for China, and that's why it wants an end to this. But actually, behind closed doors, they will be very happy with the fact that America, yet again, has shown that it likes rampaging, to use a word that the Chinese like using, around the Middle East with not necessarily any strategic aim fully thought out, and is making bad choices with its allies, annoying its allies, whether they're in the Gulf or whether they are in Europe, and is basically weakening America's strategic position. So I think that overall, China will be quite glad that America seems to be digging more of a hole for itself. Also, the military side, the balance of power, they've been watching how America uses the military, learning a lot of lessons, which they would definitely use against America, for example, over Taiwan or something else. Thirdly, it shows China to be a much more responsible player in the international scene than America. The words bull in a China shop keep coming to mind for observers, especially those in the region, looking at America. And this plays into Xi saying, I'm the responsible adult and America is the one that's undermining the world system. And so all of those elements together really do play into China's hands. The only thing I'd say is that America also has proven that it can use its military to great effect, again, even if it hasn't quite got the results it wants. But America is able to say, look, we're the only people that could do this, that, the other when it comes to firepower, etc. But I'm not sure that outweighs the gains to China. And Iran, as many Western politicians, including certain German ones, have pointed out, has really not done too badly out of this. And the deterrence value for America is quite an interesting issue now, because it shows that a country with lots of missiles, with lots of drones, can withstand a pummeling from the world's leading superpower. And the analogy is with Vietnam in the 60s and 70s. You know, the Viet Cong were not defeated by the world's biggest military. And there are lots of countries that are looking at what Iran are doing and saying, okay, we can copy that as well. So I would say that America really is changing warfare, but not necessarily in the way that it wanted to.
15: I mean, it's quite undeniable, I think, to me that China has a dog in this fight and really rather wants Iran to win, or certainly the Iranian regime to survive, to the point that China's been helping Iran militarily, supplying them with satellite intelligence, precursors for missile technology, sodium perchlorate they've been supplying Iran with. They don't want Iran to lose this.
17: China plays a very canny game in so much of what it does, by doing things behind the scenes without really admitting what it's doing to the public. And it is as clear as anything that China is supporting Iran, and that plays into their strategic aims, which is to undermine the West, to undermine American power. But they don't want it to keep going for too long, I'm sure of it, because of the dangers that it poses to international economies and the energy markets that it relies on. But make hay while the sun shines. And as long as America is content on doing its own agenda in the Middle East, then why not take advantage of it? By, for example, learning how America uses munitions, by getting America to reduce its stockpiles, by getting America to have more fractious relationship with its allies, and so on and so on.
16: So I guess that gets us to whether or not there is any potential for a grand bargain here. Is there any prospect of Trump seeking help from Xi or getting help from Xi to reopen the Strait of Hormuz and to bring about some sort of settlement in the war with Iran in return for, I don't know, Taiwan concessions or trade? Do you think that is a potential outcome from this summit?
17: So there are strong rumors in DC that basically, Trump's team is creating a deal to do with China over Taiwan and other elements. China would promise to invest in America, to maybe buy soybeans or do something in return for America turning a blind eye for China unifying / reunifying with Taiwan.
15: But the Strait of Hormuz is Trump's most immediate problem right now, getting it open, and he's got no real obvious way of doing that still. That's his main ask of Xi, presumably, and Xi would have to package all that up.
17: Yes, and I think that if Trump was able to say to Xi, look, come on, talk to Iran, let's get something sorted out, and making sure that Iran felt that it was able to come away with this head held high, and also with a longer-term commitment from China, then I think there would be a lot of appetite from all sides for that, so long as America wasn't portrayed as having lost, and I don't think Trump's ego would allow that.
16: I want to just take us back to the language around Taiwan, because we've got this approach at the moment described as strategic ambiguity, and that the change of language is very subtle but important, because at the moment the US says that it does not support Taiwanese independence, and the language that the Chinese are trying to get them to say is that they oppose Taiwanese independence. To a normal bystander, there's very little difference between those two positions, but for people who are dedicated Taiwan watchers, they would say that this is a hugely significant shift. Can you just unpack that?
17: It is a massively important shift. For a long time now, for many decades, this position of strategic ambiguity has basically kept the status quo going. And the status quo is we've got Taiwan, which is sort of an independent country. The Chinese consider it to be a renegade province. Many countries in the world have thought of Taiwan as sort of an independent partner they can deal with. But that has been buttressed by this strategic ambiguity, because in effect, America's just said, look, just don't rock the boat and we won't do anything. And now America's saying, actually, you know what? We're going to stop Taiwan becoming independent, and we're going to basically, in effect, turn a blind eye to you taking Taiwan back. This is just super important, because it really snuffs out any prospect of Taiwan becoming a fully fledged independent country along the lines of a normal UN member state.
16: So China has had a ringside seat on the US military playbook in a foreign intervention. And there are some similarities, because the US has had to project power, it's had to rely on maritime assets, forward bases. What do you think the Chinese have learned from the way that the Americans have executed their campaign against Iran?
17: I think, actually, to be a bit conceptual here, and bear with me, I think the biggest lesson that they've learned is something that they've known all along, but this has just confirmed it, which is that winning wars without fighting is the way forward. And what I mean by that is that America and Britain and Europe have always said, look, the ultimate way of winning something is by military action. Now, I think that China recognizes, and this is my thesis in a book I'm writing at the moment, actually, is that China recognizes that actually the real power, the real leverage, is through owning systems and nodes. And what I mean by that is that it's so much easier to bend a country to your will, your strategic will, by using a lever of, you know, owning the digital infrastructure or cutting off your trade or doing things like that. This makes a lot of sense when you look at how important the fourth industrial revolution is, how important digital infrastructure is, the way that countries operate at the societal level, at the economic level. If you can cut off things that allow those societies and these economies to function properly and cause mass issues domestically, that is probably an easier lever to pull than going to a war and using thousands of munitions when that country is unlikely to succumb because it's got loads of cheap missiles and cheap drones at its beck and call.
15: Sam, I really want to mention this, because there actually is one thing in this extraordinary dance and grand bargaining that's going to be going on in Beijing, and that's a big discussion about AI. In particular, setting up some sort of safety framework, some joint guardrails to stop AI from blossoming out of control and doing serious damage to the world. What's your gut feeling?
17: There is not a cat in hell's chance of America and China coming together and creating a global organization for guardrailing AI. China has a completely different way of looking at it. AI is central to their economic and their technology plans, fundamental to bridging the productivity gap when you've got a massively shrinking demography. Remember, they're going from about 1.3 billion to about 500 million by the end of the century. And they just look at technology and AI in particular as being the only way they can really keep the country going forward, both economically and technologically. And so they will use AI in a way that they can. Now, admittedly, at the civilian level, they are conscious that they need to have some kind of guardrails for protecting their citizens, because they are very legalistic. But from a military point of view, They really don't want any controls. And they can do things because they don't have the same regulations that America does. A very quick example, China is growing huge numbers of organelles, which are mini human brains. And they're adding into those AI chips in mass neural networks, which they're experimenting with as the basis for command and control at the advanced level within the militaries.
15: It sounds like a sci-fi movie.
17: It is a sci-fi movie. And you see photos of it, these mini brains sitting together, all connected with AI chips and wires. And we can't do that in the West because we've got regulations against it. So China doesn't have the same guardrails from a military point of view that we do in the West. So therefore, coming together to say, yes, we're going to put a limit on the use of AI in warfare or whatever, it just is for the birds.
15: But the last time that Xi met a US president, which was President Biden, I think in Korea, they did come up with a framework and they agreed that they would pursue safety regulations that would ensure that there was no AI involved in the nuclear firing chain or nuclear decision making. So that agreement hasn't gone anywhere, but can we expect that to be picked up as potentially part of the dialogue between President Trump and Xi?
17: We see time and time again that China signs up to things and then basically just ignores it. And increasingly, America might be accused of doing the same stuff. So I just can't see any situation where China will allow the practicalities of any framework to be used to stop it doing anything that is going to allow its technological progression, and especially on the military side.
15: So you think the Chinese, or indeed the US, could introduce elements of AI into the nuclear firing chain?
17: I'd be very surprised if they didn't.
15: That's scary.
18: This section's ever more cheery as we go along, isn't it?
17: Well, why wouldn't they? Because
18: humans lose control of global thermal nuclear war, which is a terrifying prospect, and it's not in either man's interest to do that.
17: No, but that is assuming that you're going to more likely lose control by having AI doing it rather than humans doing it.
15: I wanted to talk about this paper that you've written called The Lydian Trap. Tell us, in a sentence or two, what you mean by the Lydian trap.
17: So basically, we wrote this paper to show that we think that China is drawing America into a trap over Taiwan. And the Lydian trap arises when operationally military superiority creates overconfidence in a war against a peer competitor whose greater structural depth is going to ultimately determine the outcome of a prolonged conflict. In other words, China has the capacity to outlast America in a war. And this is because China now controls so much of what America needs to be able to wield its military. So the analogy is a sword. A sword has got a blade and a sword has got a hilt. Now, everyone talks about the sword, a blade. In other words, can a J-20 Chinese fighter, take out an F-35? And that's important. But what is more important is that, as a Chinese academic once put it to me, it doesn't matter how many J-20s we lose. You can't build any more F-35s without China because you need Chinese rare earths and Chinese critical minerals and Chinese components to make an F-35. And this got us thinking about how actually the strategic elements, the hilt, which allow that blade to be wielded, are increasingly in China's hands. And that is not just about the defense and technology industrial base and supply chain, but it's things like economic resilience. We're saying that China's longer term got more economic resilience, also potentially more innovation capacity because it leads in so many different critical technologies, and a number of other factors, which basically we're saying that unless America can get a knockout blow in a couple of weeks, then China's probably going to outlast America in a war. And so the trap, just to repeat, is that America's saying, oh yeah, we've got the best military in the world, but actually they get into the fight and they realise that best military in the world only applies to the tactical and operational side, not the strategic side. And the strategic side is what allows China to win in the longer term.
15: So let's just unpack the sources of that power. And I think in your paper you described six of them, but the three that seem to stand out, which are around the industrial and the technological base, the global logistics and economic resilience. Can you just describe why it is that you think that these are fundamental sources of Chinese strategic advantage now?
17: Okay, so defense technology industrial base is basically because China is the biggest industrial power. It has more industrial output than America, Britain, Japan, Germany combined. And it's just the center of so much manufacturing, but also of all the minerals and the components that we need to build our tanks and everything like that. So we cannot rearm unless China allows us to from an industrial point of view. And then on the logistics side, China controls many ports, dozens of ports. It's invested in 150 ports. A lot of the ports in the supply chain that we would need to be able to reinforce, for example, actions in Taiwan, actually go through Chinese ports, and they can accidentally make things disappear or really disrupt logistics. But also remember that China and Russia have the ability to cut off Europe-Asia connectivity, for example, through Central Asia, through with Iran, through the Straits of Hormuz we're seeing, through the Red Sea, but also around the Cape of Good Hope if the Chinese and the Russians put pressure on South Africa. So logistically, China's got lots of upper hand as well. And then economic resilience. People say, yes, America has got massive economic power. We know that's, you know, the dollar, etc. But China has been building up its economic defenses for many years now. It's got huge stockpiles in oil and in critical minerals. We in the West just don't have those stockpiles. We don't have a population that is willing to take economic pain like the Chinese population is. And that's why we think that the balance of power would tilt towards China, unless America was able to knock out China in the first week or two.
18: And all this, Sam, is made worse by America's involvement in the Iran war, blowing through so much of its missile stockpiles, whether it's Patriots, Tomahawks, some accounts say the level of Hassel arsenal now, they need to rebuild them. And for all that, they need rare earths, of course, which China owns. You've told us before on a previous podcast, but just remind us in one sentence, if you possibly can, how long could America fight in a full-scale war with its resources being depleted without access to any rare earths whatsoever?
17: The estimates are weeks.
16: Just going back to your notion of the Lydian trap and this very, I thought, useful analogy of a hilt and a blade. What you're essentially saying is that the United States may have the sharper blade and may achieve stunning operational success in the early stages of any confrontation or conflict. But the strength of the Chinese hilt will win out in the end. There's one wrinkle that I just want to introduce and ask you about, which is the one-child policy and the consequences of that. Because the PLA is populated effectively by soldiers who are only children. So every time there's a casualty, a family line, which may date back centuries, comes to an end. So that sort of suggests to me that there's quite a high level of casualty sensitivity in Chinese society. And the cost of war politically for the Chinese Communist Party suggests to me that they can't sustain a long war. And for all the reasons that you describe about that hilt being strong, that feels like a critical weakness within that hilt. Is that the case?
17: I think it's an important point to raise, but I'm not sure it has the weight in China that argument would have in the West. And the reason, there's a number of reasons for that. Number one is that, of course, Chinese mothers and fathers absolutely treasure their children. In fact, there's loads of jokes about only children being spoiled and little princes and little princesses. But first of all, China has a history of sacrifice, and there is this national desire or application of sacrifice, which has been seen time and time again across the millennia. And the Chinese Communist Party recognizes this, and they brought this to bear in the COVID, saying, look, you guys need to be able to sacrifice for the bigger picture. And it is something that the Chinese people do respond to. That's one thing. Another thing is that even if they didn't respond to it, what are they going to do when China has the world's leading and largest funded surveillance state? And it is incredibly difficult to see how any mass pushback against the Chinese authorities could really work. Third point is this, which is that AI and machines are becoming very quickly adopted. China's already deployed humanoid machines, robots, to border security. And we're seeing Ukraine deploy unmanned ground systems. I'd be very surprised if by the end of this year, by 2026, you didn't see the use of humanoid robots, which China, by the way, is the world's leader in, being armed with machine guns. It just makes no sense why they wouldn't do it. And so therefore, if you have a military which is moving rapidly towards being unmanned, then I think that nullifies some of that argument.
16: Yes, although where I think I would push back on that particular theme is I don't think the introduction of unmanned systems or indeed autonomous systems where increasingly man's replaced machines on the battlefield is going to reduce the overall level of casualties or make war cost-free in terms of casualties. But that's a separate argument.
18: Sam, we need to let you go. I want to get a final thought. The Iran war has helped China. Has it flipped the balance, though? Is China now ahead?
17: I think that China, it has pros and cons about this war, but I think the most important point is that China is moving ahead of America strategically in great power competition, but not just because of this war. It's not just because of the way that America has annoyed so many of its allies and the fact that America has expended so many missiles, which it can't really replace without China allowing it to. It's not just because China has now been able to hold its head up higher than America's in terms of being the sort of custodian of the global order. But I think China, a key lesson that China is learning from this, which has been learning for a while, but the Iran war is really, really bringing it home, is that the world of competition and the way that you succeed as a great power is changing. It's moving away from the old-fashioned ways of diplomatic strength and military strength into strength of systems and strength of nodes and the ability to bend other countries to your will without you having to fight. Because the asymmetry of war is now so great that actually those old ways of fighting are disappearing before our very eyes. So I do believe that China is now strategically more advanced than America in terms of great power competition. And I worry that America hasn't quite recognised that. And until America does, then I think that China is going to continue to win that strategic fight.
18: Sam, thank you so much for answering all of ours today, though. You've been extremely eloquent, as always. We're really grateful for your time.
17: Thank you for having me.
16: Thanks, Sam. Good to see you.
18: Well, that is it for this week. We must go. And our usual plea, email us at generalandjournalist@thetimes.co.uk, generalandjournalist@thetimes.co.uk. Would that sound like the Tesco checkout? We read everyone. They're absolutely invaluable.
16: And please follow us. Just hit the follow button and give us a nice review if you're in the mood for it. Anyways, goodbye from me.
18: Thank you, Patrick.
16: Bye, Tom.
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24: Good evening from the Times Radio newsroom at 8:30. I'm Chris Dabbs. A cabinet minister says it's up to Sakir Starmer whether he wants to fight in a Labour leadership contest. Lisa Nandy has also dismissed talk of plots to oust the PM as froth and nonsense. Political contender Wes Streeting has already announced he wants to rejoin the EU. Likely rival to the leadership, Andy Burnham voted Remain, although the constituency of Makerfield, where he's hoping to win, largely backed Brexit.
8: I voted Leave when we had that vote, so I was definitely stay out of it.
9: We can see the results of what happened. So for me, if they just put us back in, I'd be happy with that.
10: It was a massive mistake, the whole of the United Kingdom. People don't seem to realise what a massive error it was.
24: The Sunday Times is reporting that an official review will reveal that Britain's HS2 rail project went disastrously wrong. That was due to political pressure and a costly over-engineered design that was aimed at building the world's best railway. In response, Transport Secretary Heidi Alexander is expected to announce a reduction in train speeds to cut costs, delaying the first London to Birmingham services until at least 2035. A senior health official in Africa says he's in panic mode because of an Ebola outbreak linked to scores of deaths. More than 330 suspected cases have been recorded in the Democratic Republic of Congo in what's being declared as a public health emergency of international concern.

0: And with the sports news, here's Max Scott.
1: Scotland rugby union legend Scott Hastings has died at age 61 after a battle with cancer. Alongside brother Gavin, he was part of the last Scottish team to win a Grand Slam in the 1995 Nations. The centre earned 65 caps for his country and toured twice with the British and Irish Lions. England have won a fifth consecutive Grand Slam in Rugby Union's Women's Six Nations with a 43-28 victory over title rivals France. It's the eighth time in a row they've lifted the trophy. Manchester United captain Bruno Fernandes equalled the Premier League record for most assists in a season during their 3-2 win against Nottingham Forest. He joins Kevin De Bruyne and Thierry Henry on 20, with one game of the season remaining. And Xabi Alonso says he will focus on building the right culture at Chelsea when he takes over as manager in July. The former Bayer Leverkusen manager has signed a four-year contract at Stamford Bridge.
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3: From the Times and the Sunday Times, this is The Story. I'm Manveen Rana.
4: So Wes Streeting, the health secretary, has resigned from Keir Starmer's cabinet.
3: In a long day of political intrigue and Labour Party psychodrama, Wes Streeting finally, in a much previewed move, quit the cabinet.
4: He has said in this letter, having lost confidence in your leadership, I have concluded it would be dishonourable and unprincipled to remain in post. He says, where we need vision, we have a vacuum.
3: But Streeting wasn't the only Labour leadership hopeful lining up to join the race.
5: Angela Rayner, the former Deputy Prime Minister, says she paid HMRC £40,000 and has been cleared of wrongdoing in the investigation into her tax affairs. It has paved the way for her possible leadership bid against Keir Starmer.
6: Another potential leadership rival is the Mayor of Greater Manchester, Andy Burnham. He's pulled out of his regular BBC Radio Manchester slot this morning.
7: Oh, and an additional development, Al Carnes, the Defence Minister. He shimmied up Everest recently, as it happens. He has a long piece in the New Statesman magazine setting out his diagnosis of why Labour is in so much trouble.
3: A crowd of potential contestants have been jostling for a place at the starting line, but no one has fired the starting gun.
8: But importantly, Wes Streeting has not yet triggered a leadership challenge. Those two things are different, a leadership challenge and the resignation.
3: So what happens now? Has Wes Streeting bottled it? Will someone else throw their hat in the ring, or has Keir Starmer somehow managed to cling on? The story today, Labour at war.
9: I actually just bumped into Wes Streeting, would you believe it, when I was pushing my bike in to come up to the office.
3: That's Lara Spirit, deputy political editor at the Sunday Times. She's been in Westminster surrounded by chaos all day.
9: Him and his aide were walking past me. They were not looking visibly morose, but we didn't stop to chat. But it has been an extraordinary day in Westminster. Of course, we woke up thinking that we were going to have the resignation by Wes Streeting, the health secretary. And not only that, but an attempt to trigger a leadership contest, a challenge to Keir Starmer for the Labour leadership. In the end, what we had at lunchtime today was a resignation, an excoriating resignation letter to accompany it, but no formal triggering of a leadership contest and a huge amount of argument and debate about the reasons for that, whether or not Wes Streeting ever had the requisite 81 MPs he needed, or whether or not he's actually being strategic and thinking about other dynamics here instead. So we're in something of a kind of holding pattern in Westminster, where we're obviously waiting to see what this means. But on the face of it, Keir Starmer is still in a vulnerable position. You know, he's got close to 90 MPs who are calling for him to set out a timeline to go. And we've only got, you know, little over 100 MPs really who have signed this letter in his support. We've got a huge number who are withholding their judgment for now. And so we're really in a quite difficult position for Keir Starmer, but we're not necessarily in a brilliant position for any of his rivals either.
3: What a remarkable position to be in. And before we get into the details of all of that and all of the candidates and where they stand, just tell us, what sort of a week has this been? It does feel like it's just been frenetic. And I'm

0: sick of hearing the word, but febrile. What is the atmosphere in Westminster like? And has your WhatsApps been in absolute meltdown?
1: Yes, they have. And it has been a crazy few days in Westminster. I mean, we obviously had the results. They were terrible for Labour. I mean, really abysmal for Labour. And from that point onwards, it has just proven very difficult for Starmer. I mean, we had that intervention from Catherine West, the Labour MP, on Saturday, calling for Starmer to set out a timeline, saying that she could even launch her own bid if he didn't. We had a huge number of MPs, dozens and dozens of Labour MPs, who have been calling for him to go or to set out a timeline. And we've also had this long-running question of where the cabinet sits, who in the cabinet is still supporting Starmer, who has gone to try and urge him to go. And of course, we know that some have. We know that Wes Streeting, at their meeting yesterday, their so-called coffee that lasted barely 17 minutes, that he told the Prime Minister that he, you know, no longer had confidence in him. But we also know that Ed Miliband, the Energy Secretary, some time ago suggested he should set out a timeline for his departure, that Shabana Mahmood, the Home Secretary, had gone to see him on Monday night to say the same, that Yvette Cooper said the same. So clearly, this is not a brilliant position for the Prime Minister to be in, but nor is it clear how it ends or resolves itself either.
0: I mean, Laura, that is just remarkable. You've got a Prime Minister and all the biggest beasts in cabinet around him don't seem to think he's up to the job. I mean, what are you hearing from backbenchers and people in the Labour Party? How has this not been resolved?
1: I mean, I think the MPs that I've spoken to are pretty despondent. You know, those who would like to see Starmer go at some point, or indeed not lead them into the next election, are not massively happy with how this has all gone. Don't necessarily think it's been a massively edifying display for the Labour Party. And I think that you can see why they would think that. But the party is not united behind an alternative to Keir Starmer. And I think that for those who were hoping, or their instinct was to avoid a contest, try and give Starmer the benefit of the doubt, he's done a number of things since the election results, which were bad, which have made them think twice and have made them feel even worse about this current situation.
0: And talk us through those. What are the things that have really sort of made people feel uncomfortable?
1: So we had those results. They were terrible. On Saturday morning, we had news that something was afoot, I was told, in number 10. And what we saw then was Baroness Harman appointed an advisory position on tackling violence against women and girls, and Gordon Brown, the former Labour Prime Minister, appointed to an envoy role on global finance. Now, I am not suggesting that those roles aren't important at all, or that those briefs aren't very, very significant. But I think for Labour MPs who wanted to see an intervention that was huge in scale and really spoke to the level of historic defeat and collapse in the Labour vote that we saw to multiple parties and in multiple directions and in multiple parts of the country, that wasn't up to it as an intervention. So we had that. That wasn't a big, bold reshuffle or anything. It was these two appointments that I think they hoped would bring along Labour MPs. I haven't spoken to a single Labour MP who was convinced by those to then back the Prime Minister. And then you had, obviously, Catherine West's intervention.
2: What I'm doing is I'm trying to wake everybody up to the reality that unless we act quickly to put together our messaging and our strategy for the next 2 years, we will end up like our colleagues in local government, and we will end up with the electoral colour of the country being light blue. And so that's why I'm saying that unless I hear from members, then I will be putting my name forward to do that.
1: But then on Monday, you had this big so-called reset speech from Starmer, which nobody had forced him to do. You know, Number 10 had instigated this speech. This was something that they wanted to do, that they thought was going to help them reset the narrative and persuade Labour MPs who might be wavering to row in behind him and back him. And there'd been a huge amount of speculation about what had been in this speech. You know, I've been reporting about a number of different things that he might mention. So we knew he was going to talk about Europe. We knew that he was going to talk about an offer for young people, for example. But I think we were expecting something big in that speech, or at least we were expecting, both in policy terms, something substantial, and appreciation that something bold was going to be needed for these MPs to back him. But also, I think dispositionally and in character, a real sense of the wall with Keir Starmer falling and a real kind of reckoning with those Labour MPs during the speech, that he really, really understood the gravity of the situation, that he wasn't being stubborn, that he understood that nothing less than massive, bold change from him and a sense of responsibility would cut it at this point.
3: And I take responsibility. But it's not just about taking responsibility for the results. It's about taking responsibility to explain how, as a political and electoral force, we will be better and do better in the months and years ahead.
1: And Labour MPs were not convinced on the whole that he showed them that at all. I mean, even Starmer allies, I should say, that I've spoken to were like, It was terrible. I mean, even the staunchest of Starmer allies were like, that speech was terrible. And indeed are at a loss as to why he gave it in the first place, given that that's not his natural thing. Nobody thinks that Keir Starmer is a brilliant speechmaker or that that's the value that he brings to that post. So they were bemused by that, I think. And, you know, we saw a huge number of MPs after that point state that they no longer had confidence in the Prime Minister in one form or another. So that clearly did not help. The following morning, we had a make or break cabinet meeting. So Tuesday morning, I can't believe how much has happened this week, Mandine. Tuesday morning,
4: it's been a long
1: we had this make or break cabinet meeting where it was very, very tightly controlled. Starmer did not want to speak about leadership really at all during this cabinet meeting. Instead, they wanted to talk about the Iran conflict and the possible consequences of that for the British economy, along with some other issues. But Starmer did say, if you've got problems, you can come and talk to me about these. And reportedly, Wes Streeting tried to and was momentarily rebuffed. He then went to see the Prime Minister on Wednesday morning. Now, Wednesday was the day of the King's speech. Of course, a crucial day because this was the third moment in this so-called reset. So you have his appointments on the Saturday, you have the speech on the Monday, and then Wednesday you have this King's speech. And that is essentially setting out the big legislative programme for the next year, year and a half for this government and saying, look at all these amazing bills, you know, more than 30 of them. They are going to define this government. They are the reason why we deserve this extra big shot, and they're bold and they're big, etc., etc., etc.
3: Mr. Speaker, it's a King's speech for the backbone of this country, for working people who worry about the cost of living, want their town centres to thrive, their public services to work, their government to be on their side. And Mr. Speaker, we are, because the heart of this programme is a plan to make Britain stronger and Britain fairer.
1: On this morning, Wes Streeting goes and sees the Prime Minister, and as we now know, basically tells him he didn't have confidence in him. We then had the King's speech, and what we'd originally heard was, you're not going to hear anything from Wes Streeting on a Wednesday because he has such reverence for the royal family, which is true, by the way, but that, you know, this is the day of the King's speech. This is the day when the King is going to come. There's all this pomp and ceremony. It's a massive constitutional moment. This is not a day for leadership speculation. But the Times broke the story, I think less than half an hour before the King's speech begun, that Wes Streeting was going to resign the following day. That obviously set Westminster, you know, into a kind of blaze of speculation and chatter, and for many in Keir Starmer's camp, I'm sure, panic. And we then had this weird spectacle of the King's speech happening at the point at which Keir Starmer's premiership had never been more vulnerable. Fast forward to Thursday, we wake up, we're expecting, of course, Wes Streeting to launch a leadership bid, but it looks like things have slightly changed. Now, here's where it's interesting, because Wes Streeting needs 81 MPs to be able to formally launch a leadership contest, right? That's part of the party rules. So 20% of the parliamentary party. There is a big argument happening now about whether or not he had those MPs. They are saying, the Wes team, yes, we did. And there were various reasons why we didn't launch the leadership bid today and why instead we resigned. But it's not because we didn't have the backers. Obviously, those in the Starmer camp are saying he never had the numbers and he wasn't going to be able to challenge. But come 1 p.m. or shortly after 1 p.m, we had the emergence of the resignation letter from Wes Streeting, which set out in really strong terms why he was resigning, how he felt there'd been a vacuum of leadership, how he felt that others had fallen on their swords for Starmer, and how he just felt that this couldn't go on. It also said, by the way, that he wanted a proper contest, a proper chance for there to be ideas. And as a result of that, I think, you know, we've ended up in a place where Wes hasn't launched a formal leadership election, but nor has he really given Starmer a get out of jail free card. You know, Starmer's still not in a very good position at all, but we're now really in a period of profound uncertainty about what happens next.
0: And Laura, just talk us through that, because it does feel a bit like it is like Schrodinger's leadership challenge. Has it happened? Has it not happened? Why hasn't he triggered it now? What is he waiting for?
1: So this is the crux of it. So you need 81 MPs. They're saying, we had the MPs, but look, it's difficult because a lot of the MPs that might have backed us or that would have backed us would have had to resign to do so because they're ministers, for example, they're on the payroll. That would have been massively destabilizing. And we weren't necessarily prepared to, you know, throw the whole government into chaos in order to do this. And they also felt that having Andy Burnham as part of this contest would be important. Now, Andy Burnham, who I've not mentioned properly yet, but the mayor of Greater Manchester, seen by many on the soft left of the party as the solution right now, not Wes Streeting, but he is the person who they say, look, he's very popular in the polls. We want him to come back. We want to give him a path towards becoming an MP, and we want to allow him to stand again. Now, he was blocked from standing in the Gorton and Denton by-election in February by the party's ruling committee, which is controlled by Starmer allies.
0: And Laura, in what has already been a frenzied day in Westminster, there's been yet another announcement. As things stand, just talk us through, what does Andy Burnham's path back to Parliament look like?
1: So as recently as this afternoon, it was not clear how Andy Burnham would make it back to Parliament. We'd heard plenty of times from his allies that he did have a seat, that he had somebody who was willing to step aside and that he could then stand in a by-election in that constituency. But we did not know who that was until we learned that Josh Simons, of course, a former minister, was happy to stand aside in Makerfield and to allow Burnham a path to Parliament. And Andy Burnham, the Mayor of Greater Manchester, now confirming that he will request the permission of the NEC to stand in that by-election. We should say the NEC is the party's ruling governing body. It is the body that in February blocked Andy Burnham from standing in the Gorton and Benton by-election. And it is understood this time round that Burnham will have a much easier path to stand. I think it's pretty well recognised across the party and in government that it would be very difficult for Starmer, given the damage that recent weeks have done to his authority, for him to be blocked to stand in this seat now.
0: And how likely is it that he'd win, given the sort of popularity of the Labour Party at the local elections? And what does that mean for a leadership challenge?
1: Well, Reform did very well in the wards in this constituency in the recent elections last week. So Andy Burnham does not by any means have an easy run here, but clearly it will be an opportunity for him to test this case that his allies have been making, that he is very popular.
0: On Thursday morning, everyone woke up expecting the headlines to be full of Wes Streeting resigning. Instead, they were full of Angela Rayner paying up her HMRC fine. Talk us through that. Is she preparing to stand?
1: So those close to Rayner that I've spoken to are saying, you know, no, basically, you know, she'd be open to it if there was a contest, but she's not preparing to launch a bid right now and she wants to be a team player. I mean, you heard her say this morning herself. The headline, though, is that HMRC have cleared her and that she now feels that she's been totally exonerated and she's back in the market. Even if she's not a leadership contender at this point, she's a massive power broker and she's going to be a really significant player in what comes next, especially when it comes to the soft left and how they respond to the Wes Streeting news and the kind of emerging leadership questions that we'll see over the coming weeks, months, possibly years, who knows.
0: And with Angela Rayner, I mean, the timing is so interesting. That will probably have hurt Wes Streeting a little bit in gathering names and signatures to have the announcement that Angela Rayner could potentially be in the running. Is she likely to run in a contest herself, or is she going to be backing Andy Burnham?
1: Well, that's the big question. And I think those who are supportive of Andy Burnham have done a phenomenal job in recent weeks of kind of solidifying an emerging consensus that it should be Burnham and not Angela Rayner. And a large part of that was, of course, this tax question. There was also a bigger part, which is he polls a lot better, generally speaking, with members of the public, and that's something which they care about now, given recent election results. It's something that they think should be a very important part of what comes next. So I think as part of that, you know, Andy Burnham was seen as the front runner, but as I've mentioned, he's got a number of hurdles getting in. And so this news of Angela Rayner, I think, will have been a blow in part to the Wes camp, not necessarily because they think, oh my goodness, we're completely terrified of Angela Rayner, even though I think we should say she would be pretty popular with the membership and she would be a significant force against him in any leadership race, but also because the spectre of Angela Rayner returning for wavering centrist Labour MPs who do think that Angela Rayner is too far to the left, they may now be thinking, actually, hang on a minute, we need to stick with Starmer because we could be risking an Angela Rayner premiership at this point. And that's something that we're fearful of.
0: And who are the other potential candidates who might yet emerge?
1: So we know that Ed Miliband, the Energy Secretary, was prepared to run if Wes Streeting was launching a bid and there wasn't a clear candidate from the soft left.
0: And he polls very well.
1: Yeah, well, he polls very well with members. I mean, let's see on this question. I don't know necessarily how strongly he actually wants it. I mean, this is the question. I think that there's a motivation on the soft left to avoid a Wes Streeting premiership, but I don't think it's ever been clear that this is something that Ed Miliband is absolutely desperate to do. I should also say that's true of Angela Rayner. I don't think it's not unambiguous what she wants to do necessarily either in this respect, but I think both of them will be motivated significantly by the fact that they don't think that Wes Streeting should be Prime Minister. So they are significant forces as well, we should say.
0: So they're the Stop Wes campaign.
1: They're the Stop Wes campaign, exactly. And then you also have, I mean, you have some left field ideas. Al Kearns, for example, the Armed Forces Minister.
0: He seems to have become the people's favourite, at least. So just tell us a bit about him. Who is he? What's his background? And why on earth is he in the running?
1: Yes, so he is a Labour MP and the Armed Forces Minister who has sort of emerged out of nowhere. I mean, he, you know, is Royal Marines officer and was elected in 2024. And there is a big contingent of MPs who were elected in 2024 who, to be honest, feel like a lot of these members of this cohort have been rejected and sort of neglected by the Labour leadership, and that actually it might be good to have a new face because of his military background, the fact he served in multiple operational tours in Afghanistan, for example, has been awarded the Military Cross, has been also seen as an effective operator on social media as well. He is someone who they might well consider. And we should say that there are a number of MPs, particularly in that 2024 cohort, who would quite like to see him have a punt for the top job. Now, his position, or the position that those close to him have articulated to me, is no, we need to get this right. He's not going to launch a contest. And actually, if Wes Streeting launches a contest and Keir Starmer decides to run in that contest, which at the moment we would expect that he would do, but let's see, that Al Carnes wouldn't put himself forward in those circumstances. It would only be if Keir Starmer wasn't in that contest and a contest had been launched.
0: Laura, at this stage, it doesn't feel like anybody is putting themselves forward to trigger the actual leadership challenge. So we don't know if it'll happen at all. But on the off chance that miraculously it does, what does that actually look like? Talk us through the process, because it's been a very long time since we've seen anything like this in the Labour Party.
1: Yes. So what would essentially happen is, if you wanted to run, you would say, I want to run, and I've also got the backing of 81 MPs, i.e. 20% of the parliamentary party, and you would therefore be entered into the race. Keir Starmer, we should say, the Prime Minister, would have automatic entry into this. He doesn't need to go around canvassing for support, according to the rules. But any other contenders that want to throw their hat in the ring do need to find 81 MPs to be able to do so. And then you enter into a question where the NEC, the party's ruling body, will determine what a time frame could be for that, and that will go to the members. Now, the members will vote according to preference, so they'll list the candidates in terms of preference, and that's significant, I think, as well, given you might see for Keir Starmer, if he was in that race, he might perhaps do slightly better on second preferences, and that might help him in some indirect way, but let's see. Well, every time this happens, there is a question of democratic legitimacy. And I think, having spoken to some senior figures in the Reform Party, for example, they are very excited about the prospect of a leadership election, because regardless of who won one, they would be saying immediately, we need a general election now. This person doesn't have a democratic mandate to run. And we'd be kind of forthright about making sure that we made that case for an instant election.
0: With this process, you know, you've talked us through what happens if there is a leadership challenge and Keir Starmer stands. What if Keir Starmer, and he's shown no indication so far of wanting to do this, but if he did suddenly decide to resign, or as lots of people were saying to him earlier this week, if he set out a timetable for resigning, how does that change the dynamic? What's the process look like then?
1: Well, again, then you would have a situation where the NEC would have, quite a lot of a control over how this works and the rules on this. And we know that you would have to be an MP, crucially, to be able to enter into this. You'd have to be a Labour MP, which is why, for Andy Burnham, this is very significant. And the timing would be very significant, because if you're the NEC, do you give the election enough time to make sure that Andy Burnham does have the possibility of fighting and winning a by-election before you therefore put the question to the members? I mean, there's been a suggestion that the Burnham camp think that this could be done and dusted in the space of about 3 months. Now, I think that's quite ambitious, but let's see where we end up on that question, because that will be quite important.
0: Laura, if nothing changes, if there is no leadership challenge triggered anytime soon, if Starmer limps on, is he hugely undermined and weakened anyway? I mean, there's a fear, I suppose, of it being like the John Major days, where he can carry on trying to govern, but actually even controlling his own party, let alone the country, gets harder and harder.
1: Yeah. I mean, frankly, yes. Like, it's hard to see how he is immediately removed, short of a real cabinet rebellion at this point. But it's also very hard to see how he continues in a way that's effective, because, as you say, you have had a massive damage to his reputation. You've got some 90 MPs who publicly want him to go, probably more who want him privately to go. You've had members of the cabinet who have expressed their reservations to him. You've had a big cabinet resignation, Wes Streeting, one of the titans of Labour in recent years, and a serious leadership contender in his own right, who has left government on account of these reservations and who now is free to articulate them on the public stage as well. This is not boding well for Starmer, and he's entering into a period of serious economic uncertainty, or to the extent there is certainty, it's going to be bad. I mean, essentially, just in a simple way, like this is going to be really difficult. It's going to prompt more difficult government decisions on how to support people. It's going to be difficult for the public finances, and it's going to be very difficult for voters financially too. So all of that, I think, coalesces into a situation which is really, really, really hard for Starmer, regardless of whether or not he remains without a leadership challenge going forward.

0: That was Lara Spirit, Deputy Political Editor of the Sunday Times. And if you'd like more on the meltdown in Westminster, tune in to our sister podcast, The State of It, which released an emergency episode yesterday afternoon, and we'll put a link to it in the description of this episode. The producers today were Sophie McNulty and Harry Bly. The executive producer was Edward Drummond. And theme composition and sound design were by Mal Aceto. Thanks for listening. We'll be back tomorrow.
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12: Good evening from the Times Radio newsroom at 9 o'clock. I'm Chris Dabbs. Allies of Andy Burnham have accused former Health Secretary Wes Streeting of trying to sabotage the Mayor's leadership ambitions by calling for Britain to rejoin the EU. They claim that Streeting's description of Brexit as a catastrophic mistake is a deliberate move to fuel opposition and help Reform UK in the Leave voting seat Burnham needs to win. Although the constituency of Makerfield, where he's hoping to win, largely backed Brexit.
13: I voted Leave when we had that vote, so I was definitely stay out of it.
14: We can see the results of what happened. So for me, if they just put us back in, I'd be happy with that.
15: It was a massive mistake, the whole of the United Kingdom. People don't seem to realise what a massive error it was.
12: And the Times reports that Angela Rayner, the former Deputy Prime Minister, has been sounded out by Number 10 about replacing Streeting as Health Secretary, but turned down the role. Luke Trill is the UK director of the polling company More in Common. He told Times Radio how the public view the PM and his Labour government right now.
5: It seems that across the public, Keir Starmer has somewhat lost the room now. Fewer than one in five say he's been a good prime minister. A clear majority say that they think he should step down. Now, even Labour 2024 voters are now basically split down the middle. 47% want him to stay, 44% say go.
12: The Sunday Times is reporting that an official review will reveal that Britain's HS2 rail project went disastrously wrong due to political pressure and a costly over-engineered design that was aimed at building the world's best railway. In response, Transport Secretary Heidi Alexander is expected to announce a reduction in train speeds to cut costs, delaying the first London to Birmingham services until at least 2035. The World Health Organization says an Ebola outbreak in Africa is a public health emergency of international concern. At least 80 people are suspected to have died in the Democratic Republic of the Congo. Hundreds more are believed to be infected. Samuel Malamba is a health minister for the DRC.
16: When our teams are tracing cases, we realised that the first person fell ill in late April and died on April 24th. It was the return of this body to the Mungwalu health zone, which is a mining area with a large population, that caused the Ebola outbreak to escalate.
12: President Trump claims that progress had been made in stabilising US-China relations amid tensions over the war in Iran, trade and Taiwan. It follows his talks with the Chinese leader Xi Jinping. China claims a self-ruled island as its own territory, but Washington has long supplied it with weapons. Lingling Wei, chief China correspondent for The Wall Street Journal, told us this.
17: It's basically a summit of mood music, more than substance. Both sides sought to stabilize the relationship, but within 24 hours, their own readouts of what was agreed on didn't really match, and that tells you everything you need to know.
12: Police say a taxi driver has been knocked unconscious and spat at in a racist, unprovoked attack in Belfast. They're appealing for witnesses, as Nick Qureshi reports.
18: The PSNI says the victim was approached by two men and a woman in the Talbot Street area at around 11 last night. When they were refused a lift, one man racially abused him and spat on him twice. When the driver, a man in his 30s, got out of the car, he was punched in the face, fell to the ground and lost consciousness. He was punched by the second man as he got up. The suspects then fled. Officers have condemned the attack.
12: And Scotland rugby union legend Scott Hastings has died, aged 61, after a battle with cancer. Alongside his brother Gavin, he was part of the last Scottish team to win a Grand Slam in the 1995 Nations. He was a regular contributor to Times Radio during Six Nations and Lions matches. And for a news bulletin when you want it, search for the Times Radio News Briefing on any podcast platform.
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19: Hello and welcome to The State of It USA, the podcast that brings the Times and Sunday Times insight to Trump's America. I'm Katie Balls, the Washington editor of the Times and Sunday Times.
20: I'm Jerry Baker, editor-at-large of the Wall Street Journal and columnist for the Times. And we're going to be talking about a fascinating showdown between two tech titans, Elon Musk and Sam Altman of OpenAI, and a battle that's going on right now in a California courtroom. And we're going to look at Trump's taste for memorializing himself in great monuments around the United States. But we'll have all of that. But first, we're going to take a look at that really important trip that the president's making to China.
19: Now, this is the first visit of a US president since the last time Trump went in his first term. Jerry, it feels as though a lot has changed in that time, particularly when it comes to Trump's own approach.
20: Yeah, it's a transformed relationship, I think, Casey. So essentially, until Donald Trump came along in 2017, American presidents had sought engagement with China. They saw China's emergence as a great global economic power, its liberalization of its economy as obviously one of the most important developments in global economic history and global geopolitical history. And they thought the way to deal with that was to engage with China, strategic dialogue. Various presidents talked about, they all had different terms for it. But the approach was basically a cooperative one, partly in the hope to avoid conflict, but also in the hope that by bringing China into the global economy, it would further liberalize and it would become a kind of, you know, make China sort of safe for the world, as it were. And the view was that China would become sort of more open and democratic itself. By the time Donald Trump came along in 2017, in terms of the strategic interests of the United States, it was far from clear that it had worked. It meant China had grown to be this enormous economic power. It hadn't changed. In fact, with the accession of Xi Jinping in 2013, it hadn't changed politically. It had gone in the other direction. It had become more repressive, more Marxist-Leninist, more Maoist, and was much more of a threat by 2017 than it had been 20 years earlier. So along came Donald Trump and said, "That's this period of engagement, this period of regarding China as an opportunity and an ally and a great place for American companies to do business. That's over. They cheat anyway. We don't like them and they're a big threat to us. So we're going to have a period of we view China as a major strategic rival." That approach essentially survived with Joe Biden, too. That was Joe Biden largely followed that approach to taking the same view that China was a threat rather than a partner. Now, second term Trump, fascinatingly enough, along comes Trump in his second term. And things are quite different. Firstly, China's in an even stronger position in many ways. We can argue about the details, but it's in a much stronger position than it was probably 8 years ago. Its economy's continued to grow. America's continued to struggle in certain respects strategically, in particular with its role in the world. China is still in the grip of Xi Jinping's very, very authoritarian rule. Its military has got stronger. Its technological capabilities have got dramatically stronger. It's pretty, it's competing with the United States in things like artificial intelligence and others. So China's kind of, if anything, more of a threat. But Trump now sees it, and we're going to see this on this trip in the next couple of days, really talking about it as more of an opportunity and more of a partnership. Now, I think this is for a couple of reasons. Firstly, I think it stems from Trump's worldview. Trump now sort of thinks of the world as strong people and weak people. Weak allies can be ignored and insulted. Strong countries with, the things that we rely on, like important imports, need to be treated with respect and need to be treated as, if not as allies, then at least as level negotiating partners. So we're seeing that. And on top of that, Casey, we've got this very specific question that right now that Donald Trump wants China. China's a very important sponsor of Iran. He's trying to get himself out of this mess that he's got himself into Iran. He's hoping that maybe China may present an opportunity there with its relationship with Iran to help him back out of this in a dignified and, way that doesn't look too bad for the United States. So it's a very different situation. China, remember Donald Trump famously said to Volodymyr Zelensky in that infamous Oval Office meeting a year or so ago, "You don't have any cards." China in this relationship has a lot of cards. It's not to say at all the United States is weak. It's not to say that China dominates the United States. It doesn't. The United States is still the most important economic and strategic power. But that relationship now is much more one of equals. It's much more one in which the United States knows Donald Trump respects China's power, knows he needs some things from China. And that's going to be the theme of the meeting, this attempt to forge some new collaborative relationship between the two great geopolitical superpowers.
19: Yeah, and of course, initially, this trip was meant to take place, a little while ago, and it was put on pause because of the Iran war. Now, the Iran war is still ongoing, but they've decided to press ahead anyway. And there have been concerns. It means that, Trump is in a weaker position when it comes to the various trades they could do. But just before, I suppose we look a bit more about the Iran angle and how that might link to Taiwan. Certainly when it comes to their relationship, it's quite clear that Trump admires Xi in a way that European leaders don't often get. And I think we can hear some of the, the clips or things he has said about him.
0: "He's been a friend of mine. He's been somebody that we get along with. And I think you're going to see that good things are going to happen. This is going to be a very exciting trip."
19: I was speaking to a few figures in D.C. and I said, do they actually get on? Are they really friends? And one figure was saying he's got quite close links to the Chinese side, but also to the administration, was saying, they both don't drink much, and they're both pretty nationalistic, and they both like making money, which is a decent place to start. And I think the Chinese side would think when you get to this, the banquet that they're going to be having, and One thing is, you know, Trump has been saying for many years, you go back to the art of the deal, and he was talking about the fact that he knew China, he understood them, he's done deals with China. But the Chinese have also been studying Trump. And I think, you know, there's a plan to point out all the big buildings in Beijing to appeal to the real estate broker in Trump, and hope that slightly leads you into the world of, you know, real estate approach to deals, whereby the Chinese wish list, of course, is Taiwan. They would like Donald Trump to say something on Taiwan that moves them away from their continued position of neutrality. The US side have been pretty skeptical that that's going to happen. But what you'll hear from intermediaries to the Chinese is saying, well, no one can predict what Trump will say at any moment in time. So if Xi and him get on at this banquet, they think it could unlock a bunch of goodies when it comes to Iran and other areas. What are you picking up there, Jerry?
20: Yeah, look, I think all that's true. And the personal relationship is obviously always very important with Trump. I mean, you know, in a very different way, we obviously saw that with King Charles on his state visit a couple of weeks ago. This is another state visit, as it were, in the other direction, with a very different country and a very different leader, Xi Jinping. But again, the emphasis is on forging that close relationship. And you just heard in that clip there that Donald Trump does speak sort of very warmly of Xi Jinping, more warmly of Xi Jinping than he speaks of any European leader or anybody who was formerly regarded as a kind of a traditional ally of the United States.
19: Or who has to worry about the electorate.
20: Yeah, exactly. So, I mean, look, I do think it's also true that Trump was something of a, especially in his first term, was something of a conundrum for the Chinese. They had been used to these American leaders coming along wanting a warm relationship. Trump was very unpredictable, just as you just said. I think something really important changed a year ago. You know, Trump came in that second term, Liberation Day, all those tariffs. China was very much the target of those tariffs. Tariffs were going to reduce that dependency of the United States on China. Well, then, you know, he tried to do that. And then we discovered, say that, you know, his economic specialists and business leaders went to him and said, we are totally dependent on China for these rare earth minerals, which power so much of our economic activity, especially in the AI field, but also with electric vehicles and all this kind of stuff. And they control this. If you really get into a trade fight with them and they cut that off, they can do enormous harm to the economy. So he backed down then, quite famously, and is now seeking this kind of relationship. It's interesting. He's taken, you know, pretty well all the top business leaders with him to China. And once again, instead of talking about decoupling now, they're looking at the possibility of, you know, some sort of maybe not significant, but some sort of a renewed economic engagement with China. So the Chinese are playing all this very carefully. I do think, just very briefly on the Iran, on the geopolitical question, there's a lot of nervousness. You know this, Katie, but there's a lot of nervousness among the foreign policy people I speak to, even Trump supporters, that Trump, it's been pretty obvious that Xi Jinping would love the United States to back away from its longstanding kind of alliance with Taiwan. The United States has this longstanding position of what's called strategic ambiguity, which is that, well, it doesn't support Taiwan as an independent country. It says China, you know, must not be allowed to retake Taiwan by force, and has always left open the possibility that the US would move in with its own military to defend Taiwan if that happened. Xi Jinping would love Donald Trump to kind of give that away now and to say, you know what, you know, Taiwan is part of China and, you know, it's inevitable. And you never know with Trump whether he might. So there's nervousness that he might say that and essentially sort of sell Taiwan down the river. And there's a particular nervousness that, back to the point I made earlier, that he needs this help over Iran, that Xi Jinping might sort of cleverly exploit that and sort of offer a kind of an Iran for Taiwan deal. You know, he'll help him get out of, he'll put pressure on Iran to do all the things, to give up its nuclear program, to do all the things that Trump wants Iran to do so he can claim victory. If Trump will just shift the U.S. position on Taiwan, there's nervousness about that. I think that will not happen. But, you know, you just said it. You never know with Trump. Anything can happen. He's pretty unpredictable. So there'll be a lot of people watching those conversations very carefully.
19: Yeah, no, certainly from my conversations with China hawks in D.C., you know, you go back to 2016, Trump's China, how he really kind of grabbed attention and linked China to U.S. workers losing their jobs. But now they think he's actually more of a chief dove. And because he wants this deal, therefore, everything is in the round. So, you know, Jimmy Lai could come up, you know, Uyghur Muslims could come up, but not because Trump is trying to particularly make moral points. And I think there is a skepticism, for example, that this administration is going to, you know, bring up Muslims or put that high on the list when it comes to changing things. Instead, there's other areas where they're focused on, but everything will be seen in the round. And that makes them nervous about kind of, does Trump get all these big headlines with a good deal? But in the process, you have, you know, figures such as Orrin Kass warning that investment to the US from China is not going to be good for the US worker in the long run or for security. So I think there is a bit of nervousness looking in, but of course...
20: Just be quickly said on that Jimmy Lai point, it would be extraordinary, and to those who don't know, Jimmy Lai is a former newspaper publisher who in Hong Kong based, been, you know, when Hong Kong was free, was a sort of prominent figure, and his newspapers criticized Beijing, and he's been imprisoned under the national security law. He's a very old man. He's sick. It's an outrageous thing that's happening. If Trump could get, and there's some talk here in the US, if Trump could, as a result of this trip, get Jimmy Lai released and you know, let out to the US or the Britain where his family live, actually, that would be a great thing. So yeah, you're right. I don't think it's high up on Trump's list of priorities, but it is the kind of thing that that would be a real tangible benefit from this trip that's something to watch out for.
19: And when we're thinking about some of those business figures that are traveling over, so you have CEOs of, you know, the big tech firms, two of them have made it onto Air Force One, as Elon Musk is keen to tell us. He is on the plane, as is the NVIDIA CEO, which obviously relates back to the chips. But first off, it shows us that Elon Musk, if we think back to last year and that spectacular falling out, where, you know, slowly, I mean, initially, Elon Musk was almost referred to as the real vice president because he was everywhere when it came to Doge, when it came to his plans, when it came to getting in on things, including conversations over China. And we know that Elon Musk has done a lot of business with China. They have a falling out. He is basically cast out. There's a war of words. And yet, I think there's been a big effort behind the scenes. I think Stephen Miller, deputy chief of staff, his wife, Katie Miller, she has a close relationship with Musk, has worked with him. And there has been an effort to bring the two back together. The fact he is on the plane, clear indication of that. And it comes at a time too, Jerry, when obviously Musk is making headlines not just for his role back in the fold of the Trump administration, but a court case involving OpenAI and Sam Altman.
20: Yeah, again, it is interesting, Katie, as you say, that back and forth relationship between Musk and Trump does seem to be very much back on with this China trip. And the Musk-Sam Altman thing, Musk has been suing Altman. Musk was initially a big investor in OpenAI, which Sam Altman founded. And it was initially founded as a non-profit business. It was intended to be a kind of an ethical approach to AI. Musk is one of these people who's, you know, just, although he's very eager to develop AI and to make money out of AI, as he's showing with his own various products, he's been one of those people who's been warning about the threat of AI for a very long time and the threat to humanity from, you know, machines out of control, where we're all going to be killed by these crazy machines if we don't impose some limits on it. So part of the idea of OpenAI, main idea of OpenAI, was to develop a kind of an ethical framework in which people could come together and to try and produce an AI, a sort of solutions to the potential problems of AI. And Sam Altman then kind of turned AI into instead a very profitable business of its own, launching various AI platforms, most famously ChatGPT, a big investment from Microsoft. Musk and Sam Altman fell out dramatically, and Musk is now suing Sam Altman over this very thing, saying that he basically betrayed the charter, the original charter of the company, from turning it from this ethical institution into a profit-making enterprise. And indeed, you know, OpenAI is now churning out billions and billions and billions of dollars. So it is a pretty dramatic turnaround, and Musk does have a point there. It's a larger insight, obviously, into the battle that goes, you know, the egos of people at Silicon Valley. But it is also an interesting little insight into these questions that people are grappling with about how we deal with AI and how we can constrain AI from doing things that we humans won't be able to control. And to some extent, if, you know, Musk, this court case is going on in California right now. It's not clear whether or not, you know, if Musk wins this case, as he may well do, Altman may have to pay some damages, or there's talk about him, you know, having to give money to any money that Musk gets from it going to the OpenAI Foundation, which is a philanthropic sort of charitable thing. And it's, by the way, it's also an interesting example that lawsuits in America, rather than regulation constraining some of the things that are going on in business. Trump administration, thanks in part to the fact that it's peopled by a lot of tech investors and a lot of people who've done extremely tech entrepreneurs is taking a very hands-off approach to tech regulation. So it'll be interesting. It has. You know, Musk, you know, is a bit of a demon, a bit of a villain in the eyes of much of the world. This is a slightly different story here, which is Musk sort of, you know, to some extent at least, looking out for the interests of humanity versus machines. And we will see whether or not he's able to succeed.
19: Yeah, there are, of course, some are accusing him of having sour grapes for no longer having the role perhaps that he wants with OpenAI. And he, of course, is doing pretty well for personal wealth.
20: Yeah, it's true. Bad people can be motivated to do things which could end up having beneficial effects. It's very true.
19: But I think, to your point about some of the AI companies, it is interesting, not just the presence of some of these CEOs when it comes to the trip to China, but also I was speaking to figures who work at some of the big AI companies, and they were saying now when it comes to world leaders, they're very much, you know, if their CEO is in town, they are saying to various leaders, this is the date they can do. Can your world leader work around it? And I don't think that applies. I think the White House is probably one of the exceptions to this. But it, to me, kind of is a sign that these AI companies do start to feel as though almost they're getting so big that they're calling the shots now when it comes to, you know, lots of governments.
20: Yeah. I mean, Katie, speaking of powerful and successful businessmen with great egos, we've seen in the last week Trump, you know, expanding the kind of his legacy of monuments that I think seems to be right now one of the principal kind of features of this second term. We have triumphal arches. We had the magnificent gold statue of Trump unveiled down in Palm Beach last week. He's obviously developing. He's trying to get money now to supposedly improve the security of this massive new ballroom at the White House he's building in the East Wing. He's been very focused on this reflecting pool, which is the huge body of water that stretches between the Washington Monument and the Lincoln Memorial on the Mall in Washington. I mean, this is... Somebody did say a couple of weeks ago that, you know, there were comparisons between Trump and Julius Caesar and Napoleon. This is very kind of Caesarian and Napoleonic, isn't it? What's going on?
19: Yeah, he is branding DC and potentially other parts of America. I think, you know, we obviously know from Trump Tower that he likes to name things with his name.
20: And am I right in saying that the Palm Beach Airport has already been renamed Donald Trump, right?
19: Is that one is done. Yeah. We obviously have the Trump Kennedy Center, to the point that I was just walking around Georgetown the other week, or near Georgetown, and even the buses, which now take, you know, the tourists round, they have on them Trump Kennedy Center. So they've wasted no time in trying to get this going. That one is pretty easy to undo, I think. But what this all adds to is effectively Trump, when it comes to legacy, we know he's thinking about his legacy when you come to the second term before we get into 2028 and what could happen. And I think as you say, there's something quite Napoleon, but as many landmarks as you can have. And also, I think just making its mark on the White House. Every time I go to the White House, it does seem to be more gold, whether it's, you know, gold branding and the Rose Garden. That's one area where, for example, already he, you know, you have the ballroom and the big row about what he is doing, that, you know, knocking down parts that people weren't expecting when it came to the East Wing. But you also have the Rose Garden was one of the first moves, which is, you know, you go back to Jackie O, what the Rose Garden used to be. It's now concreted over.
20: Yeah, Rose Garden used to have roses, as I recall, but yeah, that's... I'm not sure roses thrive in a concrete terrace, do they?
19: No, instead we now have golden letters to tell us it is a rose garden. So that's right. How you know that it's still a rose garden, but it's concreted over. And, you know, there's lots of theories of why he did this. He obviously has now his Rose Garden Club, where you get the little tables with the parasols, and it looks a bit about something you might expect, you know, in Florida, Mar-a-Lago. But also, speaking to figures there, they're saying one of the motivations was the First Lady and lots of the White House staff, very glamorous when it comes to White House staff compared to Westminster political staff. But they wear, you know, stilettos. And there are lots of complaints from the girls, which is, you know, every night having to go to these events in your stilettos that are not working, or having to deal with the grass and the concrete over it was given to me as an example by someone close to the White House of the president being chivalrous and chivalry not being dead. But, Jerry, when it comes, I suppose, we have the Arc de Trump, which is meant to be there around the time of the 250th. We have the ballroom, which by the time it is up, you know, will be something which, you know, is a president really going to tear it down? So there is a world where you know, Trump has, do you think, more monuments than other previous presidents, or we, you know?
20: Oh, I mean, not anymore. Yeah, absolutely, not anymore. But I mean, it took them what, I don't know, 50 years to build, more than that, and maybe was it longer than that, to build the Washington Monument, which is the long, sort of rather phallic symbol, the obelisk in the middle of the mall, you know, after George Washington. It took them at least that, I think, I don't, the Lincoln Memorial, which is the grand sort of temple with, you know, Greek columns and Lincoln sitting in marble in his chair, in his sort of chair at the end of the mall. It took them 40, 50 years, I think, to build that after Abraham Lincoln. But Washington and Lincoln, who I think are still described as most Americans as pretty high up in the list of presidents, it took them decades to get their monuments. Jefferson has a memorial on the Mall, which again took many, many decades before he got that. So yeah, Trump's kind of trying to get out of Washington even before the end of his second term with kind of more monuments. We haven't even talked about, you know, his face on one of the banknotes, one of the $50 bill or whatever it is, or his face on passports. His face, I know, adorns many federal buildings, as you know. Look, Americans have... I remember when I first went to Washington a long, long time ago, being struck by the kind of... almost pagan, I remember, thing. For a very religious country, there were all these monuments to these men, essentially, let's say Jefferson, Lincoln, Washington, and it felt sort of like ancestor worship in a curious kind of way. And so the Americans do like doing this, and they name all their airports after presidents. There's George Bush Airport in Houston, and there's John F. Kennedy Airport across the river from where I am here in New York. So they do like doing that. They do like honoring their men. But they do typically wait for them to die to do so. So, you know, Trump's an old man in a hurry, I suppose, and wants to get all the recognition in while he's still alive to enjoy it.
19: Yet statues of the living can tend to have connotations. And with that, Jerry, that is all we have time for this week. So we'll be back next week. So do join us again there. And of course, if you do enjoy this podcast, do rate, review and subscribe.

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10: I'm in the kitchen with Charlie Bigham. 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
11: Guilty. And while ovens rule at roasting,
10: the pan is king of noodling.
11: Whether it's pad thai, yakisoba or laksa, finding that perfect texture is a bottomless noodle rabbit hole.
10: But all I have to do is stir it in the pan for 6 minutes, right?
11: Bingo! Try the new Charlie Bigham's Asian pan-fry noodle range, handmade in my kitchen.
10: Pan-fried in yours.
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13: Good evening from the Times Radio newsroom. At 9.30, I'm Chris Dabbs. A cabinet minister says it's up to Sir Keir Starmer whether he wants to fight in a Labour leadership contest. Lisa Nandy has also dismissed talk of plots to oust the PM as froth and nonsense. Political contender Wes Streeting has already announced he wants to rejoin the EU. Likely rival to the leadership, Andy Burnham voted Remain, although the constituency of Makerfield, where he's hoping to win, largely backed Brexit.
14: I voted Leave when we had that vote, so I was definitely stay out of it.
15: We can see the results of what happened. So for me, if they just put us back in, I'd be happy with that.
16: It was a massive mistake, the whole of the United Kingdom. People don't seem to realise what a massive error it was.
13: The Sunday Times is reporting that an official review will reveal that Britain's HS2 rail project went disastrously wrong. That was due to political pressure and a costly over-engineered design that was aimed at building the world's best railway. In response, Transport Secretary Heidi Alexander is expected to announce a reduction in train speeds to cut costs, delaying the first London to Birmingham services until at least 2035. A senior health official in Africa says he's in panic mode because of an Ebola outbreak linked to scores of deaths. More than 330 suspected cases have been recorded in the Democratic Republic of Congo in what's being declared as a public health emergency of international concern. Two infections have been reported over the border in Uganda. Francis Anguzu lives in the capital, Kampala.
17: When I heard them saying they had got one suspect of Ebola, well, it frightened me. It's not a simple disease. It's a deadly disease, well. Me, as a Ugandan, I'm really frightened.
13: Meanwhile, 9 people from the overseas territories of St Helena and Ascension Islands are expected in the UK this evening to complete their self-isolation. They're linked to the hantavirus outbreak on the MV Hondius cruise ship. The group will be monitored at Arrow Park Hospital in the Wirral, although none of them have symptoms of the rat-borne disease.

0: Manchester United captain Bruno Fernandes equaled the Premier League record for most assists in a season during their 3-2 win against Nottingham Forest. He joins Kevin De Bruyne and Thierry Henry on 20, with one game of the season remaining. And Xabi Alonso says he will focus on building the right culture at Chelsea when he takes over as manager in July. The former Bayer Leverkusen manager has signed a four-year contract at Stamford Bridge.
1: The Times and the Sunday Times. This is The Story. I'm Luke Jones. Will Keir Starmer remain as Prime Minister? Having said at the weekend he wanted to be in power for 10 years... Yesterday, at points, it was looking touch and go as to whether he'd make another 10 minutes.
2: There are people very near the top of this government who do not know whether the Prime Minister is going to see out the day.
1: An increasing number of Labour MPs are saying they don't want him to remain as Prime Minister. Some ministers want him to leave too. But among those trying to save Starmer, including the Prime Minister himself, there is a regular refrain: don't open the door to reform.
3: We are not just facing dangerous times, but dangerous opponents. Very dangerous opponents. This hurts not just because Labour has done badly, but because if we don't get this right, our country will go down a very dark path.
1: That dark path being Nigel Farage and his latest, increasingly popular, populist right party.
4: We're seeing some truly historic shifts in voting patterns.
1: At last week's elections, they did very, very well.
4: Things, frankly, I could never have dreamt that we'd see.
1: Which is leading some commentators to ask, is Nigel Farage on track to be our next Prime Minister? Unless Keir Starmer goes shortly and is replaced by somebody else, in which case, is Nigel Farage on track to be the next Prime Minister after that?
5: The stakes are incredibly high. If we don't improve and we don't start doing better, we're going to see Nigel Farage walking up Downing Street in 2 or 3 years' time. And that, for me, is something I cannot even begin to think about letting happen.

0: The story today: why Farage has had his most successful election yet.
1: How did Reform do in these elections? I mean, exceptionally well, really, really brilliantly by any real standards.
0: Lara Spirit is deputy political editor of the Sunday Times.
1: They were by far the biggest party and the biggest winner in these elections, picking up more than 1,400 seats. The only party, really, apart from perhaps the Greens, who can claim a kind of unambiguously positive night from these results.
2: And take us through what actually happened just in England and Wales and in Scotland in terms of reform.
1: So in England, they topped it. They won 1,454 seats. In Scotland, they came third after the SNP and Labour. And in Wales, they came second. And in Wales, this was a really staggeringly good result for them. They will be feeling very good about this because Labour has obviously been in charge of Wales since devolution, has been dominant there for much longer than that. And to come in second, narrowly-ish behind Plaid, is really fantastic for reform.
2: And with that in mind, can we look at all of those results and say that the gains in reform are majority Labour voters drifting away, or is it unclear?
1: This is obviously one of the very big questions, particularly from Labour's point of view at the moment, because lots of people are having a big debate about whether or not, as a result of this, the Labour Party should tack to the left because of votes they're losing to Green, or tack to the right because reform is still taking more seats from them in parliamentary terms when you look at what the results would be like than, you know, progressive parties. But there's been a lot of analysis on that. It does suggest that actually, you know, even if a seat is going to reform, the fact that the Green Party are doing well is actually taking more of the Labour vote in that and is perhaps slightly more decisive in many places. But we do know that in places like Essex and Suffolk, where Reform won councils outright, they were taking those from the Tories. We know that they were taking results from Conservatives and some of those outer borough seats in London that the Conservatives traditionally done well on. They did fall short in Bexley. And, you know, when I spoke to Nigel Farage last week, he was very candid about that. He just said we weren't good enough there. We were immature. The ground game wasn't good enough. And so that was very interesting. They are also taking results from Labour, though, particularly in places in that so-called red wall in the north. So Sunderland was the

0: big totemic victory in the north for reform. Very, very traditional Labour area and a kind of long-standing Labour council, which is being seen as evidence in this election for the Reform Party that they're doing well against the Conservatives and they're doing well, of course, against the Labour Party.
1: And to be clear, for people who try and trot out this line, this isn't anything like what we saw with UKIP or the Brexit Party. This is obviously a new Farage outfit, but it's of a sort of completely different order of magnitude.
0: I think that's completely true. This is not a flash in the pan at this point. This is very much a party that is able to stand and win candidates in huge parts of the country and in huge numbers. I mean, they've outright won these elections, but they are also now at the crucial tipping point, Luke, where first past the post, our majoritarian election system is helping and not hindering them in a lot of these seats. Whereas, you know, previously smaller parties that, you know, Farage has triumphed have been horribly treated in his view by what is this majoritarian winner takes it all election system. And now actually what you have in this very fragmented electoral landscape is multiple parties genuinely being able to claim huge wins as a result of very tiny leads in seats. And Farage is now at a fantastic point from his perspective where he is able to claim a lot of those victories.
1: Has his opinion shifted on first past the post all of a sudden?
0: I mean, that is going to be a fantastic question to watch, isn't it? Whether or not he's turned his back on electoral reform.
1: What do you think has been behind this enormous surge? Not just in England, but as you mentioned, also in places like Wales and in Scotland as well. Scotland, where reform have not been a political force at all previously. Is it to do with dissatisfaction with politics? Is it to do with Farage the man? What is it?
0: I mean, I think that is a big part of it. It's clearly a huge frustration with the current status quo, a huge desire for change and a huge dissatisfaction with just politics and politicians, generally speaking. And Farage has presented himself extremely successfully as somebody who would want to counter this system from the outside, who would introduce radical change, be it on immigration, something a number of his voters care very strongly about, but also on a whole load of economic issues that perhaps previous outfits of his might not have spoken to so much. So we saw, for example, with steel nationalisation, that was a big moment for Farage and the Reform Party.
2: This is quite extraordinary. I thought Reform was the party of free markets. I didn't think Reform would resort to economic nationalism and protectionism in order to prop up an industry that's losing 700,000 quid a day. How is that going to be taken onto the government books?
3: Because we're the party of common sense. We're the party of business people who understand industries of strategic national importance. I've stood up on a number of occasions in the House of Commons.
0: Certainly at this point, they are making a big case economically, but also on social issues that is speaking to a lot of people and that people are very, you know, a lot of voters are very pleased to hear.
1: But it's amazing that it's sort of dissatisfaction with maybe like John Swinney as your first minister in Scotland, but also with the Labour administration in Wales. And also if you're angry at what Keir Starmer's doing across the UK, the answer leads back to so many voters to Farage.
0: I mean, one of the interesting dynamics of this set of election results for Reform was the huge correlation with the Brexit vote in 2016. Mm. So Nigel Farage did stunningly well in areas where these places voted in large numbers for Brexit.
1: And our colleague Fraser Nelson sort of plotted them on a graph, and it was almost a perfect correlation.
0: It was, yes. And there's a debate, of course, about whether or not this is a correlation with your views on Brexit per se or the views you have on politics more broadly that led you in that particular instance to vote for Brexit, right? Mm. But I guess that's not necessarily hugely meaningful in circumstances where we're just trying to say, where did Farage do well? And look, he did very well in these places. And I said to him just before his victory party, when I went to see him in Chelmsford in Essex on at the race course on Friday, I said, you know, were you surprised by this? And he was clearly not surprised at all. He was like, basically, I'm paraphrasing, but I've been saying this for ages. Like, who knew? And it's an interesting dynamic. And the reason I partly mention it is, dependent on what happens with Starmer, we know that this Labour iteration wants to move closer to Europe. Mm. And we know that this is becoming a more salient issue in British politics. And Farage said to me the previous week when I interviewed him in West Sussex, that actually he's not scared of this debate. And previously, when people have had this, people have felt very kind of gung-ho before a debate about Europe, it's always ended badly for them and it's always ended well for him. And that's the precedent. And they're going to fight everything tooth and nail on this, and I think are feeling emboldened on Brexit at the moment.
1: But it's interesting, it's not necessarily like there is a kind of policy platform which neatly exactly aligns with the Euroscepticism which he was pushing in advance of the referendum. It's to do with that almost like mid-70s vibe of things just aren't working, and whatever political stripe you are, Farage is offering some kind of novel solution. In the same way as Zach Plansky's, I guess, as well.
0: And I think, I mean, crucially, we should also mention the Conservatives, who had a very difficult night, a really difficult night, particularly in those areas, as I said, in Essex, where Kemi Badenoch, the leader, has her very own parliamentary constituency, and people in Reform bullish about the fact that that would mean that she'd be in some sort of electoral peril in a general election. Of course, it's too soon to say that, but certainly these were really disastrous results for the party in that part of the country, as they were to the Liberal Democrats in parts of the home counties, particularly in Surrey. And so I think the fact that the Conservatives have been seen, even with Kemi Badenoch not being seen as a more popular leader now than she was, and we should say she has personally improved her own ratings, the Conservative Party is in a really difficult position at the moment. And so when you look at, if you're a right-leaning voter, generally speaking, at the moment, and you don't want the Labour Party, the Lib Dems or the Greens to do particularly well, Reform might well be the party that you might go to in these these circumstances. Yeah. I mean, it's fragmenting so much that it's even hard to say that at this point. But that it's worth noting that in terms of on the right, the Conservatives are still something of a denuded force.
1: Yes. All of this campaign hasn't been without scandal, of course. First of all, around Farage himself, we've had those previous allegations of anti-Semitism when he was a teenager at school, which he has vehemently denied. But also, something that you've been writing a bit about, what are we calling it now? The sort of donation?
0: It's definitely a gift.
1: A gift, I beg your pardon, of £5 million from this British, now residing in Thailand, businessman.
0: Yes, Christopher Harborne, who is a Thai-based British billionaire who gave Nigel Farage £5 million in advance of the 2024 election. And this was revealed by The Guardian, I think just the day before I spent time with him in West Sussex, perhaps 2 days before. And their line, Nigel Farage's line on it, is that this was an unconditional gift. It did not need to be declared because it was not a political gift. It was given to him by Christopher Harborne to guarantee his personal safety for the rest of his life. And opposition parties, you know, the Conservatives, for example, have referred him to the Parliamentary Standards Commissioner. There are other questions about whether the Electoral Commission might look into this. Reform is saying everything has been declared in the usual way, but this has been an issue that has hung over the campaign somewhat. And they say this is a Westminster bubble issue. This is very much not something that has come out at the doorstep, and that if you look at these results, they should show you that it's not something that voters at this point are particularly concerned about.
1: Labour certainly seem to think that this is an area which they should press on. Keir Starmer only the other day, when he was talking to the press in his big sort of Save Me as Prime Minister speech, was referring to Nigel Farage as a grifter.
4: Because he's not just a grifter, he is a chancer.
1: The idea of him being a grifter is something that they're trying to push and link to this.
0: I think all of the opposition parties at this point are pushing very hard on this point. And that's why I think it probably isn't going to go away, despite this big success that they've had in these elections. It's absolutely enormous amount of money. It is an enormous amount of money from somebody who's given an even bigger amount of money to the party as well. And it is going to be a massive feature, I think, of political conversations in the weeks and months to come.
1: Downstream of Farage, there's also been other scandals. Several councillors have already been suspended because of things that have come out about their, well, past social media postings.
0: Yeah, so there were comments that were reportedly made by one of the council candidates that Nigerians should be used to fill in the potholes. And that has been a massive, massive story in recent weeks, particularly because Richard Tice, of course, very senior Reform Party member and the deputy leader of the party, who declined to very explicitly condemn this when pressed on this after the election.
5: One of your new Sunderland councillors, so a man who was elected to represent Reform, suggested melting Nigerians to fill potholes. Is that person who's expressed those views somebody you are happy to see represent Reform?
6: This weekend, we are celebrating our incredible successes. Like any party, you have internal party processes to look at where people have said or done the wrong thing.
5: But do you condemn those remarks?
6: Laura, I condemn anything that is wrong and inappropriate.
1: And those candidates have denied making the comments or holding racist views.
0: And this was an issue, of course, that Reform had during the general election as well. Mm. You'll remember there were plenty of candidates that they had to suspend. At the time, there was a big row over the vetting procedures. From Reform's point of view, they felt that the company they'd used to do the vetting was simply not up to the job, that they've tried to take tighter action on this instant. But they still had, as you say, a number of examples in this campaign of people saying egregiously unacceptable things and having exhibited egregiously unacceptable behaviour in the past that they had to take action on. They were I mean, they weren't the only party that this happened to in the election, we should also say. You know, the Green Party had a huge problem with candidates having said anti-Semitic remarks during this election campaign. And indeed, I think actually, if you look at what the main story in this campaign was in terms of candidates and vetting, it probably was the Green Party. It was not the Reform Party, right? Because I think they did struggle more than Reform struggled on this instance. And that, in some ways, I guess, has sort of helped the Reform Party to avoid some of the big kind of reputational problems that they had in the general election, despite this clearly still being a lingering issue.
1: On the scandals affecting some of their candidates, the Green Party has condemned anti-Semitism amongst its members. The party leader, Zach Polanski, has said, quote, "As a Jewish person, those comments disgust me. It is important that we let the disciplinary process take its place." Lara, we're talking about Reform and the possibility that lots of people are talking about at the moment that maybe Nigel Farage could be our next Prime Minister as and when the next general election comes along. Maybe sooner than we think, who knows? In terms of where they have already been in control around the country, how have they fared, English councils?
0: Yeah, that's a very good question. I mean, there's been a lot of attention because of the so-called UK Doge, the import from America that we've seen with the Elon Musk-born Department of Government Efficiency, which is instigating the US to make sweeping cuts to federal budgets and root out waste where they find it. And in the US, they have struggled. And I think it's fair to say that in some of these councils, they have struggled as well. There's been analysis showing that, you know, a number of these places have put up a lot of council tax, for example, that so far they haven't made a great deal of progress on these points. Now, Reform will say it's still very early days, and crucially, they're still getting a lot of experience in this position. But a number of people are using that to ask, you know, would a Reform government in Westminster be all that different to what we're seeing before? Would it actually be as kind of revolutionary and radical as perhaps we've been promised?
1: Because what has their pitch been, especially when they've been pitching for control of more English councils? Just that we'll sort out waste? What?
0: Well, I mean, crucially, the election slogan was that you vote Reform and you get Starmer out. So, I mean, it was as a set of elections this year, they were very nationally focused, if you think about it, yeah. Right? Like, I mean, not just for the Reform slogan, but also if you look at the Green Party, it was very internationally focused. I mean, the Green Party was, you know, Gaza and Palestine was a big part of their campaign pitch. So I think as these elections go, they were more kind of national, but certainly Reform still making a lot about those kind of efficiency initiatives that they want to see, rooting out waste, ending DEI initiatives, diversity and equity and inclusion initiatives, and basically trying to make sure that that can be a sort of blueprint for what they might do in Westminster.
1: And as Ziusa said, moving migrant processing centres to places that voted green.
0: This was a very big announcement that the party made in recent days, which some are saying was a kind of gambit or a stunt. Others are saying is a serious proposition, which is this idea that, as you say, migrant processing centres should be basically confined to places that voted for the Green Party.
1: What about their national pitch? Is it clear, I mean, obviously quite far out from general election, what their broad policy offer is? Obviously, immigration will figure quite highly, but that and beyond it, is it?
0: Yeah,
1: clear?
0: I think, I mean, nobody would pretend that immigration isn't at the absolute centre of this party's proposals for government. You know, we're talking mass deportations, massive action on small boats, you know, pulling out of the ECHR, which is the European Convention on Human Rights. All of these policies that Reform have held, I mean, some of those have held for a long time. Some of these they're becoming increasingly emboldened. But immigration is obviously at the heart of this. I think depending on where this Europe debate goes, that will probably be at the heart of this as well. They do feel very, very confident on this issue too. Net zero, obviously resolutely opposed to. They want to end subsidies for renewable energy, for example, along with a host of other measures on this policy area that they feel very strongly about. And then other ones that I've mentioned around DEI initiatives, they want to make big cuts to the civil service. So they do want to have a lot of impact on central government as well. Mm. They want big political appointments to senior roles. So they have set out a lot of these big questions. Of course, I think one of the most interesting things to watch will be their economic offer going into the election. What exactly are they proposing to do with the economy, depending on the state the economy is in? I mean, at the moment, you and I are talking at a time of increasing political instability. That's having an impact on borrowing costs.
1: You could have said that at any point in the last few weeks.
0: Sorry, it is. Well, that's why I felt it was actually an appropriate thing to say.
1: What about who would actually be populating this government? Because lots of the argument that's been swirling around Keir Starmer necessarily hasn't been a sort of an ideological anger with him, but more just about competence. Obviously, Nigel Farage would be Prime Minister in a possible Reform government, but the people around him, do they have much experience? I mean, obviously, lots of them have government experience being former Tories.
0: So exactly, I think fair to say Robert Jenrick, Suella Braverman, these former Tory ministers obviously do have experience in government, but Reform want to run a very different government to the Conservative predecessor outlets that they have criticised so strongly. And that's, I think, one of the reasons why I'm not sure that that experience will be seen as massively instructive to the party elites or Farage, because they will want to do things very, very differently. They'll want to go further, particularly on immigration, which was, you know, cited as the reason why Robert Jenrick resigned and went to the Reform Party. So they do have a lot of experience. The kind of, you know, Richard Tice and Nigel Farage obviously aren't people that have Westminster government experience, but I think at this point they see that as more of a strength than a weakness. Often citing in public the fact that those who do have this experience have not necessarily, in their view, run the country all that well as a result of it.
1: Thinking about who we might be facing, just finally, do you think it will make much of a difference to the Labour Reform tussle we're likely to see if it's Farage Rayner, Farage Streeting, Farage Burnham?
0: Well, let's see. I mean, at this point, what can we say about this? We can say that in the polls, Andy Burnham is the only one of those names, including Keir Starmer, for whom voters think the country would be better off than worse off. So in that sense, if you were Nigel Farage, you might say you'd be a bit more worried about Andy Burnham. The flip side of this, of course, and we've already heard this from Robert Jenrick before we've even had a leadership, a proper leadership kind of challenge or an ousting of Starmer or whatever it may end up being, is this idea that if Starmer goes, there will be no electoral mandate for his successor and there should be a general election. Yes. And I think that is something that, you know, Labour activists who are loyal to Keir Starmer are trying to push in a very big way. They're saying this is something that we have to be really wary of, which is if we have a different leader, they have not won a landslide election in the way that Keir Starmer has. What is their mandate to rule? And should they go and seek that from the electorate? And I think Reform would relish that. So, I mean, I think that it's much for muchness in some respects. When Andy Burnham does well in polling, what other people will say is, well, I mean, it's very hard to know. And also famously, as soon as you enter Downing Street, you just do become a lot less popular, so, according to the laws of recent decades in British politics. So it's really hard to say. And actually, I mean, one of the things for Reform that I would be thinking if I were them, but this is not on the basis of conversations I've had with them, is you would probably want a leader, if you were Reform, you probably want a new Labour leader to not be tainted with the brush of the kind of economic difficulty that's going to come. I.e., you would probably want them to come in relatively soon before the general election. Yeah. Because whoever comes in now is going to have an absolute mess to clean up. I mean, not just the spike in borrowing costs that we've seen as a result of this, but much more significantly, the war in Iran and the impact that that is having on the public finances and the restrictions that's having on the Chancellor to be able to do anything big and bold. And, you know, we've seen a bit of an indication from allies of Andy Burnham about the kind of borrowing that he might want to do to fund defence, but really the kind of headline picture is going to be difficult decisions.
1: But I'm just thinking...
0: and Reform doesn't have to make those before it's in government.
1: But with my sort of light entertainment hat on, I'm just thinking about... Now, in terms of casting the future general election leadership debates, can you imagine, I don't know, you can imagine maybe Streeting and Rayner putting on a sort of more sort of feisty battle against Farage?
0: Than Starmer?
1: Than Starmer or Burnham?
0: Well, I think, I mean, I will say that when I said to Farage, I asked him about this point, do you not think, given that Starmer is historically unbelievably unpopular, that having a new leader would be more tough for you? And he was very open about this being something that, you know, Starmer's been a great gift for them. He was like, you know, I'd like him to stay, etc. What do I have to do? I mean, he was joking, but it was very, very clear that this man who is in number 10, who is very, very, very unpopular, is not a bad thing for the Reform Party. It's also clear that a sustained period of uncertainty and carnage, as happened under the Conservative Party, if, as it suggests it might be, is about to start happening in the Labour Party, is probably still good for the Reform Party. So I think the headline from recent weeks is just, this is all quite good for Reform.

0: That was Laura Spirit, Deputy Political Editor for the Sunday Times. That is it from us. Do leave us a review wherever you're listening to this on. And if you'd like to get in touch, our email address is thestory@thetimes.com. Today's producers were Callum Martin and Sophie McNulty. The executive producer was Taryn Siegel. And sound design and theme composition was by Mal Aceto. I'm Luke Jones. See you soon.
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12: Hello, good evening. 10 o'clock on Times Radio. I'm Daryl Morris. Our top stories tonight then, and allies of Andy Burnham have accused Wes Streeting of trying to sabotage the Mayor's campaign with comments about Brexit. And Sir Keir Starmer will shelve a planned 5p rise in fuel duty this week as part of a fight back for his leadership. We'll bring you everything you need to know from the Times newsroom, who have those stories shortly. We're also going to speak to an infectious disease expert about an outbreak of Ebola in West Africa, the World Health Organization declaring that a global emergency today. Also tonight, Donald Trump has told Iran that time is ticking to figure out a deal. The latest on that. And on strikes between Russia and Ukraine this week, we'll get the latest on a conflict that's sort of notched up a bit, hasn't it, in the last couple of days. After 11:30, your guide to the cultural week as well on the to-do list. All to come after the headlines. Here's Chris Dabbs.
13: Thanks, Daryl. Good evening. Allies of Andy Burnham have accused for...
9: I'm sorry about that. Allies of Andy Burnham have accused former Health Secretary Wes Streeting of trying to sabotage the Mayor's leadership ambitions by calling for Britain to rejoin the EU. They claim Streeting's description of Brexit as a catastrophic mistake is a deliberate move to fuel opposition and help reform UK in the Leave voting seat Burnham needs to win. Although the constituency of Makerfield, where he's hoping to win, is largely backing Brexit.
13: I voted Leave when we had that vote, so I was definitely stay out of it.
14: We can see the results of what happened. So for me, if they just put us back in, I'd be happy with that.
15: It was a massive mistake, the whole of the United Kingdom. People don't seem to realise what a massive error it was.
9: The Times reports that Angela Rayner, the former Deputy Prime Minister, has been sounded out by Number 10 about replacing Streeting as Health Secretary, but turned down the role. Meanwhile, Melanie Ward is the Labour MP for Caldonbeath, Beath and Kirkcaldy. She resigned from her role as an aide to David Lammy last week and has called for Keir Starmer to quit. She told Times Radio why.
16: The things that were driving the decision I made were, firstly, the very clear feedback that I heard on doorsteps all across my constituency in Cowdenbeath and Kirkcaldy and in all of our towns and villages throughout the Scottish elections. Just voter after voter told me that they wouldn't be able to vote Labour again as long as Keir Starmer was our leader.
9: The Sunday Times is reporting that a terror group that claimed responsibility for a series of arson attacks on the Jewish community in London has been officially outed as a proxy of the Iranian state. An assessment by US authorities detailed how Haiyi is thought to be behind nearly 20 attacks across Europe in less than 3 months, and how they were allegedly operated by a senior Iranian operative. That's according to the US Department of Justice. The Sunday Times is reporting that an official review will reveal that Britain's HS2 rail project went disastrously wrong due to political pressure and a costly over-engineered design that was aimed at building the world's best railway. In response, Transport Secretary Heidi Alexander is expected to announce a reduction in train speeds to cut costs, delaying the first London to Birmingham services until at least 2035. And the World Health Organization says an Ebola outbreak in Africa is a public health emergency of international concern. At least 80 people are suspected to have died in the Democratic Republic of the Congo. Hundreds more are believed to be infected. Samuel Malumba is a health minister for the DRC.
17: When our teams are tracing cases, we realise that the first person fell ill in late April and died on April 24th. It was the return of this body to the Mungwalu health zone, which is a mining area with a large population, that caused the Ebola outbreak to escalate.
9: President Trump claims that progress has been made in stabilising US-China relations amid tensions over the war in Iran, trade and Taiwan. It follows his talks with Chinese leader Xi Jinping. China claims the self-ruled island as its own territory, but Washington has long supplied it with weapons. Ling Ling Wei is a chief China correspondent for the Wall Street Journal.
18: It's basically a summit of mood music, more than substance. Both sides sought to stabilize the relationship. But within 24 hours, their own readouts of what was agreed on didn't really match. And that tells you everything you need to know.
9: Police say a taxi driver has been knocked unconscious and spat at in a racist, unprovoked attack in Belfast. They're appealing for witnesses, as Nick Qureshi reports.
19: The PSNI says the victim was approached by two men and a woman in the Talbot Street area at around 11 last night. When they were refused a lift, one man racially abused him and spat on him twice. When the driver, a man in his 30s, got out of the car, he was punched in the face, fell to the ground and lost consciousness. He was punched by the second man as he got up. The suspects then fled. Officers have condemned the attack.
9: And Scotland rugby union legend Scott Hastings has died, aged 61, after a battle with cancer. Alongside brother Gavin, he was part of the last Scottish team to win a Grand Slam in the 1995 Nations. The centre earned 65 caps for his country and toured twice with the British and Irish Lions. Former teammate Brian Redpath gave this statement.
20: Scott wasn't just about Scottish rugby, he was world rugby, he was a Scottish hero, Watsonians, Scotland, you know, Barbarians, the British Lions. He was hard centre back in the day and it's tragic news that comes out for us all.
9: And for a news bulletin when you want it, search for the Times Radio News Briefing on any podcast platform.
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12: Hello there. Good evening. Thank you for your company tonight as we wrap up the weekend together. Hope you're okay. Lots going on tonight. We're going to check in on this development, or the development set of West Africa, the Democratic Republic of Congo, where there has been, I think it's fair to say, the word significant number of Ebola cases reported. In this sort of age of being alert to the possibility of viruses spreading through countries across borders, as we are much more kind of attuned to and alert to now, Ebola is the one that you really do not want to grip. It is a very, very, very serious virus. We'll get the latest on that in a minute and what's happening in West Africa to try to contain it. We're also going to figure out what comes next for Iran. Donald Trump saying the clock is ticking. Again, it feels like every Sunday night we get together, don't we? And Donald Trump issues an ultimatum, or there's some sort of threat for us to discuss. We'll try to decode this one. He's been speaking to Netanyahu today, and some suggestion they may actually be preparing to ramp up attacks again. We'll get into that a little bit later on tonight. Let's start, though, with the news that The Times are reporting that Andy Burnham's allies believe that Wes Streeting's comments on the UK rejoining the European Union were what they describe as a transparent tactic to sabotage Andy Burnham's return to Westminster. Wes Streeting, of course, positioned himself as being in favour of rejoining the European Union. That naturally led to questions for Andy Burnham. He's standing in a heavily Leave voting seat in Makerfield, in Wigan. He's distancing himself from those tonight. A couple of the front pages of tomorrow's papers have Andy Burnham saying, this is not going to be about the European Union. Meanwhile, the Times are also reporting that Sir Keir Starmer will shelve a planned 5p rise in fuel duty this week as part of his fight back. Excuse me. I'm battling a bit of a cold this weekend, so please bear with me. Max Kendicks is on fine form, though, and has these stories on the front page of The Times tomorrow. Max, thank you for being with us. Okay, let's start with Burnham's allies, who are pretty annoyed, aren't they, about Wes Streeting making this leadership election, to come, about Brexit.
0: Yeah, that's right. So these are the first comments that we got from Wes Streeting after resigning as health secretary. He made them yesterday at a conference. And in his pre-prepared remarks, he said that he wanted to rejoin the European Union. This is being interpreted by allies of Andy Burnham, those around him, close to him, some of the MPs that have been campaigning with him. They're interpreting that as an aggressive move by Wes Streeting and saying, he shouldn't have been going out and saying this, because clearly it's an attempt to get Andy Burnham talking about the EU while he's campaigning in a by-election where about two-thirds of people supported Leave 10 years ago. Of course, Wes Streeting's allies come back and say, but hang on a second, Andy Burnham does still believe in rejoining the EU eventually, so why are they complaining? But really this shows, and this is just the start of what we expect for the next month or so, which is quite an intense briefing operation on both sides of this leadership battle to succeed Sir Keir Starmer. We're expecting a lot of more of these stories to come, I think.
12: And what do we know about how Sir Keir Starmer is going to respond this week?
0: Yeah, so Keir Starmer is trying to hang on to the kind of last vestiges of his premiership, which are eking out by the day. I mean, we are going to get an announcement this week via Rachel Reeves on something to help with the cost of living because of the conflict in Iran. It's something that we expected a while ago, which is a reversal of the move that Rachel Reeves did in the budget to phase out the 5p cut in fuel duty, which was introduced at the last energy crisis because of a war abroad in 2022. So she was going to phase that out in September and then in March, and now it's going to that's not going to be phased out, and that cut is going to stay. That is going to cost her $2.5 billion on top of all the other costs incurred by the Iran war that are going to go into the budget later this year. But really, the question is starting to become not what Rachel Reeves thinks or does, or the Prime Minister even thinks or does, but what Andy Burnham or Wes Streeting think or do, because really they are the only ones in town in terms of who's going to be Prime Minister by the end of the year.
12: Yeah, you could definitely feel sort of power shifting in real time, can't you? Max, good to talk to you, my friend. Thank you so much. Max Kendicks, who is from The Times, of course. You can read Max's brilliant story in your copy of the paper tomorrow or online right now with a subscription at thetimes.com. Do you know, through all of this, I've been thinking, what does Tony Blair's former advisor, John McTiernan, think of all of this. We hear from him every 10 minutes, but I haven't heard from him at all since Wes Streeting's announcement yesterday and Andy Burnham's confirmation that he's going to put his hat in the ring in Wigan. John joins us on Times Radio tonight. Hello, John. Good evening.
1: Great to be on.
12: Do you think that Wes Streeting was actively attempting to sabotage Andy Burnham's campaign with his comments about the European Union?
1: No, and I think that's a hysterical response, to be honest. Wes is a London MP. Half the party membership, Labour Party membership, are in London, and something like 95% of the Labour Party membership think we should rejoin the European Union. So he was doing what a leadership contender should do, which is play to his constituency. Now, it's true, Andy has a different constituency to play to, though I've seen some polling that says that around half the people in Makerfield actually think Brexit's been a failure and we should rejoin. So, like, I think it is not the issue on which Andy wants to fight. Andy wants to fight in Makerfield, saying, if you want to send a message to the government, I'm actually that message. If you vote for me, you're not just voting for a new MP, you're actually voting for a new Prime Minister, and vote for me. And that is, it's in effect for him, a primary, like in American politics, where you win the primary and you then go smoothly go in and win the general election. So I think, look, it's going to get, people are going to say things, but to be honest, this needs to be a comradely discussion.
12: What do you make of it all, John? I've not heard your sort of general take on this sort of becoming a bit of a fiasco.
1: Well, I don't look at. To be honest, I think people like commenting on this as if it's chaotic. It's absolutely really, really smooth. Within a week of Labour getting its worst ever election results in 100 years, clearly a message from the voters. Within a week, number 10 in the Labour Party conceded Andy could stand in a by-election. He had a by-election in a very, very good area for him to prove he could be a person who could actually appeal to Green voters and appeal to Reform voters and bring a Labour Party coalition back together again. And that's actually pretty fast, given how long and drawn out the Gorton and Denton, even the selection and the barring of Andy was quite a drawn-out process. So, look, I think it is actually going pretty fast. People know where it's going. The one person who doesn't seem to have got the memo is Keir Starmer, who's willing to spend billions of pounds of the future Prime Minister's fiscal headroom, to continue our fixation and our addiction to fossil fuels. That money would be far better spent on providing a subsidised white van, an electric vehicle, a white van electric vehicle to every small business person in the UK. Because if you move to electric vehicles, it cuts the running costs of your transport by 90%. Moving away from the...
12: Okay.
1: But I think Keir is still... He's making concessions, big ones, like letting Andy stand, which shows the power's ebbing away, but still trying to act as though he's Prime Minister. He'd be more in control if he actually said, when Andy's elected, which I fully support, then I'm very happy to set up a timetable for when I'll stand down and let's have the Labour Party choose between Wes and Andy.
12: Right, and that's what you would advise. If you were in Downing Street, you'd take him a glass of whiskey. That's the conversation you'd have, was it?
1: Yep. Although, if I was in number 10, what I'd really do is, I don't think it's for an advisor to tell a politician what to do, is for other politicians. And nowadays, 21st century, instead of the men in grey suits, I think we should have the women in grey frocks should come in. So there's very many senior women, leading women, whether in the House of Lords or in the House of Commons, and they're the ones who should tell them. But it always should be a politician who tells a politician what they should do politically. It's always bad when advisors think of themselves as being the equal to a Member of Parliament or to a Member of the House of Lords. You're not. You're always the advisor. You should prepare your boss for this, but you should make sure that it's a political conversation between leading politicians.
12: Okay, John, thank you for your time tonight. I appreciate it. John McTernan, who's a former advisor to Tony Blair. We'll come back to that story because it is, as ever, once again, it's peppered across the front pages of tomorrow's papers. Front page of the Times tomorrow, Burnham's allies accused Streeting of sabotage, and that news about a break on the 5p fuel duty rise. Front page of the Guardian tomorrow, Burnham faces perilous race in crunch by-election. iPaper says that Streeting will stand for PM on a pledge to rejoin the EU. In the Financial Times, Burnham plays down, rejoining the EU as Labour battle reopens, Brexit wounds. Okay, more on that after 10:30. Next on Times Radio, though, we'll figure out what's going on with this Ebola outbreak in West Africa and the efforts to contain it. That's after this.
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12: Hello, good evening. Some of the stories you need to know this Sunday night then. And a damning new review says that Britain's high-speed rail project, HS2, went, and I quote, disastrously wrong. This is the former National Security Advisor, Sir Stephen Lovegrove, saying that the trouble started early with a decision to chase the world's fastest railway, targeting speeds of over 220 miles an hour. The obsession, he says, with speed forced a bespoke, over-engineered design and an eye-watering price tag. He also concluded that starting the construction at the hardest stretch was the first mistake. The London to the West Midlands bit was the most complex bit and the most expensive bit. He called the original sins, those the original sins, he says, of HS2. NATO is staging its biggest ever special forces exercise in Europe, and the United States are front and centre. 3,000 elite troops from 24 nations, including the UK and the US, are taking part in a 10-day operation across 10 countries starting today. The exercise is designed to test how the alliance responds to sabotage, cyber attacks and covert infiltration, stopping just short of an all-out war. Elsewhere tonight, the watchmaker Swatch had to close some stores across the UK today after huge queues led to scuffles as people gathered to buy a £335 limited edition pocket watch. I mean, if you must. People had camped up for two nights to get their hands on the watches from the Royal Pop Collection. There were scenes of chaos with fights and arrests at locations all around the world, including in France. Police had to use tear gas to control a 300-strong crowd outside one of the stores in Paris. Trending online tonight is Athens. The UK is set to be hotter than Greece later this week. And Caroline Lucas, the former Green Party leader, saying yesterday that her party shouldn't field a candidate in the Makerfield by-election. Zach Polanski confirmed that they would. Green activists are debating online about whether it could be a mistake to split the left vote. And at thetimes.com right now, you can read an interview with a former accountant, Nazim Batta, who's landed in this weekend's Sunday Times rich list. He's built a under 40s rich list. He's built a £120 million business, he says, with a mission to care for people with autism and complex needs. You can read that and the rest of the rich list online right now with a subscription at thetimes.com. Okay. Elsewhere tonight, the World Health Organization has declared an Ebola outbreak in Central Africa a global health emergency. At least 250 suspected cases and nearly 90 deaths have been reported across the Democratic Republic of Congo and in Uganda so far. The outbreak is caused by a rare strain of the virus for which there is currently no approved vaccine treatment. Let's speak to Dr. Nahid Badelia, who is an infectious disease physician, the founding director of the Center on Emerging Infectious Diseases at Boston University. Nahid, thank you for being with us tonight. Really appreciate it. Can you give us just a bit of a picture on the ground as you understand it at the moment in the Democratic Republic of Congo?
3: Yeah, Daryl, I think one of the biggest concerns is that already there are so many suspected deaths and suspected cases and only 13 confirmed cases, which means that we're behind on diagnosing how big the problem is. And where majority of these cases are happening, they're split across three health zones in the Ituri province of DRC that is marked by remoteness. There's a lot of distance between the cases, which means this might have been going on for a little bit. It is a place that is limited from a healthcare worker and healthcare systems perspective. And that and the fact that we already see these cases in Kampala, which is quite a few hundred kilometers away, as well as in Goma, means that although it may not be a risk to the rest of the global community, you may see more cases regionally before this comes under control.
12: And this particular species of Ebola, this sort of variant of the virus is rare, isn't it? What impact does that have on our efforts to contain it and cure it?
3: Yeah, the Bundibugyo species of Ebola is one that we've only seen twice before in outbreaks. In both cases, there were outbreaks that were less than 50, I believe, less than 100. And part of the problem is majority of the Ebola approved treatments and vaccines that we have are for the Zaire species, which was seen in West Africa that caused the large West African Ebola epidemic and what we've seen recently, as well as the Sudan virus. With this one, two issues have happened. One, we currently don't have as many approved treatments and vaccines in our arsenal to care for it. But two, it complicated the response early because testing was found to be Ebola negative in the earlier samples. And it wasn't until it was done again at the reference laboratory in INRB that it was shown to be Bundibugyo.
12: Right. OK, that complicates things, doesn't it? You have personally treated Ebola patients in West and East Africa. What does an Ebola ward sort of look and feel like? And what goes through your mind when you hear of an outbreak like this?
3: Yeah, I'm glad you asked that, Daryl. So I took care of hundreds of patients with Ebola in West Africa during the West African Ebola epidemic. And then at the border of DRC and Rwanda, I worked in Uganda in Fort Portal as a clinical lead for viral hemorrhagic fever unit. In West Africa, and what I see maybe reflected in what's happening right now, is that in more remote rural places, Ebola treatment isolation units are quite basic. You have tarp tents that are set up, beds separated, and very little healthcare worker capacity to provide good standard of care. So even if you don't have targeted treatments, a lot of times you can help the body get through the infection if you can get fluids and antibiotics and other things that could cure the surrounding syndromes. The concern here is you're already hearing that there are four healthcare worker deaths, which I believe are probably the tip of the iceberg. And so I would imagine with multiple epicenters going on with this virus in three different health zones and other places, that this is going to be difficult in terms of taking care of these patients. And you may see many more patients that may suffer more severe outcomes than should.
12: I'm going to ask you a typically selfish question here. How worried should I be, specifically?
3: You should not be worried. As you saw, even from West Africa, which was the biggest epidemic, right, that we've seen of Ebola to date, over 20,000 cases, over 1,100 deaths. We had a handful of expatriates or healthcare workers who were brought out of West Africa and cared for in the global north, in the UK and in the US, and it never extended past those sort of biocontainment units where they were taken care of. And since then, most of the countries around the world have improved their biocontainment care capacity. It is not a disease, and maybe this is the most important reason, it is not a disease that is easily transmissible like something airborne like COVID. It is a disease that requires close contact with bodily fluids, and so it's really the healthcare workers and people who are in the family taking care of a sick patient that are at high risk.
12: Okay, positive news, I guess, in terms of the sort of global community and global spread, but certainly a challenge for those in the heart of it. We'll keep an eye on that story and follow developments. Naheed, thank you for your insight tonight. Really appreciate it. Naheed Badelia, who is an infectious disease physician, also the founding director of the Centre on Emerging Infectious Diseases at Boston University. Let's catch up with the day's sport then. Max Scott from TalkSport is with us. Max, good evening.
4: Good evening, Daryl.
12: Some sad news to start. Scottish rugby legend Scott Hastings has died, 61.
5: Yeah, really sad news. An absolute legend in the game. 65 caps over 11 years, which was a record at the time for a centre. Of course, it's one, as we know, one of those positions which is incredibly sort of grueling. Played for the British and Irish Lions on 12 occasions across two tours, which is no mean feat. Represented the Barbarians 13 times, Scotland's most capped centre. A male centre of all time, tragically passing away this morning. He was diagnosed with non-Hodgkin's lymphoma back in 2022. His family say in a statement that he deteriorated quite quickly and passed away peacefully. The family also say that this also marked his late wife Jenny's birthday, which speaks louder than words, that he's safe and well with his beloved Jenny. So really sad news for coming from the world of rugby. Scott Hastings died at the age of 61.
12: Bless him. On the pitch in the Premier League, Max, an important day and some records broken as well.
5: Indeed, yes. Bruno Fernandes has joined two Premier League greats, Thierry Henry and Kevin De Bruyne, as securing 20 assists in one Premier League season. There's a game to go. He could still break that record and be alone on his own on 21. This was during Manchester United's 3-2 win over Nottingham Forest. It was quite interesting. It felt like, at times, like a lunchtime game you'd see at the schoolyard. Bruno Fernandes was essentially hanging around Nottingham Forest's 18-yard box, regardless of what was going on the pitch, waiting just to get an assist. He could have had about five assists, if I'm totally honest. He finally got it. But really just demonstrating that Bruno Fernandes exists in rarefied air, despite the fact he's played at Manchester United in such a sort of a, you know, period of turmoil for the club on and off the pitch, still in this sort of post-Sir Alex Ferguson hangover. He has stood head and shoulders above the rest. And credit to him joining the Premier League greats with 20 assists, which is an incredible achievement.
12: Yeah, indeed. Could have been a more significant defeat for your boys, that, couldn't it, Max? Had Spurs, but in particular West Ham, not been so poor. And another blow for West Ham today.
5: Yes, you've revealed my allegiances. It is Nottingham Forest. And look, Forest, because of the results last weekend, were safe from relegation, regardless of what happened. West Ham, 2 points behind Spurs with two games to go before today. They went to St James's Park and absolutely slumped to a 3-1 defeat. Nuno Espirito Santo's side now relying on Chelsea to beat Spurs midweek so that they go into the final day of the season on Sunday with a chance of remaining in the Premier League. So it's now still a two-horse race. But if you look at... it is really difficult to see Spurs not picking up 1 point in the next two games. And unfortunately, West Ham staring down the barrel of relegation to the Championship.
12: Yeah. It's a bit of a shame, really, because I think we were all hoping that Tottenham were going to get relegated. Are we allowed to say that?
5: No, I mean, look, if Tottenham Hotspur were to be relegated to the Championship, it would be the biggest story, in my opinion, it'd be the biggest story in English football since Leicester City won the Premier League 10 years ago. They're a huge football club with arguably the greatest, most luxurious stadium in Europe. And unfortunately, the players and the running of the club doesn't match that whatsoever. It's still possible. Crazier things have happened, Daryl, and you might well get your wish, along with lots of punters up and down the country, thinking that it would be, quite frankly, hilarious if Spurs were relegated and playing Lincoln City next season. I mean, Lincoln City fans this season have been singing Tottenham away, ole, ole. I mean, it would be absolutely crazy if they were in the Championship, but I think we're probably, yeah, they've probably just sort of scraped by the hair of their chinny chin chin, I think.
12: I think that's probably right. Max, my friend, thank you so much.
5: Thanks, Daryl. Have a good one.
12: You too, mate. Matt Scott from TalkSport with us on Times Radio tonight. Okay, front pages of the Monday's papers are largely in. Front page of the Times tomorrow, Burnham's allies accuse Streeting of sabotage. The Telegraph said that Burnham retreats on his push to rejoin the European Union. The Financial Times have a similar take as well. The Guardian, Burnham faces perilous race in crunch election. And the I paper, Streeting will stand for Prime Minister on a pledge to rejoin the European Union. We'll get through all of them with John Rentle from The Independent and The Observer's Kat Nealon. After the headlines, 10:30, here's Chris Dabbs.
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9: Thanks, Darrell. Lisa Nandy has said that it's up to Sir Keir Starmer whether he wants to fight in a Labour leadership contest. The Cabinet Minister also dismissed talk of any plots to oust the PM as froth and nonsense. This comes as Wes Streeting has already announced he wants the UK to rejoin the EU. Likely rival Andy Burnham voted Remain, although the constituency of Makerfield, where he's hoping to win, largely backed Brexit.
6: I voted Leave when we had that vote, so I was definitely stay out of it.
7: We can see the results of what happened. So for me, if they just put us back in, I'd be happy with that.
15: It was a massive mistake. The whole of the United Kingdom, people don't seem to realise what a massive error it was.
9: Donald Trump has issued a new threat to Iran. The US president posted on his social media platform, "The clock is ticking and they better get moving or there won't be anything left of them." He also wrote in capitals, "Time is of the essence." It's reported Mr. Trump will meet his top national security advisers on Tuesday to discuss the next steps in a war in the war. And in a move expected to cost about £2.5 billion, the government will this week announce a contribution to help households deal with the increased cost of fuel due to the conflict in Iran. Political correspondent at The Times, Max Kendix, explains.
0: We are going to get an announcement this week on something to help with the cost of living because of the conflict in Iran. It's something that we expected a while ago, which is a reversal of the move that Rachel Reeves did in the budget to phase out the 5p cut in fuel duty, which was introduced at the last energy crisis because of a war abroad in 2022. So she was going to phase that out in September and then in March, and now that's not going to be phased out and that cut is going to stay.
9: The World Health Organization says an Ebola outbreak in Africa is a

0: cases regionally before this comes under control.
1: The Sunday Times is reporting that an official review will reveal that Britain's HS2 rail project went disastrously wrong due to political pressure and a costly over-engineered design aimed at building the world's best railway. In response, Transport Secretary Heidi Alexander is expected to announce a reduction in train speeds to cut costs, delaying the first London to Birmingham services until at least 2035. And for a news bulletin when you want it, search for the Times Radio News Briefing on any podcast platform.
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6: Hello, good evening. Thanks for getting in touch tonight. Appreciate it. Somebody with no name on this text says many people regret voting for Leave. Mayor Burnham may not be in a minority in this constituency. We've been debating this idea that West Streeting may have sort of purposefully attempted to sabotage Andy Burnham's by-election campaign in a heavy Leave voting seat by putting the EU sort of front and centre as an issue last couple of days. It's an interesting point, that, isn't it? Because I do think what somebody, I think it was it Luke Trill I heard on Times Radio the other day, who was sort of basically saying that we've got to be careful to not conflate this idea that people think that voting, their decision to vote to leave the European Union was the wrong thing to do versus them thinking it has gone badly and that is the fault of the politicians who attempted to implement it. I think there's a little bit more of that in play than sometimes we give credit to. And then how does that manifest itself when it sort of re-enters the political conversation and it sort of ends up back on the ballot box, right? Do people sort of retreat back into their positions? People do not like to sort of be proven wrong or admit that they were wrong about something. You may very well find that a lot of people in Wigan still think leaving the European Union was the right thing to do or defend the position because they took it in the first place, but think it's been handled badly. Those are different things. Ron in Newbury says, please stop scaring people about Ebola. There have been, and for many years, vaccines for Ebola, as well as effective treatment regimes. The problem in the Democratic Republic of Congo is one of having no effective health service, says Ron. In our defence, I think we were very considered in our conversation there, Ron. And I think we touched on all those points, didn't we? And somebody, no name on this text, says, when will people be honest enough to accept that the EU members would all, every one of them, have to agree to the UK rejoining the EU? They won't, and even if they considered it, the terms would be unacceptable. An example being that Spain insisting on handing over Gibraltar. That's an interesting thought experiment. Is handing Gibraltar to Spain a price the UK could and should pay for rejoining the European Union? The benefits of rejoining the European Union, is that worth handing Gibraltar over to Spain? If you want to get in on that or anything else, 87222. Times at the beginning of a message, 0333 003 2353. No texts from Andy Burnham tonight, who does not want us to be having that conversation at all. John Rental from The Independent is with us tonight. Hello, John. Good evening.
7: Hello, Daryl.
6: Good evening. And Kat Neelan from The Observer. Hello, Kat.
8: Hi, Daryl.
6: Let's have a look at what we've got from the front pages then of tomorrow's papers. And the Times has Burnham's allies accusing Streeting of sabotage in talking about the European Union. Chancellor putting the brakes on a 5p fuel duty rise as well. The Telegraph tomorrow, Burnham retreats on push to join the European Union. Also, parents face jail if they can't steer their children from crime. Is on their front page. And front page of The Guardian, Burnham facing perilous race in crunch by-election. And that story about the World Health Organization chief declaring an emergency.

0: of the Ebola outbreak. Front page of the iPaper, Streeting will stand for Prime Minister on a pledge to rejoin the EU. The Express tomorrow have comments from Nigel Farage. Voters are not fools and deserve honesty, he says. Front page of the Metro, UK faces a summer of limbo. And the front page of the Financial Times, Burnham plays down rejoining the EU as Labour battle reopens Brexit wounds. I've just got the Mail as well, by the way. This gives you a bit of a sense, doesn't it, of how these, you know, what the Mail and the Express say this weekend is very important in terms of how this kind of debate is playing out. Backlash over Brexit betrayal, they say. Michael Gove blasts Streeting and Burnham in a Mail article. As Kemi says, Labour clowns shouldn't negotiate with the European Union. So there you go. All on, John.
1: Yeah, absolutely. I mean, the Europe issue has, you know, it exploded on Friday, and the explosions are still continuing. I mean, for Burnham's people to blame Streeting for raising it. I mean, I didn't think Wes Streeting's position was a good one. I don't think it's sensible to call it a catastrophic mistake, because I think that's insulting millions of voters who voted Leave. Streeting is completely entitled to raise the issue of the European Union, and Burnham's problem is not Wes Streeting raising it. Burnham's problem is that he said as recently as September that he wanted to rejoin the EU, and he hoped it would happen in his lifetime. And, you know, whatever Wes Streeting says, that was going to be asked, you know, that question was going to be asked of Andy Burnham throughout this by-election campaign.
0: So you don't think, John, there was anything in Wes Streeting's calculation there that it might make life hard for somebody who could be
1: Yeah. No, I'm sure Wes Streeting, you know, was hoping to put Andy Burnham on the back foot. But Andy Burnham had put himself on the back foot. I mean, this issue was going to come up in the by-election absolutely persistently. Journalists were going to ask the question. It's on all the front pages, not because Wes Streeting put it there, but because it is a perfectly reasonable question to ask if you're running for election to Parliament in a seat which is 65% Leave.
0: Yeah, OK, Kat, go on, big deep breath. What do you think? What do you make of it all?
2: Yeah, I agree with John, but for a slightly different reason, in that it was always going to feature in any kind of leadership contest because the Labour membership is so heavily pro-Remain. I actually don't think it was necessarily a thing about sort of snookering Andy Burnham, although, as John points out, he does sort of appear to have done that himself. But I think it is as much about Wes Streeting getting ahead to the next stage of the contest, which, of course, theoretically hasn't even begun yet, of when he knows that he is sort of fighting an uphill battle against the Labour members with whom he is relatively unpopular, sort of less popular than Starmer even on sort of most recent polling. If he's going to have any chance at all of doing well at that stage, he needs to give them what they want. And one of the things that they really do want is closer ties with Europe and perhaps a conversation about rejoining. And he's served that up with a nice little bow wrapped around it in his speech. So, you know, I mean, this is the kind of game that we're in now, and it's perhaps an easier one for Wes Streeting to do, given that he is sort of outer London MP, and, you know, and therefore it's sort of, he doesn't have to kind of ride two horses in quite the same way that Andy Burnham may have to do, of appealing to one demographic, his constituency, and then an entirely different demographic when it comes to the party membership.
0: Mm. And do you think, how do you think, John, that plays out in Maker fields? I mean, I'm just kind of making the point there that the way that people view, we're sort of tempted to think that, you know, majority of people now think that Brexit was a mistake, and I think that's probably true. But whether that sort of translates to people kind of owning that mistake enough to want to sort of vote, you know, to sort of admit that at the ballot box, you know, and also how they feel about whether it was a mistake to do it versus whether it's gone badly because of the people who implemented it. That's a much more complicated, nuanced feeling that people will have.
1: I completely agree with you about that, Daryl. I mean, I think you're absolutely right. I mean, that's why I think Wes Streeting was unwise to call it a catastrophic mistake. There's no point going over, you know, whether it was a mistake or not, really. I mean, politicians need to focus on the future, and they should talk about what we should do in future, not look back and accuse people of having got it wrong. I just think, you know, that there's a real Remainer blind spot about this, which is big in the Labour Party, which means they just cannot see how this looks to a lot of voters who don't like being told that they're so stupid they fell for a pack of lies. I just think it's you don't need to say it's a mistake. You can talk about the sort of closer relationship we need to have in the future. And there's a lot of people, even in Makerfield, who voted Leave, who I think would be quite open to a discussion about a closer trading relationship, because they recognise that, you know, that if even if they think Brexit was a good idea, it hasn't, as you say, Daryl,
0: yeah,
1: it hasn't been done well by the politicians.
0: Do you not, though, if you are going to sort of make the argument that if you conclude, as West Streeting clearly has, that a closer relationship, you know, a customs union, single market, maybe a sort of combination of the two, something kind of similar, it sort of isn't going to be enough. You know, it's all or nothing. You've got it. We have to re-enter the European Union. Then, I mean, you say it's about the past, but I suppose that's also about the future, right? And about kind of making the argument. And that has to start with acknowledging that what happened in the first place was a mistake, or at least making the argument that what happened in the first place was a mistake.
1: No, I don't think it does. I think you've just focused on the future. Focus on what we need to do now. There's no point, you know, relitigating the referendum campaign. There's no point saying, you know, that was wrong and that was a mistake. Let's focus on what we need to do now. Just for political reasons, if you're the Labour Party, because you don't want to go around insulting people unnecessarily. I mean, you know, there are lots of people in the Labour Party who say, oh, well, you know, the Leave voters have died off, or they've changed their mind or whatever, so there's no danger of upsetting them. But that's just not how it works. I mean, I think people, you know, voters out there recognise when they're being condescended to.
0: Okay, Kat, we'll get your thoughts on that in a sec. We'd love to hear from you as well tonight, please. 87222, times at the beginning of a message, 0333 003 2353. That's the sort of debate, the push and pull across the front pages of tomorrow's papers. Give me your take. 87222, times at the beginning of a message, 0333 003 2353, on Times Radio. 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
0: Thanks for being with us tonight. Kat Neilan from The Observer is with us, John Rentler from The Independent. Most of the front page, one of those nights where the sort of front pages have one story. It's all Burnham, Streeting, EU tussle. Front page of The Guardian consider it from sort of Makerfield's point of view, don't they, Kat? Burnham facing perilous race in a crunch by-election, but also the sort of issue about immigration kind of being kind of key there as well, and the complexity of the argument that Andy Burnham has to make to this constituency.
2: Yes, and this, I think, slightly obviously follows on from the conversation we were just having now about the sort of difference between the sort of makeup of the Makerfield voters and the sort of wider party and membership as a whole. And we're kind of already hearing from the sort of various different sides of what we think likely attack lines are going to be for his political rivals in Reform and elsewhere. Sounds like it's going to be not unsurprisingly, a very kind of dirty campaign. I think grooming gangs has been raised with me by a few people as something that it seems likely that some of the rivals will campaign on. And you know, from sort of various dispatches, obviously, a lot of journalists were sent to Makerfield after it became clear that that was going to be the battleground, and various dispatches have been sort of issued since, kind of, you know, giving a real sense of how frustrated people are with the government, with Keir Starmer specifically, but with Labour more generally. And I think there's going to be, you know, a real struggle for Burnham, despite his obvious capabilities as an individual, to kind of overturn that sort of sticky sort of sense that the government hasn't quite lived up to people's expectations. And of course, it's fresh off a set of locals that were really bad for Labour. You know, Reform won, I think it was every seat that it contested in the area, every ward, sorry. And so, you know, it's going to be difficult. But the polling so far does seem to suggest that if anyone can, Andy Burnham is the one that can do it. We reported this weekend that there's a question mark about campaign financing because of quirks in the sort of way things are. If the parties campaign on a national message, they can really throw the book at it. And so, you know, we know that certainly for when it's high stakes like this, all the parties are likely to sort of do as much as they can. And if there are sort of, you know, sort of higher limits and or no limits at all for some approaches, I'm sure that people will be making the most of that. So it will be a really busy and dirty contest.
0: Thank you for your message on this tonight. James in Glasgow says, Burnham's choice is stay or remain. Otherwise, Reform will kill his choice. Streeting has played a political blinder. Ush in Wales says, for leavers, what are the benefits? Immigration is worse, largely because we're no longer in the Dublin Agreement. What other benefits are there? We have increased sovereignty, big deal, we're all poorer. If Corbyn had promoted going back into the EU, he would arguably have squeaked in. Let's not get into that. A couple of other comments as well. Somebody says, hi, Daryl. Politicians should be more honest about the trade-offs involved in rejoining the EU. The euro free movement could be on the table. Which spending cuts or tax rises would Streeting make to pay for EU budget contributions? Somebody else says, how on earth is it insulting to millions to highlight the fact that Brexit has been catastrophic? They were deliberately misled by politicians who did know better. They were essentially missold Brexit and we're all worse off because of it, says somebody. John, I think that's aimed at you.
1: Yes, no, it is. There's an awful lot. That's precisely the sort of blindness that I was talking about. I think there's an awful lot of that in the Labour Party, unable to see that. That I mean, because people feel so passionately about this issue, you know, and they say, well, yeah, everybody accepts that it's a mistake. I mean, they don't. I mean, and lots of people, as you were saying, Daryl, on the other on the Leave side, who think it's been who agree that it was a mistake. What they mean by that is that politicians have handled it badly. They don't think they personally were wrong to have voted to leave.
0: Do you know what, John? I'm struggling with this a little bit, if I'm honest with you, because I think it's a bit more simple. I don't think it's insulting to voters to say you got it wrong, because surely that's what politics is about. Every 5 years, the opposition come along and they go, I think you got it wrong last time, guys. I think it's us this time, right?
1: No, that's not how it works. Look, I'm a Blairite.
0: Well, surely, I mean, if you're not how you persuade people.
1: That's not how you win people over. You don't tell people. You don't bash them over the head and say, "Look, you got it wrong last time. You vote for us this time." You say yes.
0: But it's implied, we were not good enough.
1: We were not good enough last time. You were quite right to kick us out of office or whatever. We've learned our lesson. We've gone away and thought about it, and we've decided you were right, and we're going to do what you want. That's how you win in politics. You don't go around telling people they made a mistake.
0: Okay, somebody here says, have you been to the Northeast recently? It's a land that politics forgot. It's exactly the same as Scotland. Weigh the cows and forget the people. I'm not quite sure, actually, where that's going. But anyway, somebody else says here, it would be a breach of EU law for Spain to make Gibraltar a condition for rejoining the EU. The EU and Spain have now guaranteed the territorial integrity of Gibraltar in the new EU-UK agreement that was just signed. I mean, those things can be squeaked around, can't they, I suppose, Kat?
2: Yeah, I mean, I'm not sure so much about Gibraltar because, that would be a huge question. But I think there is still, you know, there is always this tendency for UK politics to sort of talk inwards and have this kind of fight over Europe without actually thinking, what does Europe want? And actually, there are no real signs that Europe wants us to rejoin. The signs of that they want us to have a closer relationship are pretty scant, you know, given some of the negotiations around things like SAFE, the defence procurement system, amongst other things. You know, there's still, I think, a lot of work that needs to be done just to sort of improve relations more generally. And it's not a high priority for people in Europe. So the idea that it's going to suddenly become a big imminent topic, I think, is slightly for the birds, but it is obviously going to feature in the leadership contest.
0: But yeah, well, that's the key point, though, right? And that is a question that Wes Streeting is going to have to answer. I mean, if he is going to be part of a leadership election, which it looks kind of inevitable that he will be, he is at some point going to have to answer the question: what concessions do the UK make for rejoining the European Union? And that becomes it's very easy for him to go, "It was a mistake. We should rejoin." But it becomes quite uncomfortable when you say, "Well, is Gibraltar a trade-off for that?"
2: Yes, and do people really want to go through another decade of having a debate about what exactly it would constitute? I mean, I think probably a far bigger, more likely ask would be something around joining the euro, which, of course, we never did before. You know, the benefits that we enjoyed as a sort of half-in, half-out member of the EU previously are not being on offer, are not going to go on offer again. So if it were ever the case that we were to rejoin, and I think that is still a very, very big if, I think the what's on offer is not necessarily something that would be tempting to people more generally around the country at the minute. It feels very far off, very remote.
0: Yeah, okay, fair enough. And actually, do you know what? That's the nature of leadership elections, though, right? They're almost always having completely different conversations that the country is really having. Joe, got a couple of minutes left. We've talked at length about this. It is the dominant story in politics this weekend. It's the dominant story on the front pages of tomorrow's papers. Is there anything else going on that's caught your eye we should talk about?
1: Yes, I thought there was a very interesting line in the Times story on all this, confirming what Dan Hodges said on Twitter, that Angela Rayner was offered the health job, Wes Streeting's health job, but turned it down. So it was given to James Murray, the former chief secretary to the Treasury. I think that tells us a bit about how Angela Rayner sees things panning out. She didn't really want to be associated with the last days of Keir Starmer's government. The other interesting story, I thought, was on the front of the Telegraph, which says that Rachel Reeves is this week going to announce the cancellation of the fuel duty rise that's due in September, which she's been under a lot of pressure to do before we all got distracted by all this leadership shenanigans.
0: Yeah, indeed. All right, Kat, we've got a few minutes. Anything else?
2: Yeah, I've been very interested in this HS2 story, which seems to be a sort of classic case of kind of hype and sort of, you know, political ambition without considering the reality, which, you know, given what we've just been talking about, feels quite apposite. The idea that the high-speed rail line was sort of pushed forward because of a sort of desire to get the highest possible speeds, despite the fact that that wasn't necessarily appropriate to the project itself, and sort of the catalogue of errors that kind of flowed from that. Really kind of important reading, I think, for future projects, in the hope that we never have quite such a mess again, although I suspect that might be wishful thinking.
0: Just a bit. Yeah, just a bit. It's just what we do, isn't it, John?
1: Think wishfully. No, well, I was always against HS2. I remember having an argument with Andrew Adonis when he was Transport Secretary, and he proudly showed me this map on the wall of his office of what HS2 was going to do. And I just I said, you know, what's the case for it? I mean, why should we spend billions and billions of pounds on what is essentially just a prestige show-off project? And Kat's absolutely right. I mean, it was the high speed was what it was all about, and that was just achieved at too great a cost.
0: I do, as somebody who travels on the West Coast Main Line on a weekly basis between London and Manchester, I am still in the camp of having something much better than upgrading our Victorian transport infrastructure. I think our economy needs it, and quite frankly, I need it. Listen, we're out of time, though. Lovely to have you company tonight. John Rentle from The Independent. Thank you, John.
1: My pleasure.
0: And Kat Nealon from The Observer. Thank you, Kat.
2: Thanks, Daryl.
0: Great work, team. All those stories and plenty more. You can read more about that HS2 report as well. It's online right now with a subscription at thetimes.com.
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0: Hello there, good evening. It's 11 o'clock on Times Radio. I'm Daryl Morris. Our top stories tonight: allies of Andy Burnham's have accused Wes Streeting of trying to sabotage the mayor's campaign with comments about Brexit. And Sir Keir Starmer will shelve a planned 5p rise in fuel duty this week as part of a fight back. We're going to bring you, we've been bringing you everything you need to know from the Times newsroom on that tonight. And this is John McTurnan.
11: He was doing what a leadership contender should do, play to his constituency. Around half the people in Maker Field actually think Brexit's been a failure and we should rejoin. So it's not the issue on which Andy wants to fight. Andy wants to fight in Maker Field, saying, if you want to send a message to the government, you're not just voting for a new MP, you're actually voting for a new Prime Minister.
0: Still to come tonight, Donald Trump has told Iran that time is ticking to figure out a deal. We'll get the latest on that and on strikes between Russia and Ukraine this week that have taken the conflict up a notch in recent days. And after 11:30, we'll have your guide to the cultural week on the to-do list. First, the headlines. Here's Chris Dabbs.
12: Allies of Andy Burnham have accused former Health Secretary Wes Streeting of trying to sabotage the mayor's leadership ambitions by calling for Britain to rejoin the EU. They claim Streeting's description of Brexit as a catastrophic mistake is a deliberate move to fuel opposition and help second-placed Reform UK in the Leave voting seat that Burnham needs to win in order to return to Westminster. Although the constituency of Makerfield, where he's hoping to win, is largely backed Brexit. John McTurnan is a former advisor to Tony Blair and gave us his reaction earlier on to this.
11: I think that's a hysterical response, to be honest. Wes is a London MP. Half the party membership, Labour Party membership, are in London, and something like 95% of the Labour Party membership think we should rejoin the European Union. So he was doing what a leadership contender should do, which is play to his constituency.
12: In a move expected to cost about £2.5 billion, the government will this week announce a contribution to help households deal with the increased cost of fuel due to the conflict in Iran. Political correspondent at The Times, Max Kendix, explains.
13: We are going to get an announcement this week on something to help with the cost of living because of the conflict in Iran. It's something that we expected a while ago, which is a reversal of the move that Rachel Reeves did in the budget to phase out the 5p cut in fuel duty, which was introduced at the last energy crisis because of a war abroad in 2022. So she was going to phase that out in September and then in March, and now that's not going to be phased out and that cut is going to stay.
12: This comes as Donald Trump has issued a new threat to Iran. The US president posted on his social media platform that the clock is ticking and they better get moving, or there won't be anything left of them. He also wrote in capitals, "Time is of the essence." It's reported Mr. Trump will meet his top national security advisers on Tuesday to discuss the next steps in the war. The Sunday Times is reporting that a terror group that claimed responsibility for a series of arson attacks on the Jewish community in London has been officially outed as a proxy of the Iranian state. An assessment by US authorities detailed how Hayy is thought to be behind nearly 20 attacks across Europe in less than 3 months, and they were allegedly operated by a senior Iranian operative. That's according to the US Department of Justice. The World Health Organization says an Ebola outbreak in Africa is a public health emergency of international concern. At least 80 people are suspected to have died in the Democratic Republic of the Congo. Hundreds more are believed to be infected. Dr. Nahid Badelia is an infectious diseases physician and founding director of the Center of Emerging Infectious Diseases at Boston University, and has treated Ebola patients on the ground in both West and East Africa, and explained some of the issues the DRC faces in combating Ebola.
14: It is a place that is limited from a healthcare worker and healthcare systems perspective. And that, and the fact that we already see these cases in Kampala, which is quite a few hundred kilometers away, as well as in Goma, means that although it may not be a risk to the rest of the global community, you may see more cases regionally before this comes under control.
12: The Sunday Times is reporting that an official review revealed that Britain's HS2 rail project went disastrously wrong due to political pressure and a costly over-engineered design that was aimed at building the world's best railway. In response, Transport Secretary Heidi Alexander is expected to announce a reduction in the train speeds to cut costs, delaying the first London to Birmingham services until at least 2035. And Scotland rugby union legend Scott Hastings has died aged 61 after a battle with cancer. Alongside his brother Gavin, he was part of the last Scottish team to win a Grand Slam in the 1995 Nations. The centre earned 65 caps for his country and toured twice with the British and Irish Lions. Former teammate Brian Redpath gave this statement.
15: Scott wasn't just about Scottish rugby, he was world rugby, he was a Scottish hero, Watsonians, Scotland, you know, Barbarians, the British Lions. He was hard centre back in the day, and you know, it's tragic news that comes out for us all.
12: And for a news bulletin when you want it, search for the Times Radio News Briefing on any podcast platform.
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0: Hello, good evening. A curious story kicking about tonight. It's going to be in the Times tomorrow that caught our eye. The religious think tank Theos have launched a research project to try to understand the rise of Christian nationalism. We saw a little of this. So you see those Unite the Kingdom marches, right? You saw this yesterday, didn't you? The Unite the Kingdom march, full of crosses and Bibles and Christian iconography. And it's becoming a sort of key feature of this political movement, isn't it? Is sort of using Christianity. I mean, the church are concerned basically about people using Christianity as a sort of vehicle for anti-Islam, anti-Muslim campaigning, basically, right? So the think tank have done some work and they've tried to figure out what proportion of the country of people believe that in order to be British, you have to be Christian, right? They found that 17% of people feel that way, which isn't, and actually over half didn't, right? So let's put that into perspective. It's not an enormous amount of people, is it? But it is a significant minority, is kind of how it's being described. There's some more work to be done, they're digging into it, but I think it's a fascinating bit of research that helps us understand how kind of belief is shifting and changing and being adopted by different causes and things like that. We're going to get into that. In about 15 minutes, we'll have a look at the data properly and figure out what it tells us. We'll get the latest next as well as Ukraine and Russia trade more blows this week. Putin off to China soon as well to see Xi Jinping. First tonight, the clock is ticking, says Donald Trump, to Iran again, posting on Truth Social in the last couple of hours that they had, here's the quote, better get moving fast or there won't be anything left of them. Time is of the essence, he says. Well, negotiations have stalled in recent days, with Iranian media claiming that the US had failed to make any concrete concessions in its response to Tehran's latest proposals. They said a lack of compromise from Washington would lead to an impasse in the negotiations. For his part, Donald Trump warned earlier this week that a truce was on a massive life support machine, he said, after he rejected Tehran's demands, labelling them totally unacceptable. Let's get the view of Dr. Jonathan Schnasner now, who is an executive director for the Foundation of Defence Democracies. Jonathan, thank you for being with us. Look, another Sunday night, another threat from Donald Trump to Iran. The clock is ticking, he says. How seriously do we take that, and what does he sort of really mean by it?
16: Well, I mean, I think the Iranians are clearly testing his patience. I think that he's made it clear from the beginning that he would rather not up the ante with further kinetic war, I think, probably for two reasons. One is he would like a solution to this conflict, I think. Secondly, he'd probably rather not expend some of these munitions. I'm not sure that many of the targets that are left are worth as much as the munitions themselves. My guess is that we're very likely going to see perhaps some limited strikes along with a rather concerted economic war that is going to ramp up. It's already started, of course, what the Pentagon is calling economic fury. These are sanctions, it's tariffs, it's the blockade of the Strait of Hormuz. And it could actually do quite a bit of damage to the Islamic Republic. But right now, they are not convinced of that. I believe they're making a huge mistake. I think you're likely going to see the collapse economically of this regime if they continue to hold out. But it's very clear that the president's growing frustrated, and we could see some kinetic strikes as a result. I think the question really is whether we're prepared, whether the U.S. in particular and the Israelis are prepared for the volleys of ballistic missiles, not just at Israel or at American ships, but also at all of the Persian Gulf states that have taken quite a bit of incoming over those 40 days of kinetic warfare. Those are, I think, some of the main concerns that Donald Trump has. But I wouldn't question whether he has the capability to drop a lot more munitions on Iran.
0: Yeah, okay. He also appears, Trump, to have shifted from demanding a permanent end to Iran's nuclear program to accepting a 20-year suspension. That's been in the air the last couple of days. Is that a sort of meaningful concession or a retreat? Where does that leave us?
16: You know, I think it's hard to tell. I mean, I think a retreat would be something along the lines of what we saw in 2015 by the Obama administration. In other words, lifting of sanctions and, you know, putting on what they call sunset clauses where, you know, some of the restrictions on the regime would relax over time. These are things that I don't think Donald Trump is offering. What he's basically saying is stop enriching uranium, stop your nuclear program, full stop everything, and then the U.S. will stop waging war on the Islamic Republic. I am not sure that the Islamic Republic is going to buy that. I think that that is the same, essentially, as saying no nukes. And that's been very clear from the beginning. The Islamic Republic continues to defy President Donald Trump on this issue, on the ballistic missile issue, on the issue of proxies that they've been using to attack not only Israel, but the United States, we've seen, and actually probably as early as recently as today, the attacks on the UAE near that nuclear facility. We believe that these are all being done by the Islamic Republic's proxies. So all of these things have been on the table. The Islamic Republic, to be quite clear, has not moved an inch since the ceasefire. Donald Trump continues to say that there has been some progress, but apparently, from what he said, they agree to something in conversations and then they start to walk back from it immediately afterwards. Some of this might have to do with the fact that there could be some confusion at the top with the leadership. No one is even sure if the new supreme leader is alive or conscious. So I think there's just a lot of chaos right now. So whatever he's putting out there, so far the Islamic Republic has really not, they haven't entertained it.
0: And just briefly, Jonathan, I was reading earlier that Israel were sort of caught off guard a bit about how close the US were getting to either a deal or a memorandum of understanding, maybe something that would give them a sort of 30-day window, and that perhaps they were a bit spooked by that. That was somebody's assessment. Do you? I mean, is there a possibility that sort of Netanyahu, you know, they spoke earlier on today, that he steps in today, that he steps in here, and you know, Trump gets close to a deal, and Netanyahu isn't happy with it? Would he sort of have the power to veto, in a sense?
16: Yeah, I don't think he has the power to veto. I think the United States is the senior power here. But I do think that it's worth noting here that let's say Donald Trump, for just the sake of argument, decides that he's going to just leave. Or there's some kind of a deal that's unsatisfactory to the Israelis. First, I think it's important to note that it would not just be unsatisfactory to the Israelis. It would be unsatisfactory to the people of Iran. They're seething. They're just furious at the way the regime slaughtered 40,000 people back in January. And then there's, of course, the UAE and Saudi Arabia and Kuwait and all the other Gulf states that have taken quite a bit of incoming fire. Most of those countries have been rather unequivocal about their desire to see the Islamic Republic go down. No exit from this war, no negotiations, no diplomacy, no MOUs. They want to see this regime collapse. But even if Donald Trump decides he wants to leave, and I think there is a possibility of this, because as he said and as we've heard, that most of the military objectives of the war have been met, the war that was launched on February 28th. We're now in the middle of an economic war. I don't believe that Donald Trump can walk away from that entirely. I think he will probably need to keep the blockade on the Islamic Republic, but that does not mean that he has to bomb everything that moves inside Iran. I think he could begin to downgrade this war, and the Israelis, I don't think, would be particularly unhappy. Now, if the U.S. left, right, full stop, they just left the region, it still doesn't mean that the Israelis don't have options. I think that they could continue to strike at the Islamic Republic. They clearly have the ability to do that. And the Islamic Republic lacks air defense. They were fully exposed during the 40-day war. And then there's the last part, which is the potential for covert activity, which we haven't heard much about. There's been a complete shutdown by the Islamic Republic's media, but I would not be surprised to see the Mossad getting in there and working to undo the power structures inside Iran.
0: Understood. Okay. Understood. Okay, Jonathan, we're out of time. We're going to move on, but good to talk to you. Thank you for your time tonight. I appreciate it. Dr. Jonathan Shasner, who is the Executive Director of the Foundation of the Defense of Democracy. Well, elsewhere tonight, Russian authorities said that four people were killed in overnight Ukrainian drone strikes in what appears to be one of the largest attacks on Moscow in a year or so. Russia pounded Ukrainian capital Kyiv on Thursday, didn't it, with waves of drones, as well as dozens of ballistic and cruise missiles in strikes that came shortly after President Trump set a peace deal was imminent. Well, Russia's President Vladimir Putin will visit China this week, just a few days after Trump returned from the country. Putin and his Chinese counterpart Xi Jinping plan, according to Moscow, to further strengthen the comprehensive partnership and strategic cooperation between the two countries. I spoke to Mark Galliotti, who is a Times columnist and the founder of Mayak Intelligence.
17: The two sides continue to trade drone and missile strikes, and we've had three civilians killed in Moscow and the Moscow region in the most recent one, including what might end up proving politically significant is one of them is an Indian national, which will potentially have certain other repercussions. But of course, meanwhile, the Russians continue to hammer Kyiv and other Ukrainian cities. And I think what we're really coming into a situation is that as the Ukrainians build up their stocks of long-range drones, really both sides are now able to trade these blows, but neither side can deliver a knockout through this means. But it nonetheless certainly means that the war is getting nastier in behind the front line.
0: And what does it sort of teach us about capacity? Does it teach us anything about how equipped these two countries are to continue going at each other?
17: Well, I mean, it does show that Ukraine has managed to scale up its production. I mean, this has always been the issue up to now, is that Ukraine often has the imagination and comes up with innovations fastest. But the Russians, they learn their lessons pretty quickly, and they have the advantage of scale, of being able to manufacture at a higher level. Now, that gap is closing. Still, the Russians have the advantage, we'd have to say. But nonetheless, it is less of an advantage than it was a year ago, let alone 3 years ago. Now, it doesn't mean to say that we can then draw a line and then say, well, at this rate, the Ukrainians will ever be able to exceed the Russians in production. But it just doesn't mean that, as it were, that's one card taken out of Putin's hand.
0: Okay, and I'm keen to keen to understand, what's going to be quite a big couple of days for Vladimir Putin. He's going to head to China a few days after Donald Trump returned from visiting Xi Jinping. He will make a visit of his own. The Kremlin are talking about this trip sort of strengthening ties between these two countries. How would you describe and assess Putin and Xi Jinping's relationship at the moment?
17: I mean, on a personal level, they always seem to be tremendously chummy, even at the last time in a little exchange that was caught accidentally on mic, talking about how with new biotechnology people might be able to live until they're 150 or whatever, God help us all. But I think when it comes down to it, on the pragmatic level of how their nations interact, this is still a very transactional relationship. I mean, the irony is Putin is going to Beijing to attend the 25th anniversary of the signing of the wonderfully pompously named Treaty of Good Neighbourliness, Friendship and Cooperation. But despite all the hyperbole, when it comes down to it, China will provide Russia with the capacity to buy certain equipment and so forth from it. But that's the whole point, buying it. There's talk of restarting a new gas pipeline, the Power of Siberia 2. Well, that'll only happen if it works for the Chinese. Essentially, the Chinese really are in the dominant role in this case. And Putin, well, basically because he needs the Chinese, so long as he's fighting his war in Ukraine, Putin just has to accept it.
0: Right, that's interesting. And so, how do we sort of understand that dynamic so far as the rest of our relationship with China is sort of concerned?
17: I mean, look, when it comes down to it, China is interested in China. And it is perfectly comfortable doing deals with Russia, particularly in terms of, you know, cheap energy, oil and gas, so long as it's useful. But on the other hand, they're not going to go out on a limb for Moscow. They are, for example, selling Moscow components and so-called dual-use technologies, civilian things that also can have a military purpose, like trucks, for example. But on the other hand, they're certainly not going to provide weapons or anything like that. And likewise with us in the West, there's a lot of huffing and puffing at times, but when it comes down to it, we want to buy all those lovely cheap goods that they produce, and they want to sell them to us. So I think the interesting thing is at the moment is that whether we talk about China as a potential antagonist or a national security threat or whatever, we're all in the same economic space together. And therefore, in some ways, we're all actually tied together, like it or not. And the Chinese understand that. The Chinese know that as long as they don't really overtly challenge the West and its interests, then we will turn a blind eye to what else they're doing.
0: We also heard on Wednesday this week from Donald Trump, who said that the war in Ukraine, he said, is very close to coming to an end. Putin, I think earlier this week, said the matter is coming to an end, he said. So those two men sort of using the word end and close. How much truth is there in that? And what are they basing that on, and why would they say that?
17: Well, look, I wouldn't for a moment try and work out what's going on in Trump's mind. The thing is about Trump is he's forever predicting that things are going to work out just wonderfully any minute now. So I think there's a limit to how far one can pay any sort of real notice attention to that. However, yeah, Putin's language is unusually different. Now, yes, he wasn't talking about making concessions to Ukraine or anything like that. And clearly, he's still thinking that it can end in a way that works to his advantage. But nonetheless, he is now talking about an end to the war in a way that he hasn't of late. And I think in part that's because the Russian people are increasingly fed up, and frankly, they want to be told that there's hope just over the horizon. There is also a sense that maybe, just maybe, there can be some kind of a deal struck, because Trump will want to strike a deal before the midterm elections. He wants to have some kind of foreign policy success to revitalize the Republican base. But I have to say, at the moment, if you're asking me to put money on there being peace in the next few months, I'm not convinced I'd reach for my wallet.
0: Mark Galliotti, who is the founder of Mayak Intelligence, also a Times columnist. You can read him at thetimes.com. Next, let's take a dive into some fascinating research into Christian nationalism this weekend, something we saw sort of on display, didn't we, at the Unite the Kingdom rally yesterday. How people, some people, a small, well, let's say a significant minority, or a sort of vocal minority of people surveyed, suggesting that in order to be truly British, you have to be Christian. This rise of Christian nationalism is concerning the church, and we'll find out why next.
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0: Yesterday's Unite the Kingdom rally was full of something that we've become kind of used to, haven't we, at these marches and events of that kind. Crosses, Bibles and Christian iconography. The religious think tank Theos have launched some research, basically, to try to define and examine the phenomenon of Christian nationalism in Britain, looking at the extent to which people in the UK believe that British national identity is dependent on having a Christian faith or professing explicitly Christian values, right? So get this, this is the numbers. They found that a fifth of people believe that if you are British, to be truly British, you have to be Christian. But a much greater proportion, over half, disagreed with that sentiment that national identity should be tied to faith. Fascinating this, and Keir Burgess is also fascinatingly positioned himself as both the science correspondent and religious affairs correspondent for The Times, and has been looking through the data.
22: Well, it's really interesting. I think the figure surprised the researchers at being slightly higher. So it was 17% of those surveyed in a poll of about nearly 1,800 people agreed with the sentiment. They either strongly agreed or sort of generally agreed that to be truly British, you should be Christian. However, 57% of people disagreed with it. And there was another question which asked whether people agreed with the statement that people who do not hold Christian values do not belong in Britain. And 16% of people agreed, but 63% disagreed. So it would appear to be that there is, a chunk there, a significant minority of people tying Britishness to Christianity. Most people would understand, of course, that our laws and a lot of our institutions and sort of structures in this country were founded in tandem between the church and the state and have kind of Christian values in there. When I spoke to the experts behind the research, they sort of said this is still a small number. And the thing that they're trying to get to here, and the next bit of data will show us, is these people on marches with kind of crosses and Bible verses on placards, how devoutly Christian are they? Are they regular churchgoers? Are they worshippers? Because the thing they're suspecting that they've seen in some of their research is that there are some people for whom professing something like Britain is a Christian country is perhaps a new way of saying we don't like there being too many Muslims in this country. But he used the phrase Christian washing as perhaps the idea that explains some of what's going on in these particular far-right rallies.
0: Yeah, that we've been very alert to that, haven't we, Kaya? And I think the church have been very alert to it, right? They see this as a bit of a problem, that people are using Christianity as a sort of vehicle for something rooted perhaps in bigotry, in hatred, in anti-Muslim sentiment rather than Christian value.
22: Well, yes, churches generally, not just the Church of England, but all of them are in a bit of a quandary because, of course, the idea that suddenly, Christianity is coming out in public, that people are walking down the streets with crosses and Christian slogans and that they're saying the Lord's Prayer on stage in public places, you'd think would thrill them. Of course, they're a little bit worried. I mean, a lot of the iconography at some of these marches, you'll see people in crusader outfits, which clearly harks back to a time of, direct war between Christians and Muslims, and that has puts a different slant on it. And so I think, what they're trying to do is to go out there and say, look, if you really think there's something in it, in this Christian values, and you're interested in it, and you want to learn more, come to church. We'll welcome you through our doors, whatever your politics. But to what degree are people on the marches really interested in the Christian faith as a faith to practice and a religion to follow, versus it being a way of trying to sort of talk about foreigners coming to this country with different religions, for example?
0: Yeah, interesting kind of trend. Look, Cara, I'm interested in, from your perspective, you know, particularly given your interesting role for The Times, where you are both science and religion correspondents, in this sort of, you know, unsteady and insecure age where our sense of identity and belonging is shifting, Kaya, and things are sort of moving quite quickly and people are looking for a sort of, you know, something to kind of hold on to and a sense of belonging. It's not surprising to see religion and spirituality, even superstition in some instances, playing a greater role in people's lives. I wonder if that is going on here as well. A lot of the people we're talking about here are being unsteadied by the rapid nature of change and perhaps looking for something steady amongst it.
22: Yes, that's a really interesting thought. I mean, there's been a lot of debate recently about whether or not there's any kind of religious revival, particularly Christian revival, going on in the UK. And it was found that one of the very big surveys which found that perhaps there was something like that going on turned out to be hugely flawed and had to be withdrawn. And the trend in the UK certainly still seems to be a declining religious faith, generally speaking, in terms of the number of people who say that they follow a faith. One thing we might be seeing is that those people who do profess faith perhaps are more likely to be devout with it, in the sense that once upon a time, people might have just ticked the box on a survey that said Christian, even if they didn't particularly believe in God or follow the teachings of the Bible, but just sort of in a kind of cultural sense that perhaps they were baptized as a baby and or went to a C of E school. They don't have any faith, but yeah, culturally speaking, I'm Christian. And people today perhaps are slightly less likely to do that, less likely to say they're Christian unless they're actually relatively devout and kind of practicing. And so seeing that the remaining people who identify as Christian are perhaps a little bit more devoted but still in a smaller core, and yes, you're right that we live in an uncertain age and that people are looking for certainties. I think the overlap with the marches is that some political ideologies at the moment, and this is true on the right wing and the left wing, are being treated a little bit more like religions perhaps, in that people are determined to believe that their particular political tribe is right, and they have a sort of almost blind faith in the leaders of that particular tribe and aren't that willing to hear alternate views that challenge that, and that's making it very difficult for much debate to go on. But it is a very difficult problem for religion, politics, science.
0: Yeah, I think that's very true, and it becomes not just a tool for giving you a sense of your own purpose and belonging, but also beginning to sort of pit you against others, which I suppose also sort of plays on something primal. And again, given your sort of crossover between religion and science, what do you sort of make of that? That kind of, I guess, a sort of primal instinct that's being pulled on there, sometimes by bad faith actors and sometimes perfectly innocently.
22: That, I mean, I'm fascinated by that because, you know, I write about religion, but in science I write about all kinds of studies to do with, you know, our ancient Stone Age ancestors, our Neanderthal cousins and all the rest of it, and studies into chimpanzees, who are our closest relatives, and all of us, every single human being, whatever your political viewpoint, you know, how much of that primal feel do we still have in us? For the vast majority of human history, we were a tribal species. We existed in tribes of dozens, scores, maybe 100, 150 maximum, and programmed into us somewhere. Is there a natural sense that if someone comes from outside your tribe, there's a suspicion, what do they want if they come to take our resources or challenge us or threaten us? It's very difficult to know how much of that resides in our DNA. And, you know, can social media gets blamed for an awful lot. I don't think social media created any of this, but perhaps social media in the past 10, 15 years has allowed us to reform some of these tribes a bit more easily, where you can curate your own little group of people where you only follow and speak to people who belong to your particular political tribe. And so you each reinforce each other's views in a sort of echo chamber and build things up, and another tribe is over there and you shout at each other on social media. Who knows? I mean, it's a fascinating anthropological question, but yes, tribalism kind of is an issue where facts don't matter so much as proving your side to be right and the other side to be wrong.
0: It's Kerr Burgess, who is the Times's, but I didn't realise this was a job. I'm going to be honest with you. This is the first time I've heard this as a job. What a job. He is the science correspondent and religious affairs correspondent of the Times. Brilliant. You can read that piece online this weekend. Kerr Burgess's piece at thetimes.com. Next, though, time for the to-do list. Natalie Jameson is standing by. She is the host of the Bestsellers Book Podcast, entertainment journalist, and she's going to give you your cultural guide to the week. She'll pick out a TV show, a film, a podcast, some music and a book. After the headlines, here's Chris Dapps.
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4: Thanks, Darrell. Allies of Andy Burnham have accused former Health Secretary Wes Streeting of trying to sabotage the Mayor's leadership ambitions by calling for Britain to rejoin the EU. They claim Streeting's description of Brexit as a catastrophic mistake is a deliberate move to fuel opposition and help second-placed Reform UK in the Leave voting seat that Burnham needs to win in order to return to Westminster. Although the constituency

0: his constituency.
1: Meanwhile, the Sunday Times is reporting that Angela Rayner was asked by Number 10 about replacing Wes Streeting as Health Secretary, but she made clear that she was not interested in the role. In a move expected to... It's about to cost them £2.5 billion, and the government will this week announce a contribution to help households deal with the increased cost of living. Political correspondent at The Times, Max Kendix, explains.
2: We are going to get an announcement this week on something to help with the cost of living because of the conflict in Iran. It's something that we expected a while ago, which is a reversal of the move that Rachel Reeves did in the budget to phase out the 5p cut in fuel duty, which was introduced at the last energy crisis because of a war abroad in 2022. So she was going to phase that out in September and then in March, and now that's not going to be phased out and that cut is going to stay.
1: Donald Trump has issued a new threat to Iran. The US president's posted on his social media platform that the clock is ticking and they'd better get moving or there won't be anything left of them. He wrote in capitals, "Time is of the essence." It's reported Mr. Trump will meet his top national security advisers on Tuesday to discuss the next steps in the war. Meanwhile, Dr. Jonathan Shazner, who's executive director for the Foundation of Defense of Democracy, told us that while sanctions and the U.S. blockade of the Strait of Hormuz are said to be effective economic weapons against Iran, Iran may not agree and the U.S. may become more aggressive.
3: And it could actually do quite a bit of damage to the Islamic Republic. But right now, they are not convinced of that. I believe they're making a huge mistake. I think you're likely going to see the collapse economically of this regime if they continue to hold out. But it's very clear that the president's growing frustrated, and we could see some kinetic strikes as a result.
1: The Sunday Times is reporting that an official review will reveal that Britain's HS2 rail project went disastrously wrong due to political pressure and a costly over-engineered design that was aimed at building the world's best railway. In response, Transport Secretary Heidi Alexander is expected to announce a reduction in train speeds to cut costs, delaying the first London to Birmingham services until at least 2035. And with the sports news, here's Max Scott.
4: Scotland rugby union legend Scott Hastings has died aged 61 after a battle with cancer. Alongside brother Gavin, he was part of the last Scottish team to win a Grand Slam in the 1995 Nations. The centre earned 65 caps for his country and toured twice with the British and Irish Lions. England have won a fifth consecutive Grand Slam in Rugby Union's Women's Six Nations with a 43-28 victory over title rivals France. It's the eighth time in a row they've lifted the trophy. Manchester United captain Bruno Fernandes equaled the Premier League record for most assists in a season during their 3-2 win against Nottingham Forest. He joins Kevin De Bruyne and Thierry Henry on 20, with one game of the season remaining. And Xabi Alonso says he will focus on building the right culture at Chelsea when he takes over as manager in July. The former Bayer Leverkusen manager has signed a four-year contract at Stamford Bridge.
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10: Hello, evening. Thanks for being with us tonight. Thank you for your messages as well, by the way. We are back to the days where mentioning Brexit in the EU is extremely lucrative for getting texts and interaction, which is quite a dangerous place for us to be. That basically means the media is going to spend the next month talking exclusively about this, because it's great for texts. You've been warned. Somebody here saying, this is Mike saying, if we're making the case to rejoin the EU, I'd focus on the impact of the free

0: free trade against the UK. Sorry, I'd focus on the impact of the free trade agreement the UK have signed or not, as the case may be. For instance, the much-trailed UK-US free trade agreement never materialised, and many of the other agreements were just rollover deals, offering little or no more than the deal we enjoyed while being a member of the EU. Brian in Edinburgh says Burnham should promise to use the Labour majority to bring in proportional representation. Assuming he wins the by-election and then the leadership, we already have a credibility problem for this Labour government with the loveless majority. What happens when we have another party in power with less than 30% of the vote in a 50% turnout? Somebody says we'd be so much stronger inside the EU. Our security is at stake. Rejoin now. Tom says whether or not we adopt the euro to rejoin the EU will be a deal-breaker. Somebody here saying, come off it, Gibraltar is absolutely not on the table. Oh God, we're in deep. Natalie Jameson is on the to-do list tonight. Natalie, save us. Let's talk about something else, shall we? Unless you want to give us your take on whether we should join the EU.
1: Well, I can do, but maybe you want to like keep it to culture for this evening? I have quite strong opinions.
0: I think it's a good idea. Welcome, Natalie. It's lovely to have your company on the to-do list. Just a reminder, if you're new to this, every Sunday, just after 11:30, we're joined by somebody to give us a cultural guide to the week. We pick a book and a podcast and a TV show and some music. And is there something else I've missed? A film as well. And I think we should start, because I'm very curious by it, for it, sort of like quite into it. The Sheep Detectives, your film pick.
1: Yeah, I mean, it's a family movie, but I often really like to champion family movies because I think sometimes they get viewed in a different way to films that are made not for kids necessarily. And actually, sometimes the best films come in the unexpected places, and The Sheep Detectives is one of those. This is a cast that is stacked. You've got Hugh Jackman in it, and this is not really a spoiler because it happens pretty early on in the movie, and if you've seen the trailer, then you'll get this too, but he is a shepherd who dies, and everyone thinks that this is a natural thing that's happened and we should just move on, but the sheep know otherwise, and the sheep turn out to be the ones who are going to solve this crime and prove that something nefarious was going on with their beloved shepherd Hugh Jackman.
0: You say it's stacked. I mean, let's just get Hugh Jackman. You've got Emma Thompson. You've got Nicholas Braun of Succession fame. Bryan Cranston, for crying out loud. Brett Goldstein, for crying out loud. I mean, it is properly stacked.
1: Yeah, it really is. And
0: Patrick Stewart.
1: Yeah. Nicholas Braun, who you mentioned from Succession, he is kind of like the comedic force in this. He is the somewhat hapless local British police officer who is the one that's trying to kind of like see if anything untoward has happened, and he keeps like missing clues until like the sheep nudge him in the right direction. If this is still making you think, why should I bother about a film called The Sheep Detectives, then hopefully this will help as well, that it's adapted from a book, but it's written, the screenplay for this is written by Craig Mazin, who also happened to write the very much critically lauded series The Last of Us and Chernobyl. The pedigree of the writing talent on this as well is just great, and it's a really lovely, charming, fun film. And you know, as you were just saying, we need a bit of a distraction and a bit of fun right now sometimes. I think
0: it's the perfect Brexit antidote, isn't it, this film? let's hear from Nicholas Braun, who is always brilliant in everything that he's in. He opened up about being, as you can imagine, completely starstruck on set.
2: In the movie, you'll see we are in a scene together. We had lines in the script. We shot lines together. I said words to him. But in the first take, I was like, man, he's about to come up to me and we're going to have this exchange. And I look up at him. I'm in a church pew. Spoiler, there's a church. I'm in the pew and I'm looking up, and Hugh comes up to me. I'm like, man, there he is. That's Hugh's face. Look at him. Hugh Jackman standing in front of me. Oh, I have lines. Oh, yeah. And in British. I have to speak in a British accent. Yeah. But there he is. You know, it's kind of,
3: he is.
2: It's kind of awesome.
3: And he, I mean.
0: Nicholas Braun talking about being on set with Hugh Jackman. That you could. I mean, he's great, isn't he, Nicholas Braun? He's. I don't know. I'm trying to just figure out if he's a good actor or if he's actually just sort of such a compelling kind of character in himself that is so addictive on screen. Does that make sense?
1: It does, but I would say that he is a good actor. So if anybody's seen Succession, he's hapless cousin Greg in Succession. And yeah, I mean, he is sort of playing another hapless character here in The Sheep Detectives, but it's a very different look at that sort of characteristic. And he just plays it so charmingly. And yeah, it's you know, you totally kind of are rooting for him to succeed. And yeah, I think it's right. You know, you were saying about the stacked cast. You've got like Julia Louis-Dreyfus is in this. So is Regina Hall. Bella Ramsey from The Last of Us. She's voicing one of the sheep as well. Yeah, it's really fun. And it's, I think sometimes like family films, people kind of just relegate them to not necessarily something for everybody. But yeah, I mean, I think you might kind of guess like how this plot is going to go. But if you just want something entertaining, yeah, then The Sheep Detectives is great.
0: Great. Okay. Let's do your book pick for the week ahead. What should we read, please, Natalie?
1: So this is something that you can get on pre-order because it doesn't come out for about another 10 days or so. But this is a book called After Ever After, and it's the debut from a writer, Hannah Luckett. And this is just one of those gorgeous, sweeping destination novels. So if you are interested in, I was trying to say, like, given about how you started this half hour, if you are somebody who would really love to go to France and enjoy spending some time there in a kind of, not necessarily a carefree way, but just, I don't know, perhaps like look at the wonders of Europe as well, then this will show you how beautiful some elements of France can be. And it's all wrapped up in a love story. And it's about a woman, Ava, who has lost her husband, who died suddenly 3 years ago. And she's still like trying to kind of get her life together, work out how she can get past this grief. And she has started writing a blog to try and help get through this period in her life. And it's struck a chord with lots of people about her being really honest with her emotions. And she ends up writing, thinking whether she can write a book about this, but she hasn't got an ending for the book. So her agent suggests that she goes back to where she used to live in France and see if she can kind of walk down some of those old streets and reconnect with some of the people that she maybe hasn't seen since her husband died, and see if that will find her ending. And she will find her ending. And whilst there is like sort of love woven and a romance woven throughout this book, what I really enjoyed was like there's a real sparkiness to the writing and the kind of almost secondary plot, which I found utterly compelling, is a friendship that young Ava strikes up with an older woman. She is sort of somebody who is renting the Airbnb that she ends up staying in this small French town. And it's just such a really unexpected in sort of a cross-generational relationship that, again, you don't see written about, I don't think, in sort of such an honest and truthful and like really sort of enhancing way. And that's what I really loved about After Ever After.
0: Nice. Let's hear a little bit from Hannah herself. This is from her Instagram, where she was unboxing, I think, and celebrating her first copies of her book arriving.
3: I'm a debut author, so I have never held an actual physical copy of my book in my hands, and that's going to change today. This is After Ever After. It has been a long time coming. Started writing it what feels like a very long time ago, but this last year has been incredibly quick, and it's hard to believe that this is going to be out. I don't know what to say. I'm speechless, but I love it, and I love the cover, and I also really like what's inside, and I hope you guys do too.
0: Hannah Luckett from Instagram. Do you know what I quite like about it? I'm sort of like quite interested in here is the fact that she is, she's just an English teacher, Natalie, and by day, and sort of like, you know, writes around work, I guess. She's got, you know, a couple hundred followers, got about like 1,000 followers on Instagram, so like, you know, she's not a huge influencer necessarily. She's just somebody who can write a book and got a shot at doing it.
1: Yeah, absolutely. You know, and I say because she's a talented writer, you know, that's why she's got a shot at doing this. And, you know, I was lucky enough to, I met Hannah at a book launch for another author who's had an incredible run these last couple of years, Jenny Godfrey, who wrote The List of Suspicious Things and more recently The Barbecue at Number Five. And Hannah is in like a writing group. She's like a writing buddy of Jenny Godfrey's. And I just ended up chatting to her at this launch, and I hadn't heard of Hannah before, and she was so warm and friendly, and just kind of enjoyed talking about the book process. And she was like, "Oh yeah, you know, I've written a book; it's coming out soon." I was like, "Oh, I'd love to read it," and that's how I heard about this story. And what I really enjoy, which doesn't always get talked about as much, I don't think, as it perhaps should about the book community, is that it can be really supportive, and often it is about people like me who are just looking to find a next book that you're going to fall in love with, a next story that's going to really be compelling, and you're going to want to kind of like, you know, race back to it and read it before you go to sleep at night and wake up in the morning and read a bit more when you have that first cup of coffee. And that's what I was doing with Hannah's book.
0: Yeah, nice. Okay, it is called After Ever After. Hannah Luckett, that's your book pick for the week ahead. Natalie's got some music for us to listen to, a TV show and a podcast, lots to get through. So let's crack on. More from the to-do list with Natalie next.
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0: Oh, it's a classic on the to-do list tonight. Natalie G. Emerson is picking some things to watch, read, and listen to. And what are we listening to?
1: We are listening to the incomparable Joan Armour Trading with a song, Love and Affection, which is one of my favourite songs of all time anyway. It came out, deep breath, 50 years ago, 1976, wow. This song came out. Yeah. And it's just beautiful. And I wanted to play it this evening because I know that lots of people will know this song. But I went the week before last to see a new exhibition, which is on at the V&A East, which is a new arm of the Victoria and Albert Museum in London. This is in Stratford in London. And there's an exhibition called The Music is Black. And it's all about celebrating the history and the legacy of Black British music. And it's such a great exhibition. It kind of like really traces the history and the context and kind of puts into perspective how so much incredible music, which is such a kind of bedrock of like British culture, sort of where it came from and why it matters, why it means so much to people now. And Joan Armour Trading is right front and centre in this exhibition. And, you know, it just kind of like struck me as, even though I've been a fan for a really long time, I don't think that she gets mentioned in the same circles as, you know, other musicians, like whether you're talking about, I don't know, any other kind of like number of often male musicians from that era who are kind of, you know, really known for their guitar, singer, songwriting. And Joan Armour Trading is prolific, and that song, especially Love and Affection, is great. And this exhibition is one of those ones where you wear some headphones and you can walk around, and as you're standing in front of different exhibits, you get to hear bits of the song, and it really kind of like really sort of strikes a chord, you know, when you're looking at and learning about sort of a journey of how music was formed and created. And then, you know, you get kind of a few bars and chords of a song like Love and Affection. And it's just like, it's incredibly powerful. So yeah, I wanted to just celebrate and continue to celebrate Joan Armour Trading.
0: Great. And that's at the V&A East Museum, isn't it? In Olympic Park until the 3rd of January. Mm-hmm. So I'll probably go on the 2nd of January in a panic. But that's good to know. Okay, brilliant. Let's do your podcast pick. Natalie, what should we listen to podcast-wise, please?
1: So this is a podcast called Talk 90s to Me, and that's exactly what it does. It's an independent podcast. It's hosted by the journalist Miranda Sawyer. And it's a really fascinating look at the context about life in the 90s. You know, there's such a lot of nostalgia, I think, for that particular time period right now. And what I really like is Miranda Sawyer just kind of takes a look at various things that were happening throughout that decade in a cultural sense, and just gives you the sort of gives you the explanation around it, and you know, whether you live through that or whether it's something you want to discover more about. There was an episode recently that I loved where she did a really long interview with Tim Wheeler from the band Ash, and oh my, it's such a joy to hear a journalist, and I'm somebody who will always stand up for journalists too, just ask the right questions and allow the time and space for the interview to breathe, and you learn so much.
0: Yeah, I mean, you know how I feel about celebrities talking to celebrities podcasts, Natalie. And this is it's very refreshing just to hear somebody who knows how to do an interview interview yes. people. Let's hear a bit from that interview. This is Miranda Sawyer, sorry, speaking to Tim Wheeler.
2: To visit LA,
3: yeah,
2: to get an American record deal, basically.
3: Yeah.
2: So you use this half term to go over there. And then this is a quote from you at the time. You're sitting by the pool.
3: Yeah.
2: And you say, I've just remembered I'm supposed to have done a history project by tomorrow. It's not looking very likely.
3: Yeah. Oh, there's all sorts of disasters like that. Yeah, I remember like being sent off like on the Elastica tour of like a big, you know, I had to bring all my school books on this tour, this big bag. And I remember trying, like after the first night, I was like, okay, after our show, I think kind of in between, you know, while Elastica were on stage, I was like, okay, I'll try and do a bit of homework.
2: It was absolutely impossible.
3: Yeah, it was impossible. I just gave up and I was just like, oh, I'm going to have a good time.
0: Lovely stuff. That's Miranda Sawyer on her podcast, Talk 90s to Me. Natalie, let's do your TV pick to wrap up with. What should we watch this week, please?
1: So this is a brand new show that starts this coming Wednesday on Apple TV Plus, and it's called Maximum Pleasure Guaranteed. And it is just a thrill ride of a dark comedy. It stars Tatiana Maslany, who was in, she's been in loads of things. She was in Orphan Black. You might have seen her in that. She was also in the She-Hulk series that was on Disney Plus that lots of people didn't like. I actually really enjoyed it. And Jake Johnson is in this as well, probably most famously from New Girl. And yeah, I just think Apple TV are doing lots of things right at the moment, where they still don't necessarily have as many shows perhaps as some of the other streamers, but the quality for me is absolutely there. Half hour episodes, dark comedy, I'm in.
0: Nice. Let's hear a little bit of one of the show stars, Murray Bartlett, teasing a shock twist for his character in the series.
4: You get to present this front or first impression of a character that doesn't necessarily reflect who they turn out to be. It's super fun to be able to kind of lean into that, knowing that you're gonna then switch into other things. In a show where there is a lot of shadowy stuff, to have some moments that are just like light and fun scenes where you're like, you know, flirting and connecting and stuff is very sweet. You know that there's going to be a reveal. So there's sort of some pleasure in the fact that like, I'm going to play this character in this way. And then people are, you know, going to have their assumptions and expectations dashed.
0: Oh, sorry, I was just chatting to Rudd, the producer there, about White Lotus, that Murray Bartlett that you heard from, is in the first series of, isn't he?
1: Yeah, he is in the first series. Yeah.
0: So good.
1: Exactly. And this is, you know, I think going to set you up in a similar way. So it's going to be unexpected, yeah. And yeah, give it a try.
0: Yes, it's the same kind of vibe as White Lotus. That's right on my street. That sounds brilliant. Natalie, a pleasure. Thank you so much.
1: Thanks for having me.
0: We'll do it again soon. Natalie Jameson on the to-do list. Your film pick is The Sheep Detectives this week, with a whole host of casts. Hugh Jackman, massive cast. Hannah Luckett's brilliant debut novel, After Ever After, is your book pick. Maximum Pleasure Guaranteed is your TV show. Talk 90s to Me is your podcast. And A Bit of Joan Armour Trading is your music choice for the week ahead.
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0: Hello there, good morning. It is midnight on Monday, the 18th of May. Our top stories this morning, the Times are reporting that Andy Burnham's allies believe Wes Streeting's comments about rejoining the European Union were a transparent tactic to sabotage his return to Westminster. Meanwhile, the paper is also reporting that Sir Keir Starmer will shelve a planned 5p rise in fuel duty this week. We'll get into all that, the night's news, and some things you might have missed with the broadcaster, Sam Walker. She is standing by after the headlines. Here's Chris Dabbs.
6: Thanks, Daryl. Good morning. Allies of Andy Burnham have accused former Health Secretary Wes Streeting of trying to sabotage the mayor's leadership ambitions by calling for Britain to rejoin the EU. They claim Streeting's description of Brexit as a catastrophic mistake is a deliberate move to fuel opposition and help second-placed Reform UK in the Leave voting seat that Burnham needs to win in order to return to Westminster. Although the constituency of Makerfield, where he's hoping to win, largely backed Brexit. John McTurnan is a former advisor to Tony Blair and gave us his reaction to this.
7: I think that's a hysterical response, to be honest. Wes is a London MP, half the party membership, Labour Party membership in London, and something like 95% of the Labour Party membership think we should rejoin the European Union. So he was doing what a leadership contender should do, which is play to his constituency.
6: The Sunday Times has reported that Rachel Reeves will scrap plans this week to increase fuel duty by 5p a litre from September, amid mounting concerns about the impact of the Iran war on the cost of living. The Chancellor will announce plans to keep the cut on Thursday as part of a series of measures to help families and business. The reversal is expected to cost £2.4 billion. Political correspondent at The Times, Max Kendix, explains.
8: It's something that we expected a while ago, which is a reversal of the move that Rachel Reeves did in the budget to phase out the 5p cut in fuel duty, which was introduced at the last energy crisis because of a war abroad in 2022. So she was going to phase that out in September and then in March, and now that's not going to be phased out and that cut is going to stay.
6: President Trump has issued another ultimatum to Iran, saying the clock is ticking for Tehran to accept a deal to end the war. The president spoke with Benjamin Netanyahu, the Israeli prime minister, after returning from China with no breakthrough in negotiations. For Iran, the clock is ticking, he said, and they better get moving fast, or there won't be anything left of them, he wrote on Truth Social. Time is of the essence. He also shared an AI-generated video clip of a US warship firing at and destroying an Iranian fighter jet. Dr. Jonathan Shasner is executive director of the Foundation for the Defense of Democracy and told us that the US and Israel will be weighing up their options.
9: The question really is whether the US in particular and the Israelis are prepared for the volleys of ballistic missiles, not just at Israel or at American ships, but also at all of the Persian Gulf states that have taken quite a bit of incoming over those 40 days of kinetic warfare. But I wouldn't question whether he has the capability to drop a lot more munitions on Iran.
6: Meanwhile, the Sunday Times reports that a terror group that claimed responsibility for a series of arson attacks on the Jewish community in London has been officially outed as a proxy of the Iranian state. An assessment by US authorities detailed how Haiyi is thought to be behind nearly 20 attacks across Europe in less than 3 months and was allegedly operated by a senior Iranian operative, according to the US Department of Justice. And the World Health Organization says an Ebola outbreak in Africa is a public health emergency of international concern. At least 80 people are suspected to have died in the Democratic Republic of the Congo. Hundreds more are believed to be infected. Dr. Naid Baidelia is an infectious diseases physician and founding director of the Center on Emerging Infectious Diseases at Boston University and has treated Ebola patients on the ground in both West and East Africa.
10: One of the biggest concerns is that already there are so many suspected deaths and suspected cases and only 13 confirmed cases, which means that we're behind on diagnosing how big the problem is. And where a majority of these cases are happening, that is marked by remoteness. There's a lot of distance between the cases, which means this might have been going on for a little bit. It is a place that is limited from a healthcare worker and healthcare systems perspective. You may see more cases regionally before this comes under control.
6: And the Times is reporting that an official review will reveal that Britain's HS2 rail project went disastrously wrong due to political pressure and a costly over-engineered design that was aimed at building the world's best railway. In response, Transport Secretary Heidi Alexander is expected to announce a reduction in train speeds in order to cut costs, delaying the first London to Birmingham services until at least 2035. And for a news bulletin when you want it, search for the Times Radio News Briefing on any podcast platform.
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0: Hello, good morning. Just gone midnight. It is Monday morning in the United Kingdom. Sam Walker is with us from, I assume, Arizona, Sam, where I assume it's sort of late afternoon.
11: It is. It's hello. It's just gone 4 o'clock. It is ridiculously hot, of course, because Arizona, we just skip spring here. We don't really do a spring. It goes from quite mild to kind of turkey, Christmas turkey ready oven temperature. And that's where we're at.
0: Yeah.
11: So, yes, hello.
0: Excellent. How are you?
11: I'm okay. I'm currently surrounded by 10,000 boxes. If it sounds a bit echoey, I apologise, because I'm in the middle of the long, slow pack up of my entire house, which is completely overwhelming, but I'm very soon moving.
0: Yes. And do you want to talk about that or not?
11: I'm happy to talk about it. It's kind of imminent, but at the same time, I don't know when it's going to happen because I'm at the mercy of shipping container companies who are currently not being very responsive to the fact I need to move house within a few weeks. And I think possibly issues in the Middle East are holding up some sort of shipping channels. Not that I plan to move through the Straits of Hormuz on my way back to London, but it does mean that I think shipping companies are facing a few challenges around exactly how they can get ships to certain places where they need to be. So, yeah, I requested a shipping container for May the 25th, about 3 weeks ago, and was told, yeah, no problem. And then have subsequently heard, nothing, despite lots of emails and phone calls and them just saying, we've just got to wait till we get a date. So I'm sort of slowly but surely packing up my house slash life whilst also not really knowing when I'm going to be able to move, which, as you can imagine, quite stressful, especially as I also need to transport three cats who I need to give a certain amount of notice to the airline for, because you can't just pop a cat on a plane. I also cannot fly the cats from Phoenix because it's against the law, because it's too hot to transport an animal by cargo between about April and October. So you can't actually transport any animals on a plane from Phoenix during that time. So I'm going to have to drive my cats 7.5 hours to LA to put them on a plane in LA. And I don't quite know when I'm going to do that yet either. So yeah, it's, and I don't ask me where I'm going to live, because I don't know the answer to that either yet. So it's all the fun of the fair.
0: I certainly feel very grateful you've made the time to talk to me on the radio tonight, Sam. Give it all.
11: Do you know what? It's quite a welcome distraction. If I see one more cardboard box and try, you know, when you're trying to pick the end of a sellotape, a roll of sellotape, I've spent far too long over the last week cursing at rolls of sellotape, which are scattered over the whole house, just going, why does it always just disappear at the end of the sellotape?
0: Yeah, it does, doesn't it? Well, this is interesting, because in a sort of very rare, this is one of the rare occasions where talking about Brexit might be sort of actually more interesting to you than all of the complexity of what you've got going on in your house move at the moment. And I'm trying to remember if when you moved to America, it would have been after Brexit, wouldn't it?
11: No, it was before. Well, I can't remember the exact date that Brexit actually happened now on the spot. I was actually...
0: June 20th.
11: That was the date that it was announced, but obviously it didn't happen.
0: Yes.
11: Then I was actually on a flight back from New York, bizarrely. So I was at sort of 30,000 feet the day after the Brexit vote. And the captain actually alerted the entire aeroplane to say what the result of the Brexit... Yeah, and they were sort of audible gasps, as you can imagine, up and down the cabin. It was the middle of the night, actually, and he actually sort of turned the lights on and went, ladies and gentlemen, just to let you know, we have received the results of the British referendum. And everyone went, oh, and then he said, oh, and I mean, obviously, not everybody probably was pleased and not everybody was annoyed at that outcome, but there was definitely a kerfuffle at 30,000 feet when that was announced. I remember that very clearly. But I think I moved to the States 7 years ago, so it was in May 2019 that I moved here, and I don't believe Brexit had actually happened by then, but I'm very happy to be wrong, because my brain's quite addled in terms of exactly where things politically happen. So you'll have to correct me.
0: That is so interesting about what meets the threshold of importance for it to be announced by a pilot to a cabin full of passengers on an aeroplane.
11: I do remember I was working at a national radio station at the time, and I got back to work and did actually tell my editor. I said, oh, funnily enough, you know, on the flight back yesterday, this is what happened at 30,000 feet. And I thought she might just, you know, have the same response as you. And in fact, she just chastised me for not recording it. And I was like, well, I didn't know he was going to say that. So I didn't know. But yeah, it was quite the moment. It really was. Yeah.
0: Okay, and we sort of come full circle, Sam, back to Greater Manchester, where you left to go to America, to move to, because Andy Burnham and his allies believe that Wes Streeting, the now former Foreign Secretary, made comments about rejoining the European Union as a transparent tactic to sabotage his return to Westminster. He is, of course, standing in Makerfield, which is a very Leave-voting seat in Wigan, and he doesn't really want to have to talk about Brexit, ideally, and the European Union, if possible, in this by-election. But Wes Streeting thrust it front and centre. Max Kendicks spoke to us earlier about how these comments are being interpreted.
8: This is being interpreted by allies of Andy Burnham, those around him, close to him, some of the MPs that have been campaigning with him, as an aggressive move by Wes Streeting, and saying he shouldn't have been going out and saying this, because clearly it's an attempt to get Andy Burnham talking about the EU while he's campaigning in a by-election where about two-thirds of people supported Leave 10 years ago. Of course, Wes Streeting's allies come back and say, but hang on a second, Andy Burnham does still believe in rejoining the EU eventually, so why are they complaining? But really this shows, and this is just the start of what we expect for the next month or so, which is quite an intense briefing operation on both sides of this leadership battle to succeed Sir Keir Starmer.
0: The Times' Max Kendix. That story makes the front page of the Times tomorrow. Burnham allies accused Streeting of sabotage. We spoke earlier as well to former advisor to Tony Blair, John McTurnan, who gave us his reaction to Andy Burnham being allowed to run in that election.
7: He was doing what a leadership contender should do, play to his constituency. Around half the people in Makerfield actually think Brexit's been a failure and we should rejoin. So it's not the issue on which Andy wants to fight. Andy wants to fight in Makerfield saying, if you want to send a message to the government, you're not just voting for a new MP, you're actually voting for a new Prime Minister.
0: John McTurnan talking to us. Sam, there's been lots of debate about this. It's obviously been sort of rolling in the news the last couple of days about this sort of impending Labour leadership election and Andy Burnham's role and all that sort of stuff. And I'm as ever, you know, whatever the story, I'm curious about your take, but particularly curious given the fact that you were in Greater Manchester. That this will have been sort of pre Andy Burnham becoming mayor, just about, wouldn't it? But you know, he's sort of been around the parts that we're quite familiar with for a while, and Brexit, and you know, the leadership of a United Kingdom that you are kind of flying back into. What do you make of it?
11: Yeah, it's really interesting. I mean, Andy Burnham was definitely, I mean, there was obviously a previous iteration where he was an MP. It was for Lee, wasn't it? And then there was a bid for the Labour Party leadership some time ago. That failed. And I remember talking to a political correspondent at the time and him saying, I think the only route back in for him now is to go for the mayor of Greater Manchester and maybe then do a... And it was kind of around the same time that Boris Johnson himself had kind of taken that route as well. And I do remember... Kevin Fitzpatrick was his name. I think you know him well. And I remember him talking to me about that. But I think what's interesting, I just can't help. I just felt deflated and just frustrated when I heard that line, you know, oh, Wes Streeting's doing this to try and scupper Andy Burnham's chances. That's why he brought it up. And I thought this is exactly the sort of political backbiting and infighting that we are completely and utterly sick of as the electorate. You know, we want to know, is the electorate, is the cost of living going to go down? Are services going to go up for, you know, for people who need them? And questions like this and this sort of bickering and back and forth is just, you know, more of what we don't want. And I think that's what a lot of people have become utterly frustrated in within successive governments, actually, this sort of backbiting and bickering about, well, he said that, and it's that he's just playing a political game. I don't know if the people of Makerfield really care, do they, about who's trying to undermine who? They want to know that they're voting for a candidate that's going to make their lives better, essentially. And I mean, Brexit is obviously something that was a huge, huge topic before I left the UK. Having been out of the UK for 7 years, I haven't experienced firsthand of how and why and where life might have changed. But obviously I listen, you know, to a lot of commentary coming in from the country where I used to live and will be soon be living again as well. And it does seem that I don't think anybody is sitting there waving flags and going, yes, it's all been a great success. We go back to again, there's no resolution on it, is there? All the people who said this is going to be a disaster are saying, there it is, it's a disaster. We told you it would be a disaster. Everything we said would be difficult and contentious has happened. And those who said it's all going to be wonderful and several hundred million pounds a month for our NHS and the rest of it have said, well, we would have done all that, but our hands were tied and we haven't delivered the Brexit we wanted to. So yet again, I think so many people are left not really knowing what on earth went wrong, whether it was something that had always been foreseen to be a disaster or challenging and it was mishandled, or whether in fact, you know, it's, well, those two things, whether it's been, you know, we always knew it would be like this or it didn't have to be like this. And I don't think there's a tip, you know, an absolute conclusion to what the answer is, right? I mean, because those two people seem to be immovable forces. I thought it was very interesting when you were talking earlier on about, you know, people who might have changed their minds. And again, it's like, well, how do we begin to really assess whether discussing a re-entry to the EU is a good thing without more months and years of tedious referendums and researching? And is, I don't know, I'd be interested to hear your view on it. Is it something the British population have a massive appetite for, to go through all that again? Or do we want to focus on Andy Burnham potentially becoming an MP in, you know, a challenging constituency. It's not going to be a walk in the park. It's not a safe seat. We know Reform are very strong in that area as well. Is he going to be deliver messages that give people hope that the things that they're facing challenges in their life right now are going to improve? And I heard Andy Burnham talking very passionately about, you know, at the heart of what he believes is returning a lot of services to the public. So, for example, he took all the buses. I mean, I remember being in Manchester for years and years and years. I lived there, you know, my goodness me, 15 years, I think I lived in Manchester. So, you know, and I lived in South Manchester for a lot of it, which is on bus routes, and standing at a bus stop and various buses pulling up and going, oh, I've got the wrong ticket, because there were so many bus companies, right? And there were bus companies, and I lived on the kind of just on the end of the Oxford Road corridor in a district called Worthington. So if you went a bit further up, you went through Fallowfield, which is the massive student population area, then up through the kind of to where the universities were. So it was a super busy road, really busy bus route with all the students, especially further up. And I think there were three or four different bus companies. And some bus companies had got together and allowed you to use their tickets on the other bus and the like. But other ones were like, no, that's the wrong tickets. If you buy a weekly pass, you had to wait for... And it was just ridiculous. And I remember thinking, this is nonsense. How does this even work? And these were exactly the same routes, exactly the same bus number, but just a different company. And so I do remember going back to, you know, I've been back to Manchester several times. My dad still lives there. And, you know, just seeing a bus pulling up and just thinking, oh, this feels so much easier, feels so much better. I can't speak whether the services have improved or not because I don't live there. But it seems to me kind of a sensible thing for Andy Burnham to focus on real life solutions for problems that a lot of people are facing when it comes to things like getting around where they live.
0: Yeah, no, I agree. It's interesting, especially when I sort of forgot a bit about that because I used to take that route a lot as well. From the centre of town, from Oxford Road down to Fallowfield, and you would sort of crestfallen when the bus came around the corner that wasn't the one you had the ticket for.
11: Always raining as well. It was always raining, so you're like, oh no.
0: Yeah, yeah, exactly. I think and you know on sort of whether it's the right thing to do and how people feel about it and the appetite for it. I think there's a sort of like there's conflicting answers to that question based on sort of whether you want to know whether there's an appetite for people to have the debate again or a necessity for us to have a closer relationship with the European Union. And I think that you will probably, I think that, you know, I don't think it's controversial to say that the current situation that we find ourselves in is undesirable, where you have businesses who are doubling up on bureaucracy and, you know, it's a nightmare shipping to the European Union, and travel arrangements are really complicated and getting in and out is really hard. And, you know, there's a whole stack of, and that's before we get to sort of agriculture and the way that, the agricultural industry has, you know, one hand tied behind its back. There are very few people who are satisfied with the current situation. And whether that's rejoining the European Union or it's a closer relationship, the fact of the matter is we're going to have to get our grown-up pants on and have the chat at some point soon, because this isn't okay. The current situation that we're in at the moment, in an age of very weak, anemic growth, just isn't sustainable. And so, but if you want to know how this debate is going to play out, sort of, you know, amongst those people who are particularly passionate about it on both sides, the Mail tomorrow has the headline, also later today, Backlash Over Brexit Betrayal. Gove blasts Streeting and Burnham in Mail article as Kemi says Labour clowns shouldn't negotiate with the European Union. Front page of the Express tomorrow, voters are not fools and deserve honesty. They have quotes from Nigel Farage again, and the word Brexit betrayal is on the front pages. So if you think that we're going to get away with having a grown-up conversation about this without betrayal or whatever, or, you know, quite frankly, from both sides, betrayal, catastrophe, you know, whatever you want to, however you want to describe it.
11: I mean, for the Tories to blame Labour for a bad Brexit. When Labour wasn't in power Labour number one didn't start the talk of the referendum, carry through the referendum, follow up on the referendum, be in successive governments that then push through the referendum and set up, you know. So I just find it exhausting. And it's, again, this petty, backbiting, one-upmanship that really doesn't help the person who's just trying to pay their gas bill and be able to pay their, you know, if they run a small business, being able to pay their staff and feel confident about being able to make plans for the future. That's what's really frustrating.
0: Yeah, and you know, if you think the scene is set for a sort of pragmatic, grown-up conversation about our relationship with the European Union, it isn't really. A lot of the forces that led us to a vicious, nasty debate are turbocharged. I mean, we did this before the dawn of social media proper, right? And the sort of age that we find ourselves in now in terms of discourse. Okay, well, good luck with that, everybody. Let's move on. We'll talk about something far less contentious, and that is religion and Christian nationalism with Sam Walker on Times Radio next. Stick about.

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8: Hello, good evening. Sam Walker is with us as well tonight. Sam, I want to put this story to you because I think it's up your street. So I think you'll have something to say on it. Yesterday, the United Kingdom rally in London was full of something we've become quite used to seeing at these marches and these kind of events, and that's Bibles and crosses and Christian iconology. The think tank, the religious think tank, Theos, have launched a research project trying to define and examine the phenomena of the Christian nationalism rise in Britain. Look at the extent to which people in the UK believe that British national identity is dependent on being Christian. Keir Burgess is the Times' science and religion correspondent and has some insight.
9: The thing that they're trying to get to here, and the next bit of data will show us, these people on marches with crosses and Bible verses on placards, how devoutly Christian are they? Are they regular churchgoers? Are they worshippers? Because the thing they're suspecting that they've seen in some of their research is that there are some people for whom professing something like Britain is a Christian country is perhaps a new way of saying we don't like there being too many Muslims in this country. But he used the phrase Christian washing as perhaps the idea that explains some of what's going on in these particular far right rallies.
8: That's Keir Burgess. Just really interested in this, Sam, isn't it? And something you'll be very familiar with in American politics.
1: Yeah, I mean, I'm as well in a southern state. Well, I'm in the southwest here in Arizona, where, you know, there are so many churches. I mean, churches are such a huge part of life. I mean, I don't subscribe to a religion, and neither do my daughters. And we quite often joke, or let's go to the supermarket at 10 o'clock on a Sunday morning, it'll be quite empty. Because, you know, there are mega churches everywhere. The huge church that, in fact, the president, Donald Trump, comes to whenever he's in Arizona is literally over the mountain from my house. It's right near to my daughter's school. So, I mean, signs are everywhere. This is, you know, religion is a huge part of American life, or rather Christianity, especially within the southern states. We all know, of course, about things like the Bible Belt, and we know how much Trump himself has courted the Christian right in order to, by pushing through certain policies that have been, quote, pleasing to them, in order to get a lot of other things done. I mean, I found what your correspondent started to hint at there very, very interesting indeed. And the fact is, you know, especially some of the protesters wearing things like, you know, crusader outfits, and it just makes me again roll my eyes, knowing that that was actually a period of, you know, incredible violence. But again, I do wonder how many people who actually are standing up and saying you need to be Christian to be British, or, you know, have read the Bible, do go to church regularly, know, for example, things that are in the Bible that talk a lot about how we should accept people who don't look like us, who don't act like us, who don't, you know, who don't come from the same cultures that we do. I mean, literally from the Old Testament onwards are thousands of verses talking about compassion, talking about bringing people in from the outside, talking about, you know, offering people sanctuary. I mean, I could quote 20 at them now. I was actually having a look at all of this earlier on. And again, it's just the cherry picking of it. And to me, it smacks of the huge response that kind of erupted last year when people were protesting outside of immigrant and refugee hotels and saying, we're doing it to protect our women. We're doing it to protect our women and girls. And again, we know that the majority, and this is fact, you know, the majority of sexual offences and sexual assaults against women in the UK, and not just the UK, but most countries, are done by people who are known to them. Families, you know, family members, friends, colleagues, people within their social circles. They aren't perpetrated by strangers. That doesn't mean it doesn't happen. Of course not. But again, it's that focus of suddenly taking up the mantle of, I've decided to become a women's right activist because I don't like the people in that hotel. Okay, fine. But what else are you doing in life to help protect the women and girls in your society and your environment? Because we know that so much, you know, violence, sexual and otherwise, against women and girls still goes on today. And yet there is this cherry picking of who the perpetrators need to be, which I just find incredibly frustrating. And frankly, it seems to be covering up for, you know, racism and bigotry, and against deciding that you need to be a Christian in order to be British. For me, it's like, well, park them in the same bus lane as that, because it seems to be, again, just taking one thing and trying to manipulate it to use it as a weapon against a certain group of people. I don't buy it, Daryl, frankly.
8: No, I get that sense. Yeah, you're very clear. We've had some interesting sort of comments on that and to that end, really, as well, to be honest with you. Saying, oh my God, I've lost them here, because we've been drowned in Brexit comments.
1: Oh gosh, I can imagine, through. Yes.
8: God, it's like, it's 2016 all over again.
1: Oh, good.
8: Trying to wade through Brexit comments to find others. Yeah, somebody here says, actually, somebody's saying, you know, somebody's saying this is just the grift that the grifters on this side of the Atlantic hooked into. I think that was somebody from America making that point. Hundreds of churches closing tells us how much Christianity is actually being practiced, says one person here.
1: Well, let's look at, file it under the person, and I shall name no names, but we all know who I mean, who is, you know, accused of many awful sexual assaults and then suddenly finds God and carries a Bible around them with at all times and is born again and baptised in the Thames and goes, this, you know, I'm a new, and yet can't find the Bible verse when they're asked to do so. It's vile, actually. It's horrible behaviour, because faith for a lot of people is incredibly important in their lives, and it's just horrible. And I think the word grift that your texter used there is spot on.
8: Sure. And I should say that person alluded to obviously denies the allegations against them. That's a point I obviously have to make. Listen, let's move on, because there's lots of other bits and bobs going on. After 12:30 every night, we ask our guest tonight, the brilliant Sam Walker, to pick out some stories that we might have missed, some stuff that might have escaped our attention. We get so focused, don't we, on a sort of handful of very key and important stories that quite a lot drifts past us in the sort of passing river of news. Sam's picked out some brilliant stories. We'll get into them. Old Times Radio after the headlines. Here's the latest with Chris Dapps.
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10: Thanks, Daryl. Andy Burnham's expected to address business leaders today as he plots his route back to Westminster. The Greater Manchester Mayor has hinted at challenging Sir Keir Starmer if he's selected for and wins the Makerfield by-election. But what do voters there make of his chances?
11: Definitely happy to vote for Andy Burnham. My worry is, though, that it's a lot of reform, but, you know, he's got our vote.
12: You're going to be voting for someone who's not going to be here, so it won't be his priority. I think that's what people are thinking.
13: Andy Burnham seemed to be a fantastic candidate, and we really hope he wins.
10: The constituency largely voted for Brexit, and potential Burnham rival Wes Streeting's already said that he'd like to rejoin the EU. Health officials in Africa are demanding countries, including the UK, don't ignore an Ebola outbreak in the Democratic Republic of Congo. 80 people have died in what they're calling a public health emergency of international concern. More than 330 suspected cases have been reported so far. Professor Trudy Lang, head of Global Health Network at the University of Oxford, explains why it's so hard to diagnose.
14: It's really difficult to have the capacity in the regions to do, you know, the PCR, you know, the systems we've all got used to in COVID and how you find out if people are carrying these infections. Really hard to do in these regions, and we really need to mobilise laboratory capacity.
10: Ministers are planning a crackdown on waste cowboys with the aim of preventing fly tipping and other kinds of illegal rubbish dumping. Waste handlers must prove they're qualified to transport rubbish, with a new permit system being introduced in England next year. Back in March, ministers launched a 10-point plan to tackle the issue. Baroness Sheehan chairs the House of Lords Environment and Climate Change Committee.
15: I think the proof will be in the pudding. What I particularly welcome in the 10-point plan is the naming and shaming of waste management companies that don't adhere to the rules. We must turn the taps off at source.
10: And with the sports news, here's Max Scott.
16: Aaron Rye has become the first Englishman to win the PGA Championship since 1919. It's his first major

0: Nations, with a 43-28 victory over title rivals France. It's the eighth time in a row they've lifted the trophy. And West Ham have edged closer to Premier League relegation after losing 3-1 to Newcastle. A Tottenham win at Chelsea on Tuesday will send them down, while a draw would effectively do the same due to Spurs' superior goal difference.
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5: Hello there. Good morning. Sam Walker, the broadcaster and journalist, is with us from Arizona. This morning, slash afternoon for you, Sam. All okay? Holding up all right? It does sound a bit echoey in your room, but I sort of feel like I'm moving with you because of the I'm getting the sort of, you know, the ambient experience.
6: Yeah, I'm sorry about that. I am sort of hunched over a table with my microphone, which is normally on a beautiful stand in a kind of converted closet that I'd sort of put lots of nice soundproofing in, so it was great. And then I had to sort of tear the whole thing down a couple of days ago. And I thought, oh no, yes. Anyway, I'm still here with a microphone, but I am surrounded by absolute chaos. So apologies. Hence why also I'm not on camera, because I look like I'm in sort of what my auntie would call Steptoe's yard. I mean, a reference for the older listener there, but I think most people know what it looks like. Yeah.
5: Well, you're doing brilliantly, and you've picked some brilliant stories for us as well. After 12:30 at the weekend, we get our guests to sort of take us on a journey through some stories we might have missed. We're going to start quite bleak, but it does gradually get a little bit lighter as we're going to go along here. But we're going to go right in at the deep end, because the first execution of 2026 is due to take place in... Is this the first execution in America generally, or in a specific state?
6: In Arizona. So the first execution of 2026 in Arizona is due to take place, as you said, on May the 20th, so just 3 days' time. It's a man called Leroy Dean McGill, who was actually convicted more than 20 years ago, so has been on death row since then. He was convicted of a murder and an attempted murder. It's particularly horrible what happened. It was an altercation he'd had with neighbours that had been ongoing for some time. And of those two neighbours, one ended up dead and one with life-changing injury. So it's a really horrible crime. But it's causing a lot of debate here in the state, as you can imagine. The last conviction that took place was in 2025, and there had been a sort of moratorium on executions for a while. There's a new governor who came in a couple of years ago, Katie Hobbs, who's a Democrat. Chris Mays, the Attorney General, also a Democrat. And they'd actually paused... for some time. There were some issues around, there was a lack of transparency about where the drugs for lethal injections were being sourced from. There was an issue with the previous execution where the person very clearly suffered for a long time before their life ended. And there were lots of groups saying, look, we need more transparency about what these, you know, there needs to be some humanity in execution. I know that sounds like a complete oxymoron, but, you know, there is a lot of pressure from groups saying, look, if this is something we're going to choose to do as a society, it must be done in a way that we feel is sort of as morally upstanding as possible. You can imagine it's caused so many debates amongst so many people, not least because the two main individuals, Katie Hobbs and Chris Mays, the Attorney General and the Governor, as I said, are themselves Democrats. And it's really the question is, the big debate is Arizona's execution process humane? As I said, the last one that happened last year, there was some major issues following that person's execution. And these critics are saying, look, there's no transparency really about what is going on here. The state is keeping the drug sourcing secret. There are concerns about the effects of the body whilst these drugs are taking place. The people actually administering the injections themselves, their qualifications aren't transparent. We don't really know who these people are. But supporters are saying, you know, victims' families deserves closure. Courts have, you know, repeatedly upheld the protocol involved here.

0: But then again, it's also causing questions around, well, should Arizona even have the death penalty anymore? 23 states have abolished the death penalty. So 27 states do still have it, but many, you know, nearly half of all states have actually abolished it. And there's been more and more research out about the actual efficacy of death penalties in a reduction of violent crime. And whilst 27 states do still have the death penalty, some states like California and Oregon and Pennsylvania and Ohio still have effective pauses in place. So they haven't done any executions for a number of years now. But in fact, last year, executions went up quite significantly. For example, in 2023, there were 24 executions nationally. In 24, there were 25 executions. And then in 2025, the highest number of executions for about 16 years, 47 executions across the whole of the United States. And in fact, it's mainly because Florida dramatically increased the number of executions that they held in their state. More conservative state governments also pushed executions forward. There was more activity in Texas as well. There's more last-minute appeals that were denied by the Supreme Court. So at all levels, in fact, there was a huge increase in executions last year. But I mean, again, still, there is the question of what is the point of doing this amongst many people, showing that actually a lot of states that don't have the death penalty actually have significantly lower violent crime, so, you know, per capita. So right. Isn't it more to do with the policing and the way that society is handled in certain states? So it's gruesome, you're right, it's grisly, it's bleak, and it is a debate that is still going on today in modern-day America.
1: Oh, blimey, goodness me. Do you think there's a sort of clear direction of travel in terms of the debate? Or not?
0: Well, no, because we've got 50 very different states. And again, and I think when a lot of people talk about what's happening in America, it's not like that here. I mean, the way things are run from one state can so massively differ from the way things are run in a different state. So there's no sort of homogenous America really anymore. And I think there are so many different values. And even within states, of course, I mean, you've got big cities here in Phoenix. You've got in Arizona, you've got Phoenix and Tucson. And they're run very, very differently than if you kind of drive 2.5 hours up the road to a place called Kingman, which is a very, very different place to live indeed, and is, you know, very red, not progressive, very, quote, Christian values. And I say, quote, Christian values, because, again, we've just talked about the way that a lot of religion can be weaponized, and, you know, very different ways of approaching what a good society looks like. So I think, you know, there doesn't seem to be any direction. As I said, you know, some states have put executions on a pretty much permanent pause. Other states are actually massively ramping up over the last 18 months. So there's no real clear direction of travel, it seems.
1: That's very interesting. Okay, from that sort of big, thorny, moral, political debate to another one, because another story you've picked out is a website that was launched this week that's causing some debate about care for mothers.
0: Yeah, this is a website that was actually launched on Mother's Day, and it is called, in a very American way, moms.com. And, oh, sorry, I'm lying, moms.gov, because it's an actual government website. This isn't just a drunk, but moms.gov. It's a new federal website, as I said, launched on Mother's Day this year, so a week ago today. And the administration has said this is all meant to help pregnant women and new mothers find things like pregnancy resources and adoption information, breastfeeding support, mental health help, family services. And this is how it was launched. Immediately controversy, because nothing seems to happen anymore without there being massive controversy. And it has to be said, you know, under this administration, probably never more than ever before. But the biggest criticism is that we know that with the big, beautiful bill, there were so many federal cuts to so many services, you know, thousands and thousands of services across the US. Planned Parenthood, which is a place where women can go and get abortion and contraception support and advice, have had so much funding cut that they've sort of been, you know, really, really decimated. But there's other centres called Crisis Pregnancy Centres, CPCs. And in fact, moms.gov prominently links users to go to CPC through a network called Option Line. Now, Option Line is run by an anti-abortion group called Heartbeat International. So people are immediately saying, in this sort of post-Roe world that we're living in, you know, even though these places kind of resemble medical clinics, they do not provide access to abortion and often give what people are calling misleading or ideologically driven counselling, essentially. So they're kind of very pro-Christian, pro-life, not giving women the full resources that are out there. The site barely mentions contraception. It doesn't give any information about legal abortion access. This is on the website itself, and also presents kind of all of pregnancy really through this kind of pro-family, pro-birth lens. And I don't know if you saw the conference that was held in the White House in which Dr. Mehmet Oz and RFK Jr. were present, and some of the things they said about this topic. Did that reach the UK?
1: I don't think so, no.
0: So Dr. Mehmet Oz is a TV doctor, and I kind of using doctors in quotation marks. He is a doctor, but, you know, he kind of had a kind of Oprah Winfrey style. I mean, nothing like Oprah, but I'm saying that sort of level of TV daily talk show. I actually went to see a recording of his show in about 2014. Because, you know, when you go to New York and you're like, oh, I'm going to go and watch a TV show being filmed. And that was the one I managed to get. Mm. So he was actually a Republican candidate in, I think, 2020, which he didn't win. He didn't win the nomination. He didn't win that election. But he's now very much part of the sort of health team for Donald Trump. And Robert F. Kennedy Jr., we know, is the kind of Minister for Health, the man with a kind of slightly alarming, gravelly voice and some very interesting ideas about what constitutes being healthy. And Dr. Oz actually stood up during this sort of moms.gov launch shindig and really focused on the declining birth rates in America and said, you know, and said 30% of Americans are underbabied. That was his phrase. They are underbabied. And he said, you know, women aren't having enough children. He predicted, though, there would be a future wave of what he called Trump babies, not because Donald Trump is personally getting involved in this, but he said, you know, they were trying to lower fertility treatment costs and also encourage family formation, which a lot of people are going, so you're kind of wanting women to just get pregnant. And again, he said, you have to get moms healthy enough to do the most creative thing the universe knows, which is making babies. So again, critics are like, why are you pressuring women to have children and kind of getting involved with pronatalist politics and, you know, languages that is essentially reducing women primarily to motherhood, when actually you haven't increased any sort of childcare, reduction in childcare costs, any sort of extended maternity leave. Most people can only afford to take a few weeks off work because, number one, their job won't allow it. Mm. Number two, that. But again, there's this rhetoric of women should stay at home and raise children. We should get back to the good old days where women stay at home and have kids. RFK Jr. caused a lot of alarm because he talked about the falling birth rates in America as being an existential crisis and became fixated with a statistic in which he said men in the 1970s had twice the sperm count of teenage boys today. People are like, why is he talking about teenage boys in this way? This is really quite strange. And it was all tied to his kind of Make America Healthy Again, which is all about environmental toxins and how modern lifestyles and are harming fertility. Again, without actually looking at any services who could encourage people to maybe think, well, I'd like to have a child. There is no way I can afford it in this economy and there's no resources or support around me. That seems to have fallen on deaf ears. So yeah, moms.gov instantly causing controversy.
1: Yeah, how interesting. Yeah, and you're so right. I mean, yeah, absolutely. Let's have more children and we're going to make it financially impossible for you to do it. But please do. Okay, interesting. Let's move on because there's a couple of other stories we should get to, including driverless cars with odd behaviour and how America, another big debate in America, how America is going to celebrate its 250th anniversary. That's next with Sam.
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6: Mr. Men, Little Miss are back in Happy Meal and they're off on a road trip. 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On this road trip, anything's possible. Some fun, some food, it's all inside this Happy Meal. 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
1: Hello, good morning. Sam Walker is with us as well on Times Radio this morning. Sam, America's 250th anniversary is hurtling towards us. Lots of sort of bits of things going on already. 4th of July is the day, famously. Yep. And there's a sort of interesting debate about what that sort of actually means and how America should mark it and shouldn't mark it.
0: Yes. Again, a massive debate within different communities and different states within the USA. It's kind of interesting, isn't it? I mean, when I was looking, reading about all of this, there was the question in there, what defines America in 2026? What does define America in 2026? I'd be quite interested to see if your listeners have sort of a single sentence that sparks into their brain if they were asked, what defines America for you in 2026? Because it is, in fact, and I'm going to struggle here, the semi-quincentennial. Oh, that wasn't bad. It's the United States semi-quincentennial. Most people are just calling it America 250 because, of course, it is the 250th anniversary of the signing of the Declaration of Independence, 1776 to July the 4th, 2026. And there are major events planned, as you can imagine. Some have already started, kind of things that are sort of ramping up, kind of collecting of personal histories and putting together, a bit like those great end of the year shows you get, on New Year's Eve and the like, but it's been going on, lots of different communities doing different things. But some of the biggest celebrations that are going on, there's massive events in Philadelphia where the Declaration was signed, of course. There's a big tall ships parade in New York City that's running from early July. The Smithsonian Institution, the big sort of American institution, are having museum exhibitions. The National Mall in Washington. We've probably seen the controversy over the Trump draining of the reflection pond and trying to make it look blue and things leaking. Basically, he's having plumbing issues. And it's like, well, anyone who's ever tried to redo their bathroom knows about plumbing issues. And that's kind of all going on as well. There's a proposed Great American State Fair in Iowa. Major League Baseball are getting involved with doing big events. And even, of course, the World Cup is going to be here in the United States as well during this time. Whereas I'm sure you've heard, a ticket that normally costs $11 from New York City to the stadium in Jersey is going to cost $150, so that's causing some consternation as well. But all of these plans, are going on, but already the celebrations are becoming politically and culturally debated because, some groups are saying, the anniversary needs to really focus on patriotism and the founding fathers and who the founding fathers were and military history, national pride, all the things that make America great. And there are equally voices, we're going to mention slavery. Which was, the backbone of the economy of the first 100 years or so of this country. Are we going to mention Native American history? The big debates at the moment about immigration. We know the impact of ICE across the country. And, a lot of Republican senators standing up and saying, we want all these immigrants out. And people are going, well, if you want all immigrants out, everyone needs to leave who isn't Native American, because everyone else is an immigrant. And whether you go back three generations or five, you're still immigrants. You know, civil rights. We know that there's been a big downturn in civil rights for a number of different communities across America in the last couple of years. Immigration is a massive issue, yet is the absolute building block of this nation. And, you know, kind of what some people are calling, you know, the unfinished parts of the American story, you know, this big experiment, as some people call it, of the, you know, American Republic. Is it working? But then people are saying, this is not a time to look inward. This is not a time to look at any faults and mistakes. And other people are going, no, it's absolutely the time to do that, because this is the time we're reflecting on where we are, really. So it's that sort of tension is becoming kind of almost a bigger story amongst some groups as the actual celebrations themselves. But I think really, honestly, a lot of people are just going to go out, eat hot dogs, drink beer, wave flags and enjoy it.
1: That's so interesting, the idea that the debate has sort of taken us to, is America actually working?
0: Yeah, I mean, I mean, I'm sort of paraphrasing a bit, but I mean, I know we talked about the... I always get the word wrong, seceding, but you know, Texas for a long time said they want to sort of almost divorce from the United States because they feel that they're their own little republic. And you know, it's a small but loud movement within Texas, and other people saying, well, yeah, we don't want Texas either. But I think a lot of the debate that's been really rallying recently, because we've heard about all the gerrymandering, of course, and the redistricting of a lot of Republican states, and then the sort of counter redistricting of Democratic states, because almost to ensure that one party cannot fail in within a certain state. And, you know, that's causing massive concern, but it's leading to more conversations about people going, are we going to get to a stage where actually there are red states who govern one way and there are blue states that govern another way, and how on earth can we call that the same country? And you know, already people here in Arizona, there's massive conflict or massive tension between people who've moved to Arizona from California. You see bumper stickers everywhere saying, don't California my Arizona, from certain parts of the Arizonan population who don't like what they call, you know, commifornia is what they call California. I don't think they really understand what communism is. But there is that real tension of, you know, there's that real difference between, it feels different if you were from another state. You're not like us. And this is literally the state next door. And people believe, you know, that Republicans have made a mess of states, and other people believe Democrats have made a mess of other states. So are we actually going to get to a point in America's history, which might not be in the too distant future, where some states are red and will never change, and some states are blue and will never change? And what does that mean for the future of the country? How can it be called the United States of America when there's not a lot of unity going on?
1: Yeah, that's interesting. We might come back to that on the show, because there was lots of chat about this in the build up to the 4th of July. So that'd be something for us to get our teeth into. Yeah. I think let's just finish on driverless cars. And there's some concern about this. What's going on here?
0: So Waymo's, I've been in Waymo's. I found it great fun, to be honest. I really did enjoy it very much indeed. They are robot cars that drive around a certain number of cities within the US. They're all Jaguars. It's the first time I've ever been in a Jaguar, so that felt very exciting as well. They're kind of like Ubers, but there's no driver. So you get them on an app, they rock up outside your house, they drive you to where you need to go. And it's quite funny if you kind of go to the cinema or something, then you come out into the car park and you've ordered a Waymo and you just see it sort of wandering around looking for you, and then it starts flashing with your name on the top of the little beacon on the top of it. But I really enjoyed it. Some people hate them, some people are scared of them, some people just find them to be quite creepy. And in fact, not in Phoenix but in Atlanta, there's been real concerns that Waymos have been gathering together in packs late at night and driving around. Apparently there was about 50 of these self-driving vehicles that just all got together in this kind of little warren of cul-de-sacs in one certain suburb of Atlanta. And people said, every little cul-de-sac. And you know, there's pictures there where there's like 50 of these Waymos and they're just driving around in circles, round and round each other. And people are going, what are they doing? Are they communicating? Why are they all getting together in, you know, the small hours of the morning when no one's ordering them and just hanging out together? what's going on? Why don't they just power down? So, yeah, this is, I mean, it's sort of a bit tongue in cheek, but actually a lot of people saying there's actually too many cars. You know, I live in a cul-de-sac. I've suddenly got 50 Waymos going up and down the street at 3 a.m. This doesn't feel very safe indeed, but no. So I just liked the idea of the driverless cars all getting together just for a bit of downtime, chew the fat, talk about how their day's been. But yeah, it's scaring people, frankly.
1: That is terrifying. That's genuinely terrifying, the whole idea. Oh, my God. Just the image of it. Oh, listen, we're out of time, Sam, but it's always a joy to have your company. Good luck with the rest of the move and the boxes and things. I hope you keep me updated. Just let me know how it's going and we'll speak soon.
0: Thank you very much. I will indeed. Yeah, wish me luck and send me strength for finding the end of the sellotape. I appreciate it.
1: Yes, I am. Consider that on its way to you. Sam Walker with us on Times Radio tonight. Thank you for your company as well this weekend. It's been a joy and a pleasure to shepherd you and shepherd each other through this, what has been another busy old weekend, hasn't it? Thank you to the team tonight, to Kat, to Rory, to Emma, to Rudd and to Yana. Brilliant work, everybody. Next, another chance to hear. No, I think it's the story podcast next, is it? I think, yes, it's the story podcast next. Oh, no, it is the papers. Another chance to hear Monday's papers coming up next. I am back next Saturday night from 10. Till then, have a peaceful evening.
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10: Good morning from the Times Radio newsroom. I'm Chris Dabbs. Allies of Andy Burnham have accused former Health Secretary Wes Streeting of trying to sabotage the Mayor's leadership ambitions by calling for Britain to rejoin the EU. They claim Streeting's description of Brexit as a catastrophic mistake is a deliberate move to fuel opposition and help second-placed Reform UK in the Leave voting seat that Burnham needs to win in order to return to Westminster. John McTernan is a former advisor to Tony Blair and gave us his reaction to this.
11: I think that's a hysterical response, to be honest. Wes is a London MP, half the party membership, Labour Party membership in London, and something like 95% of the Labour Party membership think we should rejoin the European Union. So he was doing what a leadership contender should do, which is play to his constituency.
10: Burnham is expected to address business leaders later today. Rachel Reeves will announce to scrap plans this week to increase fuel duty by 5p a litre from September, amid mounting concerns about the impact of the Iran war on the cost of living. The reversal is expected to cost around £2.4 billion. Political correspondent at The Times, Max Kendix, explains.
12: That's something that we expected a while ago, which and now that's not going to be phased out and that cut is going to stay.
10: President Trump has issued another ultimatum to Iran, saying the clock is ticking for Tehran to accept a deal to end the war. He also shared an AI-generated video clip of a US warship firing at and destroying an Iranian fighter jet. Dr. Jonathan Shazner is an executive director at the Foundation for the Defense of Democracy and told us that the US and Israel will be weighing up their options.
13: The question really is whether the US in particular and the Israelis are prepared for the volleys of ballistic missiles, not just at Israel or at American ships, but also at all of the Persian Gulf states that have taken quite a bit of incoming over those 40 days of warfare. But I wouldn't question whether he has the capability to drop a lot more munitions on Iran.
10: The Times is reporting that a terror group that claimed responsibility for a series of arson attacks on the Jewish community in London has been officially outed as a proxy of the Iranian state. An assessment by US authorities detailed how Haiyi is thought to be behind nearly 20 attacks across Europe in less than 3 months and was allegedly operated by a senior Iranian operative. That's according to the US Department of Justice. The World Health Organization says an Ebola outbreak in Africa is a public health emergency of international concern. At least 80 people are suspected to have died in the Democratic Republic of Congo. Hundreds more are believed to be infected. Dr. Nahid Badelia is an infectious diseases physician and founding director of the Center on Emerging Infectious Diseases at Boston University and has treated Ebola patients on the ground in both West and East Africa.
14: One of the biggest concerns is that already there are so many suspected deaths and suspected cases, and only 13 confirmed cases, which means that we're behind on diagnosing how big the problem is. And where a majority of these cases are happening, that is marked by remoteness. There's a lot of distance between the cases, which means this might have been going on for a little bit. It is a place that is limited from a healthcare worker and healthcare systems perspective. You may see more cases regionally before this comes under control.
10: And The Times is reporting that an official review will reveal that Britain's HS2 rail project went disastrously wrong due to political pressure and a costly over-engineered design that was aimed at building the world's best railway. In response, Transport Secretary Heidi Alexander is expected to announce a reduction in the train speeds to cut costs, which will result in the delaying of the first London to Birmingham services until at least 2035. And for a news bulletin when you want it, search for the Times Radio News Briefing on any podcast platform.
15: Across the UK, on DAB Digital Radio, on the free Times Radio app.
16: Daryl Morris.